0: woke up, the presence of God poured into me. From this article on the front page, Catherine Coleman invited me to be a guest on her show.
1: Sid Roth, you like to explore the unknown.
0: One day, a man comes into our office and says, I want you to do a radio show on a top radio station. I was good at it. And then one day, one of my staff says, I think you should do television.
2: 3, 2, 1.
3: If it's not natural, consider it's supernatural.
0: I mean, when I look back, if you had told me this is what I'm supposed to do, I don't know if I would have tried. Reaching 85 years, still in full-time active ministry, one of the things I'm so grateful to God for is he has given me a creative mind to reach Jewish people. And we have pioneered mass Jewish evangelism. I'm not going to be satisfied till all Israel is saved.

0: Father, we are so grateful that you have blessed this ministry, this world, with Sid. We are thankful, Father, for how you have preserved him, how you have energized him, and how you've just filled him with a passion for souls. God, we thank you for the years that he's had, but we are so excited, and we thank you for the years to come. In Yeshua's name, amen.
1: We're in between two moves of God's Spirit, and we're at the tail end, in my opinion, of the last great move of God's Spirit, and we're in the infancy of the next move of God's Spirit. And I've called it the greater glory. 85 years old. What's next? You see, this ministry is not a natural ministry. It's not a man-made thing. I was led step by step. Let's agree in prayer. Father God, it's not by man's might, but it is by your Spirit, Spirit of the living God. I ask you to give me wisdom, wisdom I've never thought before, wisdom that will change the lives of the viewers to fulfill their book of life. I am going to be talking about your position on Israel, which will determine your future, the future of America, and the future of the world. Zechariah 2:8 really zeroes in on it. He who touches you, that's Israel, touches the apple of his eye. And when you look that up, you could actually translate it this way. He who touches Israel pokes their finger in God's eye. And then Genesis 12:3, the great promise to Abraham and his seed, I will bless them who bless you and curse him who curses you. And in you, all families of the earth will be blessed. That is the history of the world in that sentence that I just read out of the Bible. You bless Israel as a nation, you're blessed. You curse Israel as a nation, you're cursed. You bless Israel as a family, you're blessed. You curse Israel as a family, you're cursed. It's a truth. It's throughout all of history. And that's why someone that hates God hates the Jew. I'm talking no more, no less than that little imp, the devil.
2: Breaking news. Modern-day anti-Semitism is on the rise, with a surge in hate crimes, online harassment, and public displays of discrimination targeting Jewish communities.
1: Anti-Semitism, which is caused from the invisible world, the evil in the invisible world, is raising its ugly head worldwide. That means also in America. You know, I'm 85 years young, but the truth of the matter is, I lived in an era in the United States of America where there was not a great deal of anti-Semitism. But even as a child, I heard anti-Semitic jokes. And I'll tell you the one that made the biggest impact on me. I wanted to go to a beach that was close by where I lived, but I couldn't go there. Do you know why? They had a sign that says, no Jews or dogs or African Americans, they used another word, allowed. We are definitely in the last days, and this is what God says he has in store for the last days that will turn around so for good. It doesn't sound it, but it will turn around for good. Zechariah 14:2 says, and this is God speaking, I will gather all, I emphasize the word all the nations against Jerusalem for battle. The fate of Israel and the church and America are linked together with our attitude towards the Jew or Israel. There is a key prophecy, and it's happening right now. I love prophetic words that happen right now, even if they're not good, because I just say, let every man be a liar, but God's word is truth. We have a book called the Truth Book, and that is the Bible. And every prophecy that could have come true, there's some that haven't happened yet, they're for the future. It's working on 100% accuracy. Over different generations, different countries, different people, different people recorded the words of God. It is amazing how these prophecies are so true. And there's one coming up right now that we're witnessing, and it's the one about the goats and the sheep. You know, sheep as an animal follow the shepherd. Goats as an animal have a mind of their own. The judgment of the nations are based on the separation of sheep nations and goat nations.

and it's manifested by the love of God that pours out of and surrounds God Himself. I want to distinguish something. You know what your natural senses are. Well, there's a parallel with the spiritual senses. For instance, the glory can be seen. If you've seen pictures of old saints, have you seen that halo over their head? Of course you have. That's the best an artist could do to talk about the light that was above their head. William Branham, one of the top healing evangelists I've ever read about, Branham had a halo over his head, and they snapped a picture of it and put it on the cover of his book. That's seeing. How about hearing? Remember reading about, in the book of Acts, Pentecost, the outpouring of the Holy Spirit? It sounded, that's hearing, like a rushing wind. How about feeling? Have you ever felt the peace and the presence of God? I have. It's like a little bit of heaven coming on you. Do you know we're coming to a time with the glory that you will be so saturated in the peace of God that if someone says, I'll give you $1 million to get upset, you'll have to say, I can't get upset. It's going to be the most wonderful time to be alive. How about sense of smelling? I don't know about you, but in the spirit, I have smelled perfume. It's the most wonderful smelling perfume. How about taste? I've tasted sweetness in my mouth, like honey. And one of the greatest ways of releasing your natural senses to be spiritual senses is by speaking in tongues. I read in the New Covenant about people speaking in languages they'd never been instructed. And I remember telling some Christians, I said, look at this. Have you ever heard anyone do this? And they said, yes, we do this all the time. And I said, show me. That's a language God gave at Pentecost to all the Jewish people there. It said they all spoke in tongues as the Spirit came upon them. And any believer that is born again and that has experiential knowledge of God, which you will have a chance to, I promise you, you not only will be able to speak in tongues, but you'll start doing what I do. Do you know, I feel like I'm not dressed. I literally feel like I'm not dressed if I don't pray in tongues 1 hour a day. And now I'm starting to do it 2 hours a day because it compounds, it multiplies, and all the gifts will be fine-tuned when you're praying in supernatural languages. You know, I've been using a term for years. It's from the Bible. It's about time you saw where it was in the Bible. The term is the greater glory. It comes from Haggai chapter 2, verse 9. The glory of this latter house, that's where we are, the latter house of God. Former was the temple. This is the latter house, will be greater than the former, says the Lord of hosts. And in this place, I'm going to give you peace. I'm going to give you such shalom that the world can't take it from you. Nothing. Sickness couldn't take it from you. Death can't take it from you. Now, this glory we're about ready to see, it's going to be massive. We're going to see massive creative miracles, massive evangelism, more massive and creative than any generation has ever seen. It's beyond my imagination. We haven't seen it before. I can't imagine, but it's beyond my imagination. And you know where this is headed? The scripture that says in Romans

0: all Israel shall be saved. I want to pray for you right now. Father God, I pray that you give every viewer a supernatural heart. The heart of Esther, the anointing of Esther. I pray the Esther anointing descend upon you. Thank you, God. Thank you for your goodness. I pray that your goodness, your glory will overflow. I feel your glory now, O God. I ask everyone viewing that their destiny would be 100% walking into their book of life that you wrote before the foundation of this earth. In Yeshua's name, amen. Where does our ministry, the messianic vision, fit in the end time plans of God? I can tell you I know a little bit about it. I know the scripture, all Israel shall be saved. That's mine. That's other people's, but it's mine. And my heart's desire and prayer to God is that all Israel will be saved. We're going to use every medium possible. We're going to use television. We're going to use radio. We're going to use announcements on billboards. We're going to use announcements. And by the way, when I say all Israel shall be saved, that does mean the nation Israel. But it also means the Jews that have been scattered to the four corners of the earth. That means this ministry is a worldwide ministry, because you can't go to any country in the world without finding Jewish people. That means that's a big call. And at 85, most people are kind of unwinding and slowing down and let's do a vacation. That's not even in my vocabulary. How long am I going to live? I know many things that God has shown me I'm supposed to do. So I know it's no time soon. But I do know this. I know that some of the best prophets I know tell me they will be alive at the return of the Messiah. And the big question I have isn't for me, because I take care of this. It's for you. Do you have a healthy fear of God? Have you repented of every known sin?
1: 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And we thank you so much for listening. We have a lot of plans for this new rest of this year and a new year coming. So pray for us and listen to us, and we appreciate it. Thank you very much. Amen and amen. Hallelujah.
2: When success comes in life, whether in business or family, it can become a snare, which leads to pride, arrogance, and self-sufficiency. On Unshackled, find out how that danger can be averted and where true success is found.
3: How do you do? According to an old saying, good fences make good neighbors. But the man in the following story wouldn't agree. In fact, he spent most of his life tearing down fences and walls or whatever else keeps people on opposite sides. He wasn't always concerned about reconciliation. That happened when his mind and heart and life were unshackled. This is Unshackled, dramatized true life stories that proclaim the good news. Produced in Chicago by Pacific Garden Mission. Word of mouth has always been the best way to advertise something. So when the old lighthouse first opened its doors in downtown Chicago 119 years ago, word got around Skid Row that here was a place dropouts and friendless were welcome. Still are. The police and social workers, churches and judges, and others who care send the homeless and broken to Pacific Garden Mission, where they receive food, clothing, and shelter, even medical and dental care if needed, and all without charge. But more important, they receive love. Counselors offer them a gift beyond measure, the way to have forgiveness for their past and hope for the future. And those who receive new life can't wait to tell others by word of mouth, which is what Unshackled is all about. And now for broadcast around the earth, here's program number 2402 in the series Unshackled, the program that makes you face yourself and think.
4: You ain't in Simpson County now, boy. It's a whole different ballgame here. Oh. We know how to treat uppity snakes like you in this county, don't we?
5: Oh,
4: what do you mean acting like a white man, huh? Your skin is black, boy. And when we get finished with you, it's going to be black and blue.
6: Ralph, look what it done to our floor. It's bleeding all over the place. Now clean it up, boy.
4: You heard the sheriff, boy. Clean up the mess you made! Oh.
3: That was the Deep South in the 60s, where the color of skin dictated justice or the lack of it. The man in our story was born in Mississippi in 1930, a black man in a white man's world. And when he left, he swore he'd never go back, and yet he did. And this is the story of why he went back and what he accomplished. It's the true story of John Perkins, right now on Unshackled.
7: My mother died when I was an infant, and my father let his mother raise us five children. It didn't take long to realize that I was a second-class citizen. We had run-down schools with hand-me-down desks and books. We walked to school, no matter how far away we lived, no matter how cold or tired we were. White kids rode buses, bombarding us with spitwads as they drove by. When I was 12, I learned an important lesson in life.
8: Hey, Toot, you look madder than a wet hen. What's wrong?
9: I worked all day for some white man. He gave me 15 cents.
8: 15 cents? The going rate is a dollar and a half. What kind of work did you do?
9: Moved hay inside the barn. A couple of tons at least. It looked like rain. He didn't want his hay to get ruined.
8: Didn't you set the price before you started working?
9: No. I figured if I put in a good day's work, he'd pay me at least $2. I never worked so hard in my life.
8: I can't trust a white man, too. Y'all know that by now.
9: He acted like he was putting the crown jewels in my hand. It was a lousy 15 cents.
8: What'd you say?
9: I was too mad to say anything. He said, "What's the matter, boy? Cat got your tongue?"
8: He probably thought you didn't know any better.
9: That's what made me the maddest. He thought I was dumb enough to think 15 cents was fine for a day's work.
8: Now you know why we're outlaws. It don't pay to live by the white man's rules.
7: Dad's family of 19 were gamblers and bootleggers, looked down on by the black religious folks. We thought we were smarter than they were, bowing down to the system, taking the white oppression as they did. We were proud of our lifestyle, and we were proud of my brother Clyde, who fought in Germany during World War II. He was wounded and was a war hero to us. To the white town people, he was just uppity. Hey,
10: Clyde's been shot, too. Your brother's been shot.
9: What? No, it can't be.
10: The deputy shot him outside the movie theater. Come on.
9: Where is he now?
10: They carried him to the doctor's office across the street.
9: What happened?
10: He wasn't doing nothing, man. They was just all standing in line waiting for the box office to open. There was some pushing and shoving, but it didn't amount to nothing. The deputy smacked Clyde alongside the head with his nightstick. And Clyde, he put up his hand to defend himself. The deputy hit him again, so Clyde, he grabbed the nightstick. Then the deputy just stepped back and shot him.
9: No, not my brother. God, please, no, not my brother.
7: If I had had a gun, I would have shot that deputy who stood in the doctor's office and watched while the doctor tried to save my brother's life. Finally, the doctor said there was nothing more he could do. We would have to take Clyde to Jackson, 90 minutes away, since we weren't allowed in the local hospital. We eased him back into the back seat of my cousin's 41 Chevy, and I held his head in my lap. How much longer, man? It's taking forever.
10: We almost there. I'm driving like mad, John.
7: My brother never threatened that deputy. He shot him for being proud, just because Clyde is a war hero.
10: After he shot him, he just walked away and left Clyde bleeding on the sidewalk. How can they be like that?
7: White people don't care.
10: How's he doing, John?
7: This ride ain't helping him. Clyde, hold on. Please, brother, don't die. But my brother did die. My brother, who fought to keep this country free, who wanted to show me that a black kid could amount to something, was dead. There was no investigation because Clyde was black, and the man who shot him was white and a deputy. Not long after that, my uncle sent me to California so I wouldn't meet the same fate as my brother.
5: Hey, we got a letter from Tubin, California. Read it to me.
10: Well, he likes it. He says, I already got me a job at the Union Pacific Foundry making 98 cents an hour.
5: 98 cents? Ain't that something?
10: He says I work right alongside white men.
5: Oh, poor kid.
10: No, he says they seem to respect him.
5: No, he's dreaming.
10: He says I'm earning the same money they're making.
5: No fooling. Oh, that John, he's gonna be getting uppity.
7: When our company's production increased dramatically and we didn't get a share of the profits, I helped organize a strike that won new benefits for us. That would never have happened in my hometown. There, a black man had to stay in his place. 2 years later, with my newly won confidence, I ventured home for a visit. On Sunday, I went to church, not for the sermon, but for the potluck afterward. I forgot all about the food, however, when a beautiful girl walked out of the church. I followed her to her car.
11: Hi. Are you new here?
7: No, I grew up in the area, but I've been living in California for 2 years.
11: Oh, I've always wanted to go to California.
7: It's great. The beaches, the weather, the people are nice too, and you can earn a decent living. It's not at all like here.
11: I don't think any place is like here.
7: My name is John Perkins, but my friends call me Toot.
11: I'm Vera Mae Young.
7: I know who would make me a good wife.
11: You do? Who?
7: Vera Mae, you're gonna be my wife someday. I returned to California and didn't see her for the next 2 years, but we kept the postman busy. In 1951, I received my draft notice, so I went back to see the family. But I spent most of my time with Vera Mae. We were married after I finished basic training. The next 18 months overseas were the longest in my life. But being in the Army gave me a new perspective, one I shared with my wife when I returned.
11: Well, what do you mean you have the big picture now?
7: Growing up in the South the way we did, I always thought it was me against the white man's system.
11: Well, it is.
7: It's more than a personal matter, Vera Mae. I did a lot of reading in the Army, and there have been lots of revolutions down through history. Right now, it's the communist revolution that's turning the world upside down, like Korea.
11: You didn't become a revolutionary, did you?
7: No, but I can see that black people need to rise up and throw off oppression. People working together can change things.
11: Now, you go easy, too. Don't rock the boat too hard.
7: If Christopher Columbus had a wife, that's probably what she said.
11: Are you going to church with me this morning?
7: If you want to go, that's fine with me. But as far as I'm concerned, Christianity is a white man's religion, just another way to keep us in line. My lack of interest took its toll on Vera Mae. She didn't want to go to church as often. Then we began to dabble in other religions, looking for some meaning, something of lasting value. When our son was old enough, Vera Mae took him to Bible school. Then he began pestering me to go to church with him. I went, and then I started reading the Bible. And one Sunday in September 1957, it happened.
11: Toop, whatever made you change your mind about Christ?
7: I know how important wages are, Vera May. It all made sense when the preacher said, the wages of sin is death, but the gift of God is eternal life through Jesus Christ our Lord. Wages tell you what a man is worth, and God says a life of sin isn't worth anything.
11: When you work, the payment is money. When you sin, the payment is death.
7: That's it. And to think that God sent his son to pay my wage, to die in my place. How could I not accept a gift like that?
11: Oh, I can't tell you how happy I am.
7: Me too. I think I've been stumbling around in the dark for 27 years, and somebody just turned on the light.
11: I have a feeling our life will never be the same.
7: That was an understatement. I told everyone what Jesus did for me. Friends, neighbors, co-workers. I conducted child evangelism classes daily. I began going into prison camps to talk to young men there. But after 2 years of this, I knew God wanted something more from me. He had a specially designed work for me to do.
11: Go back to Mississippi? To live? Are you crazy?
7: The Lord is calling me back there, Vera May.
11: Oh, he hasn't said one word to me about it.
7: Honey, a few weeks ago I preached in a youth camp prison. Most of them were black, and I knew that except for the grace of God, I might have been among them.
11: That's fine, Toop. So just stay here and keep doing what you're doing.
7: Black people in the South are in prison, too. A prison of ignorance. They need to know the truth, that Jesus came to set them free.
11: They have churches there and preachers.
7: You know what goes on. Most of the preachers don't live among the people and share their burdens. They come from the city driving a big fancy car, and they serve the white establishment. They don't disciple our people.
11: Toop, I am not going back to Mississippi. Now, I don't want our kids to grow up in that environment. I don't care what you say, the answer is no, no, no.
3: In a moment, we'll hear how that answer was nearly the death of John Perkins.
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7: By then, we had 4 children and another one on the way. So I didn't blame Vera May for wanting to stay in California. Since most of our friends thought we should stay, I felt isolated and lonely. Then I got deathly sick. Doctors couldn't find anything wrong, yet I began wasting away. In 2 months, I lost 40 pounds. By November, I was too weak to even get out of bed. I lay there, wondering what was going to happen to me when Vera May tiptoed into the room.
11: Toop, I'm going to pray for you. Lord, it's a hard struggle for me to say yes, but I'm going to say yes. I'm willing to go to Mississippi. I don't want to go, but I'm willing. Lord, I'm saying yes to you. Please raise my husband up and make him strong so he can be the husband and father he always was. Thank you, Lord.
7: The next day, I was able to get out of bed, and when I was well enough, I made a trip back home to prepare for the move. By June 1960, we had sold our house and moved to Mississippi. It was a big transition for all of us.
11: Oh, Toop, it's like being in a third world country.
7: It breaks my heart. Unemployment, poverty, illiteracy, and so much hopelessness.
11: Look at those houses. No glass in the windows, holes in the roof, no electricity, no running water. It must be freezing in the winter.
7: It is. A lot of them don't have enough food to eat, let alone money to buy plumbing.
11: Well, where do we begin?
7: We'll start tutoring the kids to encourage them to stay in school. And we'll have Bible classes at the church. And we can have evangelism meetings in towns around.
11: I thought we left all this behind. And here we are, right back where we started, living in the colored section.
7: There's a difference, honey. This time we have Jesus. We expected opposition, and it came right away from the black preachers who drove in from Jackson, preached a sermon, collected an offering, and drove away in their shiny new cars. I was teaching Sunday school, showing people how the gospel can affect our day-to-day lives, and I was kindly kicked out of the church. I was a threat to the status quo. We did not, however, expect opposition from fellow supporters in California.
12: John, how's the tent ministry going?
7: Great. We get as many as 150 people a night, all hungry for God's word.
12: We pray for you, brother. Especially with all the churches being bombed and burned down there.
7: Oh, there's hostility all around, but it hasn't slowed us down any. In fact, I bought some land and we're building a center for the ministry. We'll live in part of it, and the rest will be an outreach to the community.
12: What kind of outreach?
7: We're planning a health center, housing projects, daycare, and recreation facilities.
12: Aren't you getting away from the gospel?
7: Not at all. Christ is the center of everything we do. He'd be the first one to reach out and feed people and care for their physical needs.
12: Yes, he would. But why not concentrate on evangelism?
7: When we touch a man with the gospel, we touch every part of his life. Jesus said, "Inasmuch as you have done it unto one of the least of these my brethren, you have done it unto me." You should read Matthew chapter 25, verses 35 and 36. It says, "For I was an hungered, and ye gave me meat. I was thirsty, and ye gave me drink. I was a stranger, and ye took me in. Naked, and ye clothed me. I was sick, and ye visited me. I was in prison, and ye came unto me."
12: That's true, John, that's true. You just have to be careful that the folks you're trying to help don't think they're saved by doing good works.
7: Salvation is by God's grace, brother, and nothing else. But as James tells us, chapter 2, verse 17, "Even so faith, if it hath not works, is dead, being alone."
11: Don't let it get you down, too. You knew we'd be opposed along the way.
7: I just don't get it. We read the same Bible. We share the same Holy Spirit. How can white Christians send missionaries to Africa and yet not raise a finger to help poor black people in this country? And then try to condemn me for helping black people.
11: That's just the way it is.
7: You know, I've been hearing that all my life, and that's no excuse. God says in Galatians chapter 3, verse 28, "There is neither Jew nor Greek, there is neither bond nor free, there is neither male nor female, for ye are all one in Christ Jesus."
11: Well, most people believe what they want to believe.
7: I believe God. Jesus said in Matthew chapter 22, verses 37, 38, and 39, "There are two great commandments, to love God and love your neighbor as yourself."
11: Including your white neighbors?
7: Yes, including my white neighbors. But right now, my black neighbors need love more than the white ones. The civil rights movement was in full swing then, and we were involved in peaceful demonstrations to gain full citizenship for black people. Several times we landed in jail, and once my five children went to jail with me. I represented four counties in voter registration drives, which quintupled the number of black voters and the number of white enemies.
11: Hello?
13: Perkins is a troublemaker. He could get himself killed. You don't want to be a widow, do you?
7: Who was that?
11: Some man threatening you. Troop, it's scary. Every night I see pickup trucks driving slowly past our house. The whites could do anything, and the police won't protect us.
7: I'm not worried about me, but I am concerned about you and the kids.
11: What can we do?
7: I'm going to call a meeting Sunday night at the church. We're not alone in this. The building was packed with friends determined to protect us. And I realized how far they had come, from apathy and homelessness to unity and dignity. For several nights, our house was guarded by groups of black men until the crisis passed. Then several black men were arrested and beaten while they were in jail. A group of us, including high school and college students, went to visit them in jail, and we were arrested, thrown together in one cell. As word got around, a crowd grew outside the jail. Listen to me. I love you and appreciate your standing by us. I know how you feel. I know you're angry. I know you feel like giving back what we've been getting all these years, but we can't do that. If we give back hate for hate and violence for violence, we will lose what we have gained. But you can't just go home and pretend this didn't happen. There is a time when people have to stand against injustice, and that time is now. If someone has to suffer, I'm willing for it to be me. I'm willing to die if that's what has to happen. But I can't do anything on my own, and neither can you. We must stand together. You can fight this oppression by hitting the town where it hurts. Don't spend your money here. Do your Christmas shopping somewhere else. We've been hurting for years. It's time for this town to know how it feels to hurt.
4: Right on, brother. Amen.
11: We sure are glad to see you two.
7: I knew something was going on when the sheriff came to our cell this morning and tried to get us to bail out.
11: We stayed up all night making signs and organizing the boycott. This morning, we were out here at 8 a.m. marching around the town.
7: They wouldn't drop the charges, so we finally bailed out this afternoon.
11: But at least they didn't beat you.
7: No, the boycott was effective. And I think we should continue it until they make some changes, like paving the streets in the black side of town.
4: They gotta do, we all know that.
10: And the lawman should follow the Constitution when it comes to search and arrest procedures.
4: That's right.
5: And the local business people should hire some of us.
4: All right.
7: And all public facilities, including schools, should be desegregated. The people sacrificed, and the boycott continued past Christmas, even though many had presents in layaway that were forfeited. January, then February came, and the boycott went on, growing bigger each week. On February 7th, 19 college students returning from the boycott were arrested in the next county. So two friends and I drove to the jail. We didn't know we were walking into a trap, and that they had decided to beat us into submission.
4: Oh. Perkins is passed out again. Pour some of that moonshine on him. We can charge him with being drunk and disorderly. Bring out their list of demands. We'll make him read it one by one while we add the emphasis. Oh. I had a tip the FBI might be on the way over. Get up and clean up that blood you got all over the floor. Oh. I said get up! Oh. I think I'm going to kill me a rattlesnake.
7: No. He put a gun to my head and pulled the trigger, but the chamber was empty. These were law officers, state highway patrolmen, the sheriff and his deputies, all sworn to uphold the law. I saw firsthand what racism had done to them. Sometime during the night, they stopped beating us and locked us in a cell. In the morning, Vera May was allowed to visit, and I whispered, "Get me out of here. They're gonna kill me." That afternoon, our friends gathered the money to post bond. I had to be hospitalized.
11: You children wait for me outside. You make your daddy tired.
7: Joni was pretty upset.
11: She said she would never like a white person again.
7: I've been thinking about that, Vera May. I thought about it all last night in the cell. Racism is evil. It's not from God. When they were torturing us, I prayed. I bargained with God. I said, if you let me live, I will preach a gospel not only to free my people, but to cross racial barriers.
11: Well, I guess he heard you.
7: I heard. And I want to hate them for what they did to me. But God won't let me. I have to forgive them.
11: You're a bigger man than most, Dupe.
7: It's Christ in me, honey. On that cross, he prayed, "Father, forgive them, for they know not what they do." I had to have surgery on my stomach, and I still have pain from that beating more than 25 years ago. God has used that special lesson of love and forgiveness to heal the wounds of countless men, women, and children, both blacks and whites. I've authored 9 books, the publisher of a family-focused magazine, founder and co-founder of 4 large outreach ministries. I've received 6 honorary doctorate degrees from major universities while engaged in national and international speaking engagement with production of films, radio, and television. But what is that compared to the sacrifice of Christ? He commands us to love our neighbor. He said in John chapter 13, verse 35, "By this shall all men know that ye are my disciples, if ye have love one to another."
3: Friend, the love of God demonstrated so richly in the sacrifice of His Son, that love is for you. John chapter 3, verse 17 proclaims, "For God sent not His Son into the world to condemn the world, but that the world through Him might be saved."
2: If you desire a personal relationship with Jesus Christ, or would like to speak to someone about this most important matter, we encourage you to call 1-888-NEED-HIM. 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This is a family-friendly adventure series where there's always a biblical lesson to be learned and a mystery to be solved. 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This program will feature the very words of Billy Sunday, Charles Spurgeon, Dwight L. Moody, and many more, all dramatized and delivered by our very own Unshackled actors. And then there's our daily devotionals. 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
2: 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And our address? 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So until next time, unless our Lord returns before then, the doors to Pacific Garden Mission are open night and day. 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
1: Hi, I'm Pastor Keith Manley with today's reflection of grace. In the 7th chapter of the Gospel of John, Jesus stood and said in a loud voice, "If anyone is thirsty, let him come to me and drink. Whoever believes in me, as the scripture has said, streams of living water will flow from within him." Do you have a spiritual thirst today for God, friend? The psalmist David said, "As the deer pants for the streams of water, so my soul longs after you." I believe that everyone is born with this hunger for God deep within their soul. There is a thirst within us all for God and that living water that Jesus spoke about. Solomon, in all of his wisdom, he said, "I thought in my heart, come now, I will test you with pleasure to find out what is good." But that also proved meaningless. God wants to quench your thirst with his living water. And that's today's reflection of grace.
2: Chapter 31. The words of King Lemuel, the prophet.
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0: government of Israel is promoting the largest pride event in the history of the region this June in the Dead Sea, very close to, by the way, Sodom and Gomorrah. Weirdly, you wonder what Mike Huckabee, the Baptist preacher turned U.S. ambassador to Israel, has to say about this. Nothing. You wonder what Mike Johnson, the Christian speaker of the House, has to say about this. This event probably won't be consistent with Christian values or even Judeo-Christian values, whatever those are. The PR effort that evangelical leaders in the United States have made on behalf of Israel is so totally uncompromising in its positive spin. Everything about Israel is great. Any criticism of Israel is immoral. It's anti-Christian. It's, of course, anti-Semitic. That you have to wonder, is there any humiliation? Is there any middle finger that they wouldn't ignore? Is there any suffering of actual Christians in the region that they wouldn't downplay in order to continue telling a manufactured story about a country that bears no resemblance to their description of it?
1: Well, welcome to Understanding the Times. We're going to get to that topic in just a moment or two. I want to introduce my guest. We've got three or four topics that we want to talk about this for this segment here. And I'm so happy to have you in studio. Jeff Kinley. Jeff is co-host of the Prophecy Pros. He's an author of 44 books, pastor for 30 years, host of the King is Coming TV program, host of Jeff Kinley Live. He's got a new project out called Future Hope. We're going to talk a little bit. We'll save that for the end, but we want to get in a little promo for that. We carry a number of his books, and I'll say more about that as well. So, Jeff Kinley, welcome to Minneapolis.
2: Jan, thank you so much. Good to be back up here.
1: I like to ask every one of my guests an opening question, and that would be, what is it that Jeff Kinley, I would say, you know, Bible scholars, and you're watching the Times, but what are you watching? What captivates your attention? The artificial intelligence, Middle East crisis, church apostasy, the word convergence of the signs. What gets your attention?
2: Yeah. Well, it depends on what day you ask.
1: Okay.
2: Sometimes it's Israel, which a lot of times it is.
1: Mm-hmm.
2: I tell people, if you want to know what's going to happen in the last days, watch what's going on in Israel. But this thing with Iran has really caught my attention of recent. You know, Iran's mentioned in the Bible. It's called Persia. And we know Iran's not going to be wiped off the map.
1: That's
2: as
1: exactly
2: Donald
1: right.
2: Trump has threatened to do. There's going to be a Persia in the last days. And so I'm watching that. There's been ebb and flow, obviously, on that. But I think it has prophetic significance. I think it does point towards a day when Iran will, along with its allies, move against Israel.
1: That's exactly right. I want to move into a discussion of some other issues. Some of them may appear to be just a little bit fringe, but I personally think that Christians need to be paying attention to them. I mean, Luke 17 says that we're going to have a return to the days of Lot, and I think maybe those have returned. We're going to have a Romans 1 mentality in the last mm-hmm. days, a kind of a reprobate mind. Yes. And I opened with that little tease of Tucker Carlson, and of course, anything having to do with Israel mm-hmm. sets him off. I mean, just literally ignites him. But we do have a four-day pride land at the Dead Sea, and that has caused, I would say, an influx of emails and inquiries of me. Again, I'm making some of these, actually I could quote from them, but I'll paraphrase. Jan, how can you as a ministry mm-hmm. continue to stand by such a reprobate nation? Doesn't this reveal to you what they really are all? They're not really God's people. Who knows? Maybe they're part of the Khazars or whatever, all these things that are coming out now. So I want to play just a real quick video clip here, which I think outlines what's coming here in the early part of June. And that would be the clip number 4.
3: Talking about pride, take a look at this one right here. The Jerusalem Post, 4-day pride event festival to be held at the Dead Sea. Well, it's going to be dead. I mean, I guess excuse the pun, but those that are morally and spiritually bankrupt and dead will find themselves at the Dead Sea, which, by the way, right there in that area, Sodom and Gomorrah, right? Wow. And remember what the Word of God says? That the last days will be like the days of Lot, right there at Sodom and Gomorrah. And here they are right there in that area, in that vicinity right there at the Dead Sea. This right here, this four-day Pride Festival that will be held at the Dead Sea, largest in the history, not even just of Israel, would be bad enough, but of the Middle East. This is how far the Jewish people as a whole, not exclusively, there are those that have put their trust in Jesus Christ as Savior and Lord, and they are part of the church. Praise God. But we know that the majority, by a long shot, that is not the case. You see, they're not following God. They're following self, lawlessness. This is spiritual lawlessness. And this is something that is going to take place there. In fact, even in Tel Aviv is one of the kind of capitals of the world of the pride parades and those kinds of things.
1: Okay, that was Kurt Reed and a little prophecy update. Give me your perspective on this.
2: Yeah, so number one, there's no shortage of irony, obviously, in the fact that these folks in Israel are going to hold a pride festival at the edge of the Dead Sea. Yeah. To me, it's almost as if Satan is daring God to do it again. So you have that perspective. Tucker Carlson, you know, talks about Mike Huckabee and what is his perspective. I was actually spent time with the ambassador while I was in Jerusalem in January. Had a wonderful time with him. I can tell you that I've never been around a politician who is so biblically sound and supports Israel from a right perspective. Mike Huckabee would obviously say he personally would never support something like this. But I think what people get confused, Jan, is when we say we support Israel, they think we're glassy-eyed.
1: Yes.
2: They think we have a blank check and we give it to Israel to do anything. And that's who we support. Well, listen, go back to the Old Testament. Would you support Israel at any given time back then? Israel was estranged from God throughout most of the Old Testament, and yet still his chosen people. So now that we see this miracle of Israel being regathered, what we support is not every decision that an Israeli, a Jew, or the Israel government makes. I don't agree with everything my own government does sometimes, right? But we support their right to exist, their right to be in the land, their right to defend themselves, and we also want to bless the Jewish people and tell them about the gospel and to make them jealous for what we have. And so when we talk about Israel, we have to say we support their regathering, and Scripture tells us that they're regathered in unbelief first, according to Ezekiel. And then we see from Romans that they're also on a partial, under a partial hardening.
1: Hardening.
2: So we have all these things going on. So this is not surprising to me. But we have to say it's the nation that we support in its existence, not everything that Israel does.
1: Well, if God could turn his back on the Jewish people, he could turn his back on us well. He could be break a covenant with them. Right. He could break a covenant with us as believers. I think the key word is irrevocable. Mm-hmm. I want to play one more clip. This would be clip number six with Brandon Holthaus, and I think he's making some very, very good conclusions about all of this. Clip number six.
4: Now at this point, you know, I know what people are going to say. Well, that's, see, you know, Jerusalem being called Sodom, and look what they're doing. They're having this gay pride thing out there at the very place of Sodom and Gomorrah, just kind of as an affront to God. And people will say this, the Tucker Carlsons, the Candace Owens, the Nick Fuentes, and all these woke right people and a lot of Christians that don't know Scripture, they'll say, well, this just proves that Israel is not the chosen people of God. Look what they're doing. Well, that's completely wrong. That shows a misunderstanding of Scripture. And first, let's be honest. It's not Israel that does this alone. It's San Francisco, it's Dallas, it's Atlanta. They're all having their gay pride things, right? If the Gentile world is just as bad. And by the way, the church is just as compromised. According to a Pew Research, 54% of Christendom supports same-sex marriage. So don't think you're all high and mighty just because you're in the church. The church is making the same mistake. It celebrates Sodom and Gomorrah as well. So this is not an Israel issue. It's a global issue. Romans 3 says there's none righteous, no, not one. And that's why we need Jesus, right? But in regards to Israel, again, a lot of people say, well, see, that's they're not the chosen people. That's why they're doing things like that. And it's like, no, the issue is not whether Israel sins or not. The issue is whether God's covenant still stands with Israel. And it does. God has made promises to Israel, and he will fulfill them. Israel is still the chosen people of God, even in unbelief. There is a remnant according to Scripture, according to the Apostle Paul, that believes, and that remnant carries the promises of God. They're called Messianic Jews. They believe in Yeshua. But as a nation, they are currently in unbelief, and Scripture said they would be. That's not a shock. It doesn't shock me that they're having a pride thing on the Dead Sea. It doesn't shock me. But here's what you have to understand. You have to understand that the Scriptures said there would be two worldwide regatherings of the Jewish people back into the land. And the first one was the regathering in unbelief. Well, that's what we're witnessing today. Israel is back in the land in unbelief. And because they're in unbelief, they do things like this. It shouldn't be shocking. Israel has returned to the land, but it's not in faith yet. You know, and if you read Isaiah 11:11, it shows multiple regatherings. In fact, it shows two. Ezekiel 36 says God brings them back, not for their sake, but for his own name. It's not based on how they behave. It's based on his name, based on his promises and his faithfulness. Ezekiel 22 says he gathers them like dross. Ezekiel 20 says he brings them into judgment. So the first regathering is not for blessing, is actually to refine them. It's for purification through the tribulation period. And that leads again into the tribulation period of what Israel will have to go through to be refined, right? That is why you see moral confusion in Israel today. Having a pride celebration at the locations of Sodom and Gomorrah is reflective of not being in belief, which is exactly what Scripture said they would do. They are back physically, but not spiritually aligned with God yet. They have not accepted Yeshua yet as a nation. The remnant has, and they carry the promises. So anyway, that's exactly what Scripture said. And by the way, their behavior doesn't nullify the promises of God, just like our behavior in the new covenant doesn't nullify the promises of God to us. We can act like an idiot, and God still will make good on his promises to us. Right? Same thing. And if he doesn't do it for Israel, he won't do it for us. So the good news is he will do it for Israel despite their behavior, and he will do it for us despite our behavior as well.
1: Thank you, Brandon. Any thoughts?
2: Yeah, absolutely. You know, Romans 11:1, Paul's addressing this very subject. He says, has God rejected his people? And he uses the greatest, I would say almost an expletive in the Greek language, meganoito, may it never be. 1,000 times, no, God forbid. And the context of that is the fact that the Jews had not done a pride parade. They had rejected their Messiah. Mm. And I would say that would be the greatest sin, to reject the Messiah. Yes. So even in the context of rejecting the Messiah, he has not rejected his people. Mm-hmm. And then, of course, the verse you quoted, verse 29, God's promises and covenants are irrevocable. Yeah. He's not a promise breaker. He's a promise keeper.
1: Yeah. We carry several of your books. Answering tough questions about the end times. It's in our online store, olivetreeviews.org, and some other books by Jeff as well. But Jeff, answering tough questions about the end times, what is probably the number one question you get about the end times?
2: Yeah, I think the number one question we get is regards to the rapture.
1: Okay.
2: A lot of people are curious about the rapture. There's a lot of talk about the rapture. And with social media, Jan, the way it's exploded, is like everybody has a microphone and everybody's giving their views. And so the pushback against, number one, the existence of the rapture, which theologians like N.T. Wright from England say, rapture just doesn't exist. Yeah. You can't find it in the Bible. But those here stateside will say, but it can't be a pre-trib rapture. It has to be a post-trib or pre-wrath or mid-trib. And so they will demonize the pre-trib rapture. So we get a lot of questions about, how do I understand the pre-trib rapture? How do I know I'm going to be rescued prior to the tribulation period? So the rapture is on people's minds right now.
1: A lot of people think that some of this theology came about recently, 1830 and all that. Mm-hmm. I think that's confused people. Obviously, yeah. It goes back to the early church.
2: Right. Yeah, it really has. And the John Nelson Darby argument has been debunked so many times. I tell people it's like continuing to say that the moon is made of green cheese. It's like we've disproven that already. But you're right. The church fathers have written extensively about an imminent pre-trib rapture. The real question is, what does the Bible teach? Mm-hmm. So we go all the way back to Paul, to Jesus, we find the rapture taught.
1: Transitioning just a little bit here to talk about, again, I'm careful about pinning the tail on the Antichrist, but I think we need to be spending some time, giving that some consideration, the Antichrist. I think he's waiting in the wings. Mm-hmm. I think he comes out of Europe. And I want to play just another quick clip. You know, people say, well, why are you picking on Tucker Carlson? Look, there was a time when I set my clock to 7 o'clock Central Time so I could watch Tucker on Fox News. And then suddenly he went off the deep end and became somebody most of us don't recognize. What on earth happened in between? I don't think we'll ever know. But quick clip here to introduce this segment of my discussion with you. Clip number one.
5: Talking on your show about whether Trump is the Antichrist.
6: I have not said that.
5: On your show the day after Easter, you noted he did not put his hand on the Bible during his swearing-in ceremony as president. You said, and I'm quoting, maybe he didn't put his hand on the Bible because he affirmatively rejects what's inside that book. And then on a recent show, you went further saying, here's a leader who's mocking the gods of his ancestors, mocking the God of gods and exalting himself above them. Could this be the Antichrist?
6: I actually did not say, could this be the Antichrist?
0: Here's a leader who's mocking the gods of his ancestors, mocking the God of gods, and exalting himself above them. Could this be the Antichrist? Well, who knows?
6: I don't know where that comes from, but I know that those words never left my lips because I'm not sure I fully understand what the Antichrist is. If there's just one, I actually tried to understand it. I may have said some are asking that. I'm not weighing in on that because I don't understand it.
1: So my understanding of the Antichrist, first of all, premise here being that Donald Trump is the Antichrist, that's kind of becoming a popular conclusion, which I don't agree with, and I know you don't either. I think the Antichrist is going to probably arise from obscurity. He's a little horn, going to rise out of nowhere. I said earlier, I think he's going to come out of Europe. Mm-hmm. I think Daniel 9, 26 and 7 would indicate that he comes out of Europe. One in five Europeans at this point wants a Mr. Fix-It to come along and do something with the mess in Europe. But give me your perspective.
2: Yeah. So let's be fair for a moment and say, what are the similarities between Trump and the Antichrist?
1: Yeah.
2: You've got a man who is incredibly arrogant. He thinks he can do anything.
1: No.
2: He's trying to bring peace to the Middle East.
1: That is true.
2: He is a global leader. People either fear or respect or hate him. So there are some similarities there. However, we, again, have to ask, what does the Bible say? As you quoted, Daniel 9, 26 and 27, he will be from the people of the prince who is to come. We know that the people who destroyed Jerusalem were the Romans. So he's going to rise out of that Roman Empire. He is the little horn. He's obscure. No one knows who he's going to be. And 2 Thessalonians chapter 2, verses 6 and 7 tells us that the restrainer has to be removed first. And I take that to be the rapture, that after this is, then the man of lawlessness will be revealed. So when we play that game, pin the tail on the Antichrist, then what happens is it's pure speculation. Now, there are people that have been throughout modern history had Antichrist-like characteristics.
1: Yes.
2: And maybe even some that Satan would have maybe floated out there. You've got Adolf Hitler. What did he try to do?

0: Lee, will he come in the next 10 years, next 30 years? We don't know. But I believe the Antichrist is likely alive today.
1: I do too.
0: Because think about it, Jan. If the Antichrist is revealed after the rapture, and the rapture is just 30 years from now, then Antichrist must be alive. He's certainly not going to assume power when he's 5 years old or 10 years old or 15. And the other thing you mentioned was that the idea of Mr. Fix-It. When I was in Brussels, Belgium here about a year and a half ago, I asked my driver, I said, would you drop me by the European Union? I want to go there and see what it's all about. And I toured the campus, basically. I ended up sort of getting kicked out. But there was a building there dedicated to a man named Paul Henry Spake. And Paul Henry Spake famously said, we are searching for a man to lift us out of the economic morass to which we found ourselves.
1: Be he God or devil,
0: we will receive him. Well, that's the spirit of Antichrist that right there. There are statues to world peace, exalting the European Union as one currency. So you do have the push for Antichrist. And I do believe that the scene is being set for global governance in our world, whether it be another COVID type thing or whether it be the rapture. Something is going to cause that man to rise to the surface. But it's not Donald Trump. It's not Barack Obama. It's not Hillary Clinton. It's someone we don't know that's, in fact, much more arrogant and much more evil than those.
1: Yeah, well, I do want to play one more clip to play off of this, and that would be Amir Sarfati. This happens to be at my conference. It was a few years ago, and I remember him giving this message. I'll never forget it. It's Europe ready for the Antichrist. That would be clip number three.
2: But the third time it happened to me, it was last month. I arrived in Europe, in Amsterdam. I had a room right in the area of the Dam Square. And I remember, got off the cab, got into my room, and then immediately put the stuff and went out to walk around. And within 2-3 minutes, I ran back to my room. And I was there to write something, to have several meetings there. And every single time I left my room outside, within 10 minutes, I ran back. I couldn't even breathe. And the Lord spoke to me like, and then we had an interview with Jan. The last one I had was from my hotel room in Europe. And that is the moment it dawned to me. I am in the heart of the kingdom of the prince of this world, and I am in the heart of the place that is already prepared for the rise of the Antichrist. And let me tell you, I try not to be sensationalist. I hate those things that people try to throw names and places, but I never, ever bought that thing that the Antichrist is a Muslim, simply for three reasons. One, I don't know a single Jew that will ever claim that a Muslim is his Messiah, including myself. Two, I don't know any single Muslim that will have peace with the Jews. And third, I don't know a single Muslim leader that will actually allow the Jews to have a temple on the Temple Mount. So, you know, that alone is, to me, absurd to even think about. However, looking at the history of my people and seeing, even in the recent years, the way we view world leaders coming from the Western part of the world as they attempt to bring peace to Israel, the way the Israelis behaved when Bill Clinton arrived in Israel, you know, to sign the Oslo Accord and all the ceremonies in the peace with Jordan, and the way Obama arrives in Israel and everybody's rolling the red carpets all around, even though we're not big fans of him. Even then, when he comes, everybody is so excited. I want you to understand, we're not excited about Muslim leaders, but we're very excited about Western worldly leaders. And Israel doesn't want to become like the Muslim world, but Israel always wants to become like the Western world. And it's interesting how Europe is really getting there.
1: Amen. Your thoughts on that?
0: Yeah, I would add a fourth reason why the Antichrist won't be a Muslim, because it's unthinkable that a Muslim would claim to be greater than Allah.
1: Yes.
0: And that, to me, rules out a Muslim. When you look at Scripture, Jan, and the pattern of history, you see in Daniel, the statue that Nebuchadnezzar saw, you have a Babylonian king, you have Medo-Persia, you have Greece, you have Rome.

0: all of those empires that were prophesied to rule over and affect the Jewish people were all Gentile leaders.
1: Mm-hmm.
0: You see the prototype for Antichrist in Antiochus Epiphanes in 167 BC, who rode in and, you know, sacrificed a pig on the altar, erected a statue, also a Gentile. So, and then we have Daniel 9, 26 and 27, he'll come out of the ancient Roman Empire. So that tells me he's going to be Gentile, not Jewish, not Muslim.
1: Okay. Couple more topics while we have just a few minutes left. Lamline Ministry came out with a kind of an interview, I think maybe a program, titled The Rapture in Our Lifetime, ? And they interviewed, I think, probably a dozen. I think it might have been a pre-trib conference that they did these interviews. And I think every one of the guests that were interviewed at that particular taping said, yep, they feel the rapture in their lifetime. Mm-hmm. Ages of these folks were anywhere from probably 35 to 75. Your thoughts on the rapture in our lifetime?
0: Yeah. We're living in the most exciting days in all of human history. And if God has chosen us to be the generation that witnesses the return of Christ in the air, I would say we're the most privileged generation as well. When I see when I look at a panorama of history, I look at the early church who believed Christ could come back at any moment.
1: Yeah.
0: And Paul expected that.
1: Yeah.
0: Israel was not yet a nation again, but because the scattering of the Jews in 70 AD and then 135 under Hadrian. But you have 2,000 years of there's no Israel, right? But even then, there was always a remnant. But they believed. But here's the point. At no time in all of biblical or human history have the pieces of the puzzle, the people on the stage been assembled together, where we talk about globalism.
1: Yeah.
0: We talk about anti-Semitism. We talk about apostasy. We talk about Israel and the unrest in the Middle East and the potential rise of Antichrist. At no time in history have all those pieces come together. I look at it, Jan, like tributaries to a river coming into one mighty flow of God's great prophetic narrative. And so for that reason, I think that the rapture could very, very well be in our lifetime. Now, if God wants to put it off, that's his business.
1: Yeah.
0: But I often tell people there's not a problem any of us have that the rapture wouldn't solve today.
1: Amen. Interesting story has broken in the last 3 weeks, a little and probably gained intensity in the last week or so. Headline Fox News, Trump's alien files could shatter Christian beliefs. Churches should prepare for it, claim pastors. Let me read two paragraphs. Popular American pastors have warned that President Donald Trump's release of alien files could shatter Christian beliefs, saying churches should be ready to keep their congregations together. They claim officials in the administration have been in touch with them. They claim that the U.S. intelligence officials have held a series of meetings and with them and told them to prepare churches to hold Christian community together in the wake of the revelation shockwaves. The alien files could include reports and possibly videos of aliens and extraterrestrial spacecraft. One pastor says you're going to have people who are going to say if there are galaxies and there are allegedly other creations in the galaxies, then the whole creation story is a myth. And you're going to have people and that's going to apostatize and turn from the Christian faith because they have no answer for what they're about to hear. I could go on, but this is a breaking story. It has some intrigue. I'm reminded that in the last days, evil will wax worse and worse, says 2 Timothy 3:13. Deception, delusion, the doctrine of demons and just everything related to demons. Of course, our own Vice President, J.D. Vance, says all of this is caused by demons. I think you and I agree with that. Yeah. But where do you see this going? Trump's alien files could shatter Christian beliefs. Churches should prepare for it.
0: Well, when Jesus' disciples asked him the last week of his life on that Wednesday, Lord, what will be the sign of your coming end of the end of the age? Before Christ even launches into the tribulation period, he says, see to it that no one deceives you. Jan, there's going to be a mighty deception in the last days. We're seeing it from a human standpoint through AI and that type of thing, through lawlessness and through deception, but we also see it from a demonic standpoint well. And so I think what we should not look forward to but anticipate is that there's going to be more and more demonic deception. Should there be an actual verifiable life form that is presented by our government, then I think we can say on the basis of Scripture that this is a demonic entity, or at least the remains of a demonic entity. We know from Genesis 6 that demons took on human form. We know from Genesis 18 that angels take on human form. So demons can take on some sort of physical, tangible form, and obviously for the purpose of deceiving and deluding humanity.
1: Mm-hmm. Well, we also know that once we're gone, it will be convenient to say, well, these UFO space creatures, whatever, took us, when in fact we've been removed by the rapture of the church. But I think this is going to be a convenient excuse, is all this ufology.
0: Yeah, it will be. I mean, there'll be politicians, preachers, popes, pundits who will come along and say, well, this is what happened. It was aliens. It was an atmospheric anomaly. It was even God who took away the bad people.
1: Yeah, these pesky people.
0: Yeah, these people, these are right-wing conservatives.
1: Yeah.
0: But, Jan, by the end of Revelation 6, the sixth seal judgment, or the fifth seal judgment, you have these cataclysmic happenings. The mountains are falling.
1: Yes.
0: You have the stars from the sky are falling. In verses 15 through 17, it says that all of humanity recognize that the judgments are coming from the Lamb and He who sits on the throne. Mm-hmm. What that tells me is that very early on in the tribulation period, that though humanity will have a number of various reasons why they think the rapture and these people have disappeared, eventually they're going to settle on the fact that it was God. They hate Him for it because it brought His judgment afterwards. Mm-hmm. And so they begin with fear. And as you trace humanity through Revelation, you find they're afraid at first. They kill Christians immediately because they can't get to God, the new believers that come in. And then it says they refuse to repent of their sins in Revelation 9. They worship demons. So that may be another manifestation that happens during that time. And then finally, it just says they blaspheme God for the rest of the tribulation period. Yeah. So there's the deception that we're seeing now leads to delusion. And that delusion ends up, Jan, that Romans 1 passage you talked about earlier, the reprobate mind, which is beyond repair.
1: Yeah. Dr. Jeff Kinley, you have a new project. It may not be totally new because I think you've been at it for a few months, but it's called Future Hope. And we have viewers that are discouraged, that they're, let's say, they're under 30 loved ones in their life, has no interest in some of the things we're talking about. Right. And I think you're trying to come to a sort of maybe resolve that issue. Tell me about Future Hope.
0: Well, through an original partnership with Jack Hibbs at Chino Hills, we put on a youth prophecy conference.
1: I remember that.
0: And had no idea who would show up if any kids would show up.
1: A lot showed up.
0: The first year, 900. The second year, 1,100. We saw 200 kids give their lives to Christ. And, Jan, they were dialed into prophecy from the first word.
1: Okay.
0: And they were taking notes. They were lined up 50 deep down every aisle asking substantive questions. Out of that was birthed the Future Hope Ministry. So together with Todd Hampson, we are now traveling the country, meeting with youth pastors, putting on these conferences. And really, the bottom line is that it lives up to its name, Future Hope. We believe that every Christian has a hope in the future because of the return of Jesus Christ. Mm. So we're there to give them that hope.
1: So futurehope.now, is that how they reach?
0: Futurehope.now.
1: Okay. And jeffkinley.com, they can reach you as well.
0: Absolutely.
1: Now, we carry some other books of yours, End of the World According to Jesus of Nazareth, God's Grand Finale, and I think we even carry your book on Noah's Ark. Think Noah's Ark ever going to be found?
0: It's a great question. It would be wonderful if it did because it would be an incredible end times apologetic.
1: End time
0: to the
1: apologetic,
0: Bible.
1: Yeah.
0: But on the other hand, Jesus said to His disciples concerning the parable of the man who went to hell, He said, let me come back and do a miracle. They'll believe that it's true. Jesus said they have Moses and the prophets. So I think our greatest apologetic is the Scriptures. Of course, God could reveal the Ark in the end times if He wanted to. But I don't see that happening anytime
1: soon. How about Ark of the Covenant? I mean, is it under the Temple Mount? Is it in heaven? I know they're going after it in various places. Yeah.
0: Well, I was at the Temple Institute, spent about 2 hours there in January, and they did a presentation at the end of it. They said, and here's the Ark of the Covenant, a model of it. It says, and we know where it is.
1: Okay.
0: Now, whether they do or not, who knows? It would be great if they did discover the Ark of the Covenant hidden beneath there when after the Babylonians came in. But I don't know if that's going to be true.
1: Okay. Yeah. You have anything you want to sum up from our conversation today?
0: I think, again, as we look around, you know, you look around, you're going to get depressed, as Corrie ten Boom said. Look up, you're going to be blessed. Yeah. And we need to keep our one eye on the world and one eye on heaven and anticipate the soon return of Christ. Make sure we're grounded in the Scriptures. Yeah. This keeps us from falling into deception. And, again, to make this our finest hour as the church, because we never get another chance to come back here again. So let's make sure we do our best for Christ.
1: Well, everything's falling into place.
0: It is.
1: Not falling apart, falling into place. Yeah. And folks, we can keep you apprised. We have a print magazine that we send out quarterly, 4 or 5 times a year. We have an e-newsletter. Go to my website, olivetreeviews.org, and you can sign up for either one of those magazines. One would be electronic and one would be a print magazine. Jeff Kinley, thank you so much for giving up time coming up to chilly Minneapolis here for a couple of meetings that you have here and for taking time to come to our studio today.
0: Always a pleasure.
1: Okay.
0: Thank you.
1: And thank you, folks. We'll talk to you next time.

0: If you would receive the Lord Jesus Christ as your personal Savior, please repeat this prayer after me. Dear Heavenly Father, I'm a sinner and lost, but I believe that the Lord Jesus Christ died on the cross for me, and that He rose from the dead on the third day, and right now I receive the Lord Jesus Christ as my personal Savior and Lord. Thank you, Lord, for saving me. Our phone number is 962-1477. That's 962-1477. This is Pelly Road Christian Fellowship.
1: When I said a prayer confessing my sin and acknowledging that Jesus is Lord and that God raised him from the dead, my first reaction was nausea.
2: Cast yourself in. Abdul Murray, a devout Muslim, had just given his life to Jesus, and his emotions were nausea and terror.
1: In Islam, the only unforgivable sin is to associate partners with God. I said, oh my goodness, Jesus is God. Is there any turning back now? And then the elation, you suddenly realize I have eternal life. Like my name is written in a book and no one can erase it from that book. That sense of security, that sense of I finally found the God I've been looking for, that outweighs any fear, anything that might keep you back from that. That sense was not only worth it in that moment when I became a believer, but has been the sustaining force in any trouble I've experienced because of my faith in Christ. He has always sustained himself as worth it, and I've never looked back.
2: Jesus is pouring out his love in the Muslim world. Join him. FrontiersUSA.org.
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4: As the fight to reform American education institutions continues to simmer, it's always helpful to draw on the great wisdom and experience of the great reformers who've gone before us. Earlier this year, our education reporter chose to highlight one of the great works of education reform, the deliberate dumbing down of America by the late Charlotte Isherbit. Isherbit served as the senior policy advisor in the Department of Education during President Ronald Reagan's first term. Her comprehensive book is a must-read for education activists that face the growing conflict between parents and the education establishment over who should control what children are taught in America's schools. It is potentially the most thoroughly researched and documented work ever written on how American education has been subverted, undermined, and, yes, dumbed down over the nation's 250-year history. Isherbit's book contains 30 years of research and serves as a factual history and chronology of the subversion of American education, culminating in the disastrous result we see playing out in schools today. She leaves no stone unturned in unmasking the names and education machinations of numerous players over nearly 150 years. Over these years, education bureaucracies have moved away from academic instruction, instead embracing broader social and political agendas. Parents across the country have voiced concerns about ideological bias in curricula, blatant political activism in schools, and policies that withhold important information about students from their own families. Thankfully, this shift has been met with a rise of grassroots activism. Across the country, parents have begun attending school board meetings in large numbers, organizing community groups, and demanding greater transparency in how schools operate. However, there's still much to be done. Isherbit's book provides a clear explanation that education is not just about academics. It is about values, culture, and the formation of the next generation. That's why it has been front and center in the left's radical agenda. This debate in education is far from concluded. Parents and activists alike would do well to pick up a copy of Charlotte Isherbit's The Deliberate Dumbing Down of America and learn not only what has happened to our American schools, but what we can do to restore them. There are many great book reviews to be found in our Education Reporter every month. Visit PhyllisSchlafly.com to find them. That's PhyllisSchlafly.com. And join us tomorrow for the Phyllis Schlafly Report.
5: May 31st, the help that's needed. When we take a look at the world around us, the amount of need is astonishing. Consider the many causes worldwide that are fighting poverty, illnesses, natural disasters, or the lack of clean water, food, and education. This should motivate us to get involved. It should challenge us to work toward change and make a difference. But we have to be careful. We must be aware of a subtle shift that can take place in our purpose. This shift is the desire to achieve physical improvement at the expense of spiritual restoration. In other words, to fix society over letting the Lord fix our sin. Today, we'll hear from a woman who served in various forms of humanitarian work before she realized what she was missing herself. She's here to share her true story on this Unshackled Daily Devotional.
6: I'm Patty Wrench, and my adoptive family was loving, but I always felt rejected by my birth mother. I also was interested in God because he seemed to want everybody. After a bad cycling accident when I was 14, I understood that life is fragile, and I sought God all the more. Jim and I met in college and married after graduation. We were both teachers. We moved to Uganda, where he taught at a mission school, and our daughter and son were born. Civil war convulsed Uganda then, and once our car was nearly hijacked. I felt God's protection even there. We returned to England homeless and were offered a home on church grounds. Jim was on the church board and became very disillusioned with the hypocrisy he saw. He vowed never to set foot in church again. Several years later, we moved to Hong Kong, where he was head of the English school. When I developed health problems and was hospitalized, a friend from church brought me her Bible, which I read and, for the first time in my life, felt the presence of Jesus. My real walk of faith began as I prayed, giving my life to Christ. A few years later, we moved to Bahrain, where Jim was headmaster of the English school. The Lord sustained me through deep hurt and pain when our son became rebellious, used drugs, and ended up in prison. The Lord sustained me when at long last I met my birth mother. And the Lord will sustain you through Christ Jesus, who died to set us free.
5: The Apostle Paul says in Romans chapter 5, verse 17, "For if by one man's offense death reigned by one, much more they which receive abundance of grace and of the gift of righteousness shall reign in life by one, Jesus Christ." Friend, as we meet the needs of others, we cannot forget that a sinful heart through Adam and separation from God is the most serious crisis mankind will face. Addressing the physical needs alone will not help a soul lost in darkness. So let's serve others as much as we are able, with the hope that we can give them what they really need, life in Christ. 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
7: Chapter 31. The words of King Lemuel, the prophecy that his mother taught him. "What, my son, and what the son of my womb, and what the son of my vows? Give not thy strength unto women, nor thy ways to that which destroyeth kings. It is not for kings, O Lemuel, it is not for kings to drink wine, nor for princes strong drink, lest they drink and forget the law, and pervert the judgment of any of the afflicted. Give strong drink unto him that is ready to perish, and wine unto those that be of heavy hearts. Let him drink, and forget his poverty, and remember his misery no more. Open thy mouth for the dumb, in the cause of all such as are appointed to destruction. Open thy mouth, judge righteously, and plead the cause of the poor and needy. Who can find a virtuous woman? For her price is far above rubies. The heart of her husband doth safely trust in her, so that he shall have no need of spoil. She will do him good and not evil all the days of her life. She seeketh wool and flax, and worketh willingly with her hands. She is like the merchant's ships. She bringeth her food from afar. She riseth also while it is yet night, and giveth meat to her household, and a portion to her maidens. She considereth a field, and buyeth it. With the fruit of her hands she planteth a vineyard. She girdeth her loins with strength, and strengtheneth her arms. She perceiveth that her merchandise is good. Her candle goeth not out by night. She layeth her hands to the spindle, and her hands hold the distaff. She stretcheth out her hand to the poor, yea, she reacheth forth her hands to the needy. She is not afraid of the snow for her household, for all her household are clothed with scarlet. She maketh herself coverings of tapestry, her clothing is silk and purple. Her husband is known in the gates when he sitteth among the elders of the land. She maketh fine linen, and selleth it, and delivereth girdles unto the merchant. Strength and honour are her clothing, and she shall rejoice in time to come. She openeth her mouth with wisdom, and in her tongue is the law of kindness. She looketh well to the ways of her household, and eateth not the bread of idleness. Her children arise up, and call her blessed, her husband also, and he praiseth her. Many daughters have done virtuously, but thou excellest them all. Favor is deceitful, and beauty is vain. But a woman that feareth the Lord, she shall be praised. Give her of the fruit of her hands, and let her own works praise her in the gates. The end of the Proverbs. Psalm 83. Keep not thou silence, O God. Hold not thy peace, and be not still, O God. For lo, thine enemies make a tumult, and they that hate thee have lifted up the head. They have taken crafty counsel against thy people, and consulted against thy hidden ones. They have said, Come, and let us cut them off from being a nation, that the name of Israel may be no more in remembrance. For they have consulted together with one consent. They are confederate against thee. The tabernacles of Edom, and the Ishmaelites, of Moab, and the Hagarenes, Gebal, and Ammon, and Amalek, the Philistines with the inhabitants of Tyre, Asser also has joined with them. They have holpen the children of Lot. Selah. Do unto them as unto the Midianites, as to Sisera, as to Jabin at the brook of Kishon, which perished at Endor. They became as dung for the earth. Make their nobles like Oreb and like Zeb, yea, all their princes as Zeba and as Zalmunna, who said, Let us take to ourselves the houses of God in possession. O my God, make them like a wheel, as the stubble before the wind. As the fire burneth the wood, and as the flame setteth the mountains on fire, so persecute them with thy tempest, and make them afraid with thy storm. Fill their faces with shame, that they may seek thy name, O Lord. Let them be confounded and troubled forever. Yea, let them be put to shame and perish, that men may know that thou, whose name alone is Jehovah, art the Most High over all the earth. Chapter 3. Woe to the bloody city! It is all full of lies and robbery. The prey departeth not. The noise of a whip, and the noise of the rattling of the wheels, and of the prancing horses, and of the jumping chariots. The horseman lifteth up both the bright sword and the glittering spear. And there is a multitude of slain, and a great number of carcasses, and there is none end of their corpses. They stumble upon their corpses, because of the multitude of the whoredoms of the well-favored harlot, the mistress of witchcrafts, that selleth nations through her whoredoms, and families through her witchcrafts. Behold, I am against thee, saith the Lord of hosts, and I will discover thy skirts upon thy face, and I will show the nations thy nakedness, and the kingdoms thy shame. And I will cast abominable filth upon thee, and make thee vile, and will set thee as a gazing stock. And it shall come to pass that all they that look upon thee shall flee from thee, and say, Nineveh is laid waste. Who will bemoan her? Whence shall I seek comforters for thee? Art thou better than populous No, that was situate among the rivers, that had the waters round about it, whose rampart was the sea, and her wall was from the sea? Ethiopia and Egypt were her strength, and it was infinite. Put and Lubim were thy helpers. Yet was she carried away, she went into captivity. Her young children also were dashed in pieces at the top of all the streets, and they cast lots for her honorable men, and all her great men were bound in chains. Thou also shalt be drunken. Thou shalt be hid,
8: Thou also shalt seek strength because of the enemy. All thy strongholds shall be like fig trees with the first ripe figs. If they be shaken, they shall even fall into the mouth of the eater. Behold, thy people in the midst of thee are women. The gates of thy land shall be set wide open unto thine enemies. The fire shall devour thy bars. Draw thee waters for the siege. Fortify thy strongholds. Go into clay and tread the mortar. Make strong the brick kiln. There shall the fire devour thee. The sword shall cut thee off. It shall eat thee up like the cankerworm. Make thyself many as the cankerworm. Make thyself many as the locusts. Thou hast multiplied thy merchants above the stars of heaven. The cankerworm spoileth and flieth away. Thy crowned are as the locusts, and thy captains as the great grasshoppers, which camp in the hedges in the cold day. But when the sun ariseth, they flee away, and their place is not known where they are. Thy shepherds slumber, O king of Assyria. Thy nobles shall dwell in the dust. Thy people is scattered upon the mountains, and no man gathereth them. There is no healing of thy bruise. Thy wound is grievous. All that hear the bruit of thee shall clap the hands over thee. For upon whom hath not thy wickedness passed continually? The end of Nahum.
9: The first epistle of Paul the Apostle to the Thessalonians. Chapter 1. Paul and Silvanus and Timotheus unto the church of the Thessalonians, which is in God the Father and in the Lord Jesus Christ. Grace be unto you, and peace from God our Father and the Lord Jesus Christ. We give thanks to God always for you all, making mention of you in our prayers, remembering without ceasing your work of faith and labor of love and patience of hope in our Lord Jesus Christ in the sight of God and our Father, knowing, brethren, beloved, your election of God. For our gospel came not unto you in word only, but also in power and in the Holy Ghost, and in much assurance, as ye know what manner of men we were among you for your sake. And ye became followers of us and of the Lord, having received the word in much affliction, with joy of the Holy Ghost, so that ye were ensamples to all that believe in Macedonia and Achaia. For from you sounded out the word of the Lord, not only in Macedonia and Achaia, but also in every place your faith to Godward is spread abroad, so that we need not to speak anything. For they themselves show us what manner of entering in we had unto you, and how ye turned to God from idols to serve the living and true God, and to wait for his Son from heaven, whom he raised from the dead, even Jesus, which delivered us from the wrath to come.
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15: Welcome to 6640, the ministry outreach of Koinonia House and Koinonia Institute. Today's Bible teacher is Chuck Missler, connecting the Bible to your life and the world around you. In today's study, Chuck continues his teaching on the book of Joel, chapter 3.
14: Now, one of the questions that some scholars figure that all this talk about Philistia and Phoenicia may prefigure Israel's enemies collectively. And they see that happens in Moab in Isaiah 25, and also the whole story is about Edom in the book of Obadiah. That may be a very defendable academic view. I personally don't think so. I personally think that God means what he says, and they're very precisely they're being used denotatively, not connotatively here. But that's just one person's opinion. Anyway, at that time, God's people will gain ascendancy over their foes, and that's the key part of this whole passage. Anyway, Isaiah 41, and you can look up the passages, especially the passages in Obadiah, Micah 7, and so on. Phoenicia, remember, is equivalent to Lebanon, and maybe even referring to Syria. Philistia, of course, is a term for the Philistines, that came from Greece. They tried to invade Egypt, couldn't make it, so they settled on the west coast there of Israel, and that's the Gaza Strip today, of course. Joel chapter 3, verses 4 to 8 is viewed by some as a peak episode that is emphasized by what they call rhetorical underlining or heightened vividness. There's a stylistic emphasis that scholars will point to there. It concentrates on specific participants in a courtroom-like atmosphere. In other words, God is talking to them, not about them. And that's one reason I think he's being specific. I don't tend to use those, regard those labels connotatively. Some scholars do, and they may turn out to be right. The term vengeance is all through here, and that's a negative notion in Western thought. But it's a major theme that runs throughout Scripture. Psalm 137, and it's the controlling idea in Obadiah and Nahum. In the New Testament, we see it in Revelation 6, 9-10. The justice of God demands that injustice of men and nations toward each other be redressed. However, while vengeance is a theme, vengeance belongs to God. We're not to take it into our own hands. That's not only Deuteronomy 32, it's Romans 12, and so on. Remember all through this that the apple of his eye is an identified group. It's called Israel. So Joel continues, "Proclaim ye this among the Gentiles. Prepare war. Wake up the mighty men. Let all the men of war draw near. Let them come up." Prepare war. That means, the term actually means sanctify a war. Declare a holy war. Wow. It's a dare. It's a call to arms. And we find the same kind of expressions in Obadiah 1 and Haggai 2. The same proclamation is in Revelation 16. The Antichrist is going to be responsible for gathering these armies together in the Valley of Jezreel. Now, we know where that is. That's what Megiddo overlooks. And calling for a war against the Jews. And that's what we typically call the Armageddon campaign. The Antichrist will be the one precipitating all that. And, of course, it will be unsuccessful. So this all parallels the summoning of the people of Judah to the temple. Same kind of language is being used. The destruction of the locusts in chapter 1 led to a general call to come for fasting and prayer. And when he did, the Lord relented and healed the land. There's a parallel here. The Judeans came together for repentance and are delivered. The nations now come for war with God and they are destroyed. And it's a war to the finish. This, Armageddon, is a war to the finish. And it's all echoed, by the way, in Psalm 2, where it's anticipated. Why do the heathen rage and imagine the vain thing? They take up arms against the Lord and against his anointed, saying, "Let us cast their cords from among us." And that Psalm 2 is a foundational piece here. Okay, let's continue here, Joel 3. "Beat your plowshares into swords and your pruning hooks into spears, and let the weak say, I am strong." That's in the exact opposite as it's usually quoted in Isaiah 2, verse 4 and Micah 4, 3, where they're to turn your swords into plowshares and your spears into pruning hooks. In other words, take your warfare weapons and convert them to useful things for peacetime. That's the joyous quote of all of that. No, this is the inverse of that. Beat your plowshares into swords and your pruning hooks into spears. See, Hosea is talking, in Hosea 2, he's talking about what happens after God's kingdom set up. That's when they convert their swords to plowshares and so forth. Joel is talking about what they do prior to God's setting up his kingdom. He says, and it's let the weak say, I am strong. It's not a necessity, it's just enthusiasm that is being embraced here in the passage. Let the weak say, I am strong. It's a dare. It's a dare. "Assemble yourselves and come, all ye heathen. Gather yourselves together round about. Thither cause thy mighty ones to come down, O Lord." Thy mighty ones. That's a term for warriors. Apparently refers to the angelic hosts who will assist God in this judgment. Compare that with Psalm 103, verse 20, Zechariah 14, 5, and other passages. These are the same warriors we saw in verse 9. They're also, again, I call your attention to Psalm 2, first few verses. "My bet is on his." Where's your bet? "Let the heathen be awakened and come up to the valley of Jehoshaphat, for there will I sit to judge all the heathen round about." There's that term, the Valley of Jehoshaphat. Some people equate it with Megiddo. For there I will sit down to judge all nations. I don't see it that way. I think that Valley of Jezreel is where they assemble. They're going against Jerusalem. But in any case, there are scholars that equate that with Megiddo. Because Megiddo is a real place. It sits on a tell or a hill about 70 feet high now as a result of being the site of 20 different cities over a 3,000-year period. And it's on the southwest end of the Carmel mountain range. It borders on the Jezreel Valley, and you look across that valley and you see Nazareth on the other side. Or turning around, when Jesus was a boy in Nazareth, he could look out on that valley and see Megiddo on the other side. 22 miles wide at that point. And it's the crossroads of the Middle East, north and south. Two trade routes meet there at the King's Highway and Via Maris. The Egyptians, the Persians, the Crusaders, the Druzes, the Turks, and Arabs have fought there. Deborah and Barak defeated the Canaanites there in Judges 4 and 5. Gideon defeated the Midianites there in Judges 7. Ahaziah slew Jehu there in 2 Kings 9. Josiah was killed by Pharaoh Necho of Egypt there in 2 Kings. Also, there's passages that relate to Edom and Judah, Holy Court. And the harvest there is also alluded to in Revelation 14. Put ye in the sickle, for the harvest is ripe. Come get you down, for the press is full. The fats overflow, for their wickedness is great. These agricultural idioms really for a form of judgment. But these idioms change from war to harvest here. We see a harvest flavor to these idioms. That occurs all through the prophetic passages. The commands are in the plural, implying they're given to the warriors that we heard alluded to in verse 11. The agricultural imagery is unmistakable. The locusts and the drought prevented any harvesting. Renewed harvest of plain now after repentance. For the nations, harvest time means that they are ripe for judgment. Wickedness is great. The sin of the Amorites is full, if you remember the Genesis 15:16 passage. The word of sickle occurs all through the book of Revelation 14:19 and so on. Ripe. Blood will splash to the horses' bridles. That's apparently like 5 feet high. For over 200 miles. 176 miles precisely is the distance from Megiddo to Bozrah. You go through these passages. In Zechariah 14:12, there's a passage that some people feel describes a neutron bomb, and it seems to, and yet it might be something just byproduct of what's going on here. Reaping versus treading. I want to talk a little bit about this. Throughout the scriptures, reaping is a symbol or a metaphor for salvation. Thus, the reaping results in the salvation of the sheep Gentiles. And it's also found in Revelation 14. The treading results in the destruction of the anti-Semites. This treading, taking place just outside the walls of Jerusalem, is also described in Revelation 14 in the later passage. The reaping is described in verses 14 to 16 in Revelation 14. The treading is described in verses 17 to 20. There's an issue of denotation here that may be very different than is commonly thought of. This judgment of the Gentiles is described in Joel, of course, is the very same judgment that is described in Matthew 25, the judgment of the sheep and the goats. Let's continue, verse 14. Multitudes, multitudes in the valley of decision, for the day of the Lord is near in the valley of decision. Now here's another term that occurs here. Multitudes, hama, it means making a loud noise or tumult, like crowds on crowds is perhaps a good translation. And this might be a scenario of Daniel 11. It might be something else. It's drawn by demonic spirits. That's what Revelation 16 would suggest. In any case, what we're seeing here may be Satan's final shot. But this valley of decision thing is widely misunderstood. It's often that phrase is used in terms of the believer making a decision. It's the Lord's time to decide, not theirs. He's decided to, this is enough's enough, in other words. Haras's decision, it means sharpen or cut. Render a judgment is really what is implied here. And the word thrashing, winnowing, and separation are equivalent terms used in Isaiah 41 and elsewhere. And even in Ruth 3, we have the thrashing floor seen there, idiomatic of the tribulation period. A lot of wordplay going on in here. The noun can also mean that which is dug out or excavated like a moat in Daniel 9:25. and thus a deep valley, fulfillment of Genesis 12, first three verses, perhaps. The sun and the moon shall be darkened, and the stars shall withdraw their shining. Very frequently used idiom here. These cosmic signs that accompany the locust back in chapter 1 are now on a more universal scale. We find the same expression used in Matthew 24 by the Lord himself in verse 29 there, Mark 13, verses 24 and 25. And it's the same kind of thing we hear about in Revelation 6, verses 12 through 13. This judgment is to be distinguished from that is held before the white throne, which is at the end of 1,000 years. Don't get those confused. And many people do, don't. Verse 16, the Lord also shall roar out of Zion and utter his voice from Jerusalem, and the heavens and the earth shall shake. But the Lord will be the hope of his people and the strength of the children of Israel. The Lion of the tribe of Judah, the Lord will roar out of Zion. And we get this, the Lion of the tribe of Judah idiom used in Revelation chapter 5, verse 5. Earthquake follows, it shakes the entire earth and its foundations and even sets the heavens tottering, apparently. So shall ye know that I am the Lord your God dwelling in Zion, my holy mountain. Then shall Jerusalem be holy, and there shall no strangers pass through her anymore. This is an echo of Zechariah 12:10. They shall look upon me whom they pierced, and they shall mourn for him as one mourneth for his son. For thousands of years, the Jews have heard the tramping of foreign boots through their holy city. Babylonians, Greeks, Romans, Arabs, Crusaders, the UN, what have you. So this is a very welcome sound. No more foreigners. Now let's talk the difference between foreigners and strangers. Czar has a stronger meaning than stranger. For ger are always welcome because Israelites were strangers in Egypt. Ger is a friendly stranger. Czar is a foreigner. It's a stronger meaning than stranger. A stranger could participate in the blessings of the Sabbath and so forth, in contrast to foreigners, who sought to wrest the land from God's people and enjoy its benefits for themselves. So the foreigners is an adversarial term. It's even possible for Israelites themselves to become aliens, zarim, within their own nation by following after pagan cults. Then they become foreigners in the negative sense. God hates wickedness in all its forms. They call it the holy city, but not until God dwells in the midst. Zechariah 14 makes that emphasis. The Messianic kingdom, Joel, now in chapter 3, 18 to 21, we're dealing with the kingdom. The land will be well watered. We get that in verse 18. There'll be a special millennial river. We get that also in the last part of number 18. And when you read Ezekiel, the last nine chapters of Ezekiel, especially this comes up in Ezekiel chapter 47, 12 verses about there's going to be a river that comes out of the temple, flows to Jerusalem, splits in two directions, and it's all described there, surprisingly detailed. There'll be a desolation of Egypt and Edom, which, of course, is southern Jordan, but maybe much more than that. I'll come to that in a minute. The desolation of Egypt is limited to only 40 years, by the way. The first 40 years of the Messianic kingdom, but Edom will be desolate throughout the 1,000 years of the Millennial Kingdom. And that's in Ezekiel 29. I want to talk a little more about that. It's interesting. Egypt symbolizes the world, and it is desolate for 40 years, but then it has some good things coming. Edom is a very special situation that I want to talk more about. But in any case, verse 20 of this passage, Israel will live in security. Israel experience a national salvation, verse 21. That's the climax of the chapter. But let's take a look at verse 18. It shall come to pass in that day that the mountains shall drop down new wine, and the hills shall flow with milk, and all the rivers of Judah shall flow with waters, and a fountain shall come forth of the house of the Lord, and shall water the valley of Shittim. The valley of Shittim is on the east side of the Jordan River. Wow. I see that river is going to flow in both directions. It's going to flow to the east and the west. Now, these blessings will exceed the splendor of David and Solomon. In terms of borders, you can find those borders in Genesis 15, verse 38. When you speak of the West Bank, you can ask the person, which river did you have in mind? Because it's not the Jordan that's the boundary, it's the Euphrates. Big deal. There's a 34-square-mile section set aside for the priests, the Levites, the temple. That's all diagrammed for you in our commentary on Ezekiel 48. And so you want to dig into that. The Mount of Olives, Zechariah tells us, will be split like the Arabah, like a big fault through there. The rift from the Sea of Galilee to the Dead Sea. Wow, is the rift of Arabah. This is going to be the site of the fourth temple, the millennial temple, the one that we believe is described in the last nine chapters of Ezekiel. That's where his throne will be. It's not just a we use the term temple, but it's also going to be a palace. And the floor plan is laid out in detail. It's worth your study. The Shekinah departed from the temple back in Ezekiel 10 and so on. It will now descend through the east gate, according to Ezekiel 43. People ask, why are there sacrifices? All these sacrifices are talked about. For the same reason we had sacrifices in the Old Testament. They were nothing. No one was, none of those sacrifices paid for their sins. It was just a memorial in anticipation of the payment that was made at the cross. And so they were memorials in advance in the Old Testament, and they'll be memorials after the fact in the New Testament. And this is all described in the Epistle to the Hebrews, chapter 9, especially verse 12. See, none of the Old Testament were efficacious. They were representative. They were prophetic is the point. And so you want to read the Epistle to Hebrews, chapters 9 and 10, which goes into all of that. And so these, in the future, are also assumed to be memorial or instructive. Now, the covenant with Israel includes promises regarding the land, Jacob's blessings for Judah, and so forth. That's all in Genesis 49, among other places. The water from the house in Jerusalem is in Ezekiel 47, as I've mentioned. It's also alluded to in Zechariah 14:8. The Feast of Tabernacles will be worshipped globally. We'll discover that all the nations will observe the Feast of Tabernacles. We'll also discover that that Luke even makes... In the Gospel of Luke, we have mention of the church leadership over the Gentile cities. We know the 12 apostles will rule over the 12 tribes. That's in both Matthew 19 and Luke 22. And the word Shittim is a Hebrew term for acacia trees, and the same term for the burning bush, the tabernacle, and so forth. So the Valley of Shittim may be just an allusion to these goings on. It's on the border between Moab and Israel beyond the Jordan. It's the last place that Israel camped east of the Jordan before entering the land of Canaan. It's known for its dryness, but now it's going to be well-watered is the point he's making here. The curse is lifted for every creature on the planet Earth except for the serpent, by the way. That's an interesting twist you may want to dig into. Egypt shall be a desolation. Okay, that's what we've been talking about. Now we have another thing. And Edom shall be a desolate wilderness for the violence against the children of Judah because they have shed innocent blood in their land. And that's by way of contrast to the previous verse. So Egypt, let's talk about it first. From Jacob's descent into Goshen until today, Egypt has cast a long shadow over Israel's history. Pharaoh Necho killed King Josiah at Megiddo. He invaded Judah. He proved to be a false ally in Isaiah 36 and so on. Egypt will be downtrodden and subdued by the Antichrist, Daniel tells us. Yet, she will experience restoration. Five major cities will speak the language of Canaan and be committed to the Lord of hosts. And Isaiah 19 deals with that. Egypt will be called my people. Get that. Egypt will be called my people. Assyria, the work of my hands. While Israel is declared the inheritance of the Lord. In Isaiah 19, he paints a very positive picture for both Egypt and Assyria. The two initial empires in the region. Assyria was first, Egypt later. Egypt will be a desolation, Edom shall be a desolate wilderness for the violence against the children of Judah because they have shed innocent blood in their land. Now I want to switch. You notice we've talked about Egypt. Now we're going to talk about Edom, and Edom deserves special study. I want to talk about the Olam Eba, the everlasting hatred. This is the Edom brings to for here a bitterness, a hate that started in the womb. It's a continuing enigma to this very day. The everlasting hatred started in the womb and now continues to drive events throughout our entire world even today. The judgment against this protagonist is mentioned more in the Old Testament books than against any other foreign nation. So we want to pay attention here. And yet, very few observers can point to who it represents today. I want to challenge you that. to understand who is Edom in contemporary terms, because it's such a central figure in the biblical text. Let's go back to Genesis 25. These are the generations of Isaac, Abraham's son. Abraham begot Isaac. And Isaac was 40 years old when he took Rebekah to wife, the daughter of Bethuel, the Syrian of Paddan Aram, and the sister to Laban the Syrian. And Isaac entreated the Lord for his wife because she was barren, and the Lord was entreated of him, and Rebekah, his wife, conceived. And the children, more than one, two of them, the children struggled together within her. And she said, "If it be so, why am I thus?" She went to inquire of the Lord. And the Lord said unto her, "Two nations are in thy womb, and two manner of people shall be separated from thy bowels. The one people shall be stronger than the other people, and the elder shall serve the younger." And when her days were to be delivered, behold, there were twins in her womb. The first came out red all over like a hairy garment, and they called his name Esau. And after that came his brother out, and his hand took hold on Esau's heel. And his name was called Jacob, and Isaac was 80 years old when she bare them. And the boys grew, and Esau was a cunning hunter, a man of the field. Jacob was a plain man dwelling in tents. Isaac loved Esau because he did eat of his venison, but Rebekah loved Jacob. Now, when you get to the book of Romans, Paul comments on this in chapter 9. He says, "For the children not being yet born, neither having done any good or evil, that the purpose of God, according to election, might stand, not of works, but of him that calleth. It was said unto her, the elder shall serve the younger. And as it is written, Jacob have I loved, but Esau have I hated." Wow. Now let's go back here to Genesis 25. Another incident there. Jacob sought pottage. And Esau came from the field and was faint. And Esau said to Jacob, "Feed me, I pray thee, with the same red pottage, for I am faint." Therefore was his name called Edom. And Jacob said, "Sell me this day thy birthright." And Esau said, "Behold, I am at a point to die. What profit shall this birthright do to me?" Jacob said, "Swear to me this day," and he swore unto him. And he sold his birthright unto Jacob. Then Jacob gave Esau bread and pottage of lentils, and he did eat and drink and rose up and went his way. Thus, here's the point, Esau despised his birthright. That's the key point here. The coveted covenant, Sarah over Hagar, Isaac over Ishmael, Jacob over Esau, that's all emphasized in the book of Genesis, deserves very careful study. If you look at the descendants of Abraham, under Sarah, of course, he had Isaac. Under Hagar, he has Ishmael, and Ishmael will also have 12 sons. And then later, Keturah, and he has 6 sons there that become the people that we associate with Saudi Arabia and the Bedouins and so forth. The point is, under Isaac, we have two then, the twins, Esau and Jacob. And Esau deliberately, to

0: because they weren't called to stay separate. It's an important issue here. So Edom really means red. The name comes from Esau meaning red. It's the name of the land occupied by Esau's descendants, formerly the land of Seir. You hear Mount Seir is also an expression there. It stretched from Wadi Zarad in the Gulf of Aqaba, extending to both sides of the Arabah, the Great Depression connecting the Dead Sea to the Red Sea. Now, Esau had already occupied Edom when Jacob returns from Haran, and there's a big reunion and all that, and they would seem to have buried the hatchet, but not really.
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0: This is Pastor Jerry Hall, General Manager of radio station WHJG. 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God bless you.
1: 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This is Ken Ham inviting you to have an encounter with God's Word at Ark Encounter. Jesus said His coming judgment would be like that in the days of Noah. 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Of course not. The Bible's clear, everyone will be judged. Just as the past judgment on Noah's evil world was global, so will this coming judgment be. 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
3: Many people have questions about the end times. Questions such as, who is the Antichrist? When will the world come to an end? And is this the last hour? Welcome to Christ in Prophecy. I'm Tim Moore, Director and Senior Evangelist for Lamb and Lion Ministries, and I'm joined by our Internet Evangelist, Nathan Jones. Today, we're turning our attention to the end times and the prophetic insights of the Apostle John.
4: You might think we're going to jump into Revelation. I mean, after all, it's the culminating prophetic book of the Bible. But you'll recall that John wrote prophecy throughout his gospel account and in his three short letters. Our focus today will be to explore the meaning of a single verse. We're talking about 1 John 2:18, where John writes, "Children, it is the last hour, and just as you've heard that the Antichrist is coming, even now many Antichrists have appeared. For this we know, that it is the last hour."
3: Nathan, there's a lot to unpack in this short verse. John talks about children, many Antichrists, and the last hour in this one powerful verse. 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So we're glad you've joined us as Nathan and I take a closer look at what the Apostle John meant when he wrote about the last hour 2,000 years ago.
4: So stay with us as we answer questions about the end times, the Antichrist, and more. This, folks, I believe, is going to be a fascinating conversation. 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
1: Well, Nathan, let's start by unpacking 1 John 2:18 word by word, and so I'll just reread it. It's so very short. Children, it is the last hour, and just as you heard that Antichrist is coming, even now many Antichrists have appeared. From this we know that it is the last hour. So let's talk about these terms regarding children and exploring what he means by the last hour.
2: Well, let's start with the word children, for instance. Why did John call the church children? Because that's his audience. Well, bear in mind that when he was writing these letters, he was in his 90s. He was old, very old. You know, it used to be that he was the youngest disciple during Jesus' ministry, but he was the only one to survive. All the other apostles were martyred. Now, the Roman emperor tried to boil him in oil, according to church history, but he survived. He was sent to the island of Patmos, an old man sentenced to hard labor, and that's where he wrote the book of Revelation. So as the bishop of Ephesus, he longed to get back with his church family, and so he called them children. They were like his children, his spiritual children. So that's who's he addressing. And Tim, I love that he uses children like a father. It's just not a theologian talking to a sanctuary filled with people. He's talking to people that he's loved and nurtured like children.
1: Yeah, this is a familiar term, and it should not be something that is offensive to us. I remember when I was young, in many churches, especially in the South, older men would refer to me as son. They'd say, son, and then they'd go on to address me. Well, I thought, I'm not your son. But what they were doing was using a term that created a familiarity and a loving relationship. And so my father to this day will oftentimes refer to other people as son, and we tell him, Dad, that's no longer really acceptable in our society or our culture. But it is an indication of affection, and that's exactly what John is talking about, his affection to the church as a whole, and yes, to all these younger believers, because at that point, they were all younger than him. And let's face it, he has many children down through the ages to include you and me in terms of children in the faith. Well, that brings us to the next phrase that really is the crux of our conversation today. Is it the last hour?
2: Well, twice we see in this verse, John declares that it's the last hour. But, you know, 2,000 years have passed since he wrote these words. So how could it be the last hour? Well, John is describing the period of time after Pentecost but before the rapture. And we call this the church age. And frequently throughout the Bible, the church age, which is a parenthetical break, so to speak. It's a gap in the plan that God has for the redemption of Jewish people that brings the Gentiles into belief in God as well. And so it's the last hour because it's one of the last phases leading up to Christ's kingdom. So while the last hour might have been 2,000 years so far, what it really means is it's the final phase of God's plan of redemption leading up to his kingdom.
1: Yeah, and it is the last hour in the sense that ever since Pentecost, as the apostles went forward to share the gospel of Jesus Christ, the impending next event is the rapture of the church. It is an imminent event. We don't believe there are any intervening events that have to happen before the rapture. But shortly after the rapture, when the actual Antichrist is revealed, the tribulation will ensue and the wrath of God will fall. So it is the last hour before that final act. You can imagine if you look at Scripture as a series of acts, let's say we're watching a play, we are in the final act. And yes, it has lasted 2,000 years leading up to that final culmination. You know, last couple of weeks, Nathan, we talked about Daniel. You just mentioned a gap. And obviously, as we review in Daniel chapter 9, Daniel, it was revealed to him, spoke and wrote about the number of weeks that would occur until the Messiah was cut off. And then there would be a final 7-year period of time before the actual return of the Messiah to earth. We know that that final 7-year period is the tribulation I just mentioned. But right now, we're living in that gap period we know as the church age. And yet, even during Jesus' ministry on the earth and immediately following his resurrection, the apostles were anticipating that he would usher in the kingdom right then. And he said, no, it's not now. It's not for you to know the times or epochs. You be about my business, proclaiming the gospel. But he didn't tell them they were wrong. Certainly, there is a kingdom that's coming, the millennial kingdom of Christ. And yet, until he does come in this last hour, we are still to be about his business, fulfilling the Great Commission.
2: Yeah, even the apostles thought that Jesus was coming back in their lifetime, and he said they would, and that was meaning that he would come and reveal himself to John in his old age. So the apostles were expecting Jesus to return in their lifetime, but the Lord left a message. He said, especially you can find this in Luke 21, you know, be on the alert, be ready, be watchful, keep an eye out. Well, what are we keeping an eye out for? The signs of the times, he said. He gave us a series of signs, signs of nature, society, spiritual signs, world politics, technology, even Israel becoming a nation again. And he compared them to birth pains. He says, when you see these signs increase in frequency and intensity, you know the baby is coming. Likewise, as these signs increase, we know that Jesus is coming. So that's what we're looking out for.
1: We certainly are. And you can go back to scriptures like Mark chapter 13, which Jesus describes all these signs of the end times. But in verse 10, he says, the gospel must first be preached to all the nations. And so we are virtually at the cusp of seeing the gospel preached to all the nations. Nathan, we have a good friend, Doug Cobb, who wrote a book about the fact that we are approaching all the nations being saturated or at least exposed to the gospel. Nowadays, through the modern technology of AI and the ability to translate, we are reaching all the various language groups. And so we are virtually fulfilling that very verse, and so we know that the actual end is near. But already in John's day and age, he was anticipating the Lord's return. Well, you and I have talked many times about the super sign, the greatest sign of all, and that being Israel. Israel returning as a nation in 1948, Jerusalem becoming the capital of the Jewish people again in 1967, marking the closeout of this period of the Gentiles and of the church age, which is predominantly Gentile.
2: Yes, we're seeing a crossing of the guard, so to speak, as the church age begins to wane and prepares for the rapture. Israel is back in the land again. It's rising again. It's growing in influence. And the Bible prophesies the whole world's focus will be on Israel. Folks, we see that all the time. I mean, basically, that's why the UN exists. So we understand that John was writing with loving urgency to his spiritual children. He was warning them about the last days they were entering. But he also mentioned something mysterious, that many antichrists have already appeared. Well, what did he mean by that? And how does it relate to the antichrist? Stay with us. We're going to address that shortly.
0: With all the uncertainty in the world today, it's good to know that God's promises never fail. 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Join us as together we look forward to His imminent return. 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
1: Well, welcome to a segment we call What's Really Going On. And Nathan, for the last 45 years, Lamb and Lion Ministries has existed to proclaim the soon return of Jesus Christ to as many people as possible, as quickly as possible. We're actually coming up on our 46th anniversary, and we've been here that long proclaiming Jesus' soon return only because so many other like-minded people have been supportive of this ministry and partnered with us to share that glorious good news. Yes, good news and encouragement to the faithful saints of Christ and a warning to unbelievers to flee from the wrath to come and into the loving arms of our Savior. And so if you are listening to us today and you think that this message should be proclaimed, we would always invite you to join with us in such a time as this in proclaiming the soon return of Jesus Christ. You can become a prophecy partner just by connecting with us at ChristInProphecy.org or calling us at 972-736-3567. Again, that's 972-736-3567. So, Nathan, talk to us a little bit about all the signs that we have recorded as we tell people what's really going on from a biblical perspective.
2: Okay. Well, you can put a number of the signs into categories. So we like to look at, say, the signs of nature or the signs of society. There's spiritual signs, both positive and negative. There's the signs of world politics, the signs of technology, and the signs of Israel. These are signs or prophecies the Lord gave us to look out for that he said would be revealed closer and closer to his return. So, Tim, why don't we look at probably the biggest one that most people recognize is the sign of nature. The Bible says that nature is in free fall because of the fall, but the natural disasters would increase in frequency and intensity the closer we got to the Lord's return. And, Tim, I don't think there's anybody on the planet who doesn't doubt that natural disasters have radically increased over the last 100 years. Earthquakes, tornadoes, volcanoes even, pestilences and plagues associated with that. They call it global warming or climate change, but the Lord prophesied that this would happen.
1: He certainly did. He said that these signs would increase, as you said, Nathan, in frequency and intensity. I'll never forget when I was serving in the Kentucky legislature. We received a magazine called Governing Magazine, and one of the feature articles, the cover page article one time, was the dramatic increase in natural disasters, and it said, governments throughout the country are touting the need for resilience in the face of ever more frequent and destructive natural disasters. And I thought, here the editors of that secular magazine are proclaiming the fulfillment of Bible prophecy, and they don't even know it. But I recognized it. They understood that the frequency and intensity of these natural disasters is increasing, just as the Word of God proclaimed.
2: One of the other things we're seeing increasing exponentially is technology. My goodness, when you think what our technology was in this world just 100 years ago and then compare it to today, well, there's quite a number of things that are prophesied in the Bible that would require technology to make them happen. For one, for the Antichrist, this one world ruler we will talk about in the next segment, will rule the world by controlling people's money. Well, we have the mechanisms for that today. Or that the whole world can witness different prophetic events. Well, how do we have that today? Well, we're all connected via the internet now. So many others, nuclear weapons, you can go on and on the list, but clearly technology is one of those signs. Spiritual signs, too. The very fact, as Tim said earlier, that the gospel is reached almost every country in the world. The prophecy is that not every person in the world gets the gospel, but every nation or every language. And we're getting very, very close to that happening as well.
1: Yeah, we certainly are. As a matter of fact, I mentioned Doug Cobb previously. He has a new book called The Sprint to the Finish. He's talking about the sprint to actually reach every people group in the world with the gospel of Jesus Christ. And we are so close today. Again, I think that is yet another indication that we are at the cusp of not just the last days, but the actual last moment when Jesus calls to his church, come up here, and brings us home in the rapture. Well, Nathan, obviously every other month, our Lamplighter magazine touches on many of the signs of the times. As a matter of fact, two pages in our magazine are focused specifically on all these different categories of signs. So if you'd like to get a copy of the Lamplighter magazine in print edition, we'd be glad to send you one. You can contact our ministry and subscribe, or you can reach out to us and you can receive an electronic version for free. Well, we're going to come back in just a minute to continue our conversation of the last days and address this nefarious character we know as the Antichrist. We'll be right back.
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2: Well, welcome back to Christ in Prophecy Radio. I'm Nathan Jones. I'm here with Tim Moore, and we're tackling an intriguing part of John's warning. He said, "You heard that Antichrist is coming. Even now, many Antichrists have appeared." Well, what's the difference then between Antichrist, lowercase, and Antichrist, uppercase?
1: Yeah, Nathan, I think this is a distinction that it's very important for us to understand. There have always been individuals and even societies, whole governments, that are opposed to the purpose and plan of Jesus Christ, that are opposed to the gospel of Jesus Christ. You can think about Hitler opposing Christians in Germany. You can think about Stalin, Mao. We can go on and on with some of these nefarious characters, but there have also been individuals who are opposed to Christ, opposed to the spread of the gospel. And so we have to be guarded against following after a false Christ, but recognize that they're all around us. And this attitude, this spirit of Antichrist, has been in the world ever since Satan recognized who Jesus Christ was and has been out to thwart his will throughout the last 2,000 years.
2: Right. You can go to Isaiah 14 and Ezekiel 28, and we learn that what is Satan's desire? Satan's desire is to rule in God's place, and unable to do that, cast to earth, then he wants the worship of mankind to himself. And the Bible prophesies in Revelation 13 that a one-world ruler will rise up, whom the Bible called Antichrist, there's that capital A, and Satan will possess him to get the world to worship him and get that worship he's long desired. So Satan doesn't know when God's prophecies will be fulfilled. So, like Tim said, he's always had a man in the wings waiting. Maybe it was Hitler in his time that could have become a world leader. That wasn't the right time, but there will be the right time when the Lord prophesied a tribulation time period, Daniel's 70th week prophecy, 7 years, when God's going to pour out his wrath upon the world in 21 judgments. The very first judgment, the seal judgment, is releasing the Antichrist upon the world.
1: You know, it's funny, Nathan, for 46 years almost, people have been writing into Lamb and Lion Ministries and telling us, I figured it out. I know who the Antichrist is. And then they've listed other individuals. I won't even give credence by saying those names. The point is that Satan has indeed always had someone ready to ascend to that role because, as you said, he is not omniscient. Satan does not know when the rapture will occur, and so he has to have someone ready to promote into that role. We know, though, that there are categories of opposition to Christ today, and so Satan is constantly working to thwart the will of God, to try to prevent anyone from coming to saving faith in Jesus Christ. And so you see political opposition, religious opposition, and even personal opposition to the person and the plan of God in Jesus Christ.
2: Folks, if you are a Christian, we will be raptured out of this world before the Antichrist is revealed. And so we won't know who the Antichrist is until we're standing with Jesus Christ at the end of the tribulation, watching Christ's victory as he defeats the Antichrist and casts him into the lake of fire. So, yes, that's when we will recognize him. And we might, if it's going to be in our lifetime, and Tim, I think that we are living in that age, very close to the rapture and the tribulation, that it could be some low-level politician or technocrat or even some benevolent person who will rise up but reveal their true evil. So that leads us to a question. And knowing that this is the last hour, how are we supposed to live?
1: Well, we're supposed to live with our eyes on Jesus Christ. Satan is constantly trying to distract us. I use the example of Peter. Peter saw Christ walking across the water there on the Sea of Galilee and said, since it is you, and really he was meaning if it is you, tell me to come. And Jesus said, come. And so Peter got out of the boat by faith. He walked on the water towards Christ. And then Scripture says he saw the wind. And I always ask, how do you see wind? Well, folks, the reality is Peter saw the effects of the wind. He saw the waves and felt the spray on his face. And he realized, oh my goodness, I'm walking on water. And distracted, he took his eyes off of Christ and he began to sink. Well, the Lord could have said, all right, you messed up, just swim on back to the boat. But instead, in grace, Jesus reached down, pulled Peter back up, and walked with him back to the boat. You know, folks, if we will keep our eyes on Christ, we will not only walk on waves, but we will stay above the fray of this world, all of its distractions. And yet Satan is intent on trying to distract even the faithful so that we take our eyes off of Christ, so that we are despairing of all the harms that are happening around us, the chaos, the ungodliness. And again, taking our eyes off of Christ leads us only to discouragement. It can lead to depression. And I dare say it can lead to despair, and we're seeing that growing even in places where Christians should be encouraging one another.
2: And that's why the psalmist in chapter 37:7 said, rest in the Lord and wait patiently for him. Do not fret because of him who prospers in his ways, because of the man who carries out wicked schemes. You know, Tim, we're seeing a time period as Doge and other the big Somali fraud case in Minnesota continues to explode. We're seeing so much fraud, so much corruption, so much evil, the whole Epstein file thing, will those people be brought to justice? And so it weighs on the heart, but we can read the Bible here. It says, he who prospers in his way, don't be worried about the man who carries out his wicked schemes. Why? Because God is the ultimate judge and he will judge them one day.
1: The Lord, in his goodness and grace, gives me lots of opportunities to practice my patience, whether it's driving down the road, whether it's waiting at a doctor's office or appointment, on and on, I am enabled to practice my patience. And I think he does that on purpose because he wants me to be patient. Yes, expectant, excited about the Lord's return, but patient and intentional about using this time he has given to fulfill his desire that none should perish. So what is my part in that? It's sharing the gospel. So what do I do to wait patiently for the Lord? Well, I incline my heart to him, just as I've indicated there from Psalm 40, and I cry out to the Lord. I cry out, yes, Maranatha, but also, Lord, make me an instrument to your good and glory while I am waiting.
2: So we've explored what it means to live in the last hour, how to recognize the Antichrist in the world today, and so is there going to be encouragement? Stay tuned. Tim's going to leave us with one. Be right back.
0: Recently, a listener named Jim contacted Christ in Prophecy to say this: "Whenever I feel discouraged, your ministry reminds me of the temporary nature of it all and the eternal promises that await us. Thank you for blessing us for so many years." We want to hear from you. Let us know how understanding Bible prophecy has shaped your faith by sharing your story at christinprophecy.org/contact.
1: Well, as Nathan said, I want to give you a word of encouragement, but first I will give you a word of warning. Peter is such an exemplar to me in so many ways. He is one who was bold in his faith. He was the first to confess Christ, but there in the same chapter that Peter confessed Christ, Matthew 16, Peter also rebuked Christ when he revealed what the will of God was, that he should die. And the Lord responded, "Get behind me, Satan." Folks, when we talk about Antichrist, we have to be sure that even as followers of Christ, we don't become mouthpieces of Satan, oppositional to the will of God in this day and age and indeed in our lives. We need to be submissive. We can also be encouraged by the fact that those who wait upon the Lord will gain new strength. As Isaiah 40 says, they will mount up with wings like eagles, they will run and not get tired, they will walk and not become weary. On that note, I recently released a book called High Flight, talking about some of the encouragement that we can be offered in this day and age. If you'd like to get a copy of High Flight or reach out to us for any of the other wonderful resources we have available to encourage you in this last hour, I hope you'll contact us at christinprophecy.org. James wrote in his epistle, "You do not know what your life will be like tomorrow. You are just a vapor that appears for a little while, then vanishes away. It is humbling to think that my life and yours amount to nothing more than a vapor that will soon vanish. But within this brief span of a lifetime, we've been entrusted with a weighty eternal purpose, to serve our King and proclaim the good news that transforms destinies forever. Friends, every sunrise you witness could be your last before Christ returns, or your last day on earth. Some bargain with God, saying, 'I'll wait and see if these prophecies come true. Then I'll believe.' But as we've discussed already, many of God's promises have been fulfilled through the first coming of Jesus Christ. As for those prophecies which are yet to be fulfilled, we are assured that all His promises are yes and amen. Don't gamble with your eternal soul. Tomorrow is promised to no one. Today, right now, you can settle your eternal destiny. Turn from your rebellion, acknowledge your need for a Savior, and confess that Jesus Christ is Lord. God is longing to see you in glory. Until that day, keep your eyes fixed upward, for our redemption is drawing near. Maranatha, come, Lord Jesus, and Godspeed."
3: Hi, I'm Todd Nettleton, and this is the Voice of the Martyrs Radio. In countries hostile to the gospel, it isn't unusual to be displaced from home and community when you put your faith in Christ. Tin and his family became believers in Myanmar, a part of Southeast Asia that is predominantly Buddhist. Shortly after their conversion, a group of Buddhist monks demanded that they return to Buddhism. They refused and were threatened with banishment and even death. One night, 150 angry villagers hurled large stones at the family, injuring 9. They've since fled their village, seeking refuge in another place. Though they were forced to leave their home, they've never abandoned their faith. Pray with us today for believers in Myanmar.
4: "I will not let my brothers and sisters suffer in silence, nor will I let them serve alone. 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
5: Chapter 3. My brethren, be not many masters, knowing that we shall receive the greater condemnation. For in many things we offend all. If any man offend not in word, the same is a perfect man, and able also to bridle the whole body. Behold, we put bits in the horses' mouths, that they may obey us, and we turn about their whole body. Behold also the ships, which though they be so great, and are driven of fierce winds, yet are they turned about with a very small helm, whithersoever the governor listeth. Even so, the tongue is a little member, and boasteth great things. Behold, how great a matter a little fire kindleth. And the tongue is a fire, a world of iniquity. So is the tongue among our members, that it defileth the whole body, and setteth on fire the course of nature, and it is set on fire of hell. For every kind of beasts, and of birds, and of serpents, and of things in the sea, is tamed, and hath been tamed of mankind. But the tongue can no man tame. It is an unruly evil, full of deadly poison. Therewith bless we God, even the Father, and therewith curse we men, which are made after the similitude of God. Out of the same mouth proceedeth blessing and cursing. My brethren, these things ought not so to be. Doth the fountain send forth at the same place sweet water and bitter? Can the fig tree, my brethren, bear olive berries, either a vine figs? So can no fountain both yield salt water and fresh. Who is a wise man and endued with knowledge among you? Let him show out of a good conversation his works with meekness of wisdom. But if ye have bitter envying and strife in your hearts, glory not and lie not against the truth. This wisdom descendeth not from above, but is earthly, sensual, devilish. For where envying and strife is, there is confusion and every evil work. But the wisdom that is from above is first pure, then peaceable, gentle, and easy to be entreated, full of mercy and good fruits, without partiality and without hypocrisy. And the fruit of righteousness is sown in peace of them that make peace. Chapter 3. What advantage then hath the Jew, or what profit is there of circumcision? Much every way, chiefly because that unto them were committed the oracles of God. For what if some did not believe? Shall their unbelief make the faith of God without effect? God forbid. Yea, let God be true, but every man a liar. As it is written, that thou mightest be justified in thy sayings, and mightest overcome when thou art judged. But if our unrighteousness commend the righteousness of God, what shall we say? Is God unrighteous who taketh vengeance? I speak as a man. God forbid, for then how shall God judge the world? For if the truth of God hath more abounded through my lie unto his glory, why yet am I also judged as a sinner? And not rather, as we be slanderously reported, and as some affirm that we say, let us do evil that good may come, whose damnation is just. What then? Are we better than they? No, in no wise. For we have before proved both Jews and Gentiles that they are all under sin. As it is written, there is none righteous, no, not one. There is none that understandeth, there is none that seeketh after God. They are all gone out of the way, they are together become unprofitable. There is none that doeth good, no, not one. Their throat is an open sepulchre. With their tongues they have used deceit. The poison of asps is under their lips, whose mouth is full of cursing and bitterness. Their feet are swift to shed blood. Destruction and misery are in their ways, and the way of peace have they not known. There is no fear of God before their eyes. Now we know that what things soever the law saith, it saith to them who are under the law, that every mouth may be stopped, and all the world may become guilty before God. Therefore, by the deeds of the law, there shall no flesh be justified in his sight. For by the law is the knowledge of sin. But now the righteousness of God without the law is manifested, being witnessed by the law and the prophets, even the righteousness of God, which is by faith of Jesus Christ, unto all and upon all them that believe. For there is no difference, for all have sinned and come short of the glory of God, being justified freely by his grace through the redemption that is in Christ Jesus, whom God hath set forth to be a propitiation through faith in his blood, to declare his righteousness for the remission of sins that are past through the forbearance of God. To declare, I say, at this time his righteousness, that he might be just, and the justifier of him which believeth in Jesus. Where is boasting, then? It is excluded. By what law? Of works? Nay, but by the law of faith. Therefore we conclude that a man is justified by faith without the deeds of the law? Is he the God of the Jews only? Is he not also of the Gentiles? Yes, of the Gentiles also, seeing it is one God which shall justify the circumcision by faith and uncircumcision through faith. Do we then make void the law through faith? God forbid. Yea, we establish the law. Chapter 7. Now when he had ended all his sayings in the audience of the people, he entered into Capernaum. And a certain centurion's servant, who was dear unto him, was sick and ready to die. And when he heard of Jesus, he sent unto him the elders of the Jews, beseeching him that he would come and heal his servant. And when they came to Jesus, they besought him instantly, saying that he was worthy for whom he should do this, for he loveth our nation, and he hath built us a synagogue. Then Jesus went with them. And when he was now not far from the house, the centurion sent friends to him, saying unto him, Lord, trouble not thyself, for I am not worthy that thou shouldest enter under my roof. Wherefore, neither thought I myself worthy to come unto thee. But say in a word, and my servant shall be healed. For I also am a man set under authority, having under me soldiers. And I say unto one, Go, and he goeth, and to another, Come, and he cometh, and to my servant, Do this, and he doeth it. When Jesus heard these things, he marveled at him, and turned him about, and said unto the people that followed him, I say unto you, I have not found so great faith, no, not in Israel. And they that were sent, returning to the house, found the servant whole that had been sick. And it came to pass the day after that he went into a city called Nain, and many of his disciples went with him, and much people. Now when he came nigh to the gate of the city, behold, there was a dead man carried out, the only son of his mother, and she was a widow, and much people of the city was with her. And when the Lord saw her, he had compassion on her, and said unto her, Weep not. And he came and touched the bier, and they that bare him stood still. And he said, Young man, I say unto thee, Arise. And he that was dead sat up and began to speak. And he delivered him to his mother. And there came a fear on all, and they glorified God, saying that a great prophet is risen up among us, and that God hath visited his people. And this rumor of him went forth throughout all Judea and throughout all the region round about. And the disciples of John showed him of all these things. And John, calling unto him two of his disciples, sent them to Jesus, saying, Art thou he that should come, or look we for another? When the men were come unto him, they said, John Baptist hath sent us unto thee, saying, Art thou he that should come, or look we for another? And in that same hour he cured many of their infirmities and plagues, and of evil spirits, and unto many that were blind he gave sight. Then Jesus answering said unto them, Go your way, and tell John what things ye have seen and heard, how that the blind see, the lame walk, the lepers are cleansed, the deaf hear, the dead are raised, to the poor the gospel is preached. And blessed is he whosoever shall not be offended in me. And when the messengers of John were departed, he began to speak unto the people concerning John. What went ye out into the wilderness for to see? A reed shaken with the wind? But what went ye out for to see? A man clothed in soft raiment? Behold, they which are gorgeously apparelled and live delicately are in king's courts. But what went ye out for to see? A prophet? Yea, I say unto you, and much more than a prophet. This is he of whom it is written, Behold, I send my messenger before thy face, which shall prepare thy way before thee. For I say unto you, among those that are born of women, there is not a greater prophet than John the Baptist. But he that is least in the kingdom of God is greater than he. And all the people that heard him and the publicans justified God, being baptized with the baptism of John. But the Pharisees and lawyers rejected the counsel of God against themselves.
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0: Greetings, everyone. I really felt that I should come to those of you that keep up with our ministry and our work and share something with you that's quite unique that happened just recently. And I'm going to give you a little bit of a background. I want you to just follow with me for the next few moments in this background that we're going to give. You know, when COVID struck the world, and especially here in the United States, it changed so many things. It changed, for example, how we did church. Instead of having services, we basically did, we did what we call lens of the camera. And everything was done through the internet. And in some churches, it lasted a month, 2 months, 3 months, and in some areas, over a year. And that actually got people out of going to church. And there are some people, there's pastors that I go with that says, you know, I have members that watch us on the internet but still haven't come back to church, and they live 4 miles from the church. It just got people out of the practice of coming to the house of God. And let me just go back for myself personally. For several years, I began to notice something. Well, let me say it this way. For several years, my work schedule was almost unhuman. I mean, it was just crazy. Working 14, 15, 16 hours a day, flying out on Friday, preaching Friday, Saturday, and Sunday, coming back Monday, going to work before anybody else was there, sometimes 3 hours before anybody on staff ever got there. And I was, when I would wake up, I couldn't go back to sleep because I was working on the study Bible, a 1 million word commentary on the Old New Testament combined, writing about 150 messages a year, Israel messages, television messages, YouTube messages, and then working on books under contract for 7 books. So most of you have heard me talk about this before. Some of you have. So let me just say this. When you do that for 7 years, you think you can keep doing it, but I came to a point in 2019 to 2020 in our offices where I just collapsed one day, and I thought, well, I must be just tired. No, I wasn't tired. I was burnt out. Total complete burnout, total complete breakdown, had a complete physical breakdown. It honestly, this has been going on 7 years ago when this happened, this year, and I still have not got my full strength back. I'm doing much better, of course, but I've had to readjust everything. Then trauma hit. I lost my cousin, which was some of the worst trauma that I've ever been through. There were other areas of trauma that we went through. I'm not going to go through the whole thing, but I received a phone call. This is the point that I'm about to make. For me to receive the prophetic revelation that I walked in for years, I mean, it was like download after download. I'd wake up in the middle of the night with a dream or with a revelation. You have to get up and write it down. And that just kind of died out. I was so tired and so exhausted to where I just felt like I just didn't have the energy in me to pick up the spiritual antenna in the atmosphere or in the spirit realm that I needed to share. Now, we wrote books during that time. We would get an inspiration, would come, and we would write a book. The book that my son and I recently wrote called Children of the Apocalypse is out there. And we kept teaching and kept preaching and kept receiving those words. But here's what happened. Tony Scott, who is one of my dearest pastor friends in all the world, who had me coming to preach for him when I was 18 years of age, we had great revivals that went on for many weeks at his church in Sylvania, Ohio. And he has prayed for me probably every day of his life. I mean, every day Tony prays, he's prayed for my son Jonathan, and God has completely answered his prayer concerning Jonathan, our prayers actually. Me, my wife, my family, the ministry. He's had words of knowledge for me that I needed so many different times, words of wisdom that I needed so many different times. But he called me, and I want you to hear this, and I'm going to follow up with what I want this to be about. Don't go forward, fast forward to hear what I'm saying. Listen to all this. It's in context. He said that in prayer, the Lord had told him that the pipeline, the prophetic pipeline that I had walked in for years had been clogged up, and that I was not getting what the Lord wanted me to know in the realm of wisdom, knowledge, and understanding about the times, because that pipeline, as he called it, into the spirit, into my spirit had been clogged. And he said the Lord spoke to him and said that that's about to be completely unclogged, and that this amazing revelation flow of information, revelation, insight, wisdom from God about the times was going to now begin to flow mightily again. Well, several nights ago, I started having those dreams again in such detail. I mean, this stuff is such detail that it's almost like stepping into another realm or into another dimension. And the Lord is beginning to show me things. So the other night, my son stays up and writes at night. This is what I used to do for years, I understand it. So I get these texts from him at 1 or 2 o'clock in the morning. And he's telling me, he says, Dad, you know, the Lord is showing me how things connect, but he's about to show you. Well, here's what happened. I was meditating on just the book of Revelation. I was meditating on this war in Persia. And I was meditating on everything you and I have been seeing for the past 7 years. And I went to bed, and in the middle of the night, I had a dream where I was in Israel. And the dream is, you know, some of it I don't remember, to be honest with you, but it was just all over the place. It was just everything imaginable. I was with people that were in the Israeli military. I had people coming to me asking me prophetic questions. When I woke up, I'm telling you, this was one of the strangest things that's ever happened. It was like someone had dropped a computer hard drive inside of me, and God showed me in a moment's time how it was all going to happen. How that what's happening now fits into Revelation 13, Daniel chapter 8. And it's stuff that I haven't really thought of before. It's stuff that maybe it was blocked up in there, and now it's suddenly been released. So just like the word that Tony gave, the pipeline just expanded and is completely opened. And I thought, you know, okay, how do I handle this? Well, first of all, this is going to take weeks and maybe even a couple months of research to put everything together. I'm talking about how what is happening now is going to fit into prophecy and what's going to happen. That's the thing. It's the what. I can now sit here and tell people, not sit here because it would take too long, but I could tell you how it's all going to piece together. All the puzzle pieces, the little pieces that have been missing to the who, what, when, where, and how, it's there now. And it's like the light bulb has come on and it's very clear. So, well, Perry, why don't you talk about it now? Well, first of all, my voice is weaker than it used to be, and I can only go so long in a message, okay? And that's just a fact. And even when I'm having my conferences, I have to pace myself a little bit more. Some of it's age, of course. But this is not something you just throw out there. We got to have the verses, the Hebrew, the Greek words. But I know, like, the end part. But you don't just share the end part without giving the foundation. That's how I am. And I feel like what I need to do, I love books. I mean, I love working, you know, audios are okay, but not everybody has audio players now. But everybody, anybody can read a book anywhere in the world. That's the one thing about a book. So for the next couple months, I'm already working on another book. It's not a prophetic book, but it's a fabulous book and co-authoring with someone that's going to come out months and months from now. And I'm not even going to give you the title of this one. We're holding on to the title of this one because this is so interesting that once I announce the title, everybody will jump on this and everybody will start doing research on this. And I don't want that. I want this to be an introduction of this subject to the body of Christ from everything that we've put together over months and months and months of research. So that's another story. But I feel like I'm going to have to spend some time, and we've canceled our Israel trip for later, which is good for me to be able to do this. And I'm going to have to just spend a lot of time researching to get this together. But I want to say this, that it will be the most comprehensive understanding of how all of this fits and who's going to be involved in the future and what is actually going to take place. And I'm not talking about just going to the Bible and predicting. I'm going to show you. I mean, there's so much in there right now. I can't even get it all out. I feel like I'm stumbling and bumbling. just trying to express to you what has happened and what happened actually this morning in this dream. So there were two dreams back to back. And it's like when I wake up, I see it completely clearly. You know, for years you talk about we see through a glass darkly. But now that we're coming to the time of the end and knowledge is increased, it's something of a whole different level. And so the reason I came to you is so many of you are the partners and friends of our ministry. And I need you to pray and ask the Lord to give me the wisdom, knowledge, and understanding of exactly what he wants to say in this. Some of us just blowing my mind. And here's the thing. We would have never seen it. This would have never been open until the past 2 years. For me to see this and write about it or talk about it, none of it would have made sense. None of it. Until now you see it. So now that you see this, we can say, okay, this is where this is going. So I want to tell you that whatever this pipeline was in my spirit that was closed, I want to thank Tony for praying for this. The Lord has opened it, but it's coming so fast, I really don't know what to do. And I'm serious with you. I really don't know what to do. And I do know this. There are times I see people that say, God told me this last night, God told me this yesterday, and they want to tell you everything God's trying to tell them at that moment. And I, for me personally, that's not how the Lord works with me. I hear something, I weigh it first before I ever talk about it, and then I want to put scriptures with it and just really back it up without just coming to the forefront, just saying, oh, look at this. And very seldom will I do that. And I just have to operate the way the Lord has shared with us to operate. So there are some things that's going to happen. There's some transition that's coming. Man, transition, you have no idea. And that's another thing, this the transitions that are coming. And the transitions are going to start happening. This is year 2026 to 2028. But the real heavy stuff starts happening in 2028. And that's what I want to tell you, that four-year period. So I've just finished the five messages for the prophetic summit. Very interesting. All of our speakers are planning on being there, and you can go to perrystone.org. You see our advertisements that come up, and you know, gas prices are a little higher than they should be, but they're still less than what I've paid in the past. I mean, at least they are at this present time. But once you get into town, get a hotel room, and we've built four new hotels, which we're thankful for that. But secure your room, secure your registration, no cost to attend, no entrance fee, no cost to attend, at Omega Center International, Cleveland, Tennessee, at the end of April. And I want you to be here. I do not want you to miss this. This is the beginning of the book of Daniel, chapter 12. Knowledge is about to explode and increase. And you need to know, Paul said this, we are not in darkness, that the times and the seasons and that day will overtake us unaware. And so many people are afraid because they're unaware of what's coming. You will not be. You're going to know. So be sure and get your registration at perrystone.org and get your information on that. And don't forget the book and the audio CD that is a very heavy teaching, prophetic teaching. And the first edition books that you get through Voice of Evangelism of this book, my son and I are signing it. But I wanted to just inform you that about that word that Tony gave me, and I wanted to inform you that something has happened in the realm of the Spirit, in the realm of the Holy Spirit, doing something. And the third thing is that the pipeline has been opened, but I want to dig out the research. I want to put the scriptures together. And I just feel like maybe it's going to take to the fall probably to do this, honestly, because I'm very careful at what I say. I weigh it. I pray about it. It takes time. But I just want you to know God has opened up the pipeline in the Spirit, and we're going to explain some things down the road that I think is going to, well, you'll see. And it's going to all come, finally, it's the picture's going to come together. Instead of this, you know, this, and everybody's shooting all over the place with all this information, this is going to come together. And I want you to pray for me that I'll have the strength and the ability to do and put together effectively what we're seeing right here. So much more could be said, but that's it. Remember, Perry Stone Ministries Facebook page, Perry Stone a YouTube channel, the Manifest Telecast that comes on many networks, satellite around the world, and continue to support us and stand with us so that we can continue to reach the entire world with these messages that the Lord's putting in our heart. Thank you, and God bless you.
1: 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How do you protect them from spiritual darkness and the schemes of the enemy? How do you protect yourself, your family, and your church, and stand firm as the storms intensify?
0: Hello, this is Perry Stone, and I'm excited to announce that my son Jonathan and I have completed our first co-authored prophetic book, Children of the Apocalypse. This powerful 24-chapter, 277-page volume is overflowing with transformational prophetic insight and includes urgent, practical protocols for you, your city, your church, and your children. 12 of the 24-chapter topics include Cribs in the Crossfire, Pornography, the Electronic Seduction, Infants, Children, and Pregnant Women at the Time of the Rapture, Secrets to Protective Prayers, Beware of Becoming a Scammer's Victim, Preparing for a Sudden Societal Breakdown, Forming an Apocalyptic Family Plan, Protocols and Wisdom to Outwit an Attacker, Protecting Your Church, Your Ministry, and Your Congregation, Dangerous Places to Be Living When the Birth Pains Begin, When Is It Time to Flee to the Mountains, The Curve That Rules the Beast, The Babel Effect, and so much more. 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I will promise you, you will glean powerful new information and prophetic content. And I love the protocols, because we're going to teach you how to be an overcomer and how to deal with the serious challenges that are lying ahead as we are now entering the final cycle of the major birth pains before the return of the Lord. I am looking forward to hearing from you. And remember, your giving helps keep Manifest on the air.
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What you're about to hear on our YouTube channel today is something very special that is very unique, and a lot of you have not heard anything like this taught, I don't believe, not in the direction we're going to take it. Satan's headquarters under assault. And when I have this picture of Iran and Persia here, we're not implying that that nation is the headquarters or either the people there are connected that way, because there are many, many good people in this part of the world. We've chosen this imagery because of the war that's taking place in that entire region, the Persian Gulf area. That's the area we're going to be dealing with. Now, who is Satan? Satan is the devil. He is called Lucifer in the book of Isaiah. And he was a high-ranking angel that led a rebellion against God. And in Genesis 1:1, when God created the heavens and the earth, he made everything perfect. In Genesis 1:2, the earth is without form and void. And I believe that's where hell was prepared for the devil and his angels, Genesis chapter 1 and 2. And I believe that's the earth, the water is cooling the earth down from the creation of hell. That's another story. I have to get into that some other time. But other verses tell us in Luke chapter 10:18, Satan as lightning fell from heaven. Isaiah 14:13 through 15 speaks of...

through the Apostle John. One of them is Pergamos or Pergamos, and it says Pergamos even where Satan's seat is. Now that area of Pergamos on a map is the edge of the country of Turkey. So for many years when I began to research the headquarters of the enemy, because the Bible does teach that he has a kingdom operating on earth, which means he does have a throne. The book of Revelation mentions his throne, a throne in the heavenlies, like the second heaven, the cosmic heaven. There's what I call the satanic triangle. And the satanic triangle is, again, eliminate the just the name of the nation. I'm only giving the name of the nation to give point of reference. Eliminate the people that live there, because we're not attacking the people. We're talking about the ancient territory of where these mountains and hills sat in the beginning of time, or at the time of the fall of Lucifer. This triangle, as I call it, would be connected to the ancient Garden of Eden. It is also linked with the four rivers of Eden, the Gihon, the Pishon, the Euphrates, and the Hiddekel, or the Tigris River. And this would be the territory of Turkey, the territory of Iran, which is ancient Persia, and it would carry you all the way across the Arabian Peninsula into northern Africa of Egypt, Libya, Ethiopia, Somalia, and that territory. So it actually forms like a huge triangle if you were to draw it out with lines on a map. Now, here's what a lot of people have never considered. First of all, if you read the what Jesus said, he said, if Satan is divided against Satan, then his kingdom shall not stand. Ephesians 6 and 12 gives us four types of demonic spirits, from very strong spirits to lesser spirits that operate in the kingdom of Satan. We also know that he is called the prince of the power of the air, Ephesians 2 and 2. And that air would be from the ground, and this is the meaning of the Greek word, up about 60 miles to where the clouds are. So that atmospheric heaven is the main territory where these prince spirits and demonic powers are operating. And so Satan has was cast out of the third heaven where God dwells. Third heaven is alluded to in 2 Corinthians 12. And then you had man who was given dominion of the fowls of the air and the birds. That's the first heaven where the below the clouds. But then there's a second heaven, and that is where the sun, moon, and stars are located. So the middle, you know, God is here, man is here. This entire middle territory is what I call one of the main command centers of Satan. Now, when he's cast out of heaven and he's removed from heaven, he sets up his headquarters somewhere in the atmosphere of the earth. So where does that happen at? Well, obviously it happens where civilization began in the very beginning of time. Satan has one command center, and it would be located in the territory of the ancient Garden of Eden's boundaries. And specifically, it appears, if we go back 5,500 to 5,900 years ago, it would be in what was called Chaldea or Mesopotamia. And the Mesopotamian area is the area from where Iran is, coming all the way, if we're going toward the west, to where Iraq is, Syria is, Lebanon is located. Of course, the edge of Turkey there. And then you've got Israel, and you've got the northern part of Egypt. All of that is the ancient territory of what we call the cradle of civilization or early civilization. And so we can understand that when Cain killed his brother Abel, he left the area of the center part of the garden, and the Bible said he went to the land of Nod, east of Eden. The furthest most boundary east of the Garden of Eden would be the two rivers of Eden, the Euphrates and the Tigris River. If you go beyond the east of those two rivers, it will take you to the area of Iran. So Iran has been a very historical area all the way back to the time of Cain, who slew his brother Abel, and it was a religious murder because he murdered his brother over an offering. Think about that. So if you go through early Bible history, you have the Tower of Babel in Genesis 11,
which was the country of Iraq. And then you have three main prophetic empires that ruled from Babylon. You had the Babylonians, the Medo-Persians, and the Greeks, who headquartered in Babylon, which again is right off there between the Tigris, in the area of the Tigris River and the Euphrates River in what is today.

0: they call the country of Iraq. Now, when you talk about Babylon in the future, there is a mystery Babylon, and I know there's all kinds of belief. People are making it America. Some people have tried to make it New York. But if you read Jewish history in the sibling oracles that John wrote about mystery Babylon, and he wrote about Babylon instead of using Rome. He was a political prisoner on the Isle of Patmos because of the Roman Empire had him arrested. And if John would have written anything negative about Rome, he would have been slain. The book of Revelation would have never been allowed to be taken off of the Isle of Patmos. So he veiled it with the word Babylon because the Babylonians and the Romans destroyed the temple. The Babylonians and the Romans destroyed Jerusalem. The Babylonians and the Romans took over Judea. The Babylonians and the Romans are parallel to each other in what they did to Israel, Jerusalem, and the Jewish people. But in Revelation 18, 2 through 3 is this verse. He cried mightily with a loud voice, saying, Babylon the Great has fallen, has become a dwelling place of demons, a prison for every foul spirit, and a cage for every hateful, unclean bird. Now notice that this Babylon territory, and again, people have different interpretations of this, but if we look at it from historic perspective of time, the time of John, when he was writing, it's that whole territory that we're talking about now, the ancient Mesopotamian territory, and it is the cage of every hateful bird. Birds can be metaphors for evil spirits in Mark chapter 4. The center of demon spirits and demonic activity. Why would Iraq and ancient Syria, Iraq, and even Persia, Persian Gulf area, be so strong in the ancient time for demonic activity? And it is because it became the ancient command center in the upper atmosphere for Lucifer when he was cast out of the third heaven to the earth. And so if you look at that, when you start with Adam begat Seth, Seth begot Enos, Enos begot Canaan, and you go all the way to 10 generations from Adam to the man Noah who built the ark, the earth had become corrupt, filled with violence, and God had to destroy the earth with a flood. And so the territory they believe Noah was from was the area of Arabia, somewhere in the forest of that part of the world. He may have even been from ancient Mesopotamia, again, which is the cradle of civilization area. Now, the birthplace of many major religions, Judaism, Christianity, and Islam, called the three monotheistic religions, happens to be in that part of the world where the stronghold of the enemy is located. And then when you talk about the 1040 window, and that's the 10th and 40th latitude on the earth, most of your unreached people groups are in that part of the world. And that would include India, Afghanistan, Pakistan, and all that stretch of territory known as the 1040 window. One of the strongest demon spirits that the prophet Daniel ever experienced was called the Prince of the Kingdom of Persia, a demonic principality that was ruling over the atmosphere of the Persian Empire when it overthrew the Babylonians. Now, I've given you a lot of history here, but here's what I want to tell you about this part of the world. As you know, a lot of the wars that have taken place, the Gulf War number one, Gulf War number two, the war with Persia, the war with Hezbollah, all of those wars have taken place the past 20 to 30 years, or longer actually, in the territory that we're speaking of, which is the command center in the atmosphere of Satan himself. When you are dealing with this area, you are dealing with the Euphrates River where four fallen angels are bound. You're dealing with the same territory where three unclean spirits that look like frogs dwell that will be released in the future. You're dwelling in the same territory where the abyss, the opening to the abyss or the bottomless pit is located somewhere probably off of the Persian Gulf area. This is the territory where all end time prophecy, the spiritual prophecy of the battles of the angels and the demons and Satan himself and Michael the Archangel will take place. For us, the United States and Israel, to go into this territory and fight warfare is very, very significant because you have to have strong angels such as Michael the Archangel fighting with you in the battle to assist you, because there was a lot of spiritual forces that worked through possessed people. Now, when all those people in a certain nation were destroyed at one time, they had been murderers, they had been people that had tortured people, raped women, and done terrible things. But when they die and they leave this world, the spirits or the demonic powers that may have influenced some of them or many of them still exist in the territory. So the person may pass, but the demon that was in them departs the body and leaves the body, but according to the book of Luke, looks for another person to come into. So these wars that we're seeing can temporarily shift empires, nations, and leadership, but the demonic powers are still there. We must have angels fighting. We must have prayer, like Daniel experienced, long seasons of prayer for 3-4 weeks of fasting and praying. And this is what Daniel did to deal with the strong spirits that are in that part of the world. So I want to just say to you that there are spiritual strongholds. And this war, which is taking place now, is a prophetic war that is the beginning. I tell you what, just based on what I'm seeing now, I mean, we're going to have to, for the next couple of months, just keep sharing with you things that are coming out of this, that are going to be coming out of this, because I want to know. The Bible says, be like the sons of Issachar and know the times and the seasons. And Perry Stone wants to do that, and I know that you do too. Now, do you learn things through this teaching? We thought about cutting back on our YouTube videos and focusing only on our ministry partnerships that we have, because those are the people, honestly, if it wasn't for them, we couldn't even be bringing this to you. And if it wasn't for them, we wouldn't even have a manifest telecast. So we are going to begin to focus on ministry partners that stand with us, that help us get the gospel around the world. And we're going to be shifting to some things in the next couple months that's going to minister heavily to them. So I want you to begin to focus on perrystone.org, which is our webpage. And I want you to begin to consider partnering with us in the days ahead, months ahead. And I'm going to ask people to partner with us. The Lord tarry, Jesus, well, Jesus could come. I know that. But if the Lord tarries for from 2 years, starting in June of 2026, from 2 to the next 4 years, I want 10,000 new partners that will stand with Perry Stone to help me hire people, get the equipment I need to get the word out greater than I ever had in my entire life. And you'll be hearing about some things in the future. If you love learning, please give it a thumbs up. And if you feel like you want to do it, you don't have to do it. People beg all the time, subscribe, subscribe. I'm not begging you to do anything. I'm just saying, if we bless you and you want more people reached with what I'm sharing, then subscribe to the channel, hit the notification button. And that's just for you who want to help us to keep our word going out on this particular format. Thank you for your time. God bless you. And just stay in touch with us through our Facebook page, Perry Stone Ministries Facebook page, and all the other forms of media, because God has given us downloads just almost every day. And I am so amazed at what, when you've been in ministry 50 years, you say, well, I have learned a lot over the years. But I tell you, you learn a lot more than you can imagine. You really do when you continue to study the Word of God. Thank you for your time. And give it a thumbs up, as I said one time. And they say you can hype the channel. I don't even know how to hype the channel. So if you want to hype the channel, if you know how to do that, that's fine too. I don't even know how you do that. But anyway, thank you for your time again. And we appreciate so many of you so very much. God bless you.
1: Are you raising children in our increasingly dangerous, deceptive, and apocalyptic world? How do you protect them from spiritual darkness and the schemes of the enemy? How do you protect yourself, your family, and your church, and stand firm as the storms intensify?
0: Hello, this is Perry Stone, and I'm excited to announce that my son Jonathan and I have completed our first co-authored prophetic book, Children of the Apocalypse. 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The curve that rules the beast, the Babel effect, and so much more. I want you to order now and receive a limited first edition copy personally signed by myself, Perry Stone, and my son, Jonathan. 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
3: 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And we thank you so much for listening. We have a lot of plans for this new rest of this year and a new year coming. So pray for us and listen to us, and we appreciate it. Thank you very much. Amen and amen. Hallelujah.

0: Welcome to More Life Now, the radio outreach dedicated to helping you receive more of the abundant life God has given us. Today, Keith Moore is teaching from the Word of God, a message from the series, Exceeding Growing Faith. 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And now, Brother Moore.
1: How can I tell when I'm crossing the line? 1 John 4, are you there? How can you tell? 1 John 4, 17. Herein is our love made perfect, that we may have boldness in the day of judgment, because as He is, so are we in this world. Is it possible to walk as fearlessly as Jesus walked? Yes. Religion will tell you no way, no how. The enemy will tell you. Is it possible to walk as fearlessly and as miraculously as Jesus walked? We got an example right in front of us in our text. Peter, obviously an imperfect man, gets out of the boat and walks on the water like the Master Himself, showing what's possible if you just have faith and not fear. Somebody said out loud, as He is,
2: as He is,
1: so am I,
2: so am I,
1: in this world.
2: Keep
1: reading. There is no fear in love. How can I tell when I've crossed the line? Out of love into fear? Love is wonderful. Fear is awful. Love I should be yielding to. Fear I must not give place to. It can destroy my life. How can I tell? There's no fear in love. If what I'm doing is in love for my people, there'll be no fear in it. You hear people saying, well, I can't help but worry about them because I love them so much. Wrong. Love has no fear. You being afraid about what's going to happen to your loved one is not love. It's not love. You've crossed the line out of love into fear. Say it out loud, there is.
2: There is.
1: No fear,
2: no fear.
1: In love.
2: In love.
1: Now the same could be said about faith. He said, why did you fear? Where is your faith? And that's not surprising, because faith and love work together. Faith works by love. So if I'm in fear, I'm not in faith. If fear's in me, I'm not in love. I'm not walking in love about this. Now, I know this is mind renewing, but the Lord's endeavoring to bring us up to another place of life. Amen. Operate on another plane. Amen. Have more miracles than we've ever seen. Amen. Do you believe it?
2: Yes.
1: Have more miracles than we've seen and heard about.
2: Amen.
1: Man, we're close. Amen. We're close to some things. Can you sense it in your spirit?
2: Yes.
1: We're close to some things.
2: Yes.
1: I'm talking about healing miracles.
2: Yes.
1: I'm talking about marriage miracles. I'm talking about finance miracles.
2: Yes.
1: 1 week you're over your head, upside down in debt. Next week everything's paid off and you got plenty of money. You're giving, you're sowing.
2: Yes.
1: Easy for the Lord. That's so easy for Him. It'd be like you giving a child a dime. It's so easy for Him. So easy. Oh, I wish He would do it. It don't come by wishing and crying and whining.
2: Amen.
1: You got to have faith.
2: Amen.
1: Well, I'm just afraid. Exactly. Exactly. And He commanded us, don't be afraid.
2: Amen.
1: How can I keep from being afraid?
2: Stop
1: looking at the wrong thing. Quit talking about it. Quit listening to it.
3: Yes, sir.
1: What got Peter in trouble? He quit looking at Jesus. He stopped thinking about the word come. He looked away. He looked at the wind and the waves and let fear in.
2: Amen.
1: He's a good man. But he made a mistake. In a lot of situations, how long does it take to go down? How much fear can you and I afford?
2: None.
1: None. We can't afford any of it. There's no fear in love. But perfect love or fully developed love casts out fear. Because fear has torment. This is how you tell you've crossed the line. You care about people. You care about their situation. You want to know what's going on with them. You want things to be good with them. That's great. That's fine. But then it gets to where it's gnawing on you. Come on, are y'all listening? It's bothering you. Torment. Can you see this? Tormenting you. You've crossed the line. This ain't love. This is fear. It's not faith, and it's not love. I just love him so much, I can't stand it. It's just eating me up. That is not love. In the love of God, there's no fear. Somebody say, the Lord's my helper. I will not fear.
2: I will not fear.
1: We can keep our eyes on him. Do you believe it? We can keep our eyes on him. We can cast all of our cares over on him. Thank you, Lord. In closing, go to Philippians 4. You go to Philippians 4. Put up, please, 2 Corinthians 4:8 on the screen. Paul, the Spirit of God used him to write the words, be careful for nothing. But I think what sometimes what we haven't seen is that he didn't always do this. By his own mouth, he learned how to do this.
4: That's right.
1: Mr. Well, I don't think I have faith like what y'all are talking about. Yes, you do. Are you born again?
2: Yes.
1: Then God gave you the starter faith. You remember that? Amen. Right? A measure of faith is in you. You just got to learn how to do it.
2: Yes. Amen.
1: Right. Don't say I don't have faith like that. It's a choice. Faith is a choice. Not just a special few that have been given great faith. The people that have strong faith, they just used what was given them. They've used it. It's developed. Paul, the Spirit of God is helping him to pen this. We're troubled on every side. Troubled on every side. This is the great man of God. Yet, not distressed. We're perplexed, but not in despair. Persecuted, but not forsaken. Cast down, but not destroyed. Trouble on every side. That means it's trying to get to you. But do you have to let it in?
2: No.
1: 2 Corinthians 11:28. 2 Corinthians 11:28. He said, those things that are without, which come on me daily, the care of the churches. Now he had how many churches under his watch? And they had issues. He had ministers that were out of sorts. He had people that were trying to run other folks off and trying to be in charge. He had services that were completely chaotic. What? A lot like today.
4: That's it.
1: Peoples is peoples. And he said the care of those churches do what? It just bothers me and I worry myself half to death. No, no, no. He said they come on him. Now here's the thing. It's a difference between it coming on you and you letting it in you. And he learned how to not let it in him. But we shouldn't imagine that he was never tempted or pushed. He was. He was tempted to worry about these things and these people. It came to him. Every day it came to him. But look in Philippians 4:6. The same man writes. What do you do about it? Be careful for nothing. You can care about people, but you don't cross the line to where you're full of anxious care. You do want to love people, but how can you tell when you've gone past loving them into just worry and fear? It's tormenting you. Can you see that, friends? It's tormenting you. It's vexing you. It's bothering you. That's not going to help them. It's not going to help you. You're actually missing God now. Be careful for nothing. Verse 7, and the peace of God, which passes all understanding, will keep your hearts and minds through Christ Jesus. He starts talking about your mind, what you got on your mind. Finally, brethren, whatever things are true, whatever things are honest, whatever things are just, whatever things are pure, whatever things are lovely, whatever things are of good report, if there be any virtue, if there be any praise, what's the key? Think on these things. Not on the other. Right? You want to be healed? You better think about healing.
5: Amen.
1: Night and day. Is that right? You want all your bills paid? You better think about abundant provision. You better think about the Lord meeting your needs, meeting your needs, meeting your needs.
2: Amen.
1: You think about it. You talk about it. You praise about it. You quote scriptures about it.
5: Yes.
1: And you don't let yourself look at what you need. You don't let yourself look at how much it is and how hard it is and where's it going to come from. You can't let yourself look at that. The wind and the waves. You got to keep your eyes on the Master. Keep your mind on what He said. And not only will you stay afloat, you'll stay on top of it all. Hallelujah. You will overcome. You will come over it. Can you say amen?
2: Amen.
1: Verse 11. In this same chapter, verse 11, he says, not that I speak in respect of want, for I have learned. It's not something Paul was born knowing. I've learned, no matter what state I am, to be content. Not content to stay there, but to have peace. And he went on to say, I know both how to be abased. I know how to abound everywhere and in all things. I'm instructed. Everybody say learned and instructed. How to be full, how to be hungry, how to abound, how to suffer need. I can do all things through Christ who strengthens me. He said, I learned how to do this. The Spirit of God taught him.
0: And that concludes today's message by Brother Keith Moore. If you would like a free copy of today's teaching from the series, Exceeding Growing Faith, you may call More Life Ministries at 417-334-9233. That's 417-334-9233. Just mention that you heard this message on the radio. 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

0: We're glad you could join us today for the Concepts of Faith broadcast. This program is dedicated to teach you how to put the Word of God to work so that it will make a positive difference in the everyday circumstances of your life. And now, here's Charles Capps.
1: Well, when we find out that faith can make you whole, faith in the Word of God, faith comes from the Word of God, faith is God's divine energy. It's released in His Word. It's stored in His Word. God's Word is filled with faith. Without faith, it's impossible to please Him. God wants you to be a partaker of that which He's given. And if we'll enter into His provision, we can by faith. In fact, the Apostle Paul says that's the way we enter into grace, is through faith. Turn with me to Luke's Gospel, the 6th chapter, verse 17. And he came down with them and stood in the plain in the company of his disciples, speaking of Jesus. And a great multitude of people out of all Judea and Jerusalem from the seacoast of Tyre and Sidon, which came to hear him and to be healed of their diseases. Now notice that phrase, to be healed of their diseases. You know, it makes a difference when people come to be healed. It makes a difference when people come for that purpose. And notice in verse 18, and they that were vexed with unclean spirits, and they were healed, and the whole multitude sought to touch him. And there went virtue out of him, and healed them all. Now you know there's always somebody trying to figure out, well, is it God's will to heal everybody? Well now notice here that there's places, several places in the Bible, where that the whole multitude was healed. Here it says Jesus healed them all. Now, if it wasn't God's will for all to be healed, then those disciples really had a job getting just the right people there, didn't they? That it was God's will to be healed. Can't you see them out there sorting them out and saying, no, you can't come to this meeting because everybody comes to this meeting getting healed and God don't want you healed yet. He's teaching you something. No, it says virtue, our power, went out of him and healed them all. Now, I want to show you a contrast here. You remember in the 5th chapter of Luke where it said the power of the Lord was present to heal that multitude, but the multitude didn't get healed? The people thronged him. The people thronged Jesus when he was going to Jairus' house, you know, and this little woman got in there and got her healing. And Jesus said, somebody touch me. Well, the disciples said, Lord, the multitude throngs you. And you say, somebody touched you? Well, a lot of people touched you. See, a lot of them touched him just to see if any sparks would fly. Just see if anything would happen. Let's just see if anything will happen. And nothing happened. But now notice in this instance, it says they came to be healed. That's what they came for. They came to be healed of their diseases. And they that were vexed of unclean spirits, and they were healed. And the whole multitude sought to touch him. And virtue went out of him and healed them all, healed all that touched him. Now in this other crowd, this other multitude, they thronged him, but nobody got healed but one man. Now see, what I'm driving at is to get you to see that it's the individual's faith that draws the healing power of God. Sure, I can lay hands on you in faith. Sure, I can use my faith to the limit. But I'll tell you, it takes faith with faith at times to get the job done. Don't just depend on somebody else's faith. Because sometimes if you get healed on somebody else's faith, you may lose it. You don't know how to resist the devil. I remember several years ago, I was teaching on healing and I was ministering that night. And there was one lady that came up. I had ministered to a lot of people. And I walked up to her and I laid hands on her. And it knocked her back and she slid nearly up under the pew and liked to knock me down. The power, it was like an explosion took place when I touched her. Never happened before and never happened since. But I mean she was ready. I mean she was charged with faith. And brother, when I touched her, it just went off. Knocked her down like to knock me down. But you see, that doesn't happen every time. Some of the greatest miracles I've ever seen of healing is when I didn't feel anything and the person I laid hands on didn't feel anything. So see, sometimes we get all wrapped up in feelings. Well, bless God, I didn't feel anything. Well, what did that have to do with it? Amen. Divine healing is spiritual. Amen. What did the Word say? They'll lay hands on the sick and they shall recover. Amen. See, we've made faith too hard. We've made faith too hard. In the 13th chapter of Luke, there was a little woman that came to Jesus. She was all bowed over and couldn't lift herself up. Began with Luke 13, verse 10. And he was teaching in one of the synagogues on the Sabbath. Behold, there was a woman which had a spirit of infirmity 18 years, was bowed together and could in no wise lift up herself. And when Jesus saw her, he called her to him and said unto her, Woman, thou art loosed from thine infirmity.
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Have you asked anyone's forgiveness today for anything? Or have they asked yours? How many times during the day have you said to someone, "Oh, sorry"? Welcome to Night Sounds. I'm Bill Pierce, and tonight's program is entitled Forgive. Some time ago, I received a letter from one of our Night Sounds associates, who I guess just wanted to cleanse the soul, and listed about 10 or 12 items, which this person felt was horrendous. And they were pretty tough. And later I saw this person, and the comment was made, "Did you get my letter?" And I said, "Yes, and I have no idea where it is. I think I destroyed it." And I informed the writer that I had no intention of even trying to remember any of it, because all of it had been forgiven.

beautiful song to open our program on forgiveness tonight. Many of you who are acquainted with the old hymns probably would recall the one, "My hope is built on nothing less than Jesus' blood and righteousness." In his book, Live, Grow, and Be Free, Dr. Dennis Gibson said, "Imagine it's a Sunday morning. You've just entered a uniquely honest worship service at the First Church of the Strong-Willed. As their first hymn, the congregation sings lustily, 'My hope is built on nothing less than my old hurts and bitterness.'" Strong-willed adults often cling to unforgiveness as if it were life itself. They fear they'll die if they let go of their bitterness or their convictions or whatever it might be. And in a sense, they're absolutely correct. They will die. Die to the security that keeps them shrouded in a hard, unyielding shell. And soon it takes its toll physically. Dr. Gibson said people often say in counseling that they think they have committed the unpardonable sin. Upon questioning, though, they usually reveal an unwillingness to forgive God or someone else. Is there anyone in your life that you are unwilling to forgive? An unwillingness to participate in the process of forgiveness will block the forgiveness that you could receive freely from God right now. You may recall when Jesus gave the Lord's Prayer to the disciples. He had a little comment afterward. He could have said something on any number of those exquisite statements in his concise model conversation with God, but the one he picked out was the part about forgiving debts. And right after he said amen, he said that if we don't forgive our debtors, our Heavenly Father won't forgive us. And Dr. Gibson went on to say, "I used to have trouble with that apparent tit-for-tat approach on God's part. He seemed sort of small, like a kid on a playground saying, 'You make the first move and I'll do my part.' And that didn't seem to fit the great God who split the Red Sea. But then I realized it's not that God refuses or holds back from forgiving me, but literally, in the nature of things, He cannot forgive me until I have forgiven someone else. God opens His arms wide to embrace you and me. But for us to embrace Him in a hug of reconciliation and forgiveness, we need to forgive others. And there's no way we can join in that hug as long as we're holding in our arms a list of grievances, a stack of IOUs, a ledger of accounts receivable from our debtors. And actually, we have a choice to make. We can hang on and cherish those grudges, those hurts, resentments from the past. Or we can confess them, drop them, and receive the embrace from God. And really, it seems as if He waits and says, as long as you're holding on to those, there's no way that you and I can get together. It's up to you. I am willing. But really, God can't force His forgiveness on someone who does not choose forgiveness. The psychologist said, when we refuse to forgive, the strong-willed child within us
clings to childish attitudes and resentments. Yet you may recall the Apostle Paul saying, "When I was a child, I talked like a child. I thought like a child, I reasoned like a child. Now that I have become a man, I am done with childish ways and have put them aside." Many people never leave childish ways behind them because they vengefully refuse to do their mothers and fathers the honor of forgiving them. Maybe you are still stuck in childhood by resenting mom and dad. Well, the enemy of the soul can have a field day with this. For persons feeling a lot of bitterness, I would imagine the words from the cross would strike deep. "Father, forgive them, for they know not what they do." How could he say words like that? If you've ever read a medical description of crucifixions, it's just absolutely incredible. Gross. Your heart and mind reject it. And yet we are commanded to forgive. We forgive because we have been forgiven. One of the things that made Abraham Lincoln such an outstanding president is seen in this particular incident. After his death, Mrs. Lincoln sorrowfully asked John F. Parker, the president's bodyguard, "Why were you not at the door to keep the assassin out?" Parker bowed his head and said, "Madam, I have bitterly repented it. I did not believe anyone would try to kill so good a man. The belief made me careless. And I became so interested in the play, I failed to see the assassin enter the presidential box." To this particular sentence, Mrs. Lincoln covered her face with her hands and screamed, "You should have seen him. You had no right to be careless." And she wept uncontrollably. And then she recovered her composure and said to Parker, "Go now. It's not you I can't forgive, it's the assassin." Well, the Lincoln son, Ted, who was there, heard his mother and said, "If Pa had lived, he would have forgiven the man who shot him. Pa forgave everybody." And a simple thing like forgiving may not sound so simple. It may not be so simple to expedite, but it can be the most powerful thing against an enemy. It can be the most restorative thing for the forgiver. Let's ask God's forgiveness for anything and everything. There's nothing that's so horrendous that He won't forgive. You have not committed the unpardonable sin. So let's dispense with that right now. The grace of God has appeared, which brings salvation to all men. And in the book of Romans, Paul the Apostle said, "Where sin abounded, grace did much more abound." The Lord knows you. He knows your problems and your sins, and He forgives you.

knew you then, he knows you now, and he died for you. And he forgave you. Dallas Holm in concert, singing that very touching song. This is Night Sounds. Hi, and welcome, in case you've just joined us. We're here tonight speaking about forgiveness. Maybe you're in need of this. Perhaps you need to forgive someone else. I hope that it will happen before 24 hours elapses.

Forgiveness is often a process, and it's seldom easy. Psychotherapists make their living helping people to struggle through the process, which really can be a lot like grieving or mourning. Both forgiveness and grief involve letting go of something old in order to appropriate something new. And like any difficult task, both can be handled more easily if taken one step at a time. So the first step in both processes of death and forgiveness is to acknowledge the situation. To hide it or suppress it does no one any good, especially you. The second step is to admit your own very sensitive feelings.

Absorb the loss. And as we mentioned, one version of the Lord's Prayer says, forgive us our debts as we forgive our debtors. I guess it's probably wired into us that there is a law of indebtedness. When someone has wronged us, that person is in my debt. A record needs to be set straight. When we're vengeful, we're insisting on settling that account. We're getting even. The fourth step of forgiveness is to abandon the use of memory as a weapon. This is tough. How many times have we thought or said, I can forgive, but I just cannot forget? Of course we can't forget. God has made us so that anything that has ever happened to us is indelibly recorded in biochemical tissue in our brains. Memory is a gift of God. So the only choice we have is what use we will make of our memory. Will we harm or heal? I have had to forgive someone in my heart, and I knew it was going to damage me and the other person if I first did not forgive. I would expect forgiveness of him if I had wronged him. It's just one of these things that when it happens, it is a catharsis. One way to help make forgiveness a permanent transaction is by making ourselves accountable to the person we're forgiving. And the final step of forgiveness is appreciation. We can't forget what's happened to us. Our only choice is how we'll use our memories. We focus now on redeeming the valuable aspects of the painful experiences. We learn construction. God can help us do this because it's His way. To forgive, to be forgiven, is to be clean. Clean of the horrendous, awful pull and ugly thing that keeps the agitation going and ultimately will destroy us. Let's say with deliverance these beautiful words. Listen.

O God, thank you for your forgiveness. It sets us free. Help us to forgive others as we have been forgiven. In the name of our Savior, who forgave us all. Amen. Once again, my gratitude to you for sharing these moments tonight. May God give you liberation and a sense of His forgiveness so that you can reach out to others in forgiving power. A good day to you tomorrow. And until we meet again, a very pleasant good night.

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1: Unshackled of Pacific Garden Mission presents History's Greatest Sermons, where we share the personal history of godly men who brought forth the truth of the gospel in powerful sermons to a world long ago. Can you imagine sitting at the feet of one of history's greatest preachers and hearing their greatest sermons? Picture yourself on an old wooden pew in Charles Spurgeon's London church, or perched in a tree in the fields of a George Whitefield revival, or striding down the sawdust trail at a Billy Sunday prayer meeting. Whatever the scene, hearing these great sermons from the past will be as fitting to today's Christians as the day they were first preached. And now, here are your hosts, Tim Lundeen and Kelly Robbins.
2: So, Kelly, welcome back. It'll be fun today.
3: It's
2: always fun. One of the reasons, because we were just talking about this before this program started.
3: Okay.
2: The sermon we're going to hear today is, I don't want to say wordy. What was the word? What did you say it
3: was? Well, first I said dense.
2: Dense. Oh, it is.
3: It's thick. It takes a long time to say what he's saying.
2: Yes, but it's kind of the opposite of what his actual topic is.
3: Mm-hmm.
2: Before we get into that, welcome back. It's good to see you.
3: And you. Welcome, our listeners.
2: Yes, welcome to the listeners. Remember, you can always catch all of our episodes on our Unshackled app. And you're going to want to, because today's presentation, I want to say sermon, I don't quite know if it's a sermon, is a two-parter.
3: Mm-hmm.
2: So after you hear this part, you're going to want to hear part two. And you can always reference our archive of History's Greatest Sermons through the app. So please go online, download that, put that on your phones, listen to it. Today, we're going to hear from John Engle James. Had you ever heard of John Engle James?
3: No.
2: Okay. I'll give you a brief little bio and some interesting points from what little research that I did. He was born in 1785. He did some inconsequential apprenticing, and then he decided to pursue ministry. That seems like a common thread.
3: It really does.
2: They usually work, and then they decide on ministry.
3: Yeah.
2: I kind of wish more ministers did that today. I'll get back to that.
3: Mm-hmm.
2: He was ordained as a pastor in 1806. He was about 21 years old. He wasn't very popular, but his writings gained attention and some traction. He wrote on very common everyday things.
3: Yes.
2: And some of his writings reached over 500,000 copies in print and multiple languages.
3: In the early 1800s.
2: Yes, which I thought was really interesting.
3: Yeah.
2: And he was an ardent abolitionist.
3: Mm-hmm.
2: And with that, I mean, he's anti-slavery.
3: Mm-hmm.
2: He was supportive of missionary endeavors in China.
3: Wow.
2: And he initiated an effort to get 100 million Bibles into China. Consequently, they were able to get 2 million Bibles into China.
3: Oh.
2: Really interesting.
3: Yes.
2: Talking a couple hundred years ago. I don't even know what was going on in China 200 years ago.
3: Yeah, but that seems early to what we know of.
2: To what we know of,
3: yes.
2: Yeah. Mm-hmm. And the one thing I thought was interesting as far as his biography, this is John Engle James. When they were celebrating the foundation of the Metropolitan Chapel, which is Charles Haddon Spurgeon, Charles Haddon Spurgeon said, "Especially must I mention the name of that honored father of all the dissenting churches, the Reverend John Engle James of Birmingham. There is no name, I think, just now that ought to be more venerated than his."
3: Oh.
2: Interesting.
3: From Spurgeon himself.
2: Spurgeon was heavily influenced and blessed and benefited from the teachings and the writings and the preaching of John Engle James. That's who we're going to hear from today.
3: So that means that even though we started saying this is dense and thick, that does not mean it's bad.
2: Right.
3: One bit.
2: Not bad.
3: And it often can be that when we write, we don't write to speak.
2: Mm.
3: And so it is thicker when it's on paper
2: to
3: be read because it's a different transaction.
2: I was talking with the producer of the show, and I said, do we know if this was a sermon given or is this an excerpt from a writing or just some published work? And he said, we're not really quite sure, which is fine. One last quick thing. John Engle James died in October of 1859 in England. And I think he was about 74, 75 years old.
3: Okay.
2: Definitely a full life,
3: mm-hmm.
2: a writer, a promoter. I mean, an all-around amazing guy, apparently.
3: Yes.
2: Had a huge impact on Charles Haddon Spurgeon. Now, we're going to transition from that into the topic.
3: Yes. Okay. So we are going to talk about where he got that, all of that activism, all of that perspective, because it is the Word of God.
2: Yes.
3: And his relationship to God through his word. And he will come to say, as you'll hear today especially, that there is no replacement for that.
2: Mm.
3: And you can tick the boxes and do the do's, but they don't have the depth of a life that is spent walking with God through his word.
2: Yeah.
3: We need to hear that.
2: Yeah. We should all read the Bible more.
3: Mm-hmm.
2: And it's not just for quantity,
3: no.
2: like hours in a day or minutes in a day, hours in a week, but actual quality, the absorbing and the applying of it.
3: Yes.
2: And this isn't new.
3: No.
2: I think it's really interesting that he's writing about this 200 plus years ago. Every generation needs to return to the scriptures.
3: Yeah.
2: That's what came to my mind when I heard this first part of his sermon. Every generation needs to return. Let's find out what he has to say about it. And this is John Engel James and his presentation called Reading the Scriptures.
4: The subject of this address is a very common one, for I do not hunt after novelties, but desire to stir up your pure minds in the way of remembrance. Curiosity may be gratified by what is new, but improvement is likely to be promoted by a more devout and practical consideration of what is old. We all know more than we do, and we should be more solicitous to reduce to practice what we already know than to acquire still more of mere theory. My object now is to point out to you and enjoin upon you a profitable method of reading the Scriptures. What an inestimable treasure is the sacred volume! Well does it deserve the emphatic title by which it is distinguished from all other works as the Bible, which means the book. Yes, it is indeed the book, the one and only book for man as an immortal creature, a lost sinner. It is a book containing God's thoughts expressed in God's words, or, as the great John Locke said, in a description the comprehension and beauty of which have never been surpassed, it has God for its author, salvation for its object, and truth without any mixture of error for its contents. What a blessing ought it to be accounted that we have this divine revelation in the form of scriptures, that is, writings, and not merely in oral tradition, that the divine communications have been translated from the original languages into our own mother tongue, that we are delivered from the tyranny of the Church of Rome, which denies the unrestricted use of the Scriptures to the people, and that they are now cheapened down by various means to be within the reach of the poorest individual. Never was the Bible so low in price as it is now. It is the cheapest of all cheap books in an age distinguished for cheap books. Never was the Bible so much talked about as it is now. Sunday schools have produced readers, and Bible societies have produced purchasers. Ours, by way of eminence above all that have preceded it, may be called, so far as these things go, the Bible Age. From the very nature of things, preaching has some advantages over reading, for not only are difficulties solved, seeming contradictions reconciled, and hidden beauties disclosed, but the combined effect of reasoning and rhetoric, aided by countenance, gesture, and voice, must at once awaken and sustain attention, instruct the judgment, captivate the imagination, impress the heart, and excite the conscience. It is, therefore, of unspeakable importance constantly to hear the word preached. For faith comes by hearing, and the preaching of the cross is the power of God unto salvation to those who believe. But still, it is an indolent and injurious relinquishment of our own inestimable privilege and indefeasible right to search the Scriptures for ourselves entirely to substitute hearing for reading. And those people will be found to be the most profitable hearers of the word, who are its most devout and diligent readers. It cannot be denied that much of the religion of the present day is the religion of public meetings and excitement. The closet is a dull scene compared with the place of public resort. A silent page of Scripture, a dull teacher compared with the living voice of the eloquent preacher. And our solitary self, dull company, compared with the trooping multitudes of the great congregation. But still, no one can be an eminent Christian, however frequently, admiringly, or pleasantly he hears his favorite minister, who does not converse much with his Bible in secret. He that would grow in grace and in knowledge must commune daily with prophets and apostles through the medium of their own inspired productions. He must drink largely of the pure living waters and undiluted milk of the Word. It will be found to be a weak and sickly piety, unfit to meet the exigencies, to cope with the difficulties, and to maintain the conflicts of the Christian life that depends for its support exclusively upon the hearing of sermons or even the reading of Christian magazines, tracts, and reviews. God's Word is the food of the soul, and there is more of concentrated nourishment in a single text of Scripture when it is drawn out by the digestive process of meditation to strengthen the heart of the believer than in many pages of uninspired, though otherwise attractive, and even instructive composition. God's words are life, and they are spirit. Read the pages of Christian Martyrology, and while wondering at the noble heroes that stand before you and admiring their deeds of deathless fame, you will find the secret of their strength in their intimate acquaintance with the Scriptures. They were Bible Christians, and not mere sermon Christians. If you were but deeply experienced in the ways of God on the one hand, and the devices of Satan on the other, you would easily remember times of conflict and of peril, when the perusal of a single chapter, or even the pondering upon a single verse, without the intervention of a human teacher, sounded like the voice of God and seemed like the coming into your soul of the mightiness of his omnipotence. If then you would relish the uncorrupted sweetness of the word, if you would realize all its strength-giving efficacy, if you would grow to the strength and stature of a perfect man in Christ Jesus, if you would be valiant in the fight of faith, you must be much in converse with God alone, through the medium of his own blessed word. Is not this precious privilege too much neglected by many of you? Does not the Bible lie upon the table or the shelf for days, yes, even weeks unopened? What excuse have you to offer for so ungrateful a return for this inspired book? Perhaps you say, it is a difficult book to understand. That there are dark and to ordinary readers inexplicable passages, I admit. But how much is there that is clear to the feeblest capacity? And even much that appears dark to one little accustomed to read the word would brighten and unfold its meaning upon a more spiritual, more devoted, and habitual attention. Diligence, prayer, and a holy state of mind will unlock to the inquiring believer most of the hidden treasures of inspiration. Those who complain of the darkness of the Scriptures are generally those who have devoted the least time and attention to the study of them. Many uninspired books are difficult to those who only dip into them occasionally. but which to the very same people become easy when studied with care. There is such a thing as becoming, by long examination, familiar with an author's style and manner, just as our protracted acquaintance with an individual enables us to understand the drift of his remarks better than we did at our first introduction to him. The aid of a commentary may be of service to those who have leisure to peruse it, and the means of purchasing it. Some may now be bought almost as cheap as a Bible without notes used to be. But perhaps you say, you have no time. No time to read the Bible. No time to read the Book of God. A book written by God to you, and for you, and of you. The only book which can make you wise to salvation. Have you time to eat and drink and sleep? And have you no time to read the Scriptures? Have you time to read letters from your friends, and no time to read letters from God? Time to read the newspaper, and not time to read the Bible? Do you not feel ashamed at the idea, especially when actually put into language? You must find time, and if in no other way, by redeeming it from sleep, business, recreation, conversation, and other pursuits. How much time would it take daily to read, even with serious attention, a whole chapter? As to the generality of Christians, how many precious fragments of time might be gathered up from other occupations which are actually wasted, to be employed on this high and holy engagement? Probably you wish for some directions for your Bible reading. A delight in reading of the Scriptures is the best guide. He that is in love with a book scarcely needs a rule to assist him in the perusal of it. He will carry it about with him, make himself acquainted with the author's design, take it out when a few minutes' leisure present themselves, store its contents in his memory, think of them often, and apply them as occasions may present themselves. Love to read the Scriptures, and you will be sure to read them with profit. A real lover of his Bible cannot be an unprofitable one. But if you still wish assistance, take the following rules. Rule 1. Read intelligently as to the design of the sacred volume. If you do not set out with a clear perception of an author's design, you will be in the dark all the way through. And what is the design of the Bible? As it respects God, it is to reveal himself not simply in the unity of his essence, but also in the trinity of his personality. It is God in Christ reconciling the world to himself, not the creating, but redeeming God, which is the great purpose of Revelation. It does reveal, and clearly reveals, God as the Creator. But this is subordinate in purpose and plan to the exhibition of God manifest in the flesh, redeeming a lost world from sin, Satan, death, and hell. Christ as the medium of making God known by the salvation of man is the end of the Bible. "Search the Scriptures," said he to the Jews, "for they testify of me." John 5:39. Christ is the Alpha and the Omega of Revelation. The ceremonial law was the shadow of which he is the substance. The prophets testified of him. The Old Testament history contains the records of his ancestors. The Psalms of David celebrate his praises. The evangelists wrote the narrative of his life and death. The epistles contain the development of his doctrine and the apocalypse unfolds his future victories over his foes and the splendor of his reign to the end of time. All the lines of Revelation center in Christ. In all your studies of the Word, keep this in mind, without allegorizing what is plain matter of fact and nothing more, without spiritualizing what has one literal meaning. Still remember that the general design of the Bible is to testify of Christ and to reveal the moral character of God through Him. But a second design of the Bible regards man, which is, through this glorious revelation of God, to restore him to the divine favor and image which he lost by the fall. Redemption through Christ is not simply to save us from hell, but to restore us to God, not only to his love, but to his likeness. Justification by faith in Christ is to the end that we might receive sanctification by the Spirit. Having these, glorification follows as a consequence. Take in this whole design in reading the Scriptures. Be ever looking for the object of faith, which is the death of Christ, for the object of love, which is the image of Christ, and for the object of hope, which is the coming of Christ. Remember that the Scriptures are given to form a particular character, a character which is distinguished by three things: holiness, spirituality, and heavenly mindedness. You must read to get this character, to maintain it, to perfect it. The Bible is a mold into which mind and heart and actions, fused, shall I say, by the fire of holy love, shall be poured so as to bring out a character corresponding to what is there revealed. You must read to drink into that spirit, to catch the temper, to imbibe the very tone of the Scripture. It should be a frequent reflection with us, yes, a habitual one, as we take up the Bible to say, "This book is intended to form in me a particular character, to fashion my whole self after a prescribed manner. And am I, by reading it and studying it, answering to this end? Have I a Bible character? Is my mind a Bible mind? Is my heart a Bible heart? Is my life a Bible life?" As the seal has impressed its own image upon the melted wax, has the Bible impressed its own character on me? Do others see the fruit and effect of my study of the Scriptures in my likeness to the Scriptures? Do I not only read the Bible, but am I one, a living, speaking, acting Bible? These questions are appropriate and momentous, and show for what purpose and in what way you are to peruse the sacred volume, not only for consolation in trouble, not merely for directions in particular emergencies, much less merely to gratify curiosity in knowing its contents, or to furnish yourselves for theological controversy, but to acquire a holy and heavenly character and life.
3: That was John Engel James, portrayed by Jim McCants. So that's a lot of food for thought.
2: Yeah, and it was dense.
3: Yeah.
2: Sometimes it was hard for me to follow, but I wonder if on the app you have the chance to slow the audio down a little bit. I'm going to have to start doing that, especially with these that are so thick and full and meaty. It's so good to hear.
3: They're rich.
2: Yeah.
3: And instead of hearing disparagement, hear that they are rich. They're
2: yes.
3: thought-filled.
2: Yes.
3: So be ready with pauses. If you have a hard copy, go with that as well.
2: Now, he opened with this idea that this whole talk isn't something new. Mm-hmm. It is a remembrance, was the word that he used.
3: Yes. And around, we seem to devalue the old.
2: Mm.
3: And that happens in a lot of ways. Antiques are out.
2: Yeah.
3: Yesterday's news. That's so whatever.
2: Yeah.
3: And there's a real sense that you have to be young and new and fresh to be important or meaningful. And that really is a lie.
2: Mm.
3: Often it's the older thing that has the value, the experience, the knowledge. And we need to look to that as a guide and a guard.
2: Yeah. His quote is, improvement is likely to be promoted by considering what is old.
3: That is countercultural.
2: Yeah.
3: It is not what we do. New, fresh is better. It's in. It's real. And yet that is not necessarily true. In fact, it isn't true.
2: Well, what came to my mind was Satan's oldest play is, did God really say that? To make us question the word of God.
3: Yes.
2: It's one of his oldest tricks.
3: Are you sure?
2: Yeah. Are you sure God said that? So, of course, the solution would be one of the oldest things, and that would be the word of God.
3: Mm-hmm.
2: You don't want to just be a hearer of the word. You want to be a devout reader of it. And it led him to his point, don't just rely on your pastor to preach the word. You have to read it for yourself.
3: You have to open it. You have to engage like any relationship. If you don't, you won't ever see God for who he is.
2: Mm-hmm.
3: Otherwise, it stays knowledge. It stays in the head and has a really hard time trickling down to our heart. And the Spirit tends to move within us the more we expose ourselves to his word.
2: And speaking of having his word in us, he gets into the common excuses people give for not reading the Bible.
3: There are many.
2: The first one is that, oh, well, I don't understand it. And of course, his response is, well, just like a new friend, if you don't understand, just familiarize yourself with it. Spend more time in it. Like, instead of seeing that as an excuse, like, well, I don't want to read the Bible because I don't get it. He's saying, well, then that means you should read more of it. Just like you get to know someone for the first time, spend more time with them, and you'll get to know their nuances and their speech and their patterns, habits, and all that stuff.
3: And when we get to know someone, we start easy.
2: Yeah.
3: We don't start hard. Go to Leviticus.
2: Scare away a lot of people that way. Yeah.
3: New Testament is there. You know, another is just, I don't have the time.
2: Right.
3: And the point would be, well, you eat, you sleep.
2: You
3: check up on the news in whatever way that you do. You do a lot of things. So you need to be intentional about this.
2: Ray Comfort's phrase is, what does he say? No Bible, no breakfast.
3: Ah.
2: No read, no feed. He really puts scripture above even eating food, which is the point that John Engel James makes in this talk. Also, people have so much time. You ever see someone staring at their phone?
3: Yes.
2: Chances are they're not reading the Bible.
3: No.
2: Although
3: you can
2: on your phone.
3: There it is for
2: that
3: free.
2: That would be a great one.
3: Right. But check out your settings. There is an app that tracks, and you might be happy or appalled at how much time you have spent on that little device.
2: That's true.
3: Today alone.
2: And then he also mentions, well, I would get into the Bible, but I don't know where to start. Mm-hmm. I think the word he uses was a guide. I don't have a guide.
3: Yeah.
2: And I thought it was interesting because he immediately jumps to, well, clearly you don't love the scriptures enough. Like, it's almost offensive to say, well, I need help. And then he says, but I'll give you some help. Here's a guide.
3: Don't start with Leviticus.
2: No, right. But he gives one rule near the tail end of this particular part. One rule is to read intelligently. And then he explains what that means. He says, you have to know a sense of the author's design.
3: Mm-hmm.
2: Why was this book written?
3: Yeah.
2: Why did God give us his written word? And that will be like rule number one to know, okay, now that I understand this, that's supposed to lead me through my reading of it.
3: And it's worth mention here that if you think of God as a judge who is waiting to nail you, it's going to be hard to open his word with that perspective and get good from it.
2: Yeah.
3: But if you can even entertain the thought that that might not be so, in fact, God is so loving of you that he can't wait to meet with you, that will change it completely.
2: Now, there is a part two to this talk. And of course, you need to download the Unshackled app if you want to hear this past episodes or a whole archive of episodes. If you're from the future, and you've probably already found this out, the Unshackled app is where you can listen to all the episodes of History's Greatest Sermons. And we'll look forward to hearing part two and the additional rules and suggestions that he gives us for reading the scriptures.
3: Good meaty content. 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
5: Psalm 79. O God, the heathen are come into thine inheritance. Thy holy temple have they defiled. They have laid Jerusalem on heaps. The dead bodies of thy servants have they given to be meat unto the fowls of the heaven, the flesh of thy saints unto the beasts of the earth. Their blood have they shed like water round about Jerusalem, and there was none to bury them. We are become a reproach to our neighbors, a scorn and derision to them that are round about us. How long, Lord, wilt thou be angry forever? Shall thy jealousy burn like fire? Pour out thy wrath upon the heathen that have not known thee, and upon the kingdoms that have not called upon thy name, for they have devoured.
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6: Welcome to 15 Minutes in the Word with New York Times bestselling author Joyce Meyer. On today's program, Joyce will be teaching from her series, Joy and Enjoyment. There is a way to enjoy everything we do, even while driving in traffic or cleaning up the house. Because if we have Jesus, we have joy. Now, here's Joyce with today's teaching.
7: If I said I was going to give my Bible away up here, who wants it? You'd all go crazy. Well, we need to act like that. And I don't mean, you know, got to go around being goofy all the time, but you know exactly what I'm talking about. You know, start expecting something good to happen in your life. Expect it. And if you're so negative that right about then you thought, well, what if I expect it don't happen? Well, then get up the next day and expect it again. And just expect and expect until you wear the devil out. To endure means to outlast the devil. Now, expectations are part of your inner life. What all goes on inside of us? Ooh, it's a busy place in there. This is something you need to think about. I want you to think about this. What's going on in me? Well, first of all, a lot of self-talk. How do you talk to yourself about yourself? I got some guilty people over in this section. I'm so stupid. I can't ever do anything right. I'm dumb. I'm fat. I'm ugly. You know. Don't think or say negative things about yourself. When you do, you're just agreeing with the devil. Now, here's a good one. What do you think that God thinks of you? You know, the Bible says that his thoughts toward us are more than the grains of sand on all the beaches in the world. God has got you on his mind all the time. So I thought this morning, okay, Joyce, what do you think God thinks of you? And I thought, he loves me. He likes me. He's proud of me. I believe he's pleased with me. And you might be thinking, well, you kind of sound like you're full of yourself. See, that doesn't mean that I do everything right, but God sees my heart. And I may not do everything right, but I sure want to. And I've given my life to this. Now, you need to stop thinking that God's mad at you about half of the time and believe. The Bible says he rejoices over you with joy. God is dancing over you. He's so happy with you. Do you know how happy he is that you're here today instead of somewhere else? Woo! He was so glad you were here last night instead of out getting a hangover. Just think, you could have went out and got drunk last night and felt so bad this morning you couldn't even get out of bed. Now, wouldn't that have been fun? And instead, you came here and actually had a good time at a church service. You laughed, you cried, you learned something, you sang, you jumped up and down. Love you, love you, love you, love you, love you. What about your imagination? What goes on in there? Imagination. If you're going to take the trouble to imagine something, why not imagine something good? Amen? I'm imagining getting that phone call this afternoon, about 3-4 o'clock. We got an offer for you on your piece of property. Woohoo! Jesus. You say, well, what if it don't happen? Then I'll expect the phone call tomorrow. I am not caving in and giving in to the devil anymore. I did it for too many years. Come on, your joy is not based on getting what you want. It's based on knowing the one who can give you everything you want and trusting him enough to know that if it's not today, then today is not the right day. And at the right day, he will not be not 1 second late. And all he wants out of us is to keep trusting and keep believing and keep expecting. And you know what that does for you? It keeps you happy while you're waiting. You're going to wait. We're all going to wait, like it or not. So you can choose to be miserable while you wait or happy while you wait. I like my preaching this morning. You know, our old nature produces evil imaginations, and you don't even have to try to sit around and imagine something bad if you, but you'll have to imagine good things on purpose. Amen? If you're overweight and want to lose weight, go buy a dress that's too little for you. Hang it in your closet. And every day, look at it and say, I'm going to wear you. Amen? Get a vision. Get something in front of you. All right. Thoughts. The battlefield of the mind. I cannot tell you what it did for me when I found out that I could do my own thinking. That I didn't have to just think whatever fell in my head, that I could actually cast that thought down and choose to think something good. 2 Corinthians 10:4 and 5, the weapons of our warfare are not carnal, but they are mighty through God to the pulling down of strongholds, casting down imaginations and every high and lofty thing that exalts itself against the true knowledge of God, bring every thought into captivity under the obedience of Jesus Christ. That means we have a responsibility. Satan will try to put things in your mind because the mind is the battlefield, and it will go on all of your life. Our responsibility, when those things come, pray for the Holy Spirit to help you recognize right away when you have thinking that is what I call stinking thinking. And then it's your responsibility to cast that down and to replace it, because if you leave your head empty, something will just come back just as bad. But if you replace it with something good, then there's no place for the evil to get in. And you know one of my favorite things to do? And I mean this sincerely. I love to sit around and think about things I can do for other people. I just think that's so much fun. Just think about, now who am I going to be around today and what could I do for them? Who can I bless today? Okay, Lord, I'm going to really listen today because people are going to tell me what they want and need. And I want to meet needs. Don't sit around and think about, I'm going to get you back for what you did to me. And if you think you're going to get by with that, you've got another thing coming. I'm not going to put up with that. I'm tired of the way you're treating me. No, you just say, I've got the nature of God on the inside of me. And no matter what you do to me, I can love you with the love of Christ. And I will, because I am not going to let you poison my life by filling me full of bitterness. Come on. You happy today? Ooh, what about attitudes? The Bible says in Romans 4:23 that we need to have a fresh attitude every day. A fresh attitude every single day. Your attitude belongs to you. Now listen, your attitude belongs to you, and nobody can make you have a bad one if you don't want to. See, if we would take responsibility for some of our stuff and not always blame it on, you know, well, if I had a better job, if my husband treated me as good as her husband treats her, if this and that and something else. Well, make the devil mad and have a good attitude anyway. You got to live with yourself. You're not ever going to get away from yourself, not for a second. So you might as well do something to make yourself enjoyable. Right? All right. I got a little story to read you that's really good. 92-year-old woman getting ready to go to the nursing home. Her husband had recently died, and she was legally blind, couldn't live by herself anymore. And she was a little petite, well-poised lady. Every morning by 8 o'clock, she was fully dressed, had her hair fixed, little makeup on. Today, she's moving to a nursing home because her husband of 70 years had recently passed away. After many hours of waiting patiently in the lobby of the nursing home, she smiled sweetly when told that her room was now ready. As she maneuvered her walker to the elevator, the staff person provided a visual description of her tiny room, including the eyelet curtains that had been hung on her window. I love it, she stated with enthusiasm of an 8-year-old who'd just been presented with a new puppy. Mrs. Jones, how can you love it? You haven't seen it yet. Just wait. Then she spoke these words. The fact that I haven't seen it doesn't have anything to do with it. Happiness is something you decide on ahead of time. Whether I like the room or not does not depend on how the furniture is arranged. It is how I arrange my mind. Listen, make your mind up right now that you are not going to be a grouchy, grumpy old person. The older I get, the funnier I intend to be. I had a good laugh last week, and so did my kids. I was praying over my food, and I said, thank you, Joyce, for this food I'm about to receive. My son said, we better get you some counseling if you're praying to yourself. Laugh at yourself. Don't get so mad at every little mistake that you make. Amen? I think God laughed at that. The way I arrange my mind.
8: Joy allows us to remain stable through hard times, and so much of life is how we decide to look at it. We don't have to dread doing ordinary tasks like laundry and grocery shopping. We can enjoy everything. Please know God wants us to enjoy our lives. It's actually a major part of His plan for us. Romans 14:17 says that the kingdom of God is righteousness, peace, and joy in the Holy Spirit.
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12: The progression of salvation in our life. And I'm saying that because really salvation in and of itself is not progressive, but the display of it before the world is progressive. And still another part of our salvation is yet to come, and that's a resurrection body. Salvation, first of all, was accomplished when we believed inside of our heart. The moment I believed in Jesus, Romans 10:10, when I believed unto righteousness, righteousness was complete on the inside of me. I will never be any more righteous in my spirit tomorrow, the next day, or 10 years from now than I was the moment I accepted Jesus as my Lord and Savior. I became the righteousness of God. Next of all, though, salvation is progressive. And that means on the outside. On the inside of me, salvation is not progressive, but God wants it to come to the outside. And this is the daily process of sanctification. Philippians 2:12 tells us we are to work out our own salvation with fear and trembling. The word work out is katergazomai in the Greek. It means what's on the inside works itself to the outside. What God wants is what's in me to come out where people can see it. And this is where I literally begin to let people know I am born again. And so by walking it before the world, they can see Jesus Christ in me and I become a little Jesus. That's what Christian means. It's a word for being a disciple, not just a convert. And so the disciples were first called Christians at Antioch because why? They displayed the life of Jesus Christ. Thirdly, salvation is also future. We will receive a resurrection body. Romans 13:11 says that that salvation, which is the resurrection body, gets nearer every day from the time we believe. So today is one day closer to the coming of Jesus Christ. And Bob and all Christians that have gone to be with the Lord or are still here on earth will receive a resurrection body. And then we also took point number four was all these things, Jesus Christ in me, Jesus Christ being shown to the world, a resurrection body was complete as far as God was concerned, even before the foundation of the world. And so before the foundation of the world, God planned for me, seeing that I would receive Jesus by his foreknowledge, saw me accept Jesus. So he put a plan together and inside my mother's womb, I received a calling. One day I believed in Jesus Christ and I was then justified. And then after I'm justified, one day I'm going to be glorified. I'll have a resurrection body. But all this is seen as past tense, done deal. In other words, before the foundation of the world, God predestined me. That's past tense. He called me. That's past tense. He justified me past tense. And he also glorified me past tense. And there's one of them yet to come, but it's still past tense as far as God is concerned. I'm going to receive a resurrection body. It's guaranteed. It's guaranteed. I'm going to have a resurrection body. When I got born again, God slapped a one-way ticket into my pocket for heaven, and I'm on my way. So in every one of these cases, whether it's the new birth, whether it's progressive daily sanctification before the world, or one day receiving a resurrection body, God wants us to know, according to the book of Hebrews, where it says we have a better covenant established upon better promises. And he talks about the fact also that we have been given so great a salvation as compared to the Old Testament. Our salvation is far greater. And what he's simply saying is that in this life down here, we walk with him and God has given us so much greater than anybody has had the Old Testament. In every one of these cases, we are saved from sin. We're saved from the power of sin. in our daily life. You see, when we weren't, when we had, didn't have Jesus Christ as our Lord and Savior, we had no power against sin. It's like the world controlled us. When I became born again, God turned that control over to me and says, you now have control because sin has no control or more power over you. Oh, I can let it have power over me, but I can choose not to sin. And so by the Holy Spirit living within me, the power of the new birth, I've been saved from sin. Also, not only have I been saved from the power of sin, I've been saved from the pleasure of sin. The word doesn't say there is no pleasure in sin. I've been saved from the power of sin for a season. It tells us there that the word says there is no pleasure in sin, but only for a season. In other words, there is pleasure in sin, but it only lasts for a very short period of time, and you got to do it again and again and again. But the world has no power against it. We have power against it, and we can choose to walk with God. The power we have against sin is in two forms. Number one, your word have I hid in my heart that I might not sin against God. The power of the word, the power of us walking in the word, is the power of us becoming sanctified unto the Lord in daily living. And that's the power of the word of God in us. These exceeding great and precious promises, 2 Peter chapter 1, are given unto us that by these what? These exceeding great and precious promises. By these we might be partakers of the divine nature and escape the corruption that's in the world through lust. In his prayer, Jesus prayed to God the Father before he went to the cross. He said, sanctify them by your truth. Your word is truth. The truth of God's word sanctifies us daily. So I not only have been set free from sin, forgiven from sin, I've been given power for sins that come after that. In my Christian life coming at me, the temptation, I can say no to the temptation. This whole thing that people often say, well, the devil made me do it. No, he didn't. You allowed him to do it. You have the power to say no. And Jesus Christ, even though he came into this earth as a perfect human being, born outside the curse on mankind through the virgin birth, the point still comes back to this. He still had to say no to the temptations to sin because he was tempted in all points as we are, but yet without sin. He said no every single time. You can't if he could. You have the same Holy Spirit. You have even a greater amount of the Word of God than he did. We have a completed Word of God. So the result of sin is no longer the pleasure it used to be. The end of it, Proverbs 5:4, of getting into sin says this, is bitter as wormwood and as sharp as a two-edged sword. The love of the Lord has now been placed into our heart, and we have to go through many hurdles to override that love. In other words, now that I'm born again, I can sin, but it's harder to sin than it used to be because now there's hurdles in my life, there's obstacles in my life, and there's conviction in my life. When I decide to sin, there's first of all the check of the Holy Spirit within me. God simply tells me, don't do this. Don't do this. I know because the Word of God says so, but if I go ahead and do it, then there's conviction that comes. Conviction of the Holy Spirit, conviction of the Word of God begins to come to me, and God uses His Word to convict me when I do wrong. All pointing toward one thing, just ask the Lord to forgive you.

0: We love righteousness, and the more we walk with God, the more we love the Lord, and the more we love righteousness. The sinner is said to love vanity in Psalm 4:2, to love violence in Psalm 11, verse 5, to love evil in Psalm 52:3, to love lies in Proverbs 1:22, delight in their abominations, Isaiah 66:3. If any man love the world, the love of the Father is not in him. I can still be born again, but I don't have a genuine love for the Father if I love the world. The two do not go together. And God simply tells us to hate the world. Now, it doesn't say hate the people of the world. It doesn't say to have a hateful attitude. In other words, I'm to be friendly with the world, but I'm not to make friends with the world. 1 John chapter 2 and verse 15 tells us that. To love sin is far worse than to commit it. I'm going to say that again. To love sin is far worse than to commit it. You say, well, I love it already, so maybe I should just go ahead and commit it. No, to love sin literally means you carry the guilt of it around. You carry it inside of you. As far as your heart is concerned, you've already committed that sin. That's why Jesus said that, you know, if your eye offends you, pluck it out. If you see something and you lust after it, he says it's better just to cut your eye out in that case rather than keep on walking in that condition. But we do have the ability to confess that sin, and Jesus Christ is there to forgive it. Again, to love sin is far worse than to commit it. The fear of the Lord, the reverence of God, is to hate evil, Proverbs 8:13. The fear of the Lord, or the reverence of the Lord, is to depart from evil, Proverbs 6 and verse 16. The spirit man on the inside of us is the place where the love of God abides. The love of the world is in our flesh, the fleshly person, but the spirit man is greater on the inside, and the love of God is inside of us, inside of our spirit. The good that is in us fights the evil that's in our flesh, and if we don't watch it and we allow it to happen, we can start to enjoy sin again. But again, we will have to go through hurdles, and then once we do commit the sin and enjoy it for a moment, it's only for a moment, conviction begins to set in. Paul points this out in Romans chapter 7, verse 21 through 23. He says there, I find then a law that when I would do good, evil is present with me. He says, I want to live for Jesus. Evil is always present. Why? Because the flesh is there. The day you lose the temptation to sin is the day you die, because your flesh, where all this is contained on the inside of you, Paul's going to bring this out. This is where the nature of the flesh is. The nature of sin, which drives us and pushes us towards sin, is in our body. But inside of me, where the new birth is, I can declare, greater is he that's in me than he that's in the world. So I find then a law, Romans 7, 21 through 23, I find then a law that when I would do good, or I desire to do good, evil is present with me. For I delight in the law of God after the inward man. Inside of me, I delight in the things of God, but I see another law in my members. The members are the members of your body. This is where the nature of the flesh is. That's why it's called the flesh. It's found in your body, warring against the law of my mind and bringing me into captivity to the law which is in my members. What this is saying is that what happens is that the flesh begins to war against the mind, because wherever the mind goes, that's what you are. If you are thinking in line with your spirit on the inside, you're spiritually minded. If you're thinking in line with the members of your body, the nature of the flesh, then you are carnally minded. So we are saved, again, from the effects of sin, from the desire of sin, but we're also saved from the penalty of sin. Luke chapter 7, verse 47 and 50 tells us, wherefore I say to you, her sins, which are many, are forgiven. Then in verse 50, he said to the woman, your faith has saved you, go in peace. So here we have a woman that was totally set free. Her sins were forgiven, and God turned her loose, and literally she was saved from the penalty of sin. Whenever I got born again, I was saved from the penalty of all those sins I had committed. But you know what? Now that I'm born again, if I do sin, I can simply take it to the Father, and that one has no penalty against me. What God was simply saying here in this verse of Scripture was, she came to the Lord, she came with a repentant attitude, and God forgave her. He'll do the same for you.
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0: Paul told us in Philippians chapter 1, verses 3 through 5, I thank my God at every remembrance of you, always in every prayer of mine,
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0: 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The theme of the book of Philippians is partnership. I know joy is mentioned quite often, but the partnership is the real issue. 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Paul saw the gospel and the teaching of the Word of God as a team effort. I do too. I pray for my givers, my partners, my fellow ministers of the Word of God. Many of you have been with me since the beginning. Others have joined me through the years. 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
3: A person who has not been born again is dead in their spirit to God, blind in their mind to the things of God, has no love for God, cannot communicate with God, separated from God, and is an alien and an enemy of God. And my friend, you cannot change all of that. The only thing that changes that is a new spirit, a new life, which is a gift of God. The gift of God is the gift of the Holy Spirit.
4: In John 14, verse 6, Jesus said, "No one comes to the Father except through me." At first, that statement may seem narrow and limited, but it's the loving wisdom of God. Today on In Touch, the teaching ministry of Dr. Charles Stanley, you'll hear how Jesus bridges the gap between God and humanity. He is the only door to heaven.
3: There is only one door into heaven. And the question is, have you ever entered that door? There are no side doors. There are no back doors. There's no trap door on the bottom, and there's none on the top. There's only one door into heaven, just one. You say that's very narrow-minded. Well, it's very interesting that the God who created heaven is the one who said there is only one door. In fact, Jesus said it. He said, "I am the door." Again, he said, "I am the way, the truth, and the life. No man comes to the Father but by me." Jesus Christ, who is God in the human flesh, said there is only one way to enter heaven. Now, my friend, you may have the idea that you're broad-minded and that there are many ways. Well, you have to ask yourself the question is this. Is my broad view true or is it not true? You see, being broad-minded can be very foolish if what you're broad-minded about is not truthfulness. Because you see, the truth is that truth is very narrow. Jesus on one occasion said, "Except you be born again, you cannot enter into the kingdom of heaven." Again, he said, "Except you be born again, you cannot see the kingdom of God." He said, "I am the door. I am the way. I am the bread of life. I am the water of life. I am the light of life." The truth is that the way to heaven is indeed very narrow through one person, through one experience, which Jesus Christ called the new birth. So I want you to turn, if you will, to John chapter 3. And let's see what Jesus said about this, because I want to ask you two or three questions. Number one, many of you claim to be believers, that is, that you are a Christian, that is, you're a follower of Jesus Christ. So I want to ask you today, can you go back at some particular point in your life and say at this point or somewhere in this period of time, something happened to me that absolutely changed my life? I never have been the same since. Or are you one of those persons that would say, "I've always been a church member. I've always been a Christian. I just grew up that way. Then I want you to listen very carefully, because there are multitudes of people who sit in church pews week after week who've made a decision about Jesus, made a decision about the church, made a decision about baptism, made a decision about confirmation, who will die and be eternally separated from God because they have never entered the only single door into heaven. Here's the way Jesus said it. He said, if you intend to get to heaven, you must be born again. There is no exception to the law of God. Now, I know what some of you say. Saying, well, that's very narrow-minded, number one. Secondly, I believe in a God who is a God of mercy and love and goodness and kindness, and He would never narrow the way of salvation into one single door. And besides that, does not the Bible say that God says it's not my will that anyone should perish, but that all should come to the truth? And if that's true, surely God would narrow this down to one single person and one way. Well, my friend, the question is, what is the truth? Not what do you and I feel, not what do we think, not what does our idea about life provide, but what is the truth that God teaches in His Word? So chapter 3 of John gives us that explanation. So if you'll turn there and let's read a few verses together. Now, let's give you this much freedom. You're one of those persons who believes that there are lots of ways. All I want you to do is to be honest enough to listen to the truth of God's Word and to ask yourself a couple of questions. Let's begin in verse 1. There was a man of the Pharisees named Nicodemus, a ruler of the Jews. Now, the Pharisees, the leading religious group in Israel, and Nicodemus, ruler of the Jews, was an instructor. He was a teacher. He was a leader, highly respected. He was a student of the Word. This man came to Jesus by night and said to Him, Rabbi, teacher, we know that You have come from God as a teacher, for no one can do these signs that You do unless God is with him. Immediately, Jesus responded to Nicodemus, truly, truly, I say to you, unless, except one or anyone and everyone is born again, he cannot see the kingdom of God. Nicodemus responded by saying to Him, how can a man be born when he is old? He cannot enter a second time to his mother's womb and be born, can he? And Jesus answered, truly, truly, I say to you, unless one is born of water and of the Spirit, he cannot enter into the kingdom of God. That which is born of the flesh is flesh, speaking of physical birth. That which is born of the Spirit is spirit. Do not marvel, and listen to what Jesus said now, do not marvel that I said to you, you must be born again. Now, let's look at it for a moment. What in the world did Jesus mean when He said, except a man be born again? The new birth is an experience. It is a spiritual experience. And a person may have many events in their life that lead up to it, so that we could say that it may cover a period of time, but the experience itself is an instantaneous, momentary experience when at that given moment, a person recognizing their sinfulness and acknowledging that Jesus Christ died on the cross for their sin and paid their sin debt in full, confesses and repents of their sin and acknowledges their need of Christ, their dependence upon Him for the forgiveness of their sin, and receives Jesus Christ by faith as their personal Savior for the forgiveness of their sins, and commits themselves to the person of Jesus Christ, recognizing that Jesus Christ is none other than God Himself. That is what is called the new birth experience. Paul would have used this terminology. He said, therefore, if any man be in Christ, he is a new creation. The truth is that the new birth experience is exactly what God says it is. It is a new beginning. It is a new birth. Paul said, if any man be in Christ, he has become a new creation in Christ. So that a person who is born again, not only is there a forgiveness of the sin, not only is there a wiping away of the guilt, but there is the coming of the Holy Spirit into that person's life, to give them a new spirit. That is, something transpires whereby a person who's born again cannot ever be what they were because they have been born into a new life. Now they have a new spirit, a new life, and that life is the Lord Jesus Christ. That spirit is the Holy Spirit living and abiding and dwelling within them. Now, so that a person who's born again is someone who has begun a new life, a person who is indwelt by the Holy Spirit, in whose life Christ has become their life, whose desires and goals should be those of God now that they have the life of God. Now, the question is, why did Jesus say, you must be born again? Why couldn't he have said, just be good? If you'll stop doing some sin and just be good, you'll get to heaven. Here's the reason. Because all the righteousness and all the good works of man are all based on wrong motives. You say, oh, but now, wait a minute. I give to benevolent causes. Why? The truth is, you and I could trace every single act and attitude, if it is not based upon a new relationship in Jesus Christ, ultimately, it gets back to our own sense of pride and selfishness of what it's going to do for us. He says, not by works of righteousness which you've done, but according to his mercy, he saved us. There's only one way and only one door. Now, why is it that Jesus said, you must be born again? Except a man be born again, he cannot see the kingdom of God. He cannot enter into the kingdom of God. Jesus says, except a man be born of water and of the Spirit, he cannot enter into the kingdom of God. What did he mean by that? Was he talking about being baptized? No. Now, my friend, I know that some of you probably have been taught all of your life, unless you're baptized, you're going to be lost. But let me explain exactly what Jesus is talking about. Remember, he's talking to a Jew who is a man who does everything in his power to keep the law. He's been through all the rites, and they had rites of purification, and cleansing and purification was one of those. What he's saying to him is this: it is not enough for one to be cleansed. Not only is there cleansing, he says, not only with water, but by spirit. It is not enough for a person to be forgiven of their sin. That which makes us born again is the indwelling presence of the Holy Spirit. The Bible says, for all of us who are saved have been baptized by one Spirit into Christ Jesus. It is the presence of the Holy Spirit abiding and dwelling in you which makes you a child of God, born again, sealed, the Bible says, unto the day of redemption. Now, talking about water baptism, and I'll tell you another reason he's not talking about water baptism. Jesus said, I didn't come to baptize. If he came to seek and to save that which is lost, why did he not only teach the truth and preach the truth, but baptize those who believed in him? Because baptism is an act of obedience that signifies and pictures beautifully what happens to every single person who is born again, because every person who is born again, first of all, having accepted Jesus Christ as personal Savior, having acknowledged that Jesus Christ is God come in the flesh, repents and confesses their sins. The Bible says they die to their old way of life, buried in Christ and risen to walk a new kind of life. Baptism is an act of obedience. Baptism is a testimony what has happened in your life, what you have done. For example, you say, well, can a person be saved without baptism? They sure can. Because you're not saved by baptism. You're saved by the grace of God, and follow that in baptism. I want to be baptized because I love what it represents. I'm in love with the person of Jesus Christ, the Son of the living God. He's not talking about baptism here. He says the forgiveness of sin is one thing. It's one thing for a person to be forgiven of their sin. Listen, that's the cleansing part. Now I've got to live my life. And so he says, unless a person is born of water and of the Spirit, that is, it is one thing to be forgiven of my sin. The Spirit of God must come into my life and to indwell me and to seal me as a child of God. So that every single believer, the Bible says, has been sealed, how long? Until the day of redemption, that is, until Jesus Christ calls you home. Now, why did he say, though, that it's a must? Not a maybe, not an ought to, not a should, not a could, but a must. He says you must be born again, number one. The first primary reason that the person must be born again is because of the sinful condition of mankind. A person who has not been born again is dead in their spirit to God, blind in their mind to the things of God, has no love for God, cannot communicate with God, separated from God, and is an alien and an enemy of God. And my friend, you cannot change all of that. The only thing that changes that is a new spirit, a new life, which is a gift of God. The gift of God is the gift of the Holy Spirit. God gives the gift of His Spirit to those who are willing to receive Him. So first of all, there has to be a transformation of character. Secondly, because God wants to develop a relationship with us, there must be a change. And that change is a transformation of a person's spirit, whereby now, indwelt by the Holy Spirit, you and I, on the level of our spirit, communicate with God. Now, we talk to Him with our lips, but it is in our spirit with His Spirit, that you and I relate to Him. Likewise, the Bible says that you and I have a new destiny. Listen, my friend, many of you who think you're going to heaven, who have no love for God, no devotion to Him, no desire for His Word, no hunger for Him. You do not go to church except when it is convenient. You do not believe in a judgment. Your God is a God of all mercy and all goodness and all love. My friend, listen. Let me tell you why you're not going to heaven. First of all, your whole idea of heaven is distorted. Heaven is a place for holy people. Heaven is a place for righteous people. Heaven is a place for those who love God and cherish God, and who have a desire for Him. You mean to tell me that you think that you're going to live your life down here, no devotion, no love for God, no hunger, no thirst for Him, no forgiveness of your sin, but only in your good works, and one of these days, having lived your life in the flesh like you choose, one of these days you're going to die and go to heaven? Do you not realize that you would be totally out of place? You'd be absolutely miserable up there with the rest of us. Because we're going up there because we love the Lord Jesus Christ. Our sins have been forgiven, washed in the blood, cleansed. We've been clothed in the righteousness of Christ. And we want to live all of eternity loving Him and praising Him and serving Him. And you don't want to do any of that down here. And you mean to tell me that you think you're going? No way. My friend, one of the reasons He said you must be born again is because that's the only way you can be made acceptable in the eyes of God. Everything else is human effort. I know you see that broad idea of, well, listen, don't be narrow-minded. There are other faiths in the world besides the Christian faith. Now, I'm not talking about whether you're a Baptist or Presbyterian or Roman Catholic or anything else. I'm just talking about the truth of God's Word. He says there's only one way to get to heaven. Jesus said, I'm the door. I am it. You say, well, that's narrow-minded. Let me ask you a question. Would you call God narrow-minded? And if that's narrow-mindedness, would you not agree that if God is omniscient, He must have had a very specific, clear, divine reason for making all of man's redemption for all of mankind be channeled through one person, Jesus Christ? You see, if you're not born again by the Spirit of God and your sin debt paid by Christ, then who's going to pay your sin debt? You say, well, I'm going to pay it. Do you know the only way you can pay your sin debt? Is to die and to be eternally separated from God, because the Bible says the wages of sin is physical, spiritual, eternal death, period. So you see, all of your good works and joining the church and listening to sermons and all of these things, none of that's going to get you to heaven. And here's the tragedy that multiplied millions of people who sit in churches week after week, who passively come and give a little money and stand up when the prayer time comes, sing a song, or, you know, it's part of their social life. This is a wonderful place to find friends, but primarily it's the place to find Jesus. When you find Him, you find life's greatest friend. You can have all the friends in the world without Him, and you're friendless. Because when you get to torment where there are flames and outer darkness, friendship won't count anymore. You see, there isn't any other way. I know you think you're broad-minded, and I know that you think, well, anybody who's so narrow-minded to think that Jesus is the only way, that something's wrong with them. Is something wrong with God? Did God make a mistake? Did Jesus blow it somewhere when He said, you must be born again? You see, here's the reason He said you must be. He knows the character of man. He knows our ultimate destination. He knows what it takes to communicate with us. He knows what it takes to develop a relationship with us. And He knows that means a total transformation of character, that is a newness of life, that is the giving of a new spirit, a new creation in Christ Jesus, becoming something we've never been in order to be somebody we never have been. And remember, He said, He predestined you and me to be conformed to the likeness of His Son. Do you think you could ever grow into the likeness of Jesus Christ apart from having a new spirit, a new desire? Who is it that places that hunger and thirst and yearning in our heart for God? It is Christ living on the inside of me that places that hunger there. He said, you must be born again. And if you think that's narrow-minded, I'm here to tell you, friend, that's exactly right. He says, narrow is the way, narrow is the gate. Few there be that find it, and who are they? Those who drop their pride, their arrogance, their selfishness, their self-righteousness, and acknowledge they are destitute before God to do anything about their sin problem, and acknowledge that His death on the cross paid for their sins in full, and in confession and repentance receive Jesus Christ as personal Savior. That is the only hope you'll ever have of getting to heaven. And there's not a single verse in all of God's Bible from Genesis to Revelation that even implies, hints at in any way that you can get to heaven apart from a saving faith in Jesus Christ.
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4: 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The instant a person receives God's forgiveness through faith in Christ, his or her eternal destiny is settled. Here's a moment with Charles Stanley.
7: In that moment, God writes your name in the Lamb's Book of Life. From that moment on, you're one of His children. From that moment on, no condemnation. Conviction, yes, over sin, but no condemnation. But at this stage of your life, no matter how good you think you've been, remember what He said, I am the way, the truth, and the life. No one comes to the Father but by me. So here's where you place yourself. Am I going to believe what God said through His Son? Or am I going to refuse to believe Him and believe that somehow I'm going to get there, which is to say, God did not tell the truth? It's just that simple, but very, very painful when you think about standing before a holy God. And I'm thinking about a passage in Matthew, for example. He said, many will come to me in that day and say, Lord, Lord, have I not done many wonderful works? And He will say to them, I never knew you. Depart from me, you who work iniquity. What is that iniquity? Refusing to believe in the Son of God as your Savior. And I want to encourage you to be wise enough to make that decision. Father, how grateful we are that when Jesus went to the cross, the awesome power of the cross is that all of our sin, every single act of disobedience, was paid for in one moment of time in His crucifixion. And I pray that somebody who's listening would be willing to ask you to forgive them of their sin and acknowledge, yes, they do believe you tell the truth, God, that Jesus Christ really is your Son, and that His death on the cross really did pay for their sin, and it is the truth that there is no other way to the Father but through the Son. Whosoever shall call upon the name of the Lord shall be saved, that they can rest in perfect assurance you will hear their prayer, forgive their sin, write their name in the Lamb's Book of Life, save them forever. In Jesus' name, amen.
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8: No evolution in embryology. This is Ken Ham, editor of the apologetic and faith-building series, The New Answers Books. The idea that an unborn baby progresses through supposed evolutionary stages with gill slits, a yolk sac, and a tail during development has long been debunked, but it's still taught in textbooks. What these textbooks don't say is the gill slits are throat pouches that will form features such as the inner ears. And the poorly named yolk sac serves as the baby's first blood cells. And the tail is the tailbone where all the muscles will eventually attach so the baby can sit, stand, and walk. We don't go through evolutionary stages as we grow in the womb. Instead, we're carefully knit together by our Creator.
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10: June 1st, living out our identity. You've seen those people who love their pets a little too much. You know the ones I'm talking about. Whether it's a dog, cat, mini pig, whatever it is, it's treated like a member of the family. And you know what? It even begins to act like one, too. This is because animals and people tend to live up to what is expected of them, what they believe themselves to be. A child who is told, whether directly or indirectly, that they can get away with anything will do so. While a child trained to obey and respect authority will adopt this identity, believing himself capable of self-control. Today, we'll meet Priscilla, a woman who, since she was young, was made to believe she was worthless and a troublemaker. And soon her life followed this pattern. She's here to share her true story on this Unshackled Daily Devotional.
11: My parents divorced when I was a child. My mother was very harsh with me, and I ran away at 10, for which she beat me with a belt. She remarried, and when my stepfather molested me, Mom blamed me. I hated my life. Just to escape, I married a controlling man who didn't allow me to have any friends unless he approved. When our children were born, I became Supermom, but I was spiritually bankrupt and had frequent panic attacks. In succession, I tried witchcraft, which made me depressed. Then I tried therapy, suicide, and separation. Our marriage was a prison tearing me apart, but my husband wouldn't let me go, not even when I committed adultery. To save my sanity, I gave him our children and moved out. I had a daughter out of wedlock, married another controlling man, but I did finish my degree before divorcing a second time. My mother reached out to me when she gave her life to Christ, and I was impressed with the change in her life. I moved to another state to work and met a family who truly demonstrated God's love. I went to church with them, prayed for forgiveness, and received Jesus Christ as my Lord and Savior. Guess what? I found real peace for the first time in my life. Jesus cleansed my heart and set me free of all the guilt and shame of my past.
10: 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Wherefore thou art no more a servant, but a son. And if a son, then an heir of God through Christ." Friend, this is the beauty of the gospel, that we have been given a new identity to live into. 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
7: Psalm 70. 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Make haste to help me, O Lord. Let them be ashamed and confounded that seek after my soul. Let them be turned backward and put to confusion that desire my hurt. Let them be turned back for a reward of their shame, that say, Aha, aha. Let all those that seek thee rejoice and be glad in thee. And let such as love thy salvation say continually, Let God be magnified. But I am poor and needy. Make haste unto me, O God. Thou art my help and my deliverer. O Lord, make no tarrying.
12: Chapter 15. I am the true vine, and my Father is the husbandman. Every branch in me that beareth not fruit he taketh away, and every branch that beareth fruit he purgeth it, that it may bring forth more fruit. Now ye are clean through the word which I have spoken unto you. Abide in me, and I in you. As the branch cannot bear fruit of itself except it abide in the vine, no more can ye except ye abide in me.
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13: This morning we don't normally talk about, but I want you to acknowledge this as we go along. I'm going to talk to you about why this earth is here. There's a reason for this earth, and this is the only earth, as far as we know, that is inhabited by mankind. And so this earth is particularly important because, as far as we know, the other planets and other galaxies are not inhabited by human beings. So the Creator designed creation that it might have a purpose. Everything God does has a purpose. You have a purpose, and everything, even the earth has a purpose, as we're going to see as we go through this morning. So the purpose of creation of the earth is to provide a suitable environment for mankind. In other words, God created this earth for you. It's very interesting. We think this earth, well, it was always here and it was always around and God just put it on us. No. He had us in mind when he created the earth. And you have to understand that. The scientists are realizing that behind creation, there's an intelligent creator, but they haven't been able to find him. Scientists can't find him, many of them. They're realizing that mankind's ability to know God is due to the fact that God is spirit. Yes. In his own spirit, man is in our spirit, we're alienated from God. Actually, we're born that way. And we need to realize that. And so the more we live, the more days we have, the more we ought to give God the credit and God the blessing. Mankind's ability to know God is due to the fact that God is a spirit. God. In his own spirit nature, man is alienated from God. Man only has a central nervous system and five senses. That's all we have. That's all we're born with. Sight, hearing, touch, taste, and smell. Mankind by themselves cannot find God personally or God's reason for creating man. You have to realize why you're here. And you have to realize that you're in a place that God prepared for you. We're not an accident on the earth. We weren't born by accident. Therefore, God has to give a revelation on our level so we can contact him. He can only be found from, listen, the Word of God. That's the only place you're going to understand why this planet's here, why you are here, and what God wants. You're only going to find that in the Word of God. And we need to understand that. Would you put up 1 Corinthians 2:11? 1 Corinthians 2:11. I have a few scriptures as we go along here, and we'll try to find them. Rhonda's gone today and will be gone next week, but then she'll be back for us. So many, mankind can't find God with his own five senses. We cannot find God that way. We can't find him through taste, smell, touch, hearing, or sight. We can't find God. 1 Corinthians 2:11, read it out loud, will you, real loud. 1 Corinthians 2:11. Okay, God is spirit, so we can only find him by our spirit. Now, we're going to realize that God is a three-part being. He's Father, Son, and Holy Spirit. And interesting enough, we're the only ones that are made like him because we have a spirit, soul, and body. We are a three-part being. God is a three-part being, and we need to understand that. Mankind can't find God we can't find him with just our five senses. We have to find him by our spirit, and we need to understand that. Only by words can a man convey his inner thoughts to another. That's another interesting thing. Well, nobody knows what you're like except by what you say. That's kind of interesting. And people determine their thoughts about you by what you say. God's the same way. He speaks to us, and by that way we know him. We understand God by his written and spoken word. Now I'm going to use... there's 1 Corinthians 2:11. For what man knoweth the things of God save the spirit of man, which is in him? Even so the things of God knows no man but the spirit of God. So you have to understand the earth is here for a purpose and you're here for a purpose. We're different. As far as we know, there are no human beings on any other planet unless we go to that planet. And so it's kind of interesting. Would you put up 1 Corinthians 2:12 and 13? 1 Corinthians 2:12. God teaches us spiritual things with spiritual words. He says the universe is created. Now listen to this. This is very interesting. The earth and the universe was created for only one reason, and that is for you. That's why God did it. He had you in mind before He created anything. And then, with you in mind, He created the earth and so forth. 1 Corinthians 2:12. Now we have received not the spirit of the world, but the spirit which is of God, that we might know the things that are freely given to us of God. Next verse, 13. Kind of interesting here. Which things also we speak, not in words with man's wisdom teaches, but with the Holy Spirit teaches, comparing spiritual things with spiritual. Now, so that's extremely important. So far we found out God created not only the earth, He created the universe for you. You're the reason that the sun shines mostly every day. You're the reason the moon is out there at night. You're the reason the stars are in the sky. Very interesting. So we have to understand when we go, everything that is created on this earth, trees, grass, rivers, planets, countries, continents, all that stuff was created by God for mankind. That's you. He created it for you. So when you walk out of this building and you walk on the ground, you have to realize that ground was created for you. You look up at the trees and you see the trees and you say, my, God put those trees there for me. You look up in the daytime and you see the sun, and the interesting thing is that sun was created for you. It has no other purpose to give light on the earth for mankind. So we need to appreciate these things when we are out and we see them with our eyes. It's very interesting. The earth is the reason for the heavens. God created heavens around the earth and put the moon and the sun and all that in there. And so the earth is the only planet, it is the only planet created for human beings. We were not created to live on any other planet, only on this one, because it was made by God for us. So you know there's a God just seeing this planet. It's really interesting. And we read that in the very first chapter of the Bible, but we don't really understand it many times. And we don't thank God for the sun and the moon and the stars and the trees and the grass and the trees that produce fruit, animals that we can eat, and birds that fly in the air. All that was created for mankind. Everything you can take in when you go outside particularly was created by God for you. So you need to thank God for the sun, thank God for the moon, thank God for the stars, thank God for the earth, because He made them. He didn't just do that for Himself. He did it for a place to put man where man could find God. So the earth is the only planet that's inhabited by human beings, because God wanted to be a father of human beings just like him. We are made in the image of God. It says that in Genesis 1:26. But I don't think we appreciate what God has done, even when we're out on the earth. The earth was to be inhabited by human beings. That was the main thing. That was God's number one creation, was human beings. It was more, you are more important to God than the sun or the moon or the stars or the planet Earth. Isn't that amazing? That's how important you are. Can you put up Genesis 1:14? Genesis 1:14. I'm going to show you in the Word of God where it talks about these things. God said, "Let there be lights in the firmament of heaven to divide the day from the night. Let them be for signs, for seasons, for days and years, and let me add, for you." God made all of these things, including years and time and the moon and the seasons. Every single day is created for you. It's amazing what God has done. And we have to realize then, it also says in the first chapter, you're more important than any of the things God, anything else he made. You're more important to God than the earth. You're more important to God than the moon. You are more important than the sun. So we have to realize, thank you, Lord, for putting us on this earth. Thank you, Lord, for putting us here for a purpose. And thank you, Lord, that you wanted to be a father of many people. I hope you're listening. The Bible says this. We don't understand it unless somebody talks about it. Verse 15, next verse. It's very interesting. And let them be for lights in the firmament of heaven to give light upon the earth. That light on the earth for you. And it was so. Next verse. And God made two great lights, the greater light to rule the day, lesser light to rule the night. He made the stars also. Next verse. And God set them in the firmament of heaven to give light on the earth so you'd have light. That's why he did that. We look up at the sun and the moon and so forth, and I never realized before I was saved. One night I looked up and said, "God, if you're real, tell me." He was showing me he was real. He had created the moon. He had created the stars. He had created all that stuff. But you're more important to God than any of it, including the earth and the universe. You're more important than any of those things. So don't go around and say, "I'm not important and I'm not worth anything and I can't do anything," and all that kind of nonsense, because it's not true. The earth is the reason for all heavenly bodies that in their orbits through, otherwise it's dark out there. The atmosphere is darkness, but God put those lights in there for you and me. All of God's creation influences our earth. The sun is 93 million miles away. We have to understand how incredible that thing is. It causes climate conditions, heat, light, rain, and winds. The sun causes those things. Very interesting. It makes the planet capable of sustaining human, animal, and vegetable life. But the animals and the vegetable life is not as important to God as you are. We think, well, we just happened, and we came from our mother and father, and we just came unto this earth. That's not so. God wanted you here. God was seeking you here. But we don't automatically become a son or daughter of God. He wanted human beings like him that would choose him to be their father. So that's why when we talk about God, God the Father, you're talking about your father if you're a Christian. I hope you're listening, because this makes you more important than just a person on the earth. All these things are for signs and seasons, but they're there for mankind. The tides of the oceans and the seas are influenced by heavenly bodies. The tides and the storms and all that stuff are determined by heavenly bodies God put out there in heaven for you and I. We know that heat, cold, drought, and storms are the results of planetary influences which God wanted to influence you. That's why when they say tornadoes coming, you need to pray. They were caused by heavenly bodies. The planets are placed in the heavens to give us seasons, signs, and they're continually companions and servants to mankind, always ministering to the earth. Very interesting. God knows the path of the stars. He knows the very star, sun, and planet will pass a certain point in the great unpathed space on scheduled times. God planned all this stuff, but he did it just for you. Isn't that amazing? The earth is of ours, small in size. 1,000 of the earth would be lost in the sun. That's how big that thing is. 1,000 earths could be put in the sun. It's that huge. But you have to understand how far, I said, it is away. It's 93 million miles away from the earth. 93 million miles away from the earth, and was designed to give the earth light and heat and so forth. This earth of ours, small in size. And yet, the earth is the center and the reason for the universe, not the other way around. We're not important because we're in the universe. The universe is important because planet Earth is on it, and it was designed for you. I'm going to say this several times, because we just take the earth for granted. We take the stars for granted. We take the moon for granted. And you have to understand, God created them for you. It has your name on them. It's amazing what God did, the Father. Put the earth in a universe with the exact things that mankind, that's man and woman, needed. Are you listening? If you go to the moon, you have to have your own oxygen, you have to have your own stuff, not on the earth, because the earth was created for you. You are so important to God, it's just unimaginable. We even think about it, but we should, and we need to, and we need to thank him every single day. Very simply, the earth was made for mankind. That's amazing. We don't think of ourselves as anything. We say, oh, we just live and die, and we live 100 years, and we just got to enjoy every day as it is. Oh, there's more to it than that. God wants you to be with him forever. not just the time you have on this earth, which is only maybe 100 to 120 years. His Bible says so, you see. So everything God makes is for a purpose, including you. And that's why the earth is here, that's why mankind is here, and that's why God exists, because He's a Father to you. Now, the purpose for the earth is mankind. He and she was the last and the highest of God's work. He created all this other stuff, and at the last,

0: important to God than any of the things He created. You're more important than the moon to God. You're more important than the sun. Man, you're something. Only when God placed upon this earth a man created in His image was there a reason for the universe. The whole reason for everything that was made was you. That makes you quite an important object of God. You're His creation. He wanted to be a father of many. I hope you're listening. This earth is only temporary. Everything that we related to God, to get related to Him, has to be while we're on this earth. And then eventually He's going to remove the earth, and there's going to be a new earth and a new heaven that will last forever. And the most important thing on it is going to be mankind that saved and came to Jesus Christ. Did you get that while you were reading the Bible? You need to understand how important you are. We're not anything without God. We're not anything unless we come to God, because we won't be with God unless we come to Him while we're living on this place that God created. Only when God placed upon the earth mankind, He created in His image, was the reason for this earth. And I'm going to show you where it says that in the Bible. Put up Isaiah 45:18. Isaiah 45:18. This is what I'm teaching you is in the Word. That's why you need to get in the Word, or you're not going to understand God, and you're not going to understand yourself, and you're not going to understand why you're here. You say, well, look what I went through growing up. Don't make any difference. It's what you are after you find God that counts. Everything that happened before doesn't mean anything other than your birth on this earth. You see, Isaiah 45:18, for thus saith the Lord that created the heavens, God Himself that formed the earth. There it is right there. He made it. He's established it. He created it not in vain. He formed it to be what? He formed it to be what?
1: Heaven.
0: By who? Mankind. Other animals and trees and all that other stuff too. But that wasn't important as you. He made you last and best and put you in His creation. He formed it to be inhabited. I am the Lord. And there's none else. Are you learning something today?
2: Yeah.
0: You should be, because this is important. In His creation, He met every need that mankind would have in His life and her life on this earth. This is the reason for the deposits of iron, copper, silver, gold, fish, animals, everything else He put on this earth. Was for mankind. It wasn't for any of them. They were put on the earth for man. God knows man's needs while yet unborn, and in creation, He had plans that these needs would be met. Man is the only creation who can enjoy the beauty or use of the earth and everything He's created. Only man can really enjoy it. That's because He created it for mankind. You need to understand that. And the reason for man, the reason for you, is that God wanted a family. That's the only reason you're alive and breathing on this earth. He wanted a family. But He wanted a family that would choose Him. So that's why we were born separated from God. He wanted us to choose Him.

You had God right there. Jesus said, I'm going to show you God. This is the God that put you on the earth. That's why you're here. Yeah, you ought to say, thank you, Lord, thank you, Lord, thank you, Lord, thank you, Lord. We're not here just to put our time in. We're not here just to work a job. We're not here just to have a family. We're here for a purpose, God's purpose. All these other things we do, they're important, but not as important as the Trinity. Now I'm going to come towards the end, but this probably is one of the most important things I've ever taught in church. I might have taught it kind of haphazardly, but I'm giving it to you fully today. You have to understand why you're here. You're only here because of God. And listen to me. You're here for His purpose. And if you do His purpose while you're here, as well as other things, of course, that we have to do, sleep, eat, and do all that other stuff. But we're also here to do His purpose. And if you do His purpose while you're here, He will reward you when you are with Him in eternity. Do you hear what I said? If you're serious about Him here, He'll be serious about you there, as well as here. Now, take this in, because this is the reason you're doing what you're doing. Okay. In eternity, Father God had a father nature. He desired children. You are the children of God. Now, you'll not be with Him forever unless you choose Him, but you are on this earth to be a child of God. That's why He gave mankind a choice. You can live without God. You can do all kinds of stuff without God. And you'll be without God for eternity. He had a desire for children. That's amazing. You're children of God. He had a desire for you. He knew you before He ever created anything. Are you listening to me? Ephesians 2:14. Ephesians 2:14. There's a reason to study the Word of God, because it's His book, and it will tell you what God is like and what He wants you to do. It tells you in the Word. No other book will do that. I hope you understand what the purpose of the Bible. Okay. For He is our peace, who has made both one and has broken down the middle wall of partition against us. Next verse. Having abolished in His flesh the enmity, even the law of commandments contained in ordinances, for to make in Himself of twain one new man or mankind, so making peace. God wants peace on the earth, and eventually there will be peace on the earth. There's times where there's peace, but there's times when there's war. Eventually it's going to be all peace. Even in the millennium, there's going to be a lot of peace, you see. It's natural, that the Father, heart of God, should love for sons and daughters. That's what fathers do. Fathers are made to produce through their wives children. Mother's Day is so important, because mothers give birth to the child and gives that child opportunity to please God forever. That's how important Mother's Day is.

0: It's natural that the father heart of God should love the sons and daughters. He even loved Hitler. He didn't love what he did. And he couldn't take Hitler to be with him forever, but he loved him. Are you listening to me? How can we not love other creations of God? God the Father planned to create mankind who would walk with him as his child on this earth. Ephesians 1, verse 4. Ephesians 1, verse 4. These things are in the Word of God. Ephesians 1, verse 4. According as he has chosen us. Everybody say us. That's pretty weak. Everybody say us. In him before the foundation of the world. I just told you that. That we should be holy and without blame before him in love. That's what he wants. That we'd be holy before him without blame in love. We should love other people. We should pay attention to other people. We should love everybody we meet, even those we don't. That's why you pray for the president and pray for people on TV and pray for people in the store you don't know, because you love people just like God. Now, we want to put up the next verse. Having predestined us, that means he did this ahead of time, unto the adoption of children by Jesus Christ to himself, according to the good pleasure of his will. That's an amazing scripture. I'm amazed. How can anybody know God and not be excited about it? Wow. If you're not excited about God, you don't know him. And you don't know his word, because it's exciting. Mankind was marked out by God before creation. Even before he created the earth, the moon, and the stars, God thought about you. Now that's amazing. Even before he ever created anything. And he said, I'm gonna create all this stuff for them. That's the only reason that stuff's out there. The moon's not out there just to be out there, just to be a creation of God. It was put there for mankind. God's kids. Yeah. So, he and she was to answer the Father's hunger for children. I want to show you where it says that. Romans 16:25. The Bible is so important, folks. If you're not in it, you're not in it. Romans 16:25. I'm going to show you something that's going to be interesting. Now to him that is of power to establish you according to my gospel and the preaching of Jesus Christ, according to the revelation of the mystery, which was kept secret since the world began. This was kept secret till the world began, unless you read the Word of God. Then you know why you're on this earth. If you don't know why you're on the earth, what in the world are you doing here? You need to be in the Word of God. It tells you why you're here. You're here because God put you here. Now, that doesn't make you a Christian, but it makes you a human being which can accept the Lord. Which can accept the Lord. Very important. Now, God is the first Father. He's the Father God. Matthew 7:11. Matthew 7:11. Write these scriptures down, because they tell you what I'm teaching you today. This is, I'm amazed at this. I knew this, but I didn't know it like I know it now. Matthew 7:11. If you then, being evil, know how to give good gifts unto your children, how much more shall your Father which is in heaven give you good things to them that ask him? That's why we pray. We ask God, your real Father's in heaven. Your Father on the earth was used by God to put you in the mother's womb, but you actually came from God the Father. You can't get away from that fact. So, he created you. I got another verse here. Matthew 6:8. Read these verses because they tell you the whole story. Thank you, Jesus. We just go out and say, oh, well, it's Sunday. We'll go to church and then we'll do something this afternoon. Well, you'll find out what God wants. 6:8. Be not therefore like unto them, for your Father knows what things you have need of before you ask him, but you have to ask him. He's not going to give you things you don't ask for. Your Father, earthly Father, gave you things when you asked for them. He gave you some things you didn't ask for, but he also gave you some things you asked for. And you need to understand it. I'm going to give you two other scriptures. We're not going to look them up. John 16:27, and 1 Peter 5:7. Put up 1 Peter 5:7. We'll look at that one, because I want you to show you how important the Word of God is. That's why you need to read it every single day. 1 Peter 5:7. Casting all your care upon who?
1: Him.
0: Who's him?
1: Jesus.
0: God the Father, yes. And the Lord and the Holy Spirit. Casting all your care upon him, for he cares for you. He cared enough and loved you enough to have you born on this earth. You would not be here were it not for God. I hope you understand that. You wouldn't have been here if it weren't for God. But we have to invite him into our life after we get here, so we'll be with him forever. You got a Father forever. His name is Father, Son, and Holy Spirit. Satan tries to blind us to the Father. He'll let you believe anything.
1: Verse 6,
0: what's that say? That's 7. Humble yourselves, therefore, under the mighty hand of God, that he may exalt you in full time. That's why you have to pay attention to God now, because he puts you on this earth for a purpose. Wow! Wouldn't it be great to know what the purpose of God is? That'd be the most important thing you can know, besides knowing where you came from. Okay. Satan tries to blind the Father. I mentioned that. What the Father's nature is and will. Satan doesn't want you to know you came from God. He'll say you came from your father, and you don't know who your father was. He was somebody who knows all that stuff. But that's crazy. And so, sense knowledge is not to take the place of the Word of God. Your normal knowledge that you were born with should not take the place of the Word of God. Man's mind can form no mental picture of God. He is spirit. He will show yourself to you, but you can't see him otherwise. The renewing of man's mind by the Word of God tells us about God the Father. If you want to know about your true Heavenly Father, you have to study the Word of God. Now, I'm coming down to the end. What are the attributes or the abilities of God? God the Father is a faith God, and He is love. So He created the universe, and He created it by faith. Same way we do the things of God. He works by faith in His Word. Put up Hebrews 11:3. That's the last verse. You ought to praise the Lord. Hebrews 11:3. And you should learn, if you get this today, it's going to change your life. If you know where you came from, you know why you're here, and you know where God wants you to go, it'll change your life. I said it'll change your life for good. Some people live their whole life on the earth and never understand these things. That's why you're here today. Hebrews 11:3. Look at this. Through faith, we understand that the worlds were framed by the Word of God. The worlds were framed by the Word of God. He spoke and the earth came into being. He spoke and trees were formed. He spoke and oceans were formed. And I got news, He spoke and you were formed. Yes. So Hebrews 11:3. Through faith we understand that the worlds were framed by the Word of God. He spoke it. Earth be. Light be, trees be, flowers be, you be. Yes, you wouldn't be on this earth if it wasn't for the Word of God. You need to understand that. That's why we got to search and find out what God wants and who He is and how He reacts. Now, so the things which are seen are not... were not made of things which do appear. In other words, there wasn't any accidents on this earth. It's all created by God. He created the universe through faith in His Word. He created it for you. I want to say it again. He put that moon and sun and stars up there for mankind, not just to be doing something. He put the planets there for mankind. Man, there's no man lives on a planet. And there's a thing going around TV now about aliens and all that stuff. They're just demonic spirits.
2: Yeah, amen.
0: Come on.
2: Yep.
0: That's what they are. All this stuff about flying saucers and all that junk. It's just evil spirits. Come on. God clearly shows us what He wants, and it's in His Word. Don't believe all this other stuff you see on TV and hear on reading the newspaper. Now listen to this. This is it right here. It was through His spoken Word that creation came into being, and it was through His spoken Word you came into being. And I'm going to tell you something. God didn't create man, I'm speaking to myself also, to be sick, to be non-productive, to be non-running to Him for everything. He didn't create us to not do that. That's Satan's work. And we need to speak the word of God. By the stripes of Christ, I'm healed. By the stripes of Christ, I'm healed. By the stripes of Christ, I'm healed. Say that every day. Many times, not just once. God wanted you on the earth. God loved you. But God can't do anything much other than let you enjoy creation temporarily on this earth unless you accept Christ as your Savior and Lord. And I want you to know you have to accept Him as Savior and Lord. He wants children in eternity. You'll always be His children. He wants children in eternity that will cater to Him and love Him. Because He loves you perfectly. There's nobody in this room that's not loved perfectly. And that's God. As we say, He's good. Say, God is my Father. God created the earth. He created it for mankind. He created it for me. You got truth today. You got the truth of God. This is truth that's going to last forever. It's not a temporary thing. So we must embrace it. We must speak it. We must thank Him and praise Him. But most important, receive Him as our Savior and Lord. Do I hear an amen?
1: Amen.
0: Let's stand before the Lord. Elders, come. I think there's only maybe one here, two.
2: If you would receive the Lord Jesus Christ as your personal Savior, please repeat this prayer after me. Dear Heavenly Father, I'm a sinner and lost, but I believe that the Lord Jesus Christ died on the cross for me, and that He rose from the dead on the third day, and right now I receive the Lord Jesus Christ as my personal Savior and Lord. Thank you, Lord, for saving me. Our phone number is 962-1477. That's 962-1477. 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
4: I survived the Oklahoma City bombing that killed 171 people, including three unborn babies. I had 9 days left to serve my final tour in the Army's recruiting battalion on the fourth floor. My desk faced the glass wall in front of the Mura Federal Building. I had momentarily turned away as the blast convulsed the building and swept through me. When I came to, I still couldn't see and I didn't know what had happened. I screamed for help. Then my vision returned and I saw the devastation and the injured. 15 feet away, all 9 floors had collapsed into a black pit. No one answered the supervisor's roll call and we followed a trail of blood downstairs and out of the building. I had a concussion, as well as shrapnel and glass in my back and head. When they shaved my head to remove the glass, a sliver of my skull fell out. But the damage to my body was minor compared to the damage to my soul. I suffered nightmares and depression for months. But God gave me acrostics, short poetic mottos that were based in scripture that gradually dispelled my fear. I was a new Christian and a bride of 1 year at that time, but God restored my soul through His word. 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I began sharing my testimony of God's grace and love. I'm Arlene Blanchard. If the Son, therefore, shall make you free, ye shall be free indeed.
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5: Hi, I'm Pastor Keith Manley with today's Reflection of Grace. You know, in Enterprise, Alabama, they have the most unusual monument I've ever seen. It's a monument to the boll weevil, that tiny little insect that nearly destroyed the cotton crop that financed the entire town's economy. Now, I know that might sound strange. Why would they build a monument to such a destructive insect? Because before the boll weevil, every family depended on cotton for their livelihood. But when the boll weevil struck, they diversified and began to plant peanuts, and they had great success. So what started out as being something bad and destructive for their livelihood caused something good to happen, diversification. The Bible tells us in Romans 8:28 that in all things, God works for the good of those who love Him.
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11: 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Today's Bible teacher is Chuck Missler, connecting the Bible to your life and the world around you. 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
12: Now, the covenant with Israel includes promises regarding the land, Jacob's blessings for Judah, and so forth. That's all in Genesis 49, among other places. The water from the house in Jerusalem is in Ezekiel 47, as I mentioned. It's also alluded to in Zechariah 14:8. The Feast of Tabernacles will be worshipped globally. Zechariah will discover that all the nations will observe the Feast of Tabernacles. We'll also discover that that Luke even makes, in the Gospel of Luke, we have mention of the church leadership over the Gentile cities. We know the 12 apostles will rule over the 12 tribes. That's in both Matthew 19 and Luke 22. And the word Shittim is a Hebrew term for acacia trees, and the same term for the burning bush, the tabernacle, and so forth. So the Valley of Shittim may be just an allusion to these goings on. It's on the border between Moab and Israel beyond the Jordan. It's the last place that Israel camped east of the Jordan before entering the land of Canaan. It's known for its dryness, but now it's going to be well-watered, is the point he's making here. The curse is lifted for every creature on the planet Earth, except for the serpent, by the way. That's an interesting twist you may want to dig into. Egypt shall be a desolation. Okay, that's what we've been talking about. Now we have another thing. And Edom shall be a desolate wilderness for the violence against the children of Judah because they have shed innocent blood in their land. And that's by way of contrast to the previous verse. So Egypt, let's talk about it first. From Jacob's descent into Goshen until today, Egypt has cast a long shadow over Israel's history. Pharaoh Necho killed King Josiah at Megiddo. He invaded Judah. He proved to be a false ally in Isaiah 36 and so on. Egypt will be downtrodden and subdued by the Antichrist, Daniel tells us. Yet, she will experience restoration. Five major cities will speak the language of Canaan and be committed to the Lord of hosts. And Isaiah 19 deals with that. Egypt will be called my people. Get that. Egypt will be called my people. Assyria, the work of my hands. While Israel is declared the inheritance of the Lord. In Isaiah 19, he paints a very positive picture for both Egypt and Assyria, the two initial empires in the region. Assyria was first, Egypt later. Egypt will be a desolation. Edom shall be a desolate wilderness for the violence against the children of Judah because they have shed innocent blood in their land. Now I want to switch. You notice we've talked about Egypt. Now we're going to talk about Edom, and Edom deserves special study. I want to talk about the Olam Eba, the everlasting hatred. This is the Edom brings to fore here a bitterness, a hate that started in the womb. It's a continuing enigma to this very day. The everlasting hatred started in the womb and now continues to drive events throughout our entire world, even today. The judgment against this protagonist is mentioned more in the Old Testament books than against any other foreign nation. So we want to pay attention here. And yet, very few observers can point to who it represents today. I want to challenge you that, to understand who is Edom in contemporary terms, because it's such a central figure in the biblical text. Let's go back to Genesis 25. These are the generations of Isaac, Abraham's son. Abraham begot Isaac. And Isaac was 40 years old when he took Rebekah to wife, the daughter of Bethuel, the Syrian of Paddan Aram, and the sister to Laban the Syrian. And Isaac entreated the Lord for his wife because she was barren, and the Lord was entreated of him, and Rebekah, his wife, conceived. And the children, more than one, two of them, the children struggled together within her. And she said, "If it be so, why am I thus?" She went to inquire of the Lord. The Lord said unto her, "Two nations are in thy womb, and two manner of people shall be separated from thy bowels. The one people shall be stronger than the other people, and the elder shall serve the younger." And when her days were to be delivered, behold, there were twins in her womb. The first came out red all over like a hairy garment, and they called his name Esau. And after that came his brother out, and his hand took hold on Esau's heel. And his name was called Jacob, and Isaac was 80 years old when she bare them. And the boys grew, and Esau was a cunning hunter, a man of the field. Jacob was a plain man dwelling in tents. Isaac loved Esau because he did eat of his venison, but Rebekah loved Jacob. Now, when you get to the book of Romans, Paul comments on this in chapter 9. He says, "For the children not being yet born, neither having done any good or evil, that the purpose of God, according to election, might stand, not of works, but of him that calleth. It was said unto her, the elder shall serve the younger. And as it is written, Jacob have I loved, but Esau have I hated." Wow. Well, let's go back here to Genesis 25. Another incident there. Jacob sowed pottage. And Esau came from the field and was faint. And Esau said to Jacob, "Feed me, I pray thee, with the same red pottage, for I am faint." Therefore was his name called Edom. And Jacob said, "Sell me this day thy birthright." And Esau said, "Behold, I am at a point to die. What profit shall this birthright do to me?" Jacob said, "Swear to me this day." And he swore unto him. And he sold his birthright unto Jacob. Then Jacob gave Esau bread and pottage of lentils, and he did eat and drink and rose up and went his way. Thus, but here's the point, Esau despised his birthright. That's the key point here. The coveted covenant, Sarah over Hagar, Isaac over Ishmael, Jacob over Esau, that's all emphasized in the book of Genesis, deserves very careful study. If you look at the descendants of Abraham, under Sarah, of course, he had Isaac. Under Hagar, he has Ishmael, and Ishmael will also have 12 sons. And then later, Keturah, and he has 6 sons there that become the people that we associate with Saudi Arabia and the Bedouins and so forth. The point is, under Isaac, we have two then, the twins, Esau and Jacob. And Esau, deliberately to offend his parents, marries, contrary to their wishes, a daughter of Ishmaelites. That's in Genesis 26. The descendants of Esau get commingled with the descendants of Ishmael and Zimran, both Hagar and Keturah. They all get commingled because they weren't called to stay separate. It's an important issue here. So Edom really means red. The name comes from Esau meaning red. It's the name of the land occupied by Esau's descendants. Formerly the land of Seir. You hear Mount Seir is also an expression there. It stretched from Wadi Zarad in the Gulf of Aqaba, extending to both sides of the Arabah, the Great Depression connecting the Dead Sea to the Red Sea. Now, Esau had already occupied Edom when Jacob returns from Haran, and there's a big reunion and all that, and they would seem to have buried the hatchet, but not really. Edom refused Israel's passage by the King's Highway when they're in the wilderness wanderings. Edom forces them to go around. He wouldn't let them go through, and that's a big deal. When the king of Edom refused to allow the children of Israel to pass through his land on their way to Canaan, they detoured around the country because of his show of force and because God ordered them to do so rather than wage war. They weren't supposed to wage war because they were brothers. That brotherhood is going to confuse the Romans. We'll get to that in a minute. So a little summary of Old Testament history. Israel was forbidden to abhor the Edomite brother in Deuteronomy. Balaam predicted the conquest of Edom in Numbers 24. Joshua was allotted the territory of Judah up to the borders of Edom, but did not encroach on their lands in Joshua 15. 200 years later, King Saul was fighting the Edomites. David, though, finally conquers Edom and puts garrisons throughout the land. Solomon built the port of Ezion-Geber. So the story isn't over yet, though. In Jehoshaphat's time, Edomites joined the Ammonites and Moabites in a raid on Judah, but the allies fell to fighting one another, so it didn't, that sounds like today, too. Under Jehoram, Edom rebelled, but he could not reduce them to subjection. Edom had a respite for about 40 years. Amaziah later invaded Edom, slew 10,000 Edomites in the Valley of Salt, captured Salah, their capital, and sent 10,000 more to their deaths by casting them from the top of Salah. Amaziah's successor restored the port at Elath, but under Ahaz, when Judah was being attacked by Pekah and Rezin, the Edomites invaded Judah, carried off captives. All through the history, Edomites are adversaries or helping their adversaries. And Judah never then, from that point on, ever recovered Edom. But we get to a very key point in history, the destruction of Jerusalem. Time is 586 B.C. The place is Jerusalem itself. The event is the destruction by the Babylonian armies. They're surrounding them. We see the angry soldiers as they wreck the walls and they slay the people and burn the city. But we see something else. We see a group of neighboring citizens as they stand on the other side and encourage the Babylonians to ruin the city. Raise it, raise it. That means burn it down. They're calling, dash the little children against the stones and wipe out the Jews, is what they're singing. Now, when you get to Psalm 137, you're a little shocked, unless you know the background, because the psalmist there says, remember, O Lord, the children of Edom in the day of Jerusalem, who said, raise it, even to the foundation thereof. O daughter of Babylon, who art to be destroyed, happy shall he be that rewardeth thee as thou hast served us. Happy shall he be that taketh and dasheth thy little ones against the stones. And that's the way the psalm ends. If that's all you know, you wonder, what on earth, what kind of a psalm is that? And it's really an echo of retribution for the way they were treated during the Babylonian captivity, or whatever it was. So, raise it. Make bare is what the word really means. Well, there's something that's very misleading, and I want to correct you. Most of you have, in your Bible maps, you know where Jerusalem is and Hebron and the south and Negev and all that. We have up in the north, just east of the Sea of Galilee, we have the heights of Bashan. Today we call it the Golan Heights. Below that we have the Amorites, then we have Moab, and then you have Edom. And the Amorites, Moab, and Edom on all your maps, and so therefore, most people think that Edom refers to that area of geography because they don't know the history of subsequent. I'll come to that. In that region, of course, is Petra, and of course that is very prominent in the end times. But to the east, southeast of Edom, are the Nabataeans. These came out of Saudi Arabia. And the Nabataeans migrate out of Arabia, and they drove the Edomites westward. And directly west of Edom were established routes of passage. The land to the west was much more prosperous and resourceful than the land of Edom, which was unfertile deserts and very dry, jagged mountains and what have you. And so the land also was in the hands of a family association because Esau with Jacob, if you will. So the land was being vacated because the Jews were being exported to captivity. So we've got the Edomites are being pressured by the Nabataeans to move. So they do move, and they move into the area. Let me show you this on a map. The Nabataeans are pushing Edom to the west. To the west is really a really good land. So the Edomites establish themselves south of Jerusalem and take over Hebron. And that becomes a region that will show on Roman maps as the nation of Idumea. That's the Greek term for the Edomites. Many people don't realize that Edom had a country, not the one that shows on your map, but subsequently over here in better, more fertile ground called Idumea. Now, see, at the Babylonian captivity, the Edomites seized on the Amalekite territory so that the Idumea became to mean a region between the Arabah and the Mediterranean. Hebron, 19 miles south of Jerusalem, was their new frontier, in fact, made it their capital. It's about 3,400 feet above sea level. So unlike Jerusalem, it was left intact as prime real estate. Jerusalem was being destroyed by the Babylonians. The Edomites were free to take over Hebron. Under the Greek Empire, under the abuses of Antiochus Epiphanes, there was a rebellion under the Maccabees. And they threw off the yoke of the Greek Empire. That ushers in a period of time called the Hasmoneans. So it's after the Old Testament period. It's before the New Testament period. There's a period there of the Hasmoneans. Hebron remained under Edomite control until Judas Maccabeus retook the city under Jewish control in about 164 B.C. 38 years later, in 126 B.C., they had to be reconquered, and they were, by a Jewish army under the prince and high priest by the name of John Hyrcanus. He was the top leader during that period of the Hasmoneans. But something occurs that most people don't notice or pay attention to. When John Hyrcanus reconquers Hebron and Idumea, he forces them, the Edomites, to either die, flee, or convert to Judaism. So we know a lot about how Jews were forced to convert to Christianity under the Spanish, late in the Spanish Inquisition, all that. What many people don't realize is that when the Jews were in control of that area, they forced the Edomites, who theoretically were their brothers, into Judaism under penalty of death. That's in 1 Maccabees, and it's also detailed by Josephus. I'm mentioning that because you won't understand subsequent history unless you understand that the Edomites were forced into Judaism. Key point to remember. About 47 B.C. now, Julius Caesar promotes Idumean Antipater as the procurator of Judea, Samaria, and Galilee. By 47 B.C., after Pompey and all that, they got control of the area. So they appoint someone that they think is Jewish in charge. Because to them, Idumean, Jewish, that's a family squabble. See, so they, an Idumean, to the Roman mind, is an acceptable Jew, so to speak. So they appoint Antipater as procurator over Judea, Samaria, and Galilee. And by the time you get to 10 years later, the Romans name Herod, the son of Antipater, as king over Israel. His mother, by the way, was Nabataean. The Idumean is just, that's a Greek term for Edomite, had 5 centuries of prior history in Israel by the time that Jesus makes his appearance. The everlasting hatred is still operative. The struggle between Esau and Jacob runs all through the Bible. The Herods of the New Testament were Edomites. To a non-Jew, they looked like a part Jew, but to the Jews, they hated the Edomites, and the Edomites hated the Jews. One of the Herods killed the Jewish babies in his attempt to destroy Christ in Matthew 2. Another Herod murdered John the Baptist. Another one killed James, the brother of John. And the struggle between the Israelis and the Arabs today is but a continuation of this same battle that started in Genesis 25. There's more to it than that. At the time of the fall of Jerusalem in 70 AD, there was civil turmoil among the Zealots, the Idumeans, the Orthodox Jews. Even among themselves, they're fighting. 20,000 of Idumean infantry slaughtered many of the Orthodox Jews. That's not a surprise. Many fought with the Jews against the Romans. That is a surprise. Many were killed, sold into slavery, or enjoined among the 40,000 set free by Caesar. 40,000 were set free by Caesar. Interesting. So now when you get to about 135 B.C., you've got Bar Kokhba. He has about 200,000 men at his command, and he recaptured Jerusalem and had a whole rebellion against the Romans, the Bar Kokhba revolt. Emperor Hadrian called legion after legion to crush the Jewish insurgents. Over 580,000 lost their lives, and Hadrian purposed to stamp out Jewish nationalism entirely. Traditions such as circumcision, the Sabbath, reading the Torah, was forbidden under penalty of death. He was serious about it. Now, what they wanted to do is name the land in terms of the Jews' worst enemy. Well, the Romans had two choices in their mind. Idumea was their enemy, and Philistia was their other enemy, the Philistines. Idumea, though, in the Jewish mind, remembering that while many of them fought against the Jews, some fought with the Jews in the recent unpleasantness. So they look at Idumeans as a near Jew, is the point. So when they look for a name for the land, they pick Philistia because that was something they could understand. The Idumeans were viewed as practitioners of Judaism, not as great an enemy as were the Philistines. And so there are many today, to this day, who claim to be Jews but are not. And the book of Revelation, in chapter 2, verse 9, and chapter 3, verse 9, makes mention, Jesus makes mention of those who say they are Jews and are not, but are actually of the synagogue of Satan. Wow. We need to understand who the Edomites are. We look at maps up until 135 A.D., after the Bar Kokhba revolt, they still displayed Idumea. And after the Romans chose to name the land Philistia, in effect, Palestina in the Latin, Idumea disappears from future maps in history. The Edomites, later known as Idumeans, became assimilated into the Palestinians of today, among other places. Many of the more powerful families intermingle with the Greeks and then the Romans as power moves on. When you get to Ezekiel chapters 25 through 32, he deals with the judgment on the nations. Ammon, Moab, Edom, Philistia, Tyre, Sidon, and Egypt are the seven. All of them are Muslims. But the one about which the Bible says the most is Edom. Judgment against Edom. The judgment against Edom is mentioned in more Old Testament books than is against any other foreign nation. In Isaiah 11 and 34 and 63. Jeremiah 9, 25, 49, so on. Ezekiel 25 and 35. Amos 1, Amos 9. In fact, Amos 9 is quoted by James in Acts 15. Obadiah, the whole book is focusing on the judgment against Edom, and I encourage you when you study that to get even more serious about really understanding the background of Edom and perhaps most usefully find out who you believe are Edomites to this day. Malachi 1:4, and of course Joel 3:19, that's what introduced this little insert, was verse 19. Edom shall be a desolate wilderness for the violence against the children of Judah because they have shed innocent blood in their land. That's all about Edom. Let's continue though, verse 20. But Judah shall dwell forever, and Jerusalem from generation to generation. And that's all through the scripture. Paul makes a big thing of that in Romans 11 and so on. When God establishes his kingdom, none will ever destroy it. Also promised in Daniel 7. At that time, the Lord Jesus Christ will sit on his throne to fulfill the promise to David of an everlasting dynasty. And that, too, is also all through the scripture. His rule is going to be global. His rule is going to be absolute. That's what the rod of iron idiom deals with. It'll be righteous and just. It'll be characterized by holiness and universal peace. Praise God. For I will cleanse their blood that I have not cleansed, for the Lord dwelleth in Zion. So the Lord's actually going to wipe away the blood guilt of the nations in their persecution of God's people. And that's a term there, to be free from the oath or obligation. And after I have judged the nations, I will be free from my obligation concerning the blood of Judah. In other words, that promise will be fulfilled. Yod-Heh-Vav-Heh, or Yahweh, or however you want to pronounce it, dwells in Zion, the eternal covenant between Israel and the Lord, all detailed in Revelation chapter 21. So, okay, we've gone through all this. What do we do now? What's up to us to do? Well, number one, just watch and wait. But be spiritually ready, because the turbulence is on our horizon. A lot of this is going to start unfolding before us. We won't understand it unless you know your Bible. So what you want to do is just watch and wait. Be spiritually ready. Jesus in Luke 19 said, "Occupy until I come." He will call his servants to give an account. You say you're saved. Praise God. You'll be given asked to give an accounting of your fruit bearing. He will call his servants to give an account. You can't earn your salvation. Jesus paid for that. The situation of your sin is a done deal. It was nailed on a cross 2,000 years ago. But your response to that will be something you'll give account to. So what you want to do is exploit every spiritual opportunity. It's required of stewards to be faithful. It's interesting that every day that goes by that Jesus doesn't gather his church yet is another day for you and me for us to be able to improve our report cards. That's really what it's all about. So for your next session, as the Spirit leads you, undertake where he leads you. But you might consider to continue studying the minor prophets. We list them in a slightly different order. We can scratch off Joel. We've just gone through that. We've got Hosea and Amos to the northern kingdom, and the parallels between the northern kingdom and America are astonishing. Nineveh, of course, is the pagan nation that repented and got an extra century, a very important study to do. If you're going to focus on the southern kingdom, which is the centerpiece, of course, Joel we've done, Micah, Zephaniah, Habakkuk are key ones. Obadiah really is classified in that area, but it really focuses on the judgment coming on Edom. And, of course, after the exile, the return to the land, we have Haggai, Zechariah, Malachi. You might want to get those 12 under your belt and understand them. They're small little bite-sized pieces in contrast to what we call the major prophets, Isaiah, Jeremiah, Ezekiel, and Daniel. Major only in the sense that they're bigger. But with that, let's you and I stand for a closing word of prayer. Well, Father, we thank you for your word. We thank you that you have gone to such extremes to inform us, to reveal to us what you're going to do. We pray, Father, that through all this, through your Holy Spirit, you would illuminate precisely what you would have of each of us in the days that remain, as we commit ourselves into your hands, in the name of Yeshua, our Lord, our King. Amen.
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0: 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And we thank you so much for listening. We have a lot of plans for this new rest of this year and a new year coming. So pray for us and listen to us, and we appreciate it. Thank you very much. Amen and amen. Hallelujah.
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2: How do you do? Have you ever tried to swim against the tide? It's dangerous. Big waste of energy, too. You get nowhere and run the risk of drowning. Well, the young man in this story swam against the tide of his parents' teaching, and the undertow of rebellion nearly dragged him under. But he was swept ashore when his heart and mind and life were unshackled. Unshackled brings you dramatized, true life stories that proclaim the good news, produced in Chicago by Pacific Garden Mission. More than 119 years now, Pacific Garden Mission has been sheltering the homeless. Millions of weary souls have come through the doors that never close. If you were to follow the footsteps of someone living on the streets, you'd understand their relief at coming to the mission and having a safe, warm place to sleep at night, their joy at having enough good food to eat for a change, their surprise at being given clean clothing, dental and medical treatment, and all without charge. The things we take for granted are luxuries to them. Most important of all, the homeless are accepted and loved. Counselors share the good news that will set them free of whatever holds them in bondage. And those who follow the footsteps of Christ find joy and purpose in life, like the young man in this story. And now for broadcast around the earth, here's program number 2,403 in the series Unshackled, the program that makes you face yourself and think.
3: You've been crying. What's wrong?
4: Bernard?
3: Oh, not again. What's he done this time?
4: Sassing the teacher. They sent him home to think about it.
3: Oh, maybe he'll straighten up now.
4: He's not contrite. He's almost gloating about getting the day off from school.
3: No. Where is he now?
4: In his room. I told him to stay there.
3: Well, I'll go talk to him, but I don't know how much good it'll do.
4: I don't understand why he's like that. We try to raise him right, and he seems determined to make trouble. What's going to happen to him?
2: Actually, what happens to rebels is fairly predictable. Those who relish getting away with something find on closer inspection that they are left holding an empty bag. The young man in this story fell into that trap, but he's free now. And this is his story, the true story of Bernard Tightrope, right now on Unshackled.
5: I was born October 18th, 1978, in the town of Leamington, Ontario, in Canada. I was the middle child of five, born to loving parents who taught me good moral standards. Our family went to church nearly every Sunday, and I heard the word of God as far back as I can remember, at home, as well as in church. You wouldn't have known that by watching me at school, though.
6: Okay, boys and girls, it's time for recess. Bernard and Willie, you have to stay in the room since you didn't do your homework. The rest of you can go outside.
5: That's not fair!
7: Oh, I don't want to stay in here.
5: Me neither. He's gone, so... let's go, too.
7: Hey, if we go back inside before recess is over, he'll never know.
5: I don't care if he does know.
6: Bernard, Willie, you get back inside the room right now.
7: All right. Oh, man.
6: do your homework next time. What's the problem, Bernard?
7: You!
6: Listen to me.
7: Get your hand off me! As soon as I slapped his hand off my shoulder, he took me to the principal, who called my parents. I sat outside the office while they talked.
3: We're pretty disappointed in you, son.
4: You should listen to your teachers, Bernard. If they're trying to tell you something, it's for your own good.
7: He didn't have to put his hand on me like that.
3: Nevertheless, you be respectful to your teachers from now on.
7: It's not respectful to me, putting a hand on me like that.
3: Bernard, stop arguing. Now, this is serious. You could be suspended.
4: You have to apologize to your teacher.
7: What?
3: Yes. You apologize for your bad behavior right now. And don't do it again.
7: I apologized to escape further punishment, but my mouth continued to get me in trouble. It was that way from the beginning. From kindergarten, where I didn't fit in, so I rebelled against authority. By rebelling, I attracted attention to myself. By accepting risky challenges, I thought I would be accepted by the other kids.
8: Hey, Bernard, did you do your homework yet for French class?
7: No, I hate French class.
8: Well, she'll pick on you for sure.
7: I'll tell her where to go if she does.
8: Yeah? You wouldn't dare.
7: Oh, yeah? Want to bet?
8: All right, I dare you to swear at her.
7: In French or in English?
8: In English, so we know for sure you're swearing.
7: Okay, you're on.
8: All right, we'll give you $30 if you cuss her out in class, right in front of the rest of us.
7: With pleasure. After cussing out the teacher, I found myself sitting in front of the principal's office again. He suspended me for 3 days.
8: 3 days? Man, I wish I could get 3 days.

0: I never received any of the money that was promised. The only thing I got was a reputation for accepting risky dares. I was suspended several times in elementary school. Since I didn't do very well academically, I welcomed each dismissal. My parents did not. They kept trying to change me.
1: Help clear the table, Bernard.
0: Oh, come on. I already carried mine out.
2: Do as your mother says.
0: I want to go outside and find my friends.
1: You have to get ready for church anyway. There's no time for your friends right now.
0: I don't want to go to church.
2: Doesn't matter what you want, young man.
0: I'm sick of going to church every week. It's a waste of time.
1: You're going anyway.
0: They're nothing but hypocrites. Phony Christians.
2: Bernard.
0: They are. They go to church on Sunday and live any way they want the rest of the week. They do what is considered acceptable sins, and then they try to convince everyone there's nothing wrong with it.
1: Well, God knows the difference, and He's the reason we're going to church.
0: I'll go, but I won't listen. By then, I had stopped praying and reading the Bible. I turned my back on God and developed a no-care attitude. I didn't care about God, school, church, or what anyone else thought about me. I was a big eighth grader with all the answers. I was also responsible for selling juice boxes and milk to the other students at school.
3: Hey, give me another box of juice, Bernard. Orange.
0: 30 cents.
3: You ever help yourself?
0: What do you mean?
3: You know, steal one now and then?
0: No.
3: Why not? It'd be easy to take one. Who would know?
0: Yeah. You're probably right.
3: Hey, I dare you to steal one.
0: After I stole the first one and didn't get caught, I began to steal other things, including money. Sometimes I would feel bad about what I had done, but I didn't want to give up the way I was living, so I put my no-care attitude into high gear and pressed on. If I didn't care about what God wanted, I could live my life the way I wanted to live it. Once again, my parents had other ideas.
2: We enrolled you in a Christian high school, Bernard.
0: You're kidding.
1: No, we're not kidding.
0: Oh.
1: You're going to a Christian high school. All three of you older kids.
0: Well, what's wrong with the regular high school?
2: Well, we don't like the public school system. We want you to get a Christian education.
0: That school is for rejects and wimps. Losers.
1: That's not true. They have a very good curriculum and many fine teachers.
0: None of my friends go there, and I'm not either.
2: You don't make the decisions around here, young man.
0: I don't want to leave my friends.
1: You'll make new ones.
0: Never! They're just a bunch of phonies.
2: Won't do you any good to complain. You're going there, whether you like it or not.
0: I won't learn anything.
3: You're going to a Christian school? You?
0: Yeah, can you believe it?
3: No.
0: My brother and sister have to go, too.
3: Man, I heard only guys who couldn't make friends went there.
0: Yeah, well, I don't care about making friends. I'll just make trouble.
3: I hope they're ready for you.
0: I mean it. I'm not even going to try to fit in.
3: You'll get expelled for sure. You won't even last a year.
0: A year? They won't keep me more than a month. I didn't actually mind going to the Christian high school once I started. The negative things I heard were just false rumors. But I was soon put in a class of designated troublemakers, rebellious teens, and proud punks. I fit right in with my cussing and smoking and smart mouth. One day, my brother and I decided to get their attention. We took a bunch of firecrackers behind the stage in the gymnasium.
4: This is good enough right here.
0: Should we leave them in the box?
4: Yeah, that way they'll set each other off. All we have to do is light the first one, toss it in the box, and run.
0: They'll think Armageddon's begun when these things start going off.
3: Wish I could see the principal's face when he hears them.
0: Here, use my lighter.
4: Okay,
0: go ready? For it.
4: Oh, run!
2: Bernard was carried further and further down in his rebellion, and we'll hear more about that in a moment.
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1: Come on, let's get out this way.
2: Hold it, you two. You're the ones who set off those firecrackers, aren't you?
1: Hey, I'm innocent.
2: Somebody saw you going backstage with them.
1: Nobody got hurt.
2: Well, somebody might have been hurt, and you could have caused a lot of damage to the school. Get in that classroom and sit down and don't move. I'll be back with the form suspending you.
1: Maybe this time I'll be expelled for good.
3: Dad and Mom won't be very happy about that.
1: I don't care. I'll show them what I think about this school.
3: Oh, that's the teacher's book.
1: I don't care. I thought I didn't have to listen to anybody because I was somebody. And to show how tough I was, I spit inside the teacher's textbook. When the principal heard about that, he notified my parents.
4: Why would you do something like that?
1: What's the big deal?
4: Bernard, what is wrong with you? That's a contemptible thing to do.
1: That's how I feel about school.
4: I don't understand you at all. What happened to the boy we raised to do what's right?
1: I don't know, and I don't care.
4: Well, I care. The principal said you either pay for the book or you will be expelled.
1: I don't care if I'm expelled. Suits me fine.
4: You're deliberately trying to get expelled, aren't you? Well, I have news for you. You're going to stay in school.
1: Why?
4: You won't have any future without an education.
1: So you're going to pay for a whole new book when I didn't really hurt the other one?
4: You just don't get it, do you?
1: Oh.
4: We're paying for your bad behavior.
1: After that, I settled down a little in school and focused more of my attention on weekends, where I began to experiment with drugs and alcohol. I'd never gotten deeply involved with drugs out of fear of addiction until my friends introduced me to marijuana and then acid.
3: Wow. You see, grass isn't the big bogeyman they say it is. Yeah, just trying to scare us away from it.
1: Yeah, you're right. All you ever hear is, like, how dope destroys people's lives.
3: Aw, hard drugs, yeah, cocaine and heroin. A little pot never hurt anybody.
1: Hey, you ever get high in school?
3: Nah, too risky. Oh, I wish some of the teachers would, though.
1: You know, I really like Mr. Towers.
3: Well, who doesn't like phys ed?
1: Yeah, but he's different from the other teachers, you know? He never tries to control you, but you know where he draws the line.
3: Yeah, he gives you a little space.
1: Yeah, he never treats me any different than the other students.
3: God knows he should.
1: Yeah, I've done some things, but he seems to forgive and forget, unlike most of the other teachers.
3: Oh, yeah, they like to keep reminding you of all the goofs you make.
1: I hate that. You reach the point where you just don't care about anything. Obviously, my parents didn't know I was experimenting with drugs. By then, I had finished my sophomore year. My attitude was consistently bad, but I noticed that some of my friends wavered.
5: Hey, come on, Bernard.
1: Here, you shoot a few baskets. I'm going around the corner. I need a cigarette.
5: Hey, you got one for me? I'll join you.
1: Hey, I thought you were going to quit smoking.
5: Well, I'm trying, but it's hard. I just don't seem to have the willpower.
1: So don't worry about it. Smoke if you want to. Who cares?
5: Well, the problem is, I know I shouldn't. I do a lot of things I shouldn't. Then I feel miserable.
1: Who says you shouldn't?
5: You know, the church, the Bible. It's hard to live right.
1: Seems to me you should either be hot or cold, but don't try to be both. I could see that my friend wasn't living a happy life, wavering in his faith. I decided right then that if I ever became a Christian, I'd live for God with my whole heart. something that seemed highly unlikely. I entered my junior year and got involved in the junior class play that was put on for the public every year. Dress rehearsal came, and some of us guys were horsing around in the men's costume room.
3: Hey, look at this one, man. Does that look nerdy or what?
5: He looks just like you, ruffles and all.
1: Here, let me make an improvement.
3: Oh!
1: You guys didn't know I was a designer, did you?
5: No.
1: Don't you think that looks better?
3: Hey, you know, we could probably improve all these costumes.
5: Right. Hey, not the ones in our play. Let's show a little respect, all right?
3: Whoa!
1: Hey, while we're at it, let's improve the room, too.
5: Hey, what are you gonna do, huh?
3: Wow! Man, you kicked a hole right in the wall!
1: Why not? Show how you feel about this place. The drama teacher didn't discover the vandalism until all the performances were over. Those of us involved had to pay for new costumes and repairs to the wall. And as far as I was concerned, that was it, but the drama teacher held a grudge and continued to mention the incident, which I ignored at first, until he needled me one time too many. I jumped up and cursed him bitterly, and then stormed out of school.
4: What am I going to do with you?
1: Me? It's their fault. I've had it with school. I'm never going back.
4: They called and said you were expelled.
1: I walked out of my own free will.
4: What happened?
1: That stupid drama teacher just never lets up. Always riding me about the damage we did to the costume room. I couldn't take it anymore.
4: Your teachers think you have a problem with anger.
1: Wouldn't you? If somebody said, Bernard, you're not paying attention. Are you planning another hit and run on the costume room? What a jerk.
4: Couldn't you just ignore him?
1: I did for a while, but I'm sick of hearing him bring that up. Consistently throwing it in my face. I paid for the damage.
4: Well, you've done it now. They won't let you back in school.
1: I don't intend to go back there. I did the right thing. Although my parents were deeply disappointed, I adapted to life without school. In late May, the old Lighthouse Redemption Choir from Pacific Garden Mission came to our church for 3 days. Mom tried to get me to go to one of the services, but I refused. However, one of the choir members stayed at our house that weekend. Want some iced tea, Ricky?
6: Thanks. Are you still in school, Bernard?
1: No, I got kicked out for cussing at the teacher.
6: Your parents must have been disappointed about that.
1: Yeah, I guess.
6: You know, I used to cuss pretty bad, too. But the Lord changed all that. It's funny how you want to clean up your life just to please him.
1: Oh, I quit caring about God a long time ago.
6: Well, one thing is sure. He didn't stop caring about you.
1: Most Christians are phony.
6: Jesus said, by their fruit, you will know them.
1: I just live the way I want to live.
6: If you were to die tonight, where would you spend eternity? You know what Jesus promised? He that heareth my word and believeth on him that sent me hath everlasting life and shall not come into condemnation, but is passed from death unto life. That's in John chapter 5, verse 24. Now, why don't you come to the service this afternoon? Now, we're going to sing songs like you've never heard before, and some of us will be sharing our testimony.
1: I agreed to go, expecting the kind of church service I had always heard, but there was something different about this group. Yeah.

0: You are looking at and listening to a miracle. Each one of us is a miracle of God's salvation.
1: Yes, sir.
0: Most of us were drug addicts and pushers, drunks and ex-prisoners when we came to Pacific Garden Mission. None of us gave a second thought to God, but God was thinking about us. Psalms 139, verses 17, 18 says, "How precious also are thy thoughts unto me, O God, how great is the sum of them. If I should count them, they are more in number than the sand. When I awake, I am still with thee." And Jeremiah chapter 29, verse 11 says, "For I know the thoughts that I think toward you, saith the Lord, thoughts of peace and not of evil, to give you an expected end."
1: Oh, yeah.
0: My friend, what is your expected end? If you were to die tonight, where would you spend eternity? With God or in hell? Separated from him forever. The choice is yours, but it's an eternal choice. For there's one God and one mediator between God and men. The man Christ Jesus. That's what the Bible says in 1 Timothy chapter 2, verse 5. Jesus Christ is the mediator, the only hope you have, because he died for your sins. If you don't want to believe that Christ died for your sins, then someday you will have to die for them yourself. Because God says in Romans chapter 6, verse 23, "For the wages of sin is death, but the gift of God is eternal life through Jesus Christ our Lord."
1: Amen.
2: For the first time in my life, I could feel God speaking to my heart. Ricky could see the conviction as the invitation was given, and he sent one of the guys to talk with me. I prayed with him, repenting of my sins and asking Christ into my heart and life. I knew what I had to do.
3: Bernard, you have no idea how much this means to your father and me.
2: I want to go back with the choir and serve the Lord in Chicago.
4: Are you serious?
2: Yes. I've been thinking about it all evening. I won't have the strength to follow through with my commitment if I stay here. Old habits, old friendships, they'll pull me away from God. I can go to the Bible program there, even finish high school.
3: I'm all for it.
4: Me too, son. Go ahead and go.
2: The next day, I got on the bus with the choir and went to Chicago, where I enrolled in the men's Bible program. I now live in the Wayne Street home with several other youths under pastoral care of the evangelist who preached that day. I graduated from high school in the spring and am now attending a Christian college. I'm not a rebel anymore. I serve the living God, and I thank him for his many blessings in my life.
5: Friend, Bernard's story is not unusual. 2 Corinthians chapter 5, verse 17 promises, "Therefore, if any man be in Christ, he is a new creature. Old things are passed away. Behold, all things are become new." This new life in Christ is a gift from God, freely given to all.
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5: 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Heard in the true story of Bernard Tightrope were James Snyder, Palmer Hardy, Jim Andelin, Jeff Lupitan, Guy Burrill, Steve Bayorgin, and Bernard Mixon. Original music, Lucille Becker. Sound, Nick Aloisio. Engineer, Ed Webb. Script by Kenitha Gabler. And I'm Bob O'Donnell.
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0: This is the Phyllis Schlafly Report, a daily commentary continuing the conservative pro-family legacy of Phyllis Schlafly. 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
1: Recent document dumps surrounding the Jeffrey Epstein scandal have highlighted evils that shock the conscience. Trafficking and sexual abuse of vulnerable girls by powerful men, as well as how connected those in power are behind the scenes of nations across the globe. But these headlines also reveal something deeper about morality and Western civilization. Historically, the treatment of women and children in the ancient pagan world was often brutal. Pre-Christian societies treated sexuality as largely unrestricted and frequently exploitative. Philosophers and historians have documented how sexual exploitation was common in the Greek and Roman world, and even accepted among the elites. Well, Christianity introduced a radically different vision of human dignity. By teaching that human beings are created in the image of God, and that sex belongs within the covenant of marriage between a man and a woman, biblical morality placed restraints on sexual behavior that had rarely existed before. Well, these teachings elevated the status of women, protected children, and recentered sexuality around love and commitment rather than domination and exploitation. Now, critics of Christianity certainly try to make the case that the scripture and early church leaders were similarly oppressive towards women, but that view simply doesn't hold water. In the face of the sexually exploitative culture of the Greco-Roman world, Christian teaching...
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4: Welcome to our Monday's broadcast of the Gospel Truth. Today, I'm going to continue a series that I started last week, and I was talking about Elijah. I have this teaching entitled Lessons from Elijah, and this goes through the entire life of Elijah. I also have CDs, DVDs, a USB, and even a study guide, a 300-page study guide, to teach on this subject of Elijah and lessons that can be learned from his life. But I'm not teaching the whole thing on this TV program. This coming Friday will be my last day to teach on this. And I've been just teaching out of 1 Kings chapter 17. And I've got this smaller booklet entitled Welcome to Your Place Called There that just deals with a portion of Elijah's life. So we've got a suggested donation for the CDs, DVDs, for the book, the study guide. But this little booklet entitled Welcome to Your Place Called There is our gift to you. It's free and postpaid, and this coming Friday will be my last day to offer that over my television programs. So let me just go back again. I can't summarize everything that I said, but I was taking this teaching from 1 Kings chapter 17, and this is where Elijah came to Ahab the king, and Ahab and his wife Jezebel had been killing all of the true prophets of God. And they had turned the entire nation of Israel to Baal worship. They had 850 prophets of Baal and prophets of the grove that ate at their table on a daily basis. So they had a state-sponsored worship of Baal. And into the midst of this situation, Elijah just walks in and says, "Thus saith the Lord God of Israel," which I'm sure ticked Ahab off tremendously. And then he says, "There's going to be a drought until I say so." And then the Lord told him about where to go to hide himself, and God supernaturally provided for him by having the ravens bring him bread and flesh every morning and every evening, and he went to this place. And one of the major points that I've been making about this, and we're relating all of this primarily to finances. 2 weeks prior to this series, I was talking about prosperity and based it on our teaching from our chapel services in Caris Bible College. And so this is kind of a continuation of it. And there's a lot of things you can learn from the life of Elijah that go far beyond just finances. But I've been teaching on this portion and relating it to finances. And one of the things I've been saying is that God sent Elijah's provision to where he was told to go, not where he was. As it says over here, in 1 Kings chapter 17 and in verse 4, it says, "I have commanded the ravens to feed thee there." He didn't send the provision to where Elijah was, but there where he told him to go. And so you have to make sure that you're all there. If you aren't all there, God will be faithful to send the provision, but you may never see it. And so if you feel like God has told you to do something, and yet you've just been sitting there waiting on the provision to come to you, and then you're going to obey God, that's not the way it works. He told Elijah to go there, and the ravens were already there. So that's one of the major points that I've been making. And then he changed the place where he wanted to provide for him, and he sent him to Zarephath. And let me just read a couple of these verses, because what I'll say today is dependent upon these truths. In verse 9, it says, "Arise, get thee to Zarephath, which belongeth to Zidon, and dwell there. Behold, I have commanded a widow woman there to sustain thee." God had already spoken to this woman. So this was not just random. This isn't like just any single person that you want to go to, that you could have them supernaturally meet the need that you have. No, God sent him to a specific person. And it says in verse 10, "So he arose and went to Zarephath, and when he came to the gate of the city, behold, the widow woman was there gathering sticks. And he called to her and said, 'Fetch me, I pray thee, a little water in a vessel that I may drink.' And as she was going to fetch it, he called to her and said, 'Bring me, I pray thee, a morsel of bread in thine hand.'" And this woman said something that some people have interpreted as a total statement of unbelief. But the scripture says in verse 9 that the Lord had already spoken to her that she was going to sustain somebody through this drought. And her actions in verse 10 prove that she wasn't at home just giving up, griping and complaining. And so I think that when she said in verse 12, and she began to tell Elijah, here's what she said, "As the Lord thy God liveth, I have not a cake, but a handful of meal in a barrel and a little oil in a cruse. And behold, I am gathering two sticks that I may go in and dress it for me and for my son, that we may eat it and die." Some people interpret this as just total unbelief. There was no faith on this woman's part at all. But I think that what she was doing, she already had a word from God that she was going to sustain somebody. Her actions bear witness to the fact that she wasn't just sitting at home giving up or griping and complaining. She was out acting like another normal day. I believe that what she was doing was just stating the situation kind of to see, are you the one that God has spoken to me about? And then in verse 13, "And Elijah said unto her," says, "Fear not, go and do as thou hast said, but make me thereof a little cake first and bring it unto me, and afterward make for thee and for thy son." Did you know that the woman had already said that there was only enough oil and meal to make one cake? And if she made for Elijah first that one cake, well, then in the natural, there wasn't going to be no afterwards make for her and for her son. For her to obey what Elijah told her to do was a tremendous statement of faith on her part. But notice that Elijah didn't just stop and demand this step of faith without giving some basis for her faith. You know, we can't just go out and do whatever we want and somehow or another say, well, God is going to supply. You have to have a scripture to verify what you're believing for. You can't just believe for anything. You know, it says in Mark chapter 11, verse 24, it says, "Whatsoever things you desire, when you pray, believe that you receive them and you shall have them." And I've actually heard people take that verse and just say, "I believe that I receive," and they believe for people to die so that they can marry their mate. They're believing for death and adultery and things like that. That verse doesn't say that you can just get anything you want. Your faith can only appropriate what God has already provided by grace. If God hadn't provided it through His atonement by grace, then your faith can't make it happen. And so you don't need to just be asking people to take a blind step of faith. There needs to be a scriptural foundation. When people step out, they need to have some scripture that they are looking to, a promise from God that is showing them that what they're doing is the correct thing. So Elijah didn't just say, "Make for me first." He went on to say, "For thus saith the Lord God of Israel, the barrel of meal shall not waste, neither shall the cruse of oil fail, until the day that the Lord sendeth rain upon the earth." And so he didn't just ask for this cake to be given unto him. He did it on a promise. He says, I promise you, God promises you that if you'll do this, that you will never be without. And did you know it's the same thing that there's so many scriptures. Luke chapter 6, verse 38 says, give and it shall be given unto you, good measure, pressed down, shaken together, and running over shall men give into your bosom. God has promised that when you give, that money doesn't just leave your life. There's a promise that you'll reap it back. Like in Mark chapter 10, verses 29 and 30, there's no man that hath left house, father, mother, brother, sister, lands for my sake, but what he will receive a hundredfold in this life with persecutions and in the life to come, everlasting life. So God gave a promise that in this life we'll receive a hundredfold. So when you're receiving an offering, when you're encouraging somebody to give, it shouldn't just be blind faith, just give. But no, there needs to be the Word of God given. If you ever come to one of my meetings, every time that I receive an offering, I always share some scripture to show people what giving will do for them. It's obvious what giving does for the person that you're giving to, but it's not always obvious that the person who is giving is also going to be blessed. So this is what Elijah did. He didn't just take from this woman. He was giving to her. He was saying that, man, I am the messenger that God talked to you about. And if you will give to me and give this as an offering, then it will come back to you and you will be able to sustain yourself throughout this entire drought. Man, that's powerful. That is really powerful. So let me give you some examples on this. That, you know, I was preaching this exact same thing in Greg Moore's church, and this has been probably 20-something years ago. Now, Greg Moore pastored a church in Decatur, Texas for, I'm not sure the amount of time, but I think it was over 20 years. And I went to his church once or twice a year for a long time, over a decade. And Greg now works for me. And Greg is involved in our Bible college and in our army, our ministerial association, and things like this. And so Greg and Janice, his wife, have just been friends for a very long time. But I was at his church maybe 20 years ago or more, and I was teaching from these very passages of Scripture. And when I got through with the service, I gave an invitation. People came forward for prayer. And there was this one lady that when I got to her, I said, what do you need? And she says, do you recognize me? And I didn't recognize her. And she had to remind me that the previous year when I was there, I prayed with her because she was in a mental institution and she had a weekend pass. So she came out and she came to church, but she was a patient in a mental institution. And she asked me to pray with her that God would heal her and that she could be released from being a patient in this institution. So anyway, I prayed with her the previous year. And this year she says, do you remember me? And I mean, she was so changed that I didn't even recognize her. You could tell that she'd just been totally set free. So she gave me a testimony, and she had been released from the mental institution. She was no longer a patient, but she was a janitor at this mental institution, and they provided her room and board. So she was still living in the mental institution, even though she wasn't a patient, she was an employee. And when she came up, she asked, she says, I got delivered last year from being a patient. Now I would like a new job that would pay me more and a new place to live so that I wouldn't have to live in this mental institution. And so I had just preached on these exact passages of Scripture that I've read to you today. And so I told this woman, I knew that she had heard this and she would understand what I was doing. And I said, how much money do you have? And she went back and got a little coin purse that she had, and she counted it out. And it was like $78 or something like that with a little bit of change. And I said, give it to me. And she said, all of it? And I said, all of it. And she says, this is all I've got until my next payday. And I forgot how long that was, but she says, this is all I've got. And I reminded her of these passages right here. And so I took the entire amount of money, $78, whatever it was, and I gave it to Greg Moore, the pastor of the church, so that nobody would think I was doing this for my benefit. I didn't get any of the money. I was doing this for her. You know, it's just like people, if they read this, and if you read it through the lens that most skeptics have today, people are very critical of giving money to ministers, and they'll make statements like, "You're taking little old widows' money." Well, did you know that Walmart is taking little old widows' money? The utilities company is taking the little old widows' money. But see, people say, but they're getting something in return for that. It's a service that they're providing. Well, so is ministry. If you understand it properly, when you receive an offering, you aren't taking from people. You are blessing those people if it's done the correct way. And so I could just imagine that if the Jerusalem Post would have been there and seen this, and this widow comes out, and if they'd have done a little bit of research and found out that this is all that this woman had, I can imagine the headlines would have read, "Elijah takes widow's last meal, death imminent," something like that. And see, that's the way that a lot of people look at it. But then when the Lord multiplied the food for over 3 years and saw her son raised from the dead, I can guarantee you that paper wouldn't have run a front page disclaimer. They might have put it on the back page. "Oh, well, it worked out." But no, they will make a front page thing as long as it's negative and critical of the ministry and stuff like that. But the truth was, he wasn't taking from this woman. He was giving to her. He was her answer to prayer. He was the way that God was going to sustain her. And it's the same thing when you receive an offering, even if it's a little old widow woman coming up and giving her two mites. Those two mites are important for her to give so that God can multiply it back to her. So anyway, when this woman came up and she wanted prayer from me that she could be released from living in the mental institution and get a new job with more pay, then I prayed with her, but I took every bit of money that she had, gave it to Pastor Greg, and then I prayed for her. Did you know the next week, Greg Moore, this is before he moved here and was working for me, but the next week, Greg called me and told me what the results of that was. That was on a Sunday that I prayed with this woman. On Monday, a man came to her and just gave her a car. It wasn't a brand new car, but it was a good car, and it was new to her, and he just gave her a car. She hadn't even asked for that. And yet, giving that little $73, $78, whatever it was, she got a new car out of it. And then on Wednesday, her mother called, and her mother had been estranged because she had been in a mental institution, and the mother, I don't know all of the details, but the mother had just cut her off, and they hadn't communicated in years. And the mother, just out of the blue, calls, and when the woman got to telling her mother what had happened and that she had been released from the mental institution, she was no longer a patient. The mother apologized for the way that she had acted and asked her if she would come back home and live at home. And so she did get a new place to live, which is one of the things she was praying for. She didn't even ask for this, but she got a relationship with her mother restored. And then on Friday of that week, she got a new job that paid her twice as much money as she was making as being a custodian in that mental institution. So by me taking that little $78 or whatever it was, she got a new car, got a relationship restored with her mother, got a new place to live, and a new job that paid her twice as much as she was paying before. Now see, that is what happens when you give in the right spirit, when you do it the right way. And there's so many people that just don't see this. They think that when a minister is encouraging people to give, that you are just fleecing the people, that you're trying to drain them, that it's all selfish. And let me just say that there are a lot of ministers that honestly, that's what they're doing. And so some of this criticism is well deserved. There's a reason that people come to those kind of conclusions. But if it's done correctly, if it's done the way that Elijah did right here, Elijah was not taking from this woman. This woman had to do something to express her faith. Faith without works is dead. It's not enough to just pray and say, "Oh, I believe God's going to supply my need." If you believe it, well, then give like you believe it. If you really believe that the Scripture says in Mark chapter 10, verse 30, that if you give, it's going to be given back unto you 100-fold in this life. If you really believe that, then I can guarantee you, you would give. There are people that say, "Oh yeah, I believe that God's my source. I believe that God's taking care of me." And they can say things like that, but as it says over in James chapter 2 And verse 20, faith without works is dead. If all you're doing is saying, oh yeah, God's my source, but then when it comes time for an offering, when it comes time for you to pay a tithe, you say, oh, I can't do it. I just don't have enough money. I would give if I had anything extra, but I just don't have enough money to do this. What you're saying is, I do not believe what the Word says, that I'll receive it 100-fold in this life. If you really believe that, I guarantee you, you would be giving. You know, if somehow or another you came into one of my meetings, and if I gave you an opportunity to give, and I said, I want you to give $100 or something in the offering. If you really believe the Word that you're going to reap it back 100-fold in this life, not just in the one to come, but in this life, if you really believe that, I guarantee you, you would give. Even if you didn't have it, you could punch your neighbor and say, could you give me $100 and I'll pay you back $200. And did you know if you gave and then you get that 100-fold return off of it, that would be $10,000 you get back. You could pay the person you borrowed from $200 and you'd still have $9,800. You'd still be better off if you really believed it. When a person says, oh yeah, I believe and I trust God as my source, but I can't tithe, I can't give because I need this money. You really don't believe it. This woman, the Lord had already spoken unto her and said that He was sending somebody and that she would sustain him. But it wasn't enough just to hear what God has to say. She had to act in obedience to it. And so here was her opportunity. And so Elijah said, you give to me first, and then you go make for you and your son. And you know, the Scripture doesn't explain in the rest of the chapter what happened during those other years. You know, it says in James that this drought lasted for 3.5 years. We don't know what portion of that drought Elijah stayed with this widow woman and her son, but it was probably years. And it doesn't say exactly how this worked, but I can believe that just like he did right here, that every morning this woman got up and made, first of all, a little bit of cake for Elijah and then made for her and her son. And did you know God didn't just multiply a 2 or 3 year supply of food and give it to him all at once? It's like when Jesus was praying in Matthew chapter 6, where he says, give us this day our daily bread. God doesn't give you a year's supply of bread. He doesn't give you a lifetime supply of bread. It's your daily bread. Every day he wants you to be in union with him and trust him, and he gives you your daily bread. So I believe that every day this woman got up and there was a tiny bit of meal, a tiny bit of oil, just enough for one cake. And by faith, she had to cook that and give it to Elijah every day. And then she'd go back and there was enough for her and her son. And they did this day after day, month after month, year after year. And this woman had to continually walk in faith. I tell you, this is powerful what I'm saying. There's a lot of people that are praying and asking God to supply your need, but you are just looking for some kind of a windfall. You're wanting to win the lottery and get everything all at once. That's not the way that it works. You just take a step and you obey, and you take a portion of what you have and you give it to God first. This is what it says in Matthew 6:33, seek ye first the kingdom of God and His righteousness, and all of these things will be added unto you. The things that are listed there in Matthew chapter 6 are what you shall eat and what you're clothed with and where you sleep. These physical, natural things will come if you seek first the kingdom of God. And I'm not saying this out of selfish reasons. Give to somebody else if you think I'm saying this so I can pad my pocket. Give to your church. Give to some other ministry. But I am telling you the truth that there are many of you that the reason you haven't seen God multiply things and you haven't seen the provision is because you aren't there. You aren't in a position where you are doing what God told you to do. You're wanting on God to just give you so much provision that you've got extra. And then if you have extra and you don't need God to be faithful and to hold His Word and multiply it back to you, then you'll give. That's not faith. You need to give by faith. And if it's not to this ministry, well, then you give to your church. You give to some other ministry. But you need to start taking a step of faith. That's there for you. Obedience, and that's where God sends the supply. So I've got this little book entitled, Welcome to Your Place Called There. And we'll send this to you as a gift, free and postpaid. You know, I'm doing what God told me to do, and God has multiplied my finances. I'm sowing, and God is constantly multiplying it back to me. We also have this larger teaching on lessons from Elijah, and we've got CDs, DVDs, and a USB and a study guide. Listen to our announcer, and then please call or write today. I want you to know that we want to pray with you and help you any way we can. And we've had people call in praying for others who had died, and we've seen multiple people raised from the dead. We see miracles all of the time. We see people receive salvation, baptism of the Holy Spirit, and just anything that you need. The Bible says if you have a need, call for the elders of the church, and we will pray with you and we will help you. So it's available to you 24 hours a day, 7 days a week.
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0: For 25 years, the friends and partners of Andrew Womack have been blessed to invest in a television ministry that ignites their relationship with God. And not only does each donation support Andrew, but it supports his mandate to disciple nations through Charis Bible College, where students are immersed for 4 hours a day in the life-changing Word of God. Every seed sown by Andrew's partners is multiplied through the lives of Charis graduates who carry God's Word out into the world. Graduates like Dottie, who has filled her house with adopted children in Kenya. Johan, a former drug lord jailed in Portugal, now evangelizing in Brazil. Julie, caring for orphans and abandoned women in the Congo. Muhammad, reaching Muslim Iranians worldwide. Andrew and Selena, pastoring a vibrant street church in the UK. Devin and Jessica, changing lives in Budapest. Jason and Sarah, serving with love on the Wind River Indian Reservation. Thank you, friends and partners. These are your treasures in heaven. As we continue to sow the seed of God's Word in our lives and in the lives of our students, the Lord of the harvest will multiply our investment to His glory in the exciting days that are still ahead.
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2: Rachel's dad was an Islamic scholar, but he felt he really didn't understand their holy book, the Quran. So he dove into a deep study of it. Rachel was inspired by her father's pursuit of truth, so she began her own quest by reading about Jesus online. One night, Rachel cried out to God, "Show me the truth." The room filled with light, and she heard the words she had just read online, "I am the way, the truth, and the life." Rachel was convinced they were true. In the morning, she told her mom about her vision and her decision to follow Jesus. Her mom started reading the Bible, and after a few months reading it, she saw Jesus in a dream and put her faith in him. When Dad, the Islamic scholar, heard about Mom's dream, he decided to follow Jesus. Then Rachel's two brothers and sister embraced Jesus, and Rachel's sister shared Jesus with her fiancé, and he trusted Jesus. The Holy Spirit is breathing life into the Muslim world. Join him. FrontiersUSA.org.
4: Larry Sparks here. I am with one of my favorite people, Brother Perry Stone. Brother Perry, I have watched you now, I guess I should say this, for about 20 years. I remember—
5: Ever since you were a baby in a crib, right?
4: Is that— I wish. I've been working on, like, since I was late high school, college, I remember.
5: Wow, man, that's something.
4: What I love about you, and we're going to talk about your new book today—
5: Sure.
4: —is you take things that are prophetic. You operate in that Sons of Issachar anointing, discerning what time it is in the spirit, eschatologically, prophetically, and helping the body of Christ, the body of Messiah Jesus, know what to do. And this new book that you co-authored with Jonathan, your son.
5: Yes.
4: This is a Sons of Issachar book. And I just want to let all of our audience on Destiny Image know it just came out as of April. This is a must read. And I'm going to say this boldly. It's a must read regardless of where you fall in eschatology or end times theology.
5: Yes.
4: I believe it has powerful Bible-based arguments. But Perry, I mean, this is what I want to go through. I was literally flipping through the table of contents. This is not just like end of the world, survival guide, rapture,
5: right,
4: tribulation. You talk about things, for example, technology. Can we just like talk about technology for a moment? The good, the bad, and the ugly. How would you say having insight, clarity, perspective on technology helps us even in these end times?
5: Well, there's two things happening. Number one is we're at a time where any information that you need to answer any question you need is available out there. So in other words, you could say, I want to know about life after death. I want to know about does hell exist. I want to know. But the problem you have is, let's say you go to ChatGPT or whatever it is, or AI, is that what that does, it pulls from many different sources. So in other words, you may ask a question about the resurrection of the dead, but it will pull from sources that don't even believe there is a resurrection, or maybe that believes in soul sleep. So you may not be getting an actual biblical answer. You may be getting an answer that's out in cyberspace, where you know, the speed of the internet is able to bring you information. Like the other day, I was researching something, and I decided I'm going to ask and see what it says here. Then it says at the bottom, this information may not be correct. You know, it's like, wait a minute, you just gave me 3 points here of opinion, but the information may not be correct. So this is why, and I want to say this to people, that you must be careful using the information resources on the internet. You must be careful also with YouTubers. I see some of them getting into actual biblical heresy. They get into Gnosticism. They get into things that the first 3 centuries of the early fathers would have completely rejected the theory, completely rejected what they were saying, because it has, it's not based on the sound doctrine. Now, remember, the Bible said that in the last days they would not endure sound doctrine. It said they would heap to themselves, teachers having itching ears. And heaping means going from one to the next, to the next, to the next, just piling in with all the teachers. And so this is what I would say to you. Technology can be used for good. It can be used for reaching many people. For example, I can come on live and be watched in any nation of the world. We do lens of the camera from right here to places where there's a big screen and 70,000 people in a field in a foreign nation, and I'm preaching live, giving altar calls just like I was there on the stage. Wow. It's amazing. It can be used to reach the nations. But what I want to say to people is this is why ministers such as myself, who have been preaching 50 years, who have 4 generations of preachers in my background, who have friends who are Greek scholars, Hebrew scholars, and theologians, that when you read a book, you may read some information where you're going to say, oh, wow, I didn't know that. That's interesting. But you're not going to read heresy. If I show you about the rapture, I'm going to prove to you from pattern, from the festivals, from the Greek, from the Hebrew, that it is a true teaching. And what I love about this book, and I have to tell you, my son, he's the tech expert. He knows all this that's going to happen. He knows how it's going to come down. He knows how it ties into this image of the beast in Revelation 13. And he keeps up, here's the thing, he keeps up with what the secular people are saying and compares it to what the scripture has to say. And that's the part I love about his aspect of writing the book. But when we did this

0: One was over 300 pages on different subjects, on heaven, on eternity, on prophecy, on visions and dreams. I mean, there's many out there. This one, what really impressed my own spirit about this was protocol. I keep hearing the word protocol. And what we did is we took protocols of how to flourish in the last days. For example, right now, Larry, you see the Gulf of Hormuz, which is basically closed, and Trump is trying to negotiate, but he don't even know who he's negotiating with. I mean, the Republican Guard military has been splintered into 31 groups, one for each province of Iran, so that somebody would survive if they all died. And then you still have the radical elements that are in charge. You still have the 95% of the people that don't want the radicals in. And so people are saying, okay, what do we do if this happens, and this happens? So what I did, by the help of the Holy Spirit, I went out into the future of knowing what the Bible teaches about the future. And I began to think, in my situation, if this were to happen to me and my family, what would I do? I have two children. One is in their 20s, Jonathan's in his 30s, and I have grandchildren. And I watch my grandchildren, and I say, okay, how do I protect, from a practical perspective, my grandchildren? How do I teach them about what's coming without using fear at all, right, or presenting to them a situation where they're going to have nightmares at night?
1: Right.
0: And so when you that are watching, I want you to go. You can get it on, Larry will tell you, there's bookstores, there's Amazon, you can get it through our, all kinds of ways. It's really becoming a popular book because of the content that's in it and the questions we answer. But the protocol thing, like I've had pastors tell me, they said, Perry, how do I secure my church? Like, I have a congregation. And so what I did in this book is I showed pastors how to secure their congregation safely, what to do in the event of shooters coming in. And another thing that is real interesting is, I don't know that every state is doing this, so pastors would have to check, but there are grants that you can get, security grants. We have a grant, and we're thankful for the state of Tennessee that gives us, and I'm not going to tell the amount, a certain amount of money a year, because we have conferences, because we have, you know, we've supported Israel. And so if you support Israel, now you're a target by some people. And so we did a huge conference. We brought in seven or six of the top speakers in the world. And we had sheriffs. We had a SWAT team truck. Everything was right at our building. And the grant paid for all of that. So if you're a pastor watching me right now and you say, we want to know about security, I'm going to tell you now. Here's another thing. When you have children who, let's say you have a daughter in college, a four-year college, a university, so what should you tell your daughter about when she's traveling? If she lives 4 to 5 hours away, so I went to the 4 or 5 protocols that you should teach your daughter if you're a dad and she's at a university, what to look out for, what to be aware of, and tricks that men are using to try to actually to seize women. The tricks they use. And so that's the thing about this. It's called Children of the Apocalypse because we have a generation that's an apocalyptic generation, Larry. And so I want as many people as can go right now, social media, you can go to peristone.org, you can go to Amazon, you can go to bookstores. What bookstores are we in? Books a Million?
1: I would say right now, all the major bookstores. I mean, so Barnes & Noble, which is really the number one.
0: Oh, that's a big one, yeah.
1: I have gone to Barnes & Noble's. I've sent Charlie pictures. 3 different states, and I see the book in each of the bookstores.
0: Oh, wonderful, so, wonderful.
1: And you know why, Perry? Because the reason that there is this popularity and interest is I think it speaks to the time that we're in right now.
0: Yes,
1: again,
0: for
1: it
0: sure.
1: Is that Sons of Issachar says they knew what time it was, and I've just got to say this. Brother Perry, what you do in this book, there's a lot of end times books out there. They're great end times books, but they let you know what time it is, and that's great. Right. This one tells you what to do.
0: That's the whole thing I want to say. You could sum it up by saying that, because what we wanted to do, and I thought about the books I've read, They give me information of what the millennial will be like, a little bit about the what the rapture is like, what the tribulation is like. But then they don't say

0: to me, we're living in birth pains. So in a birth pain, tell me what to do. Tell me, for example, what to do. I mean, I can open this book to absolutely any of the protocols. Why churches need protection protocols. Here is bodily protection, especially when traveling. Protocol number five. Yeah, I travel enough. I'll tell you what to do. Beware of strategies such as the intentional accident. And that's a protocol that I give you that people are using today, that the global spider web, escaping possible attackers. There are people out there that attack women in parking lots of shopping malls. Shopping malls, parking lots, okay? I talk about an incident that took place in our town with a young girl. What she did, she was being followed by three men. They happened to be nothing wrong with Mexican men, but they happened to be Mexican men. She was at a restaurant. They put something in her food and it made her drowsy. And what their goal was to get her to pull over and then abduct her and take her. And this happened in our town in Cleveland, Tennessee. I tell the story and I tell what you should do in those situations. I mean, this is just preparing. And here's another thing people don't realize. What if, let's say, we do live near some, not power plants, but chemical plants. We near something called Bow Water. We're 20 miles from Bow Water. There's a chemical that Bow Water paper plant used. Now, it's changed since then. That if there was an explosion and the wind was coming this way, everybody would have to get out of town because it's a deadly chemical. Well, one of the things we talk about is natural disasters, but we talk about what happens if a disaster happens and you've got grandbabies at a public school or a private school. Do you have a protocol to say if something happens? What if something happens at the school and you turn on the news and find out something has happened at the school, okay? There are protocols that you need to have meeting places. You need to have phone numbers that only they know. You need to have a map laid out of your town. Nobody thinks about this. Now, this is not tribulation stuff. This is stuff that happens every day somewhere in the world or every week or every month. Even in the United States, where there's a train is, we had it happen here, not with chemicals, but we had a whole train that just crashed on a train track. But you have in Pennsylvania or certain places where there was chemicals. What do you do? You just got word that the train has just tipped over. That this is what this is about. This book is not just about that. In fact, we have a section, and I won't have time to get into this. I always tell people, they ask me, this is one of the questions they ask me. I said, read the book. It's too, I mean, because it's too detailed for me to lay the foundation out and go into. All right. Pornography, the electronic seduction. My daughter at age 11 got into pornography by accident on her iPad. And it happened. I know of five girls that were 11 years of age. My daughter was one in this town that all got into pornography at age 11. All they did, they looked up a site that was legit, and the pornography people had infiltrated that site, and she was addicted to pornography for 4 years. Now imagine that. My daughter, pastor's daughter, minister's daughter, 11, 12, 13, 14, 15, is addicted. We didn't even know it. That's the part that's scary. She never came to anybody, okay? Here's one called Cribs in the Crossfire. Infants, children, and pregnant women at the rapture. Nobody thinks about this. Nobody thinks, okay, my daughter-in-law is 7 months pregnant with a little boy that we've already pre-named. Rapture happens. What happens to the infant in the womb? Hello?
1: Got to read the book.
0: You got no, you do. And it's the reason you have to read the book is because for me to try to teach it, just even in a brief, you got to go. I'm a lay a foundation person. I mean, you ask me a question, you've done it, Larry. I will lay a foundation. I can't, my hands aren't wide enough to go that big or that big. And I spend like a lot of time building it, and then we build upon it. And so somebody will say, well, what about this? It's like, no, wait a minute. It's not a yes or no answer. It's not a 1 minute answer. This
1: No.
0: is going to take a while.
1: It's not a
0: This is why
1: soundbite.
0: I'm imploring everybody. You may say, well, I love Perry Stone. I like Perry Stone. Well, I don't know about Perry Stone. Forget all that and just go get this book. The last days are here. How will you protect, prepare, and empower your family? I think it's one of the best ones we've ever written. It was very inspired from the Lord. But my son, Jonathan, and he's supposed to be here with us, but I told him the wrong time. I told him it would be at noon, and we're doing this a little bit after 11. But he wrote the last four chapters, and I'm going to tell you something. The Lord has given him a gift of a mind that I don't even have. I don't have that mind. And he can look at something and figure it out. And this would not embarrass him, I don't think. But him and I both have it's not a high spectrum, but we have a spectrum of autism. Thank you to my dad's side of the family for that gift. I have to say that because we know it came from dad's side of the family.
1: Right.
0: But what it does for him and I is we're able to sit down. We can study for 8 hours without being disturbed. We can dig something out, and we can see the side of it that most people are missing. And I want to say, I had a lady, I went to some counseling trying to figure out, okay, why do I want to stay up all night? Why am I wired the way I am, you know? And she's a counselor in town, a minister. She has a PhD, and she said, through the test, you have Asperger's autism, not heavy, but it's a social type of thing, and you like to be by yourself, and you can spend 16 hours a day studying with nobody bothering you. She said you would have never written the commentary. It took me 7 years on the entire Bible, and we have the Bible available, the commentary. You could have never written 70 books without this particular spectrum. It could not be done. It's impossible.
1: Wow.
0: And so my son is able, you know, you see the movies where the kid can take, or it's a young boy, it's a kid maybe 12, and he takes a sheet of where there's just numbers, you know, where they encode words.
1: Yeah.
0: And he just goes, and all of a sudden he's writing these words down. Well, I can do that. I can take those little puzzles where the backward words, the diagonal words, give me the piece of paper, and I just see the words jump out at me. Well, that's a part of this. Not everybody has that.
1: Right.
0: So here's the thing I want to tell people. What some would suggest would be a weakness is not a weakness.
1: Okay.
0: It actually is your strength. Because I would not be able to do this. And even some of the things that God shows us in the Word, people will say, where did you get that? I mean, I have studied this this chapter my whole life. I've studied these verses my whole life. Yet that is there. How did you figure that out? And it is by, I'll give the Holy Spirit the glory, of course, because he shows you these things to come. And in Daniel chapter 12, knowledge would be increased. So we're there. But my son and I both have that particular gift. And Larry, you've talked with him, but
1: yes.
0: Joel's talked with him a lot. And I think Joel would say, Jonathan is one of the most unique individuals to sit down and talk to.
1: Yes.
0: Because if you get into something, he'll start expanding that in your hearing. And it's like, oh, wow, Jonathan, that's pretty interesting.
1: Yes.
0: So I've asked him questions about, I'm working on a book now, but I've asked him questions about the bottomless pit, what he thinks it is.
1: Wow.
0: And he's got tremendous, some of them are theories, but tremendous insight on you know, fallen angels. He's kind of, if I can say this, he's kind of into the stuff I was into years ago. I taught, for example, the ashes of the red heifer in 1984. Now it's a big subject of prophecy. I taught the 12th Imam, the Mahdi of Islam, is the Antichrist. The 12th Imam wrote a book on it in 1991 to 94, taught it. Nobody paid attention to it till now.
1: Right.
0: Now Glenn Beck's talking about it, and I don't want to name everybody. Everybody's talking about the 12th Imam. Mm. And I remember when I first presented that at an international prophetic summit in St. Petersburg, Florida, Jack Van Impe was alive.
1: Yes.
0: Grant Jeffrey was alive. All the great guys. There were 22 preachers there. They thought I was a nut because their teaching was the Antichrist is a Jew from the tribe of Dan. But I went to Israel and found out all the Muslims that live in Israel and surround Israel, how do they come into play? That was my premise to start my thinking in the direction. And a girl from Iran told me about the 12th Imam of the Mahdi, about Karbala, Iraq, about the Sunnis and the Shias. And from there, I saw a clear picture of what was going to happen. And I don't want to say this. I'm not boasting on myself, but it was funny because in the days I taught it, people looked at me and said, you know, Perry Stone's into some strange teaching. Now, what's funny, and I thank the Lord for it, is most people are saying, Perry, you were 20 years ahead of time. You saw it ahead of time and you taught it, and thank you for teaching it, because now you've made really the whole world aware of how it fits together. Wow. How it fits, and it makes sense. It's now starting to make sense, you know. When you preach stuff that hasn't happened, people say, right. I don't know about him. But when it starts happening, you know, they'll come back 20 years later and say, well, I remember Brother Perry preaching on that Ashes of the Red Cow. Yeah, he was right, wasn't he? But back in the day, they thought you were like, he's a little on the edge there. So what I want to do, and what I'm doing now, I'm working now, Larry, on several very exciting projects, and the reason I don't announce stuff in advance or talk about it in advance is I learned years ago, I wrote a song called Let the Veil Down, Let the Praise Go Up in Tampa, Florida, and I talked about the song and had a guy tried to copyright my song and had to deal with that legally. And so I've learned that people listen to it and they want to take the stuff that God has, not only has God showed it to you, but God is developing it through you. That's the key. He's developing it through you. So they'll take what you immediately said, run with it, without getting into the layers that involve that one main theme.
1: Right.
0: And then I feel bad because I said, they're not telling people everything. They're not giving him what is important in the revelation. You know, that's just me personally, how I feel about some of that. So we try to be careful. And even in the ministry of Jesus, you know this, he didn't tell all his disciples everything.
1: No.
0: What did he do? He took Peter, James, and John, who were the three main ones who would be the leaders of the church, and he took them on the Mount of Transfiguration. He took them aside further with him in the Garden of Gethsemane, because there are things that you want to make known to people, but there are things people are not ready to hear. And that's what we have to keep in mind, I guess, when we're writing and when we're teaching, is there's only a certain level of people that are ready to receive that information, and the others may come along a little slower, but hopefully they'll catch on as well, especially in the realm of the prophetic, you know. But let me just say something about Harrison House and Destiny. You know, you work with Rick Renner, you work with most of the guys, Joseph Z, right? Most of the guys we know. And you all do, I want to brag on your system that you've set up, the what you do, not just with writing, but printing the books, distributing the books. You help the author to get their message out. And a lot of groups may not do that. You know, they're just focused on the one thing. So I just want to say thank you for that. And my son is just, he's crazy about you guys. You know, Jonathan he loves Joel, and Joel is a great guy, and you. And every time I'm on with you, I'm excited because we just gel. You know, we gel together so well in the revelations and the teachings, and I just appreciate it.
1: Well, you know,
0: we believe the best is yet to come.
1: What's very humorous the wonderful thing is when we talk together, we could go for hours.
0: It's true.
1: You're so kind to say those things. You know, Destiny Image started in 1983, the same year my life started, which is quite funny. But we started in 1983, and the tagline was, we publish the prophets. So you're talking about being cutting edge. You're talking about publishing things, you personally, before their time. Don Norai, who started Destiny Image, he published people like Bill Hammond and James Gall, and these voices that were really instrumental in establishing what we call the prophetic movement. And at the time, people were like, what in the world are these people talking about? John Kilpatrick. I remember when the wonderful Brownsville revival took place, we literally published everything that was coming out. Why? Because we want to capture what God is doing right now.
0: That's powerful.
1: That's what
0: Thank
1: this
0: you.
1: That's
0: powerful.
1: What this book is about doing.
0: It really is, yes. And so I'm going to ask all of you that if you watch us, if you watch our Manifest telecast on TV, or if you follow us on the YouTube channel, or if you are a partner of our ministry and you haven't got the book, in the next day or two or three, set aside the time to get this particular book, because I'm very excited about it. But here's the thing. I know it's going to help a lot of people.
1: It is.
0: And I know it's going to help your kids and your family, and it's going to give you some weapons and some tools that you can use. That's why I think I'm so excited about it, because all my other books are information, revelation, content. Yep. This one is like, here's what you do, guys. Here's how you do it and what you do. So to God be the glory for the Holy Spirit giving us this time and this generation to be a part of the great things God is doing worldwide in the body of Christ. This is it, Larry.
1: Yeah.
0: We're in the Joel 2 revival time frame.
1: Yeah.
0: We're in the Matthew 24 time frame. And folks, it's time to get your family, minister to them, encourage them, plant seeds. You know, I have people all the time that say, you know, I gave this book to my husband. He doesn't go to church. I gave this book to my daughter. I said, please read it. And we get reports almost every week. Somebody read a book. Prisoners. Oh, we get great results in the prisons. Oh, my goodness. And God takes the word, because the word has life, and opens up the eyes of their understanding. And we pray for that, you know, that that's what he does through all our material.
1: Amen. And what you just shared, Brother Perry, is what I teach. There's Matthew 24 that's happening, but
0: yes,
1: also we are seeing Joel 2 and Acts 2. And the
0: it's
1: children
0: exciting.
1: Of the apocalypse, I believe, are also the children of the outpouring.
0: Let's make that the next book. Oh, hallelujah. You just gave me or somebody an idea I could write on the Holy Spirit, brother. That's my subject. Honestly, that's been my subject for years. We've had about 400,000 people baptized in the Holy Spirit in our ministry. And I tease, because our number one audience, believe this or not, our number one audience is Baptist. And
1: wow.
0: I always tell them that's the reason, because there's more Baptists than people in America. So that's why there's so many Baptists keeping up with my ministry. And I say that to the Baptists, and they love it. They laugh, you know. But they love prophecy.
1: Yes.
0: I think
1: yes.
0: the Baptists love prophecy more than any other group, because they're very word-centered.
1: Yes.
0: And I appreciate all my Baptist friends that are out there, and pastors. I got a lot of good pastors that follow us. And Ron Phillips in Chattanooga is one of my good friends. So thank you to everybody that has helped us over the years get the word out.
1: Amen. Amen. Book is Children of the Apocalypse. It's available now wherever books are sold. Thank you, Brother Perry. Always
0: appreciate you. Always. Thank you, brother.
2: No evolution in embryology. This is Ken Ham, editor of the apologetic and faith-building series, The New Answers Books. The idea that an unborn baby progresses through supposed evolutionary stages with gill slits, a yolk sac, and a tail during development has long been debunked. But it's still taught in textbooks. What these textbooks don't say is the gill slits are throat pouches that will form features such as the inner ears. And the poorly named yolk sac serves as the baby's first blood cells. And the tail is the tailbone where all the muscles will eventually attach so the baby can sit, stand, and walk. We don't go through evolutionary stages as we grow in the womb. Instead, we're carefully knit together by our Creator.
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4: The First Epistle General of Peter, Chapter 1. Peter, an apostle of Jesus Christ, to the strangers scattered throughout Pontus, Galatia, Cappadocia, Asia, and Bithynia, elect according to the foreknowledge of God the Father through sanctification of the Spirit, unto obedience and sprinkling of the blood of Jesus Christ, grace unto you and peace be multiplied. Blessed be the God and Father of our Lord Jesus Christ, which according to his abundant mercy hath begotten us again unto a lively hope by the resurrection of Jesus Christ from the dead, to an inheritance incorruptible and undefiled, and that fadeth not away, reserved in heaven for you, who are kept by the power of God through faith unto salvation, ready to be revealed in the last time. Wherein ye greatly rejoice, though now for a season, if need be, ye are in heaviness through manifold temptations, that the trial of your faith, being much more precious than of gold that perisheth, though it be tried with fire, might be found unto praise and honor and glory at the appearing of Jesus Christ, whom, having not seen, ye love, in whom, though now ye see him not, yet believing, ye rejoice.
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6: And in addition, the Spirit mentions three groups of people for their exceptional faith. One group, the Israelites. Yes, the Israelites. We read so much about their sins, but there always was a remnant within the nation, the one Paul calls the Israel of God, who exceeded in their faith.
7: Many of us have been to funerals, and we have all heard great eulogies. The person who is giving the eulogy will always find something good to say, and after all, he should, because the word eulogy means to speak well of. Hebrews chapter 11 is full of people who have failed. We could just imagine what kind of eulogy we might give some of them. But in this chapter 11, God makes the eulogies. Though Noah got drunk, God only remembered and spoke of Noah's righteousness. Abraham left his home and went down to Egypt. He lied about Sarah. He nearly jeopardized the line of the Messiah. But does God remember that in his eulogy of Abraham? No, God eulogizes Abraham's faith. What about Sarah? She laughed in unbelief when God said that she was to have a child. Does he bring that up in her eulogy? No. Instead, God gives a beautiful eulogy and mentions that Sarah judged the Lord faithful. And the list goes on, mentioning Jacob, who we know had lied. What about Moses, the man who hit the rock twice, the man who killed an Egyptian? But God says, faithful, faithful, faithful. Do you see how God sees us? And why wouldn't God be impressed by their faith? After all, faith is the one criteria that pleases God. We have a great lesson to learn from this chapter. How would we eulogize someone? Would we or could we see only the good in that person? No matter how much other people might say bad things about us, reject us, neglect us, or take advantage of us, no matter how often we have failed, God eulogizes us. He speaks well of us, because he sees us through Yeshua's eyes. No matter what others say about us, it is what God thinks about us that really matters. Welcome to Shalom Ariel, and welcome to our continuing study in the book of Hebrews with Messianic leader Jacques Isaac Gabizon. Be blessed as you listen in, and Shalom.
6: So let's open our scriptures to Hebrews chapter 11, the chapter of faith. You know, a dream chapter for a preacher, for it is clearly written and filled with many life illustrations. Just reading it, I want to tell you, is enough to be blessed by the great message contained in there. The book of Hebrews has this particularity to bring up, you know, from the most complicated to the easiest, right? And this chapter is written to strengthen and to affirm the believer. It is written for those who already confessed their sins and have accepted the Son of God, Yeshua, as their personal Savior, and have the Spirit of God dwelling in their hearts, because it speaks of heaven, of this other dimension, the fourth one, somewhere beyond our universe, a reality only faith in God can reveal to you. This faith is like this beam of light which travels through the billions of galaxies and through this impenetrable space, through this inconceivable time which separates us from just the next star and brings us right to where? This city, which the Bible affirms exists and is being prepared for us. City, this is how the book of Hebrews calls heaven. So faith brings the reality of this city right down to our hearts, to our mind. Do you believe there's a place over there? Somewhere for you, because you have accepted Yeshua as your personal Savior. Do you believe this? This chapter will tell us about this special truth which animated and sustained the spirit of all the past believers. Have you ever wondered what was at the core of Abraham's faith, who was promised so much and yet never personally owned any of it? How did he deal with all this? And the faith of Noah, who built the ark because of the coming deluge, at a time when it never rained before. And the faith of Jeremiah, who fought alone against the whole religious system and stood, and no one else, in front of the temple, the door of the temple, preaching salvation. What sustained these men of God? These had one thing in common: faith. This powerful tool which helped them to conquer this world and not the other way around. This is what we need. They knew that this city, and they all waited for it. And today, all this mentioned in chapter 11, you know what? They're in this city right now and enjoying eternity with Yeshua. Through this chapter, 16 people are specifically named, 14 men and 2 women. And in addition, the Spirit mentions three groups of people for their exceptional faith. One group, the Israelites. Yes, the Israelites. We read so much about their sins, but there always was a remnant within the nation. The one Paul calls the Israel of God, who exceeded in their faith. We will read of a father and a mother, Moses' parents, who listen and obey God regardless of the threat of death. And the third group is the one of the mighty prophets of God who stood up despite great persecution, even leading to death. All these never gave up, for they knew by faith that God lives. But it is in the next chapter, chapter 12 of Hebrews, where the ultimate example is given to us. Who is that? Yeshua, who himself came down from heaven and made himself of no reputation, taking the form of a slave and coming in the likeness of man. This is the best example you can ever have. All of these were giants of the faith, and yet they were so humble, so obedient, they are our hero. And why are we having this list of this particular cloud of witnesses at this point in the book? Why? What is the context? It was because some believers had one foot in the world and another inside the kingdom of God. They didn't know, right? At the time, some Jewish believers contemplated going back to the Mosaic law because of the pressure and the persecution, because of the pull of this world. So the writer brings them to consider these great believers of the past who kept the faith in the most difficult situation and are now enjoying eternity. Hebrews 11 is so much for us today, as it also speaks to those who are also divided between this world and a life with God. It speaks to those who have stopped praying, who have stopped reading the Bible, who come only occasionally to the place God has prepared for them. This chapter is here to encourage us all to keep strong in the faith until our gathering with our Lord Jesus Christ. Let us read the first verses, verses 1 to 3. We began last time we studied this chapter. It says, "Now faith is a substance of things hoped for, the evidence of things not seen. For by it the elders obtained a good testimony. By faith we understand that the worlds were framed by the word of God, so that the things which are seen were not made of things which are visible." Faith is not wishful thinking. It is, as the scripture says, a conviction, the Ruach HaKodesh, the Spirit of God, instills in the believers so much so that it is also an evidence of the other reality, which is heaven. But it is not everyone who has the courage to make that leap of faith. You know, the Danish philosopher Søren Kierkegaard, a believer in the scriptures, wrote about this faith, and he realized that it does take much courage to believe it and to use it. Have you ever heard of the expression a leap of faith? It originated with him. For this philosopher, this is a leap from this world to the other. This is what may differentiate the giants of the faith with the others. Kierkegaard wrote that faith begins when one knows and has experienced the limitation of rational thoughts, therefore it is a leap into a paradox. And he adds that this leap of faith led him into a deep relationship with God. We need to do that. Have you taken this leap of faith? You can acquire this courage by getting closer to God, for faith comes by what? Yes, hearing, by reading the word of God as well. In verse 2, and verse 2 tells us that it is through faith that the believers of old obtained a good testimony. They obtained approval from God because faith was so real to them, so factual that we read, look at verse 12, verse 13. All of them, right, died in faith without receiving promise, and look what he says. But having seen them and having welcomed them from a distance and having confessed that they were strangers and exiles on the earth, they saw what the eye could not see. Faith made them see the other world, the real one where peace prevails. And it says from a distance, well, far, very far, they could see it. This is what faith will do to you. And in verse 3, it is in verse 3 which clearly says that by faith we understand the worlds. What worlds? The word here for worlds is aeons, which is the universe, and more specifically, it is time and eternity. You want to understand time and eternity? This is it. This is the word they use for philosophical discussion of time. Plato used this word to speak of timeless eternity. It's at your fingertip now. Do you see what faith can bring us to see? And it is in verse 4 where begins the account of those men and women of faith. Each has a message, a life lived in faith, recorded here so that we can make that leap as well. Abel believed, therefore he acted. The account begins with the first martyr, Abel. With him we learn how faith is connected with action and with works. This is so important, I will tell you, because many go halfway and stop. But belief in God is not enough. See how the Lord evaluated, that is, the faith of Abel. We read in this verse that by faith Abel offered to God a more excellent sacrifice. And at the end of the verse, we read that God is still testifying of his gift, even today, because through it, he being dead, he still speaks. He testifying of his faith through his gift. You know, Abel teaches us that faith and action go together. One flows from the other. Abel believed, so he did. You know, this week, two persons came to my office, one of them especially. A person that I knew for a long time and who lives in the U.S., he told me that a year ago he accepted the Lord and got baptized, and he was very excited about it, and so was I. However, as the conversation went on, there was something missing in his newfound faith. So I asked him, I said, have you joined a congregation, a church? He says, no, you know, it's kind of far, right? Do you read your Bible? Sometimes. So do you pray? I don't have much time, by the way, he's retired, you know. And then I asked him, who is this woman with you? Is she your wife now? No, we live together. You know, as time went on, there was nothing much left of his faith, right? And the timing was perfect. I had just finished about reading about Abel and his offering to God. And I explained to them the importance of living the faith and being obedient to God. At the end, he said, as a joke, he says he will never come back to see me anymore. But I believe that they were both convicted, and I pray that they will begin to change their lives according to what has been given to them, salvation.
7: Don't go away. We'll be right back with the second half of our program.
6: Do you believe in the end time prophecies and believe that Yeshua is coming soon? If you don't, how can you tell them that there's a judgment coming? How can you tell them about heaven? Thousands of years ago, Enoch did. Now that we are so close to the very end, are we warning our neighbors?
7: To what extent do the end time prophecies affect our way of thinking? It all depends on how much faith we have in end time prophecies. If we don't exercise faith in these prophecies, we will instead have fear of what is to come. Have you been able to absorb all what is happening on the world scene concerning terrorism and not fear? We don't have the same fear, of course, like the world, because we know where we go when we die. But still, as we watch the end times unrolling and the birth pangs increasing, we ask, when is that due date? Part of our testimony concerning the faith that we have in the end time prophecies is seen in the peace that we can maintain even in these approaching turbulent times. While many people in these last days might be preparing themselves by stocking up on canned goods and weapons for self-defense, our testimony is the time we spend on preparing ourselves spiritually, putting the armor of God on for our self-defense, and thereby ourselves having birth pangs of another nature. We are giving rise to the fruit of the Spirit, which includes peace and joy and love and long-suffering and self-control, even in these days of uncertainty. We can prove the Scripture's validity by referring to the many prophecies already given to us in the Old Testament, which have already been fulfilled in the New Testament. With that record to back us up, we can then continue showing the political and social agendas which are leading towards Bible end time prophecies. Yes, it is the end time, because life as we know it today will end and a new beginning will come to pass. We are putting the things of eternal weight ahead of those things which will perish. This world has nothing that will last. The things of today will not even be remembered. That from Isaiah chapter 65. So let's not love the world while embracing people of the world, always pointing out the validity of God's sure prophecies, which will soon come to pass. Welcome to Shalom Ariel, and welcome to our continuing study in the book of Hebrews with Messianic leader Jacques Isaac Gabizon. Be blessed as you listen in, and Shalom.
6: After Abel, in verse 5, Enoch is mentioned. What we know of Enoch here is that he was saved from death because he believed, right? This sounds so much like a believer's today, like every believer. And the way it is said is most extraordinary. Have you noticed these powerful words in this verse? It says, by faith Enoch was taken away so that he did not see death. Right? How was he taken away? Right? We're not told. He was just raptured away to heaven. Here we see, by the way, the concept of the rapture, which says that the believers, right, was judged on the cross and he will not go through judgment. Very similar than ours, right? Because Enoch was taken away and he was just before the terrible judgment of this world, the flood. He was taken before the flood. Like the rapture. The rapture will take away the believers before the tribulation time. As it is written, right, the Lord himself will descend from heaven, then we who are alive and remain shall be like Enoch, caught up together with them in the clouds. Just like Enoch was taken away before a judgment, so will the last believing remnant before the start of the tribulation, and I believe we may be this remnant today. And what was Enoch preaching? What was he telling the people at the time? The same thing we ought to preach to the people, because it's judgment time, right? Coming. We read this in Jude chapter 1. Behold, the Lord came with many thousands of his holy ones. This is what he says, to execute judgment upon all and to convict all the ungodly and all their ungodly deeds, which they have done in an ungodly way, and of all the harsh things which ungodly sinners have spoken against him. So they were preachers at that time. While Enoch was warning the people before the flood, reading his word, he was actually speaking of the second coming of Christ. Of the second coming of the Messiah, he is still speaking today. Enoch, I want to tell you, never died. And his words are still alive today. Do you believe in the end time prophecies and believe that Yeshua is coming soon? If you don't, how can you tell them that there's a judgment coming? How can you tell them about heaven? Thousands of years ago, Enoch did. Now that we are so close to the very end, are we warning our neighbors? Today, many believe that Enoch's ministry is still going on. I believe so too. But their reasoning is different. Their reasoning goes like this. Since Enoch never died, and since it is written that it is appointed unto man once to die, Enoch, according to them, must come back to die. So they believe that he will be one of the two witnesses in Revelation 11, Enoch and Elijah. Regardless, Enoch is still alive. He still speaks like Abel speaks. And Enoch left a powerful legacy on earth. He is the father of Methuselah. Do you remember what Methuselah means? His name contains two Hebrew words. The first is die, right, in Hebrew, mut. And the word selah, like in the Psalms, a pause, an end. Together it would mean he dies when it will come, right? And did you know that according to the genealogy, the flood came the year that Methuselah died, right? It was Enoch who by faith and revelation named his son Methuselah. And God partnered with Enoch and Methuselah. Did you know that Methuselah lived the longest ever? 969 years. Why the longest? Because our God is gracious and so patient, not willing that any should perish, but that all should come to repentance. You know, the rapture should have happened 2,000 years ago. 2,000 years ago. Why so much? Why so long? Because God wants as many people as possible to come with him and to spend eternity with him. The account of Abel and Enoch ends with these powerful, powerful words. And look at verse 6. But without faith, it is impossible to please him. For he who comes to God must believe that he is, and that he is a rewarder of those who diligently seek him. Two things faith will lead us to believe: that God is, and that he is a rewarder of those who seek him. Some stop at the first clause, but it's not enough. Many believe that God is, but so do the demons believe that God is, right? James, who wrote at about the same time, and perhaps the same time of people who contemplated going back to the past, he says to them, you believe that there's a God, you do well. Even the demons believe and tremble. It is one thing to believe in God and another to believe God. Two huge different things. Knowledge of his existence does not save, but faith in God brings the individual to believe that he is real, so real and present that he further sees that he is a rewarder. Just like it is written in Hebrews 6:10, important verse as well. For God is not unjust to forget your work and labor of love. You see, he's a rewarder, which you have shown toward his name in that you have ministered to the saints and do ministers. Do you truly, truly believe God? See, God gives us salvation, he gives us faith, and at the end he rewards us for having it all. Great deal, right? The next person in the list is one of the most impressive in the history of the Bible. Noah, verse 7. See what it says. By faith, Noah, being divinely warned of things not yet seen, moved with godly fear, prepared an ark for the saving of his household, by which he condemned the world and became heir of the righteousness which is according to faith. God was so real and true to this man that he built a huge ark, not a boat, right? A floating barge, which took him at least 100 years to build. 100 years of mocking by his neighbor, who must have thought that he was crazy, but he kept at it. Why? Because he believed God. Even today, they still think he's crazy. Noah's Ark, they say, tops the 10 stupidest religious belief. Richard Dawkins made a video about this and called it the silliness of Noah's Ark story. But guess what? Everyone except Noah and his family were saved from the flood because they did not heed, the others did not heed the word of God. But the story of Noah has not ended. Like the others, he still speaks today. Did you know that Yeshua mentions Noah's situation to explain his second coming? I would not take a chance to make fun of Noah, right? Listen to what Yeshua says in Matthew 24, this chapter of the end time, verses 38, 39. He says, for as the days before the flood, they were eating and drinking and marrying and giving in marriage until the day that Noah entered the ark, and did not know until the flood came and took them all away. So it will be, that is, at the coming of the Son of Man. See that the times are still fundamentally the same. Prophets of God, all of them are still doing their speaking. Abel, Enoch, Noah are still with us today. This is why we have Hebrews 11. And what these words of our Messiah teaches us is that God's word will surely come to pass as it did with the flood, as it did in the other prophecies of judgment past. Right? Do you remember? Do we remember that he warned the Israelites of the coming Assyrian invasion and they did not believe, and right in 721 BC the Assyrian came and destroyed the northern kingdom? But God warned them. He warned Judah of the coming Babylonians, but they did not believe. However, right in 586 BC, the Babylonian came just like all the prophets have said, and they destroyed the southern kingdom. He warned, and it happened literally as he said. In the same way, we have so many prophecies that have not yet been fulfilled, and today these prophecies are treated like the atheists treat the ark, even by believers. They allegorize them, which is just one step above or below denial. But as it is written, it will happen. Do you believe? Do you believe what is written in the scriptures? And these prophecies are not only to warn people, but it's a great door of opportunity to bring them to see Yeshua, especially today. And we further read in Hebrews 11:7 that Noah saved his household. But this word household is also used for descendants, right? Generations. Because what the faith of Noah really did is it saved humanity, right? We all descend from Noah. So this man stands tall in the history of the scriptures. And the next in the list is Abraham. Here we have another powerful example of faith. It gets better, I want to tell you, as you read. Abraham is a case of a man who lived in another world while passing through this earth. This is what it is. He was special in that he had a foot in heaven and one on earth. He, I will tell you, surpasses everyone. Look what it says, verse 8 and 9. By faith, Abraham obeyed when he was called to go out to the place which he would receive as an inheritance. And he went out, not knowing where he was going. By faith, he dwelt in the land of promise, as in a foreign country, dwelling in tents with Isaac and Jacob, the heirs with him of the same promise. You know, originally, Abraham lived in Ur, which was part of the Fertile Crescent, a wealthy place situated in an important trade route. It was a city with a long history, a comfortable one, a secure one. But from there, Abraham was called to go to a place he did not know. And when he got to that place, surprise, it was Canaan. It was inhabited by what is believed to have been the worst people in the inhabited world. The people living in Canaan were known to be wicked, so much so that God evicted them from their land because of their evil practices. We have the history in the scriptures. And this is not all. When Abraham arrived in the land, God promised him the whole land. He says, look, everything is yours, even further, Egypt to Iraq, it's all yours. Abraham never, never owned a piece of land, right? He even had to buy the burial place for Sarah. How did he do it? How did he leave such a rich home for nothing at all, really? What prompted him to make the move, and what sustained him all these years?
7: Shalom Ariel is a daily radio program emphasizing the Jewish perspective of Scripture. 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Our teacher for this program, Jacques Isaac Gabizon, is a Messianic Jewish believer and Messianic leader at Beth Ariel Congregation right here in Montreal. If you've been encouraged by the messages, we'd love to hear from you. 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We are located at 6297 Monkland Boulevard, corner of Madison in NDG. The message is given in English, but we do offer simultaneous translation into French and Russian. 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
1: Hi, I'm Pastor Keith Manley with today's Reflection of Grace. You know, in Enterprise, Alabama, they have the most unusual monument I've ever seen. It's a monument to the boll weevil, that tiny little insect that nearly destroyed the cotton crop that financed the entire town's economy. Now, I know that might sound strange. Why would they build a monument to such a destructive insect? Because before the boll weevil, every family depended on cotton for their livelihood. But when the boll weevil struck, they diversified and began to plant peanuts, and they had great success. So what started out as being something bad and destructive for their livelihood caused something good to happen, diversification. The Bible tells us in Romans 8:28 that in all things, God works for the good of those who love Him and are called according to His purpose. Look today for God to show you how He can bring good out of the bad. And that's today's Reflection of Grace.

0: 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It's the Wall Builder Show. Hope you had a fantastic weekend on this Monday. We're going to be talking about the importance of getting the Bible back into the culture and how important a role it played in the first 250 years of the country and how we can lead into the next 250 years with public readings of the Bible and getting people to read through the Bible and just getting it back into the culture in all these different ways. Rick Green here with David Barton and Tim Barton. Thanks so much for listening to the program. 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Later in the program, Buddy Pounds will be with us from Christians Engaged and America Reads the Bible. And you guys are headed to D.C. to read the Bible and to talk about the influence of the Bible in America this upcoming weekend, just a few days away.
1: Yeah, we are. It's interesting. There used to be an annual tradition for a number of years. I don't know, probably 30 years ago. I think, Tim, you even were part of this back much younger, where that they would read the Bible it's the steps of the Capitol, wasn't it, Tim?
2: It was.
1: We did it on the steps of the Capitol.
2: I remember, as you're alluding to, that this was something we did, I think, more than once. And I feel like one time it wasn't the Capitol. I don't know if that would be right or not. I feel like it was one of the other buildings. I feel like seeing the Capitol while we did it, but I was a child and probably don't remember. But I do remember one time as there was this effort to read through the Bible, and they had a shorter time frame, and so they were reading 24 hours a day. And I remember we were there in the middle of the night, wee hours of the morning, to read through. As a kid, I probably everything feels like it was some kind of genealogical list, even though I don't know what you're reading. But I definitely remember partaking in one of these events at this point at least 30 years ago, at least up in D.C. And I think we did it more than once. But yes, there used to be stuff like this happening in D.C. Really cool stuff.
0: Are you saying that you heard the word begat a few times?
2: I don't know with the these and the thous what actually was happening. I couldn't tell you. I remember feeling like it was tough to read, and it could have been because King James was still kind of fresh at this point in my life. There's not as much of a challenge, although there will be more of that conversation later after we talk to Bunny. I do want to talk about the chapter she's let kind of assigned for us to read, which is a major blessing. But there is some genealogical lists in there, which is going to be interesting as well. So I don't remember the begats, these, the thous. I don't remember what was challenging as a kid. I do feel like there were some names involved, and it wasn't like Ruth in Boaz. I feel like it was more complicated, whatever it was.
0: What you're saying is, in God's sense of humor, He's bringing you full circle.
2: Absolutely.
0: To where you listened to it back then, and now you're going to be reading those very same passages. That's crazy.
1: Tim, I've got to think it was probably 35 years ago, because I think you were single-digit in age, whatever that was. I think it was back fairly young for you guys, and I remember doing it at the Capitol, and we did it for several years, as you alluded to, and then it kind of went away, and I don't know that this has been done at the Capitol in literally decades. And so Bunny Pounds has organized this. It's going to be great. Read the Bible. Now, this is not going to be around the clock. It's going to be 12 hours, I think, 9 in the morning to 9 at night. And there's going to be, she selected hundreds of folks to read. I'm sure she'll tell us later who some of those folks are. But I know there's cabinet-level folks, and there's generals, and there's all sorts of cool people reading. So it's going to be fun to get the Word of God going again. And there really is a lot of significance to doing this. Just in thinking about it, I know we have chosen the name Wall Builders out of the book of Nehemiah, and Nehemiah and Ezra. What was interesting is they were trying to rebuild the nation back then. It was Ezra that built a wooden platform and got up on it and said, okay, everybody gather around. If we're going to rebuild the nation, we got to go back and read the Bible and know what it says from cover to cover. And back then it was the five books of the law pretty much. And so it got them together, and it that's part of what led to the national revival. It was people hearing God's word again and saying, oh, my, I don't remember. I don't think we've been to, oh. And it was kind of like shocking for them in many ways. And so the first reaction was, oh, man, have we really goofed up? We haven't been doing the stuff we should be doing. I didn't realize all that was in God's word and that he told us to do that. We haven't done that in generations. And so it was really a wake-up call that was really cool. And there really are several times in the Bible where you have public Bible reading, and it serves as a wake-up call in so many ways to bring people back to their roots, to help them remember what was really significant, what was really important. And here we are on the 250th, trying to remember back at the beginning of the nation, the founding fathers, the signers of the Declaration of Independence itself, but also remembering that these guys did it on Christian faith, on God's Word. They did it on the Bible. They were very familiar with it. That's the most cited source in the early founding.

0: church and starting to get interested in religious podcasts, I think this is a perfect time.
1: Well, I think it's also important for us. I mean, Dad, as you mentioned, all of the reasons that we can point to historically, the significance of the influence of the Bible in America, that if it wasn't for the Bible, the pilgrims don't even really come to America, right? If it wasn't for the Bible, you don't have the Roger Williams and the William Penns, et cetera, et cetera. America was founded by people influenced by the Bible coming to America to find religious freedom, to worship God according to the dictates of their conscience. The early colonies all pretty much all have some kind of covenantal idea with God of what they're doing in the colonies. The early state constitutions influenced by the Bible. Again, you can just go down this incredibly long list, whether it be education in America or government in America, law in America, et cetera, et cetera, et cetera, influenced by the Bible. But part of why, guys, I think, too, it's even as significant now as ever, and maybe more significant than sometimes in our history, that there is a resurgence and return to the Bible is because I am hearing more crazy talk today than I can recall maybe ever in my life, and much of it coming from professing Christians, and whether they be anti-basic biblical ideas or really distorting some of what's in the Bible, not to derail this at all, but one of the things that I think happened this last week with Tucker Carlson talking about Franklin Graham when he prayed there where President Trump was, and Franklin Graham in his prayer was acknowledging that when the Persians, the Iranians, had targeted the Jews back under Queen Esther, that God raised up someone to save and rescue the Jews, and he felt like that God was doing that today with President Trump. And Tucker Carlson says, wait a second, like this is a book of the Bible that maybe wasn't even supposed to be included. Martin Luther thought it shouldn't have been in there, and this was about the genocide of these innocent Persians, et cetera, et cetera. And he's really just slamming the book of Esther, and you're like, wait a second, that's not what the book of Esther is at all. But I say this not as a dig at somebody specifically right now, as more of an open acknowledgement that there's a lot of people forming in a lot of opinions on things culturally, politically, and even biblically, when it seems like they might not be as familiar with the Bible as they should be to be making some of these claims. And I think one of the things that we are really missing in our culture are Christians who spend more time in the Word than they do in the world, who spend more time in the Word than they do on social media, and are more influenced by the Word than they are whatever the world surrounding things there are around them, including their friends. And this, to me, is one of the reasons that getting back to the Bible is so important. The Bible has the answer for every question we could possibly ask in life. And I say that knowing there's, you know, probably some science nerd or somebody out there being like, well, actually, the Bible doesn't speak to this. Look, I understand what you're saying, but God gives us guidance on every issue we deal with in life. And even though the Bible doesn't tell me what t-shirt I should put on in the morning, I get that. But God gives us guidance for the life we are living, the daily decisions we are making. The Bible gives us guidance and sometimes very specific commands. And too often as Christians that profess to be students of the Bible, we have overlooked or ignored or not familiarized ourselves with enough of what is actually in the Bible. And so this is something to me, again, seeing a lot of stuff on social media. In fact, even some of, and I'm trying not to call out specific people or kind of big movement ideas right now, just for the sake of time. But I see a lot of really good-hearted, well-intentioned people that are at times using the Bible more as a sword and as a club than as an invitation. Although certainly the Bible speaks of judgment and all these things, I get it. There's context, there's nuance, but it seems like what would be really helpful for much of the Christian world and the church in America is to have a return and a resurgence of the Bible. By the way, guys, last tidbit, and I'm going to turn it over to you guys for comment. Even when the Pope is like, God doesn't answer the prayers of people that make war, and you're like, what Bible have you been reading or maybe not been reading is the problem. There's just so many things like that are being said. And for people that have some basic Bible knowledge, they're like, that's not right. Again, this is why we need the resurgence of the Bible, the return of the Bible, the familiarity with the Bible. And it's why it is encouraging to me that there is a movement for this very end happening right now, and super happy that we could be part of it.
0: And by the way, just to drive home, Tim, what you said for anybody who may

0: and not know the Bible, if you think God doesn't answer the prayers of people who go to war, then what do you do with Moses? What do you do with David? What do you do with Samuel? What do you do with so many of the prophets who were involved? It makes absolutely no sense to make a claim like that when there are dozens and dozens of examples in the Bible to the contrary. And so if for some reason you think, well, that sounds right, God won't bless people who are making war. It depends on what the war is all about. He's not going to bless people who make unjust war. But if you do it for the right purpose, the right reason, for the right result, and the right way of doing it, He's blessed many, many, many, many people throughout the Bible, perform miracles for them in the midst of war to help them win that war. So that was, Tim, as you said, crazy talk.
1: Well, Bunny's going to be with us when we come back from the break. We'll talk about what's happening in D.C. and the length of the reading and how people can be listening in as you guys are reading this weekend and everybody else over the next few days after that. Stay with us. 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
2: This is Tim Barton from Wall Builders with another moment from American history. Many today wrongly claim our founding fathers were largely atheists, agnostics, and deists. Certainly some founders were less religious than others, but even they were not irreligious. Consider Benjamin Franklin, definitely one of the least religious among them, yet when the delegates at the Constitutional Convention hit an impasse in their deliberations, it was Franklin who called them to prayer, invoking numerous scriptures to make his point. As he reminded them, God governs in the affairs of men, and if a sparrow cannot fall to the ground without his notice, is it probable that an empire can rise without his aid? We have been assured in the sacred writings that except the Lord build the house, they labor in vain that build it. I firmly believe this. So, even the least religious of America's founders urged public prayer and dependence on God. For more information about the faith of the founding fathers, go to wallbuilders.com.
1: 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Starting in just a few days, Bunny, you got to be excited. 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
1: 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Countdown clock is on there. David and Tim Barton are headed out there. You got people from all over the country coming in. I'm going to be on the opposite side of the country in Washington State and Montana, but I'll be cheering you on and watching online, and everybody can do that, right? They can watch wherever they are in the country online live as you're doing this.
3: Yes, we are so thankful for our production company, Great American PureFlix, has come in to do the production. April 18 is our opening celebration, guys. David Barton will be speaking. We're going to have testimonies from leaders, cabinet secretary, members of Congress, Patricia Heaton from Everybody Loves Raymond, Candace Cameron Bure from Full House, Cameron and BJ Arnett from the Forge movie. So many people from different spheres of influence telling their testimony of the power of the Bible in their life, and then calling the American people back to daily Bible reading and discipleship for the well-being of our nation. And then we go 9 a.m. to 9 p.m. Eastern Standard Time for 7 full days. Our national leaders reading Genesis to Revelation. It makes me weary just thinking about it.
1: I was going to ask you if you were going all night, because, man, to get through, are you going literally cover to cover? Are y'all going to try to do the whole thing?
3: We're doing the whole thing. 9 a.m. to 9 p.m. Eastern time, 500 readers. We got 6 cabinet members, 6 governors, 20 members of Congress, tons of actors and producers, and everybody from Dallas Jenkins to Andy Irwin to, again, great actors like Superman and Kevin Sorbo. And we got so many. It's just a blessing. And 122 ministries, Rick, 122 ministries that are partnering with us on this. It really is a John 17 moment of denominations coming together, demographics, generations, and I think we have people from all 50 states as well.
1: What is the best way for someone at home to participate?
3: Guys, go to AmericaReadsTheBible.com and sign up for the live stream and plan how you're using this in your church. You know, walk this to your pastor. Say, let's stream it in our sanctuary. 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We also have the opening celebration on tons of radio stations around the country. 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But yeah, use the live stream in your life, in your company, in your church, in your family room. Expose your kids and grandkids to this national moment that, frankly, we're never going to have again in this way. It is just a miracle that this has even come together like this, Rick.
1: I got to ask, since the reading part starts on April 19th, the shot heard around the world was fired on April 19th. So this is literally a shot heard around the world of the Word of God.
3: Amen. And you
1: did
3: know,
1: you plan that?
3: I did not plan it, Rick, but I didn't know that April 18, when we're doing our opening, was Paul Revere's ride too.
1: Yeah.
3: And so, yes, Paul Revere's warning, the British are coming, and then we go into the shot heard around the world on April 19. So, yeah, I think we've got some big announcements coming of what God's doing with this event and people that are reading outside of who's on the website right now. But just know that God is moving, and it's really going to be an amazing global moment for the proclamation of Scripture around our country. We're going to say firmly to the world that America cares about the Bible and the foundation of our Constitution, you know, and our gratefulness that our Constitution has outlasted every Constitution in world history and because of the fabric of Scripture. And we're going to say, leaders, we need a new generation of leaders that will arise, that care for the Bible, that have a biblical worldview to impact every sphere of influence. Rick, it's going to be a powerful moment.
1: AmericaReadsTheBible.com, AmericaReadsTheBible.com, and you can just click on schedule, and you can actually see the schedule. Not everybody's on there yet, but you can get a good idea of what's going to happen when. Bunny, it's kind of like, you know, all through the Bible, you get, remember the former days, and you have all these moments throughout the Bible where there's just a recounting of all of the things that God did. That's what this feels like to me. It's like it's a recounting, and it's remembering the former days, and it's a way to set the country in the right, you know, direction before we have the big celebration next month. All of this, of course, part of the 250th, but the big celebration next month for on the 17th. So is that, you know, is it kind of like that to you? Just as this is remember the former days. I mean, we're going to do just like Joshua did, just like Moses did, sit down and let everybody listen to the whole thing.
3: Exactly, Rick. I mean, every time in the Israelites' history where things were shifting and revival was breaking out, whether it was Joshua, King Josiah, Ezra, and Nehemiah, the public reading of Scripture was a key part of that. And that was what the Lord put on my heart 2 years ago, that we needed an Ezra moment before we could see a generation of Nehemiahs arise on the earth. And we, you know, you and I both know, because we spend most of our time trying to get people to be leaders for our country and stewardship, that there's just not enough internal fortitude in a lot of people because we're with God every day. And so this is a very loud statement, you know, and a very aggressive offering to the Lord to say, you know what, there's nothing that matters more than Bible and Scripture for our life as leaders, and we're going to be poor in spirit and come with a humble attitude and say we need the Bible every day and we need his wisdom and his discernment, and God wants to be with us more than we want to be with him. And I hope it's a moment of breaking off complacency for the body of Christ. Yeah. And I hope it for the American public that they say, hey, maybe there's something in this book that could save my marriage or break off depression or change my life. And we're hoping that both those audiences get deeply impacted by this national moment.
1: Love it. Love it. It's going to be amazing. It's AmericaReadsTheBible.com. It's the website. Get on there, folks. Look at the schedule. Figure out the times you can watch. Figure out the times you can be praying for all the readers that are going to be there. Bunny Pounce, God bless you. Thanks for coming on.
3: Well, thank you, Rick. And we're so thankful for Wall Builders being a major partner with us on this. We're very thankful.
1: You bet. God bless. Stay with us, folks. We'll be right back with David and Tim Barton.
2: 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And as you've had the opportunity to listen to Wall Builders Live, you've probably heard the wealth of information about our nation, about our spiritual heritage, about the religious liberties, about all the things that makes America exceptional. 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
1: 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Thanks to Bunny Pounds for joining us today and for America Reads the Bible. You can listen, you can watch. So go to those links, and David and Tim will be, let's see, did she say you guys are in, y'all are helping to lead it off, right? So y'all will be there the first day that it's done.
4: Well, yes, and actually, Rick, before we get into my dad being one of the opening speakers kicking this off, let me do a point out. You mentioned as you were closing out the interview, you know, hey, for those around the nation, if you're not able to make it in person, as God lays it on your heart, right, you can pray. I do want to say we're going to be reading the Bible Wednesday morning of next week, and I do have some genealogy. So I'm going to ask Wednesday morning of next week that God would lay it on your heart to pray for us as we are reading genealogy. Now, it's really cool because at the time
1: Wait,
4: we're
1: Tim,
4: reading...
1: Tim, no, we should ask for everybody to tune in. Like, let's game this thing. Let's get more people to listen to the genealogy as you're reading it than all the famous stories that everybody's used to reading. Wouldn't that be great? I think
0: I'm
1: we
0: gonna
1: should
0: go further than that, Tim. I'm going to say that probably 1 out of 10,000 Americans can't speak Hebrew, so you could fake it and do it in Russian, and nobody would probably know the difference.
4: Well, yeah, you know, as long as you say it with authority and you say it quickly and
0: That's
4: keep
0: right.
4: moving, then nobody questions it. But what is cool? So Dad, you, my mom, and I are all going to read Wednesday morning. Dad, you have Nehemiah chapters 1 through 3. Rick, my mom has Nehemiah 4 through 6, and I have Nehemiah 7 and 8. And so the genealogy that I have is actually the genealogy of some of the people that were very involved in rebuilding the wall of Jerusalem. So it's kind of a cool genealogy in a sense that it's going through some of those individuals that are doing literally what we believe God's called us to do here at Wall Builders, that were rebuilding the wall. Obviously, they were rebuilding the walls of Jerusalem. We want to rebuild the walls here in America, but it's still very cool that we get to be part of that. And as she mentioned, you can tune in and you can see this when it happens on Wednesday morning or anytime it's going on. And one of the cool things, too, that PureFlix is doing, they're going to make this available in perpetuity. And so this is something that just like you can listen to James Earl Jones reading the Bible to you, which, by the way, pretty cool. I have multiple different versions of Bibles that I've downloaded on my phone that I had to purchase some of these, like through Audible, other apps, where I listen to the Bible when I drive periodically, and it's wonderful, and it is sometimes fun to have different people reading. This is one of the cool things that's going on, is there's going to be a lot of really noted people reading, and so just like people might listen to the Bible on whatever kind of YouVersion, Bible Gateway, whatever app they might have they listen to, this is going to be available for people to listen to. You can go on YouTube, multiple places it'll be accessible and available for them to listen to, but super cool. But they are starting off with a big event on Saturday night, and then Sunday, they're going through reading the Bible, and not only do we get to be part of this, which is super fun, but there's a lot of stuff happening in D.C., and also super convenient, Dad, as we're in the middle of doing a pastor's briefing as well. We're doing a capital tour for our pastors Tuesday night. The Wednesday morning, we're going to read the Bible. Then we're going to be with the pastors Wednesday after that. So there's a lot of stuff that we are doing that's going on. So it's going to be a very full week for us. And now I've kind of derailed some of where Rick tossed initially to find out more about the week. But Wednesday morning next week, we do want to encourage you to pray for us as we're reading, that we will do well with those names. Nonetheless, it's a really cool opportunity.
0: And, you know, it could be a real significant time, because we mentioned how that even back in Nehemiah, that they read the scriptures. And by the way, it's the same thing. Moses had the scriptures read out loud to all the people so they'd know what God wanted. King Josiah did. Jesus read from the scroll of Isaiah in the synagogue at Nazareth. I mean, there's all this public reading that's going on, but there were some really good results that came out of it as well. And so in the book of Nehemiah, which is what we've so often pointed to with Wall Builders, is when they got back to publicly reading the Word of God, it resulted in greater worship of God. The worship level went up among the people because they understood more about who God was. It gave them a much deeper understanding. The Bible says that as Ezra read the scriptures, that the Levites were out among the people explaining, hey, this is what that means. And they go, oh, that's what that is. So the understanding went up. There was a time of celebration. They were so happy to have God's word back fresh for them. They committed to obey it, and they renewed a covenant out of it. And all those things, hopefully we can do this the same time, do the same thing with this reading, is renew the covenant, get God's obedience back, have greater worship and respect for God. There's a lot of good stuff that can come out of this.
5: 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And who knows, they may be ahead or behind or whatever. 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

0: From the files of Unshackled, Pacific Garden Mission presents Free Indeed.
1: I survived the Oklahoma City bombing that killed 171 people, including three unborn babies. I had 9 days left to serve my final tour in the Army's recruiting battalion on the fourth floor. My desk faced the glass wall in front of the Mura Federal Building. I had momentarily turned away as the blast convulsed the building and swept through me. When I came to, I still couldn't see and I didn't know what had happened. I screamed for help. Then my vision returned and I saw the devastation and the injured. 15 feet away, all 9 floors had collapsed into a black pit. No one answered the supervisor's roll call and we followed a trail of blood downstairs and out of the building. I had a concussion, as well as shrapnel and glass in my back and head. When they shaved my head to remove the glass, a sliver of my skull fell out. But the damage to my body was minor compared to the damage to my soul. I suffered nightmares and depression for months. But God gave me acrostics, short poetic mottos that were based in scripture that gradually dispelled my fear. I was a new Christian and a bride of 1 year at that time, but God restored my soul through His Word. With the encouragement of a mentor who loved Christ, he led me to take public speaking classes. I began sharing my testimony of God's grace and love. I'm Arlene Blanchard. If the Son, therefore, shall make you free, ye shall be free indeed.
0: If you would like to be free from the weight of sin by receiving Jesus Christ as Lord and Savior, or maybe you have questions about it, call 1-888-NEED-HIM right now. Free Indeed is a production of Pacific Garden Mission, 1458 South Canal Street, Chicago, Illinois, 60607. 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
2: Chapter 25. Then shall the kingdom of heaven be likened unto 10 virgins, which took their lamps and went forth to meet the bridegroom. And 5 of them were wise, and 5 were foolish. They that were foolish took their lamps and took no oil with them, but the wise took oil in their vessels with their lamps. While the bridegroom tarried, they all slumbered and slept. And at midnight there was a cry made, Behold, the bridegroom cometh, go ye out to meet him. Then all those virgins arose and trimmed their lamps. And the foolish said unto the wise, Give us of your oil, for our lamps are gone out. But the wise answered, saying, Not so, lest there be not enough for us and you, but go ye rather to them that sell and buy for yourselves. And while they went to buy, the bridegroom came, and they that were ready went in with him to the marriage, and the door was shut.
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5: The progression of salvation in our life. And I'm saying that because really salvation in and of itself is not progressive, but the display of it before the world is progressive. And still another part of our salvation is yet to come, and that's a resurrection body. Salvation, first of all, was accomplished when we believed inside of our heart, the moment I believed in Jesus, Romans 10:10, when I believed unto righteousness, righteousness was complete on the inside of me. I will never be any more righteous in my spirit tomorrow, the next day, or 10 years from now than I was the moment I accepted Jesus as my Lord and Savior. I became the righteousness of God. Next of all, though, salvation is progressive. And that means on the outside. On the inside of me, salvation is not progressive, but God wants it to come to the outside. And this is the daily process of sanctification. Philippians 2:12 tells us we are to work out our own salvation with fear and trembling. The word work out is kot ergodzomai in the Greek. It means what's on the inside works itself to the outside. What God wants is what's in me to come out where people can see it. And this is where I literally begin to let people know I am born again. And so by walking it before the world, they can see Jesus Christ in me and I become a little Jesus. That's what Christian means. It's a word for being a disciple, not just a convert. And so the disciples were first called Christians at Antioch because why? They displayed the life of Jesus Christ. Thirdly, salvation is also future. We will receive a resurrection body. Romans 13:11 says that that salvation, which is the resurrection body, gets nearer every day from the time we believe. So today is one day closer to the coming of Jesus Christ. And Bob and all Christians that have gone to be with the Lord or are still here on earth will receive a resurrection body. And then we also took point number four was all these things, Jesus Christ in me, Jesus Christ being shown to the world, a resurrection body was complete as far as God was concerned, even before the foundation of the world. And so before the foundation of the world, God planned for me, seeing that I would receive Jesus by his foreknowledge, saw me accept Jesus. So he put a plan together and inside my mother's womb, I received a calling. One day I believed in Jesus Christ and I was then justified. And then after I'm justified, one day I'm going to be glorified. I'll have a resurrection body. But all this is seen as past tense, done deal. In other words, before the foundation of the world, God predestined me. That's past tense. He called me. That's past tense. He justified me past tense. And he also glorified me past tense. And there's one of them yet to come, but it's still past tense as far as God is concerned. I'm going to receive a resurrection body. It's guaranteed. It's guaranteed. I'm going to have a resurrection body. When I got born again, God slapped a one-way ticket into my pocket for heaven, and I'm on my way. So in every one of these cases, whether it's the new birth, whether it's progressive daily sanctification before the world, or one day receiving a resurrection body, God wants us to know, according to the book of Hebrews, where it says we have a better covenant established upon better promises. And he talks about the fact also that we have been given so great a salvation as compared to the Old Testament. Our salvation is far greater. And what he's simply saying is that in this life down here, we walk with him and God has given us so much greater than anybody has had in the Old Testament. In every one of these cases, we are saved from sin. We're saved from the power of sin in our daily life. You see, when we didn't have Jesus Christ as our Lord and Savior, we had no power against sin. It's like the world controlled us. When I became born again, God turned that control over to me and says, you now have control because sin has no control or more power over you. Oh, I can let it have power over me, but I can choose not to sin. And so by the Holy Spirit living within me, the power of the new birth, I've been saved from sin. Also, not only have I been saved from the power of sin, I've been saved from the pleasure of sin. The word doesn't say there is no pleasure in sin. I've been saved from the power of sin for a season. It tells us there that the word says there is no pleasure in sin, but only for a season. In other words, there is pleasure in sin, but only lasts for a very short period of time, and you got to do it again and again and again. But the world has no power against it. We have power against it, and we can choose to walk with God. The power we have against sin is in two forms. Number one, your word have I hid in my heart that I might not sin against God. The power of the word, the power of us walking in the word, is the power of us becoming sanctified unto the Lord in daily living. And that's the power of the word of God in us. These exceeding great and precious promises, 2 Peter chapter 1, are given unto us that by these what? These exceeding great and precious promises, by these we might be partakers of the divine nature and escape the corruption that's in the world through lust. In his prayer, Jesus prayed to God the Father before he went to the cross. He said, sanctify them by your truth. Your word is, have been set free from sin, forgiven from sin. I've been given power for sins that come after that in my Christian life coming at me, the temptation. I can say no to the temptation. This whole thing that people often say, well, the devil made me do it. No, he didn't. You allowed him to do it. You have the power to say no. And Jesus Christ, even though he came into this earth as a person, perfect human being born outside the curse on mankind through the virgin birth. The point still comes back to this. He still had to say no to the temptations to sin because he was tempted in all points as we are, but yet without sin. He said no every single time. You can't if he could. You have the same Holy Spirit. You have even a greater amount of the Word of God than he did. We have a completed Word of God. So the result of sin is no longer the pleasure it used to be. The end of it, Proverbs 5:4, of getting into sin says this, is bitter as wormwood and as sharp as a two-edged sword. The love of the Lord has now been placed into our heart, and we have to go through many hurdles to override that love. In other words, now that I'm born again, I can sin, but it's harder to sin than it used to be because now there's hurdles in my life, there's obstacles in my life, and there's conviction in my life. When I decide to sin, there's first of all the check of the Holy Spirit within me. God simply tells me, don't do this. Don't do this. I know because the Word of God says so, but if I go ahead and do it, then there's conviction that comes. Conviction of the Holy Spirit, conviction of the Word of God begins to come to me, and God uses His Word to convict me when I do wrong. All pointing toward one thing, just ask the Lord to forgive you. Just repent. Just turn from your sin and go in a different direction. And if you confess it, admit it to the Lord that you've sinned. He's faithful and just to forgive you of your sin and cleanse you from all unrighteousness. Here's what it says of the sinner in the Word of God. The sinner is said to love vanity. Christians don't love vanity. We love the Lord. We love righteousness. And the more we walk with God, the more we love the Lord and the more we love righteousness. The sinner is said to love vanity in Psalm 4:2, to love violence in Psalm 11, verse 5, to love evil in Psalm 52:3, to love lies in Proverbs 1:22, delight in their abominations, Isaiah 66:3. If any man love the world, the love of the Father is not in him. I can still be born again, but I don't have a genuine love for the Father if I love the world. The two do not go together. And God simply tells us to hate the world. Now, it doesn't say hate the people of the world. It doesn't say to have a hateful attitude. In other words, I'm to be friendly with the world, but I'm not to make friends with the world. 1 John chapter 2 and verse 15 tells us that. To love sin is far worse than to commit it. I'm going to say that again. To love sin is far worse than to commit it. You say, well, I love it already, so maybe I should just go ahead and commit it. No, to love sin literally means you carry the guilt of it around. You carry it inside of you. As far as your heart is concerned, you've already committed that sin. That's why Jesus said that, you know, if your eye offends you, pluck it out. If you see something and you lust after it, he says it's better just to cut your eye out in that case rather than keep on walking in that condition. But we do have the ability to confess that sin, and Jesus Christ is there to forgive it. Again, to love sin is far worse than to commit it. The fear of the Lord, the reverence of God, is to hate evil, Proverbs 8:13. The fear of the Lord, or the reverence of the Lord, is to depart from evil, Proverbs 6 and verse 16. The spirit man on the inside of us is the place where the love of God abides. The love of the world is in our flesh, the fleshly person, but the spirit man is greater on the inside, and the love of God is inside of us, inside of our spirit. The good that is in us fights the evil that's in our flesh. And if we don't watch it and we allow it to happen, we can start to enjoy sin again. But again, we will have to go through hurdles. And then once we do commit the sin and enjoy it for a moment, it's only for a moment, conviction begins to set in. Paul points this out in Romans chapter 7, verse 21 through 23. He says there, I find then a law that when I would do good, evil is present with me. He says, I want to live for Jesus. Evil is always present. Why? Because the flesh is there. The day you lose the temptation to sin is the day you die, because your flesh, where all this is contained on the inside of you, Paul's going to bring this out. This is where the nature of the flesh is. The nature of sin, which drives us and pushes us towards sin, is in our body. But inside of me, where the new birth is, I can declare, greater is he that's in me than he that's in the world. So I find in a law, Romans 7, 21 through 23, I find in a law that when I would do good, or I desire to do good, evil is present with me. For I delight in the law of God after the inward man. Inside of me, I delight in the things of God, but I see another law in my members. The members are the members of your body. This is where the nature of the flesh is. That's why it's called the flesh. It's found in your body, warring against the law of my mind, and bringing me into captivity to the law which is in my members. What this is saying is that what happens is that the flesh begins to war against the mind, because wherever the mind goes, that's what you are. If you are thinking in line with your spirit on the inside, you're spiritually minded. If you're thinking in line with the members of your body, the nature of the flesh, then you are carnally minded. So we are saved again from the effects of sin, from the desire of sin, but we're also saved from the penalty of sin. Luke chapter 7, verse 47 and 50 tells us, "Wherefore I say to you, her sins, which are many, are forgiven." Then in verse 50, he said to the woman, "Your faith has saved you. Go in peace." So here we have a woman that was totally set free. Her sins were forgiven, and God turned her loose, and literally she was saved from the penalty of sin. Whenever I got born again, I was saved from the penalty of all those sins I had committed. But you know what? Now that I'm born again, if I do sin, I can simply take it to the Father, and that one has no penalty against me. What God was simply saying here in this verse of Scripture was, she came to the Lord, she came with a repentant attitude, and God forgave her. He'll do the same for you.
4: To contact Bob Yandian Ministries, visit our website at bobyandian.com or call 918-250-2207. 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
5: Paul told us in Philippians chapter 1, verses 3 through 5, "I thank my God at every remembrance of you, always in every prayer of mine, making requests for you all with joy for your partnership in the gospel from the first day until now." 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I pray for my givers, my partners, my fellow ministers of the Word of God. 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
6: 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I'm Mark Hankins, and today I have a powerful message from the Word of God that I believe will bless you and will encourage you. My favorite scripture is, "Now thanks be unto God, who always causes us to triumph in Christ." And today is a day of triumph. Let's get right into the Word.

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2: Open up your Bible to 1 Thessalonians chapter 3. Tonight we're going to study the subject of faith and how faith works. Amen. And 1 Thessalonians chapter 3, the Apostle Paul talking to Christians, talking to believers, talking to disciples. And I just want you to see how many times he mentions the word faith. All right, in this chapter. So 1 Thessalonians chapter 3, I want you to just kind of hit the spots, and I'll show you where to mark every time he mentions the word faith. 1 Thessalonians chapter 3, verse 2, he said, I sent Timothy, our brother and minister of God, our fellow laborer in the gospel of Christ, to establish you and to comfort you concerning your faith. All right, underline that verse. So Paul's now saying, I came to help you, to stimulate you, to establish you concerning your faith. And verse 3 says that no man be moved by these afflictions. Don't you like what Smith Wigglesworth said? I'm not moved by what I see. I'm not moved by what I feel. I'm moved only by what I believe, and I believe God. So he said, don't be moved by the trial or the afflictions or the adversity that you're going through. And go down to verse 5. He said, for this call, when I could no longer forbear, I sent to know concerning your faith, lest by some means the tempter has tempted you and our labor be in vain. So he says, the devil will come to challenge your faith. So you could say there's no such thing as unchallenged faith. Right? So if you have faith, you know, go on. The devil will challenge that, right? So he says, I want to know, how's your faith doing? Paul said, I'm sending somebody to check out your faith. We're going to have a faith checkup, all right? And then verse 6, he says, now when Timothy came from you and to us, he brought us good news of your faith and your love. Again, he mentions their faith in verse 6. Then skip down to verse 7. Therefore, brethren, we were comforted over all in all of your affliction and distress by your faith. Verse 7, he's talking about their faith again. Y'all still here? He's talking about it a lot, isn't he? And I skip down to verse 10. And he says, night and day, praying exceedingly that we might see your face and that we might perfect that which is lacking in your faith. I say he's concerned about their faith. Amen? Now, he didn't say they didn't have faith, but notice that last phrase. He said, we want to see that we might perfect that which is lacking in your faith. You can imagine the Apostle Paul coming and schooling you, amen, and helping you. You could say, other translations say, that we might perfect that which is lacking in your faith, that we might supply any deficiencies you might have in your faith. Because real Bible faith is going to get some real Bible results, amen. So Paul said, I'm going to come see you, and I believe the Lord is going to supply something. Come on. That's going to perfect your faith, strengthen your faith, and cause you to grow in faith. Amen? Now, when I first went to Africa, the missionary gave me the assignment. We had to go build churches and all that, and I was just a teenager. So then he gave me one assignment at his house, and that was I had to build a pen for chickens because he wanted to have some fresh eggs for breakfast in the morning. And so my job's to build that pen. I have very little understanding of how to do that, so I did my best to build it. And then thieves came in and stole the chickens, so I had to build it better. Then we had to get locks on it. And finally, we got the chickens. We keep the chickens. And then we thought we were going to have some eggs for breakfast, and we go out there to the chickens, and they actually had eaten their eggs. So you got eggs broken there, and they're actually eating their eggs. So I tried to explain to the chickens that this was not normal behavior, you know, and that you don't have a long, bright future if you keep eating your eggs. So we're fixing to have chicken instead of eggs. So I tried to explain to them that this was not normal behavior, and they kind of like looked at me kind of like this. They didn't quite understand. And, you know, a chicken can't look at you straight on. He's got to look at you on the one side like that and like that. And then he'll turn over and look at you the other like that. So while I was trying to talk to them, lecture them about this behavior of eating their eggs, they're like. So I went, I'm going to thump you on your beak if you do that again. Boom. Well, none of that helped. So we had to actually go because these chickens kept eating their eggs. So we actually had to go find a chicken expert. And so we went and found a chicken expert. And he said the reason they eat their eggs is because they actually need the minerals in the egg shells. And they said, if you'll supply the minerals in their diet, their behavior will change and they'll stop eating their eggs. So we changed their diet, supplied the minerals. So they stopped that behavior, come on, became productive chickens and lived a better life. So now, I see a lot of times people are self-sabotage and eating their own eggs. Y'all still here? So he said, I'm going to bring a supply of something that you may be deficient in, that if you'll just change your diet, it'll correct your behavior. Y'all still here? And so we're going to see how faith works and the importance of making adjustments in your faith. And as you make adjustments in your faith and you begin to grow in faith, you'll get better results. Amen. And so when Paul says, I'm going to see you and supply and perfect that which is lacking in your faith, he said, I believe there's coming a supply of the word so that your faith is going to grow exceedingly. And that's what he told the Thessalonians. 2 Thessalonians chapter 1, he said, your faith grows exceedingly. So how many believe God the next 12 months your faith? Dad Hagen said this. He said, I'd be concerned if my faith was not growing. Now, we just came from Bristol, England with George Mueller. You know the story of George Mueller if you've ever read his book. And he started orphanages when there's such poverty in Bristol, England. And now you see these gigantic buildings, very, very excellent buildings for thousands of orphanages that George Mueller just did it by faith. That he prayed, he believed God, and he began to build those orphanages for all the children, and he did it just by faith, by praying and believing God, and it changed the lives of thousands of children right in the middle of the poorest time in history, and God provided. It's amazing what you could do if you dare to believe God. I feel like just slapping somebody right now. In other words, there's probably somebody waiting on you. Come on, I said, there's somebody waiting on us to believe God, to believe the word of God, and to act in faith. Amen? So Wigglesworth simply said it this way. He said, God has designed that the just shall live by faith. Or you could say it this way. God would not design a plan for your life that did not require faith. So you don't study about faith just so you can get a Cadillac or a Mercedes. You study about faith because it is faith that pleases God, and in God's plan for your life, he requires you to walk by faith. And so Hebrews 11:6 says, without faith, it is impossible to please God. That doesn't mean it's unlikely. That means no chance. Let's try this out over here. He said, without faith, it is impossible to please God. He doesn't say you got any chance at all. No chance at all. He said, without faith, it's impossible to please God. He that cometh to God must believe that he is, and that he is a rewarder of those who diligently seek him. Woo, don't you like that verse? Without faith, it's impossible to please God. Listen to me. And God is not that hard to please. And the next thing, you cannot please God and not know it. All right, let's try this out over here. I said, the moment your faith pleases God, he is a rewarder. That means you cannot please God and not know it, because the moment your faith gets God's attention, it always, like I say, it cranks God's tractor when he sees anybody that will simply believe him. And when you believe God, then you know there's some results. Some mountains are going to move. Some rewards are going to come. The healing's going to be in manifestation. The money's going to come the moment your faith pleases God. And God's not that hard to please, so I'm going to show you. Are y'all still here? Because he's a rewarder, right? So without faith, it's impossible to please God. And so God demands faith of us. Matter of fact, if you just took Hebrews 11, the whole chapter is simply, we call it the faith chapter, Hebrews 11. Hebrews 11, one day I was reading the whole chapter, and he says, by faith, 20 times in one chapter, the Holy Spirit writes a whole chapter on this subject called faith. And the Holy Spirit says, by faith, Noah. By faith, Moses. By faith, Abraham. By faith. And 20 times he says, 20 times, listen now. Let's try it. Let's try it. 20 times he goes, by faith, by faith, by faith, by faith, by faith, by faith, by faith, by faith, by faith, by faith, by faith, by faith, by faith, by faith, by faith. There's one through faith, by faith, by faith, by faith, and by faith. Can you not understand that? So if you say, Lord, how am I ever going to do what you want me to do? He says, by faith, by faith, by faith, by faith, by faith, by faith, by faith. Lord, how am I ever going to? By faith, by faith, by faith, by faith. How am I ever going to overcome? By faith, by faith, by faith. Got it? Even the slow learners can pick that up. They're like, ah, it's going to be by faith. So that means. That means it's going to be essential that you figure out this faith stuff. Yeah. Amen. Even if you don't like it. Yeah. Lillian B. Yeomans, Dr. Lillian B. Yeomans said this. She says, God has tied himself irrevocably to human cooperation in the execution of divine purposes. He has made man's faith a determining factor in the work of redemption. In other words, your faith is so essential that Paul said, I'm coming to inspect your faith. And most people think they got a lot more faith than they really do. I mean, I heard Dad Hagin teach on faith so much, I thought he ran out of sermon material. I mean, he came to my dad's church when I was 8 years old. Right? And then over the years, he'd come stay 2 or 3 weeks at a time. I finally started paying attention when I was 17. I went, oh. By faith, that's going to be important, right? I didn't really understand that that was his assignment that Jesus gave him to go and teach my people faith, and he did that for 65 years. And I'm so glad he stuck with it.
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0: This is Pastor Jerry Hall, General Manager of radio station WHJG. 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
1: Welcome to 15 Minutes in the Word with New York Times bestselling author Joyce Meyer. On today's program, Joyce will be teaching from her series, Joy and Enjoyment. There is a way to enjoy everything we do, even while driving in traffic or cleaning up the house. Because if we have Jesus, we have joy. Now, here's Joyce with today's teaching.
2: If I said I was going to give my Bible away up here, who wants it? You'd all go crazy. Well, we need to act like that. And I don't mean, you know, got to go around being goofy all the time, but you know exactly what I'm talking about. You know, start expecting something good to happen in your life. Expect it. And if you're so negative that right about then you thought, well, what if I expect it don't happen? Well, then get up the next day and expect it again. And just expect and expect until you wear the devil out. To endure means to outlast the devil. Now, expectations are part of your inner life. What all goes on inside of us? Ooh, it's a busy place in there. This is something you need to think about. I want you to think about this. What's going on in me? Well, first of all, a lot of self-talk. How do you talk to yourself about yourself? I got some guilty people over in this section. I'm so stupid. I can't ever do anything right. I'm dumb. I'm fat. I'm ugly. You know. Don't think or say negative things about yourself. When you do, you're just agreeing with the devil. Now, here's a good one. What do you think that God thinks of you? You know, the Bible says that his thoughts toward us are more than the grains of sand on all the beaches in the world. God has got you on his mind all the time. So I thought this morning, okay, Joyce, what do you think God thinks of you? And I thought, he loves me. He likes me. He's proud of me. I believe he's pleased with me. And you might be thinking, well, you kind of sound like you're full of yourself. See, that doesn't mean that I do everything right, but God sees my heart. And I may not do everything right, but I sure want to. And I've given my life to this. And you need to stop thinking that God's mad at you about half the time and believe, the Bible says he rejoices over you with joy. God is dancing over you. He's so happy with you. Do you know how happy he is that you're here today instead of somewhere else? Woo. He was so glad you were here last night instead of out getting a hangover. Just think, you could have went out and got drunk last night and felt so bad this morning you couldn't even get out of bed. Now, wouldn't that have been fun? And instead, you came here and actually had a good time at a church service. You laughed, you cried, you learned something, you sang, you jumped up and down. Love you, love you, love you, love you, love you. What about your imagination? What goes on in there? Imagination. If you're going to take the trouble to imagine something, why not imagine something good? Amen? I'm imagining getting that phone call this afternoon about 3-4 o'clock. We got an offer for you on your piece of property. Woohoo! Jesus. You say, well, what if it don't happen? Then I'll expect the phone call tomorrow. I am not caving in and giving in to the devil anymore. I did it for too many years. Come on, your joy is not based on getting what you want. It's based on knowing the one who can give you everything you want and trusting him enough to know that if it's not today, then today is not the right day. And at the right day, he will not be not 1 second late. And all he wants out of us is to keep trusting and keep believing and keep expecting. And you know what that does for you? It keeps you happy while you're waiting. You're gonna wait. We're all gonna wait, like it or not. So you can choose to be miserable while you wait or happy while you wait. I like my preaching this morning. You know, our old nature produces evil imaginations, and you don't even have to try to sit around and imagine something bad if you, but you'll have to imagine good things on purpose. Amen? If you're overweight and want to lose weight, go buy a dress that's too little for you. Hang it in your closet, and every day look at it.

overweight and want to lose weight, go buy a dress that's too little for you. Hang it in your closet, and every day look at it and say, I'm going to wear you. Amen. Get a vision. Get something in front of you. All right. Thoughts. The battlefield of the mind. I cannot tell you what it did for me when I found out that I could do my own thinking. That I didn't have to just think whatever fell in my head. That I could actually cast that thought down and choose to think something good. 2 Corinthians 10:4 and 5, the weapons of our warfare are not carnal, but they are mighty through God to the pulling down of strongholds, casting down imaginations and every high and lofty thing that exalts itself against the true knowledge of God, bringing every thought into captivity under the obedience of Jesus Christ. That means we have a responsibility. Satan will try to put things in your mind because the mind is the battlefield, and it will go on all of your life. Our responsibility, when those things come, pray for the Holy Spirit to help you recognize right away when you have thinking that is what I call stinking thinking. And then it's your responsibility to cast that down and to replace it, because if you leave your head empty, something will just come back just as bad. But if you replace it with something good, then there's no place for the evil to get in. And you know one of my favorite things to do? And I mean this sincerely. I love to sit around and think about things I can do for other people. I just think that's so much fun. Just think about, now who am I going to be around today and what could I do for them? Who can I bless today? Okay, Lord, I'm going to really listen today because people are going to tell me what they want and need. And I want to meet needs. Don't sit around and think about, I'm going to get you back for what you did to me. And if you think you're going to get by with that, you've got another thing coming. I'm not going to put up with that. I'm tired of the way you're treating me. No, you just say, I've got the nature of God on the inside of me, and no matter what you do to me, I can love you with the love of Christ, and I will, because I am not going to let you poison my life by filling me full of bitterness. Come on. You happy today? What about attitudes? The Bible says in Romans 4:23 that we need to have a fresh attitude every day. A fresh attitude every single day. Your attitude belongs to you. Now listen, your attitude belongs to you, and nobody can make you have a bad one if you don't want to. See, if we would take responsibility for some of our stuff and not always blame it on, you know, well, if I had a better job, if my husband treated me as good as her husband treats her, if this and that and something else, well, make the devil mad and have a good attitude anyway. You got to live with yourself. You're not ever going to get away from yourself, not for a second. So you might as well do something to make yourself enjoyable. Right? All right. I got a little story to read you that's really good. 92-year-old woman getting ready to go to the nursing home. Her husband had recently died, and she was legally blind, couldn't live by herself anymore. And she was a little petite, well-poised lady. Every morning by 8 o'clock, she was fully dressed, had her hair fixed, little makeup on.

0: on. Today, she's moving to a nursing home because her husband of 70 years had recently passed away. After many hours of waiting patiently in the lobby of the nursing home, she smiled sweetly when told that her room was now ready. As she maneuvered her walker to the elevator, the staff person provided a visual description of her tiny room, including the eyelet curtains that had been hung on her window. "I love it," she stated with enthusiasm of an 8-year-old who'd just been presented with a new puppy. "Mrs. Jones, how can you love it? You haven't seen it yet. Just wait." Then she spoke these words, "The fact that I haven't seen it doesn't have anything to do with it. Happiness is something you decide on ahead of time. Whether I like the room or not does not depend on how the furniture is arranged. It is how I arrange my mind." Listen, make your mind up right now that you are not going to be a grouchy, grumpy old person. The older I get, the funnier I intend to be. I had a good laugh last week, and so did my kids. I was praying over my food, and I said, "Thank you, Joyce, for this food I'm about to receive." My son said, "We better get you some counseling if you're praying to yourself." Laugh at yourself. Don't get so mad at every little mistake that you make. Amen? I think God laughed at that. The way I arrange my mind.
1: Joy allows us to remain stable through hard times, and so much of life is how we decide to look at it. We don't have to dread doing ordinary tasks like laundry and grocery shopping. We can enjoy everything. Please know God wants us to enjoy our lives. It's actually a major part of His plan for us. Romans 14:17 says that the kingdom of God is righteousness, peace, and joy in the Holy Spirit.
0: Well, I hope that you feel that I'm a partner in your life by teaching you the Word of God. 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
4: Over 1,200 people were packed into the Iowa Governor's Prayer Breakfast this year. 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Instead, it's an event for the capital C Church. In John 17:20-21, Jesus said, "I pray also for those who will believe in me through their message, that all of them may be one. 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May we display unity as Christians in the marketplace so that those who are not come to know Jesus.
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5: The Proverbs, chapter 1. The Proverbs of Solomon, the son of David, king of Israel, to know wisdom and instruction, to perceive the words of understanding, to receive the instruction of wisdom, justice, and judgment, and equity, to give subtlety to the simple, to the young man, knowledge and discretion. A wise man will hear and will increase learning, and a man of understanding shall attain unto wise counsels, to understand the proverb and the interpretation, the words of the wise and their dark sayings. The fear of the Lord is the beginning of knowledge, but fools despise wisdom and instruction.
6: My son, hear the instruction of thy father, and forsake not the law of thy mother. For they shall be an ornament of grace unto thy head, and chains about thy neck. My son, if sinners entice thee, consent thou not. If they say, Come with us, let us lay wait for blood, let us lurk privily for the innocent, without cause, let us swallow them up alive as the grave, and whole as those that go down into the pit, we shall find all precious substance, we shall fill our houses with spoil. Cast in thy lot among us, let us all have one purse. My son, walk not thou in the way with them, refrain thy foot from their path, for their feet run to evil, and make haste to shed blood. Surely in vain the net is spread in the sight of any bird, and they lay wait for their own blood. They lurk privily for their own lives. So are the ways of every one that is greedy of gain, which taketh away the life of the owners thereof. Wisdom crieth without. She uttereth her voice in the streets. She crieth in the chief place of concourse, in the openings of the gates. In the city she uttereth her words, saying, How long, ye simple ones, will ye love simplicity, and the scorners delight in their scorning, and fools hate knowledge? Turn you at my reproof. Behold, I will pour out my spirit unto you. I will make known my words unto you. Because I have called, and ye refused, I have stretched out my hand, and no man regarded. But ye have set at naught all my counsel, and would none of my reproof. I also will laugh at your calamity. I will mock when your fear cometh. When your fear cometh as desolation, and your destruction cometh as a whirlwind, when distress and anguish cometh upon you, then shall they call upon me, but I will not answer. They shall seek me early, but they shall not find me, for that they hated knowledge and did not choose the fear of the Lord. They would none of my counsel. They despised all my reproof. Therefore shall they eat of the fruit of their own way and be filled with their own devices. For the turning away of the simple shall slay them, and the prosperity of fools shall destroy them. But whoso hearkeneth unto me shall dwell safely and shall be quiet from fear of evil. Psalm 88. O Lord God of my salvation, I have cried day and night before thee. Let my prayer come before thee. Incline thine ear unto my cry. For my soul is full of troubles, and my life draweth nigh unto the grave. I am counted with them that go down into the pit. I am as a man that hath no strength. Free among the dead, like the slain that lie in the grave, whom thou rememberest no more, and they are cut off from thy hand. Thou hast laid me in the lowest pit, in darkness, in the deeps. Thy wrath lieth hard upon me, and thou hast afflicted me with all thy waves. Selah. Thou hast put away mine acquaintance far from me. Thou hast made me an abomination unto them. I am shut up, and I cannot come forth. Mine eye mourneth by reason of affliction. Lord, I have called daily upon thee. I have stretched out my hands unto thee. Wilt thou show wonders to the dead? Shall the dead arise and praise thee? Selah. Shall thy loving kindness be declared in the grave, or thy faithfulness in destruction? Shall thy wonders be known in the dark, and thy righteousness in the land of forgetfulness? But unto thee have I cried, O Lord, and in the morning shall my prayer prevent thee. Lord, why castest thou off my soul? Why hidest thou thy face from me? I am afflicted and ready to die from my youth up. While I suffer thy terrors, I am distracted. Thy fierce wrath goeth over me. Thy terrors have cut me off. They came round about me daily like water. They compassed me about together. Lover and friend hast thou put far from me, and mine acquaintance into darkness.
7: Chapter 23. And the king sent, and they gathered unto him all the elders of Judah and of Jerusalem. And the king went up into the house of the Lord, and all the men of Judah and all the inhabitants of Jerusalem with him, and the priests, and the prophets, and all the people, both small and great. And he read in their ears all the words of the book of the covenant, which was found in the house of the Lord. And the king stood by a pillar, and made a covenant before the Lord, to walk after the Lord, and to keep his commandments, and his testimonies, and his statutes, with all their heart and all their soul, to perform the words of this covenant that were written in this book. And all the people stood to the covenant. And the king commanded Hilkiah the high priest, and the priests of the second order, and the keepers of the door, to bring forth out of the temple of the Lord all the vessels that were made for Baal, and for the grove, and for all the host of heaven. And he burned them without Jerusalem in the fields of Kidron, and carried the ashes of them unto Bethel. And he put down the idolatrous priests, whom the kings of Judah had ordained to burn incense in the high places in the cities of Judah, and in the places round about Jerusalem, them also that burned incense unto Baal, to the sun, and to the moon, and to the planets, and to all the host of heaven. And he brought out the grove from the house of the Lord, without Jerusalem, unto the brook Kidron, and burned it at the brook Kidron, and stamped it small to powder, and cast the powder thereof upon the graves of the children of the people. And he brake down the houses of the Sodomites that were by the house of the Lord, where the women wove hangings for the grove. And he brought all the priests out of the cities of Judah, and defiled the high places where the priests had burned incense, from Geba to Beersheba, and brake down the high places of the gates that were in the entering in of the gate of Joshua the governor of the city, which were on a man's left hand at the gate of the city. Nevertheless, the priests of the high places came not up to the altar of the Lord in Jerusalem, but they did eat of the unleavened bread among their brethren. And he defiled Topheth, which is in the valley of the children of Hinnom, that no man might make his son or his daughter to pass through the fire to Molech. And he took away the horses that the kings of Judah had given to the sun at the entering in of the house of the Lord by the chamber of Nathan-Melech, the chamberlain, which was in the suburbs, and burned the chariots of the sun with fire. And the altars that were on the top of the upper chamber of Ahaz, which the kings of Judah had made, and the altars which Manasseh had made in the two courts of the house of the Lord, did the king beat down and break them down from thence, and cast the dust of them into the brook Kidron. And the high places that were before Jerusalem, which were on the right hand of the Mount of Corruption, which Solomon the king of Israel had builded for Ashtoreth, the abomination of the Zidonians, and for Chemosh, the abomination of the Moabites, and for Milcom, the abomination of the children of Ammon, did the king defile. And he brake in pieces the images, and cut down the groves, and filled their places with the bones of men. Moreover, the altar that was at Bethel, and the high place which Jeroboam the son of Nebat, who made Israel to sin, had made, both that altar and the high place he brake down, and burned the high place, and stamped it small to powder, and burned the grove. And as Josiah turned himself, he spied the sepulchres that were there in the mount, and sent, and took the bones out of the sepulchres, and burned them upon the altar, and polluted it, according to the word of the Lord which the man of God proclaimed, who proclaimed these words. Then he said, "What title is that that I see?" And the men of the city told him, "It is the sepulchre of the man of God which came from Judah, and proclaimed these things that thou hast done against the altar of Bethel." And he said, "Let him alone, let no man move his bones." So they let his bones alone with the bones of the prophet that came out of Samaria. And all the houses also of the high places that were in the cities of Samaria, which the kings of Israel had made to provoke the Lord to anger, Josiah took away and did to them according to all the acts that he had done in Bethel. And he slew all the priests of the high places that were there upon the altars, and burned men's bones upon them, and returned to Jerusalem. And the king commanded all the people, saying, "Keep the Passover unto the Lord your God, as it is written in the book of this covenant." Surely there was not holden such a Passover from the days of the judges that judged Israel, nor in all the days of the kings of Israel, nor of the kings of Judah, but in the 18th year of King Josiah, wherein this Passover was holden to the Lord in Jerusalem. Moreover, the workers with familiar spirits, and the wizards, and the images, and the idols, and all the abominations that were spied in the land of Judah and in Jerusalem, did Josiah put away, that he might perform the words of the law, which were written in the book that Hilkiah the priest found in the house of the Lord. And like unto him, was there no king before him that turned to the Lord with all his heart, and with all his soul, and with all his might, according to all the law of Moses? Neither after him arose there any like him. Notwithstanding, the Lord turned not from the fierceness of his great wrath, wherewith his anger was kindled against Judah, because of all the provocations that Manasseh had provoked him withal. And the Lord said, "I will remove Judah also out of my sight, as I have removed Israel, and will cast off this city Jerusalem which I have chosen, and the house of which I said, My name shall be there." Now the rest of the acts of Josiah, and all that he did, are they not written in the book of the Chronicles of the kings of Judah? In his days Pharaoh Necho, king of Egypt, went up against the king of Assyria to the river Euphrates, and King Josiah went against him, And he slew him at Megiddo when he had seen him. And his servants carried him in a chariot dead from Megiddo, and brought him to Jerusalem, and buried him in his own sepulchre. And the people of the land took Jehoahaz the son of Josiah, and anointed him, and made him king in his father's stead. Jehoahaz was 23 years old when he began to reign, and he reigned 3 months in Jerusalem. And his mother's name was Hamutal, the daughter of Jeremiah of Libna. And he did that which was evil in the sight of the Lord, according to all that his fathers had done. And Pharaoh Necho put him in bands at Riblah in the land of Hamath, that he might not reign in Jerusalem, and put the land to a tribute of 100 talents of silver and 1 talent of gold. And Pharaoh Necho made Eliakim, the son of Josiah, king in the room of Josiah his father, and turned his name to Jehoiakim, and took Jehoahaz away. And he came to Egypt and died there. And Jehoiakim gave the silver and the gold to Pharaoh, but he taxed the land to give the money according to the commandment of Pharaoh. He exacted the silver and the gold of the people of the land, of every one according to his taxation, to give it unto Pharaoh Necho. Jehoiakim was 25 years old when he began to reign, and he reigned 11 years in Jerusalem. And his mother's name was Zebudah, the daughter of Pedaiah of Rumah. And he did that which was evil in the sight of the Lord, according to all that his fathers had done.
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0: Welcome to More Life Now, the radio outreach dedicated to helping you receive more of the abundant life God has given us. Today, Keith Moore is teaching from the Word of God, a message from the series, Exceeding Growing Faith. Stay tuned, because at the end of this broadcast, we'll be giving you information on how you can receive a free copy of today's teaching. And now, Brother Moore.
1: Turn, please, to Romans, the fourth chapter, and then also we'll be looking briefly at 2 Thessalonians 1. We began some weeks ago on a series we're calling Exceeding Growing Faith. We've seen that faith can be, concerning what area you're talking about, people can have no faith in that area, or they can have little faith, or they can have great faith. And does it make any difference if we have faith in this life? Yes. Oh my, faith is the only way to please God. Faith is the victory that overcomes the world. Amen. That means anything in this world, you can overcome it with faith. Hallelujah. Say it out loud, I can beat it. With my faith. No matter what it is. If it's a physical attack, if it's an attack on your marriage, your family, whatever it might be, you can overcome. Yes. By your faith and by the greater one inside. And one of the reasons that we should get together like this on a regular basis, and also that we should read our chapters on a regular basis, that kind of thing, is that our spirit is fed and is built up. And you don't want to wait until you get hit to try to build yourself up. You can be playing catch up. It can be tough and rough. But if we'll follow Him, He'll have us ready. He'll be giving us the things that we need prior and ahead of time. I know sometimes I've seen this in ministries, our own and other folks, churches, that somebody, you know, they're a believer, but they rarely go to church. They rarely read the Word. They rarely pray. And everything seems like it's going along pretty good. But then there's a problem. There's an attack. There's an issue. And so then they'll come back in to the church, or maybe they want counseling and prayer. And they want, in an hour session of counseling or prayer, whatever, what they should have been getting. Right. Sunday and... Right. Wednesday, come on, y'all with me, in special meetings for the last 2 years. It just doesn't work that way. But the Lord is merciful. Yes, He is. I said He's merciful. If you'll repent and ask Him for help, He'll help you get through it. It'll be a lot rougher on you than if you'd have been walking with Him and getting built up and staying built up. But He'll help you. You can make it through. Yes. Amen. Amen. But then let's be smarter for next time, right? Let's, because we're not ignorant of the enemy's devices. And if we'll follow him, you won't even know why your pastors or your ministers are preaching on the things that they are. And something keeps coming up to you in your personal time in the Word and in faith. But then something comes up and you go, oh, this is why the Lord's been talking to me about this for the past 6 months. And you're ready. You already know the answer.
2: Right. Right.
1: You already got strength in you. Yeah. And you will overcome quickly. Thank you, Lord. In Romans 4 and 16, Romans 4:16, it said, therefore it's of faith that it might be by grace, to the end the promise might be sure to all the seed, not to that only which is of the law, but that also which is the faith of Abraham, who is the father of us all. We have faith in our spiritual DNA. Yes. It should be a natural environment for us. I won't read this whole passage. It's all good, of course. But verse 19, it says that Abraham, being not weak in faith, he considered not his own body now dead when he's about 100 years old, neither yet the deadness of Sarah's womb. He staggered not at the promise of God through unbelief, but was strong in faith. Now you notice it specifies he wasn't weak in faith, but he was strong in faith. And then it tells you what he didn't consider, what he didn't look at, what he didn't think about, letting us know, giving us insight. What if every day when he got up, the only thing he looked and thought about and talked about was how old he was and how old Sarah was and how when she was a young woman, she couldn't conceive. There's no way he could have been strong in faith doing that. He had to consider, at this point, the promise of God. He had to consider what the Lord said and remind himself, God said it. Amen. He's big enough to do it. Amen. If God said it, he can surely do it. Amen. So he accepted a name change, right? Yes. The Bible tells us what he considered, what he didn't consider, and not considering the natural, his body and Sarah's body, and considering what God told him, he was able to come out from being weak in faith and became strong in faith, giving glory to God. Hallelujah. And being fully persuaded that what he had promised, he was able also to perform. What's he considering? What he promised instead of his body. We got to consider that he took our infirmities and bore our sicknesses and carried our pains. Not what the report says. Not how we feel. We got to consider that I've given, and it's given to me, good measure, pressed down, shaken together, running over. I've given, and God supplies all my needs. I've given, I've sown. I'm a tither, and the devourer's rebuked. Instead of how much I need, where's it going to come from, how bad it is. You can't consider both, or you will stagger or waver. And remember what James talked about wavering. Don't think you'll receive. Doesn't work that way. So he wasn't weak in faith. He was strong in faith. 2 Thessalonians 1:3, he said, we're bound to thank God always for you, brethren, as it is meet, because your faith grows exceedingly and the love of every one of you toward each other abounds. The Young's literal says, because increase greatly does your faith. God's Word says, translation says, your faith is showing remarkable growth. Our faith is not static. Every day we're either feeding it or we're starving it. We're either feeding fear or we're feeding faith. We're feeding spiritual rest and peace, or we're feeding worry and anxiety by what we're looking at, what we're listening to, thinking about, talking. Well, if faith is fed and exercised, it grows. And if your faith grows, we read Brother George Miller from the back in the 1800s, who believed God for those orphanages and those kind of things. He said when he first started believing God, you know, it took all the faith he had to believe for 10 pounds. But then after all those years, decades of believing God for those orphanages, just as easy for him to believe for 1,000,000 pounds. As it was, what happened? His faith was fed and exercised for those 40 years, whatever it was. And now it's just as easy for him to believe for this big thing as it used to be to believe for that little thing. Well, that's available to every one of us. What used to seem impossible can seem, after a period of time, easy for God.
2: Amen.
1: Thank you, Lord. So we've studied passages that talked about no faith, and then we've studied passages that talked about little faith. You ready to go on?
3: Oh, yeah.
1: Let's look at some more. In Matthew 6, if you'd go there again, please. Matthew 6. We saw where he is telling the disciples, of course we're his disciples too, about not worrying and not taking thought and not taking care. And he referred to being of little faith if you worried about these things. Lack of faith can be measured by the presence of worry and fear. Ever how much worry and fear you got, that's lack of faith. More faith pushes the fear out. In the sixth chapter, and we'll begin in verse 22, I believe it is. He said, the light of the body is the eye. If therefore your eye be single, Luke's account of this says, if your eye is simple. So both words are used. If your eye is single, if your eye is simple. And that's really saying the same thing. If it's single, it's not a bunch of stuff and complicated. Single. Thank you, Lord. Some really interesting things here this morning. I'm trying not to jump to it. Got to get to it the right way. If your eye is single or simple, your whole body will be full of light. And if your eye is evil, it's not simple, it's not single, your whole body will be full of darkness. You know, God always makes it simple. Always. Because He knows even as simple as it can be. Some folks do mess it up. But what does the enemy do? He tries to complicate it. In the very beginning, He told Adam and Eve, of all the trees in the garden, you may freely eat. But of the tree of the knowledge of good and evil, you do not eat it. As if you do, in the day you do, you'll die. So here comes the enemy. What does he try to do? Oh, you won't really die. Basically, what's he saying? It's not that simple. See, the thing is, have you ever heard this? That's why I know why you're laughing. You've heard this before.
2: Yes.
1: But it's not that simple. Actually, it is.
4: Amen.
1: Corinthians talks about us not being removed from the simplicity that is in Christ. The enemy will endeavor to get you away from the simplicity and get you to thinking with him, reasoning with him, questioning, doubting, and it can start with just a seed. He said, no, you won't really die. Well, they didn't know what dying was anyway.
5: That's right.
1: He said, because God knows when you eat this, you'll be like Him. And so He's implying that God has ulterior motives in keeping them away from this tree.
0: And that concludes today's message by Brother Keith Moore. 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That's 417-334-9233. Just mention that you heard this message on the radio. 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
1: We're here for the greater Oklahoma City area for this conference, and it is at the special direction of the Lord. You always pray about your itinerary, about your trips, about where you're going. But every once in a while, the voice of the Lord speaks to you. I remember he did it once on a trip to Israel that we call the toned down trip. And I don't know if Sister Jeannie Wilkerson's grandson is here tonight. He will be here. Yeah, there they are back there. And I said to you, I said, your grandmother prophesied to me about that toned down trip. And this meeting is like it. We heard the voice of the Lord. So I said to him on the phone, it's like that. So you want to be sure you get it right. But then he goes out of the way to help you get it right. And that trip that we took to Israel, toned down trip, God told us over there, we were the only tour group in Israel. Tour groups were forbidden to go because we had bombed Libya and all kinds of things had happened. And so we had to be unobtrusive and kind of hide. And we had military with us all the time. And we were laughing in the back room. We had one lady, we were supposed to, they told us, kind of be undercover. And she wore hats made out of bird cages. So I'll ask you to stand up just in a minute, Shelley, and talk a little bit about why we're here. I'm naturally connected to Oklahoma by birth. I was born in here. I'm a descendant of early pioneers. And my mother's side, there's some Choctaw. And when we passed by the Oklahoma Heritage Center the other day, I thought of my husband's Cherokee grandfather, James Riley Copeland, who was on the Constitutional Convention that birthed this great state of Oklahoma. I grew up in Oklahoma. I brought up my children in Oklahoma. My spiritual heritage is here through Kenneth E. Hagin and Sister Wilkerson and all of the others that we're a product of. But we are supernaturally connected to this Oklahoma meeting that we're having here, this seminar, by a chain of events that were marked in my memory. They happened over many years, and it's the Lord like marked them. Checkpoint, check, check, check. Until we got to the one that happened in September 2014. The first one was April 18th, 1995, about 7 p.m. Eastern Daylight Time. Shelley and I were in a meeting for Norval. I know you've been there where he had his hotel, motel out on the road, and then you walk, go around the corner, and there's his church back there, good-sized church. So Shelley and I would cut across each evening and go to the meetings, and we've been having real Holy Ghost meetings, you know. And so that night as we were walking by, I heard this explosion, boom. It just shook me. And I said to Shelley, did you hear that? And she said, no, I didn't hear it. I couldn't see how she couldn't hear it. It was to my ears, so strong. So we walked back into the meeting, and Norval came in a little late, which wasn't unusual. And when he came in, he was doubled over, crying and weeping. And a spirit of burden and intercession was upon us. And Shelley remembers a part about the meeting that I'd kind of forgotten, but he was bent over in prayer. We were bent over in prayer. All the people didn't, there were no preaching that night. There was nothing. There was just crying and weeping, intercession. At the end, I think we kind of missed it a bit because we turned it to healing when it really should have gone on another way. I think the Lord wanted to use it for intercession completely. But tell a little bit about Norval and the tongue he gave, Shel.
2: Well,
1: stand up.
2: Just real simply, that I remember as he was praying in other tongues, I was listening, and it sounded like Native American languages. And I was reminded that Oklahoma, the very name Oklahoma, means home of the red man. So being there in the Florida service and hearing these tongues, these of Native, maybe Cherokee, maybe Choctaw, who knows, Osage, but that was so strong and so articulate and so given by the Holy Ghost in power. And I remember we all fell on our knees We all fell under this prayer and just a mini vision of being in a hospital room and a little child hooked up to an IV. And I sensed the life-threatening situation, and just these things are given by the Holy Ghost. You can't manufacture this at all. I've never been in a service like it.
1: That's enough. Thank you. The next day, April 19th, 1995, around 9:02 a.m. Central Time, the Murrah Federal Building in downtown Oklahoma City was destroyed by a terrorist bomb attack. The bombing killed 168 people, injured more than 680 others, and the blast destroyed or damaged 324 buildings within a 16-block radius. How many here were affected in any way by that? Of course, all of Oklahoma City area was affected in their hearts and minds, and you should go to see the memorial before you leave the area. Beautiful memorial. But how many of you knew someone or you were affected in some way by that? Would you stand up? And this was what you would say was like 9/11. It was the first thing that shook before we had the 9/11. 168 people killed. Oklahoma. Through the years, things have happened in Oklahoma. And they've been like flagged for me. I know in 1986, I was studying Hebrew in Israel, and my mother was so worried about me going in Israel, so concerned. And the school where I was right on the Mediterranean Sea, and some terrorist nations were floating in some terrorists in little boats in the night. And they were headed toward the shore right by my school. Oh, mother got so upset, but she didn't need to get so upset because they got them all. Those Israelis got all of them. But that very same time in Edmond, Oklahoma, there was a post office shooting where 14 people were killed. And any of you know and remember about that? And I told my mother, I said, Mom, the safest place in the world to be is in the center of God's will. You would have thought Edmond, Oklahoma, in the post office would have been the safest place to be that day. But the safest place for anybody, when we go to Israel, we pray and we get the dates and we go when the time when God tells us to go. And then the wicked weather that came through the years, you know, and all of us who live in Oklahoma, we know about that, and especially the people in Moore and Oklahoma. And my son's going to talk to you before this is over about a tornado. But he said when that thing was headed toward his house and it got all the rest of the neighborhood, he said, Mother, I cannot tell you it was evil. It was as if it was the personage of evil. So I don't think the weather that we have now wasn't like this when God designed the earth. It was perfect. And it's here since the earth is in a curse. But sometimes there is absolute evil, demonic activity in some of those storms. Like when Jesus was going across the sea in a boat. But then here's the time that God spoke to me about this meeting. It was September 14, and I was doing a meeting somewhere, and a woman was beheaded here I believe Moore, wasn't it? At Vaughn's Food Distribution by a fellow employee. At first, they kind of tried to cover it up, but it turned out that he was Muslim, and he was an avid Muslim. And he stabbed her and cut off her head and stabbed another woman there in the place until one of the owners of the building shot him. One of the Vaughns shot him. Thank God he had a gun to do it with. Bless the Lord. But when I heard that, when that happened, and I now this is Oklahoma City area. We hear about beheadings over ISIS and over in Syria and Iraq and other places, but this is Oklahoma. Oklahoma City, a beheading. So that day is when the Lord said to me, I want you. No, he didn't say I want you. He just said it like this. Go to the Oklahoma City area and teach the authority of the believer. Hallelujah. Now, I was thinking about your dad's vision. He had plans, purposes, and pursuits. And that book, Plans, Purposes, and Pursuits, in 1988, I think it was, Jesus told him that our trouble is we try to cram every kind of a meeting into one. and that meetings are to have purpose, and we are to seek God on what the purpose is. Now, I love Holy Ghost meetings where you dance around and all that and get drunk. I like that. But this may not be one of those kinds of meetings, because this is purposeful. And what this is purposeful for is that when we finish this meeting, you know and you will do, take your authority, and you will change the heavenlies over Oklahoma City. Hallelujah. And establish Goshen. We're not coming here just to say about all the horrible things that happened here, even after we had a pastor's meeting here. Just after that, a few days, and I think it was the devil just kind of doing this to us. A young man shot his grandmother and her husband and cut their heads off. Just a few days. And then we've heard about suicides in the area. And in Anadarko and other places. And young kids, 11 years old, whatever. Every single suicide. Never, never is there a suicide except the little demon is sitting right here talking into an ear and telling someone the world is better off without you. Or you're better off. And every single time you can tell that demon, no, be quiet, hush. We have a great meeting. You need to send your young people there. We have a great meeting every summer in Branson. It's Chip's ministry and Candace's Champions for Christ. There's none other like it. And I'm one of the speakers, and I ask, how many of you kids here? We have how many last year? 750, something like that. We'll have way more than that this year. But I ask them, how many of you kids have thought about suicide? And I want to tell you, it's astonishing how many of them raise their hands. Almost all of them. No, it doesn't mean they were going to do it, but they heard a devil tell them that. So it's enough. Bless the Lord. When we know how and what to do, and when we leave here, you're going to know what to do, and you're not only, we are going to have you sign up before you get out the back door that you're going to do it.
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6: A person who has not been born again is dead in their spirit to God, blind in their mind to the things of God, has no love for God, cannot communicate with God, separated from God, and is an alien and an enemy of God. And my friend, you cannot change all of that. The only thing that changes that is a new spirit, a new life, which is a gift of God. The gift of God is the gift of the Holy Spirit.
7: In John 14, verse 6, Jesus said, "No one comes to the Father except through me." At first, that statement may seem narrow and limited, but it's the loving wisdom of God. Today on In Touch, the teaching ministry of Dr. Charles Stanley, you'll hear how Jesus bridges the gap between God and humanity. He is the only door to heaven.
6: There is only one door into heaven. And the question is, have you ever entered that door? There are no side doors. There are no back doors. There's no trap door on the bottom, and there's none on the top. There's only one door into heaven, just one. You say that's very narrow-minded. Well, it's very interesting that the God who created heaven is the one who said there is only one door. In fact, Jesus said it. He said, "I am the door." Again, he said, "I am the way, the truth, and the life. No man comes to the Father but by me." Jesus Christ, who is God in the human flesh, said there is only one way to enter heaven. Now, my friend, you may have the idea that you're broad-minded and that there are many ways. Well, you have to ask yourself the question is this: is my broad view true or is it not true? You see, being broad-minded can be very foolish if what you're broad-minded about is not truthfulness. Because you see, the truth is that truth is very narrow. Jesus on one occasion said, "Except you be born again, you cannot enter into the kingdom of heaven." Again, he said, "Except you be born again, you cannot see the kingdom of God." He said, "I am the door. I am the way. I am the bread of life. I am the water of life. I am the light of life." The truth is that the way to heaven is indeed very narrow, through one person, through one experience, which Jesus Christ called the new birth. So I want you to turn, if you will, to John chapter 3. And let's see what Jesus said about this, because I want to ask you two or three questions. Number one, many of you claim to be believers. That is, that you are a Christian. That is, you're a follower of Jesus Christ. So I want to ask you today, can you go back at some particular point in your life and say, at this point or somewhere in this period of time, something happened to me that absolutely changed my life? I never have been the same since. Or are you one of those persons that would say, I've always been a church member. I've always been a Christian. I just grew up that way. Then I want you to listen very carefully, because there are multitudes of people who sit in church pews week after week who've made a decision about Jesus, made a decision about the church, made a decision about baptism, made a decision about confirmation, who will die and be eternally separated from God because they have never entered the only single door into heaven. Here's the way Jesus said it. He said, if you intend to get to heaven, you must be born again. There is no exception to the law of God. Now, I know what some of you say. Saying, well, that's very narrow-minded, number one. Secondly, I believe in a God who is a God of mercy and love and goodness and kindness, and He would never narrow the way of salvation into one single door. And besides that, does not the Bible say that God says it's not my will that anyone should perish, but that all should come to the truth? And if that's true, surely God would narrow this down to one single person and one way. Well, my friend, the question is, what is the truth? Not what do you and I feel, not what do we think, not what does our idea about life provide, but what is the truth that God teaches in His Word? So chapter 3 of John gives us that explanation. So if you'll turn there and let's read a few verses together. Now, let's give you this much freedom. You're one of those persons who believes that there are lots of ways. All I want you to do is to be honest enough to listen to the truth of God's Word and to ask yourself a couple of questions. Let's begin in verse 1. There was a man of the Pharisees named Nicodemus, a ruler of the Jews. Now, the Pharisees, the leading religious group in Israel, And Nicodemus, ruler of the Jews, was an instructor. He was a teacher. He was a leader, highly respected. He was a student of the Word. This man came to Jesus by night and said to him, "Rabbi, teacher, we know that you have come from God as a teacher, for no one can do these signs that you do unless God is with him." Immediately, Jesus responded to Nicodemus, "Truly, truly, I say to you, unless, except, one or anyone and everyone is born again, he cannot see the kingdom of God." Nicodemus responded by saying to him, "How can a man be born when he is old? He cannot enter a second time to his mother's womb and be born, can he?" And Jesus answered, "Truly, truly, I say to you, unless one is born of water and of the Spirit, he cannot enter into the kingdom of God. That which is born of the flesh is flesh," speaking of physical birth. "That which is born of the Spirit is spirit. Do not marvel," and listen to what Jesus said now, "do not marvel that I said to you, you must be born again." Now, let's look at it for a moment. What in the world did Jesus mean when he said, "Except a man be born again"? The new birth is an experience. It is a spiritual experience. And a person may have many events in their life that lead up to it, so that we could say that it may cover a period of time, but the experience itself is an instantaneous, momentary experience when at that given moment, a person recognizing their sinfulness and acknowledging that Jesus Christ died on the cross for their sin and paid their sin debt in full, confesses and repents of their sin, and acknowledges their need of Christ, their dependence upon Him for the forgiveness of their sin, and receives Jesus Christ by faith as their personal Savior for the forgiveness of their sins, and commits themselves to the person of Jesus Christ, recognizing that Jesus Christ is none other than God Himself. That is what is called the new birth experience. Paul would have used this terminology. He said, "Therefore, if any man be in Christ, he is a new creation." The truth is that the new birth experience is exactly what God says it is. It is a new beginning, it is a new birth. Paul said, "If any man be in Christ, he has become a new creation in Christ." So that a person who is born again, not only is there a forgiveness of the sin, not only is there a wiping away of the guilt, but there is the coming of the Holy Spirit into that person's life to give them a new spirit. That is, something transpires whereby a person who's born again cannot ever be what they were, because they have been born into a new life. Now they have a new spirit, a new life, and that life is the Lord Jesus Christ. That spirit is the Holy Spirit living and abiding and dwelling within them. Now, so that a person who's born again is someone who has begun a new life, a person who is indwelt by the Holy Spirit, in whose life Christ has become their life, whose desires and goals should be those of God now that they have the life of God. Now the question is, why did Jesus say, "You must be born again"? Why couldn't He have said, "Just be good. If you'll stop doing some sin and just be good, you'll get to heaven"? Here's the reason. Because all the righteousness

kingdom of God. Jesus says, except a man be born of water and of the Spirit, he cannot enter into the kingdom of God. What did he mean by that? Was he talking about being baptized? No. Now, my friend, I know that some of you probably have been taught all of your life, unless you're baptized, you're going to be lost. But let me explain exactly what Jesus is talking about. Remember, he's talking to a Jew who is a man who does everything in his power to keep the law. He's been through all the rites, and they had rites of purification, and cleansing and purification was one of those. What he's saying to him is this: it is not enough for one to be cleansed. Not only is there cleansing, he says, not only with water, but by Spirit. It is not enough for a person to be forgiven of their sin. That which makes us born again is the indwelling presence of the Holy Spirit. The Bible says, for all of us who are saved have been baptized by one Spirit into Christ Jesus. It is the presence of the Holy Spirit abiding and dwelling in you, which makes you a child of God, born again, sealed, the Bible says, unto the day of redemption. Now, talking about water baptism, and I'll tell you another reason he's not talking about water baptism. Jesus said, I didn't come to baptize. If he came to seek and to save that which is lost, why did he not only teach the truth and preach the truth, but baptize those who believed in him? Because baptism is an act of obedience that signifies and pictures beautifully what happens to every single person who is born again, because every person is born again, first of all, having accepted Jesus Christ as personal Savior, having acknowledged that Jesus Christ is God come in the flesh, repents and confesses their sins. The Bible says they die to their old way of life, buried in Christ and risen to walk a new kind of life. Baptism is an act of obedience. Baptism is a testimony of what has happened in your life, what you have done. For example, you say, well, can a person be saved without baptism? They sure can. Because you're not saved by baptism. You're saved by the grace of God, and follow that in baptism. I want to be baptized because I love what it represents. I'm in love with the person of Jesus Christ, the Son of the living God. He's not talking about baptism here. He says the forgiveness of sin is one thing. It's one thing for a person to be forgiven of their sin. Listen, that's the cleansing part. Now I've got to live my life. And so he says, unless a person is born of water and of the Spirit, that is, it is one thing to be forgiven of my sin. The Spirit of God must come into my life and to indwell me and to seal me as a child of God. So that every single believer, the Bible says, has been sealed how long? Until the day of redemption, that is, until Jesus Christ calls you home. Now, why did he say, though, that it's a must? Not a maybe, not an ought to, not a should, not a could, but a must. He says you must be born again, number one. The first primary reason that the person must be born again is because of the sinful condition of mankind. A person who has not been born again is dead in their spirit to God, blind in their mind to the things of God, has no love for God, cannot communicate with God, separated from God, and is an alien and an enemy of God. And my friend, you cannot change all of that. The only thing that changes that is a new spirit, a new life, which is a gift of God. The gift of God is the gift of the Holy Spirit. God gives the gift of His Spirit to those who are willing to receive Him. So first of all, there has to be a transformation of character. Secondly, because God wants to develop a relationship with us, there must be a change. And that change is a transformation of a person's spirit, whereby now, indwelt by the Holy Spirit, you and I, on the level of our spirit, communicate with God. Now, we talk to Him with our lips, but it is in our spirit with His Spirit, that you and I relate to Him. Likewise, the Bible says that you and I have a new destiny. Listen, my friend, many of you who think you're going to heaven, who have no love for God, no devotion to Him, no desire for His Word, no hunger for Him. You do not go to church except when it is convenient. You do not believe in a judgment. Your God is a God of all mercy and all goodness and all love. My friend, listen. Let me tell you why you're not going to heaven. First of all, your whole idea of heaven is distorted. Heaven is a place for holy people. Heaven is a place for righteous people. Heaven is a place for those who love God and cherish God, and who have a desire for Him.
You mean to tell me that you

0: think that you're going to live your life down here, no devotion, no love for God, no hunger, no thirst for Him, no forgiveness of your sin, but only in your good works. And one of these days, having lived your life in the flesh like you choose, one of these days you're going to die and go to heaven. Do you not realize that you would be totally out of place? You'd be absolutely miserable up there with the rest of us. Because we're going up there because we love the Lord Jesus Christ. Our sins have been forgiven, washed in the blood, cleansed. We've been clothed in the righteousness of Christ. And we want to live all of eternity loving Him and praising Him and serving Him. And you don't want to do any of that down here. And you mean to tell me that you think you're going? No way. My friend, one of the reasons He said you must be born again is because that's the only way you can be made acceptable in the eyes of God. Everything else is human effort. I know you see that broad idea of, well, listen, don't be narrow-minded. There are other faiths in the world besides the Christian faith. Now, I'm not talking about whether you're a Baptist or Presbyterian or Roman Catholic or anything else. I'm just talking about the truth of God's Word. He says there's only one way to get to heaven. Jesus said, I'm the door. I am it. You say, well, that's narrow-minded. Let me ask you a question. Would you call God narrow-minded? And if that's narrow-mindedness, would you not agree that if God is omniscient, He must have had a very specific, clear, divine reason for making all of man's redemption for all of mankind be channeled through one person, Jesus Christ? You see, if you're not born again by the Spirit of God and your sin debt paid by Christ, then who's going to pay your sin debt? You say, well, I'm going to pay it. Do you know the only way you can pay your sin debt? Is to die and to be eternally separated from God, because the Bible says the wages of sin is physical, spiritual, eternal death, period. So you see, all of your good works and joining the church and listening to sermons and all of these things, none of that's going to get you to heaven. And here's the tragedy that multiplied millions of people who sit in churches week after week, who passively come and give a little money and stand up when the prayer time comes, sing a song, or, you know, it's part of their social life. This is a wonderful place to find friends, but primarily it's the place to find Jesus. When you find Him, you find life's greatest friend. You can have all the friends in the world without Him, and you're friendless. Because when you get to torment where there are flames and outer darkness, friendship won't count anymore. You see, there isn't any other way. I know you think you're broad-minded, and I know that you think, well, anybody who's so narrow-minded to think that Jesus is the only way, that something's wrong with them. Is something wrong with God? Did God make a mistake? Did Jesus blow it somewhere when He said, you must be born again? You see, here's the reason He said you must be. He knows the character of man. He knows our ultimate destination. He knows what it takes to communicate with us. He knows what it takes to develop a relationship with us. And He knows that means a total transformation of character, that is a newness of life, that is the giving of a new spirit, a new creation in Christ Jesus, becoming something we've never been in order to be somebody we never have been. And remember, He said, He predestined you and me to be conformed to the likeness of His Son. Do you think you could ever grow into the likeness of Jesus Christ apart from having a new spirit, a new desire? Who is it that places that hunger and thirst and yearning in our heart for God? It is Christ living on the inside of me that places that hunger there. He said, you must be born again. And if you think that's narrow-minded, I'm here to tell you, friend, that's exactly right. He says, narrow is the way, narrow is the gate. Few there be that find it, and who are they? Those who drop their pride, their arrogance, their selfishness, their self-righteousness, and acknowledge they are destitute before God to do anything about their sin problem, and acknowledge that His death on the cross paid for their sins in full, and in confession and repentance receive Jesus Christ as personal Savior. That is the only hope you'll ever have of getting to heaven. And there's not a single verse in all of God's Bible from Genesis to Revelation that even implies, hints at in any way that you can get to heaven apart from a saving faith in Jesus Christ.
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1: 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The instant a person receives God's forgiveness through faith in Christ, his or her eternal destiny is settled. Here's a moment with Charles Stanley.
4: In that moment, God writes your name in the Lamb's Book of Life. From that moment on, you're one of His children. From that moment on, no condemnation. Conviction, yes, over sin, but no condemnation. But at this stage of your life, no matter how good you think you've been, remember what He said, I am the way, the truth, and the life. No one comes to the Father but by me. So here's where you place yourself. Am I going to believe what God said through His Son? Or am I going to refuse to believe Him and believe that somehow I'm going to get there, which is to say, God did not tell the truth? It's just that simple, but very, very painful when you think about standing before a holy God. And I'm thinking about a passage in Matthew, for example. He said, many will come to me in that day and say, Lord, Lord, have I not done many wonderful works? And He will say to them, I never knew you. Depart from me, you who work iniquity. What is that iniquity? Refusing to believe in the Son of God as your Savior. And I want to encourage you to be wise enough to make that decision. Father, how grateful we are that when Jesus went to the cross, the awesome power of the cross is that all of our sin, every single act of disobedience, was paid for in one moment of time in His crucifixion. And I pray that somebody who's listening would be willing to ask you to forgive them of their sin and acknowledge, yes, they do believe you tell the truth, God, that Jesus Christ really is your Son, and that His death on the cross really did pay for their sin, and it is the truth that there is no other way to the Father but through the Son. Whosoever shall call upon the name of the Lord shall be saved, that they can rest in perfect assurance. You will hear their prayer, forgive their sin, write their name in the Lamb's Book of Life, save them forever. In Jesus' name, amen.
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5: No evolution in embryology. This is Ken Ham, editor of the apologetic and faith-building series, The New Answers Books. The idea that an unborn baby progresses through supposed evolutionary stages with gill slits, a yolk sac, and a tail during development has long been debunked. But it's still taught in textbooks. What these textbooks don't say is the gill slits are throat pouches that will form features such as the inner ears. And the poorly named yolk sac serves as the baby's first blood cells. And the tail is the tailbone where all the muscles will eventually attach so the baby can sit, stand, and walk. We don't go through evolutionary stages as we grow in the womb. Instead, we're carefully knit together by our Creator.
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7: The Proverbs, Chapter 1. The Proverbs of Solomon, the son of David, king of Israel, to know wisdom and instruction, to perceive the words of understanding, to receive the instruction of wisdom, justice, and judgment, and equity, to give subtlety to the simple, to the young man, knowledge and discretion. A wise man will hear and will increase learning, and a man of understanding shall attain unto wise counsels, to understand a proverb and the interpretation, the words of the wise and their dark sayings. The fear of the Lord is the beginning of knowledge, but fools despise wisdom and instruction. My son, hear the instruction of thy father, and forsake not the law of thy mother, for they shall be an ornament of grace unto thy head, and chains about thy neck. My son, if sinners entice thee, consent thou not. If they say, come with us, let us lay wait for blood, let us lurk privily for the innocent, without cause, let us swallow them up alive as the grave, and whole as those that go down into the pit, we shall find all precious substance, we shall fill our houses with spoil. Cast in thy lot among us, let us all have one purse. My son, walk not thou in the way with them, refrain thy foot from their path, for their feet run to evil, and make haste to shed blood. Surely in vain the net is spread in the sight of any bird, and they lay wait for their own blood. They lurk privily for their own lives. So are the ways of every one that is greedy of gain, which taketh away the life of the owners thereof. Wisdom crieth without. She uttereth her voice in the streets. She crieth in the chief place of concourse, in the openings of the gates. In the city she uttereth her words, saying, how long, ye simple ones, will ye love simplicity, and the scorners delight in their scorning, and fools hate knowledge? Turn you at my reproof. Behold, I will pour out my spirit unto you. I will make known my words unto you. Because I have called, and ye refused, I have stretched out my hand, and no man regarded. But ye have set at naught all my counsel, and would none of my reproof. I also will laugh at your calamity. I will mock when your fear cometh. When your fear cometh as desolation, and your destruction cometh as a whirlwind, when distress and anguish cometh upon you, then shall they call upon me, but I will not answer. They shall seek me early, but they shall not find me, for that they hated knowledge and did not choose the fear of the Lord. They would none of my counsel. They despised all my reproof. Therefore shall they eat of the fruit of their own way and be filled with their own devices. For the turning away of the simple shall slay them, and the prosperity of fools shall destroy them. But whoso hearkeneth unto me shall dwell safely and shall be quiet from fear of evil. Psalm 112. Praise ye the Lord. Blessed is the man that feareth the Lord, that delighteth greatly in his commandments. His seed shall be mighty upon earth, the generation of the upright shall be blessed. Wealth and riches shall be in his house, and his righteousness endureth forever. Unto the upright there ariseth light in the darkness. He is gracious and full of compassion and righteous. A good man showeth favor and lendeth. He will guide his affairs with discretion. Surely he shall not be moved forever. The righteous shall be in everlasting remembrance. He shall not be afraid of evil tidings. His heart is fixed, trusting in the Lord. His heart is established. He shall not be afraid until he see his desire upon his enemies. He hath dispersed, he hath given to the poor. His righteousness endureth forever. His horn shall be exalted with honor.
8: The wicked shall see it and be grieved. He shall gnash with his teeth and melt away. The desire of the wicked shall perish.
9: The Epistle of Paul to Titus, Chapter 1. Paul, a servant of God and an apostle of Jesus Christ, according to the faith of God's elect and the acknowledging of the truth which is after godliness, in hope of eternal life, which God that cannot lie promised before the world began, but hath in due times manifested his word through preaching, which is committed unto me according to the commandment of God our Savior, to Titus, mine own son after the common faith. Grace, mercy, and peace from God the Father and the Lord Jesus Christ our Savior. For this cause left I thee in Crete, that thou shouldest set in order the things that are wanting, and ordain elders in every city, as I had appointed thee, if any be blameless, the husband of one wife, having faithful children not accused of riot or unruly. For a bishop must be blameless as the steward of God, not self-willed, not soon angry, not given to wine, no striker, not given to filthy lucre, but a lover of hospitality, a lover of good men, sober, just, holy, temperate, holding fast the faithful word as he hath been taught, that he may be able by sound doctrine both to exhort and to convince the gainsayers. For there are many unruly and vain talkers and deceivers, especially they of the circumcision, whose mouths must be stopped, who subvert whole houses, teaching things which they ought not for filthy lucre's sake. One of themselves, even a prophet of their own, said, "The Cretians are always liars, evil beasts, slow bellies." This witness is true. Wherefore, rebuke them sharply, that they may be sound in the faith, not giving heed to Jewish fables and commandments of men that turn from the truth. Unto the pure, all things are pure. But unto them that are defiled and unbelieving is nothing pure, but even their mind and conscience is defiled. They profess that they know God, but in works they deny him, being abominable and disobedient, and unto every good work reprobate. Chapter 17. These words spake Jesus, and lifted up his eyes to heaven, and said, "Father, the hour is come. Glorify thy Son, that thy Son also may glorify thee. As thou hast given him power over all flesh, that he should give eternal life to as many as thou hast given him. And this is life eternal, that they might know thee, the only true God, and Jesus Christ, whom thou hast sent. I have glorified thee on the earth. I have finished the work which thou gavest me to do. And now, O Father, glorify thou me."
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11: This morning we don't normally talk about, but I want you to acknowledge this as we go along. I'm going to talk to you about why this earth is here. There's a reason for this earth, and this is the only earth, as far as we know, that is inhabited by mankind. And so this earth is particularly important because, as far as we know, the other planets and other galaxies are not inhabited by human beings. So the Creator designed creation that it might have a purpose. Everything God does has a purpose. You have a purpose, and everything, even the earth has a purpose, as we're going to see as we go through this morning. So the purpose of creation of the earth is to provide a suitable environment for mankind. In other words, God created this earth for you. It's very interesting. We think this earth, well, it was always here and it was always around and God just put it on us. No, he had us in mind when he created the earth. And you have to understand that. The scientists are realizing that behind creation, there's an intelligent creator, but they haven't been able to find him. Scientists can't find him, many of them. They're realizing that mankind's ability to know God is due to the fact that God is spirit. In his own spirit, man is, in our spirit, we're alienated from God. Actually, we're born that way. And we need to realize that. And so the more we live, the more days we have, the more we ought to give God the credit and God the blessing. Mankind's ability to know God is due to the fact that God is a spirit, God. In his own spirit nature, man is alienated from God. Man only has a central nervous system and five senses. That's all we have. That's all we're born with. Sight, hearing, touch, taste, and smell. Mankind by themselves cannot find God personally or God's reason for creating man. You have to realize why you're here. And you have to realize that you're in a place that God prepared for you. We're not an accident on the earth. We weren't born by accident. Therefore, God has to give a revelation on our level so we can contact him. He can only be found from, listen, the Word of God. That's the only place you're going to understand why this planet's here, why you are here, and what God wants. You're only going to find that in the Word of God. And we need to understand that. Would you put up 1 Corinthians 2:11? 1 Corinthians 2:11. I have a few scriptures as we go along here, and we'll try to find them. Rhonda's gone today and will be gone next week, but then she'll be back for us. So many, mankind can't find God with his own five senses. We cannot find God that way. We can't find him through taste, smell, touch, hearing, or sight. We can't find God. 1 Corinthians 2:11, read it out loud, will you, real loud. 1 Corinthians 2:11. Okay, God is spirit, so we can only find him by our spirit. Now, we're going to realize that God is a three-part being. He's Father, Son, and Holy Spirit. And interesting enough, we're the only ones that are made like him because we have a spirit, soul, and body. We are a three-part being. God is a three-part being, and we need to understand that. Mankind can't find God we can't find him with just our five senses. We have to find him by our spirit, and we need to understand that. Only by words can a man convey his inner thoughts to another. That's another interesting thing. Well, nobody knows what you're like except by what you say. That's kind of interesting. And people determine their thoughts about you by what you say. God's the same way. He speaks to us, and by that way we know him. We understand God by his written and spoken word. Now I'm going to use... there's 1 Corinthians 2:11. For what man knoweth the things of God save the spirit of man, which is in him? Even so the things of God knows no man, but the spirit of God. So you have to understand the earth is here for a purpose, and you're here for a purpose. We're different. As far as we know, there are no human beings on any other planet, unless we go to that planet. And so it's kind of interesting. Would you put up 1 Corinthians 2, 12 and 13. 1 Corinthians 2, 12. God teaches us spiritual things with spiritual words. He says the universe is created. Now listen to this. This is very interesting. The earth and the universe was created for only one reason, and that is for you. That's why God did it. He had you in mind before He created anything. And then, with you in mind, He created the earth and so forth. 1 Corinthians 2:12. Now we have received not the spirit of the world, but the spirit which is of God, that we might know the things that are freely given to us of God. Next verse, 13. Kind of interesting here. Which things also we speak, not in words with man's wisdom teaches, but with the Holy Spirit teaches, comparing spiritual things with spiritual. Now, so that's extremely important. So far we found out God created not only the earth, He created the universe for you. You're the reason that the sun shines mostly every day. You're the reason the moon is out there at night. You're the reason the stars are in the sky. Very interesting. So we have to understand when we go, everything that is created on this earth, trees, grass, rivers, planets, countries, continents, all that stuff was created by God for mankind. That's you. He created it for you. So when you walk out of this building and you walk on the ground, you have to realize that ground was created for you. You look up at the trees and you see the trees and you say, my God put those trees there for me. You look up in the daytime and you see the sun, and the interesting thing is that sun was created for you. It has no other purpose, to give light on the earth for mankind. So we need to appreciate these things when we are out and we see them with our eyes. It's very interesting. The earth is the reason for the heavens. God created heavens around the earth and put the moon and the sun and all that in there. And so the earth is the only planet. It is the only planet created for human beings. We were not created to live on any other planet, only on this one, because it was made by God for us. So you know there's a God just seeing this planet. It's really interesting. And we read that in the very first chapter of the Bible, but we don't really understand it many times. And we don't thank God for the sun and the moon and the stars and the trees and the grass and the trees that produce fruit, animals that we can eat, and birds that fly in the air. All that was created for mankind. Everything you can take in when you go outside particularly was created by God for you. So you need to thank God for the sun, thank God for the moon, thank God for the stars, thank God for the earth, because He made them. He didn't just do that for Himself. He did it for a place to put man where man could find God. So the earth is the only planet that's inhabited by human beings. because God wanted to be a father of human beings just like him. We are made in the image of God. It says that in Genesis 1:26. But I don't think we appreciate what God has done, even when we're out on the earth. The earth was to be inhabited by human beings. That was the main thing. That was God's number one creation, was human beings. It was more, you are more important to God than the sun or the moon or the stars or the planet Earth. Isn't that amazing? That's how important you are. Can you put up Genesis 1:14? Genesis 1:14. I'm going to show you in the Word of God where it talks about these things. God said, "Let there be lights in the firmament of heaven to divide the day from the night. Let them be for signs, for seasons, for days and years, and let me add, for you." God made all of these things, including years and time and the moon and the seasons. Every single day is created for you. It's amazing what God has done. And we have to realize then, it also says in the first chapter, you're more important than any of the things God, anything else he made. You're more important to God than the earth. You're more important to God than the moon. You are more important than the sun. So we have to realize, thank you, Lord, for putting us on this earth. Thank you, Lord, for putting us here for a purpose. And thank you, Lord, that you wanted to be a father of many people. I hope you're listening. The Bible says this. We don't understand it unless somebody talks about it. Verse 15, next verse. It's very interesting. And let them be for lights in the firmament of heaven to give light upon the earth. That light on the earth for you. And it was so. Next verse. And God made two great lights, the greater light to rule the day, lesser light to rule the night. He made the stars also. Next verse. And God set them in the firmament of heaven to give light on the earth so you'd have light. That's why he did that. We look up at the sun and the moon and so forth, and I never realized before I was saved. One night I looked up and said, God, if you're real, tell me. He was showing me he was real. He had created the moon. He had created the stars. He had created all that stuff. But you're more important to God than any of it, including the earth and the universe. You're more important than any of those things. So don't go around saying, I'm not important and I'm not worth anything and I can't do anything and all that kind of nonsense, because it's not true. The earth is the reason for all heavenly bodies that is in their orbits through, otherwise it's dark out there. The atmosphere is darkness, but God put those lights in there for you and me. All of God's creation influences our earth. The sun is 93 million miles away. We have to understand how incredible that thing is. It causes climate conditions, heat, light, rain, and winds. The sun causes those things. Very interesting. It makes the planet capable of sustaining human, animal, and vegetable life. But the animals and the vegetable life is not as important to God as you are. We think, well, we just happened and we came from our mother and father and we just came onto this earth. That's not so. God wanted you here. God was seeking you here. But we don't automatically become a son or daughter of God. He wanted human beings like him that would choose him to be their father. So that's why when we talk about God, God the Father, you're talking about your father if you're a Christian. I hope you're listening because this makes you more important than just a person on the earth. All these things are for signs and seasons, but they're there for mankind. The tides of the oceans and the seas are influenced by heavenly bodies. The tides and the storms and all that stuff are determined by heavenly bodies God put out there in heaven for you and I. We know that heat, cold, a drought and storms are the results of planetary influences which God wanted to influence you. That's why when they say tornadoes coming, you need to pray. They were caused by heavenly bodies. The planets are placed in the heavens to give us seasons, signs, and they're continually companions and servants to mankind, always ministering to the earth. Very interesting. God knows the path of the stars. He knows the very star, sun, and planet will pass a certain point in the great unpathed space on scheduled times. God planned all this stuff. But he did it just for you. Isn't that amazing? The earth is of ours, small in size. 1,000 of the earth would be lost in the sun. That's how big that thing is. 1,000 earths could be put in the sun. It's that huge. But you have to understand how far I said, it is away. It's 93 million miles away from the earth. 93 million miles away from the earth and was designed to give the earth light and heat and so forth. This earth of ours, small in size. And yet, the earth is the center and the reason for the universe, not the other way around. We're not important because we're in the universe. The universe is important because planet Earth is on it, and it was designed for you. I'm going to say this several times because we just take the Earth for granted. We take the stars for granted. We take the moon for granted. And you have to understand, God created them for you. It has your name on them. It's amazing what God did, the Father. Put the earth in a universe with the exact things that mankind, that's man and woman, needed. Are you listening? If you go to the moon, you have to have your own oxygen, you have to have your own stuff. Not on the earth, because the earth was created for you. You are so important to God, it's just unimaginable. We even think about it, but we should and we need to. And we need to thank him every single day. Very simply, the earth was made for mankind. That's amazing. We don't think of ourselves as anything. We say, oh, we just live and die, and we live 100 years, and we just got to enjoy every day as it is. Oh, there's more to it than that. God wants you to be with Him forever. Yes. Not just the time you have on this earth, which is only maybe 100 to 120 years. His Bible says so, you see. So everything God makes is for a purpose, including you. And that's why the earth is here, that's why mankind is here, and that's why God exists, because He's a Father to you. Now, the purpose for the earth is mankind. He and she was the last and the highest of God's work. He created all this other stuff, and at the last, He created you, and you were the highest of His creation. Isn't that amazing? And the fact that we're only here for 100 or 100 and some odd years or whatever, some not that long, you and I are more important to God than any of the things He created. You're more important. Created in His image, was there a reason for the universe? The whole reason for everything that was made was you. That makes you quite an important object of God. You're His creation. He wanted to be a father of many. Hope you're listening. This earth is only temporary. Everything that we related to God, to get related to Him, has to be while we're on this earth, and then eventually He's going to remove the earth, and there's going to be a new earth and a new heaven that will last forever, and the most important thing on it is going to be mankind that saved and came to Jesus Christ. Did you get that while you were reading the Bible? You need to understand how important you are. We're not anything without God. We're not anything unless we come to God, because we won't be with God unless we come to Him while we're living on this place that God created. Only when God placed upon the earth mankind, He created in His image, was the reason for this earth. And I'm going to show you where it says that in the Bible. Put up Isaiah 45:18. This is what I'm teaching you is in the Word. That's why you need to get in the Word, or you're not going to understand God, and you're not going to understand yourself, and you're not going to understand why you're here. You say, well, look what I went through growing up. Don't make any difference. It's what you are after you find God that counts. Everything that happened before doesn't mean anything other than your birth on this earth. You see, Isaiah 45:18, for thus saith the Lord that created the heavens, God Himself that formed the earth. There it is right there. He made it. He's established it. He created it not in vain. He formed it to be what? He formed it to be what?
12: Heaven.
11: By who? Mankind. Other animals and trees and all that other stuff too, but that wasn't important as you. He made you last and best and put you in His creation. He formed it to be inhabited. I am the Lord and there's none else. Are you learning something today? You should be, because this is important. In His creation, He met every need that mankind would have in his life and her life on this earth. This is the reason for the deposits of iron, copper, silver, gold, fish, animals, everything else He put on this earth was for mankind. It wasn't for any of them. They were put on the earth for man. God knows man's needs while yet unborn, and in creation, He had plans that these needs would be met. Man is the only creation

who can enjoy the beauty or use of the earth and everything he's created. Only man can really enjoy it. That's because he created it for mankind. You need to understand that. And the reason for man, the reason for you, is that God wanted a family. That's the only reason you're alive and breathing on this earth. He wanted a family. But he wanted a family that would choose him. So that's why we were born separated from God. He wanted us to choose him. It's like two people that decide to get married and they choose each other, hopefully. That's the reason. Genesis 1:1, you don't need to put, well, you can put it up. Genesis 1:1, the word is Elohim, which means Trinity at work in salvation. Look at that. In the beginning, God created the heaven and the earth. And the reason he did was that Trinity, the Father, Son, and Holy Spirit, that's why I just feel so bad about people that reject the Holy Spirit. I've heard them say the Holy Spirit was of the devil. They're talking about God. Come on. You were probably taught that if you went to certain churches before you came to one that taught the Word of God. You got to teach the whole thing. God's three-part being. His Father, Son, Holy Spirit. He made you a three-part being. Spirit, soul, and body. The only way we come to God is by our spirit. We can live soul and body on the earth without God and be without him forever, unless we choose God. Put up John 1:1. John 1:1. Christ had a major part, and he was the Son of God. He had a major part in this thing. John 1:1, in the beginning was the Word was with God, the Word was God. Did you hear that? Next verse. The same was in the beginning with God. Jesus said, I'm the Word. He was with God in the beginning. He was with the Father. Next verse. All things were made by him. There it is right there. It says all things. Everybody say all things. That's everything you see. When you go out, you see these benches are made out of wood, created by God. The floor was made out of something, created by God. Everything we see was made to something of the Word of God. Christ had a major part in this. That's verse 3, yeah. Okay, put up John 1:1. We already saw this, but I want to say it again. I just want to show you that Jesus had a major part. In the beginning was the Word. That was Jesus. And the Word was with God, and the Word was God. Next verse. The same was in the beginning with God. Next verse. Hallelujah. All things were made by him, and without him was not anything made that was made. Christ was involved with the everything created by God. Now, put up Psalm 104:30. I want you to see that what I'm teaching you is in the Word of God. But a lot of times we just read something, we just read over it and say, okay, I read the Word. No, you have to understand where you came from. So if you came from God, you have great possibilities on this earth. But you got to start speaking what you are.
If you speak just what you see in yourself, you're not going anyplace. Okay, Psalm 104:30. Thou sendest forth thy spirit, they are created, and thou renewest the face of the earth. This whole thing came from God. Every blade of grass came from God. It's amazing. And he shows the Holy Spirit was involved in creating all of that stuff. When Jesus was manifest in the flesh, man knew the Trinity, that the Trinity was Father, Son, and Holy Spirit. When Jesus was manifest in the flesh, he said, God is the Trinity, Father, Son, Holy Spirit. When Jesus was baptized in the Holy Spirit, appeared in the form as a dove, and the Father said, this is my beloved Son. When that happened, you saw all three of the Trinity. You saw Jesus as the Son, you saw the dove as the Holy Spirit, and God spoke from heaven. You had all three of the Trinity involved in what was going on. But I got news. The Trinity is involved in you being on this earth. Isn't that amazing? I hope you're getting this because this is so important. When Jesus was baptized in the Holy Spirit, appeared in the form of a dove, and the Father said, this is my beloved Son. You had God right there. Jesus said, I'm going to show you God. This is the God that put you on the earth. That's why you're here. Yeah, you ought to say, thank you, Lord, thank you, Lord, thank you, Lord, thank you, Lord. We're not here just to put our time in. We're not here just to work a job. We're not here just to have a family. We're here for a purpose, God's purpose. All these other things we do, they're important, but not as important as the Trinity. Now I'm going to come towards the end, but this probably is one of the most important things I've ever taught in church. I might have taught it kind of haphazardly, but I'm giving it to you fully today. You have to understand why you're here. You're only here because of God. And listen to me. You're here for His purpose. And if you do His purpose while you're here, as well as other things, of course, that we have to do, sleep, eat, and do all that other stuff. But we're also here to do His purpose. And if you do His purpose while you're here, He will reward you when you are with Him in eternity. Do you hear what I said? If you're serious about Him here, He'll be serious about you there, as well as here. Now, take this in, because this is the reason you're doing what you're doing. Okay. In eternity, Father God had a father nature. He desired children. You are the children of God. Now, you'll not be with Him forever unless you choose Him, but you are on this earth to be a child of God. That's why He gave mankind a choice. You can live without God. You can do all kinds of stuff without God. And you'll be without God for eternity. He had a desire for children. That's amazing. You're children of God. He had a desire for you. He knew you before He ever created anything. Are you listening to me? Ephesians 2:14. There's a reason to study the Word of God.

No other book will do that. I hope you understand what the purpose of the Bible. Okay. For He is our peace, who has made both one and has broken down the middle wall of partition against us. Next verse. Having abolished in His flesh the enmity, even the law of commandments contained in ordinances, for to make in Himself of twain one new man or mankind, so making peace. God wants peace on the earth, and eventually there will be peace on the earth. There's times where there's peace, but there's times when there's war. Eventually it's going to be all peace. Even in the millennium, there's going to be a lot of peace, you see. It's natural, that the Father, heart of God, should love for sons and daughters. That's what fathers do. Fathers are made to produce through their wives children. Mother's Day is so important, because mothers give birth to the child and gives that child opportunity to please God forever. That's how important Mother's Day is. So it's natural that the Father, heart of God, should love the sons and daughters. He even loved Hitler. He didn't love what he did. And he couldn't take Hitler to be with him forever, but he loved him. Are you listening to me? How can we not love other creations of God? God the Father planned to create mankind who would walk with Him as His child on this earth. Ephesians 1, verse 4. Ephesians 1, verse 4. These things are in the Word of God. Ephesians 1, verse 4. According to He has chosen us. Everybody say us. That's pretty weak. Everybody say us. In Him before the foundation of the world. I just told you that. That we should be holy and without blame before Him in love. That's what He wants. That we'd be holy before Him without blame in love. We should love other people. We should pay attention to other people. We should love everybody we meet. Even those we don't. That's why you pray for the presidents and pray for people on TV and pray for people in the store you don't know, because you love people just like God. Now, we want to put up the next verse. Having predestined us, that means He did this ahead of time, unto the adoption of children by Jesus Christ to Himself, according to the good pleasure of His will. That's an amazing scripture. I'm amazed. How can anybody know God and not be excited about it? Wow. If you're not excited about God, you don't know Him. And you don't know His Word. Because it's exciting. Mankind was marked out by God before creation. Even before He created the earth, the moon, and the stars, God thought about you. Now that's amazing. Even before He ever created anything. And He said, I'm gonna create all this stuff for them. That's the only reason that stuff's out there. The moon's not out there just to be out there, just to be a creation of God. It was put there for mankind. God's kids. Yeah. So, He and she,

0: was to answer the Father's hunger for children. I want to show you where it says that. Romans 16:25. The Bible is so important, folks. If you're not in it, you're not in it. Romans 16:25. I'm going to show you something that's going to be interesting. Now to him that is of power to establish you according to my gospel and the preaching of Jesus Christ, according to the revelation of the mystery, which was kept secret since the world began. This was kept secret till the world began, unless you read the Word of God. Then you know why you're on this earth. If you don't know why you're on the earth, what in the world are you doing here? You need to be in the Word of God. It tells you why you're here. You're here because God put you here. Now, that doesn't make you a Christian, but it makes you a human being which can accept the Lord. Which can accept the Lord. Very important. Now, God is the first Father. He's the Father God. Matthew 7:11. Matthew 7:11. Write these scriptures down because they tell you what I'm teaching you today. This is, I'm amazed at this. I knew this, but I didn't know it like I know it now. Matthew 7:11. If you then, being evil, know how to give good gifts unto your children, how much more shall your Father which is in heaven give you good things to them that ask him? That's why we pray. We ask God. Your real Father's in heaven. Your Father on the earth was used by God to put you in the mother's womb. But you actually came from God the Father. You can't get away from that fact. So, he created you. I got another verse here. Matthew 6:8. Read these verses because they tell you the whole story. Thank you, Jesus. We just go out and say, oh, well, it's Sunday. We'll go to church and then we'll do something this afternoon. Well, you'll find out what God wants. 6:8. Be not therefore like unto them, for your Father knows what things you have need of before you ask him, but you have to ask him. He's not going to give you things you don't ask for. Your Father, earthly Father, gave you things when you asked for them. He gave you some things you didn't ask for, but he also gave you some things you asked for. And you need to understand it. I'm going to give you two other scriptures. We're not going to look them up. John 16:27. John 16:27. And 1 Peter 5:7. Put up 1 Peter 5:7. We'll look at that one. Because I want you to show you how important the Word of God is. That's why you need to read it every single day. 1 Peter 5:7. Casting all your care upon who?
1: Him.
0: Who's him?
1: Jesus.
0: God the Father, yes. And the Lord and the Holy Spirit, casting all your care upon him, for he cares for you. He cared enough and loved you enough to have you born on this earth. You would not be here were it not for God. I hope you understand that. You wouldn't have been here if it weren't for God. But We have to invite him into our life after we get here, so we'll be with him forever. You got a father forever. His name is Father, Son, and Holy Spirit. Satan tries to blind us to the Father. He'll let you believe anything. Verse 6, what's that say? That's 7. Humble yourselves, therefore, under the mighty hand of God, that he may exalt you in full time. That's why you have to pay attention to God now, because he puts you on this earth for a purpose. Wow! Wouldn't it be great to know what the purpose of God is? That would be the most important thing you can know, besides knowing where you came from. Okay. Satan tries to blind the Father. I mentioned that. What the Father's nature is and will. Satan doesn't want you to know you came from God. He'll say you came from your father, and you don't know who your father was. He was somebody, you know, so all that stuff. But that's crazy. And so, sense knowledge is not to take the place of the Word of God. Your normal knowledge that you were born with should not take the place of the Word of God. Man's mind can form no mental picture of God. He is spirit. He will show yourself to you, but you can't see him otherwise. The renewing of man's mind by the Word of God tells us about God the Father. If you want to know about your true heavenly Father, you have to study the Word of God. Now, I'm coming down to the end. What are the attributes or the abilities of God? God the Father is a faith God, and he is love. So he created the universe, and he created it by faith. Same way we do the things of God. He works by faith in his word. Put up Hebrews 11:3. That's the last verse. You ought to praise the Lord. Hebrews 11:3. And you should learn, if you get this today, it's going to change your life. If you know where you came from, you know why you're here, and you know where God wants you to go, it'll change your life. I said it'll change your life for good. Some people live their whole life on the earth and never understand these things. That's why you're here today. Hebrews 11:3, look at this. Through faith, we understand that the worlds were framed by the Word of God. The worlds were framed by the Word of God. He spoke and the earth came into being. He spoke and trees were formed. He spoke and oceans were formed. And I got news, he spoke and you were formed. Yes. So Hebrews 11:3, through faith we understand that the worlds were framed by the Word of God. He spoke it. Earth be, light be, trees be, flowers be, you be. Yes, you wouldn't be on this earth if it wasn't for the Word of God. You need to understand that. That's why we got to search and find out what God wants and who he is and how he reacts. Now, so that things which are seen were not made of things which do appear. In other words, there weren't any accidents on this earth. It's all created by God. He created the universe through faith in his word. He created it for you, I want to say it again, he put that moon and sun and stars up there for mankind, not just to be doing something. He put the planets there for mankind. Man, there's no man lives on a planet. And there's a thing going around TV now about aliens and all that stuff. They're just demonic spirits.
2: Yeah, amen.
0: Come on.
2: Yep.
0: That's what they are. All this stuff about flying saucers and all that junk. It's just evil spirits. Come on. God clearly shows us what he wants. And it's to be sick, to be non-productive, to be non-running to him for everything. He didn't create us to not do that. That's Satan's work. And we need to speak the word of God. By the stripes of Christ, I'm healed. By the stripes of Christ, I'm healed. By the stripes of Christ, I'm healed. Say that every day. Many times. Not just once. God wanted you on the earth. God loved you. But God can't do anything much other than let you enjoy creation temporarily on this earth unless you accept Christ as your Savior and Lord. And I want you to know you have to accept him as Savior and Lord. He wants children in eternity. You'll always be his children. He wants children in eternity that will cater to him and love him. Because he loves you perfectly. There's nobody in this room that's not loved perfectly. And that's God. As we say, he's good. Say, God is my Father. God created the earth. He created it for mankind. He created it for me. You got truth today. You got the truth of God. This is truth that's going to last forever. It's not a temporary thing. So we must embrace it. We must speak it. We must thank him and praise him. But most important, receive him as our Savior and Lord. Do I hear an amen?
1: Amen.
0: Let's stand before the Lord. Elders, come. I think there's only maybe one here, two.
3: If you would receive the Lord Jesus Christ as your personal Savior, please repeat this prayer after me. Dear Heavenly Father, I'm a sinner and lost, but I believe that the Lord Jesus Christ died on the cross for me, and that he rose from the dead on the third day, and right now I receive the Lord Jesus Christ as my personal Savior and Lord. Thank you, Lord, for saving me. Our phone number is 962-1477. 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
4: Rachel's dad was an Islamic scholar, but he felt he really didn't understand their holy book, the Quran. So he dove into a deep study of it. Rachel was inspired by her father's pursuit of truth, so she began her own quest by reading about Jesus online. One night, Rachel cried out to God, "Show me the truth." The room filled with light, and she heard the words she had just read online, "I am the way, the truth, and the life." Rachel was convinced they were true. In the morning, she told her mom about her vision and her decision to follow Jesus. Her mom started reading the Bible, and after a few months reading it, she saw Jesus in a dream and put her faith in him. When Dad, the Islamic scholar, heard about Mom's dream, he

0: decided to follow Jesus. Then Rachel's two brothers and sister embraced Jesus. And Rachel's sister shared Jesus with her fiance, and he trusted Jesus. The Holy Spirit is breathing life into the Muslim world. Join him. FrontiersUSA.org.
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2: Recent document dumps surrounding the Jeffrey Epstein scandal have highlighted evils that shock the conscience. Trafficking and sexual abuse of vulnerable girls by powerful men, as well as how connected those in power are behind the scenes of nations across the globe. But these headlines also reveal something deeper about morality and Western civilization. Historically, the treatment of women and children in the ancient pagan world was often brutal. Pre-Christian societies treated sexuality as largely unrestricted and frequently exploitative. Philosophers and historians have documented how sexual exploitation was common in the Greek and Roman world, and even accepted among the elites. Well, Christianity introduced a radically different vision of human dignity. By teaching that human beings are created in the image of God, and that sex belongs within the covenant of marriage between a man and a woman, biblical morality placed restraints on sexual behavior that had rarely existed before. Well, these teachings elevated the status of women, protected children, and recentered sexuality around love and commitment rather than domination and exploitation. Now, critics of Christianity certainly try to make the case that the scripture and early church leaders were similarly oppressive toward women, but that view simply doesn't hold water. In the face of the sexually exploitative culture of the Greco-Roman world, Christian teachings were actually liberating. And this history matters today. As our society reacts with outrage to the crimes revealed in the Epstein files, it is appealing to moral principles that largely came from the Christian worldview. Ironically, many who reject Christian sexual ethics still rely on those same...
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6: Welcome to 6640, the ministry outreach of Koinonia House and Koinonia Institute. Today's Bible teacher is Chuck Missler, connecting the Bible to your life and the world around you. In today's study, Chuck completes his teaching on the book of Joel, chapter 3.
7: Now, the covenant with Israel includes promises regarding the land, Jacob's blessings for Judah, and so forth. That's all in Genesis 49, among other places. The water from the house in Jerusalem is in Ezekiel 47, as I mentioned. It's also alluded to in Zechariah 14:8. The Feast of Tabernacles will be worshipped globally. Zechariah will discover that all the nations will observe the Feast of Tabernacles. We'll also discover that that Luke even makes, in the Gospel of Luke, we have mention of the church leadership over the Gentile cities. We know the 12 apostles will rule over the 12 tribes. That's in both Matthew 19 and Luke 22. And the word Shittim is a Hebrew term for acacia trees, and the same term for the burning bush, the tabernacle, and so forth. So the Valley of Shittim may be just an allusion to these goings on. It's on the border between Moab and Israel beyond the Jordan. It's the last place that Israel camped east of the Jordan before entering the land of Canaan. It's known for its dryness, but now it's going to be well watered, is the point he's making here. The curse is lifted for every creature on the planet Earth, except for the serpent, by the way. That's an interesting twist you may want to dig into. Egypt shall be a desolation. Okay, that's what we've been talking about. Now we have another thing. And Edom shall be a desolate wilderness for the violence against the children of Judah because they have shed innocent blood in their land. And that's by way of contrast to the previous verse. So Egypt, let's talk about it first. From Jacob's descent into Goshen until today, Egypt has cast a long shadow over Israel's history. Pharaoh Necho killed King Josiah at Megiddo. He invaded Judah. He proved to be a false ally in Isaiah 36 and so on. Egypt will be downtrodden and subdued by the Antichrist, Daniel tells us. Yet, She will experience restoration. Five major cities will speak the language of Canaan and be committed to the Lord of hosts. And Isaiah 19 deals with that. Egypt will be called my people. Get that. Egypt will be called my people. Assyria, the work of my hands, while Israel is declared the inheritance of the Lord. In Isaiah 19, he paints a very positive picture for both Egypt and Assyria, the two initial empires in the region. Assyria was first, Egypt later. Egypt will be a desolation, Edom shall be a desolate wilderness for the violence against the children of Judah because they have shed innocent blood in their land. Now I want to switch. You notice we've talked about Egypt. Now we're going to talk about Edom, and Edom deserves special study. I want to talk about the Olam Eba, the everlasting hatred. This is the Edom brings to fore here a bitterness, a hate that started in the womb. It's a continuing enigma to this very day. The everlasting hatred started in the womb and now continues to drive events throughout our entire world, even today. The judgment against this protagonist is mentioned more in the Old Testament books than against any other foreign nation. So we want to pay attention here. And yet, very few observers can point to who it represents today. I want to challenge you that, to understand who is Edom in contemporary terms, because it's such a central figure in the biblical text. Let's go back to Genesis 25. These are the generations of Isaac, Abraham's son. Abraham begot Isaac. And Isaac was 40 years old when he took Rebekah to wife, the daughter of Bethuel, the Syrian of Paddan Aram, and the sister to Laban the Syrian. And Isaac entreated the Lord for his wife because she was barren, and the Lord was entreated of him, and Rebekah, his wife, conceived. And the children, more than one, two of them, the children struggled together within her. And she said, if it be so, why am I thus? She went to inquire of the Lord. And the Lord said unto her, two nations are in thy womb, and two manner of people shall be separated from thy bowels. The one people shall be stronger than the other people, and the elder shall serve the younger. And when her days were to be delivered, behold, there were twins in her womb. The first came out red, all over like a hairy garment, and they called his name Esau. And after that came his brother out, and his hand took hold on Esau's heel. And his name was called Jacob, and Isaac was 80 years old when she bare them. And the boys grew, and Esau was a cunning hunter, a man of the field. Jacob was a plain man dwelling in tents. Isaac loved Esau because he did eat of his venison. But Rebekah loved Jacob. Now, when you get to the book of Romans, Paul comments on this. In chapter 9, it says, for the children not being yet born, neither having done any good or evil, that the purpose of God, according to election, might stand, not of works, but of him that calleth. It was said unto her, the elder shall serve the younger. And as it is written, Jacob have I loved, but Esau have I hated. Wow. Now let's go back here to Genesis 25. Another incident that Jacob sought pottage. And Esau came from the field and was faint. And Esau said to Jacob, feed me, I pray thee, with the same red pottage, for I am faint. Therefore was his name called Edom. And Jacob said, sell me this day thy birthright. And Esau said, behold, I am at a point to die. What profit shall this birthright do to me? Jacob said, swear to me this day. And he swore unto him. And he sold his birthright unto Jacob. Then Jacob gave Esau bread and pottage of lentils, and he did eat and drink and rose up and went his way. Thus, here's the point, Esau despised his birthright. That's the key point here. The covenant, Sarah over Hagar, Isaac over Ishmael, Jacob over Esau, that's all emphasized in the book of Genesis, deserves very careful study. If you look at the descendants of Abraham, under Sarah, of course, he had Isaac. Under Hagar, he has Ishmael, and Ishmael will also have 12 sons. And then later, Keturah, and he has 6 sons there that become the people that we associate with Saudi Arabia and the Bedouins and so forth. The point is, under Isaac, we have two then, the twins, Esau and Jacob. And Esau, deliberately to offend his parents, marries, contrary to their wishes, a daughter of Ishmaelites. That's in Genesis 26. The descendants of Esau get commingled with the descendants of Ishmael and Zimran, both Hagar and Keturah. They all get commingled because they weren't called to stay separate. It's an important issue here. So Edom really means red. The name comes from Esau meaning red. It's the name of the land occupied by Esau's descendants, formerly the land of Seir. Here at Mount Seir is also an expression there. It stretched from Wadi Zarad in the Gulf of Aqaba, extending to both sides of the Arabah, the Great Depression connecting the Dead Sea to the Red Sea. Now, Esau had already occupied Edom when Jacob returns from Haran, and there's a big reunion and all that, and they would seem to have buried the hatchet, but not really. Edom refused Israel's passage by the king's highway when they're in the wilderness wanderings. Edom forces them to go around. He wouldn't let them go through, and that's a big deal. When the king of Edom refused to allow the children of Israel to pass through his land on their way to Canaan, they detoured around the country because of his show of force and because God ordered them to do so rather than wage war. They weren't supposed to wage war because they were brothers. That brotherhood is going to confuse the Romans. We'll get to that in a minute. So a little summary of Old Testament history. Israel was forbidden to abhor the Edomite brother in Deuteronomy. Balaam predicted the conquest of Edom in Numbers 24. Joshua was allotted the territory of Judah up to the borders of Edom, but did not encroach on their lands in Joshua 15. 200 years later, King Saul was fighting the Edomites. David, though, finally conquers Edom and puts garrisons throughout the land. Solomon built the port of Ezion-Geber. So the story isn't over yet, though. In Jehoshaphat's time, Edomites joined the Ammonites and Moabites in a raid on Judah, but the allies fell to fighting one another, so that sounds like today, too. Under Jehoram, Edom rebelled, but he could not reduce them to subjection. Edom had a respite for about 40 years. Amaziah later invaded Edom, slew 10,000 Edomites in the Valley of Salt, captured Selah, their capital, and sent 10,000 more to their deaths by casting them from the top of Selah. Amaziah's successor restored the port at Elath, but under Ahaz, when Judah was being attacked by Pekah and Rezin, the Edomites invaded Judah, carried off captives. All through the history, Edomites are adversaries or helping their adversaries. And Judah never then, from that point on, ever recovered Edom. But we get to a very key point in history, the destruction of Jerusalem. Time is 586 BC. The place is Jerusalem itself. The event is the destruction by the Babylonian armies. They're surrounding them. We see the angry soldiers as they wreck the walls and they slay the people and burn the city. But we see something else. We see a group of neighboring citizens as they stand on the other side and encourage the Babylonians to ruin the city. Raise it, raise it. That means burn it down. They're calling, dash the little children against the stones and wipe out the Jews, is what they're singing. Now, when you get to Psalm 137, you're a little shocked, unless you know the background, because the psalmist there says, remember, O Lord, the children of Edom in the day of Jerusalem, who said, raise it, even to the foundation thereof. O daughter of Babylon, who art to be destroyed, happy shall he be that rewardeth thee as thou hast served us. Happy shall he be that taketh and dasheth thy little ones against the stones. And that's the way the psalm ends. If that's all you know, you wonder, what kind of a psalm is that? And it's really an echo of retribution for the way they were treated during the Babylonian captivity, or whatever it was taken. So, raise it. Make bare is what the word really means. Well, there's something that's very misleading. I want to correct you. Most of you have in your Bible maps, you know where Jerusalem is and Hebron and the south and Negev and all that. We have up in the north, just east of the Sea of Galilee, we have the heights of Bashan. Today we call it the Golan Heights. Below that we have the Amorites, then we have Moab, and then you have Edom. And the Amorites, Moab, and Edom on all your maps, and so therefore, most people think that Edom refers to that area of geography because they don't know the history of subsequent. I'll come to that. In that region, of course, is Petra, and of course, that is very prominent in the end times. But To the east, southeast of Edom, are the Nabataeans. These came out of Saudi Arabia. And the Nabataeans migrate out of Arabia, and they drove the Edomites westward. And directly west of Edom were established routes of passage. The land to the west was much more prosperous and resourceful than the land of Edom, which was unfertile deserts and very dry, jagged mountains and what have you. And so the land also was in the hands of a family association, because Esau with Jacob, if you will. So the land was being vacated because the Jews were being exported to captivity. So we've got the Edomites are being pressured by the Nabataeans to move. So they do move, and they move into the area. Let me show you this on a map. The Nabataeans are pushing Edom to the west. To the west is really a really good land. So the Edomites establish themselves south of Jerusalem and take over Hebron. And that becomes a region that will show on Roman maps as the nation of Idumea. That's the Greek term for the Edomites. Many people don't realize that Edom had a country, not the one that shows on your map, but subsequently over here in better, more fertile ground, called Idumea. Now, see, at the Babylonian captivity, the Edomites seized on the Amalekite territory, so that the Idumea became to mean a region between the Arabah and the Mediterranean. Hebron, 19 miles south of Jerusalem, was their new frontier, in fact, made it their capital. It's about 3,400 feet above sea level. So unlike Jerusalem, it was left intact as prime real estate. Jerusalem was being destroyed by the Babylonians. The Edomites were free to take over Hebron. Under the Greek Empire, under the abuses of Antiochus Epiphanes, there was a rebellion under the Maccabees, and they threw off the yoke of the Greek Empire that ushers in a period of time called the Hasmoneans. So it's after the Old Testament period. It's before the New Testament period. There's a period there of the Hasmoneans. Hebron remained under Edomite control until Judas Maccabeus retook the city under Jewish control in about 164 B.C. 38 years later, in 126 B.C., they had to be reconquered, and they were, by a Jewish army under the prince and high priest by the name of John Hyrcanus. He was the top leader during that period of the Hasmoneans. But something occurs that most people don't notice or pay attention to. When John Hyrcanus reconquers Hebron and Idumea, he forces them, the Edomites, to either die, flee, or convert to Judaism. So we know a lot about how Jews were forced to convert to Christianity under the Spanish, in the Spanish Inquisition and all that. What many people don't realize is that when the Jews were in control of that area, they forced the Edomites, who theoretically were their brothers, into Judaism under penalty of death. That's in 1 Maccabees, and it's also detailed by Josephus. I'm mentioning that because you won't understand subsequent history unless you understand that the Edomites were forced into Judaism. Key point to remember. About 47 B.C. now, Julius Caesar promotes Idumean Antipater as the procurator of Judea, Samaria, and Galilee. By 47 B.C., after Pompey and all that, they got control of the area. So they appoint someone that they think is Jewish in charge, because to them, Idumean, Jewish, that's a family squabble. See, so an Idumean to the Roman mind is an acceptable Jew, so to speak. So they appoint Antipater as procurator over Judea, Samaria, and Galilee. And by the time you get to 10 years later, the Romans name Herod, the son of Antipater, as king over Israel. His mother, by the way, was Nabataean. The Idumean is just, that's a Greek term for Edomite, had 5 centuries of prior history in Israel by the time that Jesus makes his appearance. The everlasting hatred is still operative. The struggle between Esau and Jacob runs all through the Bible. The Herods of the New Testament were Edomites. To a non-Jew, they looked like a part Jew, but to the Jews, they hated the Edomites, and the Edomites hated the Jews. One of the Herods killed the Jewish babies in his attempt to destroy Christ in Matthew 2. Another Herod murdered John the Baptist. Another one killed James, the brother of John. And the struggle between the Israelis and the Arabs today is but a continuation of this same battle that started in Genesis 25. There's more to it than that. At the time of the fall of Jerusalem in 70 AD, there was civil turmoil among the Zealots, the Idumeans, the Orthodox Jews. Even among themselves, they're fighting. 20,000 of Idumean infantry slaughtered many of the Orthodox Jews. That's not a surprise. Many fought with the Jews against the Romans. That is a surprise. Many were killed, sold into slavery, or enjoined among the 40,000 set free by Caesar. 40,000 were set free by Caesar. Interesting. So now we have, when you get to about 135 BC, you've got Bar Kokhba. He has about 200,000 men at his command, and he recaptured Jerusalem and had a whole rebellion against the Romans, the Bar Kokhba revolt. Emperor Hadrian called legion after legion to crush the Jewish insurgents. Over 580,000 lost their lives, and Hadrian purposed to stamp out Jewish nationalism entirely. Traditions such as circumcision, the Sabbath, reading the Torah, was forbidden under penalty of death. He was serious about it. Now, what they wanted to do is name the land in terms of the Jews' worst enemy. Well, the Romans had two choices in their mind. Idumea was their enemy, and Philistia was their other enemy, the Philistines. Idumea, though, in the Jewish mind, remembering that while many of them fought against the Jews, some fought with the Jews in the recent unpleasantness, so they look at Idumeans as a near Jew, is the point. So when they look for a name for the land, they pick Philistia because that was something they could understand. The Idumeans were viewed as practitioners of Judaism, not as great an enemy as were the Philistines. And so there are many today, to this day, who claim to be Jews but are not. And the book of Revelation, in chapter 2, verse 9, and chapter 3, verse 9, Jesus makes mention of those who say they are Jews and are not, but are actually of the synagogue of Satan. Wow. We need to understand who the Edomites are. We look at maps up until 135 AD, after the Bar Kokhba revolt. They still displayed Idumea. And after the Romans chose to name the land Philistia, in effect, Palestina in the Latin, Idumea disappears from future maps in history. The Edomites, later known as Idumeans, became assimilated into the Palestinians of today, among other places. Many of the more powerful families intermingle with the Greeks and then the Romans as power moves on. When you get to Ezekiel chapters 25 through 32, he deals with the judgment on the nations. Ammon, Moab, Edom, Philistia, Tyre, Sidon, and Egypt are the seven. All of them are Muslims. But the one about which the Bible says the most is Edom. The judgment against Edom is mentioned in more Old Testament books than is against any other foreign nation. In Isaiah 11 and 34 and 63. Jeremiah 9, 25, 49, and so on. Ezekiel 25 and 35. Amos 1, Amos 9. In fact, Amos 9 is quoted by James in Acts 15. Obadiah, the whole book is focusing on the judgment against Edom, and I encourage you when you study that to get even more serious about really understanding the background of Edom, and perhaps most usefully, find out who you believe are Edomites to this day. Malachi 1:4, and of course Joel 3:19, that's what introduced this little insert, was verse 19. Edom shall be a desolate wilderness, for the violence against the children of Judah, because they have shed innocent blood in their land. That's all about Edom. Let's continue, though, verse 20. But Judah shall dwell forever, and Jerusalem from generation to generation. And that's all through the Scripture. Paul makes a big thing of that in Romans 11 and so on. When God establishes his kingdom, none will ever destroy it. So also promised in Daniel 7. At that time, the Lord Jesus Christ will sit on his throne to fulfill the promise to David of an everlasting dynasty. And that, too, is also all through the Scripture. His rule is going to be global. His rule is going to be absolute. That's what the rod of iron idiom deals with. It'll be righteous and just. It'll be characterized by holiness and universal peace. Praise God. For I will cleanse their blood that I have not cleansed, for the Lord dwelleth in Zion. So the Lord's actually going to wipe away the blood guilt of the nations in their persecution of God's people. And that's a term there, to be free from the oath or obligation. And after I have judged the nations, I will be free from my obligation concerning the blood of Judah. In other words, that promise will be fulfilled. Yod-Heh-Vav-Heh, or Yahweh, or however you want to pronounce it, dwells in Zion, the eternal covenant between Israel and the Lord, all detailed in Revelation chapter 21. So, okay, we've gone through all this. What do we do now? What's up to us to do? Well, number one, just watch and wait. But be spiritually ready, because the turbulence is on our horizon. A lot of this is going to start unfolding before us. We won't understand it unless you know your Bible. So what you want to do is just watch and wait. Be spiritually ready. Jesus in Luke 19 said, "Occupy until I come." He will call his servants to give an account. You say you're saved. Praise God. You'll be asked to give an accounting of your fruit bearing. He will call his servants to give an account. You can't earn your salvation. Jesus paid for that. The situation of your sin is a done deal. It was nailed on a cross 2,000 years ago. But your response to that will be something you'll give account to. So what you want to do is exploit every spiritual opportunity. It's required of stewards to be faithful. It's interesting that every day that goes by that Jesus doesn't gather his church yet is another day for you and me, for us to be able to improve our report cards. That's really what it's all about. So for your next session, as the Spirit leads you, undertake where he leads you. But you might consider to continue studying the minor prophets. We list them in a slightly different order. We can scratch off Joel. We've just gone through that. We've got Hosea and Amos to the northern kingdom, and the parallels between the northern kingdom and America are astonishing. Nineveh, of course, is the pagan nation that repented and got an extra century, a very important study to do. If you're going to focus on the southern kingdom, which is the centerpiece, of course, Joel, we've done Micah, Zephaniah, Habakkuk, are key ones. Obadiah really is classified in that area, but it really focuses on the judgment coming on Edom. And, of course, after the exile, the return to the land, we have Haggai, Zechariah, Malachi. You might want to get those 12 under your belt and understand them. They're small, little, bite-sized pieces in contrast to what we call the major prophets, Isaiah, Jeremiah, Ezekiel, and Daniel. Major only in the sense that they're bigger. But with that, let's you and I stand for a closing word of prayer. Well, Father, we thank you for your word. We thank you that you have gone to such extremes to inform us, to reveal to us what you're going to do. We pray, Father, that through all this, through your Holy Spirit, you would illuminate precisely what you would have of each of us in the days that remain. As we commit ourselves into your hands, in the name of Yeshua, our Lord, our King. Amen.
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9: I survived the Oklahoma City bombing that killed 171 people, including three unborn babies. I had 9 days left to serve my final tour in the Army's recruiting battalion on the fourth floor. My desk faced the glass wall in front of the Mura Federal Building. I had momentarily turned away as the blast convulsed the building and swept through me. When I came to, I still couldn't see and I didn't know what had happened. I screamed for help. Then my vision returned and I saw the devastation and the injured. 15 feet away, all 9 floors had collapsed into a black pit. No one answered the supervisor's roll call, and we followed a trail of blood downstairs and out of the building. I had a concussion, as well as shrapnel and glass in my back and head. When they shaved my head to remove the glass, a sliver of my skull fell out. But the damage to my body was minor compared to the damage to my soul. I suffered nightmares and depression for months. But God gave me acrostics, short poetic mottos that were based in scripture that gradually dispelled my fear. I was a new Christian and a bride of 1 year at that time, but God restored my soul through His Word. With the encouragement of a mentor who loved Christ, he led me to take public speaking classes. I began sharing my testimony of God's grace and love. I'm Arlene Blanchard. If the Son, therefore, shall make you free, ye shall be free indeed.
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11: Success can be intoxicating. King Uzziah experienced it firsthand, rising from a teenage ruler to a powerful monarch blessed by God. But somewhere along the way, he confused God's favor with his own greatness. Today on Insight for Living, Chuck Swindoll concludes our series called Fascinating Stories of Forgotten Lives with a sobering warning about the dangers of pride in ministry. Whether you're a pastor, teacher, or however you serve God, the lessons we can learn from Uzziah are essential. And stick with us to request the Bible study resources for this series. More details are coming up.
12: If you're young and you're in ministry, that's fine. Nothing to be ashamed of and everything to be excited about, but learn a lesson from history. You can be young and still walk with God. Look at Uzziah, verse 3. He was 16 years old when he became king, and he reigned 52 years. And verse 4, he did what was right in the sight of the Lord. Why is it that he was doing right in the sight of the Lord? Verse 5, he continued to seek God. He spent time in prayer. He was engaged in the disciplines of holy living. He walked humbly with his Lord. Here is a man who also chose the right mentor. His name is Zechariah, verse 5. He continued to seek God in the days of Zechariah, who had understanding through the vision of God, and God's hand rested on King Uzziah. Look at his exploits. The scripture in this passage is full of them. It says in verse 5 at the end, as long as he sought the Lord, God prospered him. Well, of course, that's always true. God added blessing to his life. God gave him good health, I take it. God also used him with strength in his work. And he tore down their walls at Gath and Jabneh and the wall at Ashdod. He built cities in the area of Ashdod. He not only conquered them, he did great exploits among them. The Philistines were at his feet. Verse 7, that's the reason, because God helped Uzziah. Young, growing, learning, but humble before his God. Significant individual. Verse 8, the Ammonites gave tribute to Uzziah. Watch it. Verse 8, his fame extended as far as Egypt. And in the process, he maintained a strong army. Look at verse 11. He had an army ready for battle. Verse 13, who could wage war with great power to help the king against the enemy. He had the salute of his people. Here he is, creative, strong, strategic, unique and famous. He had a war machine, and he put creative men into it, and the city of Jerusalem became a citadel of strength and military might. And he was strong because he was marvelously helped. Verse 15 concludes, his fame spread afar, for he was marvelously helped until he was strong. What does that mean? Well, verse 16, when he became strong, his heart was proud. And that's when his demise began. And the blessing of God lifted from him. Find a place in your Bible to write down several of the telltale signs of ministry slippage, will you? I think there are five I detect in these verses we have read and will read. Let me give you two or three of them now, and as we work our way through the balance of this chapter, I'll give you the other two. First, when greater battles are fought within than without, the ministry has begun to slip. He used to fight Philistines. Now he's fighting his own image. He's fighting for his own name. He's become protective, defensive, stubborn, arrogant, conceited. According to verse 16, his heart was proud. Second, when more attention is directed to the leader than to the Lord, a monument is beginning to be built. When his name becomes prominent at the church, on the ministry, in the school, at the class, in the organization, watch out. Let me put it straight. Pride stinks. The problem is, the proud person is the only one who doesn't smell it. Others smell it, but a proud person doesn't know he stinks. Several years ago, in another state, involved in another ministry, I happened to be a guest, along with several others, in a particular program that was going to be aired. A very famous individual lined it up, and I frankly couldn't believe I was to be a part of it. He said it that I was, and I had the time to do it. But unfortunately, he was not able to meet one of the other people that were to be engaged in this particular ministry for a period of several days. And he asked me if I would meet that individual at the airport. And I was to be there with another colleague, neither one of us at all known. And we were to meet a man who expected to be met by the star and the producer of the program, and he was not there to meet him. I said, you know, called a friend's name. I said, I've never seen this man. I don't know when I will see him, that I will know him. And he said, well, he's about this tall, and I'm sure he'll be dressed in a suit and a tie, and many people in that particular era weren't flying in suit and tie. And he said, he'll stand out. And he said, you'll know him. And he happened to be the president of a small Bible college. And so we waited at the airport, and sure enough, people got off. And before long, very obviously, the president of this little school got off. And he was looking around, I'm sure, for our friend, and didn't see him, and was most perturbed that we would meet him and not the man. And I apologized. I said, may I take your bag? I'll handle my bags. And I said, I'm sorry, I didn't get your... Just call me doctor. Oh, okay. And I said, you know, we didn't know who you were. I mean, it's not that we didn't know who you were. It's just we didn't know what you looked like. He said, oh, really? What does the president look like? I wanted to say, a jerk. But I didn't. I have a few feelings about it today that you can tell. And that night at the motel, I played a classic

forgot this is being taped. Guy probably doesn't listen to anything else, so I'm safe. When you are arrogant and you are conceited and you think you're something on a stick, you're a jerk. I don't care who you are. I don't care what your role is. I don't care how many bucks you make. You're a first-class jerk. Pride stinks. And he wanted the attention. He wanted the man. He wanted to be known. He wanted to be something. And he's zero. I just read in Isaiah that he gives us breath for our very beings. You know, 60 times a minute, we get a little pulse of grace. Or for that guy, probably 140 times a minute. Just you'll notice in verse 16, his heart was so proud, he acted corruptly. Now, you won't believe this. Look at this, Uzziah. Here's a man that God has blessed, and because he was proud, he began to act corruptly. That's the way it works. First the heart, and then the actions. Comes out in little comments. Comes out in a little arrogance. It comes out in a little sneer, a little sarcasm. Before long, a little jaded spirit. And he was unfaithful to the Lord his God, for he entered the temple. Not the temple. Man, that's where the kavod is. That's the glory of God in there. But when you're arrogant, there's no place you don't go. There's nothing that intimidates you. And he walked into the temple of the Lord to burn incense on the altar of incense. That's the priest's job. That's not the king's job. Kings have no business in a temple. And the censer and the incense are to be handled with such care. Such distinctive, sacred manners. Humbly before God. And he walks in with arrogance. He grabs the censer with plans to light the incense. Third, when God's help is nice, but not absolutely essential for survival, ministry slipping. Easy to get slick and clever. Easy to develop a perfunctory attitude, to no longer lean on the everlasting arms, to be so concerned about how one looks and how people feel about you that you're winging it. You're spending more time on your appearance than you are cultivating a heart. You're not preparing, you're just winging it on the way to the class. You've dealt with that passage before. You can do it again. You've sung that song 100 times. It's 101. Sing it. Sing it. Play it. You don't need God. Now you talk like you need him. And we use terms that are so right, they are all mouthed words. But down deep, we are ultra suave. And our ministry turns into a performance. Boy, do they leave impressed. Wow! And they talk about you all the way home and not your God. He came to the place of glory and he had no problem because, you see, monuments aren't impressed with glory unless it's on them. Please observe what happened. Someone very courageous called his hand. Azariah the priest entered after him, and with him 80 priests of the Lord, valiant men. Look how the text puts it. You think it didn't take courage to confront that arrogant soul? Valiant 81 men stood in front of Uzziah and said, "Don't you do it." They opposed Uzziah the king and said to him, "It is not for you, Uzziah, to burn incense to the Lord, but for the priests, the sons of Aaron, who are consecrated to burn incense. Get out of the sanctuary. You have been unfaithful and

0: will have no kavod from the Lord. There it is again. No honor comes from him. Ye kavod, Ichabod fits you. Where is the glory? Number four, when worthwhile reproofs are resisted rather than received. When worthwhile reproofs are resisted rather than received. If you have a courageous mate, you better listen. If you're a gifted man and you have a wife who is not intimidated by your gifts, you better listen. She is going to tell you straight if she's worth her salt. And her reproofs are better than life itself. Preachers need good, strong wives. Unintimidated, straight-thinking, loving but honest wives. You've heard me tell a story, I love it, about the preacher who was young and good preacher. One of his followers would sit on the front and just ooh and ah with his every sermon. One day Mrs. Johnson said to him, "You know, you're becoming one of the greatest expositors in this generation." Wow. In an unguarded moment, he believed her. Got in his car to go home, and his wife slid in beside him and put the four kids in the back seat, and rather exasperated. And he said as he drove, "Mrs. Johnson says that I am becoming one of the greatest expositors of this generation." His wife didn't say anything. said, "I wonder how many great expositors there are this generation." She said, "One less than you think." Good reproof. You're gifted? Wonderful. Get over it. You're blessed of God? Wonderful. Give him every bit of the praise. Thank him for the breath in your lungs and for the voice in your vocal cords. Give him thanks for your education, which you didn't deserve, from mentors who had more to do than spend time on you, and a mind that is at his disposal anytime he wants to crack it, it cracks. To live any other way is to live like a jerk. The scene gets ugly in the temple. You wouldn't believe it, but the man is at such odds within himself. There's a storm raging inside him. And look how it's translated. But Uzziah, 19, with a censer in his hand. There's a sacred implement for the temple. With his censer in his hand for the purpose of burning incense, was enraged. The word means to be at a storm within oneself. And while he was enraged with the priest, I take it that he lunged for one of them. Leprosy broke out on his forehead before the priests in the house of the Lord beside the altar of incense. And Azariah, the chief priest, and all the priests looked at him, and behold, he was leprous. And they hurried him out of there, and he himself also hastened to get out because the Lord had smitten him. Can you believe it? The Lord prospered him. The Lord helped him. The Lord mightily helped him until he was strong, and the Lord smote him when he went too far. Number five, when the consequences of sin are ignored rather than feared, you're in deep trouble. Sometimes consequences affect a person and he misreads them. When you're arrogant, you tend to blame or feel sorry for yourself. When consequences begin to dog your steps and hound your heels, you tend to say it's somebody else. It's those people. It's that critic. It's just bad luck. And we ignore the consequences rather than fear them. Look at the end of his life. King Uzziah was a leper to the day of his death. He lived in a separate house, being a leper. 23, Uzziah slept with his fathers, and they buried him with his fathers in the field of the grave which belonged to the kings, for they said, he is a leper. What an epitaph. Ladies and gentlemen in ministry, gifted colleagues, blessed teachers, counselors, friends, fellow pastors and missionaries, educators, remember his name, I am the Lord. Reflect his glory. I give my glory to no one. Rejoice in his praises. I do not give my praise to your idols. Never, ever forget ministry monuments result in disaster. Horrible disasters. I'm going to do something very different as I conclude this message. I'm going to ask you who are in the category of ministry as I've described it. You sing regularly for the Lord. You do the work of counseling. You are in education as God's minister. You are a pastor. You are a teacher. You are on the staff of this or some church. I'm going to ask you to stand. Stand wherever you are in this congregation. If you're in the chapel, please stand there. You may be one of our own pastoral staff members. You may be one of our teachers. You may teach a class, a neighborhood Bible class. Look around, folks. These are people you should never envy. They are in places of intense, intense battle. If you are a mate of a such person, would you stand as well? These are the people for whom we must pray for wise counsel to their mates. These are people who must pray, who must serve Christ only for his glory, and to hold all of the results very, very loosely. Not people of great image, not even people of great significance, but people of gift. And they would be the first to tell you, I am wholly dependent on my God for what I do. Let's all bow. You who are standing, remain standing. I shall pray especially now for those in ministry. We live in tumultuous days, our Father. There are battlegrounds and there are victims that litter the landscape. There are heartaches at this very moment going on. How greatly we are challenged by the truth of your book. How deeply we feel in our hearts that you are the Lord, and to you goes the glory and the praises. Give us the courage to face the mirror of your word and to see even the first markings of arrogance. Rebuke us for laziness, for times of winging it and faking it. Forgive us for becoming perfunctory about the material we are presenting, having presented it often so many, many times before. Give us a passion for your holiness. Forgive us for selfish deeds and conceit that has motivated us before, and rebuke us this very day for walking in the flesh and not in the Spirit. Show us ways to stay off the pedestal. Give us the courage to encourage that in those who follow our teaching. May we model humility best of all, and may it be authentic, not stinking conceit that apes humility. May we not be proud, of how humble we are. Oh God, this role is an unenviable role. At times we would shed the mantle if it were ours to do. And so in dire need and trust, we bow before you, our God, counting on you to guide us through this pilgrim land. We have seen the life of Uzziah. God, help us if we ever do that again. In the strong name of Jesus Christ. And everybody said, Amen.
1: 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Chuck will kick off his study in 1 Thessalonians called Contagious Christianity. And as a complement to that series, you're invited to request Chuck's very popular book called Laugh Again. 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I'm Bill Meyer. 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

0: Hi, I'm Todd Nettleton, and this is the Voice of the Martyrs Radio. 14-year-old Pa was collecting food for her family in a forest in Laos when a 38-year-old man followed her and sexually assaulted her. When Pa's parents reported the assault, the man was ordered to pay a fine. He refused and instead said he would marry Pa. Pa and her family rejected this and demanded justice. But the village head blocked their police report. His reasoning was because they are Christians, they don't have rights. Pa has been denied justice simply because she follows Christ. Pray for Pa and her parents to experience healing as they trust the Lord. Pray the authorities and Pa's attacker will be convicted of their sin.
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2: Chapter 6. Take heed that ye do not your alms before men to be seen of them, otherwise ye have no reward of your Father which is in heaven. Therefore, when thou doest thine alms, do not sound a trumpet before thee, as the hypocrites do in the synagogues and in the streets, that they may have glory of men. Verily I say unto you, they have their reward. But when thou doest alms, let not thy left hand know what thy right hand doeth, that thine alms may be in secret, and thy Father which seeth in secret himself shall reward thee openly. And when thou prayest, thou shalt not be as the hypocrites are, for they love to pray standing in the synagogues and in the corners of the streets, that they may be seen of men. Verily I say unto you, they have their reward. But thou, when thou prayest, enter into thy closet, and when thou hast shut thy door, pray to thy Father which is in secret, and thy Father which seeth in secret shall reward thee openly. But when ye pray, use not vain repetitions, as the heathen do, for they think that they shall be heard for their much speaking. Be not ye therefore like unto them, for your Father knoweth what things ye have need of before ye ask him. After this manner therefore pray ye: Our Father which art in heaven, hallowed be thy name. Thy kingdom come. Thy will be done in earth as it is in heaven. Give us this day our daily bread. And forgive us our debts, as we forgive our debtors. And lead us not into temptation, but deliver us from evil. For thine is the kingdom, and the power, and the glory, forever. Amen. For if ye forgive men their trespasses, your heavenly Father will also forgive you. But if ye forgive not men their trespasses, neither will your Father forgive your trespasses. Moreover, when ye fast, be not as the hypocrites of a sad countenance, for they disfigure their faces that they may appear unto men to fast.
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5: Welcome to our Monday's broadcast of the Gospel Truth. Today I'm in a continuous series that I started last week, and I was talking about Elijah. I have this teaching entitled Lessons from Elijah, and this goes through the entire life of Elijah. I also have CDs, DVDs, a USB, and even a study guide, a 300-page study guide, to teach on this subject of Elijah and lessons that can be learned from his life. But I'm not teaching the whole thing on this TV program. This coming Friday will be my last day to teach on this. And I've been just teaching out of 1 Kings chapter 17. And I've got this smaller booklet entitled Welcome to Your Place Called There that just deals with a portion of Elijah's life. So we've got a suggested donation for the CDs, DVDs, for the book, the study guide. But this little booklet entitled Welcome to Your Place Called There is our gift to you. It's free and postpaid, and this coming Friday will be my last day to offer that over my television programs. So let me just go back again. I can't summarize everything that I said, but I was taking this teaching from 1 Kings chapter 17, and this is where Elijah came to Ahab the king, and Ahab and his wife Jezebel had been killing all of the true prophets of God. and they had turned the entire nation of Israel to Baal worship. They had 850 prophets of Baal and prophets of the grove that ate at their table on a daily basis. So they had a state-sponsored worship of Baal. And into the midst of this situation, Elijah just walks in and says, "Thus saith the Lord God of Israel," which I'm sure ticked Ahab off tremendously. And then he says, "There's going to be a drought until I say so." And then the Lord told him about where to go to hide himself, and God supernaturally provided for him by having the ravens bring him bread and flesh every morning and every evening, and he went to this place. And one of the major points that I've been making about this, and we're relating all of this primarily to finances. 2 weeks prior to this series, I was talking about prosperity and based it on our teaching from our chapel services in Caris Bible College. And so this is kind of a continuation of it. And there's a lot of things you can learn from the life of Elijah that go far beyond just finances. But I've been teaching on this portion and relating it to finances. And one of the things I've been saying is that God sent Elijah's provision to where he was told to go, not where he was. As it says over here in 1 Kings chapter 17 and in verse 4, it says, "I have commanded the ravens to feed thee there." He didn't send the provision to where Elijah was, but there where he told him to go. And so you have to make sure that you're all there. If you aren't all there, God will be faithful to send the provision, but you may never see it. And so if you feel like God has told you to do something, and yet you've just been sitting there waiting on the provision to come to you, and then you're going to obey God, that's not the way it works. He told Elijah to go there, and the ravens were already there. So that's one of the major points that I've been making. And then he changed the place where he wanted to provide for him, and he sent him to Zarephath. And let me just read a couple of these verses, because what I'll say today is dependent upon these truths. In verse 9, it says, "Arise, get to Zarephath, which belongeth to Zidon, and dwell there. Behold, I have commanded a widow woman there to sustain thee." God had already spoken to this woman. So this was not just random. This isn't like just any single person that you want to go to, that you could have them supernaturally meet the need that you have. No, God sent him to a specific person. And it says in verse 10, "So he arose and went to Zarephath, and when he came to the gate of the city, behold, the widow woman was there gathering sticks. And he called to her and said, 'Fetch me, I pray thee, a little water in a vessel that I may drink.' And as she was going to fetch it, he called to her and said, 'Bring me, I pray thee, a morsel of bread in thine hand.'" And this woman said something that some people have interpreted it as a total statement of unbelief. But the scripture says in verse 9 that the Lord had already spoken to her that she was going to sustain somebody through this drought. And her actions in verse 10 prove that she wasn't at home just giving up, griping and complaining. And so I think that when she said in verse 12, and she began to tell Elijah, here's what she said, "As the Lord thy God liveth, I have not a cake, but a handful of meal in a barrel and a little oil in a cruse. And behold, I am gathering two sticks that I may go in and dress it for me and for my son, that we may eat it and die." Some people interpret this as just total unbelief. There was no faith on this woman's part at all. But I think that what she was doing, she already had a word from God that she was going to sustain somebody. Her actions bear witness to the fact that she wasn't just sitting at home giving up or griping and complaining. She was out acting like another normal day. I believe that what she was doing was just stating the situation kind of to see, are you the one that God has spoken to me about? And then in verse 13, "And Elijah said unto her," says, "Fear not, go and do as thou hast said, but make me thereof a little cake first and bring it unto me, and afterward make for thee and for thy son." Did you know that the woman had already said that there was only enough oil and meal to make one cake? And if she made for Elijah first that one cake, well, then in the natural, there wasn't going to be no afterwards make for her and for her son. For her to obey what Elijah told her to do was a tremendous statement of faith on her part. But notice that Elijah didn't just stop and demand this step of faith without giving some basis for her faith. You know, we can't just go out and do whatever we want and somehow or another say, well, God is going to supply. You have to have a scripture to verify what you're believing for. You can't just believe for anything. You know, it says in Mark chapter 11, verse 24, it says, whatsoever things you desire, when you pray, believe that you receive them and you shall have them. And I've actually heard people take that verse and just say, I believe that I receive. And they believe for people to die so that they can marry their mate. They're believing for death and adultery and things like that. That verse doesn't say that you can just get anything you want. Your faith can only appropriate what God has already provided by grace. If God hadn't provided it through His atonement by grace, then your faith can't make it happen. And so you don't need to just be asking people to take a blind step of faith. There needs to be a scriptural foundation. When people step out, they need to have some scripture that they are looking to, a promise from God that is showing them that what they're doing is the correct thing. So Elijah didn't just say, make for me first. He went on to say, for thus saith the Lord God of Israel, the barrel of meal shall not waste, neither shall the cruse of oil fail until the day that the Lord sendeth rain upon the earth. And so he didn't just ask for this cake to be given unto him. He did it on a promise. He says, I promise you, God promises you that if you'll do this, that you will never be without. And did you know it's the same thing that there's so many scriptures. Luke chapter 6, verse 38 says, give and it shall be given unto you, good measure, pressed down, shaken together, and running over shall men give into your bosom. God has promised that when you give, that money doesn't just leave your life. There's a promise that you'll reap it back. Like in Mark chapter 10, verses 29 and 30, there's no man that hath left house, father, mother, brother, sister, lands for my sake, but what he will receive a hundredfold in this life with persecutions and in the life to come, everlasting life. So God gave a promise that in this life we'll receive a hundredfold. So when you're receiving an offering, when you're encouraging somebody to give, it shouldn't just be blind faith, just give. But no, there needs to be the Word of God given. If you ever come to one of my meetings, every time that I receive an offering, I always share some scripture to show people what giving will do for them. It's obvious what giving does for the person that you're giving to, but it's not always obvious that the person who is giving is also going to be blessed. So this is what Elijah did. He didn't just take from this woman. He was giving to her. He was saying that, man, I am the messenger that God talked to you about. And if you will give to me and give this as an offering, then it will come back to you and you will be able to sustain yourself throughout this entire drought. Man, that's powerful. That is really powerful. So let me give you some examples on this that, you know, I was preaching this exact same thing in Greg Moore's church, and this has been probably 20-something years ago. Now, Greg Moore pastored a church in Decatur, Texas for, I'm not sure the amount of time, but I think it was over 20 years. And I went to his church once or twice a year for a long time, over a decade. And Greg now works for me, and Greg is involved in our Bible college and in our army, our ministerial association, and things like this. And so Greg and Janice, his wife, have just been friends for a very long time. But I was at his church maybe 20 years ago or more, and I was teaching from these very passages of Scripture. And when I got through with the service, I gave an invitation. People came forward for prayer. And there was this one lady that when I got to her, I said, what do you need? And she says, do you recognize me? And I didn't recognize her. And she had to remind me that the previous year when I was there, I prayed with her because she was in a mental institution and she had a weekend pass. So she came out and she came to church, but she was a patient in a mental institution. And she asked me to pray with her that God would heal her and that she could be released from being a patient in this institution. So anyway, I prayed with her the previous year. And this year she says, do you remember me? And I mean, she was so changed that I didn't even recognize her. You could tell that she'd just been totally set free. So she gave me a testimony And she had been released from the mental institution. She was no longer a patient, but she was a janitor at this mental institution, and they provided her room and board, so she was still living in the mental institution. Even though she wasn't a patient, she was an employee. And when she came up, she asked, she says, "I got delivered last year from being a patient. Now I would like a new job that would pay me more and a new place to live so that I wouldn't have to live in this mental institution." And so I had just preached on these exact passages of Scripture that I've read to you today. And so I told this woman, I knew that she had heard this and she would understand what I was doing. And I said, "How much money do you have?" And she went back and got a little coin purse that she had, and she counted it out. And it was like $78 or something like that, with a little bit of change. And I said, "Give it to me." And she said, "All of it?" And I said, "All of it." And she says, "This is all I've got until my next payday." And I forgot how long that was, but she says, "This is all I've got." And I reminded her of these passages right here. And so I took the entire amount of money, $78, whatever it was, and I gave it to Greg Moore, the pastor of the church, so that nobody would think I was doing this for my benefit. I didn't get any of the money. I was doing this for her. You know, it's just like people, if they read this, and if you read it through the lens that most skeptics have today, people are very critical of giving money to ministers, and they'll make statements like, "You're taking little old widow's money." Well, did you know that Walmart is taking little old widow's money? The utilities company is taking the little old widow's money. But see, people say, "But they're getting a, you know, something in return for that. It's a service that they're providing." Well, so is ministry. If you understand it properly, when you receive an offering, you aren't taking from people. You are blessing those people if it's done the correct way. And so I could just imagine that if the Jerusalem Post would have been there and seen this, and this widow comes out, and if they'd have done a little bit of research and found out that this is all that this woman had, I can imagine the headlines would have read, "Elijah takes widow's last meal, death imminent," something like that. And see, that's the way that a lot of people look at it. But then when the Lord multiplied the food for over 3 years and saw her son raised from the dead, I can guarantee you that paper wouldn't have run a front page disclaimer. They might have put it on the back page. "Oh, well, it worked out." But no, they will make a front page thing as long as it's negative and critical of the ministry and stuff like that. But the truth was, he wasn't taking from this woman. He was giving to her. He was her answer to prayer. He was the way that God was going to sustain her. And it's the same thing when you receive an offering. Even if it's a little old widow woman coming up and giving her two mites, those two mites are important for her to give so that God can multiply it back to her. So anyway, when this woman came up and she wanted prayer from me that she could be released from living in the mental institution and get a new job with more pay, then I prayed with her, but I took every bit of money that she had, gave it to Pastor Greg, and then I prayed for her. Did you know the next week, Greg Moore, this is before he moved here and was working for me, but the next week Greg called me and told me what the results of that was. That was on a Sunday that I prayed with this woman. On Monday, a man came to her and just gave her a car. It wasn't a brand new car, but it was a good car, and it was new to her, and he just gave her a car. She hadn't even asked for that. And yet, giving that little $78, whatever it was, she got a new car out of it. And then on Wednesday, her mother called, and her mother had been estranged because she had been in a mental institution, and the mother, I don't know all of the details, but the mother had just cut her off, and they hadn't communicated in years. And the mother, just out of the blue, calls, and when the woman got to telling her mother what had happened and that she had been released from the mental institution, she was no longer a patient, the mother apologized for the way that she had acted and asked her if she would come back home and live at home. And so she did get a new place to live, which is one of the things she was praying for. She didn't even ask for this, but she got a relationship with her mother restored. And then on Friday of that week, she got a new job that paid her twice as much money as she was making as being a custodian in that mental institution. So by me taking that little $78 or whatever it was, she got a new car, got a relationship restored with her mother, got a new place to live, and a new job that paid her twice as much as she was paying before. Now see, that is what happens when you give in the right spirit, when you do it the right way. And there's so many people that just don't see this. They think that when a minister is encouraging people to give, that you are just fleecing the people, that you're trying to drain them, that it's all selfish. And let me say that there are a lot of ministers that honestly, that's what they're doing. And so some of this criticism is well deserved. There's a reason that people come to those kind of conclusions. But if it's done correctly, if it's done the way that Elijah did right here, Elijah was not taking from this woman. This woman had to do something to express her faith. Faith without works is dead. It's not enough to just pray and say, oh, I believe God's going to supply my need. If you believe it, well, then give like you believe it. If you really believe that the Scripture says in Mark chapter 10, verse 30, that if you give, it's going to be given back unto you 100-fold in this life. If you really believe that, then I can guarantee you, you would give. There are people that say, oh yeah, I believe that God's my source. I believe that God's taking care of me. And they can say things like that, but as it says over in James chapter 2 and verse 20, faith without works is dead. If all you're doing is saying, oh yeah, God's my source, but then when it comes time for an offering, when it comes time for you to pay a tithe, you say, oh, I can't do it. I just don't have enough money. I would give if I had anything extra, but I just don't have enough money to do this. What you're saying is, I do not believe what the Word says that I'll receive it 100-fold in this life. If you really believe that, I guarantee you, you would be giving. You know, if somehow or another you came into one of my meetings and if I gave you an opportunity to give, and I said, I want you to give $100 or something in the offering. If you really believe the Word that you're going to reap it back 100-fold in this life, not just in the one to come, but in this life, if you really believe that, I guarantee you, you would give. Even if you didn't have it, you could punch your neighbor and say, could you give me $100 and I'll pay you back $200. And did you know if you gave and then you get that 100-fold return off of it, that would be $10,000 you get back. You could pay the person you borrowed from $200 and you'd still have $9,800. You'd still be better off if you really believed it. When a person says, oh yeah, I believe and I trust God as my source, but I can't tithe, I can't give because I need this money. You really don't believe it. This woman, the Lord had already spoken unto her and said that He was sending somebody and that she would sustain him. But it wasn't enough just to hear what God has to say. She had to act in obedience to it. And so here was her opportunity. And so Elijah said, you give to me first, and then you go make for you and your son. And you know, the Scripture doesn't explain in the rest of the chapter what happened during those other years. You know, it says in James that this drought lasted for 3.5 years. We don't know what portion of that drought Elijah stayed with this widow woman and her son, but it was probably years. And it doesn't say exactly how this worked, but I can believe that just like he did right here, that every morning this woman got up and made, first of all, a little bit of cake for Elijah and then made for her and her son. And did you know God didn't just multiply a 2 or 3 year supply of food and give it to him all at once? It's like when Jesus was praying in Matthew chapter 6 where he says, give us this day our daily bread. God doesn't give you a year's supply of bread. He doesn't give you a lifetime supply of bread. It's your daily bread. Every day He wants you to be in union with Him and trust Him, and He gives you your daily bread. So I believe that every day this woman got up and there was a tiny bit of meal, a tiny bit of oil, just enough for one cake. And by faith, she had to cook that and give it to Elijah every day. And then she'd go back, and there was enough for her and her son. And they did this day after day, month after month, year after year. And this woman had to continually walk in faith. I tell you, this is powerful what I'm saying. There's a lot of people that are praying and asking God to supply your need, but you are just looking for some kind of a windfall. You're wanting to win the lottery and get everything all at once. That's not the way that it works. You just take a step and you obey, and you take a portion of what you have and you give it to God first. This is what it says in Matthew 6:33, "Seek ye first the kingdom of God and His righteousness, and all of these things will be added unto you." The things that are listed there in Matthew chapter 6 are what you shall eat and what you're clothed with and where you sleep. These physical, natural things will come if you seek first the kingdom of God. And I'm not saying this out of selfish reasons. Give to somebody else if you think I'm saying this so I can pad my pocket. Give to your church. Give to some other ministry. But I am telling you the truth that there are many of you that the reason you haven't seen God multiply things and you haven't seen the provision is because you aren't there. You aren't in a position where you are doing what God told you to do. You're wanting on God to just give you so much provision that you've got extra. And then if you have extra and you don't need God to be faithful and to hold His word and multiply it back to you, then you'll give. That's not faith. You need to give by faith. And if it's not to this ministry, well, then you give to your church. You give to some other ministry. But you need to start taking a step of faith. That's there for you. Obedience. And that's where God sends the supply. So I've got this little book entitled, "Welcome to Your Place Called There." And we'll send this to you as a gift, free and postpaid. You know, I'm doing what God told me to do, and God has multiplied my finances. I'm sowing, and God is constantly multiplying it back to me. We also have this larger teaching on lessons from Elijah, and we've got CDs, DVDs, and a USB and a study guide. 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I want you to know that we want to pray with you and help you any way we can. And we've had people call in praying for others who had died, and we've seen multiple people raised from the dead. We see miracles all of the time. We see people receive salvation, baptism of the Holy Spirit, and just anything that you need. The Bible says if you have a need, call for the elders of the church, and we will pray with you and we will help you. So it's available to you 24 hours a day, 7 days a week.
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0: For 25 years, the friends and partners of Andrew Womack have been blessed to invest in a television ministry that ignites their relationship with God. And not only does each donation support Andrew, but it supports his mandate to disciple nations through Charis Bible College, where students are immersed for 4 hours a day in the life-changing Word of God. Every seed sown by Andrew's partners is multiplied through the lives of Charis graduates who carry God's Word out into the world. Graduates like Dottie, who has filled her house with adopted children in Kenya. Johan, a former drug lord jailed in Portugal, now evangelizing in Brazil. Julie, caring for orphans and abandoned women in the Congo. Muhammad, reaching Muslim Iranians worldwide. Andrew and Selena, pastoring a vibrant street church in the UK. Devin and Jessica, changing lives in Budapest. Jason and Sarah, serving with love on the Wind River Indian Reservation. Thank you, friends and partners. These are your treasures in heaven. As we continue to sow the seed of God's Word in our lives and in the lives of our students, the Lord of the harvest will multiply our investment to His glory in the exciting days that are still ahead.
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2: Over 1,200 people were packed into the Iowa Governor's Prayer Breakfast this year. 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Instead, it's an event for the capital C Church. In John 17, 20 and 21, Jesus said, "I pray also for those who will believe in me through their message, that all of them may be one. 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The workplace is another place where we can be unified without concern about denominations. May we display unity as Christians in the marketplace so that those who are not come to know Jesus.
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3: 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And we thank you so much for listening. We have a lot of plans for this new rest of this year and a new year coming. So pray for us and listen to us, and we appreciate it. Thank you very much. Amen and amen. Hallelujah.
4: Larry Sparks here. I am with one of my favorite people, Brother Perry Stone. Brother Perry, I have watched you now, I guess I should say this, for about 20 years. I remember.
5: Ever since you were a baby in a crib, right?
4: Is that... I wish. I've been working like since I was late high school, college. I remember.
5: Wow, man. That's something.
4: What I love about you, and we're going to talk about your new book today.
5: Sure.
4: Is you take things that are prophetic, you operate in that Sons of Issachar anointing. Discerning what time it is in the spirit, eschatologically, prophetically, and helping the body of Christ, the body of Messiah Jesus, know what to do. And this new book that you co-authored with Jonathan, your son.
5: Yes.
4: This is a Sons of Issachar book. And I just want to let all of our audience on Destiny Image know it just came out as of April. This is a must read. And I'm going to say this boldly. It's a must read regardless of where you fall in eschatology or end times theology.
5: Yes.
4: I believe it has powerful Bible-based arguments. But Perry, I mean, this is what I want to go through. I was literally flipping through the table of contents. This is not just like end of the world, survival guide, rapture,
5: right,
4: tribulation. You talk about things, for example, technology. Can we just like talk about technology for a moment, the good, the bad, and the ugly. How would you say having insight, clarity, perspective on technology helps us even in these end times?
5: Well, there's two things happening. Number one is we're at a time where any information that you need to answer any question you need is available out there. So in other words, you could say, I want to know about life after death. I want to know about, does hell exist? I want to know. But the problem you have is, let's say you go to ChatGPT or whatever it is, or AI, is that what that does, it pulls from many different sources. So in other words, you may ask a question about the resurrection of the dead, but it will pull from sources that don't even believe there is a resurrection, or maybe that believes in soul sleep. So you may not be getting an actual biblical answer. You may be getting an answer that's out in cyberspace where, you know, the speed of the internet is able to bring you information. Like the other day, I was researching something, and I decided I'm going to ask and see what it says here. Okay. Then it says at the bottom, this information may not be correct. You know, it's like, wait a minute, you just gave me 3 points here of opinion, but the information may not be correct. So this is why, and I want to say this to people, that you must be careful using the information resources on the internet. You must be careful also with YouTubers. I see some of them getting into actual biblical heresy. They get into Gnosticism. They get into things that the first 3 centuries of the early fathers would have completely rejected the theory, completely rejected what they were saying, because it has, it's not based on the sound doctrine. Now, remember, the Bible said that in the last days they would not endure sound doctrine. It said they would heap to themselves, teachers having itching ears. And heaping means going from one to the next, to the next, to the next, just piling in with all the teachers. And so this is what I would say to you. Technology can be used for good. It can be used for reaching many people. For example, I can come on live and be watched in any nation of the world. We do lens of the camera from right here to places where there's a big screen and 70,000 people in a field in a foreign nation, and I'm preaching live, giving altar calls just like I was there on the stage. Wow. It's amazing. It can be used to reach the nations. But what I want to say to people is this is why ministers such as myself, who have been preaching 50 years, who have 4 generations of preachers in my background, who have friends who are Greek scholars, Hebrew scholars, and theologians, that when you read a book, you may read some information where you're going to say, oh, wow, I didn't know that. That's interesting. But you're not going to read heresy. If I show you about the rapture, I'm going to prove to you from pattern, from the festivals, from the Greek, from the Hebrew, that it is a true teaching. And what I love about this book, and I have to tell you, my son, he's the tech expert. He knows all this that's going to happen. He knows how it's going to come down. He knows how it ties into this image of the beast in Revelation 13. And here's the thing, he keeps up with what the secular people are saying and compares it to what the scripture has to say. And that's the part I love about his aspect of writing the book. But when we did this book, I realized, you know what? We want revelation, we want information, but we want application. This is what makes, I've written 100 books approximately, 32 page, 80 page, 260 page. I think one was over 300 pages on different subjects, on heaven, on eternity, on prophecy, on visions and dreams. I mean, there's many out there. This one, what really impressed my own spirit about this was protocol. I keep hearing the word protocol. And what we did is we took protocols of how to flourish in the last days. For example, right now, Larry, you see the Gulf of Hormuz, which is basically closed, and Trump is trying to negotiate, but he don't even know who he's negotiating with. I mean, the Republican Guard military has been splintered into 31 groups, one for each province of Iran, so that somebody would survive if they all died. And then you still have the radical elements that are in charge. You still have the 95% of the people that don't want the radicals in. And so people are saying, okay, what do we do if this happens, this happens, and this happens? So what I did, by the help of the Holy Spirit, I went out into the future of knowing what the Bible teaches about the future. And I began to think, in my situation, if this were to happen to me and my family, what would I do? I have two children. One is in their 20s. Jonathan's in his 30s. And I have grandchildren. And I watch my grandchildren. I say, okay, how do I protect, from a practical perspective, my grandchildren? How do I teach them about what's coming without using fear at all, right, or presenting to them a situation where they're going to have nightmares at night?
6: Right.
5: And so when you that are watching, I want you to go. You can get it on, Larry will tell you, there's bookstores, there's Amazon. You can get it through our, all kinds of ways. It's really becoming a popular book because of the content that's in it and the questions we answer. But the protocol thing, like I've had pastors tell me, they said, Perry, how do I secure my church? Mm. Like, I have a congregation. And so what I did in this book is I showed pastors how to secure their congregation safely, what to do in the event of shooters coming in. And another thing that is real interesting is

0: because we have conferences, because we have, you know, we've supported Israel. And so if you support Israel, now you're a target by some people. Mm. And so we did a huge conference. We brought in seven or six of the top speakers in the world. And we had sheriffs. We had a SWAT team truck. Everything was right at our building. And the grant paid for all of that. So if you're a pastor watching me right now and you say, we want to know about security, I'm going to tell you now. Here's another thing. When you have children who, let's say you have a daughter in college, a four-year college, a university, so what should you tell your daughter about when she's traveling? If she lives 4 to 5 hours away, so I went to the 4 or 5 protocols that you should teach your daughter if you're a dad and she's at a university, what to look out for, what to be aware of, and tricks that men are using to try to actually to seize women, the tricks they use. And so that's the thing about this. It's called Children of the Apocalypse because we have a generation that's an apocalyptic generation, Larry. And so I want as many people as can go right now, social media, you can go to peristone.org, you can go to Amazon, you can go to bookstores. What bookstores are we in? Books a Million?
1: I would say right now, all the major bookstores. I mean, so Barnes & Noble, which is really the number one.
0: Oh, that's a big one, yeah.
1: I have gone to Barnes & Noble's. I've sent Charlie pictures, 3 different states, and I see the book in each of the bookstores.
0: Oh, wonderful, so, wonderful.
1: And you know why, Perry? Because the reason that there is this popularity and interest is I think it speaks to the time that we're in right now.
0: Yes,
1: again,
0: for
1: it
0: sure.
1: Is that Sons of Issachar says they knew what time it was, and I've just got to say this. Brother Perry, what you do in this book, there's a lot of end times books out there. They're great end times books, but they let you know what time it is. And that's great. Right. This one tells you what to do.
0: That's the whole thing I want to say. You could sum it up by saying that, because what we want to do, and I thought about the books I've read, they give me information of what the millennial will be like, a little bit about what the rapture's like, what the tribulation is like. But then they don't say to me, we're living in birth pains. So in a birth pain, tell me what to do. Mm-hmm. Tell me, for example, what to do. I mean, I could open I can open this book to absolutely any of the protocols. Why churches need protection protocols.
1: Right.
0: Here is bodily protection, especially when traveling. Protocol number 5. Yeah, I travel enough. I'll tell you what to do. Beware of strategies such as the intentional accident. Mm. And that's a protocol that I give you that people are using today, that the global spider web, escaping possible attackers. There are people out there that attack women in parking lots of shopping malls.
1: Right.
0: Shopping malls, parking lots, okay? I talk about an incident that took place in our town with a young girl. What she did, she was being followed by 3 men. They happened to be Nothing wrong with Mexican men, but they happen to be Mexican men. She was at a restaurant. They put something in her food, and it made her drowsy. And what their goal was to get her to pull over and then abduct her and take her.
1: Wow.
0: And this happened in our town in Cleveland, Tennessee. Hmm. I tell the story, and I tell what you should do in those situations. I mean, this is just preparing. And you know, here's another thing people don't realize. What if, let's say, we do live near some, not power plants, but chemical plants.
1: Mm.
0: We near something called Bowater. We're 20 miles from Bowater. There's a chemical that Bowater paper plant used. Now, it's changed since then, that if there was an explosion and the wind was coming this way, everybody would have to get out of town because it's a deadly chemical. Well, one of the things we talk about is natural disasters, but we talk about what happens if a disaster happens and you've got grandbabies at a public school or a private school? Wow. Do you have a protocol to say if something happens? What if something happens at the school and you turn on the news and find out something has happened at the school? Okay. There are protocols that you need to have, meeting places. You need to have phone numbers that only they know. You need to have a map laid out of your town. Nobody thinks about this. Now, this is not tribulation stuff.
1: Right.
0: This is stuff that happens every day somewhere in the world, or every week, or every month. You know, even in the United States, where there's a train. We had it happen here, not with chemicals, but we had a whole train that just crashed on a train track. But you have in Pennsylvania or certain places where there was chemicals. What do you do?
1: Right.
0: You just got word that the train.

0: has just tipped over. That this is what this is about. This book is not just about that. In fact, we have a section, and I won't have time to get into this. I always tell people, they ask me, this is one of the questions they ask me. I said, read the book.
1: Yes.
0: It's too, I mean, because it's too detailed for me to lay the foundation out and go into. All right. Pornography, the electronic seduction. My daughter at age 11 got into pornography by accident.
1: Wow.
0: On her iPad.
1: Yeah.
0: And it happened. I know of five girls that were 11 years of age. My daughter was one in this town that all got into pornography at age 11. They looked up a site that was legit, and the pornography people had infiltrated that site, and she was addicted to pornography for 4 years. Now imagine that. My daughter, pastor's daughter, minister's daughter, 11, 12, 13, 14, 15, is addicted. We didn't even know it. That's the part that's scary.
1: Right.
0: She never came to anybody, okay? Here's one called Cribs in the Crossfire. Infants, children, and pregnant women at the rapture. Nobody thinks about this. Nobody thinks, okay, my daughter-in-law is 7 months pregnant with a little boy that we've already pre-named. Rapture happens. What happens to the infant in the womb? Hello.
1: Got to read the book.
0: you do. And it's the reason you have to read the book is because for me to try to teach it, even in a brief, you got to go. I'm a lay a foundation person. I mean, you ask me a question. You've done it, Larry.
1: Oh.
0: I will lay a foundation. I can't. My hands aren't wide enough to go that big or that big. And I spend like a lot of time building it, and then we build upon it. And so somebody will say, well, what about this? It's like, no, wait a minute. It's not a yes or no answer. It's not a 1 minute answer. No. This is going to take a while.
1: It's not a
0: this is why I'm imploring everybody.
1: Yeah.
0: You may say, well, I love Perry Stone. I don't like Perry Stone. Well, I don't know about Perry Stone. Forget all that and just go get this book. The Last Days Are Here. How will you protect, prepare, and empower your family? I think it's one of the best ones ever. And he's supposed to be here with us, but I told him the wrong time. I told him it would be at noon, and we're doing this a little bit after 11. But he wrote the last four chapters, and I'm going to tell you something. The Lord has given him a gift of a mind that I don't even have. I don't have that mind. And he can look at something and figure it out. And this would not embarrass him, I don't think. But him and I both have a, it's not a high spectrum, but we have a spectrum of autism. Thank you to my dad's side of the family for that gift. I have to say that because we know it came from dad's side of the family.
1: Right.
0: But what it does for him and I is we're able to sit down. We can study for 8 hours without being disturbed. We can dig something out, and we can see the side of it that most people are missing. And I want to say, I had a lady, I went to some counseling trying to figure out, okay, why do I want to stay up all night? Why am I wired the way I am, you know? And she's a counselor in town, a minister. She has a PhD. And she said, through the test, you have Asperger's autism, not heavy, but it's a social type of thing, and you like to be by yourself, and you can spend 16 hours a day studying with nobody bothering you. She said you would have never written the commentary. It took me 7 years on the entire Bible, and we have the Bible available, the commentary. You could have never written 70 books without this particular spectrum. It could not be done. It's impossible.
1: Wow.
0: And so my son is able, you know, you see the movies where the kid can take or it's a young boy, it's a kid maybe 12, and he takes a sheet of where there's just numbers, you know, where they encode words, and he just goes, and all of a sudden he's writing these words down. Well, I can do that. I can take those little puzzles where the backward words, the diagonal words, give me the piece of paper, and I just see the words jump out at me. Well, that's a part of this. Not everybody has that.
1: Right.
0: So here's the thing I want to tell people. What some would suggest would be a weakness is not a weakness.
1: Okay.
0: It actually is your strength. Because I would not be able to do this. And even some of the things that God shows us in the Word, people will say, where did you get that? I mean, I have studied this this chapter my whole life. I've studied these verses my whole life. Yet that is there. How did you figure that out? And it is by, I'll give the Holy Spirit the glory, of course, because he shows you these things to come. And in Daniel chapter 12, knowledge would be increased. So we're there. But my son and I both have that particular gift. And I, Larry, you've talked with him, but yes. Joel's talked with him a lot. And I think Joel would say, Jonathan is one of the most unique individuals to sit down and talk to.
1: Yeah.
0: Because if you get into something, he'll start expanding that in your hearing. And it's like, oh, wow, Jonathan, that's pretty interesting.
1: Yes.
0: So I've asked him questions about, I'm working on a book now, but I've asked him questions about the bottomless pit, what he thinks it is.
1: Wow.
0: And he's got tremendous, some of them are theories, but tremendous insight on you know, fallen angels. He's kind of, if I can say this, he's kind of into the stuff I was into years ago. I taught, for example, the ashes of the red heifer in 1984. Now it's a big subject of prophecy. I taught the 12th Imam, the Mahdi of Islam, is the Antichrist. The 12th Imam wrote a book on it in 1991 to 94, taught it. Nobody paid attention to it till now.
1: Right.
0: Now, Glenn Beck's talking about it, and I don't want to name everybody. Everybody's talking about the 12th Imam. Mm. And I remember when I first presented that at an international prophetic summit in St. Petersburg, Florida, Jack Van Impe was alive.
1: Yes.
0: Grant Jeffrey was alive. All the great guys. There were 22 preachers there. They thought I was a nut because their teaching was the Antichrist is a Jew from the tribe of Dan. Well, I went to Israel and found out all the Muslims that live in Israel and surround Israel, how do they come into play? That was my premise to start my thinking in the direction. And a girl from Iran told me about the 12th Imam of the Mahdi, about Karbala, Iraq, about the Sunnis and the Shias. And from there, I saw a clear picture of what was going to happen. And I don't want to say this. I'm not boasting on myself, but it was funny because in the days I taught it, people looked at me and said, you know, Perry Stone's into some strange teaching. Now, what's funny, and I thank the Lord for it, is most people are saying, Perry, you were 20 years ahead of time.
1: Yeah,
0: you saw it ahead of time, and you taught it, and thank you for teaching it, because now you've made really the whole world aware of how it fits together.
1: Wow.
0: How it fits, and it makes sense. It's now starting to make sense, you know. When you preach stuff that hasn't happened, people say, right. I don't know about him. But when it starts happening,
1: yes.
0: You know, they'll come back 20 years later and say, well, I remember Brother Perry preaching on that ashes of the red cow. Yeah, he was right, wasn't he? But back in the day, they thought you were like, he's a little on the edge there. So what I want to do and what I'm doing now, I'm working now, Larry, on several very exciting projects, and the reason I don't announce stuff in advance or talk about it in advance is I learned years ago, I wrote a song called Let the Veil Down, Let the Praise Go Up in Tampa, Florida, and I talked about the song and had a guy tried to copyright my song and had to deal with that legally. And so I've learned that people listen to it and they want to take the stuff that God has, not only has God showed it to you, but God is developing it through
1: right.
0: you. That's the key. He's developing it through you. So they'll take what you immediately said, run with it, without getting into the layers that involve that one main theme.
1: Right.
0: And then I feel bad because I said they're not telling people everything. They're not giving him what is important in the revelation. You know, that's just me personally, how I feel about some of that. So we try to be careful. And even in the ministry of Jesus, you know this, he didn't tell all his disciples everything.
1: No.
0: What did he do? He took Peter, James, and John, who were the three main ones who would be the leaders of the church, and he took them on the Mount of Transfiguration. He took them aside further with him in the Garden of Gethsemane, because there are things that you want to make known to people, but there are things people are not ready to hear. And that's what we have to keep in mind, I guess, when we're writing and when we're teaching, is there's only a certain level of people that are ready to receive that information, and the others may come along a little slower, but hopefully they'll catch on as well, especially in the realm of the prophetic, you know. But
1: amen.
0: Let me just say something about Harrison House and Destiny. You know, you work with Rick Renner, you work with most of the guys, Joseph Z, right? Most of the guys we know. And you all do, I want to brag on your system that you've set up, the what you do, not just with writing the helping not write but printing the books, distributing the books. You help the author to get their message out, and a lot of groups may not do that. You know, they're just focused on the one thing. So I just want to say thank you for that. And my son is just, he's crazy about you guys. You know, Jonathan just, he loves Joel, and Joel is a great guy, and you. And every time I'm on with you, I'm excited because we just gel. You know, we gel together so well in the revelations and the teachings, and I just appreciate it.
1: Well, you know,
0: we believe the best is yet to come.
1: What's very humorous the wonderful thing is when we talk together, we could go for hours.
0: It's true.
1: Synergy.
0: It is true.
1: You're so kind to say those things. You know, Destiny Image started in 1983, the same year my life started, which is quite funny. But we started in 1983, and the tagline was, "We publish the prophets." So you're talking about being cutting edge. You're talking about publishing things, you personally, before their time. Don Norai, who started Destiny Image, he published people like Bill Hammond and James Gall, and these voices that were really instrumental in establishing what we call the prophetic movement. And at the time, people were like, what in the world are these people talking about? John Kilpatrick. I remember when the wonderful Brownsville revival took place. We literally published everything that was coming out. Why? Because we want to capture what God is doing right now.
0: That's powerful.
1: That's what
0: Thank
1: this,
0: you.
1: Powerful. That's what this book is about doing.
0: It really is, yes. And so I'm going to ask all of you that if you watch us, if you watch our Manifest telecast on TV, or if you follow us on the YouTube channel, or if you are a partner of our ministry and you haven't got the book, in the next day or two or three, set aside the time to get this particular book, because I'm very excited about it. But here's the thing. I know it's going to help a lot of people.
1: It is.
0: And I know it's going to help your kids and your family, and it's going to give you some weapons and some tools that you can use. That's why I think I'm so excited about it, because all my other books are information, revelation, content. Yeah. This one is like, here's what you do, guys. Here's how you do it and what you do. So to God be the glory for the Holy Spirit giving us this time and this generation to be a part of the great things God is doing worldwide in the body of Christ. This is it, Larry.
1: Yeah.
0: We're in the Joel 2 revival time frame.
1: Yeah.
0: We're in the Matthew 24 time frame. And folks, it's time to get your family, minister to them, encourage them, plant seeds. You know, I have people all the time that say, you know, I gave this book to my husband. He doesn't go to church. I gave this book to my daughter. I said, please read it. And we get reports almost every week. Somebody read a book. Prisoners. Oh, we get great results in the prisons. Oh, my goodness. And God takes the word, because the word has life, and opens up the eyes of their understanding. And we pray for that, you know, that that's what he does through all our material.
1: Amen. And what you just shared, Brother Perry, is what I teach. There's Matthew 24 that's happening, but also we are seeing Joel 2 and Acts 2. And the
0: it's
1: children
0: exciting.
1: Of the apocalypse, I believe, are also the children of the outpouring.
0: Let's make that the next book. Oh, hallelujah. You just gave me or somebody an idea. I could write on the Holy Spirit, brother. That's my subject. Honestly,
1: I know.
0: That's been my subject for years. We've had about 400,000 people baptized in the Holy Spirit in our ministry. And I tease, because our number one audience, believe this or not, our number one audience is Baptist. And I always tell them that's the reason, because there's more Baptists than people in America. So that's why there's so many Baptists keeping up with my ministry. And I say that to the Baptists, and they love it. They laugh, you know, but they love prophecy.
1: Yes,
0: I think
1: yes.
0: the Baptists love prophecy more than any other group, because they're very word-centered.
1: Yes.
0: And I appreciate all my Baptist friends that are out there, and pastors. I got a lot of good pastors that follow us, and Ron Phillips in Chattanooga is one of my good friends. So thank you. Thank you to everybody that has helped us over the years get the word out.
1: Amen. Amen. Book is Children of the Apocalypse. It's available now wherever books are sold. Thank you, Brother Perry. Always appreciate you.
0: Always. Thank you, brother.
2: No evolution in embryology. This is Ken Ham, editor of the apologetic and faith-building series, The New Answers Books. The idea that an unborn baby progresses through supposed evolutionary stages with gill slits, a yolk sac, and a tail during development has long been debunked, but it's still taught in textbooks. What these textbooks don't say is the gill slits are throat pouches that will form features such as the inner ears. And the poorly named yolk sac serves as the baby's first blood cells. And the tail is the tailbone where all the muscles will eventually attach so the baby can sit, stand, and walk. We don't go through evolutionary stages as we grow in the womb. Instead, we're carefully knit together by our Creator.
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4: The Proverbs, Chapter 1. The Proverbs of Solomon, the son of David, king of Israel, to know wisdom and instruction, to perceive the words of understanding, to receive the instruction of wisdom, justice, and judgment, and equity, to give subtlety to the simple, to the young man, knowledge and discretion. A wise man will hear and will increase learning, and a man of understanding shall attain unto wise counsels, to understand the proverb and the interpretation, the words of the wise and their dark sayings. The fear of the Lord is the beginning of knowledge, but fools despise wisdom and insight.
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7: Hello, my friend. Welcome to a brand new week on Fresh Oil. My name is Keith Manley, and I'm so glad you're with me today. I want to start a new series for this week that I have to be honest with you. This is one I've been wanting to do for a long time. All this week on Fresh Oil, we're going to be spending time in some of the shortest, least preached, and most overlooked letters in the entire New Testament. And I'm calling this series The Letters No One Preaches. Now, you might be wondering what I mean by that. Every church preaches Romans. Every church does a series on Ephesians or Philippians at some point. John 3:16 gets quoted so often, people have it on bumper stickers. But there are letters tucked into the back of your New Testament that rarely, if ever, get preached on a Sunday morning. Letters that are so short, some preachers might skip right over them. Letters that get treated like the fine print at the bottom of a contract. Technically, part of the document, but not worth slowing down to read. And I want to tell you this week, that is a mistake, because every one of these letters is loaded. Every one of them was written by a real person to real people dealing with real problems under the inspiration of the Holy Spirit. And they're preserved in the canon of Scripture for a reason. God didn't include them by accident. He didn't let them survive 2,000 years of history just to be ignored. There is something in each one of these letters that the church needs to hear. So this week we're going to look at five of them: 2 John, 3 John, Philemon, Jude, and 2 Peter. Five short letters, five big messages, and I believe by Friday you're going to have a much fuller picture of the New Testament than you had on Monday. We're starting today with 2 John. Now, 2 John is 13 verses long. That's it. 13 verses. It's the second shortest book in the entire Bible. Only 3 John is shorter. You can read the whole thing in about 2 minutes. And because of that, most preachers just kind of nod at it and move on. But those 13 verses are carrying a conversation that's just as relevant today as it was when the Apostle John wrote it nearly 2,000 years ago. Because 2 John is about one of the most difficult tensions in the Christian life, the tension between truth and love. Let me give you a little background before we get into the letter itself. The Apostle John wrote this letter late in his life. He was the last surviving apostle by the time he wrote his epistles, and he was writing from Ephesus, where he had settled after the destruction of Jerusalem. He was old, he had seen everything, he had walked with Jesus and seen the resurrection, had watched the church be born, had seen it grow and spread across the known world, and he had also watched false teachers begin to creep in and do serious damage to the church. And out of that long experience and that deep pastoral concern, he writes this short letter. He addresses it to the elect lady and her children. Now, there's been a lot of discussion over the centuries about who exactly that means. Some scholars think it refers to a specific woman, a prominent believer who hosted a house church in her home. Others think it was a figurative way of addressing a local congregation, the church as a lady and her members as her children. Honestly, the letter works either way, and I think John may have intentionally written it with some ambiguity because the message applies to both, to individual believers and to the church as a whole. So John opens the letter by saying he loves this woman and her children in truth. And then he says, "And not only I, but also all who know the truth." That phrase is important right from the start because he's saying he loves them because, not because they're nice people, or because they have a good reputation, or because he enjoys their company. He loves them in truth. And the truth is the ground of the love. They're bound together by something bigger than just personal affection. And then he says this in verse 4, "I rejoice greatly to find some of you, some of your children, walking in the truth, just as we were commanded by the Father." He rejoiced greatly. That's a strong expression. He's not just mildly pleased. He is greatly rejoiced to hear that some of her children, some of the people in this circle, are walking in the truth, which implies not all of them were. There's already a problem developing here. Some are walking in truth, and some apparently are not. And then verse 5, "And now I ask you, dear lady, not as though I were writing you a new commandment, but the one we have had from the beginning, that we love one another." Love one another. That is the commandment John keeps coming back to throughout his writings. In his gospel, in his first epistle, and here again in the short letter, love one another. It's not optional. It's not secondary. It's not reserved for when you feel like it. It's a commandment. So we are 2 verses into the body of the letter, and John has already given us 2 things that we have to coexist: truth and love. Walking in truth and loving one another. And he's going to spend the rest of the letter showing us what it looks like when these 2 things have to live in the same house together under pressure. Because here is the situation this community is facing. Verse 7, "For many deceivers have gone into the world, those who do not confess the coming of Jesus Christ in the flesh. Such a one is the deceiver and the Antichrist." Many deceivers, not one or two, many, John says. And what are they teaching? They're denying that Jesus came in the flesh. This was the very specific heresy that was spreading in John's day called Gnosticism. And the short version of what the Gnostics believed is that the physical world is evil and the spiritual world is good. Therefore, God, who is purely spiritual and purely good, could not have taken on human flesh. So Jesus only appeared to be human. He only seemed to have a physical body. He didn't actually come in the flesh. It was an illusion, a spiritual appearance, not a real incarnation. Now, this might sound like dry theological debate, but John, he says this, that this is not a minor issue. He says the person who teaches this is a deceiver and is functioning in the spirit of Antichrist. That is about as serious as John gets. He is saying that it is not a matter where you can agree to disagree and share a cup of tea afterwards. The teaching strikes at the very heart of the gospel, because if Jesus didn't come in the flesh, then he didn't really die in the flesh. And if he didn't really die in the flesh, then the cross is not what we think it is. And the resurrection is not what we believe it to be. So pull on this thread and the whole gospel will unravel. So John gives them a warning in verse 8. He says, "Watch yourselves so that you may not lose what we have worked for, but may win a full reward." Wow, this is pastoral language. Watch yourselves. Stay alert. Do not get so comfortable that you stop evaluating what you've been taught. And then verse 10 and 11. And this is where the letter gets sharp and where a lot of people get uncomfortable. "If anyone comes to you and does not bring this teaching, do not receive him into your house or give him any greeting, and whoever greets him takes part in his wicked works." Do not receive them into your house, John says. Don't even greet him. Now we have to be careful here because this is one of those passages that has been badly misused over the years. Some people read this and use it as a license for being rude and dismissive toward anyone who disagrees with them about anything. That's not what John is saying. He's not giving permission for Christians to treat every theological disagreement as a reason to slam the door in someone's face. The specific issue here is the incarnation, Christ coming in the flesh, the literal physical coming of Jesus. This is not a peripheral matter. This is a foundational one. But here is the tension I want to stay with for a moment, because I think it is the real heart of this letter. John is the apostle of love. More than any other New Testament writer, John is associated with the theme of love. His gospel, his epistles, love is everywhere. For God so loved the world was written by John. God so loved the world. Beloved, let us love one another. God is love. This is the man who at the Last Supper leaned against Jesus and whose deepest identity was wrapped up in being the one that Jesus loved. Love is John's language. Love is his heartbeat. And this same man, this apostle of love, is telling the church not to even greet certain people. How do we hold that together? How does love and this kind of firm boundary live in the same letter from the same man? I think the answer is this. Real love is not the absence of boundaries. Real love is not the willingness to agree with everyone about everything in order to keep peace. Real love tells the truth. Real love protects people from things that'll harm them. A doctor who loves his patient will tell the truth about his diagnosis even when the truth is hard to hear. A parent who loves their child sets boundaries that protect the child even when the child does not like it. Love that has no backbone, love that won't draw a line anywhere about anything is not real love. It's just niceness. And niceness is not the same thing as love. John is not being unloving when he tells the community to guard the door against false teaching. He's being loving towards them. He's protecting what they have. He's watching out for the people in his circle who are genuinely walking in truth, who could be led astray by convincing spiritual-sounding teachings that is actually pulling them away from the real Jesus. And let me bring this into our world as we begin to wind this up. We're living in a moment where the pressure to be inclusive, the pressure to be open, to be welcome for every idea and every teaching in the name of love and tolerance, that pressure is enormous, and some of it is legitimate. We should be gracious. We should be humble. We should recognize that not every disagreement is a hill to die on, but some things are hills to die on. The incarnation is one of them. The physical death and bodily resurrection of Jesus is one of those doctrines. The exclusive nature of salvation through Christ alone is one of them. See, friend, truth and love are not enemies. They're not competing values pulling in the opposite directions. Real truth is loving, and real love is truthful. You can't have genuine Christian love without truth, because truth is what the love is built on. And you can't have genuine Christian truth without love, because love is the very character of the God whose truth it is. John closes this little letter in verses 12 and 13 by saying that he has more to say, but would rather say it face to face. Though I have much to write to you, he says, I would rather not use paper and ink. Instead, I hope to come to you and talk to you face to face so that our joy may be complete. Now, I love that ending. After 13 verses of dealing with serious and weighty matters, false teachers, heresy, boundaries, and truth, John closes by talking about joy. The goal of all this is not just doctrinal correctness. The goal is joy, complete joy, the kind of joy that comes from a community of people who are genuinely walking in truth, genuinely loving one another, and genuinely being the church together in a world that badly needs to see what love looks like. That is the message of 2 John. Walk in truth. Love one another. Know what you believe and why you believe it. Be gracious and be firm at the same time. And keep the goal in sight. Joy. Complete joy. The joy of a community where truth and love have learned to live in the same house together. Father, I just pray this morning for every listener who's trying to navigate this tension in their own life and perhaps in their own church, the tension of being loving and also being truthful, the tension between being welcoming and still being discerning. God, give us the wisdom to know the difference between the things that matter and the things that don't. And where the things that matter are at stake, God, give us the courage to stand for them with grace and without apology. We ask this in Jesus' name. Amen. Friend, tomorrow we're going to open up the book of 3 John, the shortest book in all of the Bible. And we're going to meet three very different men whose names you may not know, but whose personalities you'll recognize immediately the moment I describe them. I want to thank you for tuning in today to Fresh Oil. Thank you for being a part of this listening audience, friend. I so appreciate it each and every day. God bless you and walk in grace. He loves you, friend.
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0: Welcome to the Voice of One Witness radio broadcast hosted by Billy Brim Ministries. 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
1: We're here for the greater Oklahoma City area for this conference, and it is at the special direction of the Lord. You always pray about your itinerary, about your trips, about where you're going, but every once in a while the voice of the Lord speaks to you. I remember he did it once on a trip to Israel that we call the toned down trip. And I don't know if Sister Jeannie Wilkerson's grandson is here tonight. He will be here. There they are back there. And I said, your grandmother prophesied to me about that toned down trip. And this meeting is like it. We heard the voice of the Lord. So I said to him on the phone, it's like that. So you want to be sure you get it right. But then he goes out of the way to help you get it right. And that trip that we took to Israel, toned down trip, God told us over there, we were the only tour group in Israel. Tour groups were forbidden to go because we had bombed Libya and all kinds of things had happened. And so we had to be unobtrusive and kind of hide. And we had military with us all the time. And we were laughing in the back room. We had one lady, we were supposed to, they told us kind of be undercover, and she wore hats made out of bird cages. So I'll ask you to stand up just in a minute, Shelley, and talk a little bit about why we're here. I'm naturally connected to Oklahoma by birth. I was born in here. I'm a descendant of early pioneers. And my mother's side, there's some Choctaw. And when we passed by the Oklahoma Heritage Center the other day, I thought of my husband's Cherokee grandfather, James Riley Copeland, who was on the Constitutional Convention that birthed this great state of Oklahoma. I grew up in Oklahoma. I brought up my children in Oklahoma. My spiritual heritage is here through Kenneth E. Hagin and Sister Wilkerson and all of the others that we're a product of. But we are supernaturally connected to this Oklahoma meeting that we're having here, this seminar, by a chain of events that were marked in my memory. They happened over many years, and it's the Lord like marked them. Checkpoint, check, check, check. Until we got to the one that happened in September 2014. The first one was April 18th, 1995, about 7 p.m. Eastern Daylight Time. Shelley and I were in a meeting for Norwell. I know you've been there where he had his hotel, motel out on the road, and then you go around the corner and there's his church back there. Good-sized church. So Shelley and I would cut across each evening and go to the meetings. And we've been having real Holy Ghost meetings, you know. And so that night as we were walking by, I heard this explosion. Boom! It just shook me. And I said to Shelley, did you hear that? And she said, no, I didn't hear it. I couldn't see how she couldn't hear it. It was to my ears, so strong. So we walked back into the meeting. And Norval came in a little late, which wasn't unusual. And when he came in, he was doubled over, crying and weeping. And a spirit of burden and intercession was upon us. And Shelley remembers a part about the meeting that I'd kind of forgotten. But he was bent over in prayer. We were bent over in prayer. All the people didn't. There were no preaching that night. There was nothing. There was just crying and weeping, intercession. At the end, I think we kind of missed it a bit because we turned it to healing when it really should have gone on another way. I think the Lord wanted to use it for intercession completely. But tell a little bit about Norval and the tongue he gave, Shel.
2: Well,
1: stand up.
2: Just real simply, that I remember as he was praying in other tongues, I was listening, and it sounded like Native American languages. And I was reminded that Oklahoma, the very name Oklahoma, means home of the red man. So being there in the Florida service and hearing these tongues, these of native, maybe Cherokee, maybe Choctaw, who knows, Osage. But that was so strong and so articulate and so given by the Holy Ghost in power. And I remember we all fell on our knees. We all fell under this prayer and just a mini vision of being in a hospital room and a little child hooked up to an IV. And I sensed the life-threatening situation, and just these things are given by the Holy Ghost. You can't manufacture this at all. I've never been in a service like it.
1: That's enough. Thank you. The next day, April 19th, 1995, around 9:02 a.m. Central Time, the Murrah Federal Building in downtown Oklahoma City was destroyed by a terrorist bomb attack. The bombing killed 168 people, injured more than 680 others, and the blast destroyed or damaged 324 buildings within a 16-block radius. How many here were affected in any way by that? Of course, all of Oklahoma City area was affected in their hearts and minds, and you should go to see the memorial before you leave the area. Beautiful memorial. But how many of you knew someone or you were affected in some way by that? Would you stand up? And this was what you would say was like 9/11. It was the first thing that shook before we had the 9/11. 168 people killed. Oklahoma. Through the years, things have happened in Oklahoma, and they've been like flagged for me. I know in 1986, I was studying Hebrew in Israel, and my mother was so worried about me going in Israel, so concerned. And the school where I was right on the Mediterranean Sea, and some terrorist nations were floating in some terrorists in little boats in the night. And they were headed toward the shore right by my school. Oh, mother got so upset, but she didn't need to get so upset because they got them all. Those Israelis got all of them. But that very same time in Edmond, Oklahoma, there was a post office shooting where 14 people were killed. And any of you know and remember about that? And I told my mother, I said, Mom, the safest place in the world to be is in the center of God's will. You would have thought Edmond, Oklahoma, in the post office would have been the safest place to be that day. But the safest place for anybody, when we go to Israel, we pray and we get the dates and we go when the time when God tells us to go. And then the wicked weather that came through the years, you know, and all of us who live in Oklahoma, we know about that, and especially the people in Moore and Oklahoma. My son's going to talk to you before this is over about a tornado. But he said when that thing was headed toward his house and it got all the rest of the neighborhood, he said, Mother, I cannot tell you it was evil. It was as if it was the personage of evil. So I don't think the weather that we have now wasn't like this when God designed the earth. It was perfect. And it's here since the earth is in a curse. But sometimes there is absolute evil, demonic activity in some of those storms, like when Jesus was going across the sea in a boat. But then here's the time that God spoke to me about this meeting. It was September 14, and I was doing a meeting somewhere, and a woman was beheaded here in I believe, Moore, wasn't it? At Vaughn's Food Distribution by a fellow employee. At first, they kind of tried to cover it up, but it turned out that he was Muslim, and he was an avid Muslim. And he stabbed her and cut off her head and stabbed another woman there in the place until one of the owners of the building shot him. One of the Vaughns shot him. Thank God he had a gun to do it with. Bless the Lord. But when I heard that, when that happened, now this is Oklahoma City area. We hear about beheadings over ISIS and over in Syria and Iraq and other places, but this is Oklahoma. Oklahoma City, a beheading. So that day is when the Lord said to me, I want you. No, he didn't say, I want you. He just said it like this. Go to the Oklahoma City area and teach the authority of the believer. Right. Hallelujah. Now, I was thinking about your dad's vision. He had plans, purposes, and pursuits. And that book, Plans, Purposes, and Pursuits, in 1988, I think it was, Jesus told him that our trouble is we try to cram every kind of a meeting into one. and that meetings are to have purpose, and we are to seek God on what the purpose is. Now, I love Holy Ghost meetings where you dance around and all that and get drunk. I like that. But this may not be one of those kinds of meetings, because this is purposeful. And what this is purposeful for is that when we finish this meeting, you know and you will do, take your authority, and you will change the heavenlies over Oklahoma City. Hallelujah. And establish Goshen. We're not coming here just to say about all the horrible things that happened here, even after we had a pastor's meeting here. Just after that, a few days, and I think it was the devil just kind of doing this to us. A young man shot his grandmother and her husband and cut their heads off. Just a few days. And then we've heard about suicides in the area. And in Anadarko and other places. And young kids, 11 years old, whatever. Every single suicide. Never, never is there a suicide except the little demon is sitting right here talking into an ear and telling someone the world is better off without you. Or you're better off. And every single time you can tell that demon, no, be quiet, hush. We have a great meeting. You need to send your young people there. We have a great meeting every summer in Branson. It's Chip's ministry and Candace's Champions for Christ. There's none other like it. And I'm one of the speakers, and I ask, how many of you kids here? We have like, how many last year? 750, something like that. We'll have way more than that this year. But I ask them, how many of you kids have thought about suicide? And I want to tell you, it's astonishing how many of them raise their hands. Almost all of them. No, it doesn't mean they were going to do it, but they heard a devil tell them that. So it's enough. Bless the Lord. When we know how and what to do, and when we leave here, you're going to know what to do, and you're not only, we are going to have you sign up before you get out the back door that you're going to do it.
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6: This is the Phyllis Schlafly Report, a daily commentary continuing the conservative pro-family legacy of Phyllis Schlafly. 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
7: Recent document dumps surrounding the Jeffrey Epstein scandal have highlighted evils that shock the conscience. Trafficking and sexual abuse of vulnerable girls by powerful men, as well as how connected those in power are behind the scenes of nations across the globe. But these headlines also reveal something deeper about morality and Western civilization. Historically, the treatment of women and children in the ancient pagan world was often brutal. Pre-Christian societies treated sexuality as largely unrestricted and frequently exploitative. Philosophers and historians have documented how sexual exploitation was common in the Greek and Roman world, and even accepted among the elites. Well, Christianity introduced a radically different vision of human dignity. By teaching that human beings are created in the image of God, and that sex belongs within the covenant of marriage between a man and a woman, biblical morality placed restraints on sexual behavior that had rarely existed before. Well, these teachings elevated the status of women, protected children, and recentered sexuality around love and commitment rather than domination and exploitation. Now, critics of Christianity certainly try to make the case that the scripture and early church leaders were similarly oppressive toward women, but that view simply doesn't hold water. In the face of the sexually exploitative culture of the Greco-Roman world, Christian teachings were actually liberating. And this history matters today. As our society reacts with outrage to the crimes revealed in the Epstein files, it is appealing to moral principles that largely came from the Christian worldview. Ironically, many who reject Christian sexual ethics still rely on those same moral assumptions when condemning abuse or exploitation. Ultimately, justice for victims requires two things: exposing wrongdoing and holding perpetrators accountable. As millions of pages of Epstein files are researched and cross-referenced, we should not only work toward transparency of the elite and seek justice for crimes committed, we should also pray that our culture recognizes the moral values of our founding. Our American heritage and Western civilization is deeply rooted in lasting biblical truths. May these political headlines lead those reading them to understand the moral truths that bring forth our outrage over despicable criminal behavior. If America turns its back on our Christian heritage, we shouldn't be surprised when values like honesty, justice, and freedom are abandoned. At PhyllisSchlafly.com, we still believe in rights endowed by our Creator. If you agree, find out more at PhyllisSchlafly.com. 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

0: Welcome to the Intersection of Faith and Culture. It's the Wallbuilder Show. Hope you had a fantastic weekend on this Monday. We're going to be talking about the importance of getting the Bible back into the culture and how important a role it played in the first 250 years of the country and how we can lead into the next 250 years with public readings of the Bible and getting people to read through the Bible and just getting it back into the culture in all these different ways. Rick Green here with David Barton and Tim Barton. Thanks so much for listening to the program. 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Later in the program, Buddy Pounds will be with us from Christians Engaged and America Reads the Bible. And you guys are headed to D.C. to read the Bible and to talk about the influence of the Bible in America this upcoming weekend, just a few days away.
1: Yeah, we are. It's interesting. There used to be an annual tradition for a number of years. I don't know, probably 30 years ago. I think, Tim, you even were part of this back much younger, where that they would read the Bible it's the steps of the Capitol, wasn't it, Tim?
2: It was.
1: We did it on the steps of the Capitol.
2: I remember, as you're alluding to, that this was something we did, I think, more than once. And I feel like one time it wasn't the Capitol. I don't know if that would be right or not. I feel like it was one of the other buildings. I feel like seeing the Capitol while we did it, but I was a child and probably don't remember. But I do remember one time as there was this effort to read through the Bible, and they had a shorter time frame, and so they were reading 24 hours a day. And I remember we were there in the middle of the night, wee hours of the morning, to read through. As a kid, I probably everything feels like it was some kind of genealogical list, even though I don't know what you're reading. But I definitely remember partaking in one of these events at this point at least 30 years ago, at least up in D.C. And I think we did it more than once. But yes, there used to be stuff like this happening in D.C. Really cool stuff.
0: Are you saying that you heard the word begat a few times?
2: I don't know with the V's and the vowels what actually was happening. I couldn't tell you. I remember feeling like it was tough to read, and it could have been because King James was still kind of fresh at this point in my life. There's not as much of a challenge, although there will be more of that conversation later after we talk to Bunny. I do want to talk about the chapter she's let kind of assigned for us to read, which is a major blessing. But there is some genealogical lists in there, which is going to be interesting as well. So I don't remember the begats, these, and thous. I don't remember what was challenging as a kid. I do feel like there were some names involved, and it wasn't like Ruth and Boaz. I feel like it was more complicated, whatever it was.
0: What you're saying is, in God's sense of humor, He's bringing you full circle.
2: Absolutely.
0: To where you listened to it back then, and now you're going to be reading those very same passages. That's great.
1: Tim, I've got to think it was probably 35 years ago, because I think you were single-digit in age, whatever that was. I think it was back fairly young for you guys. And I remember doing it at the Capitol, and we did it for several years, as you alluded to. And then it kind of went away. And I don't know that this has been done at the Capitol in literally decades. And so Bunny Pounds has organized this. It's going to be great. Read the Bible. Now, this is not going to be around the clock. It's going to be 12 hours, I think, 9 in the morning to 9 at night. And there's going to be, she selected hundreds of folks to read. I'm sure she'll tell us later who some of those folks are. But I know there's cabinet level folks, and there's generals, and there's all sorts of cool people reading. So it's going to be fun to get the Word of God going again. And there really is a lot of significance to doing this. Just in thinking about it, I know we have chosen the name Wallbuilders out of the book of Nehemiah. And Nehemiah and Ezra, what was interesting is they were trying to rebuild the nation back then. It was Ezra that built a wooden platform and got up on it and said, okay, everybody gather around. If we're going to rebuild the nation, we got to go back and read the Bible and know what it says from cover to cover. And back then it was the five books of the law, pretty much. And so got them together, and that's part of what led to the national revival. It was people hearing God's word again and saying, oh my, I don't remember. I don't think we've been to, oh. And it was kind of like shocking for them in many ways. And so the first reaction was, oh man, have we really goofed up? We haven't been doing the stuff we should be doing. I didn't realize all that was in God's word, and then he told us to do that. We haven't done that in generations. And so it was really a wake-up call that was really cool. And there really are several times in the Bible where you have public Bible reading, and it serves as a wake-up call in so many ways to bring people back to their roots, to help them remember what was really significant, what was really important. And here we are on the 250th, trying to remember back at the beginning of the nation, the founding fathers, the signers of the Declaration of Independence itself, but also remembering that these guys did it on Christian faith, on God's Word. They did it on the Bible. They were very familiar with it. That's the most cited source in the early founding was the Bible, and that's not by us. That's pointed out by professors and massive research projects out of the University of Houston. So it's going to be fun getting back to that, and I think it's an appropriate time with what's going on now after Charlie Kirk. There's a lot of spiritual interest. There's a lot of renewal, a lot of people going back to church and starting to get interested in religious podcasts. I think this is a perfect time.
2: Well, I think it's also important for us. I mean, Dad, as you mentioned, all of the reasons that we can point to historically, the significance of the influence of the Bible in America, that if it wasn't for the Bible, the pilgrims don't even really come to America, right? If it wasn't for the Bible, you don't have the Roger Williams and the William Penns, et cetera, et cetera. America was founded by people influenced by the Bible coming to America to find religious freedom, to worship God.

0: doing in the colonies, the early state constitutions influenced by the Bible. Again, you can just go down this incredibly long list, whether it be education in America or government in America, law in America, et cetera, et cetera, et cetera, influenced by the Bible. But part of why, guys, I think, too, it's even as significant now as ever, and maybe more significant than sometimes in our history, that there is a resurgence and return to the Bible is because I am hearing more crazy talk today than I can recall maybe ever in my life, and much of it coming from professing Christians, and whether they be anti-basic biblical ideas or really distorting some of what's in the Bible, not to derail this at all, but one of the things that I think happened this last week with Tucker Carlson talking about Franklin Graham when he prayed there where President Trump was, and Franklin Graham in his prayer was acknowledging that when the Persians, the Iranians, had targeted the Jews back under Queen Esther, that God raised up someone to save and rescue the Jews, and he felt like that God was doing that today with President Trump. And Tucker Carlson says, wait a second, like this is a book of the Bible that maybe wasn't even supposed to be included. Martin Luther thought it shouldn't have been in there, and this was about the genocide of these innocent Persians, et cetera, et cetera. And he's really just slamming the book of Esther, and you're like, wait a second, that's not what the book of Esther is at all. But I say this not as a dig at somebody specifically right now, as more of an open acknowledgement that there's a lot of people forming in a lot of opinions on things culturally, politically, and even biblically, when it seems like they might not be as familiar with the Bible as they should be to be making some of these claims. And I think one of the things that we are really missing in our culture are Christians who spend more time in the Word than they do in the world, who spend more time in the Word than they do on social media, and are more influenced by the Word than they are whatever the world surrounding things there are around them, including their friends. And this, to me, is one of the reasons that getting back to the Bible is so important. The Bible has the answer for every question we could possibly ask in life. And I say that knowing there's, you know, probably some science nerd or somebody out there being like, well, actually, the Bible doesn't speak to this. Look, I understand what you're saying, but God gives us guidance on every issue we deal with in life. And even though the Bible doesn't tell me what t-shirt I should put on in the morning, I get that. But God gives us guidance for the life we are living, the daily decisions we are making. The Bible gives us guidance and sometimes very specific commands. And too often as Christians that profess to be students of the Bible, we have overlooked or ignored or not familiarized ourselves with enough of what is actually in the Bible. And so this is something to me, again, seeing a lot of stuff on social media. In fact, even some of, and I'm trying not to call out specific people or kind of big movement ideas right now, just for the sake of time. But I see a lot of really good-hearted, well-intentioned people that are at times using the Bible more as a sword and as a club than as an invitation. Although certainly the Bible speaks of judgment and all these things, I get it. There's context, there's nuance, but it seems like what would be really helpful for much of the Christian world and the church in America is to have a return and a resurgence of the Bible. By the way, guys, last tidbit, and I'm going to turn it over to you guys for comment. Even when the Pope is like, God doesn't answer the prayers of people that make war, and you're like, what Bible have you been reading or maybe not been reading is the problem. There's just so many things like that that are being said. And for people that have some basic Bible knowledge, they're like, that's not right. Again, this is why we need the resurgence of the Bible, the return of the Bible, the familiarity with the Bible. And it's why it is encouraging to me that there is a movement for this very end happening right now, and super happy that we could be part of it.
1: And by the way, just to drive home, Tim, what you said, for anybody who may not know the Bible, if you think God doesn't answer the prayers of people who go to war, then what do you do with Moses? What do you do with David? What do you do with Samuel? What do you do with so many of the prophets who were involved? It makes absolutely no sense to make a claim like that when there are dozens and dozens of examples in the Bible to the contrary. And so if for some reason you think, well, that sounds right, God won't bless people who are making war. It depends on what the war is all about. He's not going to bless people who make unjust war. But if you do it for the right purpose, the right reason, for the right result, and the right way of doing it, He's blessed many, many, many, many people throughout the Bible, performed miracles.

0: miracles for them in the midst of war to help them win that war. So that was, Tim, as you said, crazy talk.
1: Well, Bunny's going to be with us when we come back from the break. We'll talk about what's happening in D.C. and the length of the reading and how people can be listening in as you guys are reading this weekend and everybody else over the next few days after that. Stay with us. 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
2: This is Tim Barton from Wall Builders with another moment from American history. Many today wrongly claim our founding fathers were largely atheists, agnostics, and deists. Certainly some founders were less religious than others, but even they were not irreligious. Consider Benjamin Franklin, definitely one of the least religious among them, yet when the delegates at the Constitutional Convention hit an impasse in their deliberations, it was Franklin who called them to prayer, invoking numerous scriptures to make his point. As he reminded them, God governs in the affairs of men, and if a sparrow cannot fall to the ground without his notice, is it probable that an empire can rise without his aid? We have been assured in the sacred writings that except the Lord build the house, they labor in vain that build it. I firmly believe this. So, even the least religious of America's founders urged public prayer and dependence on God. For more information about the faith of the founding fathers, go to wallbuilders.com.
1: 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Bunny Pounds back with us from Christians Engaged and America Reads the Bible. Starting in just a few days, Bunny, you got to be excited. You got a big week ahead of you.
3: We're so excited, Rick. We're going to see almost 500 of our national leaders read the Bible from Genesis to Revelation. It's going to be epic from our nation's capital.
1: AmericaReadsTheBible.com. is the website. Countdown clock is on there. David and Tim Barton are headed out there. You got people from all over the country coming in. I'm going to be on the opposite side of the country in Washington State and Montana, but I'll be cheering you on and watching online. And everybody can do that, right? They can watch wherever they are in the country online live as you're doing this.
3: Yes, we are so thankful for our production company, Great American Pure Flix, has come in to do the production. April 18 is our opening celebration, guys. David Barton will be speaking. We're going to have testimonies from leaders, cabinet secretary, members of Congress, Patricia Heaton from Everybody Loves Raymond, Candace Cameron Bure from Full House, Cameron and BJ Arnett from The Forge movie, so many people from different spheres of influence telling their testimony of the power of the Bible in their life and then calling the American people back to daily Bible reading and discipleship for the well-being of our nation. And then we go 9 a.m. to 9 p.m. Eastern Standard Time for 7 full days. Our national leaders reading Genesis to Revelation. It makes me weary just thinking about it.
1: I was going to ask you if you were going all night because man, to get through, are you going literally cover to cover? Are y'all going to try to do the whole thing?
3: We're doing the whole thing. 9 a.m. Wow. to 9 p.m. Eastern time, 500 readers. We got 6 cabinet members, 6 governors, 20 members of Congress, tons of actors and producers and everybody from Dallas Jenkins to Andy Irwin to, again, great actors like Superman and Kevin Sorbo and... we got so many. It's just a blessing. And 122 ministries, Rick, 122 ministries that are partnering with us on this. It really is a John 17 moment of denominations coming together, demographics, generations. And I think we have people from all 50 states as well.
1: What is the best way for someone at home to participate?
3: Guys, go to AmericaReadsTheBible.com and sign up for the live stream and plan how you're using this in your church. You know, walk this to your pastor. Say, let's stream it in our sanctuary. 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We will also have the opening celebration on tons of radio stations around the country. 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But yeah, use the live stream in your life, in your company, in your church, in your family room. Expose your kids and grandkids to this national moment that, frankly, we're never going to have again in this way. It is just a miracle that this has even come together like this, Rick.
1: I got to ask, since the reading part starts on April 19th, the shot heard around the world was fired on April 19th. So this is literally a shot heard around the world of the Word of God.
3: Amen. And you
1: did
3: know,
1: did you plan that?
3: I did not plan it, Rick, but I didn't know that April 18, when we're doing our opening, was Paul Revere's ride too.
1: Yeah.
3: And so, yes, Paul Revere's warning, the British are coming, and then we go into the shot heard around the world on April 19. So, yeah, I think we've got some big announcements coming of what God's doing with this event and people that are reading outside of who's on the website right now. But just know that God is moving, and it's really going to be an amazing global moment for the proclamation of Scripture around our country. We're going to say firmly to the world that America cares about the Bible and the foundation of our Constitution, you know, and our gratefulness that our Constitution has outlasted every Constitution in world history and because of the fabric of Scripture. And we're going to say, leaders, we need a new generation of leaders that will arise, that care for the Bible, that have a biblical worldview to impact every sphere of influence. Rick, it's going to be a powerful moment.
1: AmericaReadsTheBible.com, AmericaReadsTheBible.com, and you can just click on schedule, and you can actually see the schedule. Not everybody's on there yet, but you can get a good idea of what's going to happen when. Bunny, it's kind of like, you know, all through the Bible, you get, remember the former days, and you have all these moments throughout the Bible where there's just a recounting of all of the things that God did. That's what this feels like to me. It's like it's a recounting, and it's remembering the former days, and it's a way to set the country in the right, you know, direction before we have the big celebration next month. All of this, of course, part of the 250th, but the big celebration next month on the 17th. So is that, you know, is it kind of like that to you? Just as this is remember the former days. I mean, we're going to do just like Joshua did, just like Moses did, sit down and let everybody listen to the whole thing.
3: Exactly, Rick. I mean, every time in the Israelites' history where things were shifting and revival was breaking out, whether it was Joshua, King Josiah, Ezra, and Nehemiah, the public reading of Scripture was a key part of that. And that was what the Lord put on my heart 2 years ago, that we needed an Ezra moment before we could see a generation of Nehemiahs arise on the earth. And we, you know, you and I both know, because we spend most of our time trying to get people to be leaders for our country and stewardship, that there's just not enough internal fortitude in a lot of people because we're with God every day. And so this is a very loud statement, you know, and a very aggressive offering to the Lord to say, you know what, there's nothing that matters more than Bible and Scripture for our life as leaders, and we're going to be poor in spirit and come with a humble attitude and say we need the Bible every day and we need his wisdom and his discernment, and God wants to be with us more than we want to be with him. And I hope it's a moment of breaking off complacency for the body of Christ. Yeah. And I hope it for the American public that they say, hey, maybe there's something in this book that could save my marriage or break off depression or change my life. And we're hoping that both those audiences get deeply impacted by this national moment.
1: Love it. Love it. It's going to be amazing. It's AmericaReadsTheBible.com. It's the website. Get on there, folks. Look at the schedule. Figure out the times you can watch. Figure out the times you can be praying for all the readers that are going to be there. Bunny Pounce, God bless you. Thanks for coming on.
3: Well, thank you, Rick. And we're so thankful for Wall Builders being a major partner with us on this. We're very thankful.
1: You bet. God bless. Stay with us, folks. We'll be right back with David and Tim Barton.
2: 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And as you've had the opportunity to listen to Wall Builders Live, you've probably heard the wealth of information about our nation, about our spiritual heritage, about the religious liberties, about all the things that makes America exceptional. 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
1: 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Thanks to Bunny Pounce for joining us today and for America Reads the Bible. You can listen, you can watch. So go to those links, and David and Tim will be
4: Let's see. Did she say you guys are in, y'all are helping to lead it off, right? So y'all will be there the first day that it's done.
5: Well, yes. And actually, Rick, before we get into my dad being one of the opening speakers kicking this off, let me do a point out. You mentioned as you were closing out the interview, you know, hey, for those around the nation, if you're not able to make it in person, as God lays it on your heart, right, you can pray. I do want to say we're going to be reading the Bible Wednesday morning of next week, and I do have some genealogy. So I'm going to ask Wednesday morning of next week that God would lay it on your heart to pray for us as we are reading genealogy. Now, it's really cool because at the time
6: Tim,
5: we're reading...
6: Tim, no, we should ask for everybody to tune in. Like, let's game this thing. Let's get more people to listen to the genealogy as you're reading it than all the famous stories that everybody's used to reading. Wouldn't that be great? I think
0: I'm
6: we should
0: go further than that, Tim. I'm going to say that probably 1 out of 10,000 Americans can't speak Hebrew, so you could fake it and do it in Russian, and nobody would probably know the difference.
5: Well, yeah, you know, as long as you say it with authority and you say it quickly and
0: That's
5: keep
0: right.
5: moving, then nobody questions it. But what is cool? So Dad, you, my mom, and I are all going to read Wednesday morning. Dad, you have Nehemiah chapters 1 through 3. Rick, my mom has Nehemiah 4 through 6, and I have Nehemiah 7 and 8. And so the genealogy that I have is actually the genealogy of some of the people that were very involved in rebuilding the wall of Jerusalem. So it's kind of a cool genealogy in a sense that it's going through some of those individuals that are doing literally what we believe God's called us to do here at Wall Builders, that were rebuilding the wall. Obviously, they were rebuilding the walls of Jerusalem. We want to rebuild the walls here in America, but it's still very cool that we get to be part of that. And as she mentioned, you can tune in and you can see this when it happens on Wednesday morning or anytime it's going on. And one of the cool things too that PureFlix is doing, they're going to make this available in perpetuity. And so this is something that just like you can listen to James Earl Jones reading the Bible to you, which by the way, pretty cool. I have multiple different versions of Bibles that I've downloaded on my phone that I had to purchase some of these, like through Audible, other apps, where I listen to the Bible when I drive periodically, and it's wonderful, and it is sometimes fun to have different people reading. This is one of the cool things that's going on, is there's going to be a lot of really noted people reading, and so just like people might listen to the Bible on whatever kind of YouVersion, Bible Gateway, whatever app they might have they listen to, this is going to be available for people to listen to. You can go on YouTube, multiple places it'll be accessible and available for them to listen to, but super cool. But they are starting off with a big event on Saturday night, and then Sunday, they're going through reading the Bible, and not only do we get to be part of this, which is super fun, but there's a lot of stuff happening in D.C., and also super convenient, Dad, as we're in the middle of doing a pastor's briefing as well. We're doing a Capitol tour for our pastors Tuesday night. The Wednesday morning, we're going to read the Bible. Then we're going to be with the pastors Wednesday after that. So there's a lot of stuff that we are doing that's going on. So it's going to be a very full week for us. And now I've kind of derailed some of where Rick tossed initially to find out more about the week. But Wednesday morning next week, we do want to encourage you to pray for us as we're reading, that we will do well with those names. Nonetheless, it's a really cool opportunity.
0: And, you know, it could be a real significant time, because we mentioned how that even back in Nehemiah that they read the scriptures. And by the way, it's the same thing. Moses had the scriptures read out loud to all the people so they'd know what God wanted. King Josiah did. Jesus read from the scroll of Isaiah in the synagogue at Nazareth. I mean, there's all this public reading that's going on, but there were some really good results that came out of it as well. And so in the book of Nehemiah, which is what we've so often pointed to with Wall Builders, is when they got back to publicly reading the Word of God, it resulted in a greater worship of God. The worship level went up among the people because they understood more about who God was. It gave them a much deeper understanding. The Bible says that as Ezra read the scriptures, that the Levites were out among the people explaining, hey, this is what that means. And they go, oh, that's what that is. So the understanding went up. There was a time of celebration. They were so happy to have God's Word back fresh for them. They committed to obey it. And they renewed a covenant out of it. And all those things, hopefully we can do this the same time, do the same thing with this reading, is renew the covenant, get God's obedience back, have greater worship and respect for God. There's a lot of good stuff that can come out of this.
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2: Welcome to Taking Your Place in Christ. I'm Mark Hankins, and today I have a powerful message from the Word of God that I believe will bless you and will encourage you. My favorite scripture is, "Now thanks be unto God, who always causes us to triumph in Christ." And today is a day of triumph. Let's get right into the Word.

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2: Open up your Bible to 1 Thessalonians chapter 3. Tonight we're going to study the subject of faith and how faith works. Amen. And 1 Thessalonians chapter 3, the Apostle Paul talking to Christians, talking to believers, talking to disciples. And I just want you to see how many times he mentions the word faith. All right, in this chapter. So 1 Thessalonians chapter 3, I want you to just kind of hit the spots, and I'll show you where to mark every time he mentions the word faith. 1 Thessalonians chapter 3, verse 2, he said, I sent Timothy, our brother and minister of God, our fellow laborer in the gospel of Christ, to establish you and to comfort you concerning your faith. All right, underline that verse. So Paul's now saying, I came to help you, to stimulate you, to establish you concerning your faith. And verse 3 says that no man be moved by these afflictions. Don't you like what Smith Wigglesworth said? I'm not moved by what I see. I'm not moved by what I feel. I'm moved only by what I believe, and I believe God. So he said, don't be moved by the trial or the afflictions or the adversity that you're going through. And go down to verse 5. He said, for this call, when I could no longer forbear, I sent to know concerning your faith, lest by some means the tempter has tempted you and our labor be in vain. So he says, the devil will come to challenge your faith. So you could say there's no such thing as unchallenged faith. Right? So if you have faith, you know, go on. The devil will challenge that, right? So he says, I want to know, how's your faith doing? Paul said, I'm sending somebody to check out your faith. We're going to have a faith checkup. All right? And then verse 6, he says, now when Timothy came from you and us, he brought us good news of your faith and your love. Again, he mentions their faith in verse 6. Then skip down to verse 7. Therefore, brethren, we were comforted over all in all of your affliction and distress by your faith. Verse 7, he's talking about their faith again. Y'all still here? He's talking about it a lot, isn't he? And I skip down to verse 10. And he says, night and day, praying exceedingly that we might see your face and that we might perfect that which is lacking in your faith. I say he's concerned about their faith. Amen? Now, he didn't say they didn't have faith, but notice that last phrase. He said, we want to see that we might perfect that which is lacking in your faith. You can imagine the Apostle Paul coming and schooling you, amen, and helping you. You could say, other translations say, that we might perfect that which is lacking in your faith, that we might supply any deficiencies you might have in your faith. Because real Bible faith is going to get some real Bible results, amen. So Paul said, I'm going to come see you, and I believe the Lord is going to supply something. Come on. That's going to perfect your faith, strengthen your faith, and cause you to grow in faith. Amen? Now, when I first went to Africa, the missionary gave me the assignment. We had to go build churches and all that, and I was just a teenager. So then he gave me one assignment at his house, and that was I had to build a pen for chickens because he wanted to have some fresh eggs for breakfast in the morning. And so my job is to build that pen. I have very little understanding of how to do that, so I did my best to build it. And then thieves came in and stole the chickens, so I had to build it better. And we had to get locks on it. And finally, we got the chickens. We keep the chickens. And then we thought we were going to have some eggs for breakfast, and we go out there to the chickens, and they actually had eaten their eggs. So you got eggs broken there, and they're actually eating their eggs. So I tried to explain to the chickens that this was not normal behavior, you know, and that you don't have a long, bright future if you keep eating your eggs. So we're fixing to have chicken instead of eggs. So I tried to explain to them that this was not normal behavior, and they kind of like looked at me kind of like this. They didn't quite understand. And, you know, a chicken can't look at you straight on. He got to look at you on the one side like that and like that. And then he'll turn over and look at you on the other like that. So while I was trying to talk to them, lecture them about this behavior of eating their eggs, they're like. So I went, I'm going to thump you on your beak if you do that again. Boom. Well, none of that helped. So we had to actually go because these chickens kept eating their eggs. So we actually had to go find a chicken expert. And so we went and found a chicken expert. And he said the reason they eat their eggs is because they actually need the minerals in the egg shells. And they said, if you'll supply the minerals in their diet, their behavior will change and they'll stop eating their eggs. So we changed their diet, supplied the minerals. So they stopped that behavior, come on, became productive chickens and lived a better life. So now, I see a lot of times people are self-sabotage and eating their own eggs. Y'all still here? So he said, I'm going to bring a supply of something that you may be deficient in, that if you'll just change your diet, it'll correct your behavior. Y'all still here? And so we're going to see how faith works and the importance of making adjustments in your faith. And as you make adjustments in your faith and you begin to grow in faith, you'll get better results. Amen. And so when Paul says, I'm going to see you and supply and perfect that which is lacking in your faith, he said, I believe there's coming a supply of the word so that your faith is going to grow exceedingly. And that's what he told the Thessalonians. 2 Thessalonians chapter 1, he said, your faith grows exceedingly. So how many believe God the next 12 months your faith? Dad Hagen said this. He said, I'd be concerned if my faith was not growing. Now, we just came from Bristol, England with George Mueller. You know the story of George Mueller if you've ever read his book. And he started orphanages when there's such poverty in Bristol, England. And now you see these gigantic buildings, very, very excellent buildings for thousands of orphanages that George Mueller just did it by faith. That he prayed, he believed God, and he began to build those orphanages for all the children, and he did it just by faith, by praying and believing God, and it changed the lives of thousands of children right in the middle of the poorest time in history, and God provided. It's amazing what you could do if you dare to believe God. I feel like just slapping somebody right now. In other words, there's probably somebody waiting on you. Come on, I said, there's somebody waiting on us to believe God, to believe the word of God, and to act in faith. Amen? So Wigglesworth simply said it this way. He said, God has designed that the just shall live by faith. Or you could say it this way. God would not design a plan for your life that did not require faith. So you don't study about faith just so you can get a Cadillac or a Mercedes. You study about faith because it is faith that pleases God, and in God's plan for your life, he requires you to walk by faith. And so Hebrews 11:6 says, without faith, it is impossible to please God. That doesn't mean it's unlikely. That means no chance. Let's try this out over here. He said, without faith, it is impossible to please God. He doesn't say you got any chance at all. No chance at all. He said, without faith, it's impossible to please God. He that cometh to God must believe that he is, and that he is a rewarder of those who diligently seek him. Woo, don't you like that verse? Without faith, it's impossible to please God. Listen to me. And God is not that hard to please. And the next thing, you cannot please God and not know it. All right, let's try this out over here. I said, the moment your faith pleases God, he is a rewarder. That means you cannot please God and not know it, because the moment your faith gets God's attention, it always, like I say, it cranks God's tractor when he sees anybody that will simply believe him. And when you believe God, then you know there's some results. Some mountains are going to move. Some rewards are going to come. The healing's going to be in manifestation. The money's going to come the moment your faith pleases God. And God's not that hard to please, so I'm going to show you. Are y'all still here? Because he's a rewarder, right? So without faith, it's impossible to please God. And so God demands faith of us. Matter of fact, if you just took Hebrews 11, the whole chapter is simply, we call it the faith chapter, Hebrews 11. Hebrews 11, one day I was reading the whole chapter, and he says, by faith, 20 times in one chapter, the Holy Spirit writes a whole chapter on this subject called faith. And the Holy Spirit says, by faith, Noah. By faith, Moses. By faith, Abraham. By faith. And 20 times he says, 20 times, listen now. Let's try it. Let's try it. 20 times he goes, by faith, by faith, by faith, by faith, by faith, by faith, by faith, by faith, by faith, by faith, by faith, by faith, by faith, by faith, by faith. There's one through faith, by faith, by faith, by faith, and by faith. Can you not understand that? So if you say, Lord, how am I ever going to do what you want me to do? He says, by faith, by faith, by faith, by faith, by faith, by faith, by faith. Lord, how am I ever going to? By faith, by faith, by faith, by faith. How am I ever going to overcome? By faith, by faith, by faith. Got it? Even the slow learners can pick that up. They're like, it's going to be by faith. So that means. That means it's going to be essential that you figure out this faith stuff. Yeah. Amen. Even if you don't like it. Yeah. Lillian B. Yeomans, Dr. Lillian B. Yeomans said this. She says, God has tied himself irrevocably to human cooperation in the execution of divine purposes. He has made man's faith a determining factor in the work of redemption. In other words, your faith is so essential that Paul said, I'm coming to inspect your faith. And most people think they got a lot more faith than they really do. I mean, I heard Dad Hagin teach on faith so much, I thought he ran out of sermon material. I mean, he came to my dad's church when I was 8 years old. Right? And then over the years, he'd come stay 2 or 3 weeks at a time. I finally started paying attention when I was 17. I went, by faith, that's going to be important, right? I didn't really understand that that was his assignment that Jesus gave him to go and teach my people faith, and he did that for 65 years. And I'm so glad he stuck with it.
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0: 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Today, Keith Moore is teaching from the Word of God, a message from the series, Exceeding Growing Faith. 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
1: Turn, please, to Romans, the 4th chapter, and then also we'll be looking briefly at 2 Thessalonians 1. We began some weeks ago on a series we're calling Exceeding Growing Faith. We've seen that faith can be, concerning what area you're talking about, people can have no faith in that area, or they can have little faith, or they can have great faith. And does it make any difference if we have faith in this life? Yes. Oh my, faith is the only way to please God. Faith is the victory that overcomes the world. Amen. That means anything in this world, you can overcome it with faith. Hallelujah. Say it out loud, I can beat it. With my faith. No matter what it is, if it's a physical attack, if it's an attack on your marriage, your family, whatever it might be, you can overcome. Yes. By your faith and by the greater one inside. And one of the reasons that we should get together like this on a regular basis, and also that we should read our chapters on a regular basis, that kind of thing, is that our spirit is fed and is built up, and you don't want to wait until you get hit to try to build yourself up. You can be playing catch up. It can be tough and rough. But if we'll follow Him, He'll have us ready. He'll be giving us the things that we need prior and ahead of time. I know sometimes I've seen this in ministries, our own and other folks, churches, that somebody, you know, they're a believer, but they rarely go to church. They rarely read the Word. They rarely pray. And everything seemed like it's going along pretty good, but then there's a problem. There's an attack. There's an issue. And so then they'll come back in to the church, or maybe they want counseling and prayer, and they want, in an hour session of counseling or prayer, whatever, what they should have been getting. Right. Sunday and right. Wednesday. Come on, are y'all with me? And special meetings for the last 2 years. It just doesn't work that way. But the Lord is merciful. Yes, He is. I said, He's merciful. If you'll repent and ask Him for help, He'll help you get through it. It'll be a lot rougher on you than if you'd have been walking with Him and getting built up and staying built up. But He'll help you. You can make it through. Yes. Amen. Amen. But then let's be smarter for next time, right? Because we're not ignorant of the enemy's devices. And if we'll follow him, you won't even know why your pastors or your ministers are preaching on the things that they are, and something keeps coming up to you in your personal time in the Word and in faith, but then something comes up and you go, oh, this is why the Lord's been talking to me about this for the past 6 months, and you're ready. You already know the answer.
2: Right. Right.
1: You already got strength in you, and you will overcome quickly. Thank you, Lord. In Romans 4, and 16. Romans 4:16, it said, therefore it's of faith that it might be by grace, to the end the promise might be sure to all the seed, not to that only which is of the law, but that also which is the faith of Abraham, who is the father of us all. We have faith in our spiritual DNA. It should be a natural environment for us. I won't read this whole passage. It's all good, of course. But verse 19, it says that Abraham, being not weak in faith, he considered not his own body now dead when he's about 100 years old, neither yet the deadness of Sarah's womb. He staggered not at the promise of God through unbelief, but was strong in faith. Now, you notice it specifies he wasn't weak in faith, but he was strong in faith. And then it tells you what he didn't consider, what he didn't look at, what he didn't think about, letting us know, giving us insight. What if every day when he got up, the only thing he looked and thought about and talked about was how old he was and how old Sarah was and how when she was a young woman, she couldn't conceive? There's no way he could have been strong in faith doing that. He had to consider, at this point, the promise of God. He had to consider what the Lord said and remind himself, God said it. He's big enough to do it. Amen. If God said it, he can surely do it. Amen. So he accepted a name change, right? Yes. The Bible tells us what he considered, what he didn't consider, and not considering the natural, his body and Sarah's body, and considering what God told him, he was able to come out from being weak in faith and became strong in faith, yes, giving glory to God. Hallelujah. And being fully persuaded that what he had promised, he was able also to perform. What's he considering? What he promised, yes, instead of his body. We got to consider that he took our infirmities and bore our sicknesses and carried our pains. Yes. Not what the report says. Right. Not how we feel. Yes. We got to consider that I've given, and it's given to me, good measure, pressed down, shaken together, running over. I've given. Yes. And God supplies all my needs. I've given, I've sown. I'm a tither, and the devourer's rebuked. Instead of how much I need, where's it going to come from, how bad it is. You can't consider both, or you will stagger or waver. And remember what James talked about wavering. Don't think you'll receive. Doesn't work that way. He wasn't weak in faith. He was strong in faith. 2 Thessalonians 1:3, he said, we're bound to thank God always for you, brethren, as it is meet, because your faith grows exceedingly and the love of every one of you toward each other abounds. The Young's literal says, because increase greatly does your faith. God's word says, translation says, your faith is showing remarkable growth. Our faith is not static. Every day we're either feeding it or we're starving it. We're either feeding fear or we're feeding faith. We're feeding spiritual rest and peace or we're feeding worry and anxiety about what we're looking at, what we're listening to, thinking about, talking. Well, if faith is fed and exercised, it grows. And if your faith grows, we read Brother George Miller from the back in the 1800s, who believed God for those orphanages and those kind of things. He said when he first started believing God, it took all the faith he had to believe for 10 pounds. But then after all those years, decades of believing God for those orphanages, just as easy for him to believe for 1,000,000 pounds. As it was, what happened? His faith was fed and exercised for those 40 years, whatever it was. And now it's just as easy for him to believe for this big thing as it used to be to believe for that little thing. Well, that's available to every one of us. What used to seem impossible can seem, after a period of time, easy for God.
2: Amen.
1: Thank you, Lord. So we've studied passages that talked about no faith, and then we've studied passages that talked about little faith. You ready to go on?
3: Oh, yeah.
1: Let's look at some more. In Matthew 6, if you'd go there again, please. Matthew 6. We saw where he is telling the disciples, of course, we're his disciples too, about not worrying and not taking thought and not taking care, and he referred to being of little faith if you worried about these things. Lack of faith can be measured by the presence of worry and fear. Ever how much worry and fear you got, that's lack of faith. More faith pushes the fear out. In the sixth chapter, and we'll begin in verse 22, I believe it is. He said, the light of the body is the eye. If therefore your eye be single, Luke's account of this says, if your eye is simple. So both words are used. If your eye is single, if your eye is simple. And that's really saying the same thing. If it's single, it's not a bunch of stuff and complicated. Single. Thank you, Lord. Some really interesting things here this morning. I'm trying not to jump to it. Got to get to it the right way. If your eye is single or simple, your whole body will be full of light. And if your eye is evil, it's not simple, it's not single, your whole body will be full of darkness. You know, God always makes it simple. Always. Because He knows even as simple as it can be. Some folks do mess it up. But what does the enemy do? He tries to complicate it. In the very beginning, He told Adam and Eve, of all the trees in the garden, you may freely eat, but of the tree of the knowledge of good and evil, you do not eat it. As if you do, in the day you do, you'll die. So here comes the enemy. What does he try to do? Oh, you won't really die. Basically, what's he saying? It's not that simple. See, the thing is, have you ever heard this? That's why I know why you're laughing. You've heard this before. But it's not that simple. Actually, it is. Amen. Corinthians talks about us not being removed from the simplicity that is in Christ. The enemy will endeavor to get you away from the simplicity and get you to thinking with him, reasoning with him, questioning, doubting, and it can start with just a seed. He said, no, you won't really die. Well, they didn't know what dying was anyway. He said, because God knows when you eat this, you'll be like Him. And so He's implying that God has ulterior motives in keeping them away from this tree.
0: And that concludes today's message by Brother Keith Moore. 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That's 417-334-9233. Just mention that you heard this message on the radio. 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
1: Welcome to 15 Minutes in the Word with New York Times bestselling author Joyce Meyer. On today's program, Joyce will be teaching from her series, Joy and Enjoyment. There is a way to enjoy everything we do, even while driving in traffic or cleaning up the house. Because if we have Jesus, we have joy. Now, here's Joyce with today's teaching.
2: If I said I was going to give my Bible away up here, who wants it? You'd all go crazy. Well, we need to act like that. And I don't mean, you know, got to go around being goofy all the time, but you know exactly what I'm talking about. You know, start expecting something good to happen in your life. Expect it. And if you're so negative that right about then you thought, well, what if I expect it don't happen? Well, then get up the next day and expect it again. And just expect and expect until you wear the devil out. To endure means to outlast the devil. Now, expectations are part of your inner life. What all goes on inside of us? Ooh, it's a busy place in there. This is something you need to think about. I want you to think about this. What's going on in me? Well, first of all, a lot of self-talk. How do you talk to yourself about yourself? I got some guilty people over in this section. I'm so stupid. I can't ever do anything right. I'm dumb. I'm fat. I'm ugly. You know. Don't think or say negative things about yourself. When you do, you're just agreeing with the devil. Now, here's a good one. What do you think that God thinks of you? You know, the Bible says that his thoughts toward us are more than the grains of sand on all the beaches in the world. God has got you on his mind all the time. So I thought this morning, okay, Joyce, what do you think God thinks of you? And I thought, he loves me. He likes me. He's proud of me. I believe he's pleased with me. And you might be thinking, well, you kind of sound like you're full of yourself. See, that doesn't mean that I do everything right, but God sees my heart. And I may not do everything right, but I sure want to. And I've given my life to this. And you need to stop thinking that God's mad at you about half the time and believe, the Bible says he rejoices over you with joy. God is dancing over you. He's so happy with you. Do you know how happy he is that you're here today instead of somewhere else? Woo. He was so glad you were here last night instead of out getting a hangover. Just think, you could have went out and got drunk last night and felt so bad this morning you couldn't even get out of bed. Now, wouldn't that have been fun? And instead, you came here and actually had a good time at a church service. You laughed, you cried, you learned something, you sang, you jumped up and down. Love you, love you, love you, love you, love you. What about your imagination? What goes on in there? Imagination. If you're going to take the trouble to imagine something, why not imagine something good? Amen? I'm imagining getting that phone call this afternoon about 3-4 o'clock. We got an offer for you on your piece of property. Woohoo! Jesus. You say, well, what if it don't happen? then I'll expect the phone call tomorrow. I am not caving in and giving in to the devil anymore. I did it for too many years. Come on, your joy is not based on getting what you want. It's based on knowing the one who can give you everything you want and trusting him enough to know that if it's not today, then today is not the right day. And at the right day, he will not be not 1 second late. And all he wants out of us is to keep trusting and keep believing and keep expecting. And you know what that does for you? It keeps you happy while you're waiting. You're going to wait. We're all going to wait, like it or not. So you can choose to be miserable while you wait or happy while you wait. I like my preaching this morning. You know, our old nature produces evil imaginations, and you don't even have to try to sit around and imagine something bad but you'll have to imagine good things on purpose. Amen? If you're overweight and want to lose weight, go buy a dress that's too little for you. Hang it in your closet. And every day, look at it and say, I'm going to wear you. Amen? Get a vision. Get something in front of you. All right. Thoughts. The battlefield of the mind. I cannot tell you what it did for me when I found out that I could do my own thinking. That I didn't have to just think whatever fell in my head, that I could actually cast that thought down and choose to think something good. 2 Corinthians 10, 4 and 5, the weapons of our warfare are not carnal, but they are mighty through God to the pulling down of strongholds, casting down imaginations and every high and lofty thing that exalts itself against the true knowledge of God, bring every thought into captivity under the obedience of Jesus Christ. That means we have a responsibility. Satan will try to put things in your mind because the mind is the battlefield, and it will go on all of your life. Our responsibility, when those things come, pray for the Holy Spirit to help you recognize right away when you have thinking that is what I call stinking thinking. And then it's your responsibility to cast that down and to replace it, because if you leave your head empty, something will just come back just as bad. But if you replace it with something good, then there's no place for the evil to get in. And you know one of my favorite things to do? And I mean this sincerely. I love to sit around and think about things I can do for other people. I just think that's so much fun. Just think about, now who am I going to be around today and what could I do for them? Who can I bless today? Okay, Lord, I'm going to really listen today because people are going to tell me what they want and need. And I want to meet needs. Don't sit around and think about, I'm going to get you back for what you did to me. And if you think you're going to get by with that, you've got another thing coming. I'm not going to put up with that. I'm tired of the way you're treating me. No, you just say, I've got the nature of God on the inside of me. And no matter what you do to me, I can love you with the love of Christ. And I will, because I am not going to let you poison my life by filling me full of bitterness. Come on. You happy today? Ooh, what about attitudes? The Bible says in Romans 4:23 that we need to have a fresh attitude every day. A fresh attitude every single day. Your attitude belongs to you. Now listen, your attitude belongs to you, and nobody can make you have a bad one if you don't want to. See, if we would take responsibility for some of our stuff,

0: Well, do something to make yourself enjoyable. Right? All right. I got a little story to read you that's really good. 92-year-old woman getting ready to go to the nursing home. Her husband had recently died, and she was legally blind, couldn't live by herself anymore. And she was a little petite, well-poised lady. Every morning by 8 o'clock, she was fully dressed, had her hair fixed, little makeup on. Today, she's moving to a nursing home because her husband of 70 years had recently passed away. After many hours of waiting patiently in the lobby of the nursing home, she smiled sweetly when told that her room was now ready. As she maneuvered her walker to the elevator, the staff person provided a visual description of her tiny room, including the eyelet curtains that had been hung on her window. "I love it," she stated with enthusiasm of an 8-year-old who'd just been presented with a new puppy. "Mrs. Jones, how can you love it? You haven't seen it yet. Just wait." Then she spoke these words, "The fact that I haven't seen it doesn't have anything to do with it. Happiness is something you decide on ahead of time. Whether I like the room or not does not depend on how the furniture is arranged. It is how I arrange my mind." Listen, make your mind up right now that you are not going to be a grouchy, grumpy old person. The older I get, the funnier I intend to be. I had a good laugh last week, and so did my kids. I was praying over my food, and I said, "Thank you, Joyce, for this food I'm about to receive." My son said, "We better get you some counseling if you're praying to yourself." Laugh at yourself. Don't get so mad at every little mistake that you make. Amen? I think God laughed at that. The way I arrange my mind.
1: Joy allows us to remain stable through hard times, and so much of life is how we decide to look at it. We don't have to dread doing ordinary tasks like laundry and grocery shopping. We can enjoy everything. Please know God wants us to enjoy our lives. It's actually a major part of His plan for us. Romans 14:17 says that the kingdom of God is righteousness, peace, and joy in the Holy Spirit.
0: Well, I hope that you feel that I'm a partner in your life by teaching you the Word of God. And I'm asking you to partner with me in helping us continue reaching out not only to you through this program, but to so many people around the world that still don't know Jesus. Together, we can do so much more than what we can do by ourselves. 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
3: June 1st, living out our identity. You've seen those people who love their pets a little too much. You know the ones I'm talking about. Whether it's a dog, cat, mini pig, whatever it is, it's treated like a member of the family. And you know what? It even begins to act like one, too. This is because animals and people tend to live up to what is expected of them, what they believe themselves to be. A child who is told, whether directly or indirectly, that they can get away with anything will do so. While a child trained to obey and respect authority will adopt this identity, believing himself capable of self-control. Today, we'll meet Priscilla, a woman who, since she was young, was made to believe she was worthless and a troublemaker. And soon her life followed this pattern. She's here to share her true story on this Unshackled Daily Devotional.
4: My parents divorced when I was a child.

0: My mother was very harsh with me, and I ran away at 10, for which she beat me with a belt. She remarried, and when my stepfather molested me, Mom blamed me. I hated my life. Just to escape, I married a controlling man who didn't allow me to have any friends unless he approved. When our children were born, I became Supermom, but I was spiritually bankrupt and had frequent panic attacks. In succession, I tried witchcraft, which made me depressed. Then I tried therapy, suicide, and separation. Our marriage was a prison tearing me apart, but my husband wouldn't let me go, not even when I committed adultery. To save my sanity, I gave him our children and moved out. I had a daughter out of wedlock, married another controlling man, but I did finish my degree before divorcing a second time. My mother reached out to me when she gave her life to Christ, and I was impressed with the change in her life. I moved to another state to work and met a family who truly demonstrated God's love. I went to church with them, prayed for forgiveness, and received Jesus Christ as my Lord and Savior. Guess what? I found real peace for the first time in my life. Jesus cleansed my heart and set me free of all the guilt and shame of my past.
1: The Apostle Paul says in Galatians chapter 4, verses 6 and 7, "And because ye are sons, God hath sent forth the Spirit of his Son into your hearts, crying, Abba, Father. Wherefore thou art no more a servant, but a son. And if a son, then an heir of God through Christ." Friend, this is the beauty of the gospel, that we have been given a new identity to live into. 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
3: Rachel's dad was an Islamic scholar, but he felt he really didn't understand their holy book, the Quran, so he dove into a deep study of it. Rachel was inspired by her father's pursuit of truth, so she began her own quest by reading about Jesus online. One night, Rachel cried out to God, "Show me the truth." The room filled with light, and she heard the words she had just read online, "I am the way, the truth, and the life." Rachel was convinced they were true. In the morning, she told her mom about her vision and her decision to follow Jesus. Her mom started reading the Bible, and after a few months reading it, she saw Jesus in a dream and put her faith in him. When Dad, the Islamic scholar, heard about Mom's dream, he decided to follow Jesus. Then Rachel's two brothers and sister embraced Jesus, and Rachel's sister shared Jesus with her fiancé, and he trusted Jesus. The Holy Spirit is breathing life into the Muslim world. Join him. FrontiersUSA.org.
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6: Open your Bibles to Matthew's Gospel, the 6th chapter. I'm going to share with you on the subject of the intent of the Word. You know, in a court of law, and you may have some lawyers here, but in a court of law, if you can prove intent of the law, even sometimes the intent of that law is more important than what the law itself said. In a contract between two individuals, if you can prove the intent of that contract. It is more important than the words that are written on the contract under certain conditions. And if you can prove the intent that this individual understood it to be that way, and that individual understood it to be that way, regardless of what the contract says, it will hold up in a court of law that the intent of it was more important than what was written down, the way it was understood. Now, I taught on this, and I got it by revelation, I guess, because when I started to put it in a letter, I send out a teaching letter four times a year, and I decided, you know, I better check this out. I'm teaching something that I got by revelation, but let's make sure it was revealed by the right source. So I called my lawyer there and run it by him, and he said, yeah, you're right. Well, I thought I was, but you see, sometimes we have to check up on ourselves. Now, what I want us to see is that sometimes this is why you have people teaching from the same Bible and teaching it totally absent from what somebody else is teaching. Sometimes people ignore the intent of the word, they ignore the context of the word, and they draw from it things that are not there at all. They read between the lines and they read things that are not there. But you see, if we're going to follow the direction of Jesus, we need to know and seek out the intent and keep things in context. Now, I asked the Lord one time, because I've noticed this, and I know you have too, that you'll hear people on radio, ministers on radio. They'll take some of the best prosperity scriptures in the Bible and preach poverty from it. They'll take healing scriptures and preach sickness and suffering from it. Why? Because they don't discern the intent of the word. And we'll get into some of that tonight. I don't want to get into that right at this point. But I asked the Lord about it one time. I said, Lord, why is the Bible written this way? And you can see that scriptures in the Bible that can be taken two different ways, and they're both exact opposites of each other. One of them points this way and one points the other way. But you see, the Bible is spiritually discerned. The Word of God is spiritually discerned. You can have people that have degrees in divinity and all kinds of PhDs and DDQs and whatever it is, but if they don't have the Spirit of God, they can squirrel the Word of God up till nobody can understand it sometimes. And religion has done that. But I want you to know that God's Word is truth. Now, let's look here in the 6th chapter of Matthew and begin with Jesus teaches His disciples to pray. Verse 9 says, after this manner therefore pray ye, our Father which art in heaven, hallowed be thy name, thy kingdom come, thy will be done in earth as it is in heaven. Now that's one of the most powerful scriptures in the Bible. Jesus said for the disciples to pray that the kingdom come, that thy will be done, God's will be done in earth as it is in heaven. Now just stop and ask yourself, how is it in heaven? Is there any sickness there? Is there any disease there? Is there any poverty there? Then that must be the will of God for the earth. I mean, we're looking at intent now. Isn't that the intent of what Jesus is saying? If it is God's will that His disciples pray. Now see, often you hear people say, this is what Jesus taught us to pray. No, this is not what Jesus taught us to pray. It's what He taught His disciples to pray under the old covenant. This is not a new covenant prayer, because new covenant prayer is prayed in the name of Jesus. The name of Jesus is not in this prayer, but there are some things here that we can use. But the intent is what we need to get a hold of. What is the intent of this verse of Scripture? Jesus is revealing that when the kingdom comes, it is possible that the will of God can be done in earth as it is in heaven. He didn't mean that it would be necessarily so. How many of you recognize that it is not in earth today as it is in heaven? But Jesus told His disciples to pray that way, didn't He? Now what was His intent? His intent was to reveal to them that this is the will of God the Father, that it be on earth the same as it is in heaven. That is the will of God. Now if it's God's will that it be on earth as it is in heaven, then the things that are happening in heaven today is the will of God for the earth. You still out there? So then, We could conclude from this that Jesus is saying this is the will of God. I mean, Jesus wouldn't teach his disciples to pray something that wasn't the will of God, would he? Pray that the kingdom come. See, under the old covenant, it was impossible for it to be on earth as it was in heaven because you couldn't get rid of sin. I mean, you could offer sacrifices, but once you sinned, you're guilty, man. You couldn't get rid of the consciousness of sin. You could offer a sacrifice, you're sweeping it under the rug, but it's still there. I mean, raise the rug up, it's still there, man. Every year, you got to look at it. You couldn't get rid of it. But thank God, under the new covenant, we can walk as though sin had never been. Because if we confess our sins, he's faithful and just to forgive us our sins and cleanse us from all unrighteousness. The blood of Jesus removes the very consciousness of sin. So we can walk in this earth today as though sin had never been. Jesus was the cure for the sin problem. So what he is trying to get over to them, that if you pray that the kingdom come, when the kingdom is come, it is possible for the will of God then to be done in earth as it is in heaven. And Jesus went about preaching the gospel of the kingdom. That's what he preached. You just notice the references of Jesus preaching. He preached the kingdom of God. He preached the gospel of the kingdom. Gospel means good news. Brother, you can hear some people on radio and television, and when they get through with this book, it's bad news. It's gloom and doom. Why? Because they don't discern the intent of the word. Now notice, thy kingdom come, thy will be done in earth as it is in heaven. It is the will of God today for it to be in earth the same as it is in heaven. That's been the will of God since the beginning of this planet. Now I have sense enough to know it's not that way, and I think you do. But it is the will of God that it be that way. That's why he told the disciples to pray that way. Now, we don't pray this prayer today for one reason, because the kingdom has already come. Now, don't get offended at that. It'll turn out all right. Don't run off. This is not the kingdom theology. I'm just sharing with you that on the day of Pentecost, the kingdom of God came to the planet Earth and was set up in the hearts of men. Now let's discern what kingdom he's talking about. Somebody said, oh, now Brother Capps, he's talking about the kingdom that's set up in the New Jerusalem. So you see, then it will be on earth as it is in heaven. Well, now let's just check and see if that's what Jesus is talking about. Let's find the intent of what he's saying. Go to Mark the 9th chapter. And here in the 9th chapter of Mark, verse 1, Jesus says, verily I say unto you that there are some of them that stand here that shall not taste death till they have seen the kingdom of God come with power. Now let me ask you, are any of those people still alive and on the earth today? Not a single one of them. Not a single one of them. So it can't be the New Jerusalem. It had to be the kingdom that came on the day of Pentecost and was set up in the hearts of men. Then in Luke the 17th chapter, verse 20 and 21, when he was demanded of the Pharisees when the kingdom of God should come, he said, they won't say, lo here and a lo there, but behold, the kingdom of God is within you. This kingdom that he's referring to, when it is come, it is possible that the will of God can be done in earth as it is in heaven. In other words, we ought to be able to live here like we were already there. Now I'm telling you the ultimate. I'm telling you what Jesus taught. This is the gospel of the kingdom. I didn't say you were going to live that way. I said that is the will of God. We ought to shoot for that whether we ever hit it or not. I mean, like someone said, shoot for a star. You may hit the moon, but it's better than shooting for nothing and getting it. So the intent of what Jesus is focusing on here is that when the kingdom has come, it's possible that things can be in this earth the same as it is in heaven. In other words, you can have a little bit of heaven here on earth. You know, we sing those old songs, and they're good songs, all right, but sometimes it got the wrong message over to us. When we all get to heaven, won't it be wonderful then? You know? Well, that's true. It'll be wonderful when you get to heaven, but what about the here and now? That's great that we're going to have rewards when we get to heaven, but we got to pay the light bill. And you got to be able to meet your obligations here on earth. So the gospel of the kingdom is more than just looking for something in heaven. It is what is available in the provisions that the kingdom of God makes available here on earth today. So when Jesus taught the gospel of the kingdom, He taught some things that not many people today believe at all. That when the kingdom comes, it's possible that it can be on earth as it is in heaven. That is the will of God. Now somebody,
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7: Hello, Sid Roth here. Welcome to my world, where it's naturally supernatural. My guest, a conservative Jewish man, suddenly cried out, "Who are you?" A voice answered that shattered everything he thought he knew about God. What he heard changed his life forever. Next.
8: It's supernatural.
7: Welcome, Holy Spirit. Go and flow. David Berman grew up in a conservative Jewish home where everything around revolved around Judaism, the synagogue, tradition. David, what was your life like growing up?
9: Well, growing up was, you know, I have a wonderful family. And of course, we would go to synagogue. We'd have our Passover services and Shabbat. Very ethnically Jewish, too. And what I mean by that is my father was a very strong, the best way to put it, proud of being a Jewish man. And, of course, he suffered a lot of persecution himself. My father was, he was 50 when I was born. So he was born in actually 1913, my father was born. So he went through some very bad persecutions. He told me, you know, that he couldn't get certain jobs, he couldn't join certain clubs and things of that nature because of being Jewish.
7: And I remember when I was young, I would go to the beach and there was this sign, no, it didn't say this, but no African Americans and no Jews allowed.
9: Yeah, isn't that something? Unfortunately, I followed in his footsteps that way, where I was persecuted terribly, very badly, when I was growing up. For the first 16, 17 years of my life, I suffered terrible persecution, social and physical, unfortunately. So that was an unfortunate problem. However, I would be, you know, I remember going to synagogue. I remember we went to Hebrew school, and my father being very, very concerned with his family understanding that we are Jewish. It was a very strong thing. And I think part of that came also from all of the persecution that our people have experienced, just this desire to not give in and to say, you know, we are Jews and we're not going anywhere. And my father was a very good man, a very good father, and a very strong man. He disciplined when necessary. But it was also very loving at the same time and would always hug me and kiss me and tell me he loved me at the same time. A very, very strong man. So I take after my father a lot in that way.
7: David comes from a traditional Jewish family. He loves his Jewish culture. He loves his Jewish family. He loves his Jewish identity. And he wears a yarmulke and he wears what are called tzitzis, which are strings, but they're more than strings to him or any traditional Jewish person. David, explain to me what the tzitzis are.
9: You know, my Gentile brothers often ask me why I dress the way I do and why I look the way I do with what I wear. And what I wear is two particular things. One is traditional and one is biblical. I wear a yarmulke on top of my head, which you can see here. And the yarmulke is a tradition that Jews wear. And the reason we wear this is because it reminds us that God is our authority, He's above us, and He's always watching us. It's a reminder of that. And it also is part of our Jewish identity. Secondly, and the things that really people don't know about are what are called the tzitzit. And these fringes right here are on a garment that is under my shirt. It's a four-cornered garment. And you say, well, what is that about? This comes from Numbers chapter 15. And this was instituted by Almighty God to the Jewish men that they would wear this to remind them of the commandments. And one of the interesting things is as you walk in these, this is what happens. And I see them out of the corner of my eye. And where I go and where I walk, I'm constantly reminded that God has called me to be obedient to Him. And so this is a tool that Jews use that was instituted by Almighty God to remember the commandments. And you can read about that in the book of Numbers, chapter 15. One more thing. I have also noticed, I didn't do it for this reason, but I've noticed that because I look the way I do, many people will talk to me and they'll ask me questions about it. Not even sometimes people who don't know the Lord at all. They're just wondering, what is that about? And it gives me an opportunity to share Yeshua with them. So that is the reason why I dress the way I do.
7: David grew up with deep, deep suspicion of Christians. What did you believe about Christians? What did you believe about Jesus?
9: Well, I didn't really think about Jesus, but I really did hate Christians who I considered to be actual Christians. I didn't actually know what a Christian was. But because I was persecuted so badly by people who I knew were going to church on Sundays, I developed tremendous hatred and bitterness in my heart towards these people particularly, and even other Christians when that feeling would rise up. I remember I was with somebody one time, and they said they left their jacket at their church, and they were driving by, and they said, "Can you just, you know, wait, I just want to get it." I said, "Sure." He goes, "Well, no one's here. Why don't you just come in with me?" I said, "Okay, I'll walk with you." And this is crazy, but I walked in, there were some people in there, and they were eating some food. And they were very nice Christian people, and they said to me, "Oh, David, nice to meet you. Would you sit down and have some food with us?" And I was so angry, I said, "You're not my people, and that's not my food, and I don't want nothing to do with you." And this was the prevailing attitude because of all this persecution that I suffered. I was really angry. And in fact, it took me probably 8 years after I came to know Yeshua to really get rid of that. That the effects of that.
7: At 19, you cried out something to God.
9: Yes.
7: Tell me about that.
9: For 2 years or so, I had been really searching to know God better, because as a Jew, I always believed that God exists and He created the heavens and the earth and all that. However, I didn't sense that I knew God in a way. You know, I would pray, but I didn't sense like anything coming back this way. And I got to such a desperation in my life spiritually that I cried out to heaven, "Who are you?" When I was driving in my van by myself. Some people had witnessed to me a little bit here and there. I've heard some things, but mostly nobody would really tell me anything about Jesus. And so when I cried out to heaven with a absolute desperation, and it was almost I would almost describe it as desperation faith, almost. I don't know if it makes any sense. Like, I was at the end, and I knew I had to hear from God. And I just cried out, and when I did, the presence of the Lord came in the van, came on my head like a warm oil, down my body slowly. I don't remember driving at that point, and I heard the voice of the Lord say, "I am Jesus," which makes sense because I would not have known the name Yeshua then. I wouldn't have known what that Hebrew word was at all. And I will save you if you serve me. And I heard that so clearly, and I, after that,
7: when did the word "save" mean anything to you?
9: When he said it, it did. When I heard "save," I understood what it meant. It was illumination by the Holy Spirit as He was drawing me for 2 years, illuminated to me that this word "save" means eternal life. And when I heard the voice of the Lord, I couldn't move, and I never felt anything so wonderful in my life.
7: Then, short while later, you get knocked out cold. What happened?
9: Well, I got slain in the spirit when I was getting baptized. I come up and I got blasted by the Spirit of God, and I was just like out. And the guys, his assistants, holding me up. And I remember the preacher saying, "Well, it looks like we have a drunken Jew here or something." So, you know, because it was the Holy Spirit, and it just absolutely blasted me.
7: Now, shortly thereafter, you start speaking in a language you've never been instructed. Well, explain that.
9: Well, I was praying, and the Spirit came on me again. And you know this because you know the Holy Spirit. It is, especially when you're young in the Lord and you first get saved, this sense of the presence of God is just overwhelming. You can't really manage it in a way, you know what I mean? Like, it just takes, and so it just came over me, and I'm praying, and then tongues came out, heavenly tongues came out, which is listed in 1 Corinthians 14. When we speak in an unknown tongue, no man understands us, for God understands.
7: Had you heard someone speak in supernatural languages?
9: No.
7: Did it just, could you, when once it started, did you feel you could not or would not want to stop? It's not coming from your mind.
9: No, it just came out of me. And I, as I recall, it came out of me for a little while. I don't know, maybe 30 seconds, minute, something like that. And then it stopped, and I just kind of went like, I've heard about tongues. Is that, you know? And I said this the other day, we were talking, when you listen to this at home, you have to understand, I'm a Jewish man. I'm raised in the synagogue. I don't know nothing about the Holy Spirit, move of God, speaking in tongues, all the language that we use in the Christianese that we use. I don't understand any of this stuff. And that's, I think, one of the reasons why it was so powerful, because I had no understanding of what was happening to me until it happened, and then God was beginning to show me what was happening.
7: The same thing with the gifts. You started prophesying over people. Before this oil came on you, did you prophesy over people?
9: No. You mean before the van experience?
7: Mm-hmm.
9: No. I'm just a regular Jewish guy.
7: So tell me one miracle, one gift. After this occurred, that happened.
9: Well, I could tell you so many, but I love the ones about witnessing about the name of Jesus, and I'll tell you a really wonderful one. It was my way when I lived in Connecticut. That's where I got saved when I grew up in Connecticut. My way was to go out at night to the donut shop in town and preach the gospel, because at that time the only place open at night was the 24-hour donut shop. So I would go there. It was my manner to go there 2-3 times a week at night, late. Mm-hmm. Like 12 o'clock at night, 1 even sometimes, I can go in there and start finding someone to minister
7: to. You are radical for
9: Amen.
7: Jesus.
9: Amen. If I went one day to the donut shop, and I walk in, and the Spirit says to me, not tonight, not here, go to the mobile station by the highway, which I had to drive a ways to get to, and I drove to the mobile station by the highway. I said, Lord, what am I doing here? I walked inside of the gas station. The gentleman behind, the cashier behind the desk, I said, Lord, him? The Spirit goes, no, go outside and wait. So I walk outside.
7: How clear was God?
9: Like that.
7: To you?
9: Go outside and not him.
7: Did
9: go,
7: you hear a voice or a thought?
9: That was an inner voice, like coming inside, like the Spirit speaking inside of me. And then I go, I got to walk out. I stand outside. There's a big highway, and there's tons of cars going, and my eyes go to one car, way off in the distance. And I'm looking, I can't get my eyes off this car. And I see it, and I follow it. And it goes all the way off the exit, and it comes around up to the light, takes a left-hand turn, comes up, goes into the gas station, and drives right up to me, puts the window down. It's a woman, and she says to me, excuse me, sir, I am lost. And I said to her, I know you're lost. The Holy Spirit sent me to tell you how to not be lost. And I preached the gospel to her, and I called my wife. She was homeless. I called my wife and I said, this is what's going on, honey. I'm going to take her over to the hotel and have them take her to her room, and let's minister to this woman. So we got her a hotel room, took her over. The next day, I told my wife, I said, honey, go to the store, buy some nice food, take out our finest dishes, and put a beautiful table together. We're going to bring this woman to our home and minister to her. So my wife put the lovely table together with the beautiful food. We got her at the hotel, brought her over, ministered the gospel to her. She comes to know Jesus, amen, and she lived with us for 6 months as we took care of her and helped.
7: You really take the word of God seriously.
9: Yes, brother. This is not a game, is it? And so she was able to get on her feet and praise the Lord. So that was amazing, because I go to every time the donut shop, every time, and then the Lord said, no, go to the mobile station. No, go outside. There it is. Wrap it to me. I'm lost. What more do you want?
7: I'll tell you what. We're entering the most supernatural season in history because of the covenant with Abraham, the Jewish people, and the church. David will demonstrate how you can move in signs and wonders. Be right back.
10: Project 77, over 15 years, has printed and delivered more than 2 million copies of Sid Roth's book, They Thought for Themselves, directly into Jewish homes across North America. 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And now, God wants to use you through Project 77 to place even more of these books into Jewish hands and to pray for many more lives transformed for all eternity. A 12-year-old Jewish boy opened his family's mailbox before anyone else and found Sid's book, They Thought for Themselves. He read it cover to cover and gave his life to Yeshua. A rabbinical student deep in Orthodox Jewish tradition received Sid's book and discovered his Messiah.
7: Many years ago, I had a dream. I knew it was God. It was so real. And I realized God was telling me to put together a book of Jewish testimonies for unsaved Jewish people to come to know the Messiah. 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
7: This is the time to reach Jewish people.

0: When David met Messiah, his eyes were supernaturally opened to God's covenant with Abraham. What did God show you?
1: Well, God showed me that the covenant with Abraham was a beautiful promise. He's put into a deep sleep. And this Hebrew word for a deep sleep means coming under revelation, being sleeping and having something happen to you in revelation. And it is God Himself who makes the covenant. He's the one that walks through, seen in the fiery pot in the flame. It's not Abraham that walks through. Now, in the covenantal relationship that was made, you would have to split the animal, and each person in the covenant would have to walk through each way, walk through between the split animal, and then when they're walking through, they're making this vow, basically saying, if I break this covenant with you, may I become as this dead animal. Hmm. It's a very serious thing amongst the Jewish covenant. And it was God Himself that walked through that. Abraham did not walk through that. God makes this covenant of salvation, and we have to receive it. Part of the problem with us is that we always think we have to do something, especially Jewish people. We have to do something. We have to find a way. We have to keep the commandments. Don't forget this. We do the mitzvah. We have to, and Shabbat, the covenant. I know we have to do things God wants us to do. Don't misunderstand me. However, you can do nothing to receive this salvation in your own strength except for simply to receive it, because He did an unconditional salvation, meaning it just takes faith. And this is a beautiful thing. And it's from this understanding of security that we can operate in these supernatural gifts. Because you have to first believe in the presence of God in your life. You have to first understand your place in Christ. You have to understand that you're wrapped in the glory. Like, as a Jew, I have a prayer shawl. When I put that on, it has all the fringes on it that represent the 613 commandments. And when I look at that as a Messianic Jew, you know what I see? I see that those were fulfilled for me, that where I fail, the Lord has fulfilled for me. And then when I wrap myself, it says to wrap yourself in the tallit. And when I wrap myself, I think I'm wrapped in Yeshua. And I think of all of that only because I understand the covenant made with Abraham was for me. That with all of my faults, my sin struggles as a human being, all the times when I'm smart and all the times when I'm dumb or whatever in between, supernaturally, the most important thing is this security and understanding. I am in covenant with the Lord God Almighty, who made the covenant with me, for me, by His grace. I'm saved through faith. And that enables me to then believe God for the move of the Spirit and the gifts of the Spirit for His glory. But when we move in the Spirit, we are giving a supernatural witness of the power of God.
0: What is God saying to us, in your opinion, right now?
1: I believe we're in a time of...
0: Why don't you look in the camera and tell them?
1: I believe that we are in a time where we're going to have to decide whether we're going to be followers of Yeshua or not. I think there are many people who play church. We have to come to seriousness in our walk with Jesus. I see a separation of the wheat and the tare. And you have to look in the mirror, and I have to look in the mirror and ask myself, are you wheat or are you tare? Wheat and tare look exactly the same. That's the problem. And the unbelievers and the false converts will intermingle amongst the church sometimes. We need born-again, Spirit-filled believers that are serious about their faith. And serious about your faith means that something happens to you, and then you operate in your faith. If you tell no one about Jesus, and let me give you an example. I walk around as a Jew. I look like a Jew. I wear a yarmulke. I have the tzitzit on. It's clear that I'm a Jew. And I never, looking like this, I never have had one Christian Gentile come up to me and witness to me. My friends, if the Spirit is in you, what is the purpose of the Holy Spirit? Gifts of the Spirit, move of the Spirit, of course. But what ultimately? To convict the world of its sin. The Holy Spirit is the great prosecutor that convicts the world of its sin. Today is the day of salvation. Today is the day to give the Word of God. Today is the day to live for Christ. Today is the day. You must share the gospel, not just in word, but in deed. People need to be loved. We're living in a loveless society, when you love people and care for them, when you go out of your way, you will change lives, which means you will change eternity. My friends,
0: I want you to repeat this prayer. This is your step to get rid of every sin you've ever committed. This is your step, your first step to hearing God's voice. Repeat this prayer. Jesus, I'm a sinner. Against you and you alone have I sinned. And I'm so sorry. I believe the blood of Yeshua washes me clean. And now that I'm clean, Jesus, live inside of me. I make you my Lord.
2: Make you my Lord.
0: And Savior. Amen. 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Go to sidroth.org/4209D. David, look in the camera and pray as God directs you.
1: Amen. Father, we do bless your name. We give you glory and honor for who you are. I pray in the name of the Lord Jesus, Yeshua HaMashiach, that you would make a serious decision, not just to pray the prayer with Brother Sid, but also to say, from now on, I need to dig into the Word of God. I need to find a church that's going to teach me the Word of God, and I need to become a servant of the one and only Messiah, Yeshua HaMashiach. Amen.
0: Thank you, Holy Spirit. 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
5: 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Amen and amen. Hallelujah.
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6: The progression of salvation in our life. And I'm saying that because really salvation in and of itself is not progressive, but the display of it before the world is progressive. And still another part of our salvation is yet to come, and that's a resurrection body. Salvation, first of all, was accomplished when we believed inside of our heart. The moment I believed in Jesus, Romans 10:10, when I believed unto righteousness, righteousness was complete on the inside of me. I will never be any more righteous in my spirit tomorrow, the next day, or 10 years from now than I was the moment I accepted Jesus as my Lord and Savior. I became the righteousness of God. Next of all, though, salvation is progressive. And that means on the outside. On the inside of me, salvation is not progressive, but God wants it to come to the outside. And this is the daily process of sanctification. Philippians 2:12 tells us we are to work out our own salvation with fear and trembling. The word work out is katergazomai in the Greek. It means what's on the inside works itself to the outside. What God wants is what's in me to come out where people can see it. And this is where I literally begin to let people know I am born again. And so by walking it before the world, they can see Jesus Christ in me and I become a little Jesus. That's what Christian means. It's a word for being a disciple, not just a convert. And so the disciples were first called Christians at Antioch because why? They displayed the life of Jesus Christ. Thirdly, salvation is also future. We will receive a resurrection body. Romans 13:11 says that that salvation, which is the resurrection body, gets nearer every day from the time we believe. So today is one day closer to the coming of Jesus Christ. And Bob and all Christians that have gone to be with the Lord or are still here on earth will receive a resurrection body. And then we also took point number four was, all these things, Jesus Christ in me, Jesus Christ being shown to the world, a resurrection body was complete as far as God was concerned, even before the foundation of the world. And so before the foundation of the world, God planned for me, seeing that I would receive Jesus by his foreknowledge, saw me accept Jesus. So he put a plan together and inside my mother's womb, I received a calling. One day I believed in Jesus Christ and I was then justified. And then after I'm justified, one day I'm going to be glorified. I'll have a resurrection body. But all this is seen as past tense, done deal. In other words, before the foundation of the world, God predestined me. That's past tense. He called me. That's past tense. He justified me past tense. And he also glorified me past tense. And there's one of them yet to come, but it's still past tense as far as God is concerned. I'm going to receive a resurrection body. It's guaranteed. It's guaranteed. I'm going to have a resurrection body. When I got born again, God slapped a one-way ticket into my pocket for heaven, and I'm on my way. So in every one of these cases, whether it's the new birth, whether it's progressive daily sanctification before the world, or one day receiving a resurrection body, God wants us to know, according to the book of Hebrews, where it says we have a better covenant established upon better promises. And he talks about the fact also that we have been given so great a salvation as compared to the Old Testament. Our salvation is far greater. And what he's simply saying is that in this life down here, we walk with him and God has given us so much greater than anybody has had in the Old Testament. In every one of these cases, we are saved from sin. We're saved from the power of sin in our daily life. You see, when we didn't have Jesus Christ as our Lord and Savior, we had no power against sin. It's like the world controlled us. When I became born again, God turned that control over to me and says, you now have control because sin has no control or more power over you. Oh, I can let it have power over me, but I can choose not to sin. And so by the Holy Spirit living within me, the power of the new birth, I've been saved from sin. Also, not only have I been saved from the power of sin, I've been saved from the pleasure of sin. The word doesn't say there is no pleasure in sin. I've been saved from the power of sin for a season. It tells us there that the word says there is no pleasure in sin, but only for a season. In other words, there is pleasure in sin, but only lasts for a very short period of time, and you got to do it again and again and again. But the world has no power against it. We have power against it, and we can choose to walk with God. The power we have against sin is in two forms. Number one, your word have I hid in my heart that I might not sin against God. The power of the word, the power of us walking in the word, is the power of us becoming sanctified unto the Lord in daily living. And that's the power of the word of God in us. These exceeding great and precious promises, 2 Peter chapter 1, are given unto us that by these what? These exceeding great and precious promises. By these we might be partakers of the divine nature and escape the corruption that's in the world through lust. In his prayer, Jesus prayed to God the Father before he went to the cross. He said, sanctify them by your truth. Your word is truth. The truth of God's word sanctifies us daily. So I not only have been set free from sin, forgiven from sin, I've been given power for sins that come after that. In my Christian life coming at me, the temptation, I can say no to the temptation. This whole thing that people often say, well, the devil made me do it. No, he didn't. You allowed him to do it. You have the power to say no. And Jesus Christ, even though he came into this earth as a perfect human being, born outside the curse on mankind through the virgin birth, the point still comes back to this. He still had to say no to the temptations to sin because he was tempted in all points as we are, but yet without sin. He said no every single time. You can if he could. You have the same Holy Spirit. You have even a greater amount of the Word of God than he did. We have a completed Word of God. So the result of sin is no longer the pleasure it used to be. The end of it, Proverbs 5:4, of getting into sin says this, it's bitter as wormwood and as sharp as a two-edged sword. The love of the Lord has now been placed into our heart, and we have to go through many hurdles to override that love. In other words, now that I'm born again, I can sin, but it's harder to sin than it used to be because now there's hurdles in my life, there's obstacles in my life, and there's conviction in my life. When I decide to sin, there's first of all the check of the Holy Spirit within me. God simply tells me, don't do this. Don't do this. I know because the Word of God says so, but if I go ahead and do it, then there's conviction that comes. Conviction of the Holy Spirit, conviction of the Word of God begins to come to me, and God uses his Word to convict me when I do wrong. All pointing toward one thing, just ask the Lord to forgive you. Just repent. Just turn from your sin and go in a different direction. And if you confess it, admit it to the Lord that you've sinned, he's faithful and just to forgive you of your sin and cleanse you from all unrighteousness. Here's what it says of the sinner in the Word of God. The sinner is said to love vanity. Christians don't love vanity. We love the Lord. We love righteousness. And the more we walk with God, the more we love the Lord and the more we love righteousness. The sinner is said to love vanity in Psalm 4:2, to love violence in Psalm 11, verse 5, to love evil in Psalm 52:3, to love lies in Proverbs 1:22, delight in their abominations, Isaiah 66:3. If any man love the world, the love of the Father is not in him. I can still be born again, but I don't have a genuine love for the Father if I love the world. The two do not go together. And God simply tells us to hate the world. Now, it doesn't say hate the people of the world. It doesn't say to have a hateful attitude. In other words, I'm to be friendly with the world, but I'm not to make friends with the world. 1 John chapter 2 and verse 15 tells us that. To love sin is far worse than to commit it. I'm going to say that again. To love sin is far worse than to commit it. You say, well, I love it already, so maybe I should just go ahead and commit it. No, to love sin literally means you carry the guilt of it around. You carry it inside of you. As far as your heart is concerned, you've already committed that sin. That's why Jesus said that, you know, if your eye offends you, pluck it out. If you see something and you lust after it, he says it's better just to cut your eye out in that case rather than keep on walking in that condition. But we do have the ability to confess that sin, and Jesus Christ is there to forgive it. Again, to love sin is far worse than to commit it. The fear of the Lord, the reverence of God, is to hate evil, Proverbs 8:13. The fear of the Lord, or the reverence of the Lord, is to depart from evil, Proverbs 6 and verse 16. The spirit man on the inside of us is the place where the love of God abides. The love of the world is in our flesh, the fleshly person, but the spirit man is greater on the inside, and the love of God is inside of us, inside of our spirit. The good that is in us fights the evil that's in our flesh, and if we don't watch it and we allow it to happen, we can start to enjoy sin again. But again, we will have to go through hurdles. And then once we do commit the sin and enjoy it for a moment, it's only for a moment, conviction begins to set in. Paul points this out in Romans chapter 7, verse 21 through 23. He says there, I find then a law that when I would do good, evil is present with me. He says, I want to live for Jesus. Evil is always present. Why? Because the flesh is there. The day you lose the temptation to sin is the day you die, because your flesh, where all this is contained on the inside of you, Paul's going to bring this out. This is where the nature of the flesh is. The nature of sin, which drives us and pushes us towards sin, is in our body. But inside of me, where the new birth is, I can declare, greater is he that's in me than he that's in the world. So I find then a law, Romans 7, 21 through 23. I find then a law that when I would do good, or I desire to do good, evil is present with me. For I delight in the law of God after the inward man. Inside of me, I delight in the things of God, but I see another law in my members. The members are the members of your body. This is where the nature of the flesh is. That's why it's called the flesh. It's found in your body, warring against the law of my mind and bringing me into captivity to the law which is in my members. What this is saying is that what happens is that the flesh begins to war against the mind, because wherever the mind goes, that's what you are. If you are thinking in line with your spirit on the inside, you're spiritually minded. If you're thinking in line with the members of your body, the nature of the flesh, then you are carnally minded. So we are saved, again, from the effects of sin, from the desire of sin, but we're also saved from the penalty of sin. Luke chapter 7, verse 47 and 50 tells us, wherefore I say to you, her sins, which are many, are forgiven. Then in verse 50, he said to the woman, your faith has saved you. Go in peace. So here we have a woman that was totally set free. Her sins were forgiven, and God turned her loose, and literally she was saved from the penalty of sin. Whenever I got born again, I was saved from the penalty of all those sins I had committed. But you know what? Now that I'm born again, if I do sin, I can simply take it to the Father, and that one has no penalty against me. What God was simply saying here in this verse of Scripture was, she came to the Lord, she came with a repentant attitude, and God forgave her. He'll do the same for you.
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0: The theme of the book of Philippians is partnership. I know joy is mentioned quite often, but the partnership is the real issue. 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I do too. I pray for my givers, my partners, my fellow ministers of the Word of God. Many of you have been with me since the beginning. Others have joined me through the years. 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

0: Welcome to the Voice of One Witness radio broadcast hosted by Billy Brim Ministries. 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
1: We're here for the greater Oklahoma City area for this conference, and it is at the special direction of the Lord. You always pray about your itinerary, about your trips, about where you're going. But every once in a while, the voice of the Lord speaks to you. I remember he did it once on a trip to Israel that we call the toned down trip. And I don't know if Sister Jeannie Wilkerson's grandson is here tonight. He will be here. Yeah, there they are back there. And I said to you, I said, your grandmother prophesied to me about that toned down trip. And this meeting is like it. We heard the voice of the Lord. So I said to him on the phone, it's like that. So you want to be sure you get it right. But then he goes out of the way to help you get it right. And that trip that we took to Israel, toned down trip, God told us over there, we were the only tour group in Israel. Tour groups were forbidden to go because we had bombed Libya and all kinds of things had happened. And so we had to be unobtrusive and kind of hide. And we had military with us all the time. And we were laughing in the back room. We had one lady, we were supposed to, they told us, kind of be undercover. And she wore hats made out of bird cages. So I'll ask you to stand up just in a minute, Shelley, and talk a little bit about why we're here. I'm naturally connected to Oklahoma by birth. I was born in here. I'm a descendant of early pioneers. And my mother's side, there's some Choctaw. And when we passed by the Oklahoma Heritage Center the other day, I thought of my husband's Cherokee grandfather, James Riley Copeland, who was on the Constitutional Convention that birthed this great state of Oklahoma. I grew up in Oklahoma. I brought up my children in Oklahoma. My spiritual heritage is here through Kenneth E. Hagin and Sister Wilkerson and all of the others that we're a product of. But we are supernaturally connected to this Oklahoma meeting that we're having here, this seminar, by a chain of events that were marked in my memory. They happened over many years, and it's the Lord like marked them. Checkpoint, check, check, check. Until we got to the one that happened in September 2014. The first one was April 18th, 1995, about 7 p.m. Eastern Daylight Time. Shelley and I were in a meeting for Norwell. I know you've been there where he had

0: in Florida, where he had his hotel, motel out on the road, and then you walk, go around the corner, and there's his church back there. Good-sized church. So Shelley and I would cut across each evening and go to the meetings. And we've been having real Holy Ghost meetings, you know. And so that night, as we were walking by, I heard this explosion. Boom! It just shook me. And I said to Shelley, "Did you hear that?" And she said, "No, I didn't hear it." I couldn't see how she couldn't hear it. It was to my ears, so strong. So we walked back into the meeting, and Norville came in a little late, which wasn't unusual. And when he came in, he was doubled over, crying and weeping, and a spirit of burden and intercession was upon us. And Shelley remembers a part about the meeting that I'd kind of forgotten, but he was bent over in prayer. We were bent over in prayer. All the people didn't, there were no preaching that night. There was nothing. There was just crying and weeping, intercession. At the end, I think we kind of missed it a bit because we turned it to healing when it really should have gone on another way. I think the Lord wanted to use it for intercession completely. But tell a little bit about Norville and the tongue he gave, Shel.
1: Well,
0: stand up.
1: Just real simply, that I remember as he was praying in other tongues, I was listening, and it sounded like Native American languages. And I was reminded that Oklahoma, the very name Oklahoma, means home of the red man. So being there in the Florida service and hearing these tongues, these of Native, maybe Cherokee, maybe Choctaw, who knows, Osage. But that was so strong and so articulate and so given by the Holy Ghost in power. And I remember we all fell on our knees. We all fell under this prayer. And just a mini vision of being in a hospital room and a little child hooked up to an IV. And I sensed the life-threatening situation, and just these things are given by the Holy Ghost. You can't manufacture this at all. I've never been in a service like it.
0: That's enough. Thank you. The next day, April 19th, 1995, around 9:02 a.m. Central Time, the Murrah Federal Building in downtown Oklahoma City was destroyed by a terrorist bomb attack. The bombing killed 168 people, injured more than 680 others, and the blast destroyed or damaged 324 buildings within a 16-block radius. How many here were affected in any way by that? Of course, all of Oklahoma City area was affected in their hearts and minds, and you should go to see the memorial before you leave the area. Beautiful memorial. But how many of you knew someone or you were affected in some way by that? Would you stand up? And this was what you would say was like 9/11. It was the first thing that shook before we had the 9/11. 168 people killed. Oklahoma. Through the years, things have happened in Oklahoma, and they've been like flagged for me. I know in 1986, I was studying Hebrew in Israel, and my mother was so worried about me going in Israel, so concerned. And the school where I was right on the Mediterranean Sea, and some terrorist nations were floating in, some terrorists in little boats in the night, and they were headed toward the shore right by my school. Oh, mother got so upset, but she didn't need to get so upset because they got them all. Those Israelis got all of them. But that very same time in Edmond, Oklahoma, there was a post office shooting where 14 people were killed. And any of you know and remember about that? And I told my mother, I said, "Mom, the safest place in the world to be is in the center of God's will." You would have thought Edmond, Oklahoma, in the post office would have been the safest place to be that day. But the safest place for anybody, when we go to Israel, we pray and we get the dates. And we go when the time when God tells us to go. And then the wicked weather that came through the years, you know, and all of us who live in Oklahoma, we know about that, and especially the people in Moore and Oklahoma. And my son's going to talk to you before this is over about a tornado. But he said when that thing was headed toward his house and it got all the rest of the neighborhood, he said, "Mother, I cannot tell you it was evil. It was as if it was the personage of evil. So I don't think the weather that we have now wasn't like this when God designed the earth. It was perfect. And it's here since the earth is in a curse. But sometimes there is absolute evil, demonic activity in some of those storms. Like when Jesus was going across the sea in a boat. But then here's the time that God spoke to me about this meeting. It was September 14, and I was doing a meeting somewhere, and a woman was beheaded here in, I believe, Moore, wasn't it? At Vaughn's Food Distribution by a fellow employee. At first, they kind of tried to cover it up, but it turned out that he was Muslim, and he was an avid Muslim. And he stabbed her and cut off her head and stabbed another woman there in the place until one of the owners of the building shot him. One of the Vaughns shot him. Thank God he had a gun to do it with. Bless the Lord. But when I heard that, when that happened, now this is Oklahoma City area. We hear about beheadings over ISIS and over in Syria and Iraq and other places, but this is Oklahoma. Oklahoma City, a beheading. So that day is when the Lord said to me, I want you. No, he didn't say I want you. He just said it like this. Go to the Oklahoma City area and teach the authority of the believer. Right. Hallelujah. Now, I was thinking about your dad's vision. He had plans, purposes, and pursuits. And that book, Plans, Purposes, and Pursuits, in 1988, I think it was, Jesus told him that our trouble is we try to cram every kind of a meeting into one, and that meetings are to have purpose, and we are to seek God on what the purpose is. Now, I love Holy Ghost meetings where you dance around and all that and get drunk. I like that. But this may not be one of those kinds of meetings, because this is purposeful. And what this is purposeful for is that when we finish this meeting, you know and you will do, take your authority, and you will change the heavenlies over Oklahoma City. Hallelujah. And establish Goshen. We're not coming here just to say about all the horrible things that happened here, even after we had a pastor's meeting here. Just after that, a few days, and I think it was the devil just kind of doing this to us. A young man shot his grandmother and her husband and cut their heads off. Just a few days. And then we've heard about suicides in the area. And in Anadarko and other places. And young kids, 11 years old, whatever, every single suicide. Never is there a suicide except the little demon is sitting right here, talking into an ear, and telling someone the world is better off without you, or you're better off. And every single time you can tell that demon, no, be quiet, hush. We have a great meeting. You need to send your young people there. We have a great meeting every summer in Branson. It's Chip's ministry and Candace's Champions for Christ. There's none other like it. And I'm one of the speakers, and I ask, how many of you kids here? We have like, how many last year? 750, something like that. We'll have way more than that this year. But I ask them, how many of you kids have thought about suicide? And I want to tell you, it's astonishing how many of them raise their hands. Almost all of them. Now, it doesn't mean they were going to do it. But they heard a devil tell them that. So it's enough. Bless the Lord. When we know how and what to do, and when we leave here, you're going to know what to do, and you're not only, we are going to have you sign up before you get out the back door that you're going to do it.
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5: Hi, I'm Pastor Keith Manley with today's Reflection of Grace. You know, in Enterprise, Alabama, they have the most unusual monument I've ever seen. It's a monument to the boll weevil, that tiny little insect that nearly destroyed the cotton crop that financed the entire town's economy. Now, I know that might sound strange. Why would they build a monument to such a destructive insect? Because before the boll weevil, every family depended on cotton for their livelihood. But when the boll weevil struck, they diversified and began to plant peanuts, and they had great success. So what started out as being something bad and destructive for their livelihood caused something good to happen, diversification. The Bible tells us in Romans 8:28 that in all things God works for the good of those who love Him and are called according to His purpose. Look today for God to show you how He can bring good out of the bad. And that's today's Reflection of Grace.
6: The Proverbs, chapter 1. The Proverbs of Solomon, the son of David, king of Israel, to know wisdom and instruction, to perceive the words of understanding, to receive the instruction of wisdom, justice, and judgment, and equity, to give subtlety to the simple, to the young man, knowledge and discretion. A wise man will hear and will increase learning, and a man of understanding shall attain unto wise counsels, to understand the proverb and the interpretation, the words of the wise and their dark sayings. The fear of the Lord is the beginning of knowledge, but fools despise wisdom and instruction. My son, hear the instruction of thy father, and forsake not the law of thy mother, for they shall be an ornament of grace unto thy head, and chains about thy neck. My son, if sinners entice thee, consent thou not. If they say, come with us, let us lay wait for blood, let us lurk privily for the innocent, without cause, let us swallow them up alive as the grave, and whole as those that go down into the pit, we shall find all precious substance, we shall fill our houses with spoil. Cast in thy lot among us, let us all have one purse. My son, walk not thou in the way with them, refrain thy foot from their path, for their feet run to evil, and make haste to shed blood. Surely in vain the net is spread in the sight of any bird, and they lay wait for their own blood. They lurk privily for their own lives. So are the ways of every one that is greedy of gain, which taketh away the life of the owners thereof. Wisdom crieth without. She uttereth her voice in the streets. She crieth in the chief place of concourse, in the openings of the gates. In the city she uttereth her words, saying, how long, ye simple ones, will ye love simplicity, and the scorners delight in their scorning, and fools hate knowledge? Turn you at my reproof. Behold, I will...
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7: Hello and welcome to Through the Bible with Les Feldick, an inspirational and informative half hour of insight into the heart of Scripture. 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All programs are available on audio tape, videotape, and in printed form. At the end of the program, there will be an address where you can contact the ministry. And now, here's Les Feldick with today's lesson.
8: Okay, we're going to move right on now to chapter 9. And after we have the stoning of Stephen, as we just looked at in the last program, which I call the epitome or the crescendo of Israel's rejection. They just came to like the end of an orchestra piece and just screamed, "We will not have this Jesus of Nazareth ruling over us." And at the same moment, we're introduced to the next major player on Scriptural's stage, and that is Saul of Tarsus. So we're going to go right over to chapter 9 for this half hour and look at the conversion of this religious, fanatic, zealous Jew and how he had to completely turn a full, what should I say, a full flip-flop, if ever there was one, from the one who was so steeped in Judaism to one who would now proclaim, "You're not under the law, you're under grace." All right, so we're going to start reading at Acts chapter 9, verse 1. "And Saul, yet breathing out threatenings and slaughter against these disciples," or these Jewish believers now, "of the Lord, and he went to the high priest and desired or asked of him letters to Damascus, to the synagogues, that if he found any of this way," that is, believing that Jesus was the Christ, or what we call the kingdom gospel, "that if he found any of this way, whether they were men or women, he might bring them bound unto Jerusalem." I mean, the guy was heartless. "And as he journeyed, he came near Damascus, and suddenly there shined around about him a light from" where? "Heaven." Now, you know, it's amazing what people are saying anymore today. Somebody sent me an article, I don't remember what part of the country it was from, where this preacher was saying that the only people that ever went to heaven was Elijah and Enoch. Imagine. And he said, nobody knows what heaven is. They don't know where it's at. Well, here's just an example. In Acts chapter 1, at the ascension, where in the world does Scripture say Jesus went? He went into heaven. And where does it say he's coming from? From heaven. And so all of Scripture is pointing to the fact that heaven is a real place. And they can't see that. But here again, this light came from heaven. Where'd it come from? The right? The left? From underneath? Where'd it come from? Above. So what do we take from that? When we go up to heaven, we don't go horizontal. We go up. And that's good enough for me. That's enough. Heaven is up there someplace, and it's a literal, visible, physical place to which we are going and from which Christ has come. All right, so now we've got Saul of Tarsus raging, I always say, like a bull can't get to Damascus fast enough so he can arrest these Jews who had embraced Jesus of Nazareth and take them bound back to Jerusalem so he can put them on trial and hopefully put them to death. Now, you know, I made a comment on program way, way back. I don't remember when it was or where it was. Maybe you've heard it lately. I don't know. But nothing brings out the wickedness in people like religion. Just look at the world today. In the name of religion, they can just drive a suicide bomb into a marketplace and blow people to smithereens in the name of their religion. Well, the Muslims aren't the first. It's always been that way. Religions will cause people to just do barbaric things. Well, Paul or Saul of Tarsus was no different. Now, before I even start, so that you'll see where this man came from, let's back up, I guess. I was going to go ahead. Back up with me to Acts. No, it isn't. I'm in chapter 9. I want to go ahead. I'm sorry. Acts is the fourth program. See, then I get kind of loose. All right. Acts chapter 26. Here he's rehearsing. He was rehearsing this lifestyle that we're looking at now on his road to Damascus. Verse 9. I verily thought with myself that I ought to do many things contrary to the name of Jesus of Nazareth, which thing I also did in Jerusalem, and many of the saints, that is, those believing Jews, many of the saints did I shut up in prison, having received authority from the chief priests. He was working hand in glove with the religious leaders. And when these believers were put to death, I gave my vote against them, where I get the idea that he was a member of the Sanhedrin. Verse 11, I punished them often in every synagogue, compelled them to blaspheme, and I feel that was using torture. And being exceedingly mad against them, I persecuted them even to strange cities, whereupon I went to Damascus. That was the life of Saul of Tarsus, the religious nut. See? All right, come back with me now then to Acts chapter 9. And we want to move on quickly if we possibly can, because most of you have heard me teach this over and over and over. And this light from heaven, verse 3. Verse 4. And it had such an impact on him, he fell to the earth. Whether he was afoot or whether he was horseback, doesn't make any difference. He's prostrate on the ground. And he heard the voice saying, Saul, Saul, why persecutest thou me? And he said, that is, Saul said, who art thou, Lord? Now, my marginal Bible says Jehovah. And I agree with that 100%, because for a good religious Jew who did not like to even mouth the word Jehovah, Lord was the substitute, see? And so in reality, whether he said it or not, in his heart, he was saying, who art you, Jehovah? The God of Abraham, Isaac, and Jacob, see? Who art thou, Jehovah? And Jehovah, the Lord, Jesus Christ, who's one and the same scripturally, the Lord said, I am Jesus, whom thou persecutest. It's hard for you to kick against the goads. Now then, the immediate response when he heard he was dealing with Jehovah and Jesus, one and the same, the man melted like butter on a hot afternoon. He just literally melted there on the road out in front of Damascus. And trembling and astonished, what astonished him? That the one he'd been persecuting was the same one he was worshiping. They were one and the same. And all of a sudden it struck home. I don't think any of us can get the impact of that. That here he had been actually putting people to death for embracing Jesus of Nazareth as the Messiah, but he was also the Jehovah of the Old Testament. And so it hit him that the one he hated was the same one he thought he was serving. All right? So trembling and astonished, in an immediate conversion, immediate recognizing how wrong he had been, now he says, Lord, what would you have me to do? And the Lord said, arise and go into the city, Damascus, and it shall be told thee what thou must do. All right, now you know the rest. He comes into the city, and this believing Jew, Ananias, who has become an embracer as well of Jesus of Nazareth as the Messiah, is the go-between. He's the one that God has designated. Now you go and you find Saul of Tarsus, and this is what you're going to tell him. All right, verse 15. And the Lord said unto him, go thy way, that is to Ananias, who was scared to death of this adversary of these believing Jews, not knowing that he had been converted out at the city gate. The Lord says to Ananias, go thy way, for he, Saul of Tarsus, is a chosen vessel unto me to bear my name before the Gentiles. Now, I pointed this out, I think, in one of the previous programs. All of a sudden, you have a complete change in the modus operandi. Back in the beginning of Christ's earthly ministry, remember, he told the 12, go not into the way of a Gentile, go only to the lost sheep of Israel. To this man, he is not saying, go not to Israel, but he is saying the emphasis now, you go to the Gentile, a complete change. In fact, as I was just mulling this over this last week, I thought of something, and I'm going to just throw it out just for something to think about. When God called Abram out of the Ur of the Chaldees, he too started something totally, totally different in dealing with the human race. So now I'm going to set two biblical pillars. Abraham, the pillar of the beginning of the nation of Israel, God's earthly people. Here in chapter 9, we've got the second pillar, the Apostle Paul going to the Gentiles, calling out the body of Christ, which is not earthly, it's what? Heavenly. Now, use that as an example. Abraham, the pillar at the beginning of Israel. Paul is the pillar that gives the sign for the beginning of the body of Christ. All right, now then, as you come on down, I want to bring you all the way down to verse 20. And before we read it, I'm going to make the point, and I'm going to have the fellows show on the screen what just came to me yesterday, just in time for this, from one of my listeners off the internet. And it's a statement from the founder of the Dallas Theological Seminary, Lewis Sperry Schaefer. And as we read it after a bit, and the guys put it on the screen, I want you to see how identical it is with the words that I've been teaching for the last 15 years. All right, but here it is, verse 20, and then we'll come back to Lewis Sperry Schaefer's statement. Verse 20, straightway he preached Christ in the synagogue that he is the Son of God, period. What does Paul not yet understand? That it's the cross that is going to be the point of salvation. He's still on kingdom ground. Now it stands to reason. How could he preach something that God had never yet revealed? And he hasn't, see? He won't until Paul begins his 3 years of hiatus in the desert. So Paul has to be saved under the same economy that's been all through the book of Acts, the kingdom gospel, that Jesus was the Christ. And that's his point, see? That's his point. Straightway he preached Christ in the synagogues, not that he died for the sins of the world, but that he is the Son of God. See? That's the kingdom gospel. All right, now if the guys can put it on the screen for me, this statement that I have from Lewis Sperry Schaefer, and it was up on the internet, and I hope that's all the credits I have to give to it. I don't want to do anything contrary to the law, but I'm going to read what this gentleman who was, remember, the beginning and was the president of Dallas Theological Seminary. Kingdom Gospel versus Grace Gospel. Strong objection is offered by covenant theologians to a distinction between the gospel of the kingdom as preached by John the Baptist, Jesus, the disciples, and the Pauline gospel of the grace of God. One covenant theologian states that to make such a distinction is unfortunate and dangerous. Well, that's the kind of calls and letters I get. How can you possibly preach two gospels? Well, they don't understand. We're not saying there's two gospels today. But back here in the beginning of everything, from Christ's earthly ministry until we get to Paul, it was the gospel of the kingdom. That Jesus was the Christ. Not a word about death, burial, and resurrection. But as soon as you get into Paul's gospel, what is it? How that Christ died for our sins, was buried, and rose from the dead. All right, now then, Dr. Schaefer goes on with this. He, with others, contends that the kingdom gospel is identical with the gospel of divine grace. Here, nevertheless, will arise an absurdity which does not deter this type of theologian, namely, that men could preach the Pauline grace gospel, based, that is, on the death and resurrection of the Lord Jesus Christ, when they did not believe Christ would die or be raised from the dead. Isn't that what I've always said? Luke 18, you remember when Jesus told the 12, we go up to Jerusalem and everything that's been written by the prophets shall be accomplished. The Son of Man shall be tortured and persecuted and he will be put to death. And on the third day, he shall rise again. But what's the next verse? And they, the 12, understood none of this. And they weren't supposed to because God hid it from them. And then I always have to come right back with common sense. If these men knew that Christ was going to die and be raised from the dead, which they'd have to know if they preached Paul's gospel, then why weren't they outside the tomb on resurrection morning? Why did they have such a hard time believing that he had actually been raised from the dead? John 20, just as plain as day, for as yet they, Peter and John, knew not the scripture that he must rise from the dead. Well, then how in the world could they be preaching it if they didn't know it? Well, that's exactly what Dr. Chafer said. And I just loved it. I said, man, if people think I'm some nut, and I do, I hear it. I'm some nut coming out of the woodwork with this. No, this is the truth of Scripture. That when Jesus and John the Baptist and Jesus and the 12 begin preaching, it's only that Jesus was the promised Messiah. And he had come to fulfill the Old Testament prophecies. There's nothing about death, burial, and resurrection in that. Nobody knew that that's what was going to happen. Now then, when Paul comes on the scene, as he says in Corinthians, we preach Christ, what? Crucified and risen from the dead. That's his message. And you can't see the difference between that? My, there's something wrong. Oh, that's a vast difference. Plus, the kingdom gospel was preached to Israel in view of all the Old Testament covenants. Paul's gospel is going to the whole human race, as we said in the last program or two, not to bring in the whole, but to call out some. And when the body of Christ has been called out and is filled and completed, we have to get out of here so that God can finish his dealing with Israel. That's why I am so adamantly pre-trib rapture. We won't fit in that 7 years of tribulation. That's God dealing with Israel again, see? So anyway, now we can come back to our text. I hope that got on the screen where people can read it and they can see that men far greater than I have said the same identical thing. Whoever sent it, if you're listening, I thank you because I'd have probably never ever found it. All right, so now then back to Acts chapter 9 in the few minutes we have left. Verse 20 again, he preached Christ, that is the Messiahship, that's what Christ means, in the synagogues, that he is the Son of God. And all that heard him were amazed and said, is not this he who destroyed them who called on this name in Jerusalem? Isn't this the same guy? Yeah, but he's been saved. He's had a conversion experience, see? And then they went on to say, isn't this the same guy that came here to Damascus for that intent that he might bring them bound to the chief priests and then put to death? Verse 22, but Saul increased the more in strength. You remember that experience on the road to Damascus decimated him. I think he came out of that experience not only blind, but he was dehydrated. I think he was a physical wreck. I mean, it was more than just a casual experience. All right, so he increased the more in strength and confounded the Jews, because that's the only ones he was dealing with. He wasn't trying to win Gentiles yet. He hasn't been told that he's going to go with the Gentiles. That's just Ananias. So he is still dealing with the Jews in the Damascus synagogues, and again continues to prove that this is very Christ. In other words, this Jesus of Nazareth was indeed the promised Messiah. And that's what they were to believe. And even Saul of Tarsus couldn't convince many. All right, verse 23, after many days, a couple, 3 weeks, I don't know. But after many days were fulfilled, the Jews, the Orthodox Jews now that he had been part of, seeing that he had turncoated on them, they took counsel to kill him. But their laying await was known of Saul. He found out somehow or other. And so he knew that they were watching the gates day and night to kill him. Verse 25. So there's only one escape. They'll have to get him out of the city. So his fellow believing Jews, like Ananias, who had embraced Jesus of Nazareth, the disciples took him by night and let him down by the wall in a basket. That was his escape mechanism out of Damascus. All right, now then, the scripture just drops us there. And the next thing we see in verse 26 is 3-4 years later, when he's come back from this Damascus experience to Jerusalem. So we don't go on. We've got to go over where the scripture picks up, and that would be in Galatians chapter 1. And again, a portion that I know I've taught over and over, but I never get tired of it. I hope no one else does. And here, Paul now writing to Gentile churches many years later. Let's see, this is probably 37, about 11 years later. 11 years later, Paul is writing this letter to the Galatians. 14 years later. Let's see, 37 from 51? Yeah, 14 years later. My math slipped. Galatians 1, verse 11. Galatians 1, verse 11. Now, this is the very beginning of this change of operation between God and the human race. Instead of dealing with Israel on covenant ground under the law of Moses, we are now dealing with primarily the Gentiles, but Jews included as well, under this whole new program, never, ever hinted at anywhere else in Scripture. All right, verse 11. I certify you, brethren, that the gospel which was preached of me is not after man. For I neither received it of man, neither was I taught it by other men, but by the revelation or revealing from Jesus Christ. And where's Jesus Christ? In the glory. See? All right, now before we go any further, most of you know this, but there's some out there that may not have ever heard it, because I said it before and I'll say it again. Every tract that comes through our office, they never use these four verses. 1 Corinthians 15, 1 through 4. Paul's gospel. And it's just amazing that so few, I won't say nobody, but so few use it. I can't understand it, because there is no other portion of Scripture that is so simply put. 1 Corinthians 15, 1 through 4. Moreover, brethren, see, he's writing to believing Gentiles over there in Corinth in Greece. Moreover, brethren, I declare unto you the gospel, not a gospel, the gospel, which I preached unto you, which also you have received, and wherein you stand. In other words, they had now been brought out of paganism, and they are standing in this glorious gospel and the power of the Holy Spirit that is keeping them from falling back into it. All right. And which, by verse 2, by which also you are saved. See how plain this is? This is the gospel that saves us today. Not taking Jesus into your heart. Not believing that he's the Messiah. Not believing a lot of other things that were being thrown at us. It's believing this gospel that saves lost people. All right? So by which also you are saved if you keep in memory. In other words, you understand what I'm preaching, unless you believe in vain. But here's the gospel. For I delivered unto you first of all that which also I received. Now see, that's why I call chapter 9 the pillar, as Abraham was the pillar for Israel. That's why this apostle is the pillar now for the body of Christ on which it rests. All right, for I delivered unto you, first of all, that which I also received from the ascended Lord, remember, how that Christ died for our sins according to the Scriptures, and that he was buried, and he rose again the third day according to the Scriptures. That's Paul's gospel.
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11: I survived the Oklahoma City bombing that killed 171 people, including three unborn babies. I had 9 days left to serve my final tour in the Army's recruiting battalion on the fourth floor. My desk faced the glass wall in front of the Mura Federal Building. I had momentarily turned away as the blast convulsed the building and swept through me. When I came to, I still couldn't see and I didn't know what had happened. I screamed for help. Then my vision returned and I saw the devastation and the injured. 15 feet away, all 9 floors had collapsed into a black pit. No one answered the supervisor's roll call and we followed a trail of blood downstairs and out of the building. I had a concussion, as well as shrapnel and glass in my back and head. When they shaved my head to remove the glass, a sliver of my skull fell out. But the damage to my body was minor compared to the damage to my soul. I suffered nightmares and depression for months. But God gave me acrostics, short poetic mottos that were based in scripture that gradually dispelled my fear. I was a new Christian and a bride of 1 year at that time, but God restored my soul through His Word. With the encouragement of a mentor who loved Christ, he led me to take public speaking classes. I began sharing my testimony of God's grace and love. I'm Arlene Blanchard. If the Son, therefore, shall make you free, ye shall be free indeed.
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13: Welcome to our Monday's broadcast of the Gospel Truth. Today, I'm going to continue a series that I started last week, and I was talking about Elijah. I have this teaching entitled Lessons from Elijah, and this goes through the entire life of Elijah. I also have CDs, DVDs, a USB, and even a study guide, a 300-page study guide to teach on this subject of Elijah and lessons that can be learned from his life. But I'm not teaching the whole thing on this TV program. This coming Friday will be my last day to teach on this. And I've been just teaching out of 1 Kings chapter 17. And I've got this smaller booklet entitled Welcome to Your Place Called There that just deals with a portion of Elijah's life. So we've got a suggested donation for the CDs, DVDs, for the book, the study guide. But this little booklet entitled Welcome to Your Place Called There is our gift to you. It's free and postpaid, and this coming Friday will be my last day to offer that over my television programs. So let me just go back again. I can't summarize everything that I said, but I was taking this teaching from 1 Kings chapter 17. And this is where Elijah came to Ahab the king, and Ahab and his wife Jezebel had been killing all of the true prophets of God, and they had turned the entire nation of Israel to Baal worship. They had 850 prophets of Baal and prophets of the grove that ate at their table on a daily basis. So they had a state-sponsored worship of Baal. And into the midst of this situation, Elijah just walks in and says, "Thus saith the Lord God of Israel," which I'm sure ticked Ahab off tremendously. And then he says, "There's going to be a drought until I say so." And then the Lord told him about where to go to hide himself, and God supernaturally provided for him by having the ravens bring him bread and flesh every morning and every evening, and he went to this place. And one of the major points that I've been making about this, and we're relating all of this primarily to finances. 2 weeks prior to this series, I was talking about prosperity and based it on our teaching from our chapel services in Caris Bible College. And so this is kind of a continuation of it. And there's a lot of things you can learn from the life of Elijah that go far beyond just finances. But I've been teaching on this portion and relating it to finances. And one of the things I've been saying is that God sent Elijah's provision to where he was told to go, not where he was. As it says over here in 1 Kings chapter 17 and in verse 4, it says, "I have commanded the ravens to feed thee there." He didn't send the provision to where Elijah was, but there where he told him to go. And so you have to make sure that you're all there. If you aren't all there, God will be faithful to send the provision, but you may never see it. And so if you feel like God has told you to do something, and yet you've just been sitting there waiting on the provision to come to you, and then you're going to obey God, that's not the way it works. He told Elijah to go there, and the ravens were already there. So that's one of the major points that I've been making. And then he changed the place where he wanted to provide for him, and he sent him to Zarephath. And let me just read a couple of these verses, because what I'll say today is dependent upon these truths. In verse 9, it says, "Arise, get to Zarephath, which belongeth to Zidon, and dwell there. Behold, I have commanded a widow woman there to sustain thee." God had already spoken to this woman. So this was not just random. This isn't like just any single person that you want to go to that you could have them supernaturally meet the need that you have. No, God sent him to a specific person. And it says in verse 10, "So he arose and went to Zarephath, and when he came to the gate of the city, behold, the widow woman was there gathering sticks. And he called to her and said, Fetch me, I pray thee, a little water in a vessel that I may drink. And as she was going to fetch it, he called to her and said, Bring me, I pray thee, a morsel of bread in thine hand." And this woman said something that some people have interpreted as a total statement of unbelief. But the scripture says in verse 9 that the Lord had already spoken to her that she was going to sustain somebody through this drought. And her actions in verse 10 prove that she wasn't at home just giving up, griping and complaining. And so I think that when she said in verse 12, and she began to tell Elijah, here's what she said, "As the Lord thy God liveth, I have not a cake, but a handful of meal in a barrel and a little oil in a cruse. And behold, I am gathering two sticks that I may go in and dress it for me and for my son, that we may eat it and die." Some people interpret this as just total unbelief. There was no faith on this woman's part at all. But I think that what she was doing, she already had a word from God that she was going to sustain somebody. Her actions bear witness to the fact that she wasn't just sitting at home giving up or griping and complaining. She was out acting like another normal day. I believe that what she was doing was just stating the situation kind of to see, are you the one that God has spoken to me about? And then in verse 13, "And Elijah said unto her," says, "Fear not, go and do as thou hast said, but make me thereof a little cake first, and bring it unto me, and afterward make for thee and for thy son." Did you know that the woman had already said that there was only enough oil and meal to make one cake? And if she made for Elijah first that one cake, well, then in the natural, there wasn't going to be no afterwards make for her and for her son. For her to obey what Elijah told her to do was a tremendous statement of faith on her part. But notice that Elijah didn't just stop and demand this step of faith without giving some basis for her faith. You know, we can't just go out and do whatever we want and somehow or another say, well, God is going to supply. You have to have a scripture to verify what you're believing for. You can't just believe for anything. You know, it says in Mark chapter 11, verse 24, it says, whatsoever things you desire, when you pray, believe that you receive them and you shall have them. And I've actually heard people take that verse and just say, I believe that I receive. And they believe for people to die so that they can marry their mate. They're believing for death and adultery and things like that. That verse doesn't say that you can just get anything you want. Your faith can only appropriate what God has already provided by grace. If God hadn't provided it through His atonement by grace, then your faith can't make it happen. And so you don't need to just be asking people to take a blind step of faith. There needs to be a scriptural foundation. When people step out, they need to have some scripture that they are looking to, a promise from God that is showing them that what they're doing is the correct thing. So Elijah didn't just say, make for me first. He went on to say, for thus saith the Lord God of Israel, the barrel of meal shall not waste, neither shall the cruse of oil fail until the day that the Lord sendeth rain upon the earth. And so he didn't just ask for this cake to be given unto him. He did it on a promise. He says, I promise you, God promises you that if you'll do this, that you will never be without. And did you know it's the same thing that there's so many scriptures. Luke chapter 6, verse 38 says, give and it shall be given unto you, good measure, pressed down, shaken together, and running over shall men give into your bosom. God has promised that when you give, that money doesn't just leave your life. There's a promise that you'll reap it back. Like in Mark chapter 10, verses 29 and 30, there's no man that hath left house, father, mother, brother, sister, lands for my sake, but what he will receive a hundredfold in this life with persecutions and in the life to come, everlasting life. So God gave a promise that in this life we'll receive a hundredfold. So when you're receiving an offering, when you're encouraging somebody to give, it shouldn't just be blind faith, just give. But no, there needs to be the Word of God given. If you ever come to one of my meetings, every time that I receive an offering, I always share some scripture to show people what giving will do for them. It's obvious what giving does for the person that you're giving to, but it's not always obvious that the person who is giving is also going to be blessed. So this is what Elijah did. He didn't just take from this woman. He was giving to her. He was saying that, man, I am the messenger that God talked to you about. And if you will give to me and give this as an offering, then it will come back to you and you will be able to sustain yourself throughout this entire drought. Man, that's powerful. That is really powerful. So let me give you some examples on this that, you know, I was preaching this exact same thing in Greg Moore's church, and this has been probably 20-something years ago. Now, Greg Moore pastored a church in Decatur, Texas for, I'm not sure the amount of time, but I think it was over 20 years. And I went to his church once or twice a year for a long time, over a decade. And Greg now works for me, and Greg is involved in our Bible college and in our army, our ministerial association, and things like this. And so Greg and Janice, his wife, have just been friends for a very long time. But I was at his church maybe 20 years ago or more, and I was teaching from these very passages of Scripture. And when I got through with the service, I gave an invitation. People came forward for prayer. And there was this one lady that when I got to her, I said, what do you need? And she says, do you recognize me? And I didn't recognize her. And she had to remind me that the previous year when I was there, I prayed with her because she was in a mental institution and she had a weekend pass. So she came out and she came to church, but she was a patient in a mental institution. And she asked me to pray with her that God would heal her and that she could be released from being a patient in this institution. So anyway, I prayed with her the previous year, and this year she says, "Do you remember me?" And I mean, she was so changed that I didn't even recognize her. You could tell that she'd just been totally set free. So she gave me a testimony, and she had been released from the mental institution. She was no longer a patient, but she was a janitor at this mental institution, and they provided her room and board. So she was still living in the mental institution, even though she wasn't a patient. She was an employee. And when she came up, she asked, she says, "I got delivered last year from being a patient. Now I would like a new job that would pay me more and a new place to live so that

Now I would like a new job that would pay me more and a new place to live so that I wouldn't have to live in this mental institution. And so I had just preached on these exact passages of Scripture that I've read to you today. And so I told this woman, I knew that she had heard this and she would understand what I was doing. And I said, how much money do you have? And she went back and got a little coin purse that she had and she counted it out. And it was like $78 or something like that with a little bit of change. And I said, give it to me. And she said, all of it? And I said, all of it. And she says, this is all I've got until my next payday. And I forgot how long that was, but she says, this is all I've got. And I reminded her of these passages right here. And so I took the entire amount of money, $78, whatever it was, and I gave it to Greg Moore, the pastor of the church, so that nobody would think I was doing this for my benefit. I didn't get any of the money. I was doing this for her. You know, it's just like people, if they read this, and if you read it through the lens that most skeptics have today, people are very critical of giving money to ministers, and they'll make statements like, you're taking little old widow's money. Well, did you know that Walmart is taking little old widow's money? The utilities company is taking the little old widow's money. But see, people say, but they're getting something in return for that. It's a service that they're providing. Well, so is ministry. If you understand it properly, when you receive an offering, you aren't taking from people. You are blessing those people if it's done the correct way. And so I could just imagine that if the Jerusalem Post would have been there and seen this, and this widow comes out, and if they'd have done a little bit of research and found out that this is all that this woman had, I can imagine the headlines would have read, Elijah takes widow's last meal, death imminent, something like that. And see, that's the way that a lot of people look at it. But then when the Lord multiplied the food for over 3 years and saw her son raised from the dead, I can guarantee you that paper wouldn't have run a front page disclaimer. They might have put it on the back page. Oh, well, it worked out. But no, they will make a front page thing as long as it's negative and critical of the ministry and stuff like that. But the truth was, he wasn't taking from this woman. He was giving to her. He was her answer to prayer. He was the way that God was going to sustain her. And it's the same thing. When you receive an offering, even if it's a little old widow woman coming up and giving her two mites, those two mites are important for her to give so that God can multiply it back to her. So anyway, when this woman came up and she wanted prayer from me that she could be released from living in the mental institution and get a new job with more pay, then I prayed with her, but I took every bit of money that she had, gave it to Pastor Greg, and then I prayed for her. Did you know the next week, Greg Moore, this is before he moved here and was working for me, but the next week Greg called me and told me what the results of that was. That was on a Sunday that I prayed with this woman. On Monday, a man came to her and just gave her a car. It wasn't a brand new car, but it was a good car, and it was new to her, and he just gave her a car. She hadn't even asked for that. And yet, giving that little $73, $78, whatever it was, she got a new car out of it. And then on Wednesday, her mother called, and her and her mother had been estranged because she had been in a mental institution, and the mother, I don't know all of the details, but the mother had just cut her off, and they hadn't communicated in years. And the mother, just out of the blue, calls, and when the woman got to telling her mother what had happened and that she had been released from the mental institution, she was no longer a patient, the mother apologized for the way that she had acted and asked her if she would come back home and live at home. And so she did get a new place to live, which is one of the things she was praying for. She didn't even ask for this, but she got a relationship with her mother restored. And then on Friday of that week, she got a new job that paid her twice as much money as she was making as being a custodian in that mental institution. So by me taking that little $78 or whatever it was, she got a new car, got a relationship restored with her mother, got a new place to live, and a new job that paid her twice as much as she was paying before.
Now, see, that is what happened.

0: happens when you give in the right spirit, when you do it the right way. And there's so many people that just don't see this. They think that when a minister is encouraging people to give, that you are just fleecing the people, that you're trying to drain them, that it's all selfish. And let me just say that there are a lot of ministers that honestly, that's what they're doing. And so some of this criticism is well deserved. There's a reason that people come to those kind of conclusions. But if it's done correctly, if it's done the way that Elijah did right here, Elijah was not taking from this woman. This woman had to do something to express her faith. Faith without works is dead. It's not enough to just pray and say, oh, I believe God's going to supply my need. If you believe it, well, then give like you believe it. If you really believe that the Scripture says in Mark chapter 10, verse 30, that if you give, it's going to be given back unto you 100-fold. In this life, if you really believe that, then I can guarantee you, you would give. There are people that say, oh yeah, I believe that God's my source. I believe that God's taking care of me. And they can say things like that. But as it says over in James chapter 2 and verse 20, faith without works is dead. If all you're doing is saying, oh yeah, God's my source. But then when it comes time for an offering, when it comes time for you to pay a tithe, you say, oh, I can't do it. I just don't have enough money. I would give if I had anything extra, but I just don't have enough money to do this. What you're saying is, I do not believe what the Word says that I'll receive it 100-fold in this life. If you really believe that, I guarantee you, you would be giving. You know, if somehow or another you came into one of my meetings and if I gave you an opportunity to give and I said, I want you to give $100 or something in the offering. If you really believe the Word that you're going to reap it back 100-fold in this life, not just in the one to come, but in this life, if you really believe that, I guarantee you, you would give. Even if you didn't have it, you could punch your neighbor and say, could you give me $100 and I'll pay you back $200. And did you know if you gave and then you get that 100-fold return off of it, that would be $10,000 you get back. You could pay the person you borrowed from $200 and you'd still have $9,800. You'd still be better off if you really believed it. When a person says, oh yeah, I believe and I trust God as my source, but I can't tithe, I can't give because I need this money. You really don't believe it. This woman, the Lord had already spoken unto her and said that He was sending somebody and that she would sustain Him. But it wasn't enough just to hear what God has to say. She had to act in obedience to it. And so here was her opportunity. And so Elijah said, you give to me first, and then you go make for you and your son. And you know, the Scripture doesn't explain in the rest of the chapter what happened during those other years. You know, it says in James that this drought lasted for 3.5 years. We don't know what portion of that drought Elijah stayed with this widow woman and her son, but it was probably years. And it doesn't say exactly how this worked, but I can believe that just like he did right here, that every morning this woman got up and made, first of all, a little bit of cake for Elijah and then made for her and her son. And did you know God didn't just multiply a 2 or 3 year supply of food and give it to him all at once? It's like when Jesus was praying in Matthew chapter 6, where he says, give us this day our daily bread. God doesn't give you a year's supply of bread. He doesn't give you a lifetime supply of bread. It's your daily bread. Every day he wants you to be in union with him and trust him, and he gives you your daily bread. So I believe that every day this woman got up and there was a tiny bit of meal, a tiny bit of oil, just enough for one cake. And by faith, she had to cook that and give it to Elijah every day. And then she'd go back and there was enough for her and her son. And they did this day after day, month after month, year after year. And this woman had to continually walk in faith. I tell you, this is powerful what I'm saying. There's a lot of people that are praying and asking God to supply your need, but you are just looking for some kind of a windfall. You're wanting to win the lottery and get everything all at once. That's not the way that it works. You just take a step and you obey, and you take a portion of what you have and you give it to God first. This is what it says in Matthew 6:33, "Seek ye first the kingdom of God and His righteousness, and all of these things will be added unto you." The things that are listed there in Matthew chapter 6 are what you shall eat and what you're clothed with and where you sleep. These physical, natural things will come if you seek first the kingdom of God. And I'm not saying this out of selfish reasons. Give to somebody else if you think I'm saying this so I can pad my pocket. Give to your church. Give to some other ministry. But I am telling you the truth that there are many of you that the reason you haven't seen God multiply things and you haven't seen the provision is because you aren't there. You aren't in a position where you are doing what God told you to do. You're wanting on God to just give you so much provision that you've got extra. And then if you have extra and you don't need God to be faithful and to hold His word and multiply it back to you, then you'll give. That's not faith. You need to give by faith. And if it's not to this ministry, well, then you give to your church. You give to some other ministry. But you need to start taking a step of faith. That's there for you. Obedience. And that's where God sends the supply. So I've got this little book entitled, "Welcome to Your Place Called There." And we'll send this to you as a gift, free and postpaid. You know, I'm doing what God told me to do, and God has multiplied my finances. I'm sowing, and God is constantly multiplying it back to me. We also have this larger teaching on lessons from Elijah, and we've got CDs, DVDs, and a USB and a study guide. Listen to our announcer, and then please call or write today. I want you to know that we want to pray with you and help you any way we can. And we've had people call in praying for others who had died, and we've seen multiple people raised from the dead. We see miracles all of the time. We see people receive salvation, baptism of the Holy Spirit, and just anything that you need. The Bible says if you have a need, call for the elders of the church, and we will pray with you and we will help you. So it's available to you 24 hours a day, 7 days a week.
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0: For 25 years, the friends and partners of Andrew Womack have been blessed to invest in a television ministry that ignites their relationship with God. And not only does each donation support Andrew, but it supports his mandate to disciple nations through Charis Bible College, where students are immersed for 4 hours a day in the life-changing Word of God. Every seed sown by Andrew's partners is multiplied through the lives of Charis graduates who carry God's Word out into the world. Graduates like Dottie, who has filled her house with adopted children in Kenya. Johan, a former drug lord jailed in Portugal, now evangelizing in Brazil. Julie, caring for orphans and abandoned women in the Congo. Muhammad, reaching Muslim Iranians worldwide. Andrew and Selena, pastoring a vibrant street church in the UK. Devin and Jessica, changing lives in Budapest. Jason and Sarah, serving with love on the Wind River Indian Reservation. Thank you, friends and partners. These are your treasures in heaven. As we continue to sow the seed of God's Word in our lives and in the lives of our students, the Lord of the harvest will multiply our investment to His glory in the exciting days that are still ahead.
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2: No evolution in embryology. This is Ken Ham, editor of the apologetic and faith-building series, The New Answers Books. The idea that an unborn baby progresses through supposed evolutionary stages with gill slits, a yolk sac, and a tail during development has long been debunked. But it's still taught in textbooks. What these textbooks don't say is the gill slits are throat pouches that will form features such as the inner ears. And the poorly named yolk sac serves as the baby's first blood cells. And the tail is the tailbone where all the muscles will eventually attach so the baby can sit, stand, and walk. We don't go through evolutionary stages as we grow in the womb. Instead, we're carefully knit together by our Creator.
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4: Rachel's dad was an Islamic scholar, but he felt he really didn't understand their holy book, the Quran. So he dove into a deep study of it. 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The room filled with light, and she heard the words she had just read online, "I am the way, the truth, and the life." Rachel was convinced they were true. In the morning, she told her mom about her vision and her decision to follow Jesus. Her mom started reading the Bible, and after a few months reading it, she saw Jesus in a dream and put her faith in him. When Dad, the Islamic scholar, heard about Mom's dream, he decided to follow Jesus. Then Rachel's two brothers and sister embraced Jesus, and Rachel's sister shared Jesus with her fiancé, and he trusted Jesus. The Holy Spirit is breathing life into the Muslim world. 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
7: We got breaking news. 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
7: Welcome to Sekulow. It is Monday. It is May the 4th, 2026. Welcome to Sekulow. Phone lines are open for you at 1-800-684-3110. I did want to take a minute to thank everyone who supported the ACLJ during the Double the Difference drive, the Double Your Impact drive, all those double drives. But now you get a little break as we can just say thank you. It was a great month. And again, to all the members and all the new champions, thank you again so much. Months like this make the whole organization possible, and really it's because of you. So thank you again so much. Phone lines, like I said, are open at 1-800-684-3110. As we weren't sure what we're going to talk about, more news is coming out of Iran, and it seems like we may be re-entering another conflict. Will the war in Iran resume? Of course, this comes after the ceasefire for a number of weeks now, as the new demands have rolled in from Iran to reopen the Straits of Hormuz, and they are far from ideal.
9: That's right. So the Iranians have now sent a 14-point proposal to end the war to President Trump. It has a 30-day deadline on it. So they're giving the president and the American government, the administration, 30 days to respond to this and to make this happen. And it has no mention of the nuclear program, which is the key sticking point for the United States. That is one of the reasons that this entire conflict began, was over the nuclear program. So there, this main point that they make in this is that both sides will lift the blockade on the Strait of Hormuz. The United States will withdraw its forces from the Middle East, end all hostilities in the region, including Israel and Lebanon, which is currently in a ceasefire as well. And all sanctions on Iran will be lifted.
7: All.
9: The Iranians now seem to think they have the upper hand. This may be because they're starting to see Democrats in Congress say, hey, War Powers Act, you're up on this 60-day deadline, which is creating a little bit of a pushback from the administration.
7: Yeah, we'll get into that in just a little bit, because the president and the administration has sort of doubled down on what could be the resume of this war, or is this a new conflict? We'll debate that coming up in the next segment as we... I think you could probably go both ways here. You could have that conversation either way. But certainly President Trump has decided which way he is going to go. Again, Iran's 14-point plan really just saying, give us everything we want in the war. We'll reopen. But also, you're not going to get anything in return.
9: Exactly. Especially with the sanctions part as well, saying, you have to lift all sanctions on us. The majority of those sanctions are because of their nuclear program. Now, there's others for human rights, for supporting terrorist organizations, etc. But a vast majority are due to their nuclear adventurism.
7: Yeah. And I want to clarify, in this also had no mention really of any sort of nuke program or uranium or any of the things that are happening.
9: They said actually the opposite. Their foreign ministry spokesperson said that will not be a part of any deal to end this conflict. So clearly they're thinking they have some momentum here, whatever that may mean. Maybe because of the political winds, maybe they're reading some of the polls that are out. But
7: so what comes next?
9: There we go.
7: What comes next? Where is the move for the Trump administration? What is the move for Iran? If Iran is not in the business of essentially surrendering, does this war kick back off? What do you think? What do you hope happens? 1-800-684-3110. 1-800-684-3110. This after a confusing few weeks, as the president even had to cancel some of his plans on meetings, saying, we don't even know who we're meeting with. Are we meeting with low-level officials? What is it? What do you think? Phone lines are open at 1-800-684-3110 to be on the air today, and I'd love to hear from you. Again, thank you again for supporting the work of the ACLJ during the Double the Difference drive. It meant a lot. Got us pretty far, got us very close, I believe, to the budget. And we will have other months and other opportunities. 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Phone lines are open for you at 1-800-684-3110. 1-800-684-3110. I see a bunch of you are just joining us right now. President Trump has been given a list of demands, maybe if I think that's the best way to describe it, from Iran. That is to reopen the Strait of Hormuz completely and what it would look like moving forward, as there is a lot of global pressure to get that done. The same moment, we are in the middle of a ceasefire. It's probably it's easy to forget that.
9: Right.
7: That has happened. And we've been in a ceasefire for a number of weeks now. What does that look like moving forward? And I feel like President Trump is at least laying out, I wouldn't even say the breadcrumbs, he's laying out the plan that essentially says, you know, we're about to go back in action.
9: Well, and there's reports that he's frustrated at the inaction on both sides. Either get back to the operations or get to the table. Clearly, the Iranians have taken some sort of step back with this latest proposal, also giving a 30-day deadline, now starting to dictate the timeline to the U.S. It does seem that maybe that has stepped back. But I think it could also show us that when the president decided to remove the United States from talks just a few days ago, really a little bit over a week, that when he said we don't really even know who we are negotiating with, that clearly is a signal that things like this were going to start happening. Now, on the other side of that, the U.S. started an operation helping ships traverse the Strait of Hormuz, especially some American-flagged vessels that have shipping containers that are going through that Strait of Hormuz. Then Iran had struck with a drone attack targeting both a UAE tanker. South Korean government is saying they are investigating what appears to be an attack from the Iranians. So Iran is attacking vessels in the Strait of Hormuz. The United States is saying through Scott Bessent that we actually control this. Now, there will be some time to let this unfurl and put this back into perspective. Now, I think what you're going to see is what he's referencing is maybe hostilities getting back up to speed, especially with what we're seeing from this type of demand and timeline. Now, back here at home, you have Democrats saying, listen, War Powers Act, you hit 60 days.
7: Yeah, let's back up. So people don't know, with the War Powers Act, President Trump and the administration really had the ability to go and do this without any sort of confirmation, any sort of vote, any sort of authority given. They had the authority to do it temporarily. It's a 60-day essentially window where if you need to go get something done, you can go get it done and handle it and get out. Now, 60 days is almost up. President Trump's got a bit of a caveat to that, and I don't think he's ill-willed or ill-intentioned. I think it's actually probably somewhat accurate, but it may depend on how you read the act itself, how you want to describe it. But 60 days are up from the first day of the engagement, but it's been a number of weeks since there has been. So that one ended.
9: Well, exactly. So the 60 days, and then you have an additional 30 days, so 90 days total, where you can wind down hostilities. The Democrats that are detractors of this operation in Iran are saying, listen, you hit 60 days. We better see this wrapping up now. Now, the administration has the opposite take. They're saying, no, that operation, Operation Epic Fury, for all intents and purposes, ended when we started a ceasefire.
7: And didn't they give this one a new name?
9: Exactly. This is the specifically the shipping route one, I believe, is Operation...
7: It's got a fun one.
9: Freedom of something.
7: Exactly. We'll pull it up.
9: But when you start to look at this, you're talking about, did...
7: Someone find it for us.
9: Did that happen? Did when a ceasefire happen, even if you don't withdraw everyone, the United States, it seems, did not conduct operations. We did see Iran violating that, yeah, shooting drones at Gulf states, at Israel.
7: Just Project Freedom.
9: Project Freedom is specifically focused on the Strait of Hormuz. So once again, who's right? Now, with a Republican majority, I don't think it matters that much, because who is going to be the ones that would hold an administration accountable? You see all these resolutions they keep trying to pass. They keep failing. If for some reason you start to get poll numbers for people that are nervous in the midterms, you could see people start to peel off and get a resolution passed that is saying the president has gone too far, we need to wrap this up.
7: Yeah, and it's certainly not as popular as it once was to have this kind of ongoing conflict. Again, a lot of people thought when day one you had essentially the destruction of the top leaders in Iran, this could go very quickly. Now, in general, it really still has only gone you know, a couple months here. We're not talking about a very long-term engagement, but there is hesitancy heading into midterms, as we've seen sort of the polls started to really show where things are going to be heading. So who knows? You may have some Republicans that also decide this is not worth it. The juice is not worth the squeeze. We're not going to. Maybe we'll hold the president's foot to the fire at this point. What do you think? 1-800-684-3110. We got a phone call coming in. Let's go to Dale in California. Dale, you're on the air. Let's give Dale a second here. Dale, you there? Put Dale on hold. Let's see if we can get back to him. I think he's just listening on the radio. The old school way, Will.
10: I hear that. Speaking of old school way, you've got a villain on your shirt today.
7: Oh, yeah, I got Darth Vader.
10: I do want to bring that out.
7: I got Darth Vader. It's May the 4th. And you know what? I have a few Star Wars shirts. This is a very 90s looking one of Darth Vader.
10: So you know he's the bad guy, right?
7: Yeah, maybe in your version of the story.
10: I think that's everyone's version.
7: I don't know.
10: The Rebel Alliance are liberals? Is that what you're saying?
7: He's a strong leader, is what I'm told. You know, at the end of the day, he is the hero of the story.
10: Well, he does, yes. There is redemption.
7: Yeah.
10: Yeah.
7: People always say that. They're like, you know, he's the hero. I was like, yeah. At the end of the day, Tony Soprano loved his son, too. Like, you know.
10: After a lot of genocide, actually. I mean, he was blowing up whole planets.
7: Whole planets. Yeah. And then he was like, you know what I don't want you to do is do something to my son. And I kind of could get that. But it is Star Wars Day. I'm excited. We have my kids dressed up. Everyone dressed up. It is fun to celebrate something. But remember President Trump? He talked about the leader himself.
10: Yeah, that's right.
7: Let's take a listen. President Trump, this is a flashback bite to just a few months ago.
10: It was October, yeah.
7: Yeah.
11: We have Darth Vader. You know Darth Vader, right? Darth Vader is a man who I think he's sitting right. Is that Darth? Stand up, please, Darth Vader. I mean, they call him Darth Vader, but he's actually a very nice person. Russell, vote.
7: Oh, see, I wish we didn't reveal. I like the idea of just... I love that he says Darth Vader, stand up. That is the most President Trump thing. Who was he talking about? It's the head of the...
10: Russell Vought. He's the director of the Office of Management and Budget.
7: That's right.
10: For the administration. So.
7: Stand up. Darth Vader's here. Darth Vader. All right. We're having a little fun here. Phone lines are open at 1-800-684-3110. We got Dale back. Is he good to go? Dale, California, go ahead.
12: So I wanted to ask why we're having a ceasefire when there's tankers of Iranian oil going along the coastline of Iran and Pakistan, and they're dumping their oil into a refinery either in India or Pakistan, which allows them to get money, which will allow them to build more things. So during a ceasefire, they have money to build more things. They would have money to build a ballistic missile, and I find it hard to believe that they were so dumb that they didn't isolate refined uranium so they could have a nuclear bomb someplace really secretive that no one knows about. So I'm just concerned about that. And when you let your guard down a little bit, then things really happen bad. So,
10: well, Dale, I think to that point, they, according to the administration, that is not happening. That the Iranian ships are not getting through. They're not going through the coastline. They're not getting to secret places to offload their oil. As a matter of fact, some of the reporting is that they're actually about to be in a bit of a bind because their refineries are about to hit capacity of all the storage that they can have. And then they're going to have to stop production, which causes a whole host of issues when they want to restart that production. So there has been a lot of propaganda out there. One, you saw even, I think it was Senator Murphy that said something to the effect of like, awesome, when that report that 26 ships had gotten through and people called him out for that. And he's like, what, I can't be sarcastic anymore? It's like, no, but also that story wasn't even true. It came out later that it was just Iranian propaganda. And I think that goes back to a lot of what we've talked about here. This entire conflict is how well the propaganda machine from Iran has permeated the entirety of American society.
7: Oh, yeah. Oh, yeah. I mean, I think it's... We're living in a very different time, everyone. I mean, I'm looking at comments on social media, Instagram, TikTok, everywhere that we are, you know, everywhere where the people are chatting. And it is very interesting to see. Now, somewhat, of course, you could say, that's bots. That's not real. I can see the ones that are real, though. You can feel the ones that are real. You can feel how society is reacting. And look, I think there is a reason to question something like a military conflict of this scale. I understand that. I have no problem with debating whether or not we need to be at war with Iran. I believe that
13: originally when we were positioned this. We talked about regime change and all of that. That's where I was more leaning. And then it became a little muddier as time went on. However, that's not really what's happening. You are having, as Will said, Iranian-backed propaganda seep its way in to the mainstream media. You are having the conspiracy theories take over me. I was even watching CNN on the way in. I flipped through all the channels. CNN was saying how the conspiracy theories have taken over the right and the left, and how they're even sitting there going, we don't know what to do. And this was coming from CNN. And I kind of want to go, well, you're part of the problem. But you know what? It is what it is. Phone lines are open at 1-800-684-3110. 1-800-684-3110. Ann and Gene, stay on hold. We'll get to you. Rick Rennell's joining us in the next segment, and then we'll hop around and get some more calls from around the planet. 1-800-684-3110.

0: Welcome back to Seculo. We'll have Rick Grinnell here in just a minute. Let me know we're good to go. All right, we're good to go. Rick is joining us. Rick, thanks for hopping on here. It's been a busy day already. We are really talking about a few different things. A lot of it still seems to be centered on Iran, but one of the others will is that President Trump has announced a reduction of numbers of troops in other places.
1: That's right. So at one place in the world, he's getting flack for having troops, and that's where, you know, our conflict with Iran is. In other parts of the world, he's getting flack for removing troops. Rick, try to explain this one to us, where it's kind of caused some uproar in Europe that President Trump is withdrawing 5,000 troops that are stationed in Germany, and also said that he may be considering a further drawdown of U.S. Service members stationed there.
0: And if anyone knows Germany,
1: It's former ambassador to Germany, Rick Grinnell. So explain why people are upset that he may be bringing troops out of Germany.
2: Well, first of all, I can't give you the reason why they're upset, because it's ridiculous the Europeans would be upset about this. But let's just give a little bit of history here. If you count the rotational troops in Germany, and that's troops that go in for a little while and then come out, we're talking about U.S. troops. If you count all of the U.S. rotational troops, there's over 50,000 American troops in Germany. If you count the civilians that go along with and that work as part of the civilian force, American civilians paid by the Pentagon in Germany, it balloons even higher to more than 57,000 Americans in Germany. That's too high, especially when you look at what the plan is for a U.S. troops in Germany. It was always based on the idea of a land ground game, military game of an invasion somewhere and us trying to get troops across into, you know, Poland or further to be able to blunt the Russians who were invading just long enough to be able to get air power in. That was the whole theory in the 80s and the 90s. We haven't really rethought our force posture in Europe since then. And we need to. When I was ambassador to Germany, Georgette Mosbacher, who was the ambassador to Poland, and I wrote a memo to President Trump in the first term and said, let's just rethink this. We think that there should be a lot fewer. And I think the number, I'd have to go back and look at our memo, but I think the number that we said was somewhere between 10 and 15,000 troops should be removed. And I still believe that you can do that. I think at the time we said move 2,500 or 5,000 or 4,000, something like that, into Poland, take them out of Germany and move them into Poland so that they had kind of a forward advantage already, if that was the strategy. But I think that when you look at unmanned vehicles and drones and the new technology, that we have to rethink what we need in Germany. I don't think that this is just simply about the chancellor, the new chancellor in Germany, Chancellor Merz, being anti-American or not paying his fair share. I think this is about America, and it's about our best strategy going forward. I think we need fewer troops in Europe.
0: Yeah, and I think when you've been there and you've visited, by the way, these areas, again, 5,000 doesn't sound like all that many. When I've been to those areas, on the 4th of July, fireworks celebrations, you're eating it, they have American restaurants. It feels like you are in America in some of these areas, which was fun. I have to say, it was a good time. I had a good time with all the troops and all the troop families, amazing people that have been stationed there. But I understand that maybe a little bit of a scale down. Again, when you're saying 5,000, it sounds like a lot. Considering the amount of people that are there and the families, like you said, all the independent contractors that are involved that are Americans, this was back probably 15, 20 years ago now, but it felt, like I said, like a little mini enclave of America.
2: Look, one of the things, I'll be honest with you, when I was U.S. ambassador to Germany, one of the problems that we had is that we had too many American service members going over to be stationed in Germany and then asking for extensions, multiple extensions. Instead of a three-year tour, which you should have a 2 to 3 year tour and then come home or move somewhere else, that's the theory. Instead of that, they were extending, and some people were there 10, 12, 14 years. And they were buying homes and asking for permission from the American government to buy homes in Germany, and even in some cases requesting to use their housing allowance to go on their mortgage payment of a home in Germany. I said, no, we're not going to have this. I denied all extensions, and I was not very popular for doing that. But my theory was, let's not get too comfortable in another country. Let's not set up shop so that your family is there for 10, 12 years, and then it's hard for your kids to leave a school that they've been in for 12 years. The theory when you sign up, whether you're in the Foreign Service of the State Department or military service at the Pentagon, the theory is that you do 2 or 3 years and you move somewhere else and you bring some fresh ideas. That's the system. And I think that that system is much better than having people who extend and stay for these long periods of time. I don't think it's healthy.
1: Well, and I think this in and of itself shows the Trump doctrine when it comes to the use of the military, the purpose of the military, as compared to everything that has come before him. And when he has talked about America first, no, these long-term engagements, we remember why we are in Germany and why these bases started there and was World War II and then the Cold War that followed. By showing, look, we can modernize and we can update at the same time that there is a conflict going on, I think proves to the detractors that he has all of a sudden fallen in love with military force, that still that doctrine holds true of the long-term and modernizing of our military is still ongoing, even in the midst of a conflict when there is a very real threat to the United States.
2: Well, look, I think nothing brings about change more than frustration when you see the system not working and you say, oh, wait a minute, we got to change this. It's not working. But also, I would say, is no one should be surprised that President Donald Trump is someone who questions the process on everything. He doesn't go in and think, oh, it's always been this way, so we've just got to go along with it. He goes in and says, man, this doesn't make sense to me, and we should look at it. I love that about the president. I love that he gets impatient with the bureaucracy in Washington, D.C., because I can tell you from my experience, the bureaucracy in Washington, D.C. just kind of goes along as seat warmers because they're tired, they're out of ideas, and so they just show up to work and work 9 to 5 and then go home and they just want their pension. And it needs a refreshing. People need to be able to be in different jobs. Otherwise, you really become stale, especially in government service.
0: Well, Rick, that's why we have you here. Such a unique voice and a unique perspective, being a former ambassador to Germany, to come in and have these conversations with us. Really appreciate it. Hey, we only have about 55 seconds left here in this segment. I do want to tell everyone, if you do lose us here, we broadcast the whole show live, 12 to 1 p.m. Eastern time. On every social media platform, you can think of ACLJ.org, YouTube, and Rumble. We're there. But also, you can catch us archived however you get your podcast later on. If you're even listening to this first half hour later on, you can find the rest of the show. Just go to ACLJ.org, find all the options, search Succulo. It'll pop right up. With that being said, second half hour's coming at you right now. We have two lines open still at 1-800-684-3110. I did want to say just another thank you to everyone, our members, our new ACLJ champions, for your generosity during our double drives that happened throughout March and April. Now we'll give you a little break. That doesn't mean the ACLJ slows down. So go to ACLJ.org today. Look at all the incredible content that we give you because you support us. We'll be back in less than a minute.
3: 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This is Succulo. 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
0: Second half hour of Succulo coming at you from May the 4th. That's right, we're celebrating Star Wars Day here, but we're also talking about President Trump and the move towards maybe the reinstitution, I guess, of what you'd say, or the start of a brand new engagement, depending on how you want to define these actions. You know, we said war for a lot of it, even though the president and the administration never said war, because you can't say war.
1: Well, that also becomes, like a talking point to people on the left. It's like, well, you said war. How dare you not go against
0: I've
1: the talking point?
0: I just said
1: points.
0: We have to say war because it's just easy to understand.
1: Right. Once again, there are semantic arguments, for all intents and purposes, for casual conversation or analysis, war is not an inappropriate term. Yeah. But for the purposes of declaring a war, that is what Congress does. A conflict is cumbersome to say, and it is fighting between countries on the colloquial level, war, but not a declared war by Congress. I love how people think that's a gotcha. When it's like, no, everyone understands the difference of what we're saying, that this is not a war in the sense of declared by Congress.
0: I don't think you have to keep explaining. I think
1: I'm going to keep doing it.
0: They got it. They got it.
1: All right, Darth Vader.
0: Yeah, exactly. I got to throw around my power here right now.
1: My power says
0: they know what you're saying.
1: Do they, though?
0: What is it good for?
1: Well, absolutely nothing, if you ask me.
0: Yeah. Say it again. Rush hour. All right, let's continue on. Let's take a quick phone call. Let's go to Ann in Pennsylvania. You should hold for a little while. Watching on YouTube, Ann, go ahead.
4: Oh my God! Hey guys, the ACLJ, you guys deserve an award because you're changing the country. You're bringing it back to its roots. Really quickly, I want to say there's a couple of things and a couple of reasons as to why we're in Iran. We're in Iran because, first and foremost, more Americans have been killed by Iran than any other terrorist regime on Earth.
1: True.
4: And Trump put out a statement March 2nd, 2026. Just go to the White House and you'll see that, very importantly, all of the years, 1983, 1985, 1989, the years of Americans being killed, but now it's not just Americans, it's Iranians. No other country has its own people been fighting for their freedom, fighting for their lives. They've been hung in the streets. They are really one of the only countries besides Israel in the Middle East to stand up for themselves after being brutalized for years and years and years. Now we have a president, President Donald J. Trump, the commander in chief. He is communicating with God. We can have difference of opinion on that. But the bottom line is, it's obvious. And here's the thing. He is doing exactly what every other president said that they were going to do, should have done, but never did do what they said and assured the whole world that they were going to do, including Democrats. So now President Trump is doing this war, and he's doing it brilliantly. He's doing it strategically. The reason why we're having such a hard time is because of the leadership in Iran. The leadership is so evil, so profoundly evil, that for all these different reasons, I see a pattern here. In 2016, when Trump was elected, and nobody, even people on our own side, guys, believe that, oh, he could never be president, oh, he's not conservative enough, and blah, blah, blah, blah, blah. Well, some of these same people are pretty much coming at Trump as to why this is a forever war, this is not right, this is not America first, you know, and then, of course, you know, fast forward to today, a few weeks later, and we're kind of still hearing that same argument by with the war experts that come on their shows. You know, here we have a president doing. I love you guys.
0: I really appreciate it. That was a great call. So you covered a lot of ground, and I really do appreciate it. But we got 30 seconds left in this segment, so I'm not only cutting you off because of time, but thank you so much for calling in. We always appreciate all of our listeners, especially ones who come in and have a lot to say, and a lot to say that's really solid material. Great, you're great on the air. Always love having Ann on. Phone lines are open for you at 1-800-684-3110, 1-800-684-3110. Ann's a longtime supporter, and I appreciate that. Again, I want to thank everyone who has supported the ACLJ this year, specifically over the last 8 weeks during our double drives. And right now, I'm just going to encourage you to call in, be a part of the show. We'll be right back. Welcome back. A couple segments left. We want you to be a part of the show. 1-800-684-3110. There are a lot of little breaking news items that we keep seeing pop up. We'll go through some of those and see if there's anything really happening here. And of course, there is some updates, Will, in the James Comey situation. We know people love talking about those seashells.
1: Right.
0: And Comey sells seashells.
1: This is something that's interesting, especially in light of our conversation last week, because even we were saying, you know, if you're indicting James Comey just based off the one Instagram post, even though it may rise to the letter of the law threat, it's probably going to be hard to convince a jury
0: that he was serious,
1: that James Comey meant that as a threat. Right. So we were trying to caution.
0: Physical threat.
1: Right. We were trying to caution people to not get your hopes up on that one.
0: We'll throw the yellow flag.
1: I did. And but I do want to play this because I feel like it's important to add to that conversation. This is Todd Blanche, the acting attorney general, on with Kristen Welker on Meet the Press, talking about this. And it's pretty interesting what he has to say. Let's go ahead and play it.
5: Well, part of what the government would have to prove is intent. James Comey deleted the post the same day, and he wrote, quote, "I didn't realize some folks associate those numbers with violence. It never occurred to me, but I oppose violence of any kind, so I took the post down." How do you prove intent, Mr. Blanche, when Mr. Comey himself said he didn't understand that some people would look at that and think about violence?
6: You prove intent like you always prove intent. You prove intent with witnesses, you prove intent with documents, with materials. So again, this is not just about a single Instagram post. This is about a body of evidence that the grand jury collected over the series of about 11 months. That evidence was presented to the grand jury. And it's not the government, it's not the Department of Justice, it's not Todd Blanche that returned an indictment against James Comey. It's a grand jury.
0: So saying it wasn't just about this single Instagram post. And to clarify, this is Todd Blanche.
1: That's right. So Todd Blanche is the acting attorney general. He took over that acting role after Pam Bondi left the Department of Justice. And what you hear him saying here is what's interesting about this, because we won't know what was presented to the grand jury. We will never know specifically what was presented to the grand jury in order to get to an indictment of James Comey here. But what he's inferring is that we didn't walk in with just one Instagram post and say, look, here's the law, here's the Instagram post, please give us an indictment, that there was multitudes of evidence over the 11 months of this investigation that led to this indictment.
0: At least inferring we are smarter than that.
1: Right. And good for them. And I would hope that they are. But once again, when you saw that and we were trying to bring caution, I still would caution that it is always easier to get to an indictment than it is to a conviction. But what we will see is at least some, if not all, we won't know what was given to the grand jury specifically. But when they bring this case, we will know what that evidence is to a significant level, that, hey, we are trying to convict him, we are trying to prove intent. They will lay that out whenever this ends up going to trial, if it makes it to that level. I know that James Comey and his attorneys will try to have this thrown out before then, or try to find some way.
0: I don't
1: like
0: know.
1: They have
0: he loves the TV, so you never know. And I do have to say, look, good for Todd Blanche going on Meet the Press. You know, we're seeing sort of an acting attorney general take this kind of role. Certainly doesn't have to, is not required, I don't think, to necessarily make these PR rounds.
1: Sure.
0: But is doing it when he's being pressed. And I think he's being pressed, and from just that clip alone, seems like has some decent answers.
1: That's right. And so I'm happy that he went and did this, as well as, you know, like you said, we're smarter than that, you know, yeah, kind of laying it out there, because when we saw that indictment come down, especially since that was the second attempt at indicting James Comey, they indicted him originally over lying to Congress, and that had more directly to do with the Russia investigation. And when you saw that, and then it was thrown out of court by a judge saying that the U.S. attorney that brought it was illegally appointed, therefore that could not stand, and they didn't go right back to that, then they pivoted to this. It felt like almost like, is this the consolation prize indictment? Is this the, we didn't get him the first time, let's find the second time. That gives me more assurance that they're not walking in there just trying to say, like, look, you got to hand us this indictment. Yeah. Look what he did. And we will find out more as this progresses through the court system.
0: Yeah, of course, that was Todd Blanche, acting Attorney General of the United States. Blanche, also Will's favorite Golden Girl. Let's go ahead and take some phone calls.
1: I mean, but they are not the same person. Acting Attorney General,
0: Rue McClanahan, I believe, is no longer with us.
1: Right, but I'm saying that is clearly not Blanche from the Golden Girls.
0: No.
1: If you were watching on one of our video streams.
0: Both seem truthful. They both speak their minds.
1: Here for it.
0: They got a lot to say.
1: Yeah.
0: Both love cheesecake. That's what I've heard. All right, let's go back to the calls. Let's go. We're going to take these things back to Iran. We have a lot of conversations happening about Iran. Phone lines are open. If you want to talk about any of these, 1-800-684-3110. Let's go to Gene, who's calling in Illinois. Gene, go ahead. Oh, we're having some calls today, man. Let's go. Gene, put Gene back on hold. They, I'm not sure if it was a man Gene or lady Gene, they were on hold for half an hour. I want to make sure that we can get to them if we can. Let's hop over to Ross in Florida. Ross, go ahead.
7: Hey, I just wanted to make a very quick comment and ask a question, and that is, at first, it seems like Iran's main return things are saying, I'll gladly talk to you Tuesday for a hamburger today.
1: Yeah, I mean, once again, what they're saying is, hey, you got to open the strait with both of us. You got to not sanction us anymore. You got to take all the military out of the region. You got to do everything we want. But we're not going to talk about really the one thing that you started this operation against us. We're not going to talk about that at all. Maybe one day. Maybe we'll talk about it. I don't know. But you got to get all of this war, non-war wrapped up first, and then we'll talk. Yeah, it's ridiculous. I don't think that it's going to go very far. I think that the president will say, no deal. I'm sorry. Your 14 points I will throw out, because it's ridiculous. It's shocking that they think,
0: do we know who presented this 14 points? We know Iran, but do we know who we're talking about here?
1: Well, this foreign ministry spokesperson made comments about it, so we know that the foreign minister has been one of the lead negotiators. Okay. So that is their equivalent to a secretary of state.
0: Okay.
1: Has been one of the lead negotiators on this. But the spokesperson for the Iranian foreign ministry also gave commentary about it, so I assume it came from that office.
0: But Blanche,
1: we don't know who's also making the dictation of this is what we will present at this point.
0: Let's try go back to Gene. Gene in Illinois, are you there?
8: Yes, thank you. No problem. God bless you for all you do.
0: Thank you.
8: I just get concerned when politics starts to get involved in possibly any decision-making when it comes to war or conflict. I wonder why the American people have not learned from previous episodes like this. You know, like, when was the last time we really out and out won a war?
0: Yeah.
8: You know, politics got involved with Vietnam so much so that we didn't win. Yeah. And we have congressmen now who are believing the Iranian propaganda.
0: And Gene, I think one of the problems is, and you can stay on hold, maybe we'll get back to you. One of the problems is, I guess the good and bad of it is, what is defining a win? Defining a win becomes very difficult when you have the country so polarized. You know, we can look back pre most of us being born and go, well, World War II was clearly a win. If this was America in 2026 and we were in the middle of World War II, I don't know that you would declare that a win.
1: Well, I mean, if you listen to some people on even the
0: That's
1: right
0: what I'm saying.
1: In the podcast sphere that are like, you know, who was the real villain was that Winston Churchill.
0: That's what I'm saying.
1: We should have never gotten involved.
0: Is sure, history is sort of told by the winners, you know, is rewritten by the winners. We know this. But also, history has sort of shifted as the way we have a large culture of people who are very politically split. I agree, when politics and war start to get, you know, intermingled, but they kind of always have been. I don't really can't really think of a time. I mean, you could probably find some sectarian wars that maybe, but even those were political in nature, if you will.
1: Sure. And once again, when you have the checks and balances that are built into our Constitution on the executive branch, when you have members of Congress that have an authority to declare war and a check on the president's power as commander in chief, then you're going to naturally start to see politics play into this. But even to your point, Gene, I mean, we saw the disastrous withdrawal from Afghanistan. And who's in charge of Afghanistan now? The Taliban. I don't think anyone would say the United States won that war. We may have won some objectives along the way, but I don't think anyone would say that
0: was
1: a won war.
0: We may have won the first
1: war.
0: Decade of it. And then it just sort of, again, how do you declare victory? There's not really a roadmap to declaring victory in a politically divided country. So let's keep that conversation going. What do you think about that? I really like that sort of spin. Let's discuss it. 1-800-684-3110. If you're on hold, stay on hold. We got a few lines open, though. 1-800-684-3110. We'll take some calls. Really, if you want to call in right now, it's a great time to call. The last chance to get on air today. If you call in right now, likely you're going to make it up. 1-800-684-3110. Be right back. And more on Seculo. Go to aclj.org for more information.

0: on your shirt, you have Darth Vader. We talked about the redemption story, but then, was he just doing it because he loves his son? I think you may have, over the course of this broadcast, you know, changed my mind a little bit, because I just saw posted on X that for the Obama Presidential Library, President Obama, former President Obama, did a video with Mark Hamill, who played Luke Skywalker, in front of that dystopian-looking presidential library that everyone is saying it looks hideous, you know, for Star Wars Day.
1: That was the most Trump thing you've ever said. Everyone says it looks hideous.
0: Everyone
1: not
0: does.
1: Me.
0: I've not
1: everyone
0: heard a single person that said, looks great, glad you put this up.
1: I haven't looked at it that closely.
0: Well, anyhow, it's for Star Wars Day, Luke Skywalker joined forces with Barack Obama to do this video. So maybe I like your Darth Vader shirt.
1: Well, yeah, I mean, Mark Hamill, notoriously pretty liberal guy. But you know what? I like Luke Skywalker.
0: Do you, though? Because in that final one,
1: well, yeah,
0: awful.
1: Yeah, he would say that too, though.
0: Well, I don't agree with him. So he was great.
1: Yeah,
0: he did a great job.
1: He says, I think of that as like Eric Skywalker. I can't even think of it as the same person because he thought it was so off character.
0: Okay.
1: We're got to get back on track, guys, right? I think so. No, everyone's saying no.
0: It's good banter.
1: Yeah, I mean, look, if we're going to. Never mind. Who's your favorite Star Wars character?
0: Star Wars character. I like Chewbacca.
1: Oh,
0: yeah.
1: That's a very politically neutral one.
0: I know.
1: Because it's like, he can't
0: I mean,
1: even speak.
0: Probably Han Solo is my favorite, but Chewbacca's great.
1: You got a good Clip that.
0: Yeah. Giving people what they want on a Monday.
1: I can't take Marcia's call just yet, because it would be so inappropriate to go from what we just did
0: on me.
1: To this.
0: I apologize.
1: I didn't think you'd take the bait, but you know what?
0: Here we are. Sometimes do things for you.
1: People are getting very mad about the Star Wars in the chat. People are saying that it holds no weight compared to the Bible.
0: Well,
1: and
0: yes,
1: I think we agree.
0: Yeah.
1: I do love the Star Wars films, even some of the books, but I've never thought of it as my
0: canon,
1: my religion.
0: Right.
1: I'm sure there's some people that do. I like the Obi-Wan Kenobi. You know why? Because he was sort of he's kind of a trickster.
0: Yeah.
1: He was, he was a good guy. Well, no. I just meant like he'd be like, everything was, you know, from a certain point of view.
0: Sure.
1: You didn't tell your father, well, he did kind of kill your father. You
0: right.
1: know, from a certain point of view.
0: Yeah.
1: That's my Alec Guinness. Pretty good. All right. We are going to continue to take your phone calls. I would love to hear from you at 1-800-684-3110. There's only 5 minutes left, so if you want to call in. We have covered a lot of ground here today, one of which is that, we're speaking of wars, that Iran, it's actually the Star Conflict. What do you call it? The presidential...
0: The Imperial Senate never declared
1: war.
0: It was just an ongoing...
1: They keep
0: skirmish.
1: Saying war. The news keeps saying war. It's
0: right,
1: not a war.
0: Right.
1: But there are a lot of people who are interested in us continuing that conversation, and I'll let them win this war. Let's go to Marcia in California. Marcia, take it from here.
2: My feeling is that this operation in Iran should have started on October 8th, 2023. Perhaps it was in some circles. But
1: yeah, Marcia.
2: On October 7th, at a music festival. I don't know if you've ever been to a music festival.
1: Oh, I have.
2: But here's people enjoying music, and they flew in and rode in and slaughtered people.
1: Yeah, Marcia, I've been to plenty of music festivals, and I've been to some since, and I have to say that does creep in the back of your mind, the fact that something like this could happen. I don't even say it creeps in. You know, it was like going to, you know, there's always reminders now. It's like going to a movie when you get the reminders of, you know, if there's an emergency, you need to be able to find the exits, and you know they're not necessarily referring to a fire. You know, there are conversations that are leading to that. And look, Marcia, we've seen a lot that's happened even over the weekend and the last week in the UK with anti-Semitism on the rise. We've seen so much happening. But yeah, of course, we know Iran backs Hamas, and we know that had a large impact on what they were able to accomplish on October 7th. You had, like we said, that sort of 48-hour window, it felt like, where Israel was, the world felt like it was okay for them to fight back, and then all of a sudden they no longer could without the wrath of really political non-neutrality.
0: Well, and to Marcia's

0: point. The fact that it should have started on October 8th, I actually would say it should have never happened. October 7th should never have happened. We know that the Iranians helped conduct that. They helped plan it. They helped carry it out with Hamas, which is their proxy that they fund. And that is the reality of it, because when every president since the Iranian Revolution has said, you know, we have to push back against Iran, Iran can never have a nuclear weapon, they must stop their terrorism that they export globally, and no one did anything about it except sanctions, then you see where that got you. It got everyone nowhere. It got everyone to an October 7th. So I want to see the job finished here. I would like to resume Operation Epic Fury or whatever 2.0 is named, because I also like the way that this has been carried out. It has been surgical. It has been overwhelming for the Iranian air defenses. I want to see the end of the Islamic Republic of Iran. I want to see the people take back their country and their history, and once again join the community of nations that aren't throwing people in prison and beating them and killing them for not having their head covering on perfect. That is what this terrible regime does, and they have gotten stronger and stronger by weak foreign policy of presidents all the way up until today. And so what I want to see is this continue. I wish that they had been taken care of a lot many years ago, so that something like an October 7th would have never had the opportunity to even happen.
1: And look, we only got a minute and a half left before this show closes. I want to say thank you to everyone who called in. Thank you for letting us kind of hop around topics today, whether that was talking about Iran, whether it was talking about Star Wars. We were able to discuss a lot. Hey, the president and the White House, they put up a Star Wars. We're not the only ones celebrating them. May the
0: 4th. That's right.
1: So do we have that image? Can we throw that up there? Look at this. President Trump, I'm sure the nerd internet is exploding right now, I'm sure, in fury right now.
0: Right. I also love, like, when there is the popular character, he ruins it for people that hate him.
1: Yeah.
0: It's like, oh, he's going to be the Mandalorian.
1: He's the Mandalorian and Grogu holding an American flag.
0: Here's the other thing.
1: That's really, you know, the most egregious part, because that's totally breaks universe.
0: This was probably 30 to 32 years ago. Mm. We did a radio ad that talked about Star Wars, and the audience didn't like us talking about Star Wars, and 32 years ago.
1: They still don't.
0: And they still don't. Things never change.
1: Yeah, and Star Wars is going to be celebrating 50 years next year. So guess what? You'll get some more discussion about that. Look, I'm seeing a lot of clowns in the comments. I don't know if you're calling us clowns.
0: We may be today.
1: Are we the clowns? But the bad kind of clowns? I don't know. We look a little bit like clowns. Will likes clowns. With that, I want to say thank you so much. And may the force be with you. But not too far with you. Not as my religious, my religion of choice. I want to thank you all for supporting the work of the ACLJ. Go to ACLJ.org, spending time with us each and every day. Meant a lot. Look, our double drives are over for right now, but they went really far because of you. We're able to keep not only this show going, but our incredible legal work. Things will get a little more serious, I'm sure, as the week progresses. But you know what? It's Monday. We want to have a little bit of fun here with you guys each and every day. 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
4: Over 1,200 people were packed into the Iowa Governor's Prayer Breakfast this year. 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Instead, it's an event for the capital C Church. In John 17, 20 and 21, Jesus said, "I pray also for those who will believe in me through their message, that all of them may be one. 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
5: June 1st, living out our identity. You've seen those people who love their pets a little too much. You know the ones I'm talking about. Whether it's a dog, cat, mini pig, whatever it is, it's treated like a member of the family. And you know what? It even begins to act like one, too. This is because animals and people tend to live up to what is expected of them, what they believe themselves to be. A child who is told, whether directly or indirectly, that they can get away with anything will do so. While a child trained to obey and respect authority will adopt this identity, believing himself capable of self-control. Today we'll meet Priscilla, a woman who, since she was young, was made to believe she was worthless and a troublemaker. And soon her life followed this pattern. She's here to share her true story on this Unshackled Daily Devotional.
6: My parents divorced when I was a child. My mother was very harsh with me, and I ran away at 10, for which she beat me with a belt. She remarried, and when my stepfather molested me, Mom blamed me. I hated my life. Just to escape, I married a controlling man who didn't allow me to have any friends unless he approved. When our children were born, I became Supermom, but I was spiritually bankrupt and had frequent panic attacks. In succession, I tried witchcraft, which made me depressed. Then I tried therapy, suicide, and separation. Our marriage was a prison tearing me apart, but my husband wouldn't let me go, not even when I committed adultery. To save my sanity, I gave him our children and moved out. I had a daughter out of wedlock, married another controlling man, but I did finish my degree before divorcing a second time. My mother reached out to me when she gave her life to Christ, and I was impressed with the change in her life. I moved to another state to work and met a family who truly demonstrated God's love. I went to church with them, prayed for forgiveness, and received Jesus Christ as my Lord and Savior. Guess what? I found real peace for the first time in my life. Jesus cleansed my heart and set me free of all the guilt and shame of my past.
5: 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Wherefore thou art no more a servant, but a son. And if a son, then an heir of God through Christ." Friend, this is the beauty of the gospel, that we have been given a new identity to live into. No matter how many times we've been broken down by those around us, God has lifted us up. 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
7: Chapter 3. Behold, what manner of love the Father hath bestowed upon us, that we should be called the sons of God. Therefore the world knoweth us not, because it knew him not. Beloved, now are we the sons of God, and it doth not yet appear what we shall be. But we know that when he shall appear, we shall be like him, for we shall see him as he is. And every man that hath this hope in him purifieth himself, even as he is pure. Whosoever committeth sin transgresseth also the law, for sin is the transgression of the law. And ye know that he was manifested to take away our sins, and in him is no sin. Whosoever abideth in him sinneth not. Whosoever sinneth hath not seen him, neither known him. Little children, let no man deceive you. He that doeth righteousness is righteous, even as he is righteous. He that committeth sin is of the devil, For the devil sinneth from the beginning. For this purpose the Son of God was manifested, that he might destroy the works of the devil. Whosoever is born of God doth not commit sin, for his seed remaineth in him. And he cannot sin, because he is born of God. In this the children of God are manifest, and the children of the devil. Whosoever doeth not righteousness is not of God, neither he that loveth not his brother. For this is the message that ye heard from the beginning, that we should love one another. Not as Cain, who was of that wicked one, and slew his brother. And wherefore slew he him? Because his own works were evil, and his brother's righteous. Marvel not, my brethren, if the world hate you. We know that we have passed from death unto life, because we love the brethren. He that loveth not his brother abideth in death. Whosoever hateth his brother is a murderer. And ye know that no murderer hath eternal life abiding in him. Hereby perceive we the love of God, because he laid down his life for us. And we ought to lay down our lives for the brethren. But whoso hath this world's good, and seeth his brother have need, and shutteth up his bowels of compassion from him, how dwelleth the love of God in him? My little children, let us not love in word, neither in tongue, but in deed and in truth. And hereby we know that we are of the truth, and shall assure our hearts before him. For if our heart condemn us, God is greater than our heart, and knoweth all things. Beloved, if our heart condemn us not, then have we confidence toward God. And whatsoever we ask, we receive of him, because we keep his commandments and do those things that are pleasing in his sight. And this is his commandment, that we should believe on the name of his Son, Jesus Christ, and love one another as he gave us commandment. And he that keepeth his commandments dwelleth in him, and he in him. And hereby we know that he abideth in us, by the Spirit which he hath given us.
8: Psalm 132. Lord, remember David and all his afflictions, how he sware unto the Lord, and vowed unto the mighty God of Jacob, Surely I will not come into the tabernacle of my house, nor go up into my bed. I will not give sleep to mine eyes, or slumber to mine eyelids, until I find out a place for the Lord, and habitation for the mighty God of Jacob. Lo, we heard of it at Ephratah. We found it in the fields of the wood. We will go into his tabernacles. We will worship at his footstool. Arise, O Lord, into thy rest, thou and the ark of thy strength. Let thy priests be clothed with righteousness, and let thy saints shout for joy. For thy servant David's sake, turn not away the face of thine anointed. The Lord hath sworn in truth unto David, he will not turn from it. Of the fruit of thy body will I set upon thy throne. If thy children will keep my covenant and my testimony that I shall teach them, their children shall also sit upon thy throne forevermore. For the Lord hath chosen Zion, he hath desired it for his habitation. This is my rest forever. Here will I dwell, for I have desired it.
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10: Hello, my friend. Welcome to a brand new week on Fresh Oil. My name is Keith Manley, and I'm so glad you're with me today. I want to start a new series for this week that I have to be honest with you. This is one I've been wanting to do for a long time. All this week on Fresh Oil, we're going to be spending time in some of the shortest, least preached, and most overlooked letters in the entire New Testament. And I'm calling this series, The Letters No One Preaches. Now, you might be wondering what I mean by that. Every church preaches Romans. Every church does a series on Ephesians or Philippians at some point. John 3:16 gets quoted so often, people have it on bumper stickers. But there are letters tucked into the back of your New Testament that rarely, if ever, get preached on a Sunday morning. Letters that are so short, some preachers might skip right over them. Letters that get treated like the fine print at the bottom of a contract. Technically, part of the document, but not worth slowing down to read. And I want to tell you this week, that is a mistake, because every one of these letters is loaded. Every one of them was written by a real person to real people dealing with real problems under the inspiration of the Holy Spirit. And they're preserved in the canon of Scripture for a reason. God didn't include them by accident. He didn't let them survive 2,000 years of history just to be ignored. There is something in each one of these letters that the church needs to hear. So this week we're going to look at five of them: 2 John, 3 John, Philemon, Jude, and 2 Peter. Five short letters, five big messages, and I believe by Friday you're going to have a much fuller picture of the New Testament than you had on Monday. We're starting today with 2 John. Now, 2 John is 13 verses long. That's it. 13 verses. It's the second shortest book in the entire Bible. Only 3 John is shorter. You can read the whole thing in about 2 minutes. And because of that, most preachers just kind of nod at it and move on. But those 13 verses are carrying a conversation that's just as relevant today as it was when the Apostle John wrote it nearly 2,000 years ago. Because 2 John is about one of the most difficult tensions in the Christian life, the tension between truth and love. Let me give you a little background before we get into the letter itself. The Apostle John wrote this letter late in his life. He was the last surviving apostle by the time he wrote his epistles. And he was writing from Ephesus, where he had settled after the destruction of Jerusalem. He was old. He had seen everything. He had walked with Jesus and seen the resurrection, had watched the church be born, had seen it grow and spread across the known world. And he had also watched false teachers begin to creep in and do serious damage to the church. And out of that long experience and that deep pastoral concern, he writes this short letter. He addresses it to the elect lady and her children. Now, there's been a lot of discussion over the centuries about who exactly that means. Some scholars think it refers to a specific woman, a prominent believer who hosted a house church in her home. Others think it was a figurative way of addressing a local congregation, the church as a lady and her members as her children. Honestly, the letter works either way, and I think John may have intentionally written it with some ambiguity because the message applies to both, to individual believers and to the church as a whole. So John opens the letter by saying he loves this woman and her children in truth. And then he says, "And not only I, but also all who know the truth." That phrase is important right from the start because he's saying he loves them because, not because they're nice people, or because they have a good reputation, or because he enjoys their company. He loves them in truth. And the truth is the ground of the love. They're bound together by something bigger than just personal affection. And then he says this in verse 4, "I rejoice greatly to find some of your children walking in the truth, just as we were commanded by the Father." He rejoiced greatly. That's a strong expression. He's not just mildly pleased. He is greatly rejoiced to hear that some of her children, some of the people in this circle, are walking in the truth, which implies not all of them were. There's already a problem developing here. Some are walking in truth, and some apparently are not. And then verse 5, "And now I ask you, dear lady, not as though I were writing you a new commandment, but the one we have had from the beginning, that we love one another." Love one another. That is the commandment John keeps coming back to throughout his writings. In his gospel, in his first epistle, and here again in the short letter, love one another. It's not optional. It's not secondary. It's not reserved for when you feel like it. It's a commandment. So we are two verses into the body of the letter, and John has already given us two things that we have to coexist: truth and love. Walking in truth and loving one another. And he's going to spend the rest of the letter showing us what it looks like when these two things have to live in the same house together under pressure. Because here is the situation this community is facing. Verse 7, "For many deceivers have gone into the world, those who do not confess the coming of Jesus Christ in the flesh. Such a one is the deceiver and the antichrist." Many deceivers, not one or two, many, John says. And what are they teaching? They're denying that Jesus came in the flesh. This was the very specific heresy that was spreading in John's day called Gnosticism. And the short version of what the Gnostics believed is that the physical world is evil and the spiritual world is good. Therefore, God, who is purely spiritual and purely good, could not have taken on human flesh. So Jesus only appeared to be human. He only seemed to have a physical body. He didn't actually come in the flesh. It was an illusion, a spiritual appearance, not a real incarnation. Now, this might sound like dry theological debate, but John, he says this, that this is not a minor issue. He says the person who teaches this is a deceiver and is functioning in the spirit of Antichrist. That is about as serious as John gets. He is saying that it is not a matter where you can agree to disagree and share a cup of tea afterwards. The teaching strikes at the very heart of the gospel, because if Jesus didn't come in the flesh, then he didn't really die in the flesh. And if he didn't really die in the flesh, then the cross is not what we think it is. And the resurrection is not what we believe it to be. So pull on this thread and the whole gospel will unravel. So John gives them a warning in verse 8. He says, "Watch yourselves so that you may not lose what we have worked for, but may win a full reward." Wow, this is pastoral language. Watch yourselves. Stay alert. Do not get so comfortable that you stop evaluating what you've been taught. And then verse 10 and 11, and this is where the letter gets sharp and where a lot of people get uncomfortable. "If anyone comes to you and does not bring this teaching, do not receive him into your house or give him any greeting, and whoever greets him takes part in his wicked works." Do not receive them into your house, John says. Don't even greet him. Now we have to be careful here, because this is one of those passages that has been badly misused over the years. Some people read this and use it as a license for being rude and dismissive toward anyone who disagrees with them about anything. That's not what John is saying. He's not giving permission for Christians to treat every theological disagreement as a reason to slam the door in someone's face. The specific issue here is the incarnation, Christ coming in the flesh, the literal physical coming of Jesus. This is not a peripheral matter. This is a foundational one. But here is the tension I want to stay with for a moment, because I think it is the real heart of this letter. John is the apostle of love. More than any other New Testament writer, John is associated with the theme of love. His gospel, his epistles, love is everywhere. "For God so loved the world," was written by John. "God so loved the world. Beloved, let us love one another. God is love." This is a man who at the Last Supper leaned against Jesus and whose deepest identity was wrapped up in being the one that Jesus loved. Love is John's language. Love is his heartbeat. And this same man, this apostle of love, is telling the church not to even greet certain people. How do we hold that together? How does love and this kind of firm boundary live in the same letter from the same man? I think the answer is this. Real love is not the absence of boundaries. Real love is not the willingness to agree with everyone about everything in order to keep peace. Real love tells the truth. Real love protects people from things that'll harm them. A doctor who loves his patient will tell the truth about his diagnosis even when the truth is hard to hear. A parent who loves their child sets boundaries that protect the child even when the child does not like it. Love that has no backbone, love that won't draw a line anywhere about anything, is not real love. It's just niceness. And niceness is not the same thing as love. John is not being unloving when he tells the community to guard the door against false teaching. He's being loving towards them. He's protecting what they have. He's watching out for the people in his circle who are genuinely walking in truth, who could be led astray by convincing spiritual sounding teachings that is actually pulling them away from the real Jesus. And let me bring this into our world as we begin to wind this up. We're living in a moment where the pressure to be inclusive, the pressure to be open, to be welcome for every idea and every teaching in the name of love and tolerance, that pressure is enormous. and some of it is legitimate. We should be gracious. We should be humble. We should recognize that not every disagreement is a hill to die on. But some things are hills to die on. The incarnation is one of them. The physical death and bodily resurrection of Jesus is one of those doctrines. The exclusive nature of salvation through Christ alone is one of them. See, friend, truth and love are not enemies. They're not competing values pulling in the opposite directions. Real truth is loving, and real love is truthful. You can't have genuine Christian love without truth, because truth is what the love is built on. And you can't have genuine Christian truth without love, because love is the very character of the God whose truth it is. John closes this little letter in verses 12 and 13 by saying that he has more to say, but would rather say it face to face. Though I have much to write to you, he says, I would rather not use paper and ink. Instead, I hope to come to you and talk to you face to face so that our joy may be complete. Now, I love that ending. After 13 verses of dealing with serious and weighty matters, false teachers, heresy, boundaries, and truth, John closes by talking about joy. The goal of all this is not just doctrinal correctness. The goal is joy, complete joy, the kind of joy that comes from a community of people who are genuinely walking in truth, genuinely loving one another, and genuinely being the church together in a world that badly needs to see what love looks like. That is the message of 2 John. Walk in truth. Love one another. Know what you believe and why you believe it. Be gracious and be firm at the same time. And keep the goal in sight. Joy. Complete joy. The joy of a community where truth and love have learned to live in the same house together. Father, I just pray this morning for every listener who's trying to navigate this tension in their own life and perhaps in their own church, the tension of being loving and also being truthful, the tension between being welcoming and still being discerning. God, give us the wisdom to know the difference between the things that matter and the things that don't. And where the things that matter are at stake, God, give us the courage to stand for them with grace and without apology. We ask this in Jesus' name. Amen. Friend, tomorrow we're going to open up the book of 3 John, the shortest book in all of the Bible. And we're going to meet three very different men whose names you may not know, but whose personalities you'll recognize immediately the moment I describe them. I want to thank you for tuning in today to Fresh Oil. Thank you for being a part of this listening audience, friend. I so appreciate it each and every day. God bless you and walk in grace. He loves you, friend.
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12: Open your Bibles to Matthew's Gospel, the 6th chapter. I'm going to share with you on the subject of the intent of the Word. You know, in a court of law, and you may have some lawyers here, but in a court of law, if you can prove intent of the law, even sometimes the intent of that law is more important than what the law itself said in a contract between two individuals. If you can prove the intent of that contract, it is more important than the words that are written on the contract. under certain conditions. And if you can prove the intent that this individual understood it to be that way, and that individual understood it to be that way, regardless of what the contract says, it will hold up in a court of law that the intent of it was more important than what was written down, the way it was understood. Now, I taught on this, and I got it by revelation, I guess, because when I started to put it in a letter, I send out a teaching letter four times a year, and I decided, you know, I better check this out. I'm teaching something that I got by revelation, but let's make sure it was revealed by the right source. So I called my lawyer there and run it by him, and he said, yeah, you're right. Well, I thought I was, but you see, sometimes we have to check up on ourselves. Now, what I want us to see is that sometimes this is why you have people teaching from the same Bible and teaching it totally absent from what somebody else is teaching. Sometimes people ignore the intent of the word, they ignore the context of the word, and they draw from it things that are not there at all. They read between the lines and they read things that are not there. But you see, if we're going to follow the direction of Jesus, we need to know and seek out the intent and keep things in context. Now, I asked the Lord one time, because I've noticed this, and I know you have too, that you'll hear people on radio, ministers on radio. They'll take some of the best prosperity scriptures in the Bible and preach poverty from it. They'll take healing scriptures and preach sickness and suffering from it. Why? Because they don't discern the intent of the word. And we'll get into some of that tonight. I don't want to get into that right at this point. But I asked the Lord about it one time. I said, Lord, why is the Bible written this way? And you can see that scriptures in the Bible that can be taken two different ways, and they're both exact opposites of each other. One of them points this way and one points the other way. But you see, the Bible is spiritually discerned. The Word of God is spiritually discerned. You can have people that have degrees in divinity and all kinds of PhDs and DDQs and whatever it is, but if they don't have the Spirit of God, they can squirrel the Word of God up till nobody can understand it sometimes. And religion has done that. But I want you to know that God's Word is truth. Now, let's look here in the 6th chapter of Matthew and begin with Jesus teaches his disciples to pray. Verse 9 says, after this manner therefore pray ye, our Father which art in heaven, hallowed be thy name, thy kingdom come, thy will be done in earth as it is in heaven. Now that's one of the most powerful scriptures in the Bible. Jesus said for the disciples to pray that the kingdom come, that thy will be done, God's will be done in earth as it is in heaven. Now just stop and ask yourself, how is it in heaven? Is there any sickness there? Is there any disease there? Is there any poverty there? Then that must be the will of God for the earth. I mean, we're looking at intent now. Isn't that the intent of what Jesus is saying? If it is God's will that his disciples pray, now see, often you hear people say, this is what Jesus taught us to pray. No, this is not what Jesus taught us to pray. It's what he taught his disciples to pray under the old covenant. This is not a new covenant prayer, because new covenant prayer is prayed in the name of Jesus. The name of Jesus is not in this prayer, but there are some things here that we can use. But the intent is what we need to get a hold of. What is the intent of this verse of Scripture? Jesus is revealing that when the kingdom comes, it is possible that the will of God can be done in earth as it is in heaven. He didn't mean that it would be necessarily so. How many of you recognize that it is not in earth today as it is in heaven? But Jesus told his disciples to pray that way, didn't he? Now, what was his intent? His intent was to reveal to them that this is the will of God the Father, that it be on earth the same as it is in heaven. That is the will of God. Now, if it's God's will that it be on earth as it is in heaven, then the things that are happening in heaven today is the will of God for the earth. You still out there? So then, we could conclude from this that Jesus is saying this is the will of God. I mean, Jesus wouldn't teach his disciples to pray something that wasn't the will of God, would he? Pray that the kingdom come. See, under the old covenant, it was impossible for it to be on earth as it was in heaven because you couldn't get rid of sin. I mean, you could offer sacrifices, but once you sinned, you're guilty, man. You couldn't get rid of the consciousness of sin. You could offer a sacrifice, you're sweeping it under the rug, but it's still there. I mean, raise the rug up, it's still there, man. Every year, you got to look at it. You couldn't get rid of it. But thank God, under the new covenant, we can walk as though sin had never been. Because if we confess our sins, He's faithful and just to forgive us our sins and cleanse us from all unrighteousness. The blood of Jesus removes the very consciousness of sin. So we can walk in this earth today as though sin had never been. Jesus was the cure for the sin problem. So what He is trying to get over to them, that if you pray that the kingdom come, when the kingdom is come, it is possible for the will of God then to be done in earth as it is in heaven. And Jesus went about preaching the gospel of the kingdom. That's what He preached. You just notice the references of Jesus preaching. He preached the kingdom of God. He preached the gospel of the kingdom. Gospel means good news. Brother, you can hear some people on radio and television, and when they get through with this book, it's bad news. It's gloom and doom. Why? Because they don't discern the intent of the word. Now notice, thy kingdom come, thy will be done in earth as it is in heaven. It is the will of God today for it to be in earth the same as it is in heaven. That's been the will of God since the beginning of this planet. Now I have sense enough to know it's not that way, and I think you do. But it is the will of God that it be that way. That's why He told the disciples to pray that way. Now, we don't pray this prayer today for one reason, because the kingdom has already come. Now, don't get offended at that. It'll turn out all right. Don't run off. This is not the kingdom theology. I'm just sharing with you that on the day of Pentecost, the kingdom of God came to the planet earth and was set up in the hearts of men. Now let's discern what kingdom He's talking about. Somebody said, oh, now Brother Capps, He's talking about the kingdom that's set up in the New Jerusalem. So you see, then it will be on earth as it is in heaven. Well, now let's just check and see if that's what Jesus is talking about. Let's find the intent of what He's saying. Go to Mark the 9th chapter. And here in the 9th chapter of Mark, verse 1, Jesus says, verily I say unto you that there are some of them that stand here that shall not taste death till they have seen the kingdom of God come with power. Now let me ask you, are any of those people still alive and on the earth today? Not a single one of them. Not a single one of them. So it can't be the New Jerusalem. It had to be the kingdom that came on the day of Pentecost and was set up in the hearts of men. Then in Luke the 17th chapter, verse 20 and 21, when He was demanded of the Pharisees when the kingdom of God should come, He said, they won't say, lo here and a lo there, but behold, the kingdom of God is within you. This kingdom that He's referring to, when it is come, it is possible that the will of God can be done in earth as it is in heaven. In other words, we ought to be able to live here like we were already there. Now I'm telling you the ultimate. I'm telling you what Jesus taught. This is the gospel of the kingdom. I didn't say you were going to live that way. I said that is the will of God. We ought to shoot for that whether we ever hit it or not. I mean, like someone said, shoot for a star. You may hit the moon, but it's better than shooting for nothing and getting it. So the intent of what Jesus is focusing on here is that when the kingdom has come, it's possible that things can be in this earth the same as it is in heaven. In other words, you can have a little bit of heaven here on earth. You know, we sing those old songs, and they're good songs, all right, but sometimes it got the wrong message over to us. When we all get to heaven, won't it be wonderful then? You know, well, that's true. It'll be wonderful when you get to heaven, but what about the here and now? That's great that we're going to have rewards when we get to heaven, but we got to pay the light bill. And you got to be able to meet your obligations here on earth. So the gospel of the kingdom is more than just looking for something in heaven. It is what is available in the provisions that the kingdom of God makes available here on earth today. So when Jesus taught the gospel of the kingdom, He taught some things that not many people today believe at all. That when the kingdom comes, it's possible that it can be on earth as it is in heaven. That is the will of God. Now somebody said, Brother Capps, if that were true, then it would be that way. Oh, no. It doesn't happen just because it's the will of God. Is it God's will that any perish? No, can't be, because it's not God's will that any should perish, but all should come to repentance. Are there any perishing? Yeah, multitudes are perishing. Was it God's will for Adam to sin and eat of the tree of knowledge of blessing and calamity? No, but he did, didn't he? So just because it's the will of God does not mean it's going to take place. You have a decision to make.
13: 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Now, before I leave the broadcast, I want to remind you that all of this week, our CD offer is CD offer number 7221. That's 7221. It's called God's Image of You. It's two CDs for $15 plus $4 postage and handling, total of $19. God's Image of You. You know, so many times people don't have the right image of themselves. The Word of God is what gives us the image that God has of us. He describes us in the Word. John said, "Beloved, now are we the sons of God. Doth not yet appear what we shall be, but we know that when he shall appear, we shall be like him." So many people think they're going to be sons of God when they get to heaven. No, if you're not a son of God here, you're not going to be son of God when you get to heaven, because you're not going to heaven. You have to make the decision here. John said, "You have overcome the wicked one, for greater is he that is in you than he that is in the world." Somebody said, "Do you mean that's talking about me?" If you've been born again, Paul said, "Old things have passed away. Behold, all things have become new." We're more than conquerors through him that loved us. So the image you have of yourself should come from the Word of God. Don't let it come from other people. Don't let it come from some ridiculous idea. But let the Word of God be the point of contact to release your faith and have the image that the Word says you should have. Proverbs 27:19 says, "As in water, face answer to face, so the heart of man to man." In other words, you look in water and it reflects what you are. 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

0: Welcome to More Life Now, the radio outreach dedicated to helping you receive more of the abundant life God has given us. Today, Keith Moore is teaching from the Word of God, a message from the series, Exceeding Growing Faith. Stay tuned, because at the end of this broadcast, we'll be giving you information on how you can receive a free copy of today's teaching. And now, Brother Moore.
1: Turn, please, to Romans, the fourth chapter, and then also we'll be looking briefly at 2 Thessalonians 1. We began some weeks ago on a series we're calling Exceeding Growing Faith. We've seen that faith can be, concerning what area you're talking about, people can have no faith in that area, or they can have little faith, or they can have great faith. And does it make any difference if we have faith in this life? Yes. Oh my, faith is the only way to please God. Faith is the victory that overcomes the world. Amen. That means anything in this world, you can overcome it with faith. Hallelujah. Say it out loud, I can beat it. With my faith. No matter what it is, if it's a physical attack, if it's an attack on your marriage, your family, whatever it might be, you can overcome. Yes. Right. By your faith and by the greater one inside. And one of the reasons that we should get together like this on a regular basis, and also that we should read our chapters on a regular basis, that kind of thing, is that our spirit is fed and is built up, and you don't want to wait until you get hit to try to build yourself up. You can be playing catch up. It can be tough and rough. But if we'll follow Him, He'll have us ready. He'll be giving us the things that we need prior and ahead of time. I know sometimes I've seen this in ministries, our own and other folks, churches, that somebody, you know, they're a believer, but they rarely go to church. They rarely read the Word. They rarely pray. And everything seemed like it's going along pretty good, but then there's a problem. There's an attack. There's an issue. And so then they'll come back in to the church, or maybe they want counseling and prayer, and they want, in an hour session of counseling or prayer, whatever, what they should have been getting. Sunday and Wednesday. Come on, are y'all with me? And special meetings for the last 2 years. It just doesn't work that way. But the Lord is merciful. Yes, He is. I said He's merciful. If you'll repent and ask Him for help, He'll help you get through it. It'll be a lot rougher on you than if you'd have been walking with Him and getting built up and staying built up. But He'll help you. You can make it through. Yes. Amen. Amen. But then let's be smarter for next time, right? Let's, because we're not ignorant of the enemy's devices. And if we'll follow him, you won't even know why your pastors or your ministers are preaching on the things that they are, and something keeps coming up to you in your personal time in the Word and in faith, but then something comes up and you go, oh, this is why the Lord's been talking to me about this for the past 6 months, and you're ready. You already know the answer.
2: That's right. That's right.
1: You already got strength in you, and you will overcome quickly. Thank you, Lord. In Romans 4 and 16, Romans 4, 16, it said, therefore it's of faith that it might be by grace, to the end the promise might be sure to all the seed, not to that only which is of the law, but that also which is the faith of Abraham, who is the father of us all. We have faith in our spiritual DNA. It should be a natural environment for us. I won't read this whole passage. It's all good, of course. But verse 19, it says that Abraham, being not weak in faith, he considered not his own body now dead when he's about 100 years old, neither yet the deadness of Sarah's womb. He staggered not at the promise of God through unbelief, but was strong in faith. Now, you notice it specifies he wasn't weak in faith, but he was strong in faith. And then it tells you what he didn't consider, what he didn't look at, what he didn't think about, letting us know, giving us insight. What if every day when he got up, the only thing he looked and thought about and talked about was how old he was and how old Sarah was and how when she was a young woman, she couldn't conceive? There's no way he could have been strong in faith doing that. He had to consider, at this point, the promise of God. He had to consider what the Lord said and remind himself, God said it. Amen. He's big enough to do it. Amen. If God said it, he can surely do it. Amen. So he accepted a name change, right? Yes. The Bible tells us what he considered, what he didn't consider, and not considering the natural, his body and Sarah's body, and considering what God told him, he was able to come out from being weak in faith and became strong in faith, giving glory to God. Hallelujah. And being fully persuaded that what he had promised, he was able also to perform. Was he considering what he promised instead of his body? We got to consider that he took our infirmities and bore our sicknesses and carried our pains, not what the report says, not how we feel. We got to consider that I've given, and it's given to me good measure, pressed down, shaken together, running over. I've given, and God supplies all my needs. I've given, I've sown. I'm a tither, and the devourer's rebuked. Instead of how much I need, where's it going to come from, how bad it is. You can't consider both, or you will stagger or waver. And remember what James talked about, wavering. Don't think you'll receive. Doesn't work that way. So he wasn't weak in faith. He was strong in faith. 2 Thessalonians 1:3, he said, we're bound to thank God always for you, brethren, as it is meet, because your faith grows exceedingly and the love of every one of you toward each other abounds. The Young's literal says, because increase greatly does your faith. God's word says, translation says, your faith is showing remarkable growth. Our faith is not static. Every day we're either feeding it or we're starving it. We're either feeding fear or we're feeding faith. We're feeding spiritual rest and peace, or we're feeding worry and anxiety by what we're looking at, what we're listening to, thinking about, talking. Well, if faith is fed and exercised, it grows. And if your faith grows, we read Brother George Miller from the back in the 1800s, who believed God for those orphanages and those kind of things. He said when he first started believing God, you know, it took all the faith he had to believe for 10 pounds. But then after all those years, decades of believing God for those orphanages, just as easy for him to believe for 1,000,000 pounds. As it was, what happened? His faith was fed and exercised for those 40 years, whatever it was. And now it's just as easy for him to believe for this big thing as it used to be to believe for that little thing. Well, that's available to every one of us. What used to seem impossible can seem, after a period of time, easy for God.
2: Amen.
1: Thank you, Lord. So we've studied passages that talked about no faith, and then we've studied passages that talked about little faith. You ready to go on?
3: Oh, yeah.
1: Let's look at some more. In Matthew 6, if you'd go there again, please. Matthew 6. We saw where he is telling the disciples, of course we're his disciples too, about not worrying and not taking thought and not taking care. And he referred to being of little faith if you worried about these things. Lack of faith can be measured by the presence of worry and fear. Ever how much worry and fear you got, that's lack of faith. More faith pushes the fear out. In the sixth chapter, and we'll begin in verse 22, I believe it is. He said, the light of the body is the eye. If therefore your eye be single, Luke's account of this says, if your eye is simple, simple. So both words are used. If your eye is single, if your eye is simple. And that's really saying the same thing. If it's single, it's not a bunch of stuff and complicated. Single. Thank you, Lord. Some really interesting things here this morning. I'm trying not to jump to it. Got to get to it the right way. If your eye is single or simple, your whole body will be full of light. And if your eye is evil, it's not simple, it's not single, your whole body will be full of darkness. You know, God always makes it simple. Always. Because He knows even as simple as it can be. Some folks do mess it up. But what does the enemy do? He tries to complicate it. In the very beginning,

0: Oh, you won't really die. Basically, what's he saying? It's not that simple. See, the thing is, have you ever heard this? That's why I know why you're laughing. You've heard this before. But it's not that simple. Actually, it is. Amen. Corinthians talks about us not being removed from the simplicity that is in Christ. The enemy will endeavor to get you away from the simplicity and get you to thinking with him, reasoning with him, questioning, doubting, and it can start with just a seed. He said, no, you won't really die. Well, they didn't know what dying was anyway.
1: That's right.
0: He said, because God knows when you eat this, you'll be like him. And so he's implying that God has ulterior motives in keeping them away from this tree.
2: 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That's 417-334-9233. 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

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I'm Mark Hankins, and today I have a powerful message from the Word of God that I believe will bless you and will encourage you. My favorite scripture is, "Now thanks be unto God, who always causes us to triumph in Christ." And today is a day of triumph. Let's get right into the Word.

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2: Open up your Bible to 1 Thessalonians chapter 3. Tonight we're going to study the subject of faith and how faith works. Amen. And 1 Thessalonians chapter 3, the Apostle Paul talking to Christians, talking to believers, talking to disciples. And I just want you to see how many times he mentions the word faith. All right, in this chapter. So 1 Thessalonians chapter 3, I want you to just kind of hit the spots, and I'll show you where to mark every time he mentions the word faith. 1 Thessalonians chapter 3, verse 2, he said, I sent Timothy, our brother and minister of God, our fellow laborer in the gospel of Christ, to establish you and to comfort you concerning your faith. All right, underline that verse. So Paul's now saying, I came to help you, to stimulate you, to establish you concerning your faith. And verse 3 says that no man be moved by these afflictions. Don't you like what Smith Wigglesworth said? I'm not moved by what I see. I'm not moved by what I feel. I'm moved only by what I believe, and I believe God. So he said, don't be moved by the trial or the afflictions or the adversity that you're going through. And go down to verse 5. He said, for this call, when I could no longer forbear, I sent to know concerning your faith, lest by some means the tempter has tempted you and our labor be in vain. So he says, the devil will come to challenge your faith. So you could say there's no such thing as unchallenged faith. Right? So if you have faith, you know, go on. The devil will challenge that, right? So he says, I want to know, how's your faith doing? Paul said, I'm sending somebody to check out your faith. We're going to have a faith checkup. All right? And then verse 6, he says, now when Timothy came from you and to us, he brought us good news of your faith and your love. Again, he mentions their faith in verse 6. Then skip down to verse 7. Therefore, brethren, we were comforted over all and all of your affliction.

0: affliction and distress by your faith. Verse 7, he's talking about their faith again. Y'all still here? He's talking about it a lot, isn't he? And I skip down to verse 10. And he says, night and day, praying exceedingly that we might see your face and that we might perfect that which is lacking in your faith. I say he's concerned about their faith. Amen. Now, he didn't say they didn't have faith, but notice that last phrase. He said, we want to see that we might perfect that which is lacking in your faith. You can imagine the Apostle Paul coming and schooling you. Amen. And helping you. You could say, other translations say, that we might perfect that which is lacking in your faith, that we might supply any deficiencies you might have in your faith. Because real Bible faith is going to get some real Bible results. Amen. So Paul said, I'm going to come see you, and I believe the Lord is going to supply something. Come on. That's going to perfect your faith, strengthen your faith, and cause you to grow in faith. Amen. Now, when I first went to Africa, the missionary gave me the assignment. We had to go build churches and all that, and I was just a teenager. So then he gave me one assignment at his house, and that was I had to build a pen for chickens because he wanted to have some fresh eggs for breakfast in the morning. And so my job is to build that pen. I have very little understanding of how to do that, so I did my best to build it. And then thieves came in and stole the chickens, so I had to build it better. Then we had to get locks on it. And finally, we got the chickens. We keep the chickens. And then we thought we were going to have some eggs for breakfast, and we go out there to the chickens, and they actually had eaten their eggs. So you got eggs broken there, and they're actually eating their eggs. So I tried to explain to the chickens that this was not normal behavior, you know, and that you don't have a long, bright future if you keep eating your eggs. So we fixed to have chicken instead of eggs. So I tried to explain to them that this was not normal behavior, and they kind of like looked at me kind of like this. They didn't quite understand. And, you know, a chicken can't look at you straight on. He's got to look at you on the one side like that and like that. And then he'll turn over and look at you the other like that. So while I was trying to talk to them, lecture them about this behavior of eating their eggs, they're like. So I'm going to thump you on your beak if you do that again. Boom. Well, none of that helped. So we had to actually go because these chickens kept eating their eggs. So we actually had to go find a chicken expert. And so we went and found a chicken expert. And he said the reason they eat their eggs is because they actually need the minerals in the egg shells. And they said if you'll supply the minerals in their diet, their behavior will change and they'll stop eating their eggs. So we changed their diet, supplied the minerals. So they stopped that behavior, come on, became productive chickens and lived a better life. So now I see a lot of times people are self-sabotaged and eating their own eggs. Y'all still here? So he said, I'm going to bring a supply of something that you may be deficient in, that if you'll just change your diet, it'll correct your behavior. Y'all still here? And so we're going to see how faith works and the importance of making adjustments in your faith. And as you make adjustments in your faith and you begin to grow in faith, you'll get better results. Amen. And so when Paul says, I'm going to see you and supply and perfect that which is lacking in your faith, he said, I believe there's coming a supply of the word so that your faith is going to grow exceedingly. And that's what he told the Thessalonians. 2 Thessalonians chapter 1, he said, your faith grows exceedingly. So how many believe God the next 12 months your faith? Dad Hagen said this. He said, I'd be concerned if my faith was not growing. Now, we just came from Bristol, England with George Mueller. You know the story of George Mueller, if you've ever read his book. And he started orphanages when there's such poverty in Bristol, England. And now you see these gigantic buildings, very, very excellent buildings for thousands of orphanages that George Mueller just did it by faith, that he prayed, he believed God. And he began to build those orphanages for all the children, and he did it just by faith, by praying and believing God, and it changed the lives of thousands of children right in the middle of the poorest time in history, and God provided. It's amazing what you could do if you dare to believe God. I feel like just slapping somebody right now. In other words, there's probably somebody waiting on you. Come on, I said there's somebody waiting on us to believe God, to believe the word of God, and to act in faith. Amen? So Wigglesworth simply said it this way. He said, God has designed that the just shall live by faith. Or you could say it this way. God would not design a plan for your life that did not require faith. So you don't study about faith just so you can get a Cadillac or a Mercedes. You study about faith because it is faith that pleases God, and in God's plan for your life, he requires you to walk by faith. And so Hebrews 11:6 says, without faith, it is impossible to please God. That doesn't mean it's unlikely. That means no chance. Let's try this out over here. He said, without faith, it is impossible to please God. He doesn't say you got any chance at all. No chance at all. He said, without faith, it's impossible to please God. He that cometh to God must believe that he is, and that he is a rewarder of those who diligently seek him. Woo, don't you like that verse? Without faith, it's impossible to please God. Listen to me. And God is not that hard to please. And the next thing, you cannot please God and not know it. All right, let's try this out over here. I said, the moment your faith pleases God, he is a rewarder. That means you cannot please God and not know it, because the moment your faith gets God's attention, it always, like I say, it cranks God's tractor when he sees anybody that will simply believe him. And when you believe God, then you know there's some results. Some mountains are going to move. Some rewards are going to come. The healing's going to be in manifestation. The money's going to come the moment your faith pleases God. And God's not that hard to please, so I'm going to show you. Are y'all still here? Because he's a rewarder, right? So without faith, it's impossible to please God. And so God demands faith of us. Matter of fact, if you just took Hebrews 11, the whole chapter is simply, we call it the faith chapter, Hebrews 11. Hebrews 11, one day I was reading the whole chapter, and he says, by faith, 20 times in one chapter. The Holy Spirit writes a whole chapter on this subject called faith. And the Holy Spirit says, by faith, Noah. By faith, Moses. By faith, Abraham. By faith. And 20 times he says, 20 times. Listen now. Let's try it. Let's try it. 20 times he goes, by faith, by faith. By faith, by faith, by faith, by faith, by faith, by faith, by faith, by faith, by faith, by faith, by faith, by faith, by faith. There's one through faith, by faith, by faith, by faith, and by faith. Can you not understand that? So if you say, Lord, how am I ever going to do what you want me to do? He says, by faith, by faith, by faith, by faith, by faith, by faith, by faith. Lord, how am I ever going to do? By faith, by faith, by faith, by faith. How am I ever going to overcome? By faith, by faith, by faith. Got it? Even the slow learners can pick that up. They're like, it's going to be by faith. So that means, that means it's going to be essential that you figure out this faith stuff. Yeah. Amen. Even if you don't like it. Yeah. Lillian B. Yeomans, Dr. Lillian B. Yeomans said this. She says, God has tied himself irrevocably to human cooperation in the execution of divine purposes. He has made man's faith a determining factor in the work of redemption. In other words, your faith is so essential that Paul said, I'm coming to inspect your faith. And most people think they got a lot more faith than they really do. I mean, I heard Dad Hagin teach on faith so much, I thought he ran out of sermon material. I mean, he came to my dad's church when I was 8 years old. right? And then over the years, he'd come stay 2 or 3 weeks at a time. I finally started paying attention when I was 17. I went, oh, by faith, that's going to be important, right? I didn't really understand that that was his assignment that Jesus gave him to go and teach my people faith, and he did that for 65 years. And I'm so glad he stuck with it.
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0: This is the Phyllis Schlafly Report, a daily commentary continuing the conservative pro-family legacy of Phyllis Schlafly. 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
1: Recent document dumps surrounding the Jeffrey Epstein scandal have highlighted evils that shock the conscience. Trafficking and sexual abuse of vulnerable girls by powerful men, as well as how connected those in power are behind the scenes of nations across the globe. But these headlines also reveal something deeper about morality and Western civilization. Historically, the treatment of women and children in the ancient pagan world was often brutal. Pre-Christian societies treated sexuality as largely unrestricted and frequently exploitative. Philosophers and historians have documented how sexual exploitation was common in the Greek and Roman world, and even accepted among the elites. Well, Christianity introduced a radically different vision of human dignity. By teaching that human beings are created in the image of God, and that sex belongs within the covenant of marriage between a man and a woman, biblical morality placed restraints on sexual behavior that had rarely existed before. Well, these teachings elevated the status of women, protected children, and recentered
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3: This morning we don't normally talk about, but I want you to acknowledge this as we go along. I'm going to talk to you about why this earth is here. There's a reason for this earth, and this is the only earth, as far as we know, that is inhabited by mankind. And so this earth is particularly important because, as far as we know, the other planets and other galaxies are not inhabited by human beings. So the Creator designed creation that it might have a purpose. Everything God does has a purpose. You have a purpose, and everything, even the earth has a purpose, as we're going to see as we go through this morning. So the purpose of creation of the earth is to provide a suitable environment for mankind. In other words, God created this earth for you. It's very interesting. We think this earth, well, it was always here and it was always around and God just put it on us. No, He had us in mind when He created the earth. And you have to understand that. The scientists are realizing that behind creation, there's an intelligent creator, but they haven't been able to find Him. Scientists can't find Him, many of them. They're realizing that mankind's ability to know God is due to the fact that God is spirit. In His own spirit, man is, in our spirit, we're alienated from God. Actually, we're born that way. And we need to realize that. And so the more we live, the more days we have, the more we ought to give God the credit and God the blessing. Mankind's ability to know God is due to the fact that God is a spirit, God. In his own spirit nature, man is alienated from God. Man only has a central nervous system and five senses. That's all we have. It's all we're born with. Sight, hearing, touch, taste, and smell. Mankind by themselves cannot find God personally or God's reason for creating man. You have to realize why you're here. And you have to realize that you're in a place that God prepared for you. We're not an accident on the earth. We weren't born by accident. Therefore, God has to give a revelation on our level so we can contact Him. He can only be found from, listen, the Word of God. That's the only place you're going to understand why this planet's here, why you are here, and what God wants. You're only going to find that in the Word of God. And we need to understand that. Would you put up 1 Corinthians 2:11. 1 Corinthians 2:11. I have a few scriptures as we go along here, and we'll try to find them. Rhonda's gone today and will be gone next week, but then she'll be back for us. So many, mankind can't find God with his own five senses. We cannot find God that way. We can't find him through taste, smell, touch, hearing, or sight. We can't find God. 1 Corinthians 2:11, read it out loud, will you, real loud. 1 Corinthians 2:11. Okay, God is spirit, so we can only find him by our spirit. Now, we're going to realize that God is a three-part being. He's Father, Son, and Holy Spirit. And interesting enough, we're the only ones that are made like him because we have a spirit, soul, and body. We are a three-part being. God is a three-part being, and we need to understand that. Mankind can't find God with, we can't find him with just our five senses. We have to find him by our spirit, and we need to understand that. Only by words can a man convey his inner thoughts to another. That's another interesting thing. Well, nobody knows what you're like except by what you say. That's kind of interesting. And people determine their thoughts about you by what you say. God's the same way. He speaks to us, and by that way we know him. We understand God by his written and spoken word. Now I'm going to use... there's 1 Corinthians 2:11. For what man knoweth the things of God save the spirit of man which is in him? Even so the things of God knows no man but the spirit of God. So you have to understand the earth is here for a purpose and you're here for a purpose. We're different. As far as we know, there are no human beings on any other planet unless we go to that planet. And so it's kind of interesting. Would you put up 1 Corinthians 2:12-13? 1 Corinthians 2:12. God teaches us spiritual things with spiritual words. He says the universe is created. Now listen to this. This is very interesting. The earth and the universe was created for only one reason, and that is for you. That's why God did it. He had you in mind before he created anything. And then, with you in mind, he created the earth and so forth. 1 Corinthians 2:12. Now we have received not the spirit of the world, but the Spirit which is of God, that we might know the things that are freely given to us of God. Next verse, 13. Kind of interesting here. Which things also we speak, not in words with man's wisdom teaches, but with the Holy Spirit teaches, comparing spiritual things with spiritual. Now, so that's extremely important. So far we found out God created not only the earth, he created the universe for you. You're the reason that the sun shines mostly every day. You're the reason The moon is out there at night. You're the reason. The stars are in the sky. Very interesting. So we have to understand when we go, everything that is created on this earth, trees, grass, rivers, planets, countries, continents, all that stuff was created by God for mankind. That's you. He created it for you. So when you walk out of this building and you walk on the ground, you have to realize that ground was created for you. You look up at the trees and you see the trees and you say, my God put those trees there for me. You look up in the daytime and you see the sun, and the interesting thing is that sun was created for you. It has no other purpose, to give light on the earth for mankind. So we need to appreciate these things when we are out and we see them with our eyes. It's very interesting. The earth is the reason for the heavens. God created heavens around the earth and put the moon and the sun and all that in there. And so the earth is the only planet, it is the only planet created for human beings. We were not created to live on any other planet, only on this one, because it was made by God for us. So you know there's a God just seeing this planet. It's really interesting. And we read that in the very first chapter of the Bible, but we don't really understand it many times. And we don't thank God for the sun and the moon and the stars and the trees and the grass and the trees that produce fruit, animals that we can eat, and birds that fly in the air. All that was created for mankind. Everything you can take in when you go outside particularly was created by God for you. So you need to thank God for the sun, thank God for the moon, thank God for the stars, thank God for the earth, because He made them. He didn't just do that for Himself. He did it for a place to put man, where man could find God. So, the earth is the only planet that's inhabited by human beings, because God wanted to be a father of human beings just like Him. We are made in the image of God. It says that in Genesis 1:26, but I don't think we appreciate what God has done, even when we're out on the earth. The earth was to be inhabited by human beings. That was the main thing. That was God's number one creation, was human beings. You are more important to God than the sun or the moon are the stars, or the planet Earth. Isn't that amazing? That's how important you are. Can you put up Genesis 1:14? Genesis 1:14. I'm going to show you in the Word of God where it talks about these things. God said, let there be lights in the firmament of heaven to divide the day from the night. Let them be for signs, for seasons, for days and years, and let me add, for you. God made all of these things, including years and time and the moon and the seasons. Every single day is created for you. It's amazing what God has done. And we have to realize then, it also says in the first chapter, you're more important than any of the things God, anything else He made. You're more important to God than the earth. You're more important to God than the moon. You are more important than the sun. So we have to realize, thank you, Lord, for putting us on this earth. Thank you, Lord, for putting us here for a purpose. And thank you, Lord, that you wanted to be a father of many people. I hope you're listening. The Bible says this. We don't understand it unless somebody talks about it. Verse 15, next verse. It's very interesting. And let them be for lights in the firmament of heaven to give light upon the earth. That light on the earth for you. And it was so. Next verse. And God made two great lights, the greater light to rule the day, lesser light to rule the night. He made the stars also. Next verse. And God set them in the firmament of heaven to give light on the earth so you'd have light. That's why He did that. We look up at the sun and the moon and so forth, and I never realized before I was saved. One night I looked up and said, God, if you're real, tell me. He was showing me He was real. He had created the moon. He had created the stars. He had created all that stuff. But you're more important to God than any of it, including the earth and the universe. You're more important than any of those things. So don't go around and say, I'm not important and I'm not worth anything and I can't do anything and all that kind of nonsense, because it's not true. The earth is the reason for all heavenly bodies that is in their orbits through, otherwise it's dark out there. It's the atmosphere is darkness, but God put those lights in there for you and me. All of God's creation influences our earth. The sun is 93 million miles away. We have to understand how incredible that thing is. It causes climate conditions, heat, light, rain, and winds. The sun causes those things. Very interesting. It makes the planet capable of sustaining human, animal, and vegetable life. But the animals and the vegetable life is not as important to God as you are. We think, well, we just happened and we came from our mother and father and we just came onto this earth. That's not so. God wanted you here. God was seeking you here. But we don't automatically become a son or daughter of God. He wanted human beings like Him that would choose Him to be their Father. So that's why when we talk about God, God the Father, you're talking about your Father if you're a Christian. I hope you're listening, because this makes you more important than just a person on the earth. All these things are for signs and seasons, but they're there for mankind. The tides of the oceans and the seas are influenced by heavenly bodies. The tides and the storms and all that stuff are determined by heavenly bodies God put out there in heaven for you and I. We know that heat, cold, drought, and storms are the results of planetary influences which God wanted to influence you. That's why when they say tornadoes coming, you need to pray. They were caused by heavenly bodies. The planets are placed in the heavens to give us seasons, signs, and they're continually companions and servants to mankind, always ministering to the earth. Very interesting. God knows the path of the stars. He knows the very star, sun, and planet will pass a certain point in the great unpathed space on scheduled times. God planned all this stuff, but he did it just for you. Isn't that amazing? The earth is of ours, small in size. 1,000 of the earth would be lost in the sun. That's how big that thing is. 1,000 earths could be put in the sun. It's that huge. But you have to understand how far, I said, it is away. It's 93 million miles away from the earth. 93 million miles away from the earth, and was designed to give the earth light and heat and so forth. This earth of ours, small in size. And yet, the earth is the center and the reason for the universe, not the other way around. We're not important because we're in the universe. The universe is important because planet Earth is on it, and it was designed for you. I'm going to say this several times because we just take the Earth for granted. We take the stars for granted. We take the moon for granted. And you have to understand, God created them for you. It has your name on them. It's amazing what God did, the Father. Put the Earth in a universe with the exact things that mankind, that's man and woman, needed. Are you listening? If you go to the moon, you have to have your own oxygen, you have to have your own stuff, not on the earth, because the earth was created for you. You are so important to God, it's just unimaginable we even think about it, but we should, and we need to, and we need to thank him every single day. Very simply, the earth was made for mankind. That's amazing. We don't think of ourselves as anything. We say, oh, we just live and die, and we live 100 years, and we just got to enjoy every day as it is. Oh, there's more to it than that. God wants you to be with him forever. Not just the time you have on this earth, which is only maybe 100 to 120 years. His Bible says so, you see. So everything God makes is for a purpose, including you. And that's why the earth is here, that's why mankind is here, and that's why God exists, because he's a father to you. Now, the purpose for the earth is mankind. He and she was the last and the highest of God's work. He created all this other stuff, and at the last, he created you, and you were the highest of his creation. Isn't that amazing? And the fact that we're only here for 100 or 100 and some odd years or whatever, some not that long, you and I are more important to God than any of the things he created. You're more important than the moon to God. You're more important than the sun. Man, you're something. Only when God placed upon this earth a man created in his image was there a reason for the universe. The whole reason for everything that was made was you. That makes you quite an important object of God. You're His creation. He wanted to be a father of many. I hope you're listening. This earth is only temporary. Everything that we related to God, to get related to Him, has to be while we're on this earth. And then eventually He's going to remove the earth, and there's going to be a new earth and a new heaven that will last forever. And the most important thing on it is going to be mankind that saved and came to Jesus Christ. Did you get that while you were reading the Bible? You need to understand how important you are. We're not anything without God. We're not anything unless we come to God, because we won't be with God unless we come to Him while we're living on this place that God created. Only when God placed upon the earth mankind, He created in His image, was the reason for this earth. And I'm going to show you where it says that in the Bible. Put up Isaiah 45:18. Isaiah 45:18. This is what I'm teaching you is in the Word. And that's why you need to get in the Word, or you're not going to understand God, and you're not going to understand yourself, and you're not going to understand why you're here. You say, well, look what I went through growing up. Don't make any difference. It's what you are after you find God that counts. Everything that happened before doesn't mean anything other than your birth on this earth. You see, Isaiah 45:18, for thus saith the Lord that created the heavens, God Himself that formed the earth. There it is right there. He made it. He's established it. He created it not in vain. He formed it to be what? He formed it to be what? By who? Mankind. Other animals and trees and all that other stuff too. But that wasn't important as you. He made you last and best and put you in His creation. He formed it to be inhabited. I am the Lord and there's none else. Are you learning something today? You should be, because this is important. In His creation, He met every need that mankind would have in his life and her life on this earth. This is the reason for the deposits of iron, copper, silver, gold, fish, animals, everything else He put on this earth was for mankind. It wasn't for any of them. They were put on the earth for man. God knows man's needs while yet unborn, and in creation, He had plans that these needs would be met. Man is the only creation who can enjoy the beauty or use of the earth and everything He's created. Only man can really enjoy it. That's because He created it for mankind. You need to understand that. And the reason for man, the reason for you, is that God wanted a family. That's the only reason you're alive and breathing on this earth. He wanted a family. But He wanted a family that would choose Him. So that's why we were born separated from God. He wanted us to choose Him. It's like two people that decide to get married and they choose each other, hopefully. That's the reason. Genesis 1:1, you don't need to put, well, you can put it up. Genesis 1:1, the word is Elohim, which means Trinity at work in salvation. Look at that. In the beginning, God created the heaven and the earth. And the reason he did was that Trinity, the Father, Son, and Holy Spirit, that's why I just feel so bad about people that reject the Holy Spirit. I've heard them say the Holy Spirit was of the devil. They're talking about God. Come on. You were probably taught that if you went to certain churches before you came to one that taught the Word of God. You got to teach the whole thing. God's three-part being. His Father, Son, and Holy Spirit. He made you a three-part being. Spirit, soul, and body. The only way we come to God is by our spirit. We can live soul and body on the earth without God and be without Him forever, unless we choose God. Put up John 1:1. John 1:1. Christ had a major part, and He was the Son of God. He had a major part in this thing. John 1:1. In the beginning was the Word. The Word was with God. The Word was God. Did you hear that? Next verse. Okay. The same was in the beginning with God. Jesus said, I'm the Word. He was with God in the beginning. He was with the Father. Next verse. All things were made by Him. There it is right there. It says all things. Everybody say all things. That's everything you see. When you go out, you see these benches are made out of wood, created by God. The floor was made out of something, created by God. Everything we see was made to something of the Word of God. Christ had a major part in this. That's verse 3, yeah. Okay, put up John 1:1. We already saw this, but I want to say it again. I just want to show you that Jesus had a major part. In the beginning was the Word. That was Jesus. And the Word was with God, and the Word was God. Next verse. The same was in the beginning with God. Next verse. Hallelujah. All things were made by Him, and without Him was not anything made that was made. Christ was involved with the everything created by God. Now, put up Psalm 104:30. Psalm 104:30. I want you to see that this, what I'm teaching you, is in the Word of God. But a lot of times we just read something, we just read over it and say, okay, I read the Word. No, you have to understand where you came from. So if you came from God, you have great possibilities on this earth. But you got to start speaking what you are. If you speak just what you see in yourself, you're not going anyplace. Okay, Psalm 104:30. Thou sendest forth thy spirit, they are created, and thou renewest the face of the earth. This whole thing came from God. Every blade of grass came from God. It's amazing. And he shows the Holy Spirit was involved in creating all of that stuff. When Jesus was manifest in the flesh, man knew the Trinity, that the Trinity was Father, Son, and Holy Spirit. When Jesus was manifest in the flesh, he said, God is the Trinity, Father, Son, Holy Spirit. When Jesus was baptized in the Holy Spirit, appeared in the form as a dove, and the Father said, this is my beloved Son. When that happened, you saw all three of the Trinity. You saw Jesus as the Son, he saw the dove as the Holy Spirit, and God spoke from heaven. He had all three of the Trinity involved in what was going on. But I got news. The Trinity is involved in you being on this earth. Isn't that amazing? I hope you're getting this, because this is so important. When Jesus was baptized in the Holy Spirit, appeared in the form of a dove, and the Father said, "This is my beloved Son." You had God right there. Jesus said, "I'm going to show you God. This is the God that put you on the earth. That's why you're here." Yeah, you ought to say, "Thank you, Lord, thank you, Lord, thank you, Lord, thank you, Lord." We're not here just to put our time in. We're not here just to work a job. We're not here just to have a family. We're here for a purpose, God's purpose. All these other things we do, they're important, but not as important as the Trinity. Now I'm going to come towards the end, but this probably is one of the most important things I've ever taught in church. I might have taught it kind of haphazardly, but I'm giving it to you fully today. You have to understand why you're here. You're only here because of God. And listen to me. You're here for His purpose. And if you do His purpose while you're here, as well as other things, of course, that we have to do, sleep, eat, and do all that other stuff. But we're also here to do His purpose. And if you do His purpose while you're here, He will reward you when you are with Him in eternity. Do you hear what I said? If you're serious about Him here, He'll be serious about you there, as well as here. Now, take this in, because this is the reason you're doing what you're doing. Okay. In eternity, Father God had a father nature. He desired children. You are the children of God. Now, you'll not be with Him forever unless you choose Him. But you are on this earth to be a child of God. That's why He gave mankind a choice. You can live without God. You can do all kinds of stuff without God. And you'll be without God for eternity. He had a desire for children. That's amazing. You're children of God. He had a desire for you. He knew you before He ever created anything. Are you listening to me? Yes. Ephesians 2:14. Ephesians 2:14. There's a reason to study the Word of God, because it's His book, and it will tell you what God is like and what He wants you to do. It tells you in the Word. No other book will do that. I hope you understand what the purpose of the Bible. Okay. "For He is our peace, who has made both one and has broken down the middle wall of partition against us." Next verse. "Having abolished in His flesh the enmity, even the law of commandments contained in ordinances, for to make in Himself of twain one new man," or mankind, "so making peace." God wants peace on the earth, and eventually there will be peace on the earth. There's times where there's peace, but there's times when there's war. Eventually it's going to be all peace. Even in the millennium, there's going to be a lot of peace, you see. It's natural, that the Father, heart of God, should love for sons and daughters. That's what fathers do. Fathers are made to produce, through their wives, children. Mother's Day is so important because mothers give birth to the child and gives that child opportunity to please God forever. That's how important Mother's Day is. So it's natural that the father heart of God should love the sons and daughters. He even loved Hitler. He didn't love what he did. And he couldn't take Hitler to be with him forever, but he loved him. Are you listening to me? How can we not love other creations of God? God the Father planned to create mankind who would walk with him as his child on this earth. Ephesians 1, verse 4. Ephesians 1, verse 4. These things are in the Word of God. Ephesians 1, verse 4. According to he has chosen us. Everybody say us. That's pretty weak. Everybody say us. In him before the foundation of the world. I just told you that. That we should be holy and without blame before him in love. That's what he wants. That we'd be holy before him, without blame, be in love. We should love other people. We should pay attention to other people. We should love everybody we meet, even those we don't. That's why you pray for the presidents and pray for people on TV and pray for people in the store you don't know, because you love people just like God. Now, we want to put up the next verse. Having predestined us, that means he did this ahead of time, unto the adoption of children by Jesus Christ to himself, according to the good pleasure of his will. That's an amazing scripture. I'm amazed. How can anybody know God and not be excited about it? Wow. If you're not excited about God, you don't know him. And you don't know his word, because it's exciting. Mankind was marked out by God before creation. Even before he created the earth, the moon, and the stars, God thought about you. Now that's amazing. Even before he ever created anything. And he said, I'm gonna create all this stuff for them. That's the only reason that stuff's out there. The moon's not out there just to be out there, just to be a creation of God. It was put there for mankind. God's kids. Yeah. So, he and she was to answer the Father.

0: Romans 16:25. I'm going to show you something that's going to be interesting. Now to him that is of power to establish you according to my gospel and the preaching of Jesus Christ, according to the revelation of the mystery, which was kept secret since the world began. This was kept secret till the world began, unless you read the Word of God. Then you know why you're on this earth. If you don't know why you're on the earth, what in the world are you doing here? You need to be in the Word of God. It tells you why you're here. You're here because God put you here. Now, that doesn't make you a Christian, but it makes you a human being which can accept the Lord. Which can accept the Lord. Very important. Now, God is the first Father. He's the Father God. Matthew 7:11. Matthew 7:11. Write these scriptures down because they tell you what I'm teaching you today. This is, I'm amazed at this. I knew this, but I didn't know it like I know it now. Matthew 7:11. If you then, being evil, know how to give good gifts unto your children, how much more shall your Father which is in heaven give you good things to them that ask him? That's why we pray. We ask God. Your real Father's in heaven. Your Father on the earth was used by God to put you in the mother's womb. But you actually came from God the Father. You can't get away from that fact. So, he created you. I got another verse here. Matthew 6:8. Read these verses because they tell you the whole story. Thank you, Jesus. We just go out and say, oh, well, it's Sunday. We'll go to church and then we'll do something this afternoon. Well, you'll find out what God wants. 6:8. Be not therefore like unto them, for your Father knows what things you have need of before you ask him, but you have to ask him. He's not going to give you things you don't ask for. Your father, earthly father, gave you things when you asked for them. He gave you some things you didn't ask for, but he also gave you some things you asked for. And you need to understand it. I'm going to give you two other scriptures. We're not going to look them up. John 16:27. John 16:27. And 1 Peter 5:7. Put up 1 Peter 5:7. We'll look at that one. Because I want you to show you how important the Word of God is. That's why you need to read it every single day. 1 Peter 5:7. Casting all your care upon who?
1: Him.
0: Who's him?
1: Jesus.
0: God the Father, yes. And the Lord and the Holy Spirit, casting all your care upon him, for he cares for you. He cared enough and loved you enough to have you born on this earth. You would not be here were it not for God. I hope you understand that. You wouldn't have been here if it weren't for God. But we have to invite him into our life after we get here, so we'll be with him forever. You got a father forever. His name is Father, Son, and Holy Spirit.

0: Satan tries to blind us to the Father. He'll let you believe anything. Verse 6, what's that say? That's 7. Humble yourselves, therefore, under the mighty hand of God, that He may exalt you in full time. That's why you have to pay attention to God now, because He puts you on this earth for a purpose. Wow! Wouldn't it be great to know what the purpose of God is? That'd be the most important thing you can know, besides knowing where you came from. Okay. Satan tries to blind the Father. I mentioned that. What the Father's nature is and will. Satan doesn't want you to know you came from God. He'll say you came from your father, and you don't know who your father was. He was somebody, you know, so all that stuff. But that's crazy. And so, sense knowledge is not to take the place of the Word of God. Your normal knowledge that you were born with should not take the place of the Word of God. Man's mind can form no mental picture of God. He is spirit. He will show yourself to you, but you can't see Him otherwise. The renewing of man's mind by the Word of God tells us about God the Father. If you want to know about your true Heavenly Father, you have to study the Word of God. Now, I'm coming down to the end. What are the attributes or the abilities of God? God the Father is a faith God, and He is love. So He created the universe, and He created it by faith. Same way we do the things of God. He works by faith in His Word. Put up Hebrews 11:3. That's the last verse. You ought to praise the Lord. Hebrews 11:3. And you should learn, if you get this today, it's going to change your life. If you know where you came from, you know why you're here, and you know where God wants you to go, it'll change your life. I said it'll change your life for good. Some people live their whole life on the earth and never understand these things. That's why you're here today. Hebrews 11:3. Look at this. Through faith, we understand that the worlds were framed by the Word of God. The worlds were framed by the Word of God. He spoke, and the earth came into being. He spoke, and trees were formed. He spoke, and oceans were formed. And I got news. He spoke, and you were formed. Yes. So Hebrews 11:3. Through faith we understand that the worlds were framed by the Word of God. He spoke it. Earth be. Light be, trees be, flowers be, you be. Yes, you wouldn't be on this earth if it wasn't for the Word of God. You need to understand that. That's why we got to search and find out what God wants and who He is and how He reacts. Now, so that things which are seen are not... were not made of things which do appear. In other words, there wasn't any accidents on this earth. It's all created by God. He created the universe through faith in His Word. He created it for you. I want to say it again. He put that moon and sun and stars up there for mankind, not just to be doing something. He put the planets there for mankind, man, there's no man lives on a planet. And there's a thing going around TV now about aliens and all that stuff. They're just demonic spirits.
1: Yeah, amen.
0: Come on.
1: Yep.
0: That's what they are. All this stuff about flying saucers and all that junk. It's just evil spirits. Come on. God clearly shows us what he wants, and it's in his word. Don't believe all this other stuff you see on TV and hear on reading the newspaper. Now listen to this. This is it right here. It was through his spoken word that creation came into being, and it was through his spoken word you came into being. And I'm going to tell you something. God didn't create man, I'm speaking to myself also, to be sick, to be non-productive, to be non-running to him for everything. He didn't create us to not do that. That's Satan's work. And we need to speak the word of God. By the stripes of Christ, I'm healed. By the stripes of Christ, I'm healed. By the stripes of Christ, I'm healed. Say that every day. Many times. Not just once. God wanted you on the earth. God loved you. But God can't do anything much other than let you enjoy creation temporarily on this earth unless you accept Christ as your Savior and Lord. And I want you to know you have to accept him as Savior and Lord. He wants children in eternity. You'll always be his children. He wants children in eternity that will cater to him and love him. Because he loves you perfectly. There's nobody in this room that's not loved perfectly. And that's God. As we say, he's good. Say, God is my Father. God created the earth. He created it for mankind. He created it for me. You got truth today. You got the truth of God. This is truth that's going to last forever. It's not a temporary thing. So we must embrace it. We must speak it. We must thank him and praise him, but most important, receive him as our Savior and Lord. Do I hear an amen?
1: Amen.
0: Let's stand before the Lord. Elders, come. I think there's only maybe one here, two.
2: If you would receive the Lord Jesus Christ as your personal Savior, please repeat this prayer after me. Dear Heavenly Father, I'm a sinner and lost, but I believe that the Lord Jesus Christ died on the cross for me, and that he rose from the dead on the third day, and right now I receive the Lord Jesus Christ as my personal Savior and Lord. Thank you, Lord, for saving me. Our phone number is 962-1477. That's 962-1477. 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
3: 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When Pa's parents reported the assault, the man was ordered to pay a fine. He refused and instead said he would marry Pa. Pa and her family rejected this and demanded justice. but the village head blocked their police report. His reasoning was because they are Christians, they don't have rights. Pa has been denied justice simply because she follows Christ. Pray for Pa and her parents to experience healing as they trust the Lord. Pray the authorities and Pa's attacker will be convicted of their sin.
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4: Rachel's dad was an Islamic scholar, but he felt he really didn't understand their holy book, the Quran, so he dove into a deep study of it. Rachel was inspired by her father's pursuit of truth, so she began her own quest by reading about Jesus online. One night, Rachel cried out to God, "Show me the truth." The room filled with light, and she heard the words she had just read online, "I am the way, the truth, and the life." Rachel was convinced they were true. In the morning, she told her mom about her vision and her decision to follow Jesus. Her mom started reading the Bible, and after a few months reading it, she saw Jesus in a dream and put her faith in him. When Dad, the Islamic scholar, heard about Mom's dream, he decided to follow Jesus. Then Rachel's two brothers and sister embraced Jesus, and Rachel's sister shared Jesus with her fiancé, and he trusted Jesus. The Holy Spirit is breathing life into the Muslim world. Join him. FrontiersUSA.org.
6: Hi, I'm Pastor Keith Manley with today's Reflection of Grace. You know, in Enterprise, Alabama, they have the most unusual monument I've ever seen. It's a monument to the boll weevil, that tiny little insect that nearly destroyed the cotton crop that financed the entire town's economy. Now, I know that might sound strange. Why would they build a monument to such a destructive insect? Because before the boll weevil, every family depended on cotton for their livelihood. But when the boll weevil struck, they diversified and began to plant peanuts, and they had great success. So what started out as being something bad and destructive for their livelihood caused something good to happen, diversification. The Bible tells us in Romans 8:28 that in all things, God works for the good of those who love him and are called according to his purpose.
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8: And in addition, the Spirit mentions three groups of people for their exceptional faith. One group, the Israelites. Yes, the Israelites. We read so much about their sins, but there always was a remnant within the nation. The one Paul calls the Israel of God, who exceeded in their faith.
9: Many of us have been to funerals, and we have all heard great eulogies. The person who is giving the eulogy will always find something good to say. And after all, he should, because the word eulogy means to speak well of. Hebrews chapter 11 is full of people who have failed. We could just imagine what kind of eulogy we might give some of them. But in this chapter 11, God makes the eulogies. Though Noah got drunk, God only remembered and spoke of Noah's righteousness. Abraham left his home and went down to Egypt. He lied about Sarah. He nearly jeopardized the line of the Messiah. But does God remember that in his eulogy of Abraham? No, God eulogizes Abraham's faith. What about Sarah? She laughed in unbelief when God said that she was to have a child. Does he bring that up in her eulogy? No. Instead, God gives a beautiful eulogy and mentions that Sarah judged the Lord faithful. And the list goes on, mentioning Jacob, who we know had lied. What about Moses, the man who hit the rock twice, the man who killed an Egyptian? But God says, faithful, faithful, faithful. Do you see how God sees us? And why wouldn't God be impressed by their faith? After all, faith is the one criteria that pleases God. We have a great lesson to learn from this chapter. How would we eulogize someone? Would we or could we see only the good in that person? No matter how much other people might say bad things about us, reject us, neglect us, or take advantage of us, no matter how often we have failed, God eulogizes us. He speaks well of us, because he sees us through Yeshua's eyes. No matter what others say about us, it is what God thinks about us that really matters. Welcome to Shalom Ariel, and welcome to our continuing study in the book of Hebrews with Messianic leader Jacques Isaac Gabizon. Be blessed as you listen in, and Shalom.
8: So let's open our scriptures to Hebrews chapter 11. the chapter of faith. You know, a dream chapter for a preacher, for it is clearly written and filled with many life illustrations. Just reading it, I want to tell you, is enough to be blessed by the great message contained in there. The book of Hebrews has this particularity to bring up, you know, from the most complicated to the easiest, right? And this chapter is written to strengthen and to affirm the believer. It is written for those who already confessed their sins and have accepted the Son of God, Yeshua, as their personal Savior, and have the Spirit of God dwelling in their hearts, because it speaks of heaven, of this other dimension, the fourth one, somewhere beyond our universe, a reality only faith in God can reveal to you. This faith is like this beam of light which travels through the billions of galaxies and through this impenetrable space, through this inconceivable time which separates us from just the next star and brings us right to where? This city, which the Bible affirms exists and is being prepared for us. City, this is how the book of Hebrews calls heaven. So faith brings the reality of the city right down to our hearts, to our mind. Do you believe there's a place over there? Somewhere for you, because you have accepted Yeshua as your personal Savior. Do you believe this? This chapter will tell us about this special truth which animated and sustained the spirit of all the past believers. Have you ever wondered what was at the core of Abraham's faith? Who was promised so much and yet never personally owned any of it. How did he deal with all this? And the faith of Noah, who built the ark because of the coming deluge at a time when it never rained before. And the faith of Jeremiah, who fought alone against the whole religious system and stood, and no one else, in front of the temple, the door of the temple, preaching salvation. What sustained these men of God? These had one thing in common: faith. This powerful tool which helped them to conquer this world and not the other way around. This is what we need. They knew that this city, and they all waited for it. And today, all this mentioned in chapter 11, you know what? They're in this city right now and enjoying eternity with Yeshua. Through this chapter, 16 people are specifically named, 14 men and 2 women. And in addition, the Spirit mentions 3 groups of people for their exceptional faith. One group, the Israelites. Yes, the Israelites. We read so much about their sins, but there always was a remnant within the nation. The one Paul calls the Israel of God, who exceeded in their faith. We will read of a father and a mother, Moses' parents, who listened and obeyed God regardless of the threat of death. And the third group is the one of the mighty prophets of God who stood up despite great persecution, even leading to death. All these never gave up, for they knew by faith that God lives. But it is in the next chapter, chapter 12 of Hebrews, where the ultimate example is given to us. Who is that? Yeshua. Who himself came down from heaven and made himself of no reputation, taking the form of a slave and coming in the likeness of man. This is the best example you can ever have. All of these were giants of the faith, and yet they were so humble, so obedient, they are our hero. And why are we having this list of this particular cloud of witnesses at this point in the book? Why? What is the context? It was because some believers had one foot in the world and another inside the kingdom of God. They didn't know, right? At the time, some Jewish believers contemplated going back to the Mosaic law because of the pressure and the persecution, because of the pull of this world. So the writer brings them to consider these great believers of the past who kept the faith in the most difficult situation and are now enjoying eternity. Hebrews 11 is so much for us today, as it also speaks to those who are also divided between this world and a life with God. It speaks to those who have stopped praying, who have stopped reading the Bible, who come only occasionally to the place God has prepared for them. This chapter is here to encourage us all to keep strong in the faith until our gathering with our Lord Jesus Christ. Let us read the first verses, verses 1 to 3. We began last time we studied this chapter. It says, "Now faith is a substance of things hoped for, the evidence of things not seen. For by it the elders obtained a good testimony. By faith we understand that the worlds were framed by the word of God, so that the things which are seen were not made of things which are visible. Faith is not wishful thinking. It is, as the scripture says, a conviction, the Ruach HaKodesh, the Spirit of God, instills in the believers, so much so that it is also an evidence of the other reality, which is heaven. But it is not everyone who has the courage to make that leap of faith." You know, the Danish philosopher Søren Kierkegaard, a believer in the scriptures, wrote about this faith, and he realized that it does take much courage to believe it and to use it. Have you ever heard of the expression "a leap of faith"? It originated with him. For this philosopher, this is a leap from this world to the other. This is what may differentiate the giants of the faith with the others. Kierkegaard wrote that faith begins when one knows and has experienced the limitation of rational thoughts. Therefore, it is a leap into a paradox. And he adds that this leap of faith led him into a deep relationship with God. We need to do that. Have you taken this leap of faith? You can acquire this courage by getting closer to God, for faith comes by what? Yes, hearing, by reading the word of God as well. In verse 2, and verse 2 tells us that it is through faith that the believers of old obtained a good testimony. They obtained approval from God because faith was so real to them, so factual, that we read, look at verse 12, verse 13. "All these," all of them, right, "died in faith without receiving promise," and look what he says, "but having seen them and having welcomed them from a distance and having confessed that they were strangers and exiles on the earth, they saw what the eye could not see. Faith made them see the other world, the real one, where peace prevails." And it says, "from a distance," well, far, very far, "they could see it." What, this is what faith will do to you. And in verse 3, it is in verse 3 which clearly says that by faith we understand the worlds. What worlds? The word here for worlds is aeons, which is the universe, and more specifically, it is time and eternity. You want to understand time and eternity? This is it. This is the word they use for philosophical discussion of time. Plato used this word to speak of timeless eternity. It's at your fingertip now. Do you see what faith can bring us to see? And it is in verse 4 where begins the account of those men and women of faith. Each has a message, a life lived in faith, recorded here so that we can make that leap as well. Abel believed, therefore he acted. The account begins with the first martyr, Abel. With him we learn how faith is connected with action and with works. This is so important, I will tell you, because many go halfway and stop. But belief in God is not enough. See how the Lord evaluated, that is, the faith of Abel. We read in this verse that by faith Abel offered to God a more excellent sacrifice. And at the end of the verse, we read that God is still testifying of his gift, even today, because through it, he being dead, he still speaks. He testifying of his faith through his gift. You know, Abel teaches us that faith and action go together. One flows from the other. Abel believed, so he did. You know, this week, two persons came to my office, one of them especially. A person that I knew for a long time and who lives in the U.S., he told me that a year ago he accepted the Lord and got baptized, and he was very excited about it, and so was I. However, as the conversation went on, there was something missing in his newfound faith. So I asked him, I said, "Have you joined a congregation, a church?" He says, "No, you know, it's kind of far, right?" "Do you read your Bible?" "Ah, sometimes." "So do you pray?" "I don't have much time," by the way, he's retired, you know. And then I asked him, "Who is this woman with you? Is she your wife now?" No, we live together. You know, as time went on, there was nothing much left of his faith, right? And the timing was perfect. I had just finished about reading about Abel and his offering to God. And I explained to them the importance of living the faith and being obedient to God. At the end, he said, as a joke, he says, he will never come back to see me anymore. But I believe that they were both convicted, and I pray that they will begin to change their lives according to what has been given to them, salvation.
9: Don't go away. We'll be right back with the second half of our program.
8: Do you believe in the end time prophecies and believe that Yeshua is coming soon? If you don't, how can you tell them that there's a judgment coming? How can you tell them about heaven? Thousands of years ago, Enoch did. Now that we are so close to the very end, are we warning our neighbors?
9: To what extent do the end time prophecies affect our way of thinking? It all depends on how much faith we have in end time prophecies. If we don't exercise faith in these prophecies, we will instead have fear of what is to come. Have you been able to absorb all what is happening on the world scene concerning terrorism and not fear? We don't have the same fear, of course, like the world, because we know where we go when we die. But still, as we watch the end times unrolling and the birth pangs increasing, we ask, when is that due date? Part of our testimony concerning the faith that we have in the end time prophecies is seen in the peace that we can maintain even in these approaching turbulent times. While many people in these last days might be preparing themselves by stocking up on canned goods and weapons for self-defense, our testimony is the time we spend on preparing ourselves spiritually, putting the armor of God on for our self-defense, and thereby ourselves having birth pangs of another nature. We are giving rise to the fruit of the Spirit, which includes peace and joy and love and long-suffering and self-control, even in these days of uncertainty. We can prove the Scripture's validity by referring to the many prophecies already given to us in the Old Testament, which have already been fulfilled in the New Testament. With that record to back us up, we can then continue showing the political and social agendas which are leading towards Bible end time prophecies. Yes, it is the end time because life as we know it today will end and a new beginning will come to pass. We are putting the things of eternal weight ahead of those things which will perish. This world has nothing that will last. The things of today will not even be remembered. That from Isaiah chapter 65. So let's not love the world while embracing people of the world, always pointing out the validity of God's sure prophecies, which will soon come to pass. Welcome to Shalom Ariel, and welcome to our continuing study in the book of Hebrews with Messianic leader Jacques-Isaac Gabizon. Be blessed as you listen in, and Shalom.
8: After Abel, in verse 5, Enoch is mentioned. What we know of Enoch here is that he was saved from death because he believed, right? This sounds so much like a believer's today, like every believer. And the way it is said is most extraordinary. Have you noticed these powerful words in this verse? It says, by faith Enoch was taken away so that he did not see death. Right? How was he taken away? Right? We're not told. He was just raptured away to heaven. Here we see, by the way, the concept of the rapture, which says that the believers, right, was judged on the cross and he will not go through judgment. Very similar than ours, right? Because Enoch was taken away and he was just before the terrible judgment of this world, the flood. He was taken before the flood. Like the rapture. The rapture will take away the believers before the tribulation time. As it is written, right, the Lord himself will descend from heaven, then we who are alive and remain shall be like Enoch, caught up together with them in the clouds. Just like Enoch was taken away before a judgment, so will the last believing remnant before the start of the tribulation. And I believe we may be this remnant today. And what was Enoch preaching? What was he telling the people at the time? The same thing we ought to preach to the people, because it's judgment time, right? Coming. We read this in Jude chapter 1. Behold, the Lord came with many thousands of his holy ones. This is what he says, to execute judgment upon all and to convict all the ungodly and all their ungodly deeds, which they have done in an ungodly way, and of all the harsh things which ungodly sinners have spoken against him. So So they were preachers at that time. While Enoch was warning the people before the flood, reading his word, he was actually speaking of the second coming of Christ. Of the second coming of the Messiah, he is still speaking today. Enoch, I want to tell you, never died. And his words are still alive today. Do you believe in the end time prophecies and believe that Yeshua is coming soon? If you don't, how can you tell them that there's a judgment coming? How can you tell them about heaven? Thousands of years ago, Enoch did. Now that we are so close to the very end, are we warning our neighbors? Today, many believe that Enoch's ministry is still going on. I believe so too. But their reasoning is different. Their reasoning goes like this. Since Enoch never died, and since it is written that it is appointed unto man once to die, Enoch, according to them, must come back to die. So they believe that he will be one of the two witnesses in Revelation 11, Enoch and Elijah. Regardless, Enoch is still alive. He still speaks like Abel speaks. And Enoch left a powerful legacy on earth. He is the father of Methuselah. Do you remember what Methuselah means? His name contains two Hebrew words. The first is die, right, in Hebrew, mut. And the word selah, like in the Psalms, a pause, an end. Together it would mean he dies when it will come, right? And did you know that according to the genealogy, the flood came the year that Methuselah died, right? It was Enoch who by faith and revelation named his son Methuselah. And God partnered with Enoch and Methuselah. Did you know that Methuselah lived the longest ever? 969 years. Why the longest? Because our God is gracious and so patient, not willing that any should perish, but that all should come to repentance. You know, the rapture should have happened 2,000 years ago. 2,000 years ago. Why so much? Why so long? Because God wants as many people as possible to come with him and to spend eternity with him. The account of Abel and Enoch ends with these powerful, powerful words. And look at verse 6. But without faith, it is impossible to please him. For he who comes to God must believe that he is and that he is a rewarder of those who diligently seek him. Two things faith will lead us to believe. That God is, and that he is a rewarder of those who seek him. Some stop at the first clause, but it's not enough. Many believe that God is, but so do the demons believe that God is, right? James, who wrote at about the same time, and perhaps the same time of people who contemplated going back to the past, he says to them, you believe that there's a God, you do well. Even the demons believe and tremble. It is one thing to believe in God and another to believe God. Two huge different things. Knowledge of his existence does not save, but faith in God brings the individual to believe that he is real, so real and present that he further sees that he is a rewarder. Just like it is written in Hebrews 6:10, important verse as well. For God is not unjust to forget your work and labor of love. You see, he's a rewarder, which you have shown toward his name in that you have ministered to the saints and do ministers. Do you truly, truly believe God? See, God gives us salvation, he gives us faith, and at the end he rewards us for having it all. Great deal, right? The next person in the list is one of the most impressive in the history of the Bible. Noah, verse 7. See what it says. By faith, Noah, being divinely warned of things not yet seen, moved with godly fear, prepared an ark for the saving of his household, by which he condemned the world and became heir of the righteousness which is according to faith. God was so real and true to this man that he built a huge ark, not a boat, right? A floating barge, which took him at least 100 years to build. 100 years of mocking by his neighbor who must have thought that he was crazy, but he kept at it. Why? Because he believed God. Even today, they still think he's crazy. Noah's Ark, they say, tops the 10 stupidest religious belief. Richard Dawkins made a video about this and called it the silliness of Noah's Ark story. But guess what? Everyone except Noah and his family were saved from the flood because they did not heed, the others did not heed the word of God. But the story of Noah has not ended. Like the others, he still speaks today. Did you know that Yeshua mentions Noah's situation to explain his second coming? I would not take a chance to make fun of Noah, right? Listen to what Yeshua says in Matthew 24, this chapter of the end time, verses 38, 39. He says, "For as the days before the flood, they were eating and drinking and marrying and giving in marriage until the day that Noah entered the ark and did not know until the flood came and took them all away. So it will be at the coming of the Son of Man." See that the times are still fundamentally the same. Prophets of God, all of them are still doing their speaking. Abel, Enoch, Noah are still with us today. This is why we have Hebrews 11. And what these words of our Messiah teaches us is that God's word will surely come to pass as it did with the flood, as it did in the other prophecies of judgment past. Right? Do you remember? Do we remember that he warned the Israelites of the coming Assyrian invasion and they did not believe? And right in 721 BC, the Assyrian came and destroyed the northern kingdom. But God warned them. He warned Judah of the coming Babylonians, but they did not believe. However, right in 586 BC, the Babylonian came just like all the prophets have said, and they destroyed the southern kingdom. He warned, and it happened literally as he said. In the same way, we have so many prophecies that have not yet been fulfilled, and today these prophecies are treated like the atheists treat the ark, even by believers. They allegorize them, which is just one step above or below denial. But as it is written, it will happen. Do you believe? Do you believe what is written in the scriptures? And these prophecies are not only to warn people, but it's a great door of opportunity to bring them to see Yeshua, especially today. And we further read in Hebrews 11:7 that Noah saved his household. But this word household is also used for descendants, right? Generations. Because what the faith of Noah really did is it saved humanity, right? We all descend from Noah. So this man stands tall in the history of the scriptures. And the next in the list is Abraham. Here we have another powerful example of faith. It gets better, I want to tell you, as you read. Abraham is a case of a man who lived in another world while passing through this earth. This is what it is. He was special in that he had a foot in heaven and one on earth. He, I will tell you, surpasses everyone. Look what it says, verse 8 and 9. "By faith, Abraham obeyed when he was called to go out to the place which he would receive as an inheritance. And he went out, not knowing where he was going. By faith, he dwelt in the land of promise as in a foreign country, dwelling in tents with Isaac and Jacob, the heirs with him of the same promise." You know, originally, Abraham lived in Ur, which was part of the Fertile Crescent, a wealthy place situated in an important trade route. It was a city with a long history, a comfortable one, a secure one. But from there, Abraham was called to go to a place he did not know. And when he got to that place, surprise, it was Canaan. It was inhabited by what is believed to have been the worst people in the inhabited world. The people living in Canaan were known to be wicked, so much so that God evicted them from their land because of their evil practices. We have the history in the scriptures. And this is not all. When Abraham arrived in the land, God promised him the whole land. He says, "Look, everything is yours, even further, Egypt to Iraq, it's all yours." Abraham never, never owned a piece of land, right? He even had to buy the burial place for Sarah. How did he do it? How did he leave such a rich home for nothing at all, really? What prompted him to make the move, and what sustained him all these years?
9: 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If you've been encouraged by the messages, we'd love to hear from you. 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

0: From the files of Unshackled, Pacific Garden Mission presents Free Indeed.
1: I survived the Oklahoma City bombing that killed 171 people, including three unborn babies. I had 9 days left to serve my final tour in the Army's recruiting battalion on the fourth floor. My desk faced the glass wall in front of the Mura Federal Building. I had momentarily turned away as the blast convulsed the building and swept through me. When I came to, I still couldn't see and I didn't know what had happened. I screamed for help. Then my vision returned and I saw the devastation and the injured. 15 feet away, all 9 floors had collapsed into a black pit. No one answered the supervisor's roll call and we followed a trail of blood downstairs and out of the building. I had a concussion, as well as shrapnel and glass in my back and head. When they shaved my head to remove the glass, a sliver of my skull fell out. But the damage to my body was minor compared to the damage to my soul. I suffered nightmares and depression for months. But God gave me acrostics, short poetic mottos that were based in scripture that gradually dispelled my fear. I was a new Christian and a bride of 1 year at that time, but God restored my soul through His Word. With the encouragement of a mentor who loved Christ, he led me to take public speaking classes. I began sharing my testimony of God's grace and love. I'm Arlene Blanchard. If the Son therefore shall make you free, ye shall be free indeed.
0: If you would like to be free from the weight of sin by receiving Jesus Christ as Lord and Savior, or maybe you have questions about it, call 1-888-NEED-HIM right now. 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
3: A person who has not been born again is dead in their spirit to God, blind in their mind to the things of God, has no love for God, cannot communicate with God, separated from God, and is an alien and an enemy of God. And my friend, you cannot change all of that. The only thing that changes that is a new spirit, a new life, which is a gift of God. The gift of God is the gift of the Holy Spirit.
4: In John 14, verse 6, Jesus said, "No one comes to the Father except through me." At first, that statement may seem narrow and limited, but it's the loving wisdom of God. Today on In Touch, the teaching ministry of Dr. Charles Stanley, you'll hear how Jesus bridges the gap between God and humanity. He is the only door to heaven.
3: There is only one door into heaven. And the question is, have you ever entered that door? There are no side doors. There are no back doors. There's no trap door on the bottom, and there's none on the top. There's only one door into heaven, just one. You say that's very narrow-minded. Well, it's very interesting that the God who created heaven is the one who said there is only one door. In fact, Jesus said it. He said, "I am the door." Again, he said, "I am the way, the truth, and the life. No man comes to the Father but by me." Jesus Christ, who is God in the human flesh, said there is only one way to enter heaven. Now, my friend, you may have the idea that you're broad-minded and that there are many ways. Well, you have to ask yourself the question is this: is my broad view true or is it not true? You see, being broad-minded can be very foolish if what you're broad-minded about is not truthfulness. Because you see, the truth is that truth is very narrow. Jesus on one occasion said, "Except you be born again, you cannot enter into the kingdom of heaven." Again, he said, "Except you be born again, you cannot see the kingdom of God." He said, "I am the door. I am the way. I am the bread of life. I am the water of life. I am the light of life." The truth is that the way to heaven is indeed very narrow through one person, through one experience, which Jesus Christ called the new birth. So I want you to turn, if you will, to John chapter 3. And let's see what Jesus said about this, because I want to ask you two or three questions. Number one, many of you claim to be believers, that is, that you are a Christian, that is, you're a follower of Jesus Christ. So I want to ask you today, can you go back at some particular point in your life and say at this point or somewhere in this period of time, something happened to me that absolutely changed my life. I never have been the same since. Or are you one of those persons that would say, I've always been a church member. I've always been a Christian. I just grew up that way. Then I want you to listen very carefully, because there are multitudes of people who sit in church pews week after week who've made a decision about Jesus, made a decision about the church, made a decision about baptism, made a decision about confirmation, who will die and be eternally separated from God because they have never entered the only single door into heaven. Here's the way Jesus said it. He said, if you intend to get to heaven, you must be born again. There is no exception to the law of God. Now, I know what some of you say. Saying, well, that's very narrow-minded, number one. Secondly, I believe in a God who is a God of mercy and love and goodness and kindness, and He would never narrow the way of salvation into one single door. And besides that, does not the Bible say that God says it's not my will that anyone should perish, but that all should come to the truth? And if that's true, surely God would narrow this down to one single person and one way. Well, my friend, the question is, what is the truth? Not what do you and I feel, not what do we think, not what does our idea about life provide, but what is the truth that God teaches in His Word? So chapter 3 of John gives us that explanation. So if you'll turn there and let's read a few verses together. Now, let's give you this much freedom. You're one of those persons who believes that there are lots of ways. All I want you to do is to be honest enough to listen to the truth of God's Word and to ask yourself a couple of questions. Let's begin in verse 1. There was a man of the Pharisees named Nicodemus, a ruler of the Jews. Now, the Pharisees, the leading religious group in Israel. And Nicodemus, ruler of the Jews, was an instructor. He was a teacher. He was a leader, highly respected. He was a student of the Word. This man came to Jesus by night and said to Him, Rabbi, teacher, we know that You have come from God as a teacher, for no one can do these signs that You do unless God is with him. Immediately, Jesus responded to Nicodemus, truly, truly, I say to you, unless, except, one or anyone and everyone is born again, he cannot see the kingdom of God. Nicodemus responded by saying to Him, how can a man be born when he is old? He cannot enter a second time to his mother's womb and be born, can he? And Jesus answered, truly, truly, I say to you, unless one is born of water and of the Spirit, he cannot enter into the kingdom of God. That which is born of the flesh is flesh, speaking of physical birth. That which is born of the Spirit is spirit. Do not marvel, and listen to what Jesus said now, do not marvel that I said to you, you must be born again. Now, let's look at it for a moment. What in the world did Jesus mean when He said, except a man be born again? The new birth is an experience. It is a spiritual experience. And a person may have many events

in their life that lead up to it, so that we could say that it may cover a period of time, but the experience itself is an instantaneous, momentary experience when at that given moment, a person recognizing their sinfulness and acknowledging that Jesus Christ died on the cross for their sin and paid their sin debt in full, confesses and repents of their sin, and acknowledges their need of Christ, their dependence upon Him for the forgiveness of their sin, and receives Jesus Christ by faith as their personal Savior for the forgiveness of their sins, and commits themselves to the person of Jesus Christ, recognizing that Jesus Christ is none other than God Himself. That is what is called the new birth experience. Paul would have used this terminology. He said, therefore, if any man be in Christ, he is a new creation. The truth is that the new birth experience is exactly what God says it is. It is a new beginning, it is a new birth. Paul said, if any man be in Christ, he has become a new creation in Christ. So that a person who is born again, not only is there a forgiveness of the sin, not only is there a wiping away of the guilt, but there is the coming of the Holy Spirit into that person's life to give them a new spirit. That is, something transpires whereby a person who's born again cannot ever be what they were, because they have been born into a new life. Now they have a new spirit, a new life, and that life is the Lord Jesus Christ. That spirit is the Holy Spirit living and abiding and dwelling within them. Now, so that a person who's born again is someone who has begun a new life, a person who is indwelt by the Holy Spirit, in whose life Christ has become their life, whose desires and goals should be those of God now that they have the life of God. Now the question is, why did Jesus say, you must be born again? Why couldn't He have said, just be good? If you'll stop doing some sin and just be good, you'll get to heaven. Here's the reason. Because all the righteousness and all the good works of man are all based on wrong motives. You say, oh, but now wait a minute. I give to benevolent causes. Why? The truth is, you and I could trace every single act and attitude. If it is not based upon a new relationship in Jesus Christ, ultimately, it gets back to our own sense of pride and selfishness of what it's going to do for us. He says, not by works of righteousness which you've done, but according to His mercy, He saved us. There's only one way and only one door. Now, why is it that Jesus said, you must be born again? Except a man be born again, he cannot see the kingdom of God. He cannot enter into the kingdom of God. Jesus says, except a man be born of water and of the Spirit, he cannot enter into the kingdom of God. What did he mean by that? Was he talking about being baptized? No. Now, my friend, I know that some of you probably have been taught all of your life, unless you're baptized, you're going to be lost. But let me explain exactly what Jesus is talking about. Remember, He's talking to a Jew who is a man who does everything in his power to keep the law. He's been through all the rites, and they had rites of purification, and cleansing and purification was one of those. What He's saying to him is this: it is not enough for one to be cleansed. Not only is there cleansing, He says, not only with water, but by Spirit. It is not enough for a person to be forgiven of their sin. That which makes us born again is the indwelling presence of the Holy Spirit. The Bible says, for all of us who are saved have been baptized by one Spirit into Christ Jesus. It is the presence of the Holy Spirit abiding and dwelling in you which makes you a child of God, born again, sealed, the Bible says, unto the day of redemption. Now, talking about water baptism, and I'll tell you another reason He's not talking about water baptism. Jesus said, I didn't come to baptize. If He came to seek and to save that which is lost, why did He not only teach the truth and preach the truth, but baptize those who believed in Him? Because baptism is an act of obedience that signifies and pictures beautifully what happens to every single person who is born again, because every person who is born again, first of all, having accepted Jesus Christ as personal Savior, having acknowledged that Jesus Christ is God come in the flesh, repents and confesses their sins. The Bible says they die
to their old way of life, buried in Christ and risen to walk a new kind of life. Baptism is an act of obedience. Baptism is a testimony of what has happened in your life, what you have done. For example, you say, well, can a person be saved without baptism? They sure can. Because you're not saved by baptism. You're saved by the grace of God and fire.

is born of water and of the Spirit. That is, it is one thing to be forgiven of my sin. The Spirit of God must come into my life and to indwell me and to seal me as a child of God. So that every single believer, the Bible says, has been sealed how long? Until the day of redemption, that is, until Jesus Christ calls you home. Now, why did he say, though, that it's a must? Not a maybe, not an ought to, not a should, not a could, but a must. He says you must be born again, number one. The first primary reason that the person must be born again is because of the sinful condition of mankind. A person who has not been born again is dead in their spirit to God, blind in their mind to the things of God, has no love for God, cannot communicate with God, separated from God, and is an alien and an enemy of God. And my friend, you cannot change all of that. The only thing that changes that is a new spirit, a new life, which is a gift of God. The gift of God is the gift of the Holy Spirit. God gives the gift of His Spirit to those who are willing to receive Him. So first of all, there has to be a transformation of character. Secondly, because God wants to develop a relationship with us, there must be a change. And that change is a transformation of a person's spirit, whereby now, indwelt by the Holy Spirit, you and I, on the level of our spirit, communicate with God. Now, we talk to Him with our lips, but it is in our spirit with His Spirit, that you and I relate to Him. Likewise, the Bible says that you and I have a new destiny. Listen, my friend, many of you who think you're going to heaven, who have no love for God, no devotion to Him, no desire for His Word, no hunger for Him, you do not go to church except when it is convenient, you do not believe in a judgment, your God is a God of all mercy and all goodness and all love. My friend, listen, let me tell you why you're not going to heaven. First of all, your whole idea of heaven is distorted. Heaven is a place for holy people. Heaven is a place for righteous people. Heaven is a place for those who love God and cherish God and who have a desire for Him. You mean to tell me that you think that you're going to live your life down here, no devotion, no love for God, no hunger, no thirst for Him, no forgiveness of your sin, but only in your good works, and one of these days, having lived your life in the flesh like you choose, one of these days you're going to die and go to heaven? Do you not realize that you would be totally out of place? You'd be absolutely miserable up there with the rest of us. Because we're going up there because we love the Lord Jesus Christ. Our sins have been forgiven, washed in the blood, cleansed. We've been clothed in the righteousness of Christ. And we want to live all of eternity loving Him and praising Him and serving Him. And you don't want to do any of that down here. And you mean to tell me that you think you're going? No way. My friend, one of the reasons He said you must be born again is because that's the only way you can be made acceptable in the eyes of God. Everything else is human effort. I know you see that broad idea of, well, listen, don't be narrow-minded. There are other faiths in the world besides the Christian faith. Now, I'm not talking about whether you're a Baptist or Presbyterian or Roman Catholic or anything else. I'm just talking about the truth of God's Word. He says there's only one way to get to heaven. Jesus said, I'm the door. I am it. You say, well, that's narrow-minded. Let me ask you a question. Would you call God narrow-minded? And if that's narrow-mindedness, would you not agree that if God is omniscient, He must have had a very specific, clear, divine reason for making all of man's redemption for all of mankind be channeled through one person, Jesus Christ? You see, if you're not born again by the Spirit of God and your sin debt paid by Christ, then who's going to pay your sin debt? You say, well, I'm going to pay it. Do you know the only way you can pay your sin debt? Is to die and to be eternally separated from God, because the Bible says the wages of sin is physical, spiritual, eternal death, period. So you see, all of your good works and joining the church and listening to sermons and all of these things, none of that's going to get you to heaven. And here's the tragedy that multiplied millions of people who sit in churches week after week, who passively come and give a little money and stand up when the prayer time comes, sing a song, or, you know, it's part of their social life. This is a wonderful place to find friends,
but primarily it's the place to find.

0: find Jesus. When you find Him, you find life's greatest friend. You can have all the friends in the world without Him, and you're friendless. Because when you get to torment where there are flames and outer darkness, friendship won't count anymore. You see, there isn't any other way. I know you think you're broad-minded, and I know that you think, well, anybody who's so narrow-minded to think that Jesus is the only way, that something's wrong with them. Is something wrong with God? Did God make a mistake? Did Jesus blow it somewhere when He said, you must be born again? You see, here's the reason He said you must be. He knows the character of man. He knows our ultimate destination. He knows what it takes to communicate with us. He knows what it takes to develop a relationship with us. And He knows that means a total transformation of character, that is a newness of life. That is the giving of a new spirit, a new creation in Christ Jesus, becoming something we've never been in order to be somebody we never have been. And remember, He said He predestined you and me to be conformed to the likeness of His Son. Do you think you could ever grow into the likeness of Jesus Christ apart from having a new spirit, a new desire? Who is it that places that hunger and thirst and yearning in our heart for God? It is Christ living on the inside of me that places that hunger there. He said, you must be born again. And if you think that's narrow-minded, I'm here to tell you, friend, that's exactly right. He says, narrow is the way, narrow is the gate. Few there be that find it, and who are they? Those who drop their pride, their arrogance, their selfishness, their self-righteousness, and acknowledge they are destitute before God to do anything about their sin problem, and acknowledge that His death on the cross paid for their sins in full, and in confession and repentance receive Jesus Christ as personal Savior. That is the only hope you'll ever have of getting to heaven. And there's not a single verse in all of God's Bible from Genesis to Revelation that even implies, hints at in any way that you can get to heaven apart from a saving faith in Jesus Christ.
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1: 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The instant a person receives God's forgiveness through faith in Christ, his or her eternal destiny is settled. Here's a moment with Charles Stanley.
0: In that moment, God writes your name in the Lamb's Book of Life. From that moment on, you're one of His children. From that moment on, no condemnation. Conviction, yes, over sin, but no condemnation. But at this stage of your life, no matter how good you think you've been, remember what He said, I am the way, the truth, and the life. No one comes to the Father but by me. So here's where you place yourself.
4: Am I going to believe what God said through His Son? Or am I going to refuse to believe Him and believe that somehow I'm going to get there, which is to say, God did not tell the truth? It's just that simple, but very, very painful when you think about standing before a holy God. And I'm thinking about a passage in Matthew, for example. He said, many will come to me in that day and say, Lord, Lord, have I not done many wonderful works? And He will say to them, I never knew you. Depart from me, you who work iniquity. What is that iniquity? Refusing to believe in the Son of God as your Savior. And I want to encourage you to be wise enough to make that decision. Father, how grateful we are that when Jesus went to the cross, the awesome power of the cross is that all of our sin, every single act of disobedience, was paid for in one moment of time in His crucifixion. And I pray that somebody who's listening would be willing to ask you to forgive them of their sin and acknowledge, yes, they do believe you tell the truth, God, that Jesus Christ really is your Son, and that His death on the cross really did pay for their sin, and it is the truth that there is no other way to the Father but through the Son. Whosoever shall call upon the name of the Lord shall be saved, that they can rest in perfect assurance. You will hear their prayer, forgive their sin, write their name in the Lamb's Book of Life, save them forever. In Jesus' name, amen.
1: 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I hope you'll join us for part two of The Only Door to Heaven on In Touch, the teaching ministry of Dr. Charles Stanley. 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
5: No evolution in embryology. This is Ken Ham, editor of the apologetic and faith-building series, The New Answers Books. The idea that an unborn baby progresses through supposed evolutionary stages with gill slits, a yolk sac, and a tail during development has long been debunked. But it's still taught in textbooks. What these textbooks don't say is the gill slits are throat pouches that will form features such as the inner ears. And the poorly named yolk sac serves as the baby's first blood cells. And the tail is the tailbone where all the muscles will eventually attach so the baby can sit, stand, and walk. We don't go through evolutionary stages as we grow in the womb. Instead, we're carefully knit together by our Creator.
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7: The Proverbs, Chapter 1. The Proverbs of Solomon, the son of David, king of Israel, to know wisdom and instruction, to perceive the words of understanding, to receive the instruction of wisdom, justice, and judgment, and equity, to give subtlety to the simple, to the young man, knowledge and discretion. A wise man will hear and will increase learning, and a man of understanding shall attain unto wise counsels, to understand the proverb and the interpretation, the words of the wise and their dark sayings. The fear of the Lord is the beginning of knowledge, but fools despise wisdom and instruction. My son, hear the instruction of thy father, and forsake not the law of thy mother, for they shall be an ornament of grace unto thy head, and chains about thy neck. My son, if sinners entice thee, consent thou not. If they say, come with us, let us lay wait for blood, let us lurk privily for the innocent, without cause, let us swallow them up alive as the grave, and whole as those that go down into the pit, we shall find all precious substance, we shall fill our houses with spoil. Cast in thy lot among us, let us all have one purse. My son, walk not thou in the way with them, refrain thy foot from their path, for their feet run to evil, and make haste to shed blood. Surely in vain the net is spread in the sight of any bird, and they lay wait for their own blood, they lurk privily for their own lives. So are the ways of every one that is greedy of gain, which taketh away the life of the owners thereof. Wisdom crieth without, She uttereth her voice in the streets. She crieth in the chief place of concourse, in the openings of the gates. In the city she uttereth her words, saying, How long, ye simple ones, will ye love simplicity? And the scorners delight in their scorning, and fools hate knowledge. Turn you at my reproof. Behold, I will pour out my spirit unto you. I will make known my words unto you. Because I have called, and ye refused, I have stretched out my hand, and no man regarded. But ye have set at naught all my counsel, and would none of my reproof. I also will laugh at your calamity. I will mock when your fear cometh. When your fear cometh as desolation, and your destruction cometh as a whirlwind, when distress and anguish cometh upon you, then shall they call upon me, but I will not answer. They shall seek me early, but they shall not find me, for that they hated knowledge, and did not choose the fear of the Lord. They would none of my counsel, they despised all my reproof. Therefore shall they eat of the fruit of their own way, and be filled with their own devices. For the turning away of the simple shall slay them, and the prosperity of fools shall destroy them. But whoso hearkeneth unto me shall dwell safely, and shall be quiet from fear of evil.
8: Chapter 16. And when the Sabbath was past, Mary Magdalene and Mary the mother of James and Salome had bought sweet spices that they might come and anoint him. And very early in the morning, the first day of the week, they came unto the sepulchre at the rising of the sun. And they said among themselves,
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10: Welcome to the intersection of faith and culture. It's the Wallbuilder Show. Hope you had a fantastic weekend on this Monday. We're going to be talking about the importance of getting the Bible back into the culture and how important a role it played in the first 250 years of the country and how we can lead into the next 250 years with public readings of the Bible and getting people to read through the Bible and just getting it back into the culture in all these different ways. Rick Green here with David Barton and Tim Barton. Thanks so much for listening to the program. 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Later in the program, Buddy Pounds will be with us from Christians Engaged and America Reads the Bible. And you guys are headed to D.C. to read the Bible and to talk about the influence of the Bible in America this upcoming weekend, just a few days away.
11: Yeah, we are. It's interesting. There used to be an annual tradition for a number of years. I don't know, probably 30 years ago. I think, Tim, you even were part of this back much younger, where that they would read the Bible it's the steps of the Capitol, wasn't it, Tim?
12: It was.
11: We did it on the steps of the Capitol.
12: I remember, as you're alluding to, that this was something we did, I think, more than once. And I feel like one time it wasn't the Capitol. I don't know if that would be right or not. I feel like it was one of the other buildings. I feel like seeing the Capitol while we did it, but I was a child and probably don't remember. But I do remember one time as there was this effort to read through the Bible, and they had a shorter time frame, and so they were reading 24 hours a day. And I remember we were there in the middle of the night, wee hours of the morning, to read through. As a kid, I probably everything feels like it was some kind of genealogical list, even though I don't know what you're reading. But I definitely remember partaking in one of these events at this point at least 30 years ago, at least. Up in D.C., and I think we did it more than once. But yes, there used to be stuff like this happening in D.C., really cool stuff.
10: Are you saying that you heard the word begat a few times?
12: I don't know. With the these and the thous, what actually was happening? I couldn't tell you. I remember feeling like it was tough to read, and it could have been because King James was still kind of fresh at this point in my life. There's not as much of a challenge, although there will be more of that conversation later after we talk to Bunny. I do want to talk about the chapter she's let kind of assigned for us to read, which is a major blessing. But there is some genealogical lists in there, which is going to be interesting as well. So I don't remember the begats, these, the thous. I don't remember what was challenging as a kid. I do feel like there were some names involved, and it wasn't like Ruth in Boaz. I feel like it was more complicated, whatever it was.
10: What you're saying is

0: in God's sense of humor, he's bringing you full circle.
1: Absolutely.
0: To where you listened to it back then, and now you're going to be reading those very same passages. That's crazy.
2: Tim, I've got to think it was probably 35 years ago, because I think you were single digit in age, whatever that was. I think it was back fairly young for you guys. And I remember doing it at the Capitol, and we did it for several years, as you alluded to. And then it kind of went away. And I don't know that this has been done at the Capitol in literally decades. And so Bunny Pounds has organized this. It's going to be great. Read the Bible. Now, this is not going to be around the clock. It's going to be 12 hours, I think, 9 in the morning to 9 at night. And there's going to be, she selected hundreds of folks to read. I'm sure she'll tell us later who some of those folks are. But I know there's cabinet-level folks, and there's generals, and there's all sorts of cool people reading. So it's going to be fun to get the Word of God going again. And there really is a lot of significance to doing this. Just in thinking about it, I know we have chosen the name Wall Builders out of the book of Nehemiah. And Nehemiah and Ezra, what was interesting is they were trying to rebuild the nation back then. It was Ezra that built a wooden platform and got up on it and said, okay, everybody gather around. If we're going to rebuild the nation, we got to go back and read the Bible and know what it says from cover to cover. And back then it was the five books of the law pretty much. And so it got them together, and it that's part of what led to the national revival. It was people hearing God's word again and saying, oh my, I don't remember. I don't think we've been to, oh. And it was kind of like shocking for them in many ways. And so the first reaction was, oh man, have we really goofed up? We haven't been doing the stuff we should be doing. I didn't realize all that was in God's word and that he told us to do that. We haven't done that in generations. And so it was really a wake-up call that was really cool. And there really are several times in the Bible where you have public Bible reading, and it serves as a wake-up call in so many ways to bring people back to their roots, to help them remember what was really significant, what was really important. And here we are on the 250th, trying to remember back at the beginning of the nation, the founding fathers, the signers of the Declaration of Independence itself, but also remembering that these guys did it on Christian faith, on God's word. They did it on the Bible. They were very familiar with it. That's the most cited source in the early founding was the Bible. And that's not by us. That's pointed out by professors and massive research project out of the University of Houston. So it's going to be fun getting back to that. And I think it's an appropriate time with what's going on now. After Charlie Kirk, there's a lot of spiritual interest. There's a lot of renewal, a lot of people going back to church and starting to get interested in religious podcasts. I think this is a perfect time.
1: Well, I think it's also important for us. I mean, Dad, as you mentioned, all of the reasons that we can point to historically, the significance of the influence of the Bible in America, that if it wasn't for the Bible, the pilgrims don't even really come to America, right? If it wasn't for the Bible, you don't have the Roger Williams and the William Penns, et cetera, et cetera. America was founded by people influenced by the Bible coming to America to find religious freedom, to worship God according to the dictates of their conscience. The early colonies pretty much all have some kind of covenantal idea with God of what they're doing in the colonies. The early state constitutions influenced by the Bible. Again, you can just go down this incredibly long list, whether it be education in America or government in America, law in America, et cetera, et cetera, et cetera, influenced by the Bible. But part of why, guys, I think, too, it's even as significant now as ever, and maybe more significant than sometimes in our history, that there is a resurgence and return to the Bible is because I am hearing more crazy talk today than I can recall maybe ever in my life, and much of it coming from professing Christians. And whether they be anti-basic biblical ideas or really distorting some of what's in the Bible, not to derail this at all, but one of the things that I think happened this last week with Tucker Carlson talking about Franklin Graham when he prayed there where President Trump was, and Franklin Graham in his prayer was acknowledging that when the Persians, the Iranians, had targeted the Jews back under Queen Esther, that God raised up someone to save and rescue the Jews. And he felt like that God was doing that today with President Trump. And Tucker Carlson says, wait a second, like this is a book of the Bible that maybe wasn't even supposed to be included. Martin Luther thought it shouldn't have been in there. And this was about the genocide of these innocent Persians, et cetera, et cetera. And he's really just slamming the book of Esther. And you're like, wait a second, that's not what the book of Esther is at all. But I say this not as a dig at somebody specifically right now.

0: as more of an open acknowledgement that there's a lot of people forming in a lot of opinions on things culturally, politically, and even biblically, when it seems like they might not be as familiar with the Bible as they should be to be making some of these claims. And I think one of the things that we are really missing in our culture are Christians who spend more time in the Word than they do in the world, who spend more time in the Word than they do on social media, and are more influenced by the Word than they are whatever the world surrounding things there are around them, including their friends. And this, to me, is one of the reasons that getting back to the Bible is so important. The Bible has the answer for every question we could possibly ask in life. And I say that knowing there's, you know, probably some science nerd or somebody out there being like, well, actually, the Bible doesn't speak to this. Look, I understand what you're saying, but God gives us guidance on every issue we deal with in life. And even though the Bible doesn't tell me what t-shirt I should put on in the morning, I get that. But God gives us guidance for the life we are living, the daily decisions we are making. The Bible gives us guidance and sometimes very specific commands. And too often as Christians that profess to be students of the Bible, we have overlooked or ignored or not familiarized ourselves with enough of what is actually in the Bible. And so this is something to me, again, seeing a lot of stuff on social media. In fact, even some of, and I'm trying not to call out specific people or kind of big movement ideas right now, just for the sake of time. But I see a lot of really good-hearted, well-intentioned people that are at times using the Bible more as a sword and as a club than as an invitation. Although certainly the Bible speaks of judgment and all these things, I get it. There's context, there's nuance, but it seems like what would be really helpful for much of the Christian world and the church in America is to have a return and a resurgence of the Bible. By the way, guys, last tidbit, and I'm going to turn it over to you guys for comment. Even when the Pope is like, God doesn't answer the prayers of people that make war. And you're like, what Bible have you been reading or maybe not been reading is the problem. There's just so many things like that that are being said. And for people that have some basic Bible knowledge, they're like, that's not right. Again, this is why we need the resurgence of the Bible, the return of the Bible, the familiarity with the Bible. And it's why it is encouraging to me that there is a movement for this very end happening right now, and super happy that we could be part of it.
1: And by the way, just to drive home, Tim, what you said for anybody who may not know the Bible, if you think God doesn't answer the prayers of people who go to war, then what do you do with Moses? What do you do with David? What do you do with Samuel? What do you do with so many of the prophets who were involved? It makes absolutely no sense to make a claim like that when there are dozens and dozens of examples in the Bible to the contrary. And so if for some reason you think, well, that sounds right, God won't bless people who are making war. It depends on what the war is all about. He's not going to bless people who make unjust war. But if you do it for the right purpose, the right reason, for the right result, and the right way of doing it, He's blessed many, many, many, many people throughout the Bible, perform miracles for them in the midst of war to help them win that war. So that was, Tim, as you said, crazy talk.
2: Well, Bunny's going to be with us when we come back from the break. We'll talk about what's happening in D.C. and the length of the reading and how people can be listening in as you guys are reading this weekend and everybody else over the next few days after that. Stay with us. 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
0: This is Tim Barton from Wall Builders with another moment from American history. Many today wrongly claim our founding fathers were largely atheists, agnostics, and deists. Certainly some founders were less religious than others, but even they were not irreligious. Consider Benjamin Franklin, definitely one of the least religious among them, yet when the delegates at the Constitutional Convention hit an impasse in their deliberations, it was Franklin who called them to prayer, invoking numerous scriptures to make his point. As he reminded them, God governs in the affairs of men, and if a sparrow cannot fall to the ground without his notice, is it probable that an empire can rise without his aid? We have been assured in the sacred writings that except the Lord build the house, they labor in vain that build it. I firmly believe this. So, even the least religious of America's founders urged public prayer and dependence on God. For more information about the faith of the founding fathers, go to wallbuilders.com.
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4: 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It's going to be epic from our nation's capital.
3: AmericaReadsTheBible.com is the website. Countdown clock is on there. David and Tim Barton are headed out there. You got people from all over the country coming in. I'm going to be on the opposite side of the country in Washington State and Montana, but I'll be cheering you on and watching online. And everybody can do that, right? They can watch wherever they are in the country online live as you're doing this.
4: Yes, we are so thankful for our production company, Great American Pure Flix, has come in to do the production. April 18 is our opening celebration, guys. David Barton will be speaking. We're going to have testimonies from leaders, cabinet secretary, members of Congress, Patricia Heaton from Everybody Loves Raymond, Candace Cameron Bure from Full House, Cameron and BJ Arnett from the Forge movie. So many people from different spheres of influence telling their testimony of the power of the Bible in their life, and then calling the American people back to daily Bible reading and discipleship for the well-being of our nation. And then we go 9 a.m. to 9 p.m. Eastern Standard Time for 7 full days. Our national leaders reading Genesis to Revelation. It makes me weary just thinking about it.
3: I was going to ask you if you were going all night, because man, to get through, are you going literally cover to cover? Are y'all going to try to do the whole thing?
4: We're doing the whole thing. 9 a.m. to 9 p.m. Eastern time, 500 readers. We got 6 cabinet members, 6 governors, 20 members of Congress, tons of actors and producers, and everybody from Dallas Jenkins to Andy Irwin to, again, great actors like Superman and Kevin Sorbo. And we got so many. It's just a blessing. And 122 ministries, Rick, 122 ministries that are partnering with us on this. It really is a John 17 moment of denominations coming together, demographics, generations, and I think we have people from all 50 states as well.
3: What is the best way for someone at home to participate?
4: Guys, go to AmericaReadsTheBible.com and sign up for the live stream and plan how you're using this in your church. You know, walk this to your pastor. Say, let's stream it in our sanctuary. 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But yeah, use the live stream in your life, in your company, in your church, in your family room. Expose your kids and grandkids to this national moment that, frankly, we're never going to have again in this way. It is just a miracle that this has even come together like this, Rick.
3: I got to ask, since the reading part starts on April 19th, the shot heard around the world was fired on April 19th. So this is literally a shot heard around the world of the Word of God.
4: Amen. And you
3: did
4: know,
3: you plan that?
4: I did not plan it, Rick, but I didn't know that April 18, when we're doing our opening, was Paul Revere's ride too.
3: Yeah.
4: And so, yes, Paul Revere's warning, the British are coming, and then we go into the shot heard around the world on April 19. So, yeah, I think we've got some big announcements coming of what God's doing with this event and people that are reading outside of who's on the website right now. But just know that God is moving, and it's really going to be an amazing global moment for the proclamation of Scripture around our country. We're going to say firmly to the world that America cares about the Bible and the foundation of our Constitution, you know, and our gratefulness that our Constitution has outlasted every Constitution in world history, and because of the fabric of Scripture. And we're going to say, leaders, we need a new generation of leaders that will arise, that care for the Bible, that have a biblical worldview to impact every sphere of influence. Rick, it's going to be a powerful moment.
3: AmericaReadsTheBible.com, AmericaReadsTheBible.com, and you can just click on schedule, and you can actually see the schedule. Not everybody's on there yet, but you can get a good idea of what's going to happen when. Bunny, it's kind of like, you know, all through the Bible, you get, remember the former days, and you have all these moments throughout the Bible where there's just a recounting of all of the things that God did. That's what this feels like to me. It's like a It's a recounting, and it's remembering the former days, and it's a way to set the country in the right, you know, direction before we have the big celebration next month. All of this, of course, part of the 250th, but the big celebration next month for on the 17th. So is that, you know, is it kind of like that to you? Just as this is remember the former days. I mean, we're going to do just like Joshua did, just like Moses did, sit down and let everybody listen to the whole thing.
4: Exactly, Rick. I mean, every time in the Israelites' history where things were shifting and revival was breaking out, whether it was Joshua, King Josiah, Ezra, and Nehemiah, the public reading of Scripture was a key part of that. And that was what the Lord put on my heart 2 years ago, that we needed an Ezra moment before we could see a generation of Nehemiahs arise on the earth. And we, you know, you and I both know, because we spend most of our time trying to get people to be leaders for our country and stewardship, that there's just not enough internal fortitude in a lot of people because we're with God every day. And so this is a very loud statement, you know, and a very aggressive offering to the Lord to say, you know what, there's nothing that matters more than Bible and Scripture for our life as leaders, and we're going to be poor in spirit and come with a humble attitude and say we need the Bible every day and we need his wisdom and his discernment, and God wants to be with us more than we want to be with him. And I hope it's a moment of breaking off complacency for the body of Christ. Yeah. And I hope it for the American public that they say, hey, maybe there's something in this book that could save my marriage or break off depression or change my life. And we're hoping that both those audiences get deeply impacted by this national moment.
3: Love it. Love it. It's going to be amazing. It's AmericaReadsTheBible.com. It's the website. Get on there, folks. Look at the schedule. Figure out the times you can watch. Figure out the times you can be praying for all the readers that are going to be there. Bunny Pounce, God bless you. Thanks for coming on.
4: Well, thank you, Rick. And we're so thankful for Wall Builders being a major partner with us on this. We're very thankful.
3: You bet. God bless. Stay with us, folks. We'll be right back with David and Tim Barton.
0: Hey, this is Tim Barton with Wall Builders. And as you've had the opportunity to listen to Wall Builders Live, you've probably heard the wealth of information about our nation, about our spiritual heritage, about the religious liberties, about all the things that makes America exceptional. And you might be thinking, as incredible as this information is, I wish there was a way that I could get one of the Wall Builders guys to come to my area and share with my group, whether it be a church, whether it be a Christian school or public school or some political event or activity. 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And there's a section where you can request an event to bring this information about who we are, where we came from, our religious liberties and freedoms. 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
2: 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Thanks for staying with us. Thanks to Bunny Pounds for joining us today and for America Reads the Bible. You can listen, you can watch. So go to those links, and David and Tim will be, let's see, did she say you guys are in, y'all are helping to lead it off, right? So y'all will be there the first day that it's done.
0: Well, yes. And actually, Rick, before we get into my dad being one of the opening speakers kicking this off, let me do a point out. You mentioned as you were closing out the interview, you know, hey, for those around the nation, if you're not able to make it in person, as God lays it on your heart, right, you can pray. I do want to say we're going to be reading the Bible Wednesday morning of next week, and I do have some genealogy. So I'm going to ask Wednesday morning of next week that God would lay it on your heart to pray for us as we are reading genealogy. Now, it's really cool because at the time
2: Wait,
0: we're
2: Tim,
0: reading—
2: Tim, no, we should ask for everybody to tune in. Like, let's game this thing. Let's get more people to listen to the genealogy as you're reading it than all the famous stories that everybody's used to reading. Wouldn't that be great? I think
1: I'm
2: we should
1: go further than that, Tim. I'm going to say that probably 1 out of 10,000 Americans can't speak Hebrew, so you could fake it and do it in Russian, and nobody would probably know the difference.
0: Well, yeah, you know, as long as you say it with authority and you say it quickly and
1: That's
0: keep
1: right.
0: moving, then nobody questions it. But what is cool? So Dad, you, my mom, and I are all going to read Wednesday morning. Dad, you have Nehemiah chapters 1-3. Rick, my mom has Nehemiah 4-6, and I have Nehemiah 7 and 8. And so the genealogy that I have is actually the genealogy of some of the people that were very involved in rebuilding the wall of Jerusalem. So it's actually, it's kind of a cool genealogy in a sense that it's going through some of those individuals that are doing literally what we believe God's called us to do here at Wall Builders, that were rebuilding the wall. Obviously, they were rebuilding the walls of Jerusalem. We want to rebuild the walls here in America. But it's still very cool that we get to be part of that. And as she mentioned, you can tune in and you can see this when it happens on Wednesday morning or anytime it's going on. And one of the cool things, too, that PureFlix is doing, they're going to make this available in perpetuity. And so this is something that just like you can listen to James Earl Jones reading the Bible to you, which, by the way, pretty cool. I have multiple different versions of Bibles that I've downloaded on my phone that I had to purchase some of these, like through Audible, other apps, where I listen to the Bible when I drive periodically, and it's wonderful, and it is sometimes fun to have different people reading. This is one of the cool things that's going on, is there's going to be a lot of really noted people reading, and so just like people might listen to the Bible on whatever kind of YouVersion, Bible Gateway, whatever app they might have they listen to, this is going to be available for people to listen to. You can go on YouTube, multiple places it'll be accessible and available for them to listen to, but super cool. But they are starting off with a big event on Saturday night, and then Sunday, they're going through reading the Bible, and not only do we get to be part of this, which is super fun, but there's a lot of stuff happening in D.C., and also super convenient, Dad, as we're in the middle of doing a pastor's briefing as well. We're doing a capital tour for our pastors Tuesday night. The Wednesday morning, we're going to read the Bible. Then we're going to be with the pastors Wednesday after that. So there's a lot of stuff that we are doing that's going on. So it's going to be a very full week for us. And now I've kind of derailed some of where Rick tossed initially to find out more about the week. But Wednesday morning next week, we do want to encourage you to pray for us as we're reading, that we will do well with those names. Nonetheless, it's a really cool opportunity.
1: And, you know, it could be a real significant time, because we mentioned how that even back in Nehemiah that they read the scriptures. And by the way, it's the same thing. Moses had the scriptures read out loud to all the people so they'd know what God wanted. King Josiah did. Jesus read from the scroll of Isaiah in the synagogue at Nazareth. I mean, there's all this public reading that's going on, but there were some really good results that came out of it as well. And so in the book of Nehemiah, which is what we've so often pointed to with Wall Builders, is when they got back to publicly reading the Word of God, it resulted in greater worship of God. The worship level went up among the people because they understood more about who God was. It gave them a much deeper understanding. The Bible says that as Ezra read the scriptures, that the Levites were out among the people explaining, hey, this is what that means. And they go, oh, that's what that is. So the understanding went up. There was a time of celebration. They were so happy to have God's word back fresh for them. They committed to obey it, and they renewed a covenant out of it. And all those things, hopefully we can do this the same time, do the same thing with this reading, is renew the covenant, get God's obedience back, have greater worship and respect for God. There's a lot of good stuff that can come out of this.
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2: The progression of salvation in our life. And I'm saying that because really salvation in and of itself is not progressive, but the display of it before the world is progressive. And still another part of our salvation is yet to come, and that's a resurrection body. Salvation, first of all, was accomplished when we believed inside of our heart, the moment I believed in Jesus, Romans 10:10, when I believed unto righteousness, righteousness was complete on the inside of me. I will never be any more righteous in my spirit tomorrow, the next day, or 10 years from now than I was the moment I accepted Jesus as my Lord and Savior. I became the righteousness of God. Next of all, though, salvation is progressive, and that means on the outside. On the inside of me, salvation is not progressive, but God wants it to come to the outside, and this is the daily process of sanctification. Philippians 2:12 tells us we are to work out our own salvation with fear and trembling. The word work out is katergazomai in the Greek. It means what's on the inside works itself to the outside. What God wants is what's in me to come out where people can see it. And this is where I literally begin to let people know I am born again. And so by walking it before the world, they can see Jesus Christ in me and I become a little Jesus. That's what Christian means. It's a word for being a disciple, not just a convert. And so the disciples were first called Christians at Antioch because why? They displayed the life of Jesus Christ. Thirdly, salvation is also future. We will receive a resurrection body. Romans 13:11 says that that salvation, which is the resurrection body, gets nearer every day from the time we believe. So today is one day closer to the coming of Jesus Christ. And Bob and all Christians that have gone to be with the Lord or are still here on earth will receive a resurrection body. And then we also took point number four was all these things, Jesus Christ in me, Jesus Christ being shown to the world, a resurrection body was complete as far as God was concerned, even before the foundation of the world. And so before the foundation of the world, God planned for me, seeing that I would receive Jesus by his foreknowledge, saw me accept Jesus. So he put a plan together and inside my mother's womb, I received a calling. One day I believed in Jesus Christ and I was then justified. And then after I'm justified, one day I'm going to be glorified. I'll have a resurrection body. But all this is seen as past tense, done deal. In other words, before the foundation of the world, God predestined me. That's past tense. He called me. That's past tense. He justified me past tense. And he also glorified me past tense. And there's one of them yet to come, but it's still past tense as far as God is concerned. I'm going to receive a resurrection body. It's guaranteed. It's guaranteed. I'm going to have a resurrection body. When I got born again, God slapped a one-way ticket into my pocket for heaven, and I'm on my way. So in every one of these cases, whether it's the new birth, whether it's progressive daily sanctification before the world, or one day receiving a resurrection body, God wants us to know, according to the book of Hebrews, where it says we have a better covenant established upon better promises. And he talks about the fact also that we have been given so great a salvation as compared to the Old Testament, our salvation is far greater. And what he's simply saying is that in this life down here, we walk with him and God has given us so much greater than anybody has had in the Old Testament. In every one of these cases, we are saved from sin. We're saved from the power of sin in our daily life. You see, when we didn't have Jesus Christ as our Lord and Savior, we had no power against sin. It's like the world controlled us. When I became born again, God turned that control over to me and says, you now have control because sin has no control or more power over you. Oh, I can let it have power over me, but I can choose not to sin. And so by the Holy Spirit living within me, the power of the new birth, I've been saved from sin. Also, not only have I been saved from the power of sin, I've been saved from the pleasure of sin. The word doesn't say there is no pleasure in sin. I've been saved from the power of sin for a season. It tells us there that the word says there is no pleasure in sin, but only for a season. In other words, there is pleasure in sin, but it only lasts for a very short period of time, and you got to do it again and again and again. But the world has no power against it. We have power against it, and we can choose to walk with God. The power we have against sin is in two forms. Number one, your word have I hid in my heart that I might not sin against God. The power of the word, the power of us walking in the word, is the power of us becoming sanctified unto the Lord in daily living. And that's the power of the word of God in us. These exceeding great and precious promises, 2 Peter chapter 1, are given unto us that by these what? These exceeding great and precious promises. By these we might be partakers of the divine nature and escape the corruption that's in the world through lust. In his prayer, Jesus prayed to God the Father before he went to the cross. He said, sanctify them by your truth. Your word is truth. The truth of God's word sanctifies us daily. So I not only have been set free from sin, forgiven from sin, I've been given power for sins that come after that. In my Christian life coming at me, the temptation, I can say no to the temptation. This whole thing that people often say, well, the devil made me do it. No, he didn't. You allowed him to do it. You have the power to say no. And Jesus Christ, even though he came into this earth as a perfect human being, born outside the curse on mankind through the virgin birth, the point still comes back to this. He still had to say no to the temptations to sin because he was tempted in all points as we are, but yet without sin. He said no every single time. You can't if he could. You have the same Holy Spirit. You have even a greater amount of the Word of God than he did. We have a completed Word of God. So the result of sin is no longer the pleasure it used to be. The end of it, Proverbs 5:4, of getting into sin says this, is bitter as wormwood and as sharp as a two-edged sword. The love of the Lord has now been placed into our heart, and we have to go through many hurdles to override that love. In other words, now that I'm born again, I can sin, but it's harder to sin than it used to be because now there's hurdles in my life, there's obstacles in my life, and there's conviction in my life. When I decide to sin, there's first of all the check of the Holy Spirit within me. God simply tells me, don't do this. Don't do this. I know because the Word of God says so, but if I go ahead and do it, then there's conviction that comes. Conviction of the Holy Spirit, conviction of the Word of God begins to come to me, and God uses His Word to convict me when I do wrong. All pointing toward one thing, just ask the Lord to forgive you. Just repent. Just turn from your sin and go in a different direction. And if you confess it, admit it to the Lord that you've sinned, He's faithful and just to forgive you of your sin and cleanse you from all unrighteousness. Here's what it says of the sinner in the Word of God. The sinner is said to love vanity. Christians don't love vanity. We love the Lord. We love righteousness. And the more we walk with God, the more we love the Lord and the more we love righteousness. The sinner is said to love vanity in Psalm 4:2, to love violence in Psalm 11, verse 5, to love evil in Psalm 52:3, to love lies in Proverbs 1:22, delight in their abominations, Isaiah 66:3. If any man love the world, the love of the Father is not in him. I can still be born again, but I don't have a genuine love for the Father if I love the world. The two do not go together. And God simply tells us to hate the world. Now, it doesn't say hate the people of the world. It doesn't say to have a hateful attitude. In other words, I'm to be friendly with the world, but I'm not to make friends with the world. 1 John chapter 2 and verse 15 tells us that. To love sin is far worse than to commit it. I'm going to say that again. To love sin is far worse than to commit it. You say, well, I love it already, so maybe I should just go ahead and commit it. No, to love sin literally means you carry the guilt of it around. You carry it inside of you. As far as your heart is concerned, you've already committed that sin. That's why Jesus said that, you know, if your eye offends you, pluck it out. If you see something and you lust after it, he says it's better just to cut your eye out in that case rather than keep on walking in that condition. But we do have the ability to confess that sin, and Jesus Christ is there to forgive it. Again, to love sin is far worse than to commit it. The fear of the Lord, the reverence of God, is to hate evil, Proverbs 8:13. The fear of the Lord, or the reverence of the Lord, is to depart from evil, Proverbs 6 and verse 16. The spirit man on the inside of us is the place where the love of God abides. The love of the world is in our flesh, the fleshly person, but the spirit man is greater on the inside, and the love of God is inside of us, inside of our spirit. The good that is in us fights the evil that's in our flesh, and if we don't watch it and we allow it to happen, we can start to enjoy sin again. But again, we will have to go through hurdles, and then once we do commit the sin and enjoy it for a moment, it's only for a moment, conviction begins to set in. Paul points this out in Romans chapter 7, verse 21 through 23. He says there, "I find then a law that when I would do good, evil is present with me." He says, I want to live for Jesus. Evil is always present. Why? Because the flesh is there. The day you lose the temptation to sin is the day you die, because your flesh, where all this is contained on the inside of you, Paul's going to bring this out. This is where the nature of the flesh is. The nature of sin, which drives us and pushes us towards sin, is in our body. But inside of me, where the new birth is, I can declare, greater is he that's in me than he that's in the world. So I find in a law, Romans 7, 21 through 23, I find in a law that when I would do good, or I desire to do good, evil is present with me. For I delight in the law of God after the inward man. Inside of me, I delight in the things of God, but I see another law in my members. The members are the members of your body. This is where the nature of the flesh is. That's why it's called the flesh. It's found in your body, warring against the law of my mind and bringing me into captivity to the law which is in my members. What this is saying is that what happens is that the flesh begins to war against the mind, because wherever the mind goes, that's what you are. If you are thinking in line with your spirit on the inside, you're spiritually minded. If you're thinking in line with the members of your body, the nature of the flesh, then you are carnally minded. So we are saved again from the effects of sin, from the desire of sin, but we're also saved from the penalty of sin. Luke chapter 7, verse 47 and 50 tells us, "Wherefore I say to you, her sins, which are many, are forgiven." Then in verse 50, he said to the woman, "Your faith has saved you. Go in peace." So here we have a woman that was totally set free. Her sins were forgiven, and God turned her loose, and literally she was saved from the penalty of sin. Whenever I got born again, I was saved from the penalty of all those sins I had committed. But you know what? Now that I'm born again, if I do sin, I can simply take it to the Father, and that one has no penalty against me. What God was simply saying here in this verse of Scripture was, she came to the Lord, she came with a repentant attitude, and God forgave her. He'll do the same for you.
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2: Paul told us in Philippians chapter 1, verses 3 through 5, "I thank my God at every remembrance of you, always in every prayer of mine, making requests for you, all with joy for your partnership in the gospel from the first day until now." 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I know joy is mentioned quite often, but the partnership is the real issue. 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Paul saw the gospel and the teaching of the Word of God as a team effort. I do too. I pray for my givers, my partners, my fellow ministers of the Word of God. Many of you have been with me since the beginning. 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

0: Welcome to the Voice of One Witness radio broadcast hosted by Billy Brim Ministries. 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
1: We're here in the greater Oklahoma City area for this conference, and it is at the special direction of the Lord. You always pray about your itinerary, about your trips, about where you're going. But every once in a while, the voice of the Lord speaks to you. I remember he did it once on a trip to Israel that we call the toned down trip. And I don't know if Sister Jeannie Wilkerson's grandson is here tonight. He will be here. Yeah, there they are back there. And I said to you, I said, your grandmother prophesied to me about that toned down trip. And this meeting is like it. We heard the voice of the Lord. So I said to him on the phone, it's like that. So you want to be sure you get it right. But then he goes out of the way to help you get it right. And that trip that we took to Israel, toned down trip, God told us over there, we were the only tour group in Israel.

0: born in here. I'm a descendant of early pioneers. And my mother's side, there's some Choctaw. And when we passed by the Oklahoma Heritage Center the other day, I thought of my husband's Cherokee grandfather, James Riley Copeland, who was on the Constitutional Convention that birthed this great state of Oklahoma. I grew up in Oklahoma. I brought up my children in Oklahoma. My spiritual heritage is here through Kenneth E. Hagin and Sister Wilkerson and all of the others that we're a product of. But we are supernaturally connected to this Oklahoma meeting that we're having here, this seminar, by a chain of events that were marked in my memory. They happened over many years, and it's the Lord like marked them. Checkpoint, check, check, check. Until we got to the one that happened in September 2014. The first one was April 18th, 1995, about 7 p.m. Eastern Daylight Time. Shelley and I were in a meeting for Norwell. I know you've been there where he, Pat, where he had it in Florida, where he had his hotel, motel out on the road. And then you walk, go around the corner, and there's his church back there. Good sized church. So Shelley and I would cut across each evening and go to the meetings. And we've been having real Holy Ghost meetings, you know. And so that night, as we were walking by, I heard this explosion. Boom! It just shook me. And I said to Shelley, "Did you hear that?" And she said, "No, I didn't hear it." I couldn't see how she couldn't hear it. It was to my ears, so strong. So we walked back into the meeting, and Norval came in a little late, which wasn't unusual. And when he came in, he was doubled over, crying and weeping, and a spirit of burden and intercession was upon us. And Shelley remembers a part about the meeting that I'd kind of forgotten, but he was bent over in prayer. We were bent over in prayer. All the people didn't, there were no preaching that night. There was nothing. There was just crying and weeping, intercession. At the end, I think we kind of missed it a bit because we turned it to healing when it really should have gone on another way. I think the Lord wanted to use it for intercession completely. But tell a little bit about Norval and the tongue he gave, Shel.
1: Well,
0: stand up.
1: Just real simply, that I remember as he was praying in other tongues, I was listening, and it sounded like Native American languages. And I was reminded that Oklahoma, the very name Oklahoma, means home of the red man. So being there in the Florida service and hearing these tongues, these of Native, maybe Cherokee, maybe Choctaw, who knows, Osage. But that was so strong and so articulate and so given by the Holy Ghost in power. And I remember we all fell on our knees. We all fell under this prayer. And just a mini vision of being in a hospital room and a little child hooked up to an IV. And I sensed the life-threatening situation, and just these things are given by the Holy Ghost. You can't manufacture this at all. I've never been in a service like it.
0: That's enough. Thank you. The next day, April 19th, 1995, around 9:02 a.m. Central Time, the Murrah Federal Building in downtown Oklahoma City was destroyed by a terrorist bomb attack. The bombing killed 168 people, injured more than 680 others, and the blast destroyed or damaged 324 buildings within a 16-block radius. How many here were affected in any way by that? Of course, all of Oklahoma City area was affected in their hearts and minds, and you should go to see the memorial before you leave the area. Beautiful memorial. But how many of you knew someone or you were affected in some way by that? Would you stand up? And this was what you would say was like 9/11. It was the first thing that shook before we had the 9/11. 168 people killed. Oklahoma. Through the years, things have happened in Oklahoma. And they've been like flagged for me. I know in 1986, I was studying Hebrew in Israel, and my mother was so worried about me going in Israel, so concerned. And the school where I was right on the Mediterranean Sea, and some terrorist nations were floating in some terrorists in little boats in the night. And they were headed toward the shore right by my school. Oh, mother got so upset, but

0: she didn't need to get so upset because they got them all. Those Israelis got all of them. But that very same time in Edmond, Oklahoma, there was a post office shooting where 14 people were killed. And any of you know and remember about that? And I told my mother, I said, Mom, the safest place in the world to be is in the center of God's will. You would have thought Edmond, Oklahoma, in the post office would have been the safest place to be that day. But the safest place for anybody, when we go to Israel, we pray and we get the dates and we go when the time when God tells us to go. And then the wicked weather that came through the years, you know, and all of us who live in Oklahoma, we know about that, and especially the people in Moore and Oklahoma. And my son's going to talk to you before this is over about a tornado. But he said when that thing was headed toward his house and it got all the rest of the neighborhood, he said, Mother, I cannot tell you it was evil. It was as if it was the personage of evil. So I don't think the weather that we have now wasn't like this when God designed the earth. It was perfect. And it's here since the earth is in a curse. But sometimes there is absolute evil, demonic activity in some of those storms. Like when Jesus was going across the sea in a boat. But then here's the time that God spoke to me about this meeting. It was September 14, and I was doing a meeting somewhere, and a woman was beheaded here I believe Moore, wasn't it? At Vaughn's Food Distribution by a fellow employee. At first, they kind of tried to cover it up, but it turned out that he was Muslim, and he was an avid Muslim. And he stabbed her and cut off her head and stabbed another woman there in the place until one of the owners of the building shot him. One of the Vaughns shot him. Thank God he had a gun to do it with. Bless the Lord. But when I heard that, when that happened, and I now this is Oklahoma City area. We hear about beheadings over ISIS and over in Syria and Iraq and other places, but this is Oklahoma. Oklahoma City, a beheading. So that day is when the Lord said to me, I want you. No, he didn't say, I want you. He just said it like this. Go to the Oklahoma City area and teach the authority of the believer. Hallelujah. Now, I was thinking about your dad's vision. He had plans, purposes, and pursuits. And that book, Plans, Purposes, and Pursuits, in 1988, I think it was, Jesus told him that our trouble is we try to cram every kind of a meeting into one, and that meetings are to have purpose, and we are to seek God on what the purpose is. Now, I love Holy Ghost meetings where you dance around and all that and get drunk. I like that. But this may not be one of those kinds of meetings because this is purposeful. And what this is purposeful for is that when we finish this meeting, you know and you will do, take your authority and you will change the heavenlies over Oklahoma City. Hallelujah. And establish Goshen. We're not coming here just to say about all the horrible things that happened here, even after we had a pastor's meeting here. Just after that, a few days, and I think it was the devil just kind of doing this to us. A young man shot his grandmother and her husband and cut their heads off. Just a few days. And then we've heard about suicides in the area. And in Anadarko and other places. And young kids. 11 years old, whatever, every single suicide. Never, never is there a suicide except the little demon is sitting right here, talking into an ear, and telling someone the world is better off without you, or you're better off. And every single time you can tell that demon, no, be quiet, hush. We have a great meeting. You need to send your young people there. We have a great meeting every summer in Branson. It's Chip's ministry and Candace's Champions for Christ. There's none other like it. And I'm one of the speakers, and I ask, how many of you kids here? We have like, how many last year? 750, something like that. We'll have way more than that this year. But I asked them, how many of you kids have thought about suicide? And I want to tell you, it's astonishing how many of them raise their hands. Almost all of them. No, it doesn't mean they were going to do it, but they heard a devil tell them that. So it's enough. Bless the Lord. When we know how and what to do, and when we leave here, you're going to know what to do, and you're not only, we are going to have you sign up before you get out the back door that you're going to do it.
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5: 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In John 17, 20 and 21, Jesus said, "I pray also for those who will believe in me through their message, that all of them may be one. 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
6: The Proverbs, chapter 1. The Proverbs of Solomon, the son of David, king of Israel, to know wisdom and instruction, to perceive the words of understanding, to receive the instruction of wisdom, justice, and judgment, and equity, to give subtlety to the simple, to the young man, knowledge and discretion. A wise man will hear and will increase learning, and a man of understanding shall attain unto wise counsels, to understand a proverb and the interpretation, the words of the wise and their dark sayings. The fear of the Lord is the beginning of knowledge, but fools despise wisdom and instruction. My son, hear the instruction of thy father, and forsake not the law of thy mother, for they shall be an ornament of grace unto thy head, and chains about thy neck. My son, if sinners entice thee, consent thou not. If they say, "Come with us, let us lay wait for blood, let us lurk privily for the innocent, without cause, let us swallow them up alive as the grave, and whole as those that go down into the pit, we shall find all precious substance, we shall fill our houses with spoil. Cast in thy lot among us, let us all have one purse." My son, walk not thou in the way with them, refrain thy foot from their path, for their feet run to evil, and make haste to shed blood. Surely in vain the net is spread in the sight of any bird, and they lay wait for their own blood. They lurk privily for their own lives. So are the ways of every one that is greedy of gain, which taketh away the life of the owners thereof. Wisdom crieth without. She uttereth her voice in the streets.
7: She crieth in the chief place of concourse, in the openings of the gates. In the city she uttereth her words, saying, How long, ye simple ones, will ye love simplicity? And the scorners delight in their scorning, and fools hate knowledge. Turn you at my reproof. Behold, I will pour out my spirit unto you. I will make known my words unto you. Because I have called, and ye refused, I have stretched out my hand, and no man regarded. But ye have set at naught all my counsel, and would none of my reproof. I also will laugh at your calamity. I will mock when your fear cometh. When your fear cometh as desolation, and your destruction cometh as a whirlwind, when distress and anguish cometh upon you, then shall they call upon me.
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10: Welcome to our Monday's broadcast of the Gospel Truth. Today, I'm going to continue a series that I started last week, and I was talking about Elijah. I have this teaching entitled Lessons from Elijah, and this goes through the entire life of Elijah. I also have CDs, DVDs, a USB, and even a study guide, a 300-page study guide to teach on this subject of Elijah and lessons that can be learned from his life. But I'm not teaching the whole thing on this TV program. This coming Friday will be my last day to teach on this. And I've been just teaching out of 1 Kings chapter 17. And I've got this smaller booklet entitled Welcome to Your Place Called There that just deals with a portion of Elijah's life. So we've got a suggested donation for the CDs, DVDs, for the book, the study guide. But this little booklet entitled Welcome to Your Place Called There is our gift to you. It's free and postpaid. And this coming Friday will be my last day to offer that over my television programs. So let me just go back again. I can't summarize everything that I said, but I was taking this teaching from 1 Kings chapter 17. And this is where Elijah came to Ahab, the king, and Ahab and his wife Jezebel had been killing all of the true prophets of God, and they had turned the entire nation of Israel to Baal worship. They had 850 prophets of Baal and prophets of the grove that ate at their table on a daily basis. So they had a state-sponsored worship of Baal. And into the midst of this situation, Elijah just walks in and says, Thus saith the Lord God of Israel, which I'm sure ticked Ahab off tremendously. And then he says, There's going to be a drought until I say so. And then the Lord told him about where to go to hide himself, and God supernaturally provided for him by having the ravens bring him bread and flesh every morning and every evening, and he went to this place. And one of the major points that I've been making about this, and we're relating all of this primarily to finances. 2 weeks prior to this series, I was talking about prosperity and based it on our teaching from our chapel services in Caris Bible College. And so this is kind of a continuation of it. And there's a lot of things you can learn from the life of Elijah that go far beyond just finances. But I've been teaching on this portion and relating it to finances. And one of the things I've been saying is that God sent Elijah's provision to where he was told to go, not where he was. As it says over here in 1 Kings chapter 17 and in verse 4, it says, I have commanded the ravens to feed thee there. He didn't send the provision to where Elijah was, but there where he told him to go. And so you have to make sure that you're all there. If you aren't all there, God will be faithful to send the provision, but you may never see it. And so if you feel like God has told you to do something, and yet you've just been sitting there waiting on the provision to come to you, and then you're going to obey God, that's not the way it works. He told Elijah to go there, and the ravens were already there. So that's one of the major points that I've been making. And then he changed the place where he wanted to provide for him, and he sent him to Zarephath. And let me just read a couple of these verses, because what I'll say today is dependent upon these truths. In verse 9, it says, "Arise, get to Zarephath, which belongeth to